0: have a really difficult time as a scientist, as a geneticist, as a religious educator, to put my testimony on genetic evidence, the lack of or the presence of, based on my testimony of the Book of Mormon, based on DNA. You know, I much rather focus on other things, because I think there are so many unknown that we don't know, and to decide your eternal destiny and how, and your membership in the church based on all these unknown, to me, you're taking a huge risk. And this is all I have to share. So sorry for going so long. As a bishop of Rome, doesn't that make you infallible? Of course. Ask my wife. If so, doesn't that make you right on evolution? I'm not going to answer that question. Okay? But yeah, that's enough. So how am I going to answer these other ones?
1: Pick a couple. Just pick a couple.
0: Should I still do that? Many points to sacrifice. Yeah, again, it says, you know, 2 Nephi chapter 2, there are many points that refute evolution. You know, I'm referring you to what Ben just said, you know. Where does 2 Nephi text come from? Brass plates. Brass plates are similar to the Old Testament, written maybe in a slightly different language, maybe more information, more details. But again, you know, are we reading that as a scientific text? You know, what did Ben say? Is that how God is teaching us some principle, leaving a lot of the details out? I don't believe 2 Nephi is refutes evolution at all. Okay. What have you come to understand about Neanderthal and Lucy and other old discovery? And again, you know, could have been human-like individual before Adam and Eve, and that's up to you to answer this question after the things that have been shared between what Ben has said and he has written a lot more stuff and the books that he suggested, and also the statements of the church. So yes, there could have been Neanderthals. There were Neanderthals. As of today, there is evidence that every one of us here with European origin carry about 2 to 4% of Neanderthal DNA in our genome. So not only Neanderthal existed, they are in your family tree. And this is the current knowledge that we have. How we have that? Because we have full sequence genomic data for Neanderthal, and we have fully sequenced genomic data for Homo sapiens, and we found introgression of DNA unidirectional, coming from Neanderthal to Homo sapiens, and not going from Homo sapiens to Neanderthal. And one of the reasons that happened is that Neanderthals were genetically fit for their environment they lived in, which has been, so they've been longer in Europe and living in those climate condition and environment than Homo sapiens. So when Homo sapiens arrived, that's a theory, you know, we can, of course, we were not there to take pictures of what happened, but when Homo sapiens arrived, then crossbreeding took place, their genes of the Neanderthal would have had a better chance to be become stabilized in future generation than the other way around. Then looks like the Homo sapiens get rid of Neanderthals eventually outcompeted. No, you know they were maybe better technology or other ways, and then they become extinct. But we do have a genetic legacy of Neanderthals in
1: Thank
0: us.
1: Thank you very much.
0: Thank you.
2: Brent Gardner is the product manager for a privately held software company. His academic background includes work towards a PhD in Mesoamerican ethnohistory at the State University of New York, Albany. His published works on Mesoamerica include an analysis of classical Nahuatl kinship terminology, an ethnohistoric investigation into the identification of the use of Kosho to designate a people and language in southern Mexico, and an examination of the Aztec legends of the sun. In the near future, Coford Books is publishing a series of books by Brandt entitled Second Witness, Analytical and Contextual Commentary on the Book of Mormon, Volume 1, covering 1 Nephi. It should be available sometime before the end of this year. His commentary examines the Book of Mormon text from different perspectives to highlight the multiple dimensions of this most marvelous book. I give you Brant Gardner.

0: just a small correction. They didn't change the introduction since last year, and we were really hoping to get this thing out last year. Now 2006 is the earliest. The good news, if there is any, is we're hoping to bring the whole thing out at once, but cross my fingers, I haven't seen any of it yet. As an article of faith, Latter-day Saints affirm that we believe the Book of Mormon to be the Word of God. The book itself also declares that it is an abridgment of the record of the people of Nephi and also the Lamanites. While it is possible for the Word of God to not be a history, most Latter-day Saints understand that it is not possible for this book to be the Word of God if it is not the history it proclaims to be. As Kent P. Jackson declared, the historicity of the Book of Mormon is fundamental to what it is and what it intends to accomplish. The acceptance or rejection of the Book of Mormon as scripture often hinges on the acceptance or rejection of the Book of Mormon as history. Lumidgely described the basic lines of the historical debate. There is nothing in the Book of Mormon that suggests that it should be read as anything other than historical fact. On the other hand, critics of the Book of Mormon have always insisted that it's a product of the 19th century, that it reflects the thinking and the world of Joseph Smith or one of his contemporaries immediately prior to its publication. In keeping with a dichotomous appraisal of the prophet Joseph Smith by believer and critic, both believers and critics tend to approach the question of the historicity of the Book of Mormon as an either-or proposition. For the critics, this is essential, for any indication of authentic antiquity would appear to invalidate the historicity and therefore Joseph Smith's claim that it represents the translation of an ancient document. For the believer, however, the faithful declaration of antiquity has led to such a focus on the ancient world that the rather obvious aspects of modern production receive little attention. Believers seldom recognize that it really is undeniable that the conditions of the American Northeast left their imprint on the text of the Book of Mormon. For instance, it was published in English, not French. Had Joseph Smith lived not too much farther northeast, adieu would never have been controversial. A slightly different set of political pressures in England in the 1600s would have kept the Geneva Bible as the standard for the English language, and the Book of Mormon would never have so clearly imitated the style of the King James Version of the Bible. The problem for the historian is that the Book of Mormon declares a dual production. The plate text is declared to be ancient. The translation, however, is inextricably associated with Joseph Smith. This dual production complicates the issue, but not beyond similar efforts to understand the historicity of the Bible. The Bible in English is also a translation. It also faces a difference between a known history and a textually asserted history. It proposes similar issues about whether the textually asserted history might reflect actual events or only literature or myth. Historian Baruch Halpern provides an interesting analogy that he created to describe approaches to the Bible, and it's appropriate to our discussion of the historicity of the Book of Mormon. The image of the map clarifies the various approaches to the Book of Mormon. The map, say, of Europe, includes cities and highways of the 10th century, of the 11th century, and so on, continuing into our own time. In effect, the confessionalist maintains that all those cities were on the map from the start, that God created Europe and the map in the 10th century. Critical study divulges that this is not so, that some of the cities and highways appeared later, and it is the job of the historian to determine when each town, highway, and so on was added. Negative fundamentalists, however, date the whole map by its latest elements. Because the map reflects a view from the 20th century, they argue that it cannot be used to get at earlier times. Just as does the Book of Mormon, or the Bible, the Book of Mormon has its confessionalists who accept the text uncritically. It is also susceptible to what Halpern calls negative fundamentalists, precisely because it has a history that is demonstrably related to the 19th century American Northeast. The historian's task for the Book of Mormon is one of analyzing the various roads in its map and discerning the time period in which they were created. Our task would be infinitely easier if we had, and could read, the original plates of Mormon. Lacking those plates makes our task more difficult, but not impossible. There are ways that we can use the modern text to examine its possible relationship to a different and ancient culture. In archaeology, contextual clues can help to date the various roads of the European map and determine when they were laid down. Textual archaeology similarly requires contextual clues to determine the time and culture that created the text. We are looking for what may be termed the production culture that created the text, or the production culture of each road that is in the text, the conditions and the assumptions that were prevalent when that text was produced. It's virtually impossible for a text to be created without some trace of its production culture. Orson Scott Card described the problem this way. Joseph Smith's work should proclaim itself to be a phony on every page today. This is because every storyteller, no matter how careful he is, will inadvertently confess his own character and the society he lives in. He can make every conscious effort. He can be the best educated scholar you could possibly find. But if he tries to write something that is not in his own culture, he will give himself away with every unconscious choice he makes. Yet he'll never know he's doing it because it won't occur to him that it could be any other way. A similar explanation from a social historian's perspective comes from Bruce J. Molina, professor of theology at Creighton University, and Richard L. Rohrbaugh, professor of religious studies at Lewis and Clark College. Readers and writers always participate in a social system that provides the clues for filling in between the lines meanings are embedded in a social system that is shared and understood by all participants in any communication process. When both the reader and the writer share the same social system, meaning may be communicated with reasonable clarity because the shared social system provides a common ground for understanding. When the writer leaves spaces between the lines, the shared social system fills them in. The problem with historical texts is that a text that was written anciently was not written only in a different time, but for a different time. The production culture is different from the reading culture. Molina and Rohrbaugh explain the resulting problem. Although meanings not rooted in a shared social system can sometimes be communicated, such communication inevitably requires extended explanation because a writer cannot depend on the reader to conjure up the proper sets of related images or concepts needed to complete the text. In Orson Scott Card's world, there's a great deal of extended explanation. This is not simply the nature of the literary effort, it's the nature of the attempt to explain the unusual, that which is not shared with the contemporary reader. Science fiction as a genre frequently demands both the creation of the unusual and extended descriptions that make the unusual understandable. One of the differences between the Book of Mormon and imaginative literature is precisely in this missing level of detail. It claims to be a representative of the unusual, but it rarely explains why or how it is unusual. The historical question is whether this lack of explanation is because there are no unusual features, or because the text was written in a time and place when they were not unusual and therefore did not need explanation. As we begin to dig into the Book of Mormon's historical layer, there's an important distinction that should be made in the type of data that we analyze. Molina and Rohrbaugh reminded us that there are two participants in the text, both the writer and the reader. There is great danger that a reader's culture will influence the perception of the writer's culture. They explain, "We have suggested that each time a text is read by a new reader, the fields of reference tend to shift and multiply because of the reader's cultural location. Among some literary theorists, this latter phenomenon is called recontextualization. This term refers to multiple ways different readers may complete a text as a result of reading it over against their different social contexts." They describe this process using the Lucan story of the inn at Bethlehem. Consciously or unconsciously, we've often used mental images or scenarios drawn from modern American experience to fill in unwritten pictures that complete the text. Thus, when Luke tells us that the family of Jesus could find no room at the inn in Bethlehem, it is not difficult for most Americans to construct the scene. We do it from our modern experience of overbooked hotels or motels in crowded locations. That such a scenario is completely inappropriate, however, never dawns on most American readers. They simply do not know that ancient Bethlehem had no hotels, that advanced reservations were an unknown phenomenon, and more important, that room in any village lodging was based on kinship or social rank rather than offered on a first-come, first-served basis. The result is that meanings realized in reading text inevitably derive from a social system. Reading is always a social act. If both the reader and the writer share the same social system and the same experience, adequate communication is highly probable. But if either reader or writer comes from a different social system, then, as a rule, non-understanding, or at best misunderstanding, will be the result. The problem of misunderstanding based on the reader's culture is immediately applicable to the question of the historicity of the Book of Mormon. The text does not explicitly declare its geographic location, and so the reader must supply some external understanding in order to locate the action in time and place. With no other available context, the original response to the Book of Mormon was built from a reader's environment. Books such as Ethan Smith's View of the Hebrews and Josiah Priest's American Antiquities were influential in their own right, but probably represented a codification and expansion of popular opinion that formed part of the information environment of the early saints. Not surprisingly, those saints read the Book of Mormon against that background. It has proven overwhelmingly tempting for some to assume that this reader's context necessarily informed the writer's production culture. We must be careful to examine the writer's production culture, not the reader's. Fortunately, scholarship both in and outside the church has developed to the point where we no longer need supply a nebulous 19th century understanding to our reading of the Book of Mormon. The current best Latter-day Saint scholarship suggests that the Book of Mormon took place in a limited area of the region known as Mesoamerica. The explosion of secular scholarship concerning Mesoamerican cultures in the last 50 years has created a newly available historical picture. The Book of Mormon may now be compared to two different and reasonably well-known production cultures, the American Northeast of the 19th century and Mesoamerica from the times claimed by the Book of Mormon. Apart from the obvious 19th century elements of language and imitative style, other features strongly suggest the 19th century Northeast was their production culture. Mark Thomas discusses the similarity of certain phrases in the Book of Mormon to the evangelical vocabulary recorded in documents contemporary to Joseph Smith. In addition to the biblical phrases, evangelicals had their own conventional phrases or formulas for describing conversion: redeeming love, to taste redeeming love, to hear the shouts of redeeming love, and to sing the song of redeeming love, a phrase that also appears in the Book of Mormon, Alma 5 and 26. Both the specificity of the phrase and the theological context in which it appears locate this phrase in Joseph Smith's cultural background. Although not proof, it is strong evidence suggesting that the phrase to sing the song of redeeming love, as found in Alma 5 and 26, comes from a 19th century production culture. If our English text were claimed to be an original ancient document, the presence of this phrase and others like it, which may be localized in both time and space to Joseph Smith's era, would be strong evidence that the production culture of the entire work was modern, not ancient. Similarly, phrases that obviously copy or echo the King James Version of the New Testament would be strong indications of anachronism if the English text were considered to be the original text. Such anachronisms of vocabulary, however, may be indictments of the translation and not necessarily of the underlying text. For instance, King James Bible speaks of candles In the ancient Mediterranean, candles would be an anachronism, as oil lamps provided most light. Although technically incorrect, the anachronistic term candle may be confidently ascribed to the translator, not the original text. The textual road itself was laid down much earlier. It is the translation road that was laid down at a later time and reflects concepts appropriate to the time of the translation rather than the time of the original. Of course, the Book of Mormon presents a problem because we do not have the original text in the original language. We do not have the ability to consult the original language to confidently separate vocabulary issues into text or translation. Nevertheless, because it claims to be a translation, we must treat the English text as a translation, not the original. When we find phrases or vocabulary that reflect a 19th century production culture, we cannot tell immediately whether they are artifacts of the underlying text or of the translation. William Clements, a professor in the Department of English, Philosophy, and Languages at Arkansas State University, points out this very problem in a 19th century translation of a Native American document. Rufus Sage translated a Brulé narrative into English in 1846. Similar to the Book of Mormon, the original is no longer available. Similar to the Book of Mormon, aspects of the translation indicate the time period in which the translation was made. Several of the elements of the text probably derive more from Sage than the original narrator. For instance, the scenic description, the silvery springs overhung by drags and shaded by cottonwoods, must reflect the romantic literary aesthetic of Sage's time. The careful pacing of the narrative with each phase of its progress fully explained and related to earlier phases suggests the hand of the text maker, as does the attention to detail in the dialogue, especially the story within the story. Throughout the text, the language strikes 20th century ears as too formal for a story of this sort, a personal anecdote devoid of apparent ritual associations. One must wonder to what extent English words Sage has employed in his text represent what the narrator actually said. For example, Sage uses the English term conflict, then fray, then fight. Are these translations of the same Lakota word? If Sage's three words in fact reflect real variation in the narrator's diction, do they catch the different shadings of the original Lakota vocabulary? The mixture of somewhat formal literary English usages, for instance, a face suffused in blood, with stereotypical Indianisms, three moons sped, also raises the question about the tonal level of the text. Yet Sage did not see himself as being unfaithful to his originals. Regarding another text he made from a Brulé story, he wrote, "In penning the above, I was guided solely by the leading incidents as related in my hearing." In truth, though, he was also guided by his sense of the literary, of what was necessary to make a good tale in a written European language. Sage's attempt at a faithful translation of a Native American document shows evidence of its production culture, just as we would expect. There are phrases and themes that almost certainly derive from the translator's culture rather than the culture of the original narrator. Quite apart from the text being translated, the English version places the translation's production culture firmly in the 1800s. This is precisely the problem we have with the Book of Mormon. We have evidence of the modern production culture precisely at the level of vocabulary. We see the parallels of phrases that are similar to documents, and when we see parallels of phrases that are similar to other documents, we may suspect that the translation layer is contaminated with the culture that produced those phrases. What we cannot say for certain, however, is whether or not that these contaminations that make the Book of Mormon read as a good tale written in a European language have any relationship to the underlying text. In order to more accurately assess the production culture of the Book of Mormon, we must move beyond items that are based on vocabulary. One place where the subconscious production culture should be most evident is in the event structures, those places where we see a concept being employed in the text rather than being explained in the text. A feature that is often argued to point toward a modern production culture for the Book of Mormon is the text's description of political sentiment. Richard L. Bushman describes one such claim. The late Thomas O'Day, a sympathetic but critical scholar, thought that American sentiments, I should put this up here, thought that American sentiments permeate the work. In it are found the democratic, the republican, the anti-monarchical, and the egalitarian doctrines that pervaded the climate of opinion in which it was conceived, and that enter into the expressions and concerns of its Nephite kings, prophets, and priests, as naturally as they later come from the mouths of Mormon leaders preaching to the people in Utah. Evidence for O'Day's position would come from seeing the text's insistence on the voice of the people as evidence of a democratic urge, and Mosiah's condemnation of monarchies as reflective of Republican sentiment. Those features certainly reflect a modern vocabulary. The question is whether or not they behave in modern ways when we see those principles operating in the text. Bushman elsewhere described his attempt to discover the democratic and republican features of the Book of Mormon. When I was asked to give some talks in Utah during the bicentennial of the American Revolution, I decided to examine the political principles embodied in the Book of Mormon and make some application to our revolution and constitution. I thought this would be simple enough because of the switch from monarchy to a republic during the reign of Mosiah. I was sure that somewhere in Mosiah's statements I would find ideas relevant to the modern world. With that in mind, I accepted the invitation to talk, but not until a few months before I was able to appear, or I was to appear, did I get down to work. To my dismay, I could not find what I was looking for. Everything seemed just off the point, confused, and baffling. I could not find the directions for a sound republic that I had expected. Along with O'Day, Bushman apparently believed that the democratic vocabulary of the translation layer would be reproduced in the event structures of the text. He continues, describing the result of his confrontation with the evidence of actions rather than vocabulary. I long ago learned that it is better to flow with the evidence than compel compliance with one's preformed ideas, so I asked instead, what does the Book of Mormon say about politics? To my surprise, I discovered it was a quite unrepublican book. Not only was Nephi a king, and the monarchy represented as the ideal government in an ideal world, but the supposedly republican government instituted under Mosiah did not function that way at all. There was no elected legislature, and the chief judges usually inherited their office rather than being chosen for it. At this point in our analysis, we have a connection to the 19th century politics that can be seen on the translation layer, but which cannot be confirmed on the layer of the event structures. The lack of textual confirmation of the vocabulary cautions us against positing a 19th century production culture, but it does not necessarily exclude it. Perhaps the difference is related to Joseph's imagination, although it seems unlikely they would use obvious terms for inobvious structures and then leave them unexplained. Until relatively recently, this was the end of the question. Doubt could be cast on the 19th century production culture, but lacking a non-19th century culture against which comparisons could be made, there was no clear way to develop a more compelling argument. In terms of Milne and Rohrbaugh used, we had only the modern recontextualization and not necessarily the original context. The recognition of Mesoamerica as a plausible location for the Book of Mormon, however, gives us the opportunity to compare the text's political structures against a different culture. While it's long been understood that the king's, the ability to read Maya text yields a reasonable picture of Maya politics. While it's long been understood that kings reigned over Maya cities, it is now apparent that those kings did not rule autocratically. They ruled with the assistance of a council formed from the leaders of important lineages. Political power was held by balancing the tensions among those lineages. This is most dramatically attested in the reign of Yashpasach near the final years of Copan, when he acts on monumental sculpture in the company with important nobles, rather than majestically alone, as most kings did. These lineages or councils operated in buildings designated as popolna, or mat houses. The mat was the symbol of ruling power, and these buildings are therefore locations associated with the political system. They might be attached to the state, but they were also present in smaller communities. The various popolna functioned for the debate of policy, as well as centers for the instruction and ritual dance. The great houses or lineages formed a governmental layer that functioned just below the monarchy, and which was integral to the political process. Even under the monarchy, there were political structures similar to the Nephite judges. In fact, John Paul notes in one of the later Mishtek codices, the four priests specifically conform to the descriptions in the Relación de Tilantongo and elsewhere of a body of judges who administered the realm for the king. In the course of history, some Mesoamerican communities appear to have followed the same political path as did the Nephites. They disposed of the position of the king. When they did so, these previous structures remained in place, but were elevated to perform the centralized ruling function. There is some evidence that this took place at Teotihuacan. It is much more certain that a council of lineage heads ruled in Chichen Itza. While all of these examples postdate the Book of Mormon, there's no reason to believe that the essential political structures were significantly different in earlier times. The Book of Mormon describes the voice of the people as a function of monarchy as well as the judges. When Mosiah declares his sons eligible, declares eligible sons to become king, he seeks the voice of the people concerning which son might become king in Mosiah 29:1-2. When Limhi becomes king, he does so according to the voice of the people, Mosiah 7:9. The Book of Mormon represents this political feature as a continuation from the days of the monarchy, but applied to new conditions. That continuity is evidenced in Mesoamerican examples where the monarch has been eliminated. Descriptions of the way the voice of the people functioned are rare, but fit better with discussions in the Popol Nah than as a democratic vote. See Alma 2:3-7. When the Book of Mormon describes a reign of judges that retains features of the monarchy, it is completely at home in a Mesoamerican setting. The shift from king to judges is not only understandable in Mesoamerican politics, Mesoamerican political structures show us how the Nephite system plausibly moved from a monarchy to judgeship. The change declared by Mosiah was not a wholesale alteration of a political system, but rather a modification of a system that elevated existing structures to new functions. What do the Book of Mormon political structures tell us about the production culture of the Book of Mormon? They tell us that the strongest evidence for the 19th century production environment is limited to the translation layer. It is vocabulary based. When we attempt to see that vocabulary enacted in the text, it behaves differently from modern expectations, but in ways consonant with the plausible historical production culture. As Orson Scott Card suggested, it is in the unconscious and in obvious aspects that the text ought to show its true production culture. That is precisely the level at which the antiquity of the text's political descriptions are most strongly attested. Of course, an examination of political structures is only one element. The ultimate case for the historicity of the Book of Mormon will depend upon multiple similar examples. However, we have not yet finished with a discussion of the ways in which political structures can teach us something about the historicity of the Book of Mormon. Malina and Rohrbaugh pointed out that modern readers frequently recontextualize an ancient document because their social reference differs from those of the text. When the correct context is restored for the modern reader, the text takes on new vistas of meaning. For example, the Book of Judges contains the story of the murder of the Moabite king Eglon by Ehud. The story begins, when the children of Israel cried unto the Lord raised them up a deliverer, Ehud the son of Gera, a Benjamite, a man left-handed, Judges 3:15. The text tosses in the description that of Ehud as a man left-handed without any explanation as to why we might care that he was left-handed. As Baruch Halpern explains, Ehud is not left-handed, rather, his right hand was Iter. This adjective comes from a root meaning to bind and suggests that the use of the hand was somehow impeded. In all three texts, using his right hand was Iter, the left-handers are Benjamites. In no other text is handed this figure. The logical inference is that Benjamin was known for producing southpaws. This could have been done so as, until recently the Maori did, by binding the right arms of young children, hence bound as to his right hand, and inculcating dexterity with the left. On this supposition, Ehud was not, as the translations have it, a man left-handed. He was one of a breed of men schooled in the use of the left hand for war. In this example, cultural data is packed into a term that is left unexplained. Read from a modern perspective, being left-handed is a bit of non-essential data. In the cultural context that produced the description, however, it's a very important clue to Ehud's deadly nature. Such information is not simply nice to know. It is essential to the correct understanding of the motivations and the events in the text. Given a text without context, as the Book of Mormon has been, events float unrelated and unexplained on an unknown ocean. If, however, we find the correct production culture, we should be able to apply the missing context and retrieve sense from near nonsense. If we find the correct environment, it should improve our comprehension of the text. As a final test of the production environment for the Book of Mormon politics, I will examine one of the popular stories of the Book of Mormon. The account of Ammon at the waters of Cebus is both well known and entirely misunderstood. If we strip the story of its faith-inspiring aspects, it becomes nearly nonsensical. Allow me to retell the story in a way that highlights its anomalous aspects. Ammon, a traditional enemy, volunteers to be a servant for the Lamanite king. Instead of killing or jailing his enemy, the king immediately offers one of his daughters in marriage. The Lamanite king has an ongoing problem with his fields, with his flocks at the waters of Cebus. Several times a band of men have scattered the flocks. In spite of the repeated scatterings, it never occurs to the king to send armed guards to protect them. He could have done so because in the aftermath of these events, he suggests that his armies could protect Ammon. Strangely enough, however, they couldn't protect the flocks. Mormon indicates that it's thieves who are after the flocks, but they pick a particularly difficult target. The text specifically mentions that the flocks are scattered, insomuch they fled in many ways. And by the way, we all know that these were sheep because Arnold Freeberg painted sheep, except it is absolutely impossible that they were sheep because sheep do not scatter. It is essential to the story that they scatter. They cannot be sheep, although we all know they were. Because Freeberg said so. Ammon suggests that he and his servants round up the flocks. It does not appear that this has ever occurred to anybody before. That they were successful confirms that the so-called thieves did not get anything for their effort. We must assume that other servants could have gathered the flocks. However, they preferred to lose their lives rather than track down the errant animals. Apparently, only after the flocks are scattered do the servants give Ammon the bad news. Now the king will slay us as he has our brethren, because their flocks were scattered by the wickedness of those men. First the king offers him a daughter, then he sends Ammon into a situation where it's virtually certain he'll be executed. As one of my friends said, that daughter had to be ugly. Ammon seems to be the only one to whom it occurred to fight back. Just as the king never supplied armed guards, there is no record of any other servant resisting. None of Ammon's companion servants joined in the fight. In the spiritual aftermath, the king and the queen are lying as though dead. When the servant Abish gathers people to see the miracle, several of those who come are relatives of those who scattered the flocks, including the brother of a man who was slain. The text does not tell us why the king lives among thieves. If they're going to go get someone, it's going to be somebody who's pretty close by. These are people who have to live very close to where the king lives. Of course, the spiritual message is the same in spite of all of these oddities. However, in a historical document, we expect that the actions of the participants of the events would make some kind of sense. This is where the lack of cultural context for this tale becomes dramatically obvious. Everything that we ought to know to fill in these blanks of nonsense is missing. The motivations and the reasons are not clearly explained as they would be in a science fiction story that attempted to create an unusual situation. This story is either the result of a very poor writer or of an unexplained cultural context. Mesoamerican political tensions supply the missing context. Maya kings balance their own power against competing lineages. The translated texts tell us some instances that appear to indicate a change in the power balance with a new lineage assuming the throne and creating a new dynasty. Historian David Drew describes the problem for Maya kings. Increasingly recognized today is the likelihood of a constant dynamic tension between the ruler, along with the family group, the royal lineage that surrounded him, and other powerful and long-established lineages within a city-state. The centralizing success of royal dynasties almost certainly obscures the extent to which kings depended upon and negotiated with other political factions. For each dynasty, the classic period had in earlier centuries merely been one among many of such patrilineages or kin groups. It is impossible to know with any precision how ruling lines established themselves at the end of the pre-classic period, as war leaders perhaps, or as mediators in local disputes. However they came by their authority, they could only have maintained it through consent and cooperation, despite the impression of absolute power that their monuments create. From the 8th century at Copan in particular, there is some evidence of that negotiation that must have gone on behind the scenes. There is little reason to believe that this kind of jostling was not seen in earlier centuries too. All aspects of the story of Amun at the waters of Sebus make perfect sense against the backdrop of a Mesoamerican king with a competition from a powerful rival lineage. Note that when the king is discussing the incident with Amun, he asks, "Tell me, by what power ye slew and smote off the arms of my brethren that scattered my flocks." While it's possible that the phrase "my brethren" is extremely generic, it would be unusual to presume robbers as brothers of a king, and equally as unusual to include anyone outside of the city as one's brothers. These thieves really are brethren, and that's the whole reason for the trouble. Now, let me retell the story against the backdrop of a Mesoamerican political situation and the problems with Lamoni's brethren. Amun comes before the king and asks to be a servant. Amun is a Nephite and therefore not only an outsider but an enemy. The king offers to make him family by marrying one of his daughters. If Amun had accepted, he would also have accepted rule by the new family and therefore be under the king's control. By refusing, Amun continues to be an outsider and therefore potentially uncontrollable. The king decides to place Amun in a position where this condition of being outside the city's political intrigues might be advantageous. He sends him to the waters of Sebus. The dumb thieves who don't get much for their raids are actually getting everything they want. Key to understanding the story is that whatever ruse was employed to allow the fiction that they were robbers, the reality was that they were well known to the servants of the king. They were members of a rival lineage who were attempting to alter the balance of power. By scattering the king's flocks, they were embarrassing the king and therefore diminishing his appearance of total control. Because the rival lineage was sufficiently powerful, the king could not move against them directly without creating civil war. Therefore, the king could not send armed guards. If he killed members of the competing lineage, it would break whatever illusion of cooperation there was and instigate civil disorder. The guards cannot defend themselves for the same reason that the king cannot send troops. The king could not, however, allow the situation to completely embarrass him. Therefore, the fiction of thievery is either created or allowed to remain. Because something had to be done to restore the king's honor in the situation, the guards are punished for their failure. The king places the failure of the guards on the guards and executes them to demonstrate that he's still controlling the situation. Along comes Amun, who is an outsider to the political intrigue. Amun is not a member of either lineage, and as an outsider would be unaware of the identities of these brethren thieves or the delicate political situation. He is a wild card in a high-stakes game. The king deliberately puts him into a situation where it is possible, even probable, that he will use his sword, where all other servants have held theirs. It's quite possible that the king expect Amun to do some damage, but ultimately fail to protect the flocks. From the king's perspective, any damage that Amun did would improve the king's standing in the political impasse by gaining more revenge without political cost, because it was done by an outsider. When Abish finds many relatives of the robbers as well as the brothers of the slain thief close by, we have our confirmation that this is a delicate political dance. Only if the family is part of the royal court would so many relatives of outlaws be that close to the home compound of the king. That the family of a thief is that close to the king tells us that the thieves were also that close. The thieves at the water of Sebus were not from another city. They were not miscreants ostracized from this city. They are of a family that was sufficiently prestigious that it spent time in close proximity to the king. It had to be a competing royal lineage. This reinterpretation of the events against a Mesoamerican cultural background creates sense from the near nonsense of the contextless account. Our analysis of the Book of Mormon politics tells us not only that the structural elements trace more firmly to a Mesoamerican context, but that the Mesoamerican context provides needed information that fills in the gaps between the assumed understanding of the writer and ours as the reader. Because the Book of Mormon specifically claims to be a translation, we are obliged to examine it as a translated text. The examination of political data from the Book of Mormon highlights both the necessity and the functionality of making such an analytical separation in the way we understand our evidentiary task. There are political terms that have an obvious similarity to the 19th century production culture. However, since those similarities only exist on the level of vocabulary and cannot be seen in the way the political concepts are worked out in the text, we may confidently ascribe the 19th century similarities to the translation layer. It is really very easy to demonstrate that the translation layer was a result of the 19th century production culture. Of course, that's never really been in question. When we dive below the surface of the vocabulary of the translation and attempt to deal with the event structures of the text, the situation is dramatically different. Where the translation layer fits comfortably into the 19th century, the event structures are discordant with it. In the case of political structures, we find that they do not match with the expectations of the vocabulary. They do, however, fit into the context of the time and place that best fits the geographic features described in the text. This last type of evidence is particularly important because it comes directly from the unconscious and unwritten portions of the text. The Book of Mormon makes complete sense as a historical document, but does so only when we place it in the correct historical context. Without the correct production culture, the text is anomalous and sometimes foreign to human experience, as in the contextless reading of Ammon at the waters of Cebus. Placed in the correct production culture, where the unstated assumptions of the writer become explicit for the reader, the text authentically describes the human motivations appropriate to that historical time and place. Thank you.
1: Point, if you have questions for Brant, please quickly write them on a card, and we have Lance who's standing at the back. You can just raise your card up and Lance will come get it, or if any other fair members would like to assist in gathering cards, that would be good. Don't all the fair members jump up at once here, so.
0: One, what's your theory of translation, word for word or thought for thought, and who makes the word choices? I suspect that that is about a 30 or 40 page written answer, if I were really to give it. So I'll try to make it as simple as I can. One of the problems that we have in looking at the translation is very often we assume that we understand what the translation is because we believe that it was translated by inspiration. And since we believe it was translated by inspiration, we know that means that it's true and everything there must be fine. When you start looking at the evidence for how the translation was made, however, it's very clear that whatever happens inside of Joseph Smith's brain as he understands what it is he's supposed to write, it comes out in language that's appropriate to his time and place. There is some part of Joseph Smith that is part of the filter that happens between the comprehension of the meaning that's on the plates and what shows up in the English. So, do I believe it's a word-for-word translation? I don't think the evidence supports that. Concept for concept, certainly it looks much better that way. When you start looking at what's in the Book of Mormon and the kinds of things that it talks about, some of the types of things that it's concerned with, it really looks like it's coming from a different location. Matt Roper and I were talking last night, and I was mentioning one of them that's kind of interesting. At one point in time, Alma is giving the spirit to some of his brethren before they go to the Zoramites, and he claps his hands on them. This seems a very odd thing to say in English, except in the ancient culture, there's two reasons why you might clap his hands. One of them is in order to make a sound, you have to go pretty quickly. The words for the Holy Spirit have usually had something to do with air. In Greek and in Hebrew, they have to do with wind. And the reason is the ancients needed to have some way to explain something that was real, even though you couldn't see it or couldn't feel it, and wind was that thing. So the Spirit is associated with breath, with air. If you breathe out, you can feel yourself breathing out, and so therefore, again, that's very likely the spirit. If you're moving your hand quickly enough to clap, you're going to create wind, and therefore you will know that the spirit is coming to you because you can feel it. The other thing is that if you make the noise like a clap, now you're making claps like sounds of thunder, and all of these things resonate in the Mesoamerican mind. So although I don't think it's word by word, I think you're going to get a lot of things that are relatively close, but hiding in places where Joseph didn't know something else that would have overridden that information, which is how I think you get New Testament quotations in the Book of Mormon. Did Joseph Smith see his language or the Lord's or the Mormons? We have an indication that Joseph Smith had a vision of what was going on in the Book of Mormon. What he sees is a vision of people, however, and there's no way that a vision of people is ever going to give you an idea of place. It may not have given him much of an indication of time, only that he could see something about people and cities, so that he had some idea of what he was talking about, and that he would talk about walled cities. However, that doesn't mean that he had a real firm understanding of what was going on, and in many cases it really does appear that Joseph Smith would probably be surprised at some of the things that the Book of Mormon said, which, if he were an author, should not have happened. How do you feel about Hugh Nibley's interpretation of Ammon at the waters of Sebus, that it was a game carried off from the old world to the new? Nibley has old world glasses on, and he sees everything in the context of the old world. I think he's correct that, you know, that something else is going on. But the Mesoamerican culture, at least for the way I see it, provides a better context for understanding what's happening, particularly since there are other events and other things that are happening where, again, this Mesoamerican culture gives us more information than anything from the old world does. Let's see. Sounds like any paradigm would have worked, Republican, democracy, etc., as long as the society had a preponderance of righteous behavior. Does the Book of Mormon suggest an ideal or pure governing paradigm? No, oddly enough. Other than the government of God, Nephite government is not separate from Nephite religion. They do not make any separations. In the ancient world, there is no difference between politics and religion. And so religion and politics are all the same thing. The one thing that you can trace in the Nephite religious version of politics is that they believe that society should be egalitarian. That is a very firm belief, and any time the Nephites start straying from this principle of egalitarian living and start to create hierarchies, you get the complaints from the prophets and you get social tension. Unfortunately for the Book of Mormon, that happened all the time. But they don't, you know, other than the obvious, you know, the way we do it is the way it ought to be done, they don't necessarily suggest anything for the rest of us. What was the last reference on Maya culture in regards to Ammon and the king? You'll have to catch me on that one, and I'm not sure which one you meant by that one.
1: There's a Meet the Speakers section at the end of the day where, where you can just sit and talk to him one-on-one.
0: Yeah, if you're not sure, I'll pull out the paper and we'll find it. It's been said that Joseph Smith did not know Reformed Egyptian, translated the place by the gift and power of God, and that God gave him the word-for-word translation. In light of this, what's the at what point did Joseph Smith function as a genuine translator and would then be able to impart his own culture and context? The quotations that seem to indicate that he translated it word for word are not coming from Joseph, they're coming from other people. And that's probably another one that would take us a long time. It appears that very early in the church, a cult of Joseph kind of developed where people made him a little bit more than he claimed to be. There were times when he had to remind people that he was a man as well as the prophet, and that he need not conform to their exact ideas of what a prophet should be and ought to do. So he doesn't have necessarily a word for word. I think probably the most obvious of those things is, you know, in the places where it so clearly imitates the King James Version. Obviously, something's going to trigger his mind and pull a translation out, and the translation's going to look very much like it did in the New Testament. I remember being in a Greek class where the professor asked us to translate a phrase, and of course, we didn't know where it came from, And as soon as we all started digging through our dictionaries and recognized enough of the words that we could start to pull together a translation, we all recognized it as a passage from the New Testament, and virtually to a person we translated exactly the way it was in the King James Version, even though there are errors technically in the translation of words in that version, and the word order is by no way dictated by the Greek. Nevertheless, basically to a person in a class of 25 or so people, we all came up with exactly the same translation based on the same text. Joseph Smith would have worked the same way. Will the paper be published and where? My understanding is that they put them all on the website, and they're even twisting my arm to get it to them fairly quickly, so you might see it, as opposed to the one last year that I still haven't given them.
1: That's right. Hey, why do we let you speak?
0: As I make promises, I promise I'll get it to you, honest. Do you accept the Book of Mormon as historically remembered or a history metamorphosized or both, or are they mutually exclusive? Book of Mormon is a complicated book because it isn't a single thing. We think we have what we're supposed to have and we forget that we don't. But Mormon wrote a book for us and we're missing the first half. So we do not have the entire book that Mormon intended us to have because we lost the 116 pages. It's being substituted by something else. That complicates our analysis of what the text is. What the text is, particularly when you get from Mosiah on and you start dealing with what Mormon is looking at, it is a particularly crafted historical tale where you have one person who is pulling events out of his records and putting them down so that they prove a point. And it's all directed to the same point, which is to prove the Savior. So it's not really history, anything else. I suppose metamorphosized if you want to go that direction, because Mormon played a significant role in making sure that we had certain pieces of information. But, you know, that's the distinction. Pretty much any ancient historian would do exactly the same thing. The Arnold Freeberg translation. Okay. Has taught generations that the thieves were defeated by the sword, yet the only death was by a stone. Others had their arms cut off, but ran afar off, and they appeared a few days later with new arms to try to kill Ammon. Isn't this a modern production? I'd have to go look through the specifics on that to see, you know, what you're looking at, but I certainly don't accept the Arnold Freeberg translation. That one I really sincerely doubt was inspired. Nicely artistic and really hopeful for all of the young men who really wish they could look like Arnold Freeberg's men looked. But I wouldn't use that as any doctrinal explanation. The arms are certainly being cut off with a sword. They're certainly using stones from a further distance. All of those kinds of things are indicative of the way people would have been armed at that particular point in time, and the order in which you would use the arms. You will always use your long-distance arms first, and then resort to your sword-like implement when they come closer. It certainly fits the context.
1: Thank you very much. Okay. Our next speaker is Scott Hales. Scott has been a historian and writer for the Church History Department since 2015. He currently works as a writer and story editor for Saints. And as always, you can read more about him on the website. So with that short introduction, here is Scott Hales.
2: Thank you. Thank you. I did notice that following my presentation, we will have a snack break. So think of this as story time before snack time, if you like. So as you can tell, as you can see from the screens here, my presentation is on women's stories in Saints, the story of the Church of Jesus Christ in the latter days. The next question you may have is, what is Saints? And if you haven't visited the Saints display yet in the back of the room, I will give you a brief overview of what it's about. If you have even more interest after I talk today about it, on Friday you'll be able to hear Stephen Harper speak about the project in more detail. But Saints is a new four-volume narrative history of the Church being researched, written, and published under the direction of the First Presidency. It's the first official multi-volume history of the church since B.H. Roberts' comprehensive history in 1930. It's been a while since then, so we feel a need to kind of update church members on what has happened since then. Volume 1 will appear in less than a month on September 4th, 2018. And in fact, I recently had an opportunity to go to the printing press down in Salt Lake City where the first

Regardless of what their educational background is, regardless of what their nationality is, what their culture is, it's designed to be accessible to a wide variety of readers. So it's not designed for an academic audience, but it's more for a general audience. And if you have had the chance to read some of Saints on the Gospel Library app, I think we have 6 chapters on the Gospel Library right now. You can tell that it is certainly not written for academics, but it is meant to be a story read by all church members. And I like to say oftentimes that it's for anybody in the church from ages 12 to 112, but certainly younger and older than that demographic would certainly like it as well. One other important thing that we can say about Saints is that what we've tried to do with it is take solid history, well-researched history, and marry that with a narrative style, a pleasing narrative style, which what we might call a literary style, and also to kind of meet the needs of a global audience. And so the idea is to kind of hit a sweet spot between all three of these. And in fact, when I came on as story editor and as a writer, Rick Turley, who was then overseeing the project, told me and the other creative writers on the project that this history had to sing. And I don't know if we've accomplished that, but I think that we have created a readable history that will appeal to a wide variety of members. So today, I want to kind of answer 2 questions. So what about women's stories and Saints? So I've told you what Saints is. So what about the women's stories? I mean, this is a day devoted to that. And then some of you might even be asking, I don't know why, but you might say, why is this something we need to talk about? And my answer to that was, well, today is devoted to that very thing. This is a day where we're talking about women's history and women's issues. And it's a very important for other reasons as well. Recently, Elder Quinton L. Cook of the Quorum of the Twelve went to BYU-Idaho and gave a devotional in which he talked about some of the things that we're doing in the church history department. He spoke for about half the time on Saints, but he also addressed other projects as well, including the work that's being done right now in women's history. And we've already heard a few presentations about that today, specifically from Jenny and Matt. But this is something that he said that struck me. He said, we need to listen to the voices of women from the past, to hear their counsel, to learn from their examples, and be strengthened by their testimonies. And I think Jenny's presentation really touched on that, and the importance of what the teachings of these women and the words of these women have to offer us today. And I'm going to also talk about a few ideas that I have about why women's stories are important and why they need to be in an official history like Saints. As been stated before, we oftentimes don't hear a lot of women's stories in the church, stories about women in history. And a few reasons have been given for why that is. One of them is basically that they're oftentimes hard to find, that they are hidden or they are just not readily available in an accessible format like a collection of letters or anything like that. It's buried away in the archive. But fortunately, we know that these stories are out there. We are looking for them. They are waiting to be found. They are waiting to be read, absorbed, and shared. And Saints is one effort to share some of these stories with a broader audience. Now, I should clarify that Saints tells the story of all church members. So we have stories about men and women. But my presentation today, like I said, is going to be mainly focused on what this new history brings to us as far as women's stories go. So I have 3 reasons for why we need these stories, and one of them is that a representative history must be representative. So one of the important things about Saints is that it's not meant to be a comprehensive history because there is so much material that we can't fit it into 4 volumes, even 4 giant volumes. There's just too much out there. So we're trying to write a representative history. And in order for our history to be representative, it needs to have the stories of women.
And here are a few numbers to help us understand why that is. There are, according to

The most recent statistics that we have, there are 16,118,169 members of the church. And as of 2014, or I guess this was 2011, a study was done, and it was discovered that the total church membership in 2011 consisted of 90 males for every 100 females. That means, if I understand the statistics correctly, that there are more women in the church than men. Shocking, right? And they need to be represented in the history. And we haven't always done a great job of that, which is something I'll talk about a little bit later. Also, just for your information, there are approximately 7.1 million members of the Relief Society. And unfortunately, I don't have any numbers to tell you about the number of young women and primary girls, but I imagine, you know, it's you know, a sizable number as well. And so these stories need to be told in order for our history to be truly representative. One thing that we're hearing a lot, especially in the media today, is that representation matters. One person has said that representation in a narrative, in a story, signifies social existence. Absence means symbolic annihilation. Now, I don't know if that is overstatement. Maybe it is, but maybe it isn't. Because if you think about it, what would it be like to never see someone who looks like you or believes like you do in a book or in a film or on television? What if you never saw a representation of yourself, especially a positive representation of yourself in the media? Would you feel like you matter? And that's a question that a lot of people have been asking recently. Mainly, and I feel really cool, I don't know if I'm the first person to talk about Wonder Woman and Black Panther and Star Wars at Fair Mormon, but I hope I am. But this is something that's been in the media recently because of the emergence of certain narratives, that show... hold on a second. The emergence of certain narratives these are stories that belong in genres that have been typically male-dominated. And for the first time, we're beginning to see people of color take places where white men used to occupy, or women begin to take on roles that are empowering and inspiring for the first time. So this has become a mantra. Feels like Black Panther, Wonder Woman, and Star Wars, The Last Jedi, are bringing more diversity to the big screen, populating previously male-dominated genres with strong women and people of color. We're learning that representation opens up the minds to possibilities. It is empowering. One thing that we sometimes hear is that if she can see it, she can be it, right? And so if you can see a positive role model on screen, you can become that. You can aspire to that because you know it's possible. I don't know how that relates to Wonder Woman or to Black Panther. I don't know if there are many people out there who go to Black Panther and say, wow, I think that I could become a teenage scientist in an Afro-futuristic hidden civilization. But they could go to this movie and say, wow, that character is so smart. She's a scientist. I want to be a scientist too. If she can do it, I can do it too. And that's something that we're beginning to realize as far as media goes, the power of media. This has also been something that relates as well to our history. For the longest time, as far as representation is concerned, in the 19th century, Mormons were not represented well in the media. So, for example, here on the left, you can kind of see an anti-Mormon publication. And for the longest time, the only real representations you saw of Mormons in the media were of these deviants or these ignorant people or these oppressed people. And what happened was around the turn of the last century, several writers like Nephi Anderson or Susa Young Gates began to write stories about Mormons to give young Mormons people to look up to see. They wanted to provide representatives of the church
who could serve as models for the rising generation who needed something other than what they were getting in the media. And so I think that this kind of brings us to our next point, which is that the rising generation needs role models as well. The notion of a role model takes the idea of representation one step further. That is, it is not enough for people to see others who look like them portrayed in movies or books. In many ways, representation can limit an individual just as well as it can empower her. Representatives must help them to aspire to something greater. President Bonnie L. Oscarson, former general president of the Young Women's Organization, said this. She said, "All women need to see themselves as essential participants in the work of the priesthood. Women in this church are presidents, counselors, teachers, members of councils, sisters, and mothers, and the kingdom of God cannot function unless we rise up and fulfill our duties with faith. Sometimes we just need to have a greater vision of what is possible." President Oscarson's vision can be accomplished in a variety of ways. "I believe the true stories we tell about ourselves as a church have the potential to give us a greater vision of what is possible. We need stories about Mormon women role models, past and present, who show our rising generation what is possible. Saints seeks to provide a variety of role models to the women of the church, and especially the rising generation of women." And my third point here is that, and this has been said time and time again today, is that women have always been key players in the restoration. And we keep saying that because it's true. Earlier, Jenny talked about the two books that have been recently published by the Church Historians Press, The First 50 Years of Relief Society, At the Pulpit. Matt also talked about certain things that have been published online about women to help us share women's stories. So we're beginning to do this better. But sometimes what I like to do, just as an experiment, is kind of ask a classroom, maybe a Sunday school class or a class of youth, if they can name 10 women from church history. Now, I could ask the same question here, but I hope that this crowd could probably come up with at least 10. Is that true? Okay, let's hope so. If not, don't say anything, just go home and do your homework, right? No need to embarrass yourself. But I actually, the other day at dinner, I asked my daughters if they could do this. And this is, I feel really ashamed now as a parent. I have not been doing my job. But I asked my daughters if they could come up with 10 women from church history. And any guesses as to how many they came up with? They're 13, 11, 9, and 4. I wish it were 5. It was 4, right? And I felt really embarrassed by that, or embarrassed for myself. But we afterwards had a great conversation about who some of these women are. And I'm hoping that as Saints come out, as the volumes come out, that when this question is asked, that no one will have to hesitate. No one will not be able to come up with 10 names, because we have tried very hard as a team to include women in this official history of the church. I don't know how useful this table is. I kind of went through recent church histories, and this is not very helpful because I should have kind of counted all the men, but I didn't have time for that. I'll do it eventually, but I do have the numbers up for Saints. But our Heritage, it covers 191 years, it's 146 pages, there are 35 women mentioned in those pages. And most of the time, they're mentioned about once. They don't come back to the same people, usually. The same is true for the Church History of the Fullness of Times, which spans 365 years, with 649 pages, with 70 women mentioned. And very few of those women, incidentally, were from the 20th century. Most of those mentioned were women from the 19th, which is true generally for all these. The best one was Daughters of My Kingdom. That actually is, I mean, the women are very well represented in the history of the Relief Society, so that's good. There were 82 there, and it's, that's 181 pages spanning 169 years.
you know, they do a fantastic job, I think, in that book covering women's history. And then Saints, we cover 31 years in Volume 1. It's 586 pages of narrative, and we have 120 women represented in the book. And here's just a list of... Now, these are all approximate numbers. I tried to go through and get everybody. I hope I got everybody. But these are the list of all the women who are at least mentioned in Saints, and those that are bolded are the ones that... we have what I call meaningful engagement in the narrative. In other words, that they are featured. We usually tell their stories, or you know, we get their words, or we see their actions and the consequences of their actions. And so, some of these names you might recognize. You know, the first one on the list, for example, is Lucy Mack Smith. We tell her story. She is a major character, as is Emma Hale Smith. But other characters you may not be familiar with. But I am very, very excited for these women to become household names among the Saints. For example, I have fallen in love with the story of Louisa Pratt and Addison Pratt, their family. But Louisa Pratt is an amazing woman, and her story is told in both this volume and the next, in Volume 2. Another one that I have grown to admire greatly is Phoebe Carter, who you may know as Phoebe Carter Woodruff. And she also has an amazing story where she has to make a choice between staying with her family in Maine or gathering with the Saints in Kirtland, and she ultimately chooses to go to Kirtland and gather with the Saints there. She eventually returns home after she marries Wilfred Woodruff, and she again makes the choice to decide, you know, do I stay here with my family? Or do I go to Missouri where I know things are bad for the Saints? And she again chooses to gather with the Saints. And time again, her faith is tested, and we see some wonderful stories from her. You'll also notice on the list that we do have, and I think this might be the first time in a church publication, an official church history like this, where we talk about people of color. So we have the story of Jane Manning, for example, and her family. But also we have the stories of Repa and Telei. Those are two saints from the island of Tubuai who were some of the early converts during Addison Pratt's mission there to the South Seas. So we try to have a variety of stories by women in this history, and also we try to tell as diverse and as global as a story as possible. So we're very excited for you to learn the stories of these women. And I want to spend the rest of my presentation just talking about five of these women. And sharing with you, I'm actually going to read to you from Saints and read their stories to you from Saints. So that's why I say this is kind of like story time. You may recognize some of them. Some of them you may be meeting for the first time. The first one we're going to be talking about is Emma Hale Smith, who we've already talked about a little bit today. But in all of these stories, I selected them because they are specifically about women whose actions made a difference in the church and who helped shape the direction of the church because of the choices they made. And so the first one, like I said, is Emma Hale Smith, arguably the best-known woman in church history. She's known for DNC 25, the first hymnal, the Organization of the Relief Society. But we see quite a few faces of Emma in this history. She's a very complex character, which is always a treat to work with. And I'm so excited to have Saints get to know her better and learn more about who she is and what her personality was like. And her relationship with Joseph. So what I'm going to do is I'm going to read to you just a brief excerpt from Saints. This takes place in 1842. Joseph is in hiding. If you remember, in 1842, he was accused of helping to assassinate Governor Boggs of Missouri, and he went into hiding to escape arrest and imprisonment. And while he was in hiding, he relied heavily on Emma and depended greatly on her. So bear with me. I am going to read this to you. Please stay awake. So here we go. This is from a chapter entitled The Seventh Trouble.
Emma communicated let me give you something to look at. Emma communicated regularly with Joseph over the following days and weeks. When they could not meet in person, they exchanged letters. When she could evade the lawmen who watched her every action, she joined him at a safe house and strategized about their next move. Often she relayed Joseph's messages to and from the saints, choosing which people he should trust and dodging those who meant him harm. With sheriffs threatening to search every house in Illinois if necessary, Joseph knew the saints worried that he would soon be captured and taken back to Missouri. Some of his friends urged him to escape to the pine forest north of Illinois, where saints were harvesting timber for the temple. Joseph hated the idea of running away, preferring to stay in Illinois and see the crisis to the end. But he was willing to go if that was what Emma wanted to do. "My safety is with you," he wrote. "If you and the children go not with me, I don't go." Part of him yearned to take his family somewhere else, if only for a short time. "I am tired of the mean, low, and unhallowed vulgarity of some portions of society in which we live," he told Emma. "And I think if I could have a respite of about 6 months with my family, it would be a savor of life unto life." Emma responded to his letter later that day. "I am ready to go with you if you are obliged to leave," she wrote. "But still, I feel good confidence that you can be protected without leaving this country. There are more ways than one to take care of you." The next evening, she wrote a letter to Illinois Governor Thomas Carlin, assuring him of Joseph's innocence. Joseph was not in Missouri when the assassination attempt took place, she reasoned, and he was innocent of the charges against him. She believed that Joseph would never get a fair trial in Missouri and would likely be murdered instead. "I beg you to spare my innocent children the heartrending sorrow of again seeing their father unjustly dragged to prison or to death," she pleaded. The governor responded to Emma a short time later. His letter was polite and carefully worded, insisting that his actions against Joseph were motivated strictly by a sense of duty. He expressed hope that Joseph would submit to the law, and he gave no indication that he was willing to change his mind on the matter. Undeterred, Emma wrote a second letter, this time explaining why arresting her husband was illegal. "What good can accrue to the state or the United States or any part of the state or the United States or to yourself or any other individual," she asked the governor, "to continue this persecution upon this people or upon Mr. Smith?" She sent the letter and waited for a reply. Now, I like this passage for the way it shows Joseph's trust in Emma and his dependence on her. But it especially shows Emma's courage under pressure as well as her sense of justice. And rhetorically, she is articulate and persuasive when she addresses powerful men. So I really like Emma. I think she's a great role model that we have in saints. Another one you might be familiar with is V'late Murray Kimball. She is probably best known in the church for two things. One is being the wife of Heber C. Kimball and the mother of Helen Mar Kimball. And also best known for her part in the Hurrah for Israel story, which I think probably most of us are familiar with. And if you're not, you can read about it in Saints or really any other church history because it's everywhere. What's kind of neat about V'late is that she was present in Kirtland during the apostasies of the late 1830s. Because of her connection to her husband, who was in the Quorum of the Twelve, she knew and she was friends with many of the men who rebelled against Joseph, who apostatized at this time. And she loved them, she was friends with them, and she was sad to see the direction they were taking. So she had a front row seat to this apostasy, and fortunately she wrote a letter to her husband Heber about her feelings about what was happening in Kirtland at the time. Heber was at the time serving a mission in England as one of the first missionaries there. And so we have this wonderful letter where she reflects on these feelings. And fortunately, she also included on the letter a short note from Miranda Hyde, who is the wife of Orson Hyde, Heber's companion in England. And so in Saints, it's not changing my slide. There we go. Gotcha. Okay, so I'm gonna read our passage that kind of sums up V'late's feelings. So what's happened is Joseph, just as context, Joseph had been in Kirtland. He went out to visit the saints in Missouri. Then he came back when he found out that his sister-in-law had died. So he and Hiram came back to Kirtland to bury Hiram's wife. And so that's where our story picks up.
Many saints were relieved to have Joseph back in Kirtland, but any hope that he could restore harmony to the church soon evaporated. Warren Parrish, Luke Johnson, and John Boynton were meeting weekly with Grandison Newell and other enemies of the church to denounce the First Presidency. Former stalwarts like Martin Harris soon joined them, and by the end of the year, the leading dissenters had organized a church of their own. A short time later, Vallette Kimball wrote her husband in England about the state of the church in Ohio. Knowing Heber's love for Luke Johnson and John Boynton, who had been his fellow core members, Vallette hesitated to tell him the terrible news. "I have no doubt, but it will pain your heart," she wrote Heber. "They profess to believe the Book of Mormon and Doctrine and Covenants, but in works deny them." At the end of the letter, Miranda Hyde added a note to her husband, Orson. Miranda's older brother was Luke Johnson, and the apostasy was just as heartbreaking for her. "Such times in Kirtland you never witnessed, as we now have," she wrote, "for it seems that all confidence in each other is gone." She had to watch and pray to know for herself the right course to take through the perilous times. "If ever I wanted to see you in my life," she told Orson, "it is now." I'm going to skip a little bit for time and pick up back at Vallette's point of view. Vallette believed the dissenters were wrong to turn away from the saints, yet she felt sorrow for them rather than anger. "After all that I have said about this dissenting party," she wrote Heber, "there are still some of them that I love, and I have great feeling and pity for them." She knew the collapse of the Safety Society had tried them spiritually and temporally. She, too, thought that Joseph had made mistakes while managing the institution, but she had not lost faith in the prophet. "I have every reason to believe that Joseph has humbled himself before the Lord and repented," she told Heber, and she trusted that the church would weather the storm. "The Lord says that he cannot endure chastisement, but the Lord says he that cannot endure chastisement but denies me cannot be sanctified," she wrote. That might mean facing hostility in Kirtland alone, while she and the children waited for Heber to return from his mission, or if things got worse, it would mean abandoning their home and moving to Missouri. "If we shall have to flee," she told Heber, "I shall." So here we have Vallette giving us a woman's perspective on the Kirtland apostasy, something that is often framed as a crisis affecting male church leaders. Vallette's perspective, along with that of Miranda Hyde, provides a sympathetic view of the dissenters, reminding us that they were once beloved friends and family members. But Vallette's words also bear powerful testimony of Joseph Smith, despite his mistakes and shortcomings. Also, this passage, I believe, shows Vallette's courage under pressure and her determination. So for the sake of time, I'm not going to be able to talk about everyone, but I do want to talk about Lucy Morley. How many people out there have ever heard of Lucy Morley? Okay, good. I'm glad to see some people know who she is. This is one of the great discoveries. This is a story that's been published before, but for me, it was fun to meet her for the first time. She is the daughter of Isaac Morley, who is mentioned in the Doctrine and Covenants, I think, about four times. But other than that, she's a little-known member. But she played an instrumental role in the conversions that occurred in Kirtland when the first missionaries arrived there. So I'm going to read her story, and then we'll talk about another one. In the fall of 1830, not far from Kirtland, 15-year-old Lucy Morley finished her usual housework and took a seat beside her employer, Abigail Daniels. As Abigail worked her loom, moving a weaving shuttle back and forth through crisscrossing threads, Lucy wound yarn onto thin spools. The cloth they wove would go to Lucy's mother in exchange for Lucy's services around the Daniels house. With many children under her roof and no teenage daughters, Abigail relied on Lucy to help keep her family clean and fed. While the two worked side by side, they heard a knock at the door. "Come in," Abigail called out. Glancing up from her spool, Lucy saw three men enter the room. They were strangers, but they were well-dressed and looked friendly. All three of them appeared to be a few years younger than Abigail, who was in her early 30s. Lucy stood up and brought more chairs into the room. As the men sat down, she took their hats and returned to her seat. The men introduced themselves as Oliver Cowdery, Parley Pratt, and Ziba Peterson, preachers from New York who were passing through town on their way to the West. They said the Lord had restored his true gospel to their friend, a prophet named Joseph Smith. As they spoke, Lucy quietly attended to her work. The men talked about angels and a set of gold plates the prophet had translated by revelation. They testified that God had sent them on their mission to preach the gospel one last time before the second coming of Jesus Christ. When they finished their message, the rhythmic clatter of Abigail's loom stopped, and the woman turned around on her bench. "I do not want any of your damnable doctrine taught in my house," she said. We do have profanity in this book.
angrily waving the shuttles in their faces. The men tried to persuade her, testifying that their message was true, but Abigail ordered them to leave, saying she did not want them polluting her children with false doctrine. The men asked if she would at least feed them. They were hungry and had not eaten all day. "You cannot have anything to eat in my house," Abigail snapped. "I do not feed imposters." Suddenly, Lucy spoke up, horrified that Abigail would speak to servants of God so rudely. "My father lives 1 mile from here," she said. "He never turns anyone hungry from his door. Go there, and you will be fed and cared for." Fetching their hats, Lucy followed the missionaries outside and showed them how to get to her parents' house. The men thanked her and started down the road. "God bless you," they said. After the men were out of sight, Lucy went back into the house. Abigail was at her loom again, running the shuttle back and forth. "I hope you feel better now," she said to Lucy, clearly irritated. "Yes, I do," replied Lucy. She's a great role model. And I think it's great, too, that she's 15 years old. She is a mime, she's my maid's age. And it's significant that, Lucy's kind offer to feed the missionaries resulted in the conversion of her parents and dozens of others on the Morley farm and in the Kirtland area. The Kirtland conversions became one of the great missionary stories of the church. And Lucy, this young woman, this mime maid, so to speak, was a part of it. And I think that's just fantastic. If we're looking for role models, if we want to give our young women an idea of what they are capable of doing, of what their potential is, take a look at Lucy Morley. Unfortunately, we're going to have to skip the story of Janetta Richards. She's probably one of the better-known women in the church, but she was instrumental in the beginnings of the British mission in England. She was one of the first British converts. And this is just a fantastic picture, by the way, of a couple. Willard Richards and Janetta Richards. But we tell her story. But I wanted to talk about Emily Partridge and how we use her story in the new history. So as I was, as a team, as we were kind of going through potential stories, looking at potential characters, we came across Emily Partridge. And I saw Emily Partridge in many ways as the embodiment of the Latter-day Saint experience in Volume 1. She joined the church as a child near Kirtland, experienced intense persecution in Missouri, including her father's tarring and feathering. Her father was Edward Partridge, the first bishop of the church. She experienced malaria in Nauvoo, where she lost both her sister and her father. And she joined the Relief Society, and at age 19, she became one of the first women to practice plural marriage as one of Joseph Smith's plural wives. So, of all the challenging issues that we address in Saints, plural marriage is probably the number one challenging issue. I don't know why, but it is. That was a joke. Probably too soon for that, right? But it is probably the most challenging issue that we address in Saints Volume 1. That's for a number of reasons. One, it is the most controversial issue in the church, or one of the most controversial issues. People struggle with it. They struggle to understand it. The source material, another reason, is the source material for Nauvoo plural marriage is not great. In fact, it often creates more questions than it provides answers to, so that's challenging. And finally, Nauvoo plural marriage is so fascinating, so interesting, so, I think, shocking in many ways, that it has the potential to overwhelm the narrative and overshadow everything else happening in Nauvoo. So we had to find the right balance of how to tell the story, because it could easily overwhelm our story, and we didn't want that to happen. We wanted Nauvoo to be more to be about more than just plural marriage, although we knew that we needed to address this directly. So knowing we could not cover everything, we tried to select stories that represented the broader story of Nauvoo's plural marriages, as well as the various forms the practice took in the city. As far as Joseph Smith's plural marriages are concerned, we feature the stories of Fanny Alger, Louisa Beeman, Mary Elizabeth Leitner, and Emily and Eliza Partridge, while also indicating that Joseph married other women as well. We were drawn to the Partridge sisters specifically because Emily's recollections helped us address several difficult issues, including what Emma knew about plural marriage and how she felt about it. Their story is among the most painful in Saints, but Emily's perspective helps us understand the pain better, and I hope sympathize more with those called upon to practice plural marriage at this time.
So I am going to read a little bit of Emily's story. All right, so this opens, I believe, in 1843. The Mississippi River froze solid that winter, blocking the usual traffic of rafts and riverboats up and down the water. Snow fell often, and icy winds cut across the flatlands and over the bluff. Few Saints stayed outside long, since many of them had only low shoes, thin jackets, and threadbare shawls to protect them from the cold and slush. As the end of winter approached, a bitter chill still hung in the air while Emily Partridge washed clothes and tended children at the Smith home. For more than 2 years, she and her older sister Eliza had been living and working with the Saints, not far from where their mother lived with her new husband. Emily belonged to the Relief Society and talked often with the women around her. Occasionally, she would hear whispers about plural marriage. More than 30 saints had quietly embraced the practice, including two of her stepsisters and one of her stepbrothers. Emily herself knew nothing about it firsthand. A year earlier, however, Joseph had mentioned that he had something to tell her. He had offered to write it in a letter, but she asked him not to do so, worried that it might say something about plural marriage. Afterwards, she had regretted her decision and told her sister about the conversation, sharing what little she knew about the practice. Eliza appeared upset, so Emily said nothing more. With no one to confide in, Emily felt like she was struggling alone in deep water. She turned to the Lord and prayed to know what to do, and after some months, she received divine confirmation that she should listen to what Joseph had to say to her, even if it had to do with plural marriage. On March 4th, a few days after her 19th birthday, Joseph asked to speak with Emily at the home of Heber Kimball. She set out as soon as she finished work, her mind ready to receive the principle of plural marriage. As expected, Joseph taught it to her and asked if she would be sealed to him. She agreed, and Heber performed the ordinance. 4 days later, her sister Eliza was sealed to Joseph, too. The sisters could now talk to each other and share what they understood and felt about the covenants they made. So this is, in terms of Emily's story with plural marriage, we address it in three scenes. I'm going to read to you two of them. The middle scene has to deal with one of the more uncomfortable moments in church history when Emma gives Joseph permission to marry additional wives, provided that she's allowed to choose them, and she happens to choose Eliza and Emily, likely not knowing that Joseph had already been sealed to them. And so it suggests some deceit on Joseph's part, and so that's something that we address in a scene. So what we're going to do is read the final scene, and this picks up after the second sealing, and it depicts kind of what life was like in the mansion, the Nauvoo mansion, after Joseph has not only married the Partridge sisters, who are living in the house, but also the Lawrence sisters. And as you can imagine, Emma is not very happy about this. So I'll go ahead and read this. So that fall, as her family settled into the new house, Emma became increasingly troubled over plural marriage. In his revelation to her 13 years earlier, the Lord had promised to crown her with righteousness if she honored her covenants and kept the commandments continually. "Except thou do this," he had said, "where I am, you cannot come." Emma wanted to keep the covenant she had made with Joseph and the Lord, but plural marriage often seemed too much to bear. Although she had allowed some of Joseph's plural wives into her household, she resented their presence and sometimes made life unpleasant for them. Eventually, Emma demanded that Emily and Eliza Partridge leave the house for good. With Joseph at her side, Emma called the sisters into her room and told them that they had to end the relationship with him at once. Feeling cast off, Emily left the room, angry at Emma and Joseph. When the Lord commands, she told herself, his word is not to be trifled with. She intended to do as Emma wished, but she refused to break her marriage covenant. Joseph followed the sisters out of the room and found Emily downstairs. "How do you feel, Emily?" he asked. "I expect I feel as anybody would under the circumstances," she said, glancing at Joseph. He looked like he was ready to sink into the earth, and Emily felt sorry for him. She wanted to say something more, but he left the room before she could speak. Decades later, when Emily was an old woman, she reflected on these painful days. By then, she better understood Emma's complicated feelings about plural marriage and the pain it caused her. "I know it was hard for Emma and any woman to enter plural marriage in those days," she wrote, and I do not know as anybody would have done any better than Emma did under these circumstances. God must be the judge, she concluded, not I. I think
Okay, I skipped a page here. All right. I'm not going to worry about the PowerPoint. So I need to conclude here, but actually I do want to show one more slide if I can. There we go. One more. There we go. I just want to conclude and just say a little bit about this quote from Laurel Thatcher Ulrich, the historian, the eminent Mormon historian. Mormon sisters wanted God to remember them. They wanted their family and friends to remember them. And though they didn't always admit it, many of them also wanted future generations to remember them. I believe saints can help us remember these women. They wrote down their stories in letters, in journals, in recollections, because they wanted to be remembered. Even if they didn't admit that, I think deep down they wanted to be remembered. It is my hope that saints will help us remember these women, share their stories, and pass them on to the rising generation. It's my hope that these volumes will become that the women in these volumes will become household names, that they will become role models and even mentors and teachers from the other side of the veil. As modern saints, we need to make sure the lives, words, and examples of these women become a part of who we are as a people and as a church, so that their faith and influence can live on and strengthen generations to come. Thank you.

0: Is this on? Okay. The first one is, will there be a movie? I have no idea. We can only hope, right? I don't know. Let's see what else we have here. So this question says, talk about how Saints is handling controversial subjects. If people have bought into the narrative that the church has hidden its history, will this help? So this is something I think Stephen Harper will talk more about on Friday, so I don't really want to steal his thunder, but I think that, just my short answer is yes, I think this will help. We have tried very hard to be transparent in these stories. We can't provide all the details. For those of you, for example, who know the story of Emily Partridge, you'll know that we haven't provided all of the great details that Emily, who is a great writer, provided us, just for the sake of time. Like I said, it's a 600-page narrative. We have a hard time kind of negotiating what stays in and what stays out. So we've tried very hard, though, to make it a transparent history and to provide access to the sources that we use through hyperlinks and whatnot. So we link to the Joseph Smith papers and other sources that are online. So we provide all of our sources. We have additional topic essays that go along with the narrative, which you can find in the Gospel Library app as well, that are associated with Saints. And so we are trying very hard to get information out there. So I think it will help in that, but I'm sure Steve will have more to say about that on Friday. Okay, this is a very good question. Say something about how you have used the source material as a basis for the narrative. How much is fictional? And there are scare quotes around fictional. How much is fictional? How have you stayed with how closely have you stayed with source material? So even though Saints oftentimes reads novelistically, it is nonfiction. We stay extremely close. In fact, this is what makes my job difficult, is that as a creative writer, I really, really, really want to make stuff up. I really want to like get into Joseph's head and talk about all his motivations and get into Emma's head and, you know, or create dialogue that's really juicy, that sort of thing, to make the narrative even more compelling. But we cannot do that. If the narrative says that it was raining, we like to say it was raining. The sources say that it was raining. We don't make stuff up. So we don't fictionalize anything. We don't make up any of the dialogue. All that comes from sources. All the details that are in the text come from the sources, and we provide the sources. So if you really want to find out if, you know, Lucy Morley actually said what she said, or if Abigail Daniels was really sitting next to a loom, you can go to the source and see that. And so even facial expressions, we don't make up facial expressions. We don't even say that a character looked at another one unless it's in the source. And so we try to be very, very, very close to the sources. Okay, very good question. Two very good questions. The first one is, will Saints eventually include any accounts of faithful LGBTQ church members? The answer is we are looking into that right now. We're in the process of drafting Volume 4, which is the volume that covers everything from 1955 to the present. So we are, in fact, talking about this now, and so we are hopeful that we will include accounts of faithful LGBTQ members, because that is part of our history, part of our story, especially today. So it's something that we plan to address. And the second question is, does Saints include a female perspective of the 1844 secession crisis? The answer is yes. But I'm just going to leave that so you buy the book. Oh, I got another snack here. Yeah. How much time do I have? Are we... Okay, good. Here's a question. I've enjoyed the serialized chapters of Saints and the Ensign. Are these abridged or full chapters from the books? These are full chapters. They're not abridged. So what we've tried to do is try to keep the chapters short. You'll also notice that each chapter is kind of broken up into scenes. We've tried to capture a very cinematic feel in the narrative, something that you might recognize, storytelling techniques that you might recognize from serialized television or film, something like that. And so we have short scenes. The narrative is composed of short scenes as well as short chapters. I think the longest chapter is usually about 4,000 words, although we try to keep them around 2,500 words or maybe 3,500 words. So those are full chapters in the Ensign. Will all of the chapters eventually be available with audio online? The answer is yes. On September 4th, everything will go live, including the audiobook. And I believe also you can toggle, when the audiobook appears, you can toggle between a male narrator and a female narrator. So just FYI. And also we'll have an audiobook in Spanish and Portuguese either on September 4th or sometime in the near future. What is the publication schedule for remaining volumes? Any idea how these will be used in curriculum? So the first question is, I think the plan is to release one every year. So I think volume 2 is scheduled to come out next year. But if it doesn't come out until the year after, don't come after me. We're trying. These are really big books. We're trying to do it right. But yeah, the plan is to kind of release one every year after the first volume. And then second question, any idea how these will be used in curriculum? This is, again, something Steve will probably address on Friday, but I do know that the Institute classes in, about church history will be using Saints as part of their textbooks. How much more time do I have? Do I need to...
1: There's one more. You can come in.
0: Okay. I get to pick two. There are lots of questions here.

0: I'm a slow reader, sorry. Looks like several people want to know if we address the issue of offspring from Joseph and his plural wives. The answer is those we don't really address that in Saints, although we leave that to the Gospel Topics essay. So there are some things, especially with plural marriage, that we're just not able to address in the book. And so either the Topics essay associated with Saints will address that, or the Gospel Topics essay, Gospel Topics essays, what's said in those essays will kind of cover that issue. But that's really all I know about that. You might want to ask Steve about that more on Friday. And I'll just take one more of these. What percent of Volume 1 is already in the two existing church histories? I don't know. I would say that you are likely to find familiar stories in Saints, but you are also likely to find some stories that are new to you. And we tried very hard to kind of keep the stories that people are familiar with, that people love, that cherish, that still teach us great lessons today, but also to include more stories. Many of them, by the way, are about women. Many of the new stories that you will find have to do with our women characters. And then they had a second question. He looked like he was ready to sink into the earth. Are such passages documented or presumed? That one, I believe, is documented. I mean, like I said, we don't say it unless it's in there. And Emily Partridge, in one of her memoirs, says something to that effect. So, thank you.
1: Well, greetings. That was beautiful music. I won't try to compete with that. It's great to be with all of you here today and see old friends and exchange ideas, be stimulated. I'm going to be talking about George Q. Cannon and his attitude towards apostates. I think it might help if you know where I'm going. So this paper is divided into three parts. I survey his experience, his series of direct encounters with apostates. Then, drawing from his various statements, I break down and analyze his way of understanding this phenomenon. Then, at the end, I have some of my own reflections and try to offer some answers to criticisms that some people might have of the way President Cannon viewed apostates. I should also say that the word apostate and apostasy is a tricky word. James E. Talmage differentiated, it's useful differentiation, I think, between apostasy of the church and apostasy from the church. Here we are dealing with the second of those, apostasy of individuals from the church. If we had power to count all those who have started out to achieve this great salvation and glory, said President Cannon in 1895, we would be astonished at the number that have fallen away. Many men whom I knew in boyhood in the church have gone into oblivion. Whole families have disappeared, and their names are no longer numbered among the saints of God. Instead of having a posterity that shall be numbered with the righteous, their children are unknown among us. Cannon knew what he was talking about, since his conversion to Mormonism more than a half century earlier, he had accumulated many experiences with apostates from the faith. George Q. Cannon was 13 years old when he was baptized in Liverpool, England. A year later, his family left their home to gather with the Latter-day Saints in Nauvoo, Illinois. Even while he was in England, he became aware of apostates. In Nauvoo, working in the printing establishment, helping produce the newspaper Times and Seasons, He read reports of the anti-Mormon lectures and the writings of apostate John C. Bennett, and no doubt listened to earnest discussion about this traitor as he was viewed. During the months leading up to the martyrdom of Joseph and Hiram Smith, young George Q. stood in the wings, as it were, observing the work of apostates William and Wilson Law and others. In the aftermath of the June 1844 assassinations, as a precocious young man of 17 years, Cannon observed the different claimants who drew off followers, men like James J. Strang and Lyman White. Joining the Conference of Church Members on the 8th of August, 1844, he observed the events of that momentous day and raised his hand to sustain the leadership of the 12 apostles and President Brigham Young. When he was called to join the Gold Mission in 1850, he would have been 23 years old. He had an opportunity to observe the difference of commitment among church members in California. Some had become lukewarm, while others had apostatized. Continuing on to Hawaii, where he served as a missionary for 4 years, he was not surprised to encounter opposition from Protestant ministers, but he had scarcely returned home and begun his assignment as editor of the Western Standard in San Francisco before he heard of apostate John Hyde, who was over in Hawaii lecturing against the Mormons and trying to destroy the work that the missionaries had accomplished there. In 1860, Cannon was ordained an apostle and sent to England, where for 4 years he served as mission president and editor of the Millennial Star. Again, he found that some of the most hateful denunciations of the saints came from apostates, those who had once been members. By this time, James J. Strang was dead, but a small number of Strangites continued, as did Bickertonites, Cutlerites, Rigdonites, and others, all having in common their rejection of Brigham Young's leadership. The most important opposition group was formed in 1860 under the leadership of Joseph Smith III. Cannon was very aware of this new movement, for during his outgoing trip in 1860 and upon his return in 1864, he had conversations in Illinois with the leaders of the new reorganized Church of Jesus Christ of Latter-day Saints. When he got back to Utah, there was another form of opposition, with Joseph Morris issuing his own revelations and leading a small group of followers to their tragic end. You might think that's quite enough experience with apostasy for one lifetime, but George Q. Cannon was far from finished. The year 1869 brought a threefold challenge, each threatening to draw people from the church. First, the newly completed Transcontinental Railroad brought from the Midwest the leaders of this just-mentioned reorganized church, insisting that authoritative leadership passed by succession to the son of Joseph Smith, rejecting polygamy and other Nauvoo developments. This group had already attracted scattered saints and now sought to make inroads in Utah. The air was expectant with a spirit of hope or threat, depending on your point of view. Would there be another stampede of apostates leaving the church? Secondly, it was mainly in 1869 and then immediately thereafter that spiritualism came to Utah. Originating with the Fox Sisters in upstate New York, this movement was characterized by direct communication with the spirit world through a person who functioned as a spirit medium, attracting the interest of middle and upper class people. Spiritualism became a craze. Mormons in Utah read about it in the public press. Travelers to the east sought out mediums and some celebrated mediums stopped in Utah on their way to California. A third threat came in 1869 when William Godby and other Utah businessmen challenged Brigham Young's leadership on political and economic policies. Several of the Godbyite leaders had been drawn into spiritualist seances, so these two movements intersect. Rejecting the Lord's political, or excuse me, rejecting the church's political and temporal activities, they retained some kind of genuine religiosity, even including devotion to the prophet Joseph Smith, who was reinterpreted to be a spirit medium. Well, who had the legal claim to represent God? If the keys of the priesthood remained with Brigham Young, the spiritualist Godbyites didn't have a leg to stand on. Fully conversant with the statements of the Godbyite leaders and their refusal to recant, Cannon was the prosecutor at the High Council trial held in October of 1869. In 1877, you'll remember Brigham Young died.

If I commence, where shall I stop? I dared not trust myself on such a course. I knew that apostasy frequently resulted from the indulgence of the spirit of criticizing and fault-finding. 3 years later, Apostle John Taylor was sustained as president of the church, and he selected George Q. Cannon as his first counselor. For the remaining 21 years of his life, Cannon would express his underlying philosophy of the great danger of apostatizing from the church and kingdom of God, betraying sacred covenants, following the ways of the world. When President John Taylor died in 1887, the question of succession again raised its head. During Taylor's final illness, Cannon, his first counselor, had taken much responsibility. Following Taylor's death, Cannon was once again became a member of the Quorum of the 12 Apostles. Younger apostles criticized Cannon. When Wilford Woodruff became church president in April 1889, he promptly renamed Cannon his first counselor, but the hostility of a few people toward him did not entirely disappear. So we're up into the 1890s now. George Q. Cannon should have died at that point, and his biography would have been much easier to write, but he lived on for 11 more years. And the 1890s bring new threats and stresses and strains to the unity of the church. The Woodruff Manifesto of 1890 precipitated opposition, both from monogamists who felt it was not sufficiently rigorous, and from intransigent polygamists who continued unlawful cohabitation with their plural wives. The Depression of 1893 produced a financial crisis in the church and with church-owned businesses. And it was easy to blame the First Presidency. And Cannon, who was already disliked by some people, became an easy target. Finally, this was the time when the new political alignments occasioned by the organization of national parties in Utah led to intemperate statements on both sides and jibes against the First Presidency. So it was in the fall of 1896, you'll remember, with political issues in the air. Utah had just become a state, and a political manifesto is read aloud at the General Conference of April of that year, which had to do with the necessity of general authorities obtaining permission of the church before they ran for political office. This referred to those who were considered to be full-time leaders of the church, the general authorities. Alone of the 12, Moses Thatcher refused to sign the political manifesto, and some saw Thatcher's refusal as a courageous act of independence. And of course, you see that carries the implication that the other apostles were submissive sheep just going along with something needlessly. What I'm saying is there were many issues, many reasons that were brought forth to account for and explain grumbling and complaining, going into activity, leaving the church. And with all of this taking place, and with all of these firsthand experiences, George Q. Cannon naturally is led to say something about the subject. And he gives not just one talk, over and over again, in private correspondence and in talks that he gives at general conference and at state conferences, he comes back again and again to this subject. I think we can say that for George Q. Cannon, we're now in part two, individual apostasy was a result of the following four things, either separately or acting together. Number one, associating with anti-Mormons or disloyal Mormons. The man who will use his influence against my brethren is not my friend, he said in 1881. I have no fellowship with him. He may talk very nice and profess great friendship, but he is not my friend if he is opposed to my brethren and the work of God. There is no sympathy in common between us. We do not stand upon the

same platform. He warned the people against associating, spending their time with those who were talking against the church. He warned the people against allowing their children to marry the children of apostates. Now we need to recognize the historical context just a little bit here. Evangelical Protestants were establishing schools in Utah Territory and seeking to attract Mormon students and basing their appeal for the donations that they would raise in the eastern states on the prospect of transforming Mormonism. Donate to us and we will establish these schools. Mormon children will come in and they will never again be loyal to their church. So some of George Q. Cannon's statements have to be considered against the background of that kind of opposition. Cannon enunciated the principle that one could not be a loyal member of the church and at the same time uphold those who opposed it and its leaders. He was not denouncing all non-Mormons, but those who spoke out against the church and actively worked against it. Those I think we now often refer to as anti-Mormons. Secondly, as he looked at actions that were threatening and very often led to apostasy, he mentioned reading anti-Mormon writings. And I'd like to look at this somewhat carefully. One of Cannon's perennial concerns as a general superintendent of the Church's Sunday schools was the inculcation of good values in the young. The big threat was cheap fiction, either in the form of paperback dime novels or serialized stories. Such reading was a waste of time, as far as he was concerned. You didn't learn anything useful. Worse, you became emotionally involved with sentimental love stories that distracted from having the Spirit of God. Reading anti-Mormon books and articles was simply a specific form of reading that would produce no good result and probably negative results. Cannon warns against what he calls a lying spirit. Men who tell lies, men who circulate lies, and men who believe lies cannot have the Spirit of God reigning in their hearts, he said. Well, the practical conclusion is you just stay away from such people and such writings. Quoting him, newspapers, magazines, and books which contain lies and which slander and defame the work and the people of God, I will not read. I do not want to read falsehood. I do not want my children to read falsehood. I have heard people say many times, let us hear what they say about us. And they read works filled with misrepresentations of the work of God. Did you ever read such a work without the Spirit of God being grieved within you? I never did. Cannon cited as an example Amasa Lyman, Apostle Lyman, who for many years read spiritualist works and neglected the scriptures. It was not a solitary case. No, far from this being one alone, there are hundreds, perhaps thousands like it, Cannon says. Here he states a principle of broad application. The minds of the people are colored by that which they hear and read, especially if they make it a pleasure to hear and read. So we have looked at two points, and I think we can say that in effect he was saying you are in large part, or at least to a degree, who you associate with and what you put into your mind. Now the third factor that he saw producing apostasy of people who left the church was breaking the commandments of God. We know, I'm quoting, we know that it is as strict a law of heaven as any law that has ever been given, that the man who enters into this church and practices impurity will lose the Spirit of God and sooner or later will be opposed to this work. I have heard that there is a disposition on the part of some to yield to the temptations that surround us, young men and young women falling away and being guilty of unchastity, young men going to billiard saloons, gambling saloons, drinking saloons,
indulging in habits of smoking and swearing, not only young men, but persons of mature years. I am surprised at it. I am surprised that Latter-day Saints should have so little strength of character and so easily yield to these wicked influences. Well, obviously he's concerned about the inroads of the ways of the world and the different temptations, and he's seeing a certain number of people being drawn in that direction. I guess we might raise the question as to whether their disenchantment with the Latter-day Saint religion preceded or followed their drinking and smoking and swearing, et cetera, in the billiard halls. But in any case, they were closely linked. And Cannon had no respect for such people. I would not give a fig for a Latter-day Saint who could not, in the midst of these temptations, be sincere and true to his convictions and live the religion that God has revealed to him. Such men are not worthy of the name, and sooner or later, they will lose name and standing in the church. In 1885, looking at the world around him, Cannon saw many discouraging cultural indicators. I think that's the term we use nowadays, cultural indicators. Quoting, "The growth of intemperance, the spirit of infidelity concerning everything pertaining to God and to righteousness, the spread of corruption, the low value placed upon virtue, the increase of the evils that result from the absence of virtue are of such a nature that if you look outside this church, the picture is a most discouraging one." Cannon had noticed the close connection between immorality and apostasy when he served as president of the British Mission. "The frequent apostasies from this church," he said, "the many who have left the church, denied the faith, lost the Spirit of God, the most of them, no doubt, are traceable to the commitment of this sin." And he recalled Joseph Smith's statement, you can find in Doctrine and Covenants 42 and 23 sometime, if you will recall this, "He that looketh upon a woman to lust after her shall deny the faith and shall not have the Spirit of God." "A fruitful source of apostasy," said Cannon, "is adultery, fornication, and lustful desires." Referring to illicit association, he said, "In every such case that has come to my knowledge where the man has not repented with full purpose of heart, he has lost faith, and God has shown his disapprobation of his conduct by withdrawing his spirit from that man." You wonder what he would say in 2005. See if you agree with me that this statement might be a warning against what we call pornography nowadays. "A man can defile his tabernacle by indulging in lustful and improper thoughts. He can make his tabernacle an unfit receptacle for the Holy Ghost, and this too without any outward breach of the law of God. In this way, he can grieve the Spirit of God, and if he does not repent with all his heart but continues in it, he will deny the faith." So we've looked at three factors that he saw as very basic. We conclude with the fourth and the most important, criticizing the presiding authorities of the church. In 1869, with the Reorganites, Spiritualists, and Godbeites all luring people away from the church, Cannon addressed the October Conference. "It's not primarily differences about doctrine," he said, "that is at issue. Those who left the church seldom rejected the doctrines of faith, repentance, baptism, and the laying on of hands for the gift of the Holy Ghost. The main issue was always the authority of church leaders. This is the point the adversary always aims at. There is no doubt but what the rock upon which they split was the question of the right and authority of those presiding over them." And he reviews, in fact, several of his sermons
repeat this same exercise of reviewing the bestowal of the keys of authority on the Prophet Joseph Smith, and then the transmission of those keys successfully to Brigham Young, John Taylor, and the others. In the days of Joseph Smith, he was the man against whom all the enemies of truth hurled their malicious shots. The wicked hailed these critics as brethren, consorted with them, became very brotherly, very fraternal, and looked upon them as very good, clever fellows. He's looking at some of the psychology. Then Brigham Young receiving that authority and his own refusal to participate in the criticism of President Young or any other of the presidents of the church. He reviewed the authority of the apostles. Each of the apostles had the authority to lead and guide the people of God whenever he is called upon to do so. But only one of the apostles has the keys of presidency. And at this particular point in time, that individual was John Taylor. And George Buchanan places great emphasis on the importance of honoring the keys of authority in the church. You may see things in men that appear to you wrong and justify you in indulging in criticism and censorious remarks. And perhaps you may even feel justified in uttering words of condemnation, he said. But let me say to you, and I say it as the result of a lifetime's experience and observation, that this cannot be done by any man or woman in this church, great or small, without incurring the displeasure of the Almighty and without grieving the Spirit of God. I cannot do it, President Woodruff cannot do it, no Latter-day Saint can do it without grieving the Spirit of God and causing it to withdraw itself. The consequences, he said, are right before our eyes. And he urges all the saints, especially the young men and women, to resolve never to speak evil. I'm reminded of Boyd Peterson's statement about Hugh Nibley, if you have something to complain about, shut your mouth. And this was kind of George Buchanan's attitude. Leave those who do wrong to the Lord. He will see to it that his servants are not permitted to lead this people astray. The first presidency did not seek their position. Whoever arrays himself, I'm quoting again, whoever arrays himself in any manner against the authority which God has placed in this church, unless he repents, God will withdraw his Spirit and power from them. Well, now, were the church leaders infallible, or were they fallible? Oh, they were fallible. Only Christ was perfect. Nevertheless, here's the emphasis that George Buchanan would place. Nevertheless, God has chosen these men, and God will judge them. He does not give authority to judge and condemn to man. Only in the regularly constituted councils of the church, those who lift their voice and their heels against the authority of the holy priesthood, I tell you today as a servant of God, they will go down to hell unless they repent. In 1896, he's speaking to the congregation, and he's quite aware of the murmuring that's going on throughout the church, some of it politically motivated, various things. He reminded the congregation that God is still in charge, he said. He has not gone to sleep. He has not gone on a journey. He has not forgotten this work. I want you, my brethren and sisters, to bear with the first presidency. Think us honest men. Think us true men. Think us men that are not schemers and designers and full of tricks. Do not think of us bad men, ever ready to take advantage. What right have you to entertain such a thought about any of us? He was speaking from his experience and his close knowledge of the leadership of the church. I want to say to all of you who are here, and I wish all Israel could hear my words,
Go away from this conference carrying with you a feeling of confidence and love in and for the first presidency of this church, as well as the 12 apostles. And I say unto you, if you will do so, God will bless you. If you do not do it, I will not say what the consequences will be. I do not want to predict evil, but I say God will bless you if you love the man whom he loves and whom he has chosen out of all Israel for these stations. They have not chosen themselves. They have not sought these offices. His sermon, where he spends quite a few paragraphs on the idea that God is not asleep, he's still with his work, was exactly the topic of Gordon B. Hinckley, President Hinckley, not very long ago. It is not hard to detect the hurt that Cannon feels from some of the criticism coming from church members. It is bad enough to have the world to fight. I have been willing through my life to battle and stand up and take all that men would heap upon me that did not belong to the church. But I have been wounded to the very soul by when my brethren and my sisters have said things that were false concerning me and concerning my brethren. That is where it wounds. That is where it cuts. That is where it hurts.

Cannon comes at the question from another direction, reminding certain members of the church of something that perhaps they needed reminding of. He reminded them that they had voluntarily entered into solemn covenants. When a man takes me down into the water after believing in Jesus and repenting of my sins and baptizes me in the water, and I know that I received the remission of my sins through that act, when a man lays his hands upon me and confirms me a member of the church and confers upon me the gift of the Holy Ghost, and I know that I received that gift through that ordinance, shall I not respect and honor that man unto whom God has given such power? Why, I would be the meanest being on the earth if I would not respect authority of that kind. To go farther, when a man administers to me certain ordinances and promises unto me that I shall come forth in the morning of the first resurrection, clothed with glory, immortality, and eternal life, he seals a wife to me and says she shall be mine for time and for all eternity, and God bears witness to this by the power of the Holy Ghost, so that no doubt exists in my mind concerning the truth of these promises, shall I not honor that man and reverence the authority that that man has who can do such wonderful things? This is my condition. What a power on earth shall prevent me from honoring those men, from respecting that authority, and from being submissive to it? Shall I say, I will accept that authority in one direction, but not in another? If I do, I am unworthy of the blessings God has bestowed upon me. Now, he's speaking to those who would resonate to that language. He immediately recognizes that those who are not members of the church would think differently. You who have not had your sins remitted, you who have not had the gift of the Holy Ghost, you who have not received these other blessings, you can rebel and say and do as you please. But that will not do for those who have received all these blessings and gifts. At least it will not if they expect to continue in the favor of God. This business of avoiding criticism, evil speaking of the church leaders is something he returned to again and again. I think this is articulate and eloquent enough that I would like to give you one more sample. There is one thing the Lord has warned us about from the beginning, and that is not to speak evil of the Lord's anointed. He has told us that any member of the church who indulged in this is liable to lose the Spirit of God and go into darkness. The prophet Joseph said time and time again that it was one of the first and strongest symptoms of apostasy. Have we not proved this? Have not his words upon this subject been fulfilled to the very letter? No man can do this without incurring the displeasure of the Lord. It may seem strange in this age of irreverence and iconoclasm to talk this way. Nevertheless, this is the truth. God has chosen his servants. He claims it as his prerogative to condemn them if they need condemnation. He has not given it to us individually to censure and condemn them. And he goes on at some length to develop that idea. The prototype of individual apostasy for George Q. Cannon, someone who will turn against the church and be treasonous to its work and the prophet who stands at the head, was none other than Judas Iscariot. Judas Iscariot once enjoyed the spirit of truth, but broke the commandments of God and did that which is evil. As soon as he chose to dissolve his connection with the people of God, did he go and bury himself among the rest of the Jews and from that time say nothing more about the work of God that he had been connected with? No. The first promptings of his evil heart were to sell his Lord and Master, to be his betrayer and the destroyer of the innocent, prostituting the knowledge which he had received to a base purpose, distorting and misrepresenting it in such a manner
that it proved the means of condemning the man whom he had previously looked upon as his Lord. I think maybe we can agree that George Buchanan was not fond of apostates and did not have a lot of respect for them. But it was not just a matter of hurling words against them, it was warning the faithful so that they didn't join that group. Now his comments, I'm moving into the final section, may seem a little hard to accept for some people. Not only is the Church of Jesus Christ of Latter-day Saints different from most other religious bodies in its expectation of loyal members, but our entire age is deeply imbued with relativism and an attitude of indifference, if not hostility, to all religion. I think you know that, and we could certainly document it with respect to certain parts of the world. It will be helpful, I think, to look a little bit more closely at some of the potential criticisms that some might raise with respect to President George Buchanan's attitude towards apostasy. Was he not denying his people freedom of thought, speech, and association, and trying to impose thought upon them, but thought control by discouraging reading? I think the answer to that is a qualified no. He knew his people could think what they wished, and that in the street and over the back fence and after meetings, they could talk about anything under the sun. They could read whatever they wished. They could smoke and drink, violate the Sabbath day, indulge in premarital or extramarital sexual activity. He could not, by fiat, stop any of this. What he could do was to warn. He could point out consequences. This, after all, was the role of a prophet. Citing examples, he could tell his fellow Latter-day Saints that they were flirting with disaster if they did certain things. And before accusing him of trying to squelch all education and all freedom of thought, we might remind ourselves that he was in the forefront of educating the younger generation. Through the Sunday schools and through its publication, children and teenagers and even adults learned not only religious subjects, but history, geography, literature, zoology, botany, very wide interests. He was simply saying that certain kinds of reading could be deleterious. Fill your minds with the words of apostates and anti-Mormons would not be wise. Even if self-administered, it was a form of brainwashing. Modern examples leap to mind. Slanted versions of the news, raucous movies filled with sex and violence, and of course, writings and statements by self-declared atheists. He was simply saying, do this, you're flirting with disaster, this is likely to happen. Was he demanding political uniformity and thus opposing the American democratic tradition? Again, the answer is no, with only a slight qualification. This complaint was heard in Ohio, in Missouri, in Illinois, and again in Utah, that Mormons believe in a theocracy and therefore they're not part of the American mainstream. The block voting can always be explained simply by interest and the fact that certain groups had come out in open opposition to the church, and then they didn't benefit from the votes of the members of the church. But whatever the condition prior to statehood, let's acknowledge that it was George Buchanan, more than anyone else, who was responsible for the coming of the national political parties to Utah, and he more than anyone else, but not alone, sought to make sure that the membership of the church voted in both political parties and was not all monolithic in a single political position. So it's a little disingenuous to accuse him of this extreme kind of tyranny that some might expect. Here is one that
I feel a little more tentative about, because I think we don't want to be guilty of unfair charges. Was he fair to charge apostates with adultery or other sins? Was he guilty of character assassination? You know, you're going to leave my church or our church? You must be an adulterer or whatever. That doesn't sound quite kosher. Sounds like maybe the word is bearing false witness. However, once again, let's look at this a little more closely. He was not claiming that each and every apostate was guilty of sexual promiscuity. Certainly, he knew that there were infractions of the moral code, even among the membership of the church. Those who bridle at this allegation, assuming that it could not possibly be true, may be overreacting. For undoubtedly, there were instances of immorality among the apostates, and Cannon knew them far better than the historian who comes along later. But his underlying message is what we need to understand. Once again, it's a warning. Lower the bars on your personal behavior, and you are flirting with a loss of your faith. The connection between keeping the commandments and having faith. Violating the commandments has consequences on the mind and spirit. Those who flout the standards of the church are very likely to criticize and reject the faith. Cannon was very familiar with many disciplinary cases. He knew the syndrome. He also knew there was an alternative, namely taking the path of repentance. So I recognize how this might come across and how some people might think him unfair. And I'm giving an explanation that I think preserves some of the rationality of his position, warning that there is a connection. I put this very broadly, not limiting this to sexual sins. Violate the commandments, knowingly flout the standards of the church, and it will have consequences not only on your behavior, but on your attitude, your faith, your testimony. George Q. Cannon was not a head in the clouds theologian discussing theory. He developed his views on the firing line, pointing both to apostates and to the loyal and faithful members of the church. He appealed to the facts of life as he found them through experience. What did he see in individual apostates? They were filled with the spirit of fear. What did he see in faithful Latter-day Saints? They were partakers of the joy of heaven. The spirit of it shines in their countenance. It is in their habitations. It is round about them. And all who come in contact with them feel its influence resting upon them. In 1868, he spoke at the funeral of faithful Heber C. Kimball. Quote, contrast the death of this man with the death of the apostate, the traitor. Contrast the future of this man with the future of the renegade from the truth, and the wicked and those who love not God and who keep not his commandments. We notice the uncompromising terminology, wicked, traitor, renegade. For Cannon, these were stark choices, and he wanted to do everything he could to warn against moving in the one direction and keep people moving in the other direction. He was aware of a stock criticism that Latter-day Saints were not free. I don't know if you ever heard that. Your decisions are all made for you, and you're not free men. You're sheep. You're submissive. Why don't you do as you please? Why do you have to be told by your prophet? Here was his answer.
It's in one word, really, but he expands on it. The word is experience. Because we have proved during 25 long years that God has blessed him in everything he has told us to do, and we have been blessed of God in carrying out his counsels. When we have prayed to the Almighty to give us wisdom and humility to obey the counsels of his servants, he has given unto us his Holy Spirit and witnessed unto our hearts that his course was pleasing and acceptable in his sight. Rebel against him and his authority, as well might we rebel against Jehovah himself or against Jesus. Our pathway from the beginning is lined with the graves of those who have lost faith, who were buried before they died, having lost faith and remained behind. They sought safety in apostasy, in denying God and in breaking loose from their brothers and sisters. They became like wrecks, castaways, stripped of their former power, bereft of the Spirit and the blessing that attended them in former times. Some of you have no doubt seen fine vessels that have done good service, stranded and wrecked, with nothing much besides the ribs and keel left. Those who become darkened lose the Spirit and their faith and thus become human wrecks. They remind me of such unfortunate vessels. By contrast, the man that loves God, that maintains his virtue and refrains from committing any sin that will grieve the Spirit of God, the man that will not yield to intoxication or other habits that destroy the faith which God has implanted in our hearts, will prosper and will continue to live. They may not live in the flesh, but they will live hereafter. They will live with the blessed, the blessed. They will live with those whom they love and with whom they can associate. And while they do live upon the earth, they will live in the enjoyment of the Spirit of God. They will have peace at night and through the night and peace through the day. It is true they may suffer, but God will be with them. His angels will be round about them to sustain them. And he will not only bless and prosper them, but bless their children after them, for they will sow seeds, the fruit of which their children will gather in years to come. God does not forget his faithful people. God loves the righteous and loves the courageous. He loves the true. And that was not descriptive of the apostates.

0: In thinking all of this through and trying to understand what George Buchanan was saying on this subject, to which he returned over and over again, I think it goes something like this. If he was given to irony or a little reverse psychology, he might have put it something like this. Hey out there, if you want to lose your faith and testimony, here's what you do. You associate with people who ridicule and mock and have no religious part of their being. You read material that ridicules and mocks or is full of information and values that draw you from the center of your eternal destiny. You criticize the leaders of the church and badmouth them. You become a mocker. You become a murmurer. Negative, negative, negative. You want to lose your faith and testimony? Do those things. I guarantee the results. If you don't have that desire in your heart, my recommendation is precisely the opposite. You notice his audience. He is not trying to persuade apostates by going with them on specific point after specific point after specific point. He knows that's a no-win situation. He will be dragged into a mode of thinking and talking that will lead to no good result. He wants to zero in on the essentials. He wants to deal with large principles, and he's giving principles to those who have his values of faith and commitment and want to retain and strengthen those values. Don't do this, do that. And this is the message of George Buchanan. Second time I've knocked over a glass of water today. He did not stand alone. Every single one of these points can be duplicated in the statements of other general authorities. In fact, they can be duplicated in the statements of the successive presidents of the church. So in a sense, George Buchanan was enunciating the agreed upon understanding of apostasy among the leadership of the church of his generation. I think even more than that, I might say that my reason for focusing on George Buchanan is that I know more about him than any of these others, and I thought it was useful to focus on one individual because he was unusually articulate on the subject, and because I think his view, along with these others, helped to shape this way of understanding of the phenomenon of apostasy that I'll let you be the judge as to whether you see it continuing right down to the present. But even more than finding fellow general authorities who would agree with him, or that he could cite if they were his predecessors, George Buchanan saw himself standing with the prophets of Scripture. And now I say unto you, my brethren, said King Benjamin, that after ye have known and have been taught all these things, if ye should transgress and go contrary to that which has been spoken, that you do withdraw yourself from the Spirit of the Lord, that it may have no place in you to guide you in wisdom's path. After Jesus' death, the apostolic church was afflicted with false teachers who preyed upon unstable souls, speaking evil of things which they understood not. In 2 Peter we read, it had been better for them not to have known the way of righteousness than after they have known it to turn from the holy commandment delivered unto them. And George Buchanan saw himself standing squarely in that noble tradition going back to the primitive church and the Savior himself. Thank you.
1: Mr. Davis,
0: we didn't make a real mess here.
1: Not a problem. Here's our questions.
0: What do you think of George Q. Cannon's biography of Joseph Smith? Let's see. Well, I think it's a pretty good biography for its time. You wouldn't want to stop there, but if you've never read it, I think you'd like to do it. It was, it's got some great passages in it. It's got a lot of good information, but it suffers from the limitations of its time and the way biography was written at that time. Good project for the year 2005, read George Q. Cannon and then read Rough Stone Rolling when that comes out. And you'll read a classic Mormon biography of Joseph Smith and then the latest biography that we're looking forward to by Richard Bushman. Please expand on Frank Cannon's apostasy. Frank Cannon was his father's biggest. No, he had more than one son that was a trial to him, but Frank Cannon was one of his biggest trials. And Frank Cannon waited until after his father's death before he really kicked over the traces. But then he became an anti-Mormon, and he gives his reason in his anti-Mormon writings for the Salt Lake Tribune. And his father would have been heartbroken. He made the comparison, I think we've heard this before, that suicide is bad, very bad, terrible thing. One of the worst things in this world you can do is show the disrespect to God by taking your own life. But I would rather have one of my children commit suicide than to apostatize from the church. And that's what Frank Cannon did. Same question about, what is this, National Enquirer time? What was his response to John Q's transgression and excommunication? On the one hand, he was businesslike. He did what had to be done. He required John Q to go before a meeting in the tabernacle, confess his sins. And he was excommunicated. This is a sexual transgression. And sad thing for the family. And the other side of it, he did try to protect John Q in some ways from what some wanted to do to him. And so he... George Q. Cannon got himself into further criticism by trying to moderate the disapproval of his son and getting back into the church as quickly as possible. All I can say is it was a difficult time, and the whole episode was very painful for all concerned. Speaking evil of another can include saying negative and false things, slander, libel, or negative true things. Did Brother Cannon have one or both in mind? Well, that's a good question, isn't it? I think probably, or the way he puts it, he's talking about the disrespect for truth as people will make accusations against the church and against its leaders. But I do believe that if you had something true, a true charge against a church leader, I'm attempting to read his mind here on the basis of other things he said, that his advice would be, don't go public with it. Be quiet about it, or if you feel that this is of such gravity that it needs to be reported, go through your priesthood leaders and report it and let it be taken care of in that way. He did not want the church disrupted by having charges and countercharges hurled back and forth, and didn't think the public press was a good place to deal with these kinds of issues.
1: Pick one more.
0: Let's find an easy one. Well, here's really a good one, but I don't have time to discuss it, so I'll put it out there and let you think about it. What healthy avenues are open to faithful LDS members to voice their opinions or effect changes in practice when they are not in a leadership role or position? I don't have a quick and easy answer for that, but I think it's a very good question to discuss.
1: Okay. Thank you very much. Right. Door this way, this way. Good
2: job. I'm Julianne DeLynn Hatton, and you're listening to Faith and Reason on the Mormon Faircast. This series will discuss the prophet Joseph Smith and the authenticity of the gospel he restored. I'll be speaking with Michael R. Ash, author of the book Of Faith and Reason, 80 Evidences Supporting the Prophet Joseph Smith. Welcome, Michael Ash.
3: Hi, Julianne.
2: You've got some good news about your book, Shaken Faith Syndrome. Why don't you let us know what's going on there?
3: Yeah, Deseret Book has an electronic app in order to read electronic books, you know, through the Deseret Bookstore that you can order. So just like Amazon has the Kindle and Barnes & Noble has the Nook app, Deseret Book has their own electronic format app as well. And Shaken Faith Syndrome is now available from Deseret Book in their electronic form that you can download and purchase and read through their app. And from what I understand, it's the first book that's not published by Deseret Book to be put into their electronic library. So it's pretty exciting.
2: That's exciting.
3: Yes, it is. Very exciting.
2: And how is Of Faith and Reason, 80 Evidences Supporting the Prophet Joseph Smith doing?
3: It's doing really well. And in fact, it is available also. A lot of people don't know this, but it's available in electronic format through Amazon, through their Kindle app as well. And I get a lot of good feedback on it. So I'm happy about that.
2: Well, from that book, we will be discussing the word Deseret today. Where is the word Deseret found in the Book of Mormon?
3: It's in the Book of Ether, and it's mentioned in chapter 2, verse 3. And it's in the part where the Jaredites are leaving their homeland, and they're traveling to the coast, and they're in the wilderness, and they're gathering up the stuff. The Lord tells them that they need to prepare for this by planning to build these barges, and they gather up different flocks and stuff. And it mentions that they gather up Deseret, which is interpreted as honeybee. And so they have these bees with them. And so that's basically where we get the interpretation. Of course, the Utah symbol, the Utah beehive for industriousness and so forth, that all comes from Deseret as honeybee from the Book of Mormon.
2: All right, I'm going to read Ether 2:3. It says, "And they did also carry with them Deseret, which by interpretation is a honeybee, and thus they did carry with them swarms of bees and all manner of that which was upon the face of the land, seeds of every kind." Now, is the word Deseret found in any other ancient writings?
3: You know, it actually is, or a form of it. Dr. Hugh Nibley noted years ago that in Egypt, he had the lower kingdom and the upper kingdom. And in the lower kingdom, it talks about Deseret, and it's all consonants. There's no vowels in there. It's D-S-R-T, but it would have been pronounced something along the lines of Deseret. And it basically refers to a red crown that symbolized the lower kingdom. Now, what's interesting about this is that the crown had an antenna on it. Almost like a bee's stinger antenna. And the word Deseret doesn't mean honeybee, but it means the red crown. But what's fascinating about this is that many times the red crown symbol was used to replace the Egyptian word, which is BT, that stood for honeybee. So they were basically interchangeable, that the word Deseret, even though it meant red crown, was used to symbolize the honeybee, which was important to the Egyptians. And what I find fascinating about this is that the Book of Mormon says that it's interpreted as the honeybee. So not saying necessarily that the word means honeybee, but it's interpreted. And that's exactly what would happen in ancient Egypt. the king, the pharaoh, would have had two crowns sometimes, one for the lower kingdom and one for the upper kingdom. And the lower kingdom, the red crown, was used interchangeably for the word that meant honeybee.
2: Thank you, Michael Ash.
3: Thank you, Julianne.
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5: I'm sure that's important for some of you out there. Well, we really appreciate what's happened so far in the conference. We're looking forward to our remaining speakers, but it's been great. I mean, I'm stepping ahead a little bit here, but it's been great having you all here as our guests, and I really appreciate everything that you had to do to come here to be at the conference. I know some of you came long distance. I think we even have a couple from Australia here. Are they still here right now, or our Australian group? There they are, right there, from Australia, they came to visit with us. So we really appreciate, I think you win the prize for being from the furthest away. So, now you came from the Promised Land, correct? And you have the Book of Mormon Australian model set up for next year's conference? Okay, well, that's good. I think you're competing with the ice cream out there, Maxine, is probably. Yeah. Okay, at this time, our next speaker is, we're pleased to announce Maxine Hanks. Maxine has a long history with the church, and you might want to read her her bio. Some of you are familiar with some of the church, rumor logs? I don't know what you'd call that, lore. May have heard of Maxine's name from before. Her name's been in the press for a long time, so we're very pleased to have Maxine with us as a speaker this year. I'll turn the time over to Maxine.
6: Is that okay? Thanks. Yeah, good. Let's see how to get this microphone. Is that good? Okay. Wow, 2 to 3 in the afternoon after an ice cream break, and I don't have a PowerPoint. This is a personal journey, so if you fall asleep, I won't be offended. But, you know, if you told me 2 years ago that I'd be speaking at Fair today, I wouldn't have believed you. I've morphed Mormon to ex-Mormon to Mormon. I've migrated from Sunstone to Fair, although I prefer to attend both. And I've literally moved across the street. Back in 1986, after leaving BYU, I hibernated in a one-room artist studio across the corner, directly across the corner here, where I could be alone with my existential crisis and loss of faith. And my studio is still over there, but I've come a long way to get across the street and be here with you today. My return to the LDS Church in 2012 was not sudden. It was a long process taking 2 decades. And I actually began working with the church on projects and with church leaders actually just 3 years after my excommunication. I hadn't planned on working with the church in the 90s. I was avoiding that, but a higher wisdom prevailed in my life, guiding me into collaborations that proved to be gifts of grace and healing. Along the way, I learned how to work with the church leaders, something I hadn't understood before. That's what ministry is. That's what membership is. It's working with the leaders in the wards, stakes, and areas. If you don't want to work with your local leaders, you don't want to be in the church. In 1993, I had no desire to work with the church leaders, local or otherwise. Why? Our trust had eroded. We didn't trust each other anymore. Somehow trust had died. But in the years since then, that has completely changed. Now, while my views on women in authority are the same today as they were 20 years ago, it's my view of the leaders that has changed. In fact, it's reversed. I feel empathy, respect, appreciation, and willingness and excitement to work with them. So how did I shift 180 degrees on working with the leaders? Because that's the thing that really changed about me. That's what I want to share with you today. I've already talked about my return to the church elsewhere at Sunstone and with the Mormon Women Project, which will appear, I think, next week.

He identified three dangers to the church from feminist, scholarly, or intellectual and gay discourses. When his talk was publicized by the media, mistrust and tensions escalated into conflict, ending in a dozen people losing church status or jobs. Out of this event, a larger narrative emerged, a discourse bigger than us individual participants, a negative narrative of fear and mistrust, of seeing each other as the enemy. Each of us, the dissenters and the leaders, had our own story, our own reality, our own relationship to those events, different from each other. Yet our authentic, complex individual stories got lost amid church action and all the media hype. The enemy's story was so big, it tried to overtake my life and write itself onto me. Yet it wasn't my story. I wasn't the enemy, and I wasn't a victim either. I was an editor publishing a collection of Mormon feminist history and theology. I knew the risks of bombarding the brethren with new texts about women's authority without any advance notice while refusing to work with my leaders. I was taking a big risk, but I didn't value their perspective then. The negative narrative was too huge to fix. It was too hard to correct the misconceptions about each other, so my only option was to find another story, a positive one. So by 1996, I was moving on to another path, another narrative, a positive narrative, a path of freedom to be myself. I realized that just feeding into the fear that we had of each other was pointless. It was shadow projection coming from both sides. The leaders had fears about us, and we had fears about them, and we were both projecting them onto each other. I knew the difference between the leaders' fears and my fears. So rather than stay around and complain about the leaders' fears, I decided I needed to explore my own shadow because I wanted to know myself. A scripture from the Book of Mormon kept echoing in my head at that time. Why am I angry because of mine enemy? It was the Psalm of Nephi from 2 Nephi 4, 16 to 35. Why should my heart weep and my soul linger in the valley of sorrow, and my strength slacken because of my afflictions? Why should I give way that the evil one have place in my heart to destroy my peace and afflict my soul? Why am I angry because of mine enemy? Awake, my soul, rejoice, my heart, and give place no more to the enemy of my soul. Do not anger because of mine enemies. Do not slacken my strength because of mine afflictions. Cry unto the Lord my God, the rock of my salvation. In this passage, the real enemy is defined as one's internalized foe. The enemy of my soul, the evil within that will destroy my peace. So the mistake is internalizing your enemy, and the solution is seeking relief from God. I needed to escape the negative script floating all around me and find another narrative. So I prayed for direction, and I was led to events, projects, and relationships that offered me healing. I found a positive narrative, another narrative. This transition actually lasted for a long time, from 1996 to 2012, when I finally came back to the church. But I want to focus on a pivotal crux of transition in that time, a five-year window between 1999 and 2003, where key events created a positive shift for me that changed my life. And I also observed key events that created a shift for the church. Interestingly, our two narratives overlapped in collaboration. It was a climate of change, a context of progress and maturation. So I'm going to list a few of these personal experiences and share them with you.

First, in 1999, January, Alan Barnes, the son-in-law of President Hinckley, organized the Interfaith Roundtable for the 2002 Olympics. That same month, I began clergy training, and I joined the roundtable, working with Alan and other LDS men. At our first meeting, I feared the LDS men might reject me, so I sat by a kindly-looking man who looked non-Mormon. It turned out to be Steve Kohlert, the LDS representative and later the president of the MTC. Steve Kohlert, Alan Barnes, and the other LDS men on the roundtable, like Ray Beckham, Bill Shaw, Gerald Ottley, Mark Allison, and Scott Trotter, and others too numerous to mention, all treated me with such love and respect as a complete equal that in the process they healed my heart. Years later, I told Steve about my fears, and I thanked him for all he had done for me. And I asked him if he'd realized who I was back in 1999, that day I sat by him. He said, "Of course I did. And it was an honor to be a positive experience for you." That same year in May, President Hinckley announced plans to rebuild the Nauvoo Temple, an act of historic healing for the Mormon psyche. I'm not sure we've yet completely understood the power of the Nauvoo Temple to heal our past historical trauma and persecution, the martyrdom, and our alienation. Coincidentally, that year, I had just finished spending 2 years researching the Nauvoo Temple and its iconography for the restoration of an original sunstone, moonstone, and starstone being sculpted and researched by my friend Benson Whittle, the nephew of Ezra Taft. Ben and I were both lapsed Mormons, so we were quite surprised when his restored stones were used as the prototype for the hand-carved stones on the new Mormon Nauvoo Temple. So those two events in 1999 had a profound effect on me. In 2000, I'm going to mention a couple, I found myself at a pivotal turning point in my life that year, torn between my path of interfaith ministry and my relationship to Mormon feminism. Many Mormon feminists were upset by a comment from President Hinckley in the Boston Globe that Mormon women had no complaint. I received hundreds of emails from fellow feminists asking me to please help them do something about this. Well, I was on a path of positive collaboration with the church, yet my feminist friends needed an editor to help them compile a response. Otherwise, it wouldn't happen or wouldn't be published. So I compiled their concerns into an editorial for the Globe, hoping somebody else would be willing to go on the record and sign it. And nobody was, other than one other feminist. And the editorial required 2 signatures. So it was a serious dilemma for me, but I finally decided to stand with the feminists and sign the editorial, even though I was just the editor and compiler. That next week, after it appeared in the Boston Globe, criticizing, in a nice, gentle way, President Hinckley's comment, I mean, we weren't rabid, we tried to be balanced. I went to the Interfaith Roundtable meeting where his son-in-law was presiding, and I fully expected to be released from the roundtable. I mean, after all, I had criticized his father-in-law in print. Yet instead, Alan Barnes came up to me and reached out to me with greater love, care, and inclusion than he even had before, taking our relationship deeper and seeking my advice. Alan Barnes was the good shepherd, retrieving the one stray sheep. And 2 months later, he died suddenly of an aneurysm. From him, I learned the truth that Christ-like love is stronger than conflict. And I knew after that where I would stand, in a place of peace. Shifting to 2001, a couple of events here. In May 2001, the Dalai Lama visited Salt Lake, advising people not to leave their own faith nor proselyte other faiths, but go deeper within their own tradition. I met him personally, and his words stayed with me, haunting me.
In October of 2001, Apostle M. Russell Ballard introduced the doctrine of inclusion, advising members to treat people of other faiths as equals with sensitivity and respect. Also in 2001, the Joseph Smith Papers Project began as a joint venture of BYU and the LDS Church Archives. That same year, I was asked to write a book about Mormon faith, so I revisited LDS history and sources, resulting in a far deeper grasp and appreciation of Joseph Smith and Mormon tradition than I had ever had. Shifting to 2002, a couple of events that were life-changing for me. The Salt Lake City and the LDS Church hosted the Winter Olympics, which quickly matured Mormon culture and religion via global hospitality and responsibility. I worked on three Olympic committees and co-chaired the interfaith service on Sunday night before the games began. That same year, the Nauvoo Temple was dedicated on June 27th, the anniversary of Joseph Smith's assassination. And the first week of that month, in June, I made a pilgrimage to Nauvoo with about 35 feminists to tour the temple before it was dedicated, because a lot of us couldn't get in after it was. It was a personal thrill for me to see that historic structure and its symbols come back to life after I'd spent years researching it and helping to provide the template used for the stones that were carved. Also in 2002, the LDS Council on Mormon Studies formed to sponsor lectures in the Mormon Studies chair at Claremont. This marked a new embrace of scholarship and scholarly studies of Mormonism, resulting in academic conferences and programs every year since. And at that time, I began attending those conferences and lectures and participating in them, particularly about discussions on Mormon women and feminism. Shifting to 2003, the last year in my little window here, Claudia Bushman sponsored the first Women's Scholars Seminar at BYU and invited me to come and share my research with her students. That summer, I also began assisting BYU with creating a women's resource for women's studies. And that December, my father died, changing my life. So during this very intense time period, I found myself not only healing in my relationship to Mormonism and to male leaders and working with them, but moving into a deeper affection and understanding and relationship with Mormonism. What did I learn from this positive narrative that I encountered? I learned that the church leaders were not the enemy. I had misjudged them, and I had made some mistakes. They were good guys, not bad guys. And they were human beings deserving of compassion and respect as much as I am deserving of those things. I learned I could work with the church leaders, really work with them on projects and common goals. I learned I could be myself and they would accept me and respect me as I am. That was huge. That was the biggest shift for me during that time. I learned we could accomplish more with better results by working together than by having me do some editorial or pushback or comment in the press. Doesn't really accomplish much when you do that. I also learned that there were many other narratives happening other than that one negative narrative that arose in 1993. Again, at this point, the Psalm of Nephi echoed in my mind. In verses 19 through 21, or no, 25. I know in whom I have trusted. My God hath been my support. He hath led me through mine afflictions in the wilderness, and he hath preserved me upon the waters of the great deep. He hath filled me with his love. And behold, he hath heard my cry by day, and have given me understanding and knowledge by visions in the nighttime. And upon the wings of the Spirit, my body hath been carried. Meanwhile, back at the ranch, by 2003, that negative narrative from 1993
had only grown larger, affecting more people and scripting more lives. It was oppressive. It was the tyranny of a bad story. Often we are really battling a discourse while thinking we are battling a person or an individual. But the problem is a larger narrative that has somehow gone wrong or is flawed or inaccurate that we still believe. More intellectual scholars, feminists, and gays were seeing the leaders as the enemy and vice versa. Dissenters were dreading church agendas and the church was dreading dissent. And this dread always hung overhead above both. Thus, the misreading of each other through fear became the dominant narrative, overtaking the reality of all the other stories. The dominant narrative was based on the events of 1993, including my excommunication. The problem was, it didn't describe my experience or match my own narrative. So I found myself in conflict with the narrative that was supposedly describing my experience. How was that dominant narrative flawed and inaccurate? I'd like to share about 4 points. Every individual story is unique. There is not one story that fits all. Yet that was the image that we were given with the dominant narrative. Number 2, we never knew really what President Packer and the other apostles and the First Presidency felt personally or thought or suffered themselves during 1993. We didn't know their narratives. We didn't have those conversations. Number 3, the dominant narrative was an overreaction to President Packer's talk. What did he in his talk in 1993? What did he really say? He never used the word enemy or the word threat. He said dangers. And he was right. Scholars, feminists, and gays have challenged the church and in some ways destabilized the status quo. That's not all bad, but it's not all good either. It has opened minds, raised consciousness, humbled hearts, spurred dialogue, revealed suffering, illuminated inequities and disempowerment, inspired scholarship, feminists, gays, and spurred progress. But it is also done as President Packer feared. It has polarized and divided members, intensified personal and secular agendas, resulted in mass disillusionment and fallout. It has obscured the workings of God in our church and dampened the spirit in our conversations. In President Packer's speech in 1993, I didn't agree with everything he said, but I agreed with some of it, quite a bit actually. Especially his advice to seek spiritual direction and higher unity over personal agendas and secular fixes. He said, rather than advocates of our own specialized work or our own turf, it is critical that all of us work together, be united. The sunlight of truth coming over our shoulders will mark the path ahead. If we shade our eyes from that light, we will fail in our ministries. I'll bet no one even recognizes that excerpt from the famous 1993 talk. Number 4, the negative narrative was worse than the reality. In the 90s, many scholars, liberals, and feminists and gays were doing new work on Mormonism, but they were never questioned or put on notice. A few dozen scholars and feminists and gays were questioned with possible discipline, yet they successfully defended their status. Only a half dozen of us were disciplined, and a half dozen BYU professors had to find jobs elsewhere. President Hinckley was right, we were a handful. It's kind of a nice double entendre. We were a handful, but just a handful. We were the uncompromising ones who held our ground and wouldn't give in, except for Avraham Gileadi. Number 5, the apostolic fears were understandable because dissenters were publicly challenging church policies. The Mormon Alliance was considering legal suits against the church, while my book, Women in Authority, was viewed as advocating male priesthood for women, which wasn't accurate, but an understandable
misinterpretation. My book, Women in Authority, was exploring women's own authority through the Relief Society of the Temple and missionary calling and other aspects such as publishing. So, I'm not saying that the church actions of 1993 did no harm or made no mistakes. They shattered lives and families. They derailed or destroyed careers. They ruined reputations. My point is that the negative narrative itself was flawed and exaggerated. The church actions were responding to real fears. In reality, rather than the dissent, neither the dissenters nor the leaders were the enemy. The real enemy was the narrative itself, a narrative of fear. So what happens when a dominant narrative obscures real individual lives? It writes itself onto those lives and bodies in all kinds of ways. It replaces freedom and vision with suppression, paranoia, fear. For 20 years, people have been telling and retelling this negative narrative, inducting new generations into the script as if it is their own. The dominant narrative has imposed itself on the callings and work of new and younger church leaders, and upon the lives and careers of younger scholars, intellectuals, feminists, limiting their choices, their futures. It weighs on them heavily, reshaping their lives, redirecting their work and careers in fear of failure, defeat. We've lost continuity. We've lost a generation of mentoring, of positive collaboration, confidence, excitement, joy, when the gospel should be inspiring us to greater heights and deeper knowledge and increasing accomplishments and fulfillment. So how do we change the dominant narrative? It's easier than we think. It's more simple than it seems. All it takes is another narrative, a different one. And my own path refuted the dominant story, which gave me my escape and allowed me to not have to live in that dominant story for the last 17 years. I have three ideas about changing the dominant or negative narrative. One is, first, recognize that it's flawed. As the Apostle Paul declared, ours is not a gospel of fear, but of faith and of a sound mind. Paul knew something about fear and the risk of dissent, the price to be paid for heresy. He suggests that an unsound mind is beset by fear, anxiety, reaction, internalized enemies. A sound mind is centered in faith, not fear. The present, not the past. Reality, not dread. Possibility, not defeat. Deeper truth, not appearances. Confidence, not cynicism. Number two, find your own authentic narrative. This is important. Locate your own story amid all the other narratives, your own unique path and purpose. Notice patterns, signs, and synchronicities. The wonder, magic, beauty, pain, profundity, struggle, and paradox of your own destiny. Your inner map. The truth of why you're here. As the message over the entrance to the Oracle at Delphi said, know thyself. Number three, heal the unhealable. Some conflicts and rifts seem too large or long-standing to bridge, yet I'm reminded of the disaffection between Joseph Smith and W.W. Phelps. Phelps, a well-educated man, counselor in the church presidency, co-founder of Far West, and scribe to Joseph, was excommunicated in 1838 as one of several who bore witness against Joseph and other leaders, contributing to their imprisonment in Liberty Jail. Now, this seems like an unhealable rift. Yet in 1840, Phelps sought forgiveness in a letter to Joseph, who replied to Phelps, offering a return to full fellowship, saying,
Come on, dear brother, since the war is past, for friends at first are friends again at last. You probably think I identify with Phelps, right? I identify with both Phelps and Joseph. For all that I've suffered, and for all of the suffering I've caused others. I've seen my mistakes over the years. And as John says, if we say that we have no sin, then we deceive ourselves, and the truth is not in us. So, last, how do we get to a new narrative beyond the dominant one? Living out a positive narrative enabled me to find a new narrative, a brand new narrative beyond the one I'd been living, a transcendent narrative, a new relationship with the church and its leaders, and a return to full fellowship. Again, the Psalm of Nephi echoed for me at this point in my journey. Verses 31 to 35. O Lord, will thou redeem my soul? May the gates of hell be shut continually before me, because that my heart is broken and my spirit contrite. O Lord, will thou encircle me around in the robe of thy righteousness? That thou wouldst clear the way before me? Lord, I have trusted in thee, and I will trust in thee forever. Yea, I know that God will give liberally to him that asketh. So my voice shall forever ascend up unto thee, my rock, my everlasting God. This is how it feels coming back to the church after 20 years. The true communion of souls is different from compromise. It's better. It is transcendence, which lies beyond any one individual agenda or perspective or position. It lies in the realm of higher wisdom, divine grace, divine light and love. It is a truth larger than the individual. It is a new breakthrough between two people, beyond our limited human vision. It is mediated by God, and it is found only through our trust in God and the mediating power of Christ. So what does this new narrative look like? What does working with the church leaders look like? You know, I thought about sharing a list of suggestions for changes, but that's not really what this talk is about. My journey was about changing myself and finding a different approach. So I want to share what I learned about changing yourself and trying a different approach when you work with people you may disagree with. How can we authentically and successfully work with leaders, not stifled nor stifling, not feeling repressed nor repressing others, but feeling empowered and being empowering to others? Here are a few ideas. First, when we counsel together, it must be as equals, true equals. Especially one-on-one, where personal breakthroughs occur. Don't silence the truth in your heart. Speak your truth, but do it with compassion and sensitivity, goodwill, positive vision for the outcome, faith, hope, and charity. Pray and be open to a higher wisdom to enter into the process. Stand back and allow the Spirit to show you what you don't know. As it says in Matthew, for wherever two or three are gathered together in my name,
there I am in the midst. Be open to the Spirit of God and spiritual direction. I must tell you that this was the process I experienced in counseling with my bishop and stake president and the high council and the apostle who I met with. In every case, we all came together and then sort of stood back and waited for the Spirit to direct us. And it was the most beautiful thing I have ever experienced. And it was utterly real. Focus on the positive reality amid the frustrations and conflicts. Don't feed into the negative aspects. Whatever we focus on grows bigger. Like Qui-Gon Jinn said in Star Wars, your focus determines your reality. If it's negative, it'll be negative, and if it's positive, it'll be positive. Focus on a common goal, a mutual good, a shared passion that you both truly have. In disagreements, start with what you have in common, where you agree. Don't start with where you don't agree. You know where that leads. Speak from common ground and dialogue with compassion. A common vision lifts the energy. It opens hearts and minds, and it opens the way for the Spirit to enter in. Be open to new information. You don't know the whole story about the other person. We only see little glimpses of each other. As St. Francis said, seek not so much to be understood, but to understand. Be open to your own potential beyond who you think you are and who you've been. The gospel of Jesus Christ and the LDS Church require us to move into our potential. It's very easy to be inactive and sit back and observe and critique and think. It's a lot harder to be fully engaged and be propelled toward your potential against your own will at times. Be open to the synchronicities, the coincidences that have meaning. Like, I happened to notice that Deseret Book made a movie about my great-great-grandfather the same year I came back to the church, and I thought, what does that mean? Or the fact that I lived right across the street right after I lost my faith in the church, and here I am today sharing my testimony with you all. Use the language of equality, respect, compassion, validation. Don't use language of inequality or subordination or rejection. Our language shapes everything we do. The problems that we have are usually the way we are talking about things. That shapes our vision and our processes of decision making. When our language and our decision making don't reflect God's true love and divine potential for us all, the spiritual equality of the gospel, then we are working against God. In summary, I'm not suggesting that others adopt my story, my narrative, my path. That's the last thing I would suggest for any of you. What I'm saying is that your authentic story is personal and it's complex. It's positive and negative. It's different from others, but it's vital to your life's purpose, and it's crucial for you to live out and express amid larger discourses around you. I'm suggesting that we excavate ourselves and our paradoxical wholeness. Ultimately, for me, the LDS Church is worth belonging to, and it's worth defending. Yet, like humanity, the church is a work in progress. But the restoration is a rich, complex, multi-religious tradition. I see Joseph Smith as an esoteric Christian doing Jewish midrash and Gnostic reading of scriptures and other religions. He was a complex, holistic thinker, even in his own personality. And when he listened to the voice of God and responded to the challenge to rise above himself and access his transcendent self,
he received a new tradition, a vision, initiation, and transformation, resulting in Enochian apotheosis. That's pretty amazing for 15 years of work. Mormons are seeking the fullness, a pleroma. Yet we find it in small glimpses and moments, hoping to hold on to something that is still becoming, yet not fully realized. In the meantime, I strive for faith and love in the face of fear and hatred. Why? I'll tell you, I do it to honor my parents, who I took care of through their decline and death. I do it for all they gave and suffered for me, and for all the stress I caused them, but also I do it to find myself by trying to grasp my inherited potential, both human and divine, because ours is not a gospel of fear, but of faith and of a sound mind. Thank you. Sorry.

0: Thank you. Ah, thanks. So some questions? Do you have some questions or heckling or advice? Or oh, here we go. Oh, could you tell us more about the September 6th purge? There's so much, you know, it's funny. It amazes me when anybody asks that, because I feel like that's all that anybody's been talking about for 20 years, and I'm so tired of that narrative. But there's a whole lot on the internet about it, and there's a page on Wikipedia devoted to it. So I would say, talk to me after. It's like, I'm so not there. There's a panel on the September 6th at Sunstone tomorrow, and I'm not on it. Yay! Three cheers, right? I think that when I left and went back to the church, it created a vacancy in the half quorum of apostates. So if anybody wants it, it's up for grabs. Okay. Sorry. It's kind of snarky, isn't it? Do you have any optimism that others of the September 6th will come back to the church? Oh gosh, I'm going to start crying again. I can't speak for them. And my return, I think, put an unfair pressure on them. But I feel in my heart that what I can tell you is that God directed my return, and each of us has a unique path, and I know that God loves them, and God is working in their lives. And like Valerie said yesterday, boy, we don't know what miracles God can perform, so I think anything's possible. What is your opinion about Pants Sunday and Let Women Pray in General Conference campaign and ordain women? Oh my gosh, do you have another hour? Oh boy. Short version is that I think that it's a critical mass moment in Mormon consciousness. So while the feminists were talking about pants and prayer, those things were already happening in the church. The feminists didn't create it. It's a great example of synchronicity when it's the same idea is coming to a whole bunch of people at the same time. Ordain women, I love that they use the O word, ordain, because I think that's the right word. We see it a lot in the scriptures and in early church history. And but I think my definition of ordination is different than theirs, but that's another session. Okay, sorry, leave you hanging. I am a lifelong member of the LDS Church. I'm also a father of a 23-year-old autistic daughter. I'm currently finding little or no support or understanding within the church organization, the needs of families with severely disabled children. What do you counsel me to do? Oh, where should I turn? Oh, that breaks my heart. I've heard other moms say this, and I have friends who are mothers of special needs children. And what I can tell you is go to your Relief Society president in the ward and the stake and talk to her and see. Also, I would talk to your stake president about it. I would, you know, if you're not getting satisfaction with the bishop, call the stake president. He's there for you. I'm lucky I have the best bishop and stake president in the whole church, I think, but they're totally there for me. They've been my pillars, and they're just really loving men. And when I have a concern or an issue, I go to them. So that's about the best I can recommend. Were you given an opportunity to repent before your excommunication? How did you feel about, if so, how did you feel about that opportunity? Oh boy, yeah, I had lots of opportunities to repent. I wasn't interested. I was in another place 20 years ago. I just didn't respect the leaders, and I wasn't interested in going to the council or talking to them. I just wanted to pursue my own path. That's the whole talk in a nutshell, is going from not trusting or wanting to work with leaders to loving working with them. So I was pretty unrepentant in 1993. What is your feeling when you see a disaffected member in Sweden? My first thought was, oh, he's probably my cousin, because my ancestors came from Sweden in the 1850s, and there were some Matsons among them. So I identified with him. I think he seems like a very sincere, good-hearted person who's really hurting. And I would like to meet him and talk to him. I think he encountered problems with historical and scriptural issues, and I think that there is a far deeper understanding to be had if you do what the Dalai Lama did and what Joseph Smith did, and you take it deeper to a deeper spiritual meaning, and don't get hung up on the historical details. Okay, I can't read this one. Oh, I'm so sorry. I'll have to skip that one. Okay, how much more time do we have? Another minute? Okay. Have you had recent discussions with LDS church leaders regarding the role of women? Ooh, somebody out there is psychic. And Heavenly Mother, if so, what have those been like? I have. And they've all been totally positive. When I went to my disciplinary council, I think I'm getting ahead of myself. I think we're going to talk about this on the next panel. But when I went to my disciplinary council to revisit that, the high council, and also when I met with higher church leaders, what I found was they were really interested in what I thought about women in the church. They wanted to hear my perspective, which was very, very interesting. It was the opposite of what I'd experienced 20 years ago when they didn't want to hear about my perspectives on women. But they're very, very open. They are reaching out to women at all levels, and they want to know how women feel and what they're not seeing. And what I'm seeing with the leaders on the stake and ward and the higher level is what I talked about earlier, being open to find out what you don't know and being willing to counsel together and access a higher truth that's beyond the individual perspectives. Okay, during your years outside the church, was the Book of Mormon still true for you? Oh my gosh, that's a great question. The Book of Mormon has resonated for me ever since I first read it in seventh grade. The spiritual truth, the voice of God, speaks through the Book of Mormon to me and always has. When I was out in the wilderness, really pursuing a path of ministry and chaplaincy and trying to understand priesthood, I often returned to the Book of Ether, which is my favorite book, and the Book of Mormon. And for me, that scene where the brother of Jared takes the stones before the Lord to have them lit and sees the finger of the Lord, that scene always lives. It's real. At that point, I enter the story, and I'm there. So, yes, I feel the spiritual truth of the Book of Mormon always. Are you sure the doctrine of inclusion has only recently been introduced to the church? Is it possible it was phrased in a way that spoke to your heart? Take a look at it and read it. It's online in the conference talks. I think it's October 2001. And that's when it was delivered. Now, if he took it from an earlier talk, I don't know. He might have. But I noticed it at the time. It was a really big deal to me when Elder Ballard gave that talk. Would it surprise you to know that away from the Wasatch Front, we didn't know anything much of the dilemma you described? No, it doesn't surprise me. We're kind of insular here. We're kind of in a bubble in Utah. Everything here seems like a gigantic, you know, tragedy, and there are lots of people who didn't know about it. Are you aware of the impact your return to the church has had on others who have been disaffected? Have others been persuaded to consider returning? We're going to be talking about that at the panel. So I think I want to defer that and not steal Bill Reel's thunder. Boy, that's a alliteration there. Let's see. How did you or have you come to believe that the celestial kingdom is a possibility for you? You guys are asking really hard theological questions here. Is full forgiveness and the possibility of all the blessings available for you? Absolutely. I went through that process this summer and I'm just waiting to get my temple recommend in my hot little hand. But yeah, the restoration of blessings is, I'm in the middle of that right now. So absolutely. But I would also say that I was very close to God and felt the Spirit and received direction from God the whole 20 years when I was out also. My path was a spiritual path. And when I came back and discussed that with the bishop and stake president, they acknowledged that they felt that that was true. How do you differentiate in your personal life when our leaders are speaking to us unclear divine assistance or with their own possibly flawed thoughts or opinions? Great question. We all have the light of Christ within us to help us discern light from darkness and truth from falsehood, and that's what we have to rely on. This was a theme that Joseph Smith embodied in his life and talked about often, the importance of examining everything and discerning what was of value and what was true within it, and discarding that which didn't feel right. And I call it kind of a Gnostic reading or a Gnostic hermeneutic, a hermeneutic of gnosis, which means that when you interact with something, you let your spirit look for the spiritual level of resonance in it that resonates with your spirit. And That's how I do it with everything. I mean, literature, people, blogs, scriptures, Joseph Smith, the church. There are plenty of times when things that I read in scripture or hear in church don't resonate with me. And there are other times when they do. So I pay attention to that. Okay, last question. What were some of the most prominent changes that you experienced after being excommunicated? Blessings and consequences. Boy, and again, we'll probably talk about that at the panel, but I didn't experience any loss of spirituality. In fact, God and spiritual assistance and divine direction was there for me even more. In fact, it was more intense in 1993 than it's been since. I received exactly as the Psalm of Nephi describes, visions and dreams in the night time and being born, lifted up by angels. That's what I experienced when I was out of the church. And I've experienced it even more in coming back. So, thank you.
1: Matthew Brown holds a BA degree in history from Brigham Young University. He's the author of 8 books, and I happen to know they're very popular books, with 2 more forthcoming, which explores topics such as Joseph Smith, ancient and modern temples, the Book of Mormon, gifts of the Spirit, the First Vision, Prophecies, and the Plan of Salvation. Matthew has also had articles published in the Journal of the Book of Mormon Studies and the Farms Review. He has been invited on several occasions to lecture to the University of Utah LDS Institute faculty, and he will be a presenter in the 2008 Students of the Ancient Near East Symposium on Temples and the Ritual and Antiquity to be held on BYU campus. He's written several papers for the Foundation for Apologetic Information and Research and has been a speaker at 2 previous FAIR conferences. Please give a warm welcome for Matt Brown.

The book of Exodus informs us that during the days of the prophet Moses, the Lord commanded the Israelites to build a portable temple called the Tabernacle. The Lord provided Moses with the design for this building, and he also indicated what kind of clothing would be worn by those persons who officiated there, and what type of ritual activities would take place within its precincts. This structure was notable for its connection with the initiation ceremonies of the Israelite priests. When the covenant people finally settled in their homeland, the Lord commanded that a larger permanent temple be built after the same pattern as the tabernacle. In this temple, the priests of Israel continued to be initiated into their office, but this was also a house wherein kings experienced ordinances that were connected with their enthronement. The temple institution continued to have a central place among the descendants of the patriarch Jacob, up through the earthly sojourn of the Messiah and for several decades thereafter, until the destruction of the Jerusalem temple in 70 AD. Christians who reject the idea that a temple has any relevance to the modern disciples of the Savior usually argue for the following two points. Number one, the atonement of Jesus Christ made Israelite temple worship obsolete. And number two, temple ceremonies were never part of the gospel of Jesus Christ. In this paper, I would like to weigh these two claims in the balance against the historical and biblical records and see if they hold up. In the process of doing so, I will present what I believe to be a new and hopefully insightful approach to this issue. Critics have charged that the Israelite temple institution became obsolete for the contemporary followers of Jesus Christ. But the texts of the New Testament do not seem to support this contention. The Savior himself did not reject the temple. Shortly before his death on Calvary, he cleansed the temple in Jerusalem, indicating that he viewed it not only as his Father's house, but also as a place that needed to retain its state of sanctity. In the book of Mark, chapter 14, verse 49, the Redeemer stated that he taught in the temple on a daily basis, and his disciples followed suit. According to the book of Acts, all that believed continued daily with one accord in the temple. In addition, the book of Acts indicates that Christ's apostles were commanded by an angel to teach in the temple, and they obeyed this directive daily. It should be pointed out that the apostles of Jesus Christ did not leave the temple behind. They were forcibly removed from its premises. Peter and John were there during the hour of prayer and were kicked out by the priests and the captain of the temple and the Sadducees. The apostle Paul was shown the door by a group of Jews from Asia. It should be noted that before Paul was taken away, he had submitted himself to rituals of purification, thus demonstrating that even a leader of the Christian faith had no aversion to participating in some of the Israelite temple ordinances. It should also be noted that in Acts 22:17-18, Paul is described as offering prayer in the temple, and while doing so, he had a vision of the resurrected Lord there, and he received instructions from the Lord there about building up the Lord's kingdom. In all of this, it can be seen that the first century disciples of Jesus Christ attended the temple often, experienced purification rites there, prayed there, taught there, and received revelation from the resurrected Lord there. Notice that all of these things happened after the tearing of the temple veil, which occurred during the crucifixion. It is obvious that the destruction of that particular curtain did not signal to the first century Christians that the temple had become obsolete and should therefore be abandoned. Another argument made by critics is that since Moses built the tabernacle and the rituals of priestly initiation were practiced inside the tabernacle, they must have been classified as part of the law of Moses. Therefore, when the atonement abolished the law of Moses, the initiation rites of the priests became obsolete, or so the argument goes. But as anyone who reads the Old Testament should know, the office of priest, as recognized by God, predated the law of Moses, and so did the office of king. Melchizedek was both a king and a priest, and as indicated in Psalm 110 coronation text, the king of Israel was by divine decree a priest after the order, not of Aaron and the law of Moses, but of Melchizedek. Because the offices of king and priest existed prior to the law of Moses, there was no reason for their abolishment after the atonement had eliminated the old law. There is another New Testament text showing that there was a definite link between the first century Christians and the temple institution. This is the book of Revelation. In this scriptural record, the Apostle John described the heavenly temple of God in considerable detail, but this might not be obvious unless one looks at the big literary picture. Consider the parallels shown on this slide
between objects described in the book of Revelation and the description of the tabernacle in the book of Exodus. When Moses was commanded to build the tabernacle on the earth, he was reminded to construct it according to the pattern that he had been shown by the Lord. It is evident from this directive, and also the parallels on this slide, that the heavenly temple of God served as the prototype for his earthly sanctuary. The first century Christians were not very likely to consider temple ideology to be obsolete, since, as the Apostle John saw during his vision, God's throne was still located in his heavenly temple after the atonement had taken place. But beyond that, the text of Revelation chapter 6, verses 9 through 11, needs to be taken into consideration. There it is indicated that some people who once dwelt upon the earth had ascended to the heavenly temple and were invested there with white clothing, the message being that Christians, even after the atonement of Jesus Christ had taken place, could experience the rite of investiture in the temple of God. Critics are quick to point out that in Revelation chapter 21, verse 22, John said that he did not see a temple inside of the city of the heavenly New Jerusalem. And they conclude from this statement that the temple had become outdated in the eternal scheme of things. But what the critics have failed to recognize is the fact that while John declared that there will be no temple in the New Jerusalem, that city itself is, as it were, a vast sanctuary. This according to George Beasley Murray in his commentary on the book of Revelation. And beyond this, it needs to be recognized that the city was fashioned after the cubic pattern of the Holy of Holies of the earthly temple. Anyone who enters into this city will thus be entering into the most holy place of God's temple. We'll speak about that more in a minute. While all of the above information tends to support the idea that the first century Christians held to a positive outlook on temple ideology, the question naturally arises about whether or not those early Christians had a connection to the Israelite temple's initiation system. Again, the book of Revelation provides relevant information in this area. In chapter 1 of that apocalypse, the Apostle John directs his comments to numerous individuals who constitute the seven churches which are in Asia, and mentions that Jesus Christ had made us kings and priests unto God. Then in chapter 5 of the same book, the 24 elders who surround God's throne, as pictured in this slide, declare that the Lamb, meaning Jesus Christ, had made them kings and priests unto God. This same group of 24 elders, who likely represent the 24 courses of the temple priests of ancient Israel, are said elsewhere in John's book to be clothed in white raiment and having crowns of gold upon their heads. A glance through the books of the Old Testament confirms that the temple priests of ancient Israel and the Israelite kings wore white linen vestments and were adorned with golden crowns. But the question still remains about the nature of the Christian kingship and priesthood during this time period and how status in these offices was bestowed. Were they simply symbolic, spiritualized, and allegorical titles? Or did the New Testament saints physically experience initiation rites like the kings and priests did during the times of Moses and Solomon? I would like now to draw your attention to a distinct pattern in the book of Revelation, which suggests that the offices of king and priest were not simply bestowed upon the first century Christians by verbal decree. This pattern is found among 12 statements made by deity regarding those mortals who overcome the world. Let us briefly examine each of these 12 statements in the order of their appearance in John's Apocalypse and make comparisons between them and the initiation rites of ancient Israel's kings and priests. Notice also, as we go through these slides, the number of connections between the promises enunciated by the Lord and the physical objects found inside of Israelite temples. Number one, eat of the tree of life in paradise. New Testament scholar David Ahn of Notre Dame University explains in his Book of Revelation commentary that this is a promise that the godly and the righteous will inherit the Garden of Eden. Notice in the book of Revelation that the tree of life and the water of life are located inside of the New Jerusalem Holy of Holies cube. In addition, it is said in John's record that there will be no curse there, and no more death or sorrow there. And the inhabitants of the New Jerusalem Holy of Holies will act as servants. Now, what's particularly interesting about this is that these are all patterns that are associated with Adam and Eve's story in the book of Genesis.
So we can make a comparison. The message in all of this is that people who are allowed access to the Holy of Holies city will become like Adam and Eve and experience some of the things that they did before the fall.

by the wicked in Sheol. Revelation chapter 20, verse 6 clarifies that kings and priests of God will not be affected by the second death. Professor Gregory Beale of Wheaton College has written in a New International Greek Testament commentary that it is the priestly and kingly status of persons that gives them power over the second death, because such people will be able to serve in the presence of God. The idea of serving in God's presence is significant to this discussion because Revelation chapter 22 reveals that God will be physically present inside of the New Jerusalem Holy of Holies. But it also says that those people who qualify for the second death cannot enter into the gates of the New Jerusalem Holy of Holies. Or in other words, they will not be able to pass by the angels who stand guard at the gates of that structure, as can be seen by reading Revelation chapter 21, verse 12. This circumstance was mirrored by the cherubim, which were embroidered upon the temple veil that was stationed at the entrance to the Holy of Holies of the earthly temple, and also by the priestly porters who stood at the temple entrances. Some Old Testament scholars are of the opinion that in order for someone to get past the temple porters, they had to participate in an entrance liturgy where questions and answers were exchanged and a password was given. This brings us to the picture of the bells on this slide. These devices were attached to the bottom of the robe that was given to the high priest of the temple when he received his initiation rites. You will notice in the scriptures listed below these bells that they were necessary for the high priest to have on his person so that he would not suffer death when he went within the veil. In Richard Watson's Biblical and Theological Dictionary, he tells us that the palace of kings was not to be entered without due notice, and this was done by striking some sonorous or sound-producing object. The high priest did, by the sound of his bells at the bottom of his robe, says this commentator, ask leave to enter into the sanctuary of God. On this next slide, you can see by the quotations on the left that both kings and priests of Israel went through a washing rite as part of their induction into office. At the bottom of this slide is a passage from the book of Exodus, wherein the Lord states that his temple priests were required to ritually wash certain parts of their bodies with water before serving inside of his holy house. Failure to do so could result in the offender suffering death. Number 3, eat of the hidden manna. It is known from the text of both the Old and New Testaments that a portion of the manna that fed the Israelites during Moses' day was concealed inside of the Ark of the Covenant, which was itself placed inside of the Holy of Holies. Because of the inaccessibility of this manna, except to the high priest of the temple, it could be thought of as being hidden away. There was a Jewish tradition that during the Messianic era, the manna, or bread as Moses called it, would once again descend and nourish God's covenant people during Jesus Christ's Messianic ministry. He positively identified himself, of course, as the bread of life. George Widengreen, in his study called The King and the Tree of Life in the Ancient Near Eastern Religion, hypothesized from his knowledge of Mesopotamian cultic patterns that the pot of manna in the Israelite temple was part of the regalia handed over to the king of Israel during his coronation ceremony. While there is no reference to manna in the coronation psalms, there is a comparable reference to nourishment in Psalm 110, verse 7, where it is said that the king will drink of the brook. This is likely the Gihon brook, which was considered mythologically to be the source of life. This act of drinking could thus be seen as partaking of the water of life, which is something that those in the New Jerusalem Holy of Holies are positively said that they will do. Number 4, receive a new name. The new name is a subject that is directly connected with royal accession. When the Israelite king is crowned and receives the scepter, says the Anchor Bible Dictionary, he receives a new name. An article published in the Journal of Biblical Literature says, quote, the indications are that the bestowal of a regnal name or throne name was a regular feature of the pattern of kingship in Judah from the time of David down to the time of Zedekiah. End quote. This source also states that the occasion of the bestowal of the royal name was doubtless the time of the anointing and enthronement. The utterance of the new name would naturally accompany the divine adoption, a subject that we'll talk about later on. On this slide, you can see an illustration of the story in Genesis where the patriarch Jacob wrestles with the so-called angel. Yet in this sculpture, which is from Salisbury Cathedral Complex, the two seem to be embracing rather than wrestling. Indeed, one medieval rabbi's commentary, and I will not attempt to pronounce his name,
he has a commentary.

on the Torah, and he insists that Jacob's experience with a heavenly being should be translated as, "and he embraced him." The book of Genesis says that it was in this embrace that Jacob received a new name. In Lewis Ginsburg's collection on the legends of the Jews, it is reported that the two cherubim on top of the Ark of the Covenant were both male in gender, and they would miraculously embrace each other whenever Israel was devoted to their Lord. An embrace was thus associated with the Holy of Holies of the Israelite temple. As Dr. Raphael Patai has noted in one of his published volumes, the cherubim were at one time refashioned as a male and a female couple and were shown in an intimate embrace. But the meaning of the imagery associated with them remained the same as before. They were, quote, a symbolic expression of the relationship between God and Israel, end quote. As an aside, it might be mentioned that early Christian initiation embraces were reported between 150 and 450 AD by Hippolytus, Cyril, Ambrose, Chrysostom, and Narsai. Number 5, power over the nations. This is a passage that has direct connection to royal coronation texts of the Old Testament. These verses in the book of Revelation are, in fact, a free rendering of Psalm 2, 8, and 9. This becomes clear when you see them side by side as on this slide. Here, recognized kingship coronation motifs are being applied directly to the first century followers of Jesus Christ. Number 6, reception of the morning star. The morning star is actually not a star at all, but rather the planet Venus. During Babylonian times, Venus was the symbol of sovereignty. In Roman times, it was more specifically the symbol of victory and sovereignty. It therefore appears in connection with what was discussed in the previous slide, that the morning star was a sign of conquest and rule over the nations. And of course, in Revelation 22:16, Jesus Christ calls himself the morning star. The second scriptural reference on this slide, down at the bottom, shows that in the Septuagint version of Psalm 110, verse 3, which is a royal coronation text, the morning star is mentioned. In the King James translation of this verse, however, only the concept of morning is discernible. Number 7, clothed in white raiment. According to Robert Thomason's commentary on the New Testament apocalypse, the source of this image is Zechariah 3, 1 through 10, where the filthy garments of Joshua, the high priest of the temple, are replaced with clean ones. He says that overcomers are thus linked to the priesthood and priestly functions through this promise in the book of Revelation. It is well known that the temple priests of ancient Israel were invested with white clothing when they were initiated into office. But it appears from 1 Chronicles 15:27 that the king of Israel also received clothing of this nature. And it seems from a modern scholarly rendition of Psalm 110 that the king's acquisition of this apparel took place on the day of his enthronement. William Brown of the Union Theological Seminary in Richmond, Virginia, translates verse 3 of this recognized text as saying, "in holy splendor." And he notes that the feminine cognate of the word splendor can refer to cultic vestments. Indeed, one modern Bible translates these words as "in holy garments," and another says, "you will wear the sacred robes." Number 8, name not blotted from the book of life. One commentator on this passage says that the book of life is frequently referred to in ancient Israelite and Jewish literature as a kind of heavenly citizen registry. In addition, he teaches that in Judaism and early Christianity, the primary setting of the book of life motif was the judgment scene in which God is seated upon his throne surrounded by heavenly courtiers. The origin of this metaphor, he says, is certainly that of the ancient Near Eastern royal court, where records were made available to the king for dispensing justice. Another tie into this promise with Israelite kingship can be discerned in Psalm 72, another recognized coronation text. In verse 17, it is stated that the king's name will endure forever, which is another way of saying that it will not be blotted out. Number 9, made a pillar in the temple. This is a reference to the heavenly temple, says one scholar, and to the individual becoming, quote, a permanent part of the temple of God and hence a continual participant in the divine worship that takes place there, end quote. Robert Charles, a fellow of the British Academy, thought it possible that this figurative language served to set forth the dignity of the faithful as priests of God in the next world. In this light, is it interesting to note that in the Psalm 110 coronation document, it is stated that the king is going to be a priest forever. Number 10, name of God in New Jerusalem.
This promise can be directly connected to the temple priests, since Revelation chapter 22, verse 4 indicates that the name of God is written on the forehead of the individual, and Exodus 39:30 specifies that the name of God was written on the crown or forehead of the high priest of the temple. In this way, all of those who overcome the world become or are designated as high priests, and would thus all have access to the Holy of Holies of the temple, a concept which is confirmed in Hebrews 9:3 and 10:19. The name of God and the name of his city should not be overlooked, says Richard Wilkinson in the Journal of Biblical Literature. The relationship between the Oriental king and his city was of the greatest significance, as the city symbolized the institution of kingship, not only by virtue of his position as the seat of the monarchy, but also because of the very act of accession was invariably legitimized by the site of the enthronement. If we turn to Psalm 89, which is another kingship coronation text, we can see a possible parallel to this concept in verse 24. There the king of Israel is promised that he will be exalted in the Lord's name. Number 11, seated upon Christ's throne. The Savior's throne, as mentioned in this promise, is the throne of David, or the throne of the Israelite king. This promise suggests that the idea of deification for the saint who is privileged to take this exalted chair. The promise that the victorious Christian will sit with Christ on his throne, says one commentator, is based on ancient Near East and Israelite kingship and enthronement imagery. The phrase, "just as I also conquered and sat with my father on his throne," says David Ahn of Notre Dame, is an allusion to Psalm 110, verse 1. And of course, this mentions the footstool of the Israelite king's throne. The Psalm 89 coronation text speaks of God establishing the king's throne at the time of coronation, but a more direct parallel to this promise of Revelation 3:21 can be seen in the two books of Chronicles, where it is stated that Solomon sat upon the throne of the Lord as king, meaning that he was a vice-regent and representative of the heavenly sovereign. Number 12, adoption and inheritance. The connection of Revelation 21:7 text with Israelite kingship becomes clear when it is compared alongside Psalm 2, verses 7 through 8. The divine adoption formula is present in both passages, and this in turn is tied to the concept of all-encompassing inheritance. Roland DeVoe affirms in his volume on ancient Israel that the king was adopted by deity on the day of his consecration. The Theological Dictionary of the Old Testament states that the sonship of the king is considered to be a divine guarantee of his power and authority. It is divine power that gives the king his power. The illustration on this slide is the patriarch Jacob adopting Ephraim and Manasseh and assigning Ephraim as the inheritor of the blessings of the firstborn. Psalm 89:29 coronation text indicates that the king of Israel becomes the Lord's firstborn. Here on this slide, which I'll just let you take a look at, is the same slide that I showed before, except for this time it shows the connections between those kingship and priesthood initiation rites. You can see that there's some very distinct connections. But the question that still needs to be asked at this point is, did the early Christians view this connection with ancient temple initiation rites as merely allegorical, or is there any evidence that a connection took place in liturgical form? The most logical thing to do to resolve this question is to take a look at the early Christian liturgical practices and see if there is a connection with the initiation ceremonies of the Israelite kings and priests. But before we take that journey, I would like to point out that the longstanding view of many scholars has been that the early Christian liturgy was a development of activities that took place inside of the Jewish synagogue. That view has not gone unchallenged, however. In Margaret Barker's book called The Great High Priest, The Temple Roots of Christian Liturgy, she puts forward her belief that it is more likely that the early Christian worship was modeled on that of the angel priests in the heavenly temple than derived from the synagogue. And she has a similar, longer quote in her book called Temple Themes in Christian Worship. With this view enunciated, we can now turn to a larger collection of early Christian initiation texts that was updated in 2003 by Dr. Maxwell Johnson of Notre Dame. This collection is called Documents of the Baptismal Liturgy. Throughout these texts are references to temple terms, such as laver, altar, sacrifice, incense, priest, Levite, high priest.
There are even statements in these documents that initiates are going to enter into the temple of God to receive certain ordinances and also enter into the Holy of Holies. And in this respect, I would point you towards the Liturgy of Jerusalem, which is sometimes associated with James, the brother of the Lord, who is an apostle. This is about 350 AD, and it uses these terms, temple and Holy of Holies, to describe the building where the liturgy takes place. It should also be pointed out that, like the promise from the book of Revelation, some of the early Christians were told that they would enter paradise by passing the cherubim who guard its entrance. They were also, in some instances, directly compared with Adam in paradise. Their names were said to be written in the book of life, and they participated in a form of adoption. Significantly, the themes of priesthood and kingship were taught to the initiates on a regular basis in these initiation documents. One text reads, "As of old, priests and kings were anointed in Israel, so do you likewise." Let us take a closer look at the anointing ceremony of the Christian initiates and the temple connections that it had. On this slide, you can see a depiction of a kingly anointing in ancient Israel, and on the right are characteristics of the early Christian anointing ceremony. The numbers after each of the notations on this slide are pages from the book cited or edited by Maxwell Johnson. Notice as we read through them that all of these concepts are matched by biblical texts that have to do with the anointing of the Israelite kings and priests. The initiate is brought to the holy temple of the Lord to receive the anointing. The anointing is done with olive oil. The olive oil is fine and scented. The olive oil is consecrated. A container in the shape of a horn holds the oil. The priest pours out a sufficient quantity of the oil into the palm of his hand and anoints the initiate's body completely, head downwards. There is an ancient Armenian text that describes the Christian anointing ceremony as it was practiced in that part of the world in the 9th century. I will just not read the whole thing, but I will tell you that the parts of the body that they are anointing are the forehead, the eyes, the ears, the nostrils, the mouth, the hands, the heart, the backbone, and the feet. Another obvious parallel between the initiation rites of the Israelites and the Christians was that of investiture. On this slide, you can see that in the background, someone is holding the white garment the initiate is about to receive. The color, of course, is matched to the white vestments worn by the Israelite kings and priests. In one early Christian text in Maxwell Johnson's book, this piece of baptismal clothing is specifically called the glorious robe which Adam lost. In another document, the initiates not only receive white vestments, but also a royal head covering, which is called a crown, and is bound upon them by a priest. These initiates are said to be wearing the garments of glory, which sounds very much like the garments for glory, which are given to the Israelite temple priests. And you can read that reference in Exodus 28. But the parallels between the clothing of the Israelite priests and the Christians do not end here. The ephod worn by the Israelite kings and priests has been identified in a book published by E.J. Brill as a ceremonial loincloth girded about the waist. The ephod worn by the high priest of the temple, says this text, was a sort of apron hung on the front of the body of the priest and fastened around the waist by means of an attached belt. It was made of fine linen cloth, which was embroidered with colored threads. The evidence for aprons among the ecclesiastical dress of the early Christians is both literary and archaeological. The Greek clerics made note of the ritual aprons of the monks of Egypt, which were only worn by them on liturgical occasions. All of the buried monks at the monastery of St. Mark in Thebes had, quote, a leather apron deposited upon the last layer of clothing, end quote. Likewise, when the 7th century monks of the Epiphanios Monastery were buried, their leather belts and leather aprons were tied about their waists on the outside of a layer of linen cloth. I have spoken with a person who is involved with the dig going on in Egypt of a Christian cemetery, and he has informed me that there are many, many people who have been taken out of the ground wearing aprons. And this cemetery is mentioned in a published article in BYU Studies, and this leads us to this next slide. Here are pictures of two of the other items of clothing worn by some of the early Christians in that cemetery.
On the left is a robe that has linen strips gathered together in a knot on one of the shoulders, which may indicate that it is a priestly piece of clothing. Some of the robes worn by these Christians have the knot located on the left shoulder, while others have it on the right shoulder. The photograph on the right shows a garment worn next to the body of the Christian who was buried in it. What is curious about this piece of clothing is that it was decorated with rosettes over each breast and over the right knee, but not over the left knee. Then there's the hemmed cut across the abdomen. This feature is significant because a straight line design is sometimes depicted in artistic representations of early Christian white garments. Here are some examples. These marks are referred to overall as gammadia. The name comes from the Greek letter gamma, which is shaped like a right angle. You can see the right angle marks in both of these examples on the screen. The gamma, or right angle mark, is by far the most common of the gammadia to be found in early representations of the white Christian garment. The meaning of these marks is not clearly understood by scholars, but Edmondo Lupieri, an Italian professor of the history of Christianity, has recently postulated in a commentary on the book of Revelation that they may be connected with the kingship of Jesus Christ. If you examine early depictions of the Savior enthroned, you will notice that sometimes he has gamma marks on his robe, and so do the angels who stand next to his throne. It should be noted that right angle marks have been discovered on the tunics of some Coptic Christians, as shown here at the bottom of this slide. You can see that the same exact design on the tunic, a gamma mark with an interior square, is depicted on the veil above it. The veil in this mosaic represents the barrier of Eastern Christian churches, which separated the main audience chamber from what they called the Holy of Holies. These markings on the veil are interesting because it is known that there were cosmological markings on the exterior veil of the Temple of Jerusalem during the time of Jesus Christ. We will talk about another cosmological symbol associated with the Savior in just a few minutes. On this slide, you see a modern-day replica of a Byzantine veil of a Holy of Holies with gamma marks on it. Besides what you can see here, there are also doors, veils, and gamma marks on either side of this doorway. The Byzantine church holding where this barrier is located is in Greece, and it is interesting to note that on its outer wall are symbols associated with the Temple of King Solomon. Even though scholars do not currently understand the meaning behind the gamma marks, the same shape was depicted in a medieval moralized Bible where the context is clear. Here on this slide, you can see Zacharias, the temple priest, and his wife Elizabeth. She is holding a carpenter's square to her chest and it's pointed off to her right, while he holds an architect's compass to his chest. A similar picture in another moralized Bible shows the same couple. Both of them are holding carpenter's squares, and the accompanying text states that the right-angled tool is a symbol of their righteousness. The architect's compass is significant because it was displayed in many early Christian depictions of the Lord as the Creator. And interestingly, this image seems to have a connection with the kingship initiation rites of ancient Israel. Here on this slide, we see the Lord enthroned as king, and he holds a large compass over the elements of creation. Notice the waves of the sea on the outside edge of the world which he is holding. In Israelite cosmology, God was viewed not only as a king, but it was considered that his royal status was connected with his defeat of the chaos monster at the time of creation. The chaos monster was an insolent serpent who dwelt in the sea. And as Hermann Gunkel put it in his study on creation and chaos, he was God's antagonistic enemy whose dominion on earth was a reign of terror which perpetuated eternal devastation. On this slide, you see a reference to Proverbs chapter 8, where it is indicated that God conquered the chaos monster by inscribing a circle around the sea and thereby setting a boundary for the waves, which were a visible symbol of chaos. By turning to the Psalm 89 coronation text, we find creation motifs and also hear the Lord say to the king of Israel, "I will set his hand also on the sea." According to Professor Nicholas White of the University of Edinburgh, Psalm chapter 89, verse 25, seems to speak of the Israelite king sharing with the heavenly king in the primeval victory over chaos. "We may even conjecture," he said,
that in an appropriate ritual, the king of Israel was handed the weapons of God at this juncture in the liturgy. But since the implication of Proverbs 8:27 is that the Lord overcame chaos by inscribing a circular boundary, it is just as logical to conclude that during the Israelite king's enthronement, he was handed not a weapon, but rather the instrument that the Lord is implied using, the architect's compass. If we scan through Maxwell Johnson's book on the documents of the baptismal liturgy, we find that when some of the early Christians received their initiation rites, they were not only taught the story of creation, but they had a confrontation with a serpent called Satan. The initiates were told that they were to consider the adversary to be in their immediate presence and to tell him to leave. Thus, a victory was symbolically gained against their adversary. Another way that the early Christians ritualistically separated themselves from Satan during their initiation rites was to renounce him by way of covenant. One initiation text is particularly interesting because in it, the initiates made their renunciation and covenant by clasping the left hand of the officiating priest. Then another covenant was made, this time to commit oneself to Jesus Christ by clasping the right hand of the officiator. The right-handed clasp is a motif found in early Christian artworks such as those on this slide in a context that has already been mentioned in this presentation. Here you see on the left that a monk is being admitted through the gate of paradise by the Apostle Peter. In the middle is the resurrected Christian in a white robe being admitted through the gate of New Jerusalem. And on the right, we see the Israelite king standing at the veiled entrance of the Jerusalem temple and being admitted by the Lord into an assembly of people. Notice in the first and third pictures that a stairway is present, which visually designates both scenes as ascensions. It is curious that in the King James translation of Psalm 89 coronation text, it is said that the Lord's right hand will be established with the king. Psalm scholar John Eaton renders this passage with these words, with the Lord speaking, "My hand shall hold him fast." This suggests a hand clasp between the heavenly king and his earthly vice regent. Indeed, two scholars who have written commentaries on the Psalms, Hans Krauss and Arnold Anderson, state that a right-handed clasp between God and the king belongs to the imagery of the Israelite enthronement ritual. In this last section of my presentation, I would like to bring you into the modern age and read some material from the Eastern Orthodox Christians. Now that you have seen the pattern set forth in this talk, you can decide whether or not temple architectural and liturgical motifs have been continued among the modern disciples of Jesus Christ. The architecture of Eastern Christian church buildings is symbolic in nature, reflecting the axis of space and also the axis of time. The axis of time begins with the creation and moves through the events of the Savior's life. Participants in the Syrian liturgy are considered to be personal participants in the events of sacred time. Beyond the entrance of the church, there is an open-air forecourt. And let me just point out that if you take that open-air forecourt and you put it down there at the bottom of that page, you will see that this is a very close replica for Solomon's temple. Beyond the entrance, we have the open-air forecourt where the shoes of the worshipers are removed. The interior of the church proper includes a main congregation hall called the nave. This area of the church represents the earth, and the easternmost portion of it, or the vestibule, represents the Garden of Eden. When scriptures are being read from this location during the liturgy, the readers are considered to be angelic messengers who bring God's teachings from heaven to earth. In earlier times, there were separate entrances into the nave for men and women, and each group would gather in their respective places in the main audience hall, males on the right and females on the left. The most important part of this church is located in the east and is called the choir or the Holy of Holies. This place represents heaven. An altar is placed inside of this area of the church, and above it is a baldachin, which is a symbolic of the Ark of the Covenant. The Holy of Holies and the nave in some Eastern churches is a barrier called the iconostasis. This screen is equipped with a doorway and a curtain is stretched across it. In Syrian Orthodox churches, only a curtain is utilized to mark this division. When the curtain is closed, it represents the breaking of the connection between heaven and earth because of the actions of Adam and Eve. Only certain ranks of clergy are allowed to pass by the curtain divider and into the Holy of Holies. The priest leads the prayers of the congregation from the altar inside the most holy place, and incense is employed
during the liturgy to symbolically represent rising prayers. Notice in all of this that there are three ascending levels of existence represented in this building structure. There you have the nave, which is the earth. You have the vestibule, which is the Garden of Eden, which was considered to be a bridge. And then you have the choir or the Holy of Holies, three ascending degrees. Finally, let me read you a short summary of the initiation rites of Greek Orthodox monks from a book published by Yale University Press. See if you can detect any connections between what is said here and the information that has already been presented. Stage one, the initiate is brought into the church building and given a new name and is invested with a tunic and a headdress. Stage two, the service is symbolic of three things: a second baptism or washing, the return of the prodigal son, and marriage. The initiate goes to the royal doors in the altar, which is the iconostasis veil area, where the abbot, who represents the father from the prodigal son parable, meets him. There is an exchange of questions and answers between them, which begins with the abbot inquiring why the initiate has come there, and the initiate responds by announcing his intent. The questions and answers that follow incorporate the taking of formal vows of obedience, chastity, and living a monastic lifestyle. The abbot reminds the initiate that angels are present to record his activities. The initiate is then invested with ecclesiastical clothing, including a girdle and a headdress. At the end of the ceremony, the initiate and the initiator embrace each other. Stage three, the initiate is invested with the great schema, or the full religious clothing of the monk, which includes an elaborately embroidered apron. You can see that on the left. This apron includes a symbol of Adam and also the acronym for paradise. The clothing given to the initiate in this stage of his progression is never to be taken off day or night, even in death. Monks at this stage of initiation also vow, in addition, to renounce the world and the things of the world. Conclusion. This talk began by stating the claims of some individuals that the atonement of Jesus Christ made Israelite temple worship obsolete and temple ceremonies were never part of the gospel of the Redeemer. The evidence presented today calls these claims into question. Even after the atonement took place, those people who personally knew the Savior still held on to a distinct temple ideology. But more than that, they were promised by the Lord himself after the atonement had taken place that the faithful could receive temple-related blessings that were experienced by the kings and the priests of Israel. Liturgical practices of the Israelite temple found expression in some of the rites of the early Christians, and some of those practices are echoed among the Orthodox followers of the Lord even today. Thank you for your attention.

0: When is the Ancient Near Eastern Symposium at BYU where you're speaking? November the 7th. You should go. It's I'm actually quite excited about it. It's going to be covering lots of different cultures and temple rituals within those cultures. And there's going to be several BYU professors speaking there, John Gee, Bill Hamlin, David Seeley, and a lot of students and Monkey Boy, that would be me. But find information, you can talk to this Brother McClellan if he's here. Track him down and he can tell you all about it. Well, I can't answer that one here, sorry. In your opinion, what is the symbolism behind the horn-shaped container of oil? That would be a symbol of kingly power. If you run up against an animal with horns, you might want to run the other way, because they will grab you with those horns and they will move you. In fact, that's some of the symbolism that's used when you're talking about Ephraim's patriarchal blessing. He's going to have the ability to use his horns to push together the people, to gather them. And so what do you have there in the Temple of Solomon? You've got the Brazen Sea. It's got 12 oxen around it. They've all got horns. But where are they facing? They're facing in the four different directions of the compass. So there you've got another question about... Let's see. Any idea why leather was used for the aprons? The best thing that I've ever run into is the idea of, there's a scripture in the New Testament that says you've got prophets running around in sheepskins and goatskins. Well, guess what kind of leather they made those aprons out of in early Christianity? Sheepskins and goatskins. Which brings another thing to mind that I did not put into the talk. There's so much I did not put into the talk. In fact, I edited out a bunch of it just a few hours ago. But there is this idea that in this one community of monks, very early monks in the ancient Near East, they were wearing these pieces of leather and the wool was still on them. But when they took them off, they were very, very conspicuous, these monks were, because they were all dressed in white linen. And of course, the white linen is the type of material that is used for the clothing of the temple priests. Boy, I wish I could answer that question, but this is not the right venue. In your opinion, let's see. I think that's pretty much going to... Is there any other questions that wanted to be brought up?
1: One question came up.
0: Go ahead.
1: When's your book coming out on this?
0: Which one? Oh. I have been asked to produce some things, and I have produced them, and then they asked me to make them bigger. Some of you are aware that Dan Brown is going to come up with a book, and it's going to deal with Solomon's Temple. And I've been asked to deal with that issue on several different levels. And so that's in progress. I just barely finished the first vision book, 300 pages. Took 4 months to source check. So I just am getting out of that, and next I'm going on to the symposium. And I really would encourage you to support that symposium. There's going to be some very fine speakers there and some extremely bright students. And they have some very important things to say about temples in other cultures. And so as Latter-day Saints, I think it's very important for us to understand those kinds of things and read your scriptures and learn about the temple that is there in the Old Testament and also the temple ideology that's there in the New Testament. It will help you as a Latter-day Saint. Thank you.
2: Thank you, man.
0: Thank you.
2: Our next speaker is John Gee. Dr. John Gee is the William Bill Gay Research Professor in the Department of Asian and Near Eastern Languages at Brigham Young University. He has authored over 150 publications, including 3 books, an editor of 8 books, and has edited a peer-reviewed international professional journal. He served on the board of trustees of national and international organizations. And with that, we'll turn the time over to Dr. John Gee.

Thank you. I'd like to thank Fair Mormon for inviting me to come, and I'd like to thank all of you who are watching this, even if I can't see you, for participating, for watching this. I hope that what I have to say might be of some benefit to you. I'm going to take a step back from my usual focus on the ancient world and ancient scripture to look at the larger issue of what sort of the defense of the church is actually effective. Elder Neil A. Maxwell was passionate about using data to make decisions. His biographer related, Neil always liked having reliable data as the homework for a large institution, including the church, to understand what is really happening in making major policy decisions. That was the impulse that had prompted him to ask for demographic projections of church growth, which helped President Lee to explain the need for the regional representatives. A similar urge had prompted Neil as Commissioner of Education to request a study of the educational needs of international church members, which helped clarify the policy of giving a high and rapid priority to religious education rather than simply building more church schools. This approach was Neil's analytic vision at its best. To that end, when Elder Maxwell was put in charge of church correlation, he created a new division in correlation, now called the Correlation Research Division, to evaluate the effectiveness of various church programs, because the church was now so large and so diverse that the general authorities could no longer rely on their own firsthand impressions to know what was going on in the field. As Neil liked to say about the limits of informal data gathering processes, let's avoid being victimized by our own personal impressions and anecdotes. Sometimes when new programs were proposed, Neil would try to help everyone see that those giving overall direction to church programs needed to be in on the takeoffs as well as the crash landings. In defending the church, most of the time we approach the problem without having gathered data. Most of us, indeed most of you, defending the church, have gathered our data by relying on firsthand impressions gained from experience and swapping anecdotes. This has its place. Anecdotes help illustrate data and make it concrete, but it does not replace actual data. Although the Correlation Research Division does have data, it is for the use of general church leaders, which most of us are not. But there is a great deal of data already out there that can be used to understand how to defend the church better. This is publicly available data, some of it extremely high quality, and others not so much. We can analyze and study this data and use it to determine what practices work best. The data that I'm using, coming from over 300 studies, was not always gathered with our interests in mind, and may not answer all the questions that we have, but we should still use the information at our disposal. I've assembled a lot of this in my new book, Saving Faith, and you're welcome to look at it there. I'm not going to cover quite the same ground in quite the same way that I did in my book. Many things that I only have time to cover briefly here are covered in more detail there. Here I want to look at what the outside data tells us are the best practices in defending the church, which is the purpose of this conference. Right up front, I want to emphasize a couple of caveats. Although I am using social science research, I will be translating the social science terminology into terms that Latter-day Saints are more likely to understand. Social scientists might object to carefully crafted nuances being lost in translation. For the sake of clarity, I will dispense here often with nuance. The second is to remind you that while I will describe general patterns that apply in many, and perhaps most cases, there are exceptions to the general rule. As one Relief Society president put it, we will establish the rule first, and then we'll see to the exception. So I will talk about the general rules here, not the exceptions. If we don't know what the general rule is, we cannot even tell if something is an exception. And I will be hitting a large number of topics, so discussion will be brief.
In 2011, 2012, the story circulated that a certain general authority had said in a meeting that the church was losing youth in droves. This story is not true. Not only is it untrue, it is not true in two different ways. In the first place, the general authority did not say that the church was losing youth in droves. He was responding to someone else who claimed that. In the second place, we are not losing members in droves. That does not mean we're not losing members. If we were not, none of us would be here. There would be no point to be here, except maybe to massage our own egos. While most other denominations are losing members, for example, mainline Protestant denominations lose 2/3 of their youth and young adults. Yet according to longitudinal studies by the Gallup organization, membership in a place of worship has been stable among Mormons near 90% in both time periods over the past two decades. Another analysis of the Pew Religious Landscape Survey, published about the same time, concluded that the most warranted conclusion is that the church is in a state of stasis in terms of religious switching. Now, these results apply only to the United States. Of those who stay, they are more faithful and become more faithful over time. The longitudinal national studies of youth and religion found that Latter-day Saint millennials became more faithful over time, not less. Thus, weekly church attendance went from 84% of Latter-day Saint teenagers to 93% of young adults. As teenagers, 63% of Latter-day Saint millennials prayed daily, but as young adults, 89% did. As teenagers, 26% of Latter-day Saint millennials read their scripture daily, but as young adults, 44% did. Most of you have come to this conference in hopes of finding tools to prevent apostasy, and most likely of loved ones, because you see a departure from the plan of happiness as adversely affecting the long-term happiness of those who apostatize. Secularists see this as an exercise as either misguided or pointless. From their perspective, truth is determined by the individual or does not exist or is not whatever Latter-day Saints think it is. Secularists tend to be relativists, and from a relativistic perspective, conversion and apostasy are two sides of the same coin. When one switches religion, one apostatizes from one religion and converts to another. At least that's the relativistic view. Nearly half of Americans will adopt a religion different from the one they were raised in. But some of the sociological research shows that this is not the case. Sociologically, apostasy and conversion look very different in both causes and effects. Thus, conversion and apostasy are associated with different factors and are best understood as distinct processes. There are personality, family, behavioral, and contextual factors that influence apostasy, while demographic factors do not appear to have much of an effect at all. On the other hand, demographics are very important predictors of considerable increases in religiosity. Who one is plays more of a role in conversion, while what one does plays a greater role in apostasy. The outcomes of apostasy and conversion are also different. Converts perceive more meaning in life, as well as comfort, freedom, happiness, and love. And this tends to follow a distinct pattern of a substantial initial increase in the first week, followed by a dip about a month out, which, if persisted in, increases again and stabilizes at an intermediately high level within 6 months following conversion. Apostasy, on the other hand, manifests a decrease in extroversion, agreeableness, and benevolence, while showing an increase in social cynicism and hedonism. About half of those who apostatize experience an increase in anxiety and depression. And for about half, it is the opposite. Apostates tend to be less emotionally stable and to trust people less. Apostates who oppose their former religion may do so as a way to shift blame away from self. What this boils down to is that converts switch religion based on who they are
And the conversion tends to be a positive experience, causing them to feel more freedom, happiness, and love. Apostasy tends to be a negative experience founded on what people do, and tends to be a negative experience that causes people to be less trusting and emotionally stable, and may lead to an increase in anxiety and depression. Religion switching is a neutral term used in social science literature, but it disguises the fact that there is a difference between switching to a religion and switching, which tends to be positive, and switching from a religion, which tends to be negative. It thus makes sense to have conferences such as this one that focus on reducing the detrimental effects of apostasy. Now, if you look at at the topics discussed at fair conferences over the years, you will find a number of intellectual issues addressed that individuals have trouble with. For example, the Book of Mormon, the Book of Abraham, the prohibition against those of African descent holding the priesthood that ended 40 years ago, the practice of polygamy that ended 130 years ago, to name but a few. The Church has also published Gospel Topics essays dealing with these topics. While I do not wish to minimize the importance of these topics, after all, I usually speak on one, and Elder Ballard said that we should know the Gospel Topics essays like you know the back of your hand. A body of social science research indicates that these may not be the only intellectual issues that are corrosive to the faith of Latter-day Saints, and I want to highlight some of these corrosive issues. If the general research on religious switching indicates that behavior influences apostasy, then we need to look at the role that sin plays in the loss of faith. I will start by looking at two surveys of former Latter-day Saints, each of which was extremely flawed in their data-gathering methods. Both surveys were started as a means of providing apologetics for those leaving the church. That is, the intent was to defend and excuse those abandoning their faith and their covenants. But both revealed something else. In one case, 42%, and in another case, 38% of the respondents admitted that their lifestyle was no longer compatible with the teachings of the church. This was the most common reason given for abandoning faith. And we have to deal here with another issue which may be reflected in these numbers, social desirability bias. Social desirability bias occurs when individuals give answers that reflect societal expectations on them in some way, rather than the truth. There is some social scientific literature on the subject, particularly relating to Latter-day Saints. One pair of researchers determined that Mormons and Jewish youth are clearly the least likely to give socially desirable answers to surveys. On the other hand, less religious people are actually more hesitant to report immoral behavior. Given that these individuals have left their religion, it is likely that the numbers of those who have left because their lifestyle was not compatible with church teachings is even higher. This still does not mean that everyone who loses faith does so because of sin, but it is still a major factor that, because it shows up in about half of the cases, cannot be completely removed from the discussion. A number of years ago, I heard a former member of the church who was disappointed because he was excommunicated for adultery when he wanted to be excommunicated for intellectual issues. I think his attitude may be typical, because currently it is seen as more respectable to lose faith over intellectual issues rather than behavioral ones. So many would rather bring the intellectual component to the fore and not talk about the behavioral component. Immoral behavior brings us to its precursor, immoral thoughts. Estimates of pornography use among youth at large range from 7 to 98%. Which looks like the numbers are guesses. Among Latter-day Saints, 6.2% of youth use pornography, which increases to 26.3% of young adult males. Pornography has long-term deleterious effects to faith. One study found that persons who viewed pornography reported more frequent religious doubts, lower level of religious salience, and lower prayer frequency 6 years after they viewed the pornography, even if church attendance only decreased slightly. Viewing pornography as a teenager correlates with decreases in service attendance, frequency of prayer,
their importance of faith, closeness to God, and doubts about religion. Because pornography also tends to cause a number of other side effects, these can potentially serve as indicators of this problem. And these effects may include a preoccupation with sex among both genders, lower grades in school, accepting and favoring premarital and extramarital sex, a shift in political views towards more liberal or progressive views, an acceptance of same-sex marriage, participation in homosexual practices, boredom, sadness, and depression, decreased sexual desire and satisfaction, decreased happiness in marriage, and a distancing of oneself from one's own children. Of course, pornography is not the only cause that produces some of these effects. You might be distancing yourself simply by watching your cell phone too much. And it does not necessarily produce all these effects in a particular user, but given the long-term negative effects, we would be remiss not to include it in concerns. Another moral issue negatively impacting faith is divorce. For some less religious or non-religious families, a divorce might encourage children to seek religion, but that is more exceptional. Parents getting a divorce doubles the chances that their children will apostatize, and triples the chances when parents were religiously active. The connection between divorce and loss of religion is so strong that some sociologists have argued that the rise of the nuns, meaning those who have no religion, may result partly from long-term increases in divorce and their impact on intergenerational solidarity and religious formation. In the gospel of Jesus Christ, we are all spiritual sons and daughters of God, and consequently, we are all brothers and sisters. We generally want to make each other feel welcome in the covenant. We usually love each other and get together and enjoy each other's company. But the church is a covenant organization and not a social organization. In a longitudinal study of those who view the church more as a social organization, in the next wave of the survey, nearly a quarter stopped attending or stopped believing. Friendship is not enough to keep people in the faith. On the other hand, whether youth like the people at church does not predict their commitments as adult. Focusing on friendship at the expense of covenants is foolish. A number of counterfeits of the gospel of Jesus Christ are also circulating among the saints. One of these has been labeled moralistic therapeutic deism. It is moralistic rather than moral because it is not concerned with being moral, but having the appearance of being moral. That means being nice, kind, pleasant, respectful, and responsible, but not actually honest, true, chaste, benevolent, and virtuous. It is therapeutic because it is designed to make the individual feel better about himself or herself. It is deism because it does believe in God, but in a God as a cosmic butler who comes at your beck and call and helps you out if you need him, but otherwise leaves you alone. This is not the God of the Scriptures. I had a conversation with someone last year where I was told that the gospel could be summed up with two words: be nice. This is completely unscriptural. The Scriptures never command, exhort, or even suggest for us to be nice. Furthermore, there is some research that suggests that people who are moral and not considered nice tend to be highly religious, while those who are nice and not moral tend not to be religious. Niceness does not correlate with either morality or religiosity. And as a side note, until the 18th century, to call someone nice would have been seen as an insult. Various forms of relativism are also present a pernicious problem. While we all have our own point of view, truth is true regardless of one's own point of view. If I throw an old shingle off the roof, which I used to have to do, it will fall to the ground regardless of whether I think it should soar or float. About one-third of young adults nationally are strong moral relativists, and about half of them seem to want to resist relativism, but most do not know how. 6 out of 10 of emerging adults interviewed said that morality is a personal choice.
entirely a matter of individual decision. Moral rights and wrongs are essentially matters of individual opinion in their view, and furthermore, the general approach associated with this outlook is to not judge anyone else on moral matters, since they are entitled to their own personal opinions. This is nationally. In some pockets, things are worse. One evangelical pastor reported that for 6 years at the end of his catechetical classes for teenagers, every pupil responded that the deity and resurrection of Christ are mere matters of personal opinion. We have seen the rise in recent decades, and sadly in the Church of Jesus Christ, of those who claim that the greatest form of sin and intolerance is judging someone else. It is something that they will not tolerate. Beyond the irony of the intolerant judging of those who are accused of judging, such claims need neither neurological or scriptural sense. Neurologists tell us that we judge constantly. And some scriptures command us not to judge, and others instruct us that we should not judge, or that we should judge, and even tell us how to do it. For those interested in a reasoned analysis of the Church's position on judging, I recommend the 1998 talk by President Oakes titled Judge Not and Judging, which begins with the lines I've just quoted. Basically, you can oversimplify this as we do not get to decide who goes to heaven and who goes to hell, but we do get to decide who and what we put our trust in our journey there, and we need to be able to judge where they will take us. Most of the presentations here will deal with some aspects of doubts that arise in people's minds. If this conference is like most of these conferences, and I was at the first one, which was about as well attended as it is today, at least in person, the presenters will deal with various intellectual issues and may or may not address how to respond to people's doubts, which is what you have come to hear. Some past presenters seem not to understand the purpose of this organization and why people come here. But they will probably not deal with the question of why doubts infect some people more than others. And there is research on this topic. The first thing to realize is that when individuals lose their faith,

is not important to the individual, or not that important. Third, the individual has slackened on their prayers and scripture reading. Fourth, the individual has few adults in the congregation that he or she can turn to for help. And fifth, the individual has some doubts. This study was done on teenagers, but based on my own experience, it seems generalizable. In this case, with the exception of doubt, all of the other factors are negative. Something is missing from an individual's life. Doubts become a problem when the individual lacks a safety net. Now, I hope that you can see the role that you play in this scenario. In some cases, you may be the parent, but you are much more likely to be in the position of the adult in the congregation that others can turn to for help. You can make a difference. For those of us who do research may be able to come up with answers and responses, but we cannot be in every ward, branch, stake, or district. And as much as we might like to help everyone who needs our help, we cannot reach them all on our own. We need you, just as you need us. You are the first line responders, and maybe the only thing standing between an individual and his or her loss of faith. Next, we need to realize the major consequences of doubt. Doubts are 3 times more likely to cause someone to stop attending than they are to stop believing. Now, how big of a problem is doubt? 1 in 3 Latter-day Saint young adults have at least a few doubts, but only 1 in 25 have many doubts. Doubts are a part of the mortal condition. If we have to live on faith in this life, and if this mortal probation is to test us and to try us, then we have to expect to have occasional doubts. But those doubts need not linger and probably will not if we do not dwell on them. On the other hand, of the youth who have doubts, who have adults in their congregations who can help them through their doubts, 60% of them end up in the highest religious category as young adults, and only 0.8% of them ended up in the bottom quartile of religiosity as young adults. Thus, helping people through a faith crisis has a high success rate. What are you waiting for? Indeed, the only caveat to this deals precisely with waiting. The key, as Elder Maxwell put it, is intervening intelligently in a timely fashion. Doubt is a disease, and letting it fester without treatment can be fatal for the patient. We cannot help unless we find out early enough. President Russell M. Nelson taught that one of the first rules in medical inquiry is ask the patient where it hurts. The patient will be your best guide to a correct diagnosis and eventual remedy. The malignant tumor of doubt, if allowed to remain and grow, saps the doubter's spiritual health. As one study put it, at whatever point one articulates one's doubts, one may appear to have been dissembling or hiding one's ideas, raising questions about one's truthfulness in both the past and the present. If people will not let you know about their doubts, there's not much that you can do to help them. It's like calling in the doctor after you've already received a stage 4 cancer diagnosis. Researchers have only discovered 4 things that are strongly correlated with preserving faith in youth, and these are daily prayer, weekly church attendance, regular scripture reading, and keeping the law of chastity. Though I suspect that there are other statistically relevant factors, it would be foolish to ignore the factors that we know about. One of the more important points here is that all of these are things that the individual must do for himself or herself. No one can read your scriptures vicariously for you. We have seen that these items are part of the safety net protecting people from doubt. So when in doubt, apply the safety net. The prophets and apostles have been very clear about what type of apologetics they expect from researchers, which is probably not most of you, but some of you. 1.5 years ago, Elder Holland told scholars at Brigham Young University, "We ask you as part of a larger game plan to always keep a scholarly hand fully in the face of those who oppose us."
The year before, President Alan H. Oakes reminded

the faculty at BYU. That 3 years previously, I encouraged BYU faculty to offer public, unassigned support of church policies that others are challenging on secular grounds. Note the word unassigned. The church should not have to ask or assign. The duty is inherent in the position. After citing a comparison that Elder Maxwell made about the needs of scholars building the kingdom to be able to use both trowels and muskets, President Oakes said, "I would like to hear a little more musket fire from this temple of learning." While social science dealing with the effectiveness of defense of faith is limited, there are some results worth looking at. There are three characteristics that studies indicate seem to make a difference in apologetics. It needs to be simple, concrete, and credible. This puts us at a disadvantage. In order to be truly credible, our arguments have to be true. And that often works against being simple and concrete. The Book of Abraham is the prime example here. Critics of the church often propound positions that appear simple, concrete, and credible, but are false. And for example, one dubious study claims that the only specific historical or doctrinal issue to rank among the top 10 was the concern about the historicity of the Book of Mormon and the Book of Abraham. One of the reasons that the historical authenticity of the Book of Abraham is in question is that the answers are not simple. They are so complicated that I have seen critics so intent on undercutting certain members of the church that they did not realize that they undercut their own arguments in the process. Complicated arguments are harder for people to understand. The more complicated the argument, the harder to follow, and the more likely you are to lose your audience. Arguments also need to be concrete. In direct response to Elder Holland's talk, one individual openly disparaged the emphasis on propositional claims, claiming that, quote, "the strongest defense rests on that power of Jesus which is manifest to those who are not altogether devoid of perception." These words may be stirring and eloquent, but they are also hopelessly vague. They need to be concrete. To give an example of concrete, the only way now to experience the testimony of an E.L.A. Maxwell, a Hugh Nibley, a Bill Hamblin, or even an Origen, is not through their life, but what they wrote. On the local level, questioning individuals may or may not know something of your life and whether the power of Jesus is manifest in it, but we who do research will, for the most part, be known only by our scholarship. Needless to say, scholars who publish nothing defending the church will not even be known for that. Arguments for the defense of the church also need to be credible. They need to be accurate and as solid as we can make them. We need to correct errors as we find them. Truth is ill-served by a bad argument. I am told that a number of years ago, one volunteer at Fair was constantly criticizing others at Fair because he thought that there was a problem with their tone, a subjective criterion that never seems to be defined. The research seems to indicate that we should not be overly concerned about tone. In the first place, research has shown that we are not nearly as good as we think we are in detecting tone. While most people think that they are really good at accurately detecting the tone of written works 89% of the time, in reality, they are only slightly more accurate than they would be if they flipped a coin. Other research on prejudice and offensive beliefs shows that the content of belief played a much stronger role than the style of belief. What people find offensive is the content of your beliefs, not the tone in which they are expressed. Tone thus becomes a way to object to the content of beliefs without appearing to do so, a way of dismissing your opponent's arguments without dealing with them, and a way for critics to accuse others of their own bigotry. Research also shows that those who moderate their tone tend to end up watering down their beliefs. In this regard, the words of Elder Neil A. Maxwell are apropos. "We should judge the warnings given to us by their accuracy and relevancy, not by the finesse or the diplomacy by which the warnings are given. The disciples' commitment to truth must be to truth.
without an inordinate concern for the method of delivery. Of course, it takes real humility to listen under some circumstances. The Paul Reveres in our lives may have voices too shrill, use bad grammar, ride a poor horse, and may pick the oddest hours to warn us. But the test of warnings is their accuracy, not their diplomacy. Do not be overly concerned about your eloquence at the cost of your accuracy. Theology, the systematic study of divine things without the aid of revelation, has been promoted by some as an effective response to criticism. A study, however, of the impact of theological education found that more than half of those with theological training found theology boring, unimportant, and irrelevant to their lives, and among those without theological training, the numbers only went up. Unfortunately, the study did not measure the impact of theology on the faith of those who was taught it, but given that those receiving that training thought it was unimportant and irrelevant, it would be difficult to argue for effectiveness. The religious studies approach is also not helpful. Doing comparative religious studies strikes most people of faith as blasphemous. It is a two-edged sword, as it either results in dilution of traditional religious commitments or production of stronger boundaries. It is therefore worth remembering where and what the boundaries are. They need to be recognized, maintained, policed, and defended. Social science research on return of faith is harder to come by, and here are some things that might give you some hope. The first is that unbelief is the least stable of all religious categories. There are even those who have argued that we are neurologically wired to believe. If young single adults constitute a category that is most likely to fall into inactivity or disbelieve, marriage and childbirth are the events most likely to trigger a return to faith. Communication with parents and trusting parents are two conditions that correlate with returning to faith. The family normally plays a stronger role on children's behavior and religious experience than anything else. The greatest predictor of the religious lives of youth is the religious lives of their parents. Nuns, those who subscribe to no religion, whose social contacts included religiously active peers, were more likely to believe in God, but only one in five nuns had such friends. Nuns whose mothers and fathers did not attend religious services regularly were more likely to affirm atheist or agnostic views than nuns whose mothers and fathers did attend regularly. And nuns whose mothers and fathers did not attend religious services regularly were also more likely to disbelieve in heaven than nuns whose mothers and fathers did attend religious services regularly. In short, religiously active parents, like religiously active friends, make a difference. One thing that appears to influence individuals to come back to faith and faithfulness is for friends and family to remain faithful. When faith was first borrowed into the English language, it meant not belief, but loyalty. Thus, faith in Christ also entails loyalty to Jesus Christ. When family members fall away, we need to remain loyal to Jesus Christ. Yes, we still love our family members, but as Jesus told us, he that loveth father or mother more than me is not worthy of me, and he that loveth son or daughter more than me is not worthy of me. And he that taketh not his cross and followeth not after me is not worthy of me. Defending the faith takes two types of people, researchers and local people. The job of the researcher is to confront the arguments and deal with them, to rebut them, refute them, diffuse them, whatever necessary. But no matter how we write about them, nearly half of our readers will misinterpret our tone. But while researchers should, at least occasionally, work with individuals on a one-to-one basis, we cannot work with everyone. We need people like you to take the information and help those around you who need it. Defending the faith generally has really good results. A majority of those who work through their doubts come out with a stronger faith. The exceptions to this are, first, those whose lifestyles are no longer compatible with the teachings of the church. This is known as cognitive dissonance,
where one's behavior is incompatible with one's belief. The usual course for those with cognitive dissonance is to change one's belief to coincide with one's behavior, not the other way around. When the behavioral component is not addressed, the intellectual component usually cannot be. Second, those who stew too long in their doubts before getting help. Like ceviche, they have marinated in the acids of their doubts so long that they are already done without even being cooked. The data do, so if you want some sound bites to sum this up, the data do not indicate that the church is losing youth in droves. There is a difference between apostasy from and conversion to a religion. They are not different sides of the same coin. Prevention and retention are better, are easier than reclamation. The biggest reasons that people leave the church are behavioral rather than intellectual. While we appropriately focus on materials in the gospel topics essays, other intellectual issues may loom larger in creating doubts. God is not your butler or your buddy. The church is not a social club. And you do not get to define truth or have your own version of it. Prayer, reading scriptures, attending church, and keeping the commandments make a big difference and should be the first line of defense and first course of treatment. And if you want your loved ones to return to the faith, then you need to be grounded in your faith and covenants and not compromise them. None of this is particularly new or groundbreaking or earth-shattering. When tremors of doubts ripple through lives, you do not want to be earth-shattering. You want to be solid, grounded, rooted, settled, established, built on the rock of your Redeemer, Jesus Christ, whose church this is and in whose work we are all hopefully engaged. And may God bless you in your efforts to defend it.

0: Testing.
1: Okay. Thank you for that that talk. Now, the first thing I was my first comment is I think most people expect you to come and talk about the eye of something, eye of Ra, or something along those lines, and probably there's probably a lot of people out there surprised that you'd be talking about sociology and those types of things. How did you stumble into this line of?
2: Well, I actually tell the story in the introduction, in the preface to my book, but basically it was from watching General Conference, and in 2005 in the priesthood session, President Hinckley cited a study, and I thought, this sounds interesting, I'd like to look at it. So I got the book and I read it, and I said, this is really interesting stuff. And so for years, I followed these studies and looked at some other information, but I was mainly doing it as a father and thinking, I've got kids and I want them to keep the faith. What do I need to be doing? What do I need to be looking for? What do I need to watch out for? So, and I won't go through here all of the story that's in the preface of how this ended up as a book, but I thought I would pull the information that is most applicable to the people who go to this conference who are interested either in defending their own faith, defending the faith of those that they love, defending the faith of those in their congregations. What would be the most useful information that I have come across that would help them?
1: So how are we going to respond to those who are going to skim over the first part of your presentation and say, John Gee is just attacking us because he believes that you leave the church if you sin?
2: And well, what I'm saying here, and I cited studies that were designed by people who wanted to defend those who were leaving the church. But they point out that nearly half of those who did in their study did because their lifestyle isn't compatible. So if nearly half, you know, even if we take the low ball, even if a third, and the smallest number was actually larger than that, even if a third of the people are leaving because of their lifestyle, then we can't take that out of the equation, as much as we might like to. I would rather not discuss their sins. They can discuss that with their bishop. But to ignore the role that plays is to skew both our approach and our results and the data that we're working with. And I know people who didn't leave because of sin. They do exist. So we can't say that works in every case. But to take it out of the equation is to take one of the major factors out of the discussion, and it distorts our view of how we deal with it. So as much as I might like to avoid the topic, I usually deal with intellectual topics, we can't ignore the topic.
1: Yeah, that makes sense. So next question says, to what do you attribute some of the differences between your findings and those by Jana Rees in her 2019 book, The Next Mormons? For example, you indicate that people leave the church over behavioral issues at a higher rate than she does.
2: Well, I talked about social desirability bias. There are a number of studies out there. She indicates that it's a major issue. You know, and there are different studies that cite different results, but all of the ones that I've seen, it's between a third and half, even Jana Rees's. So we can't ignore the problem. I have a review of Jana Rees's work. I think there are some problems in the way she gathered her data and how she interpreted it. There were some things that she says she was surprised at, which I think if she'd looked further in the literature, she wouldn't have been so surprised at. There are some good things in her study, but it's one that I find that I can't use uncritically.
1: Okay, very good. Here's an interesting question. How has your work in Egyptology influenced your work on this social science topic?
2: If you read my book, you will see a couple of places where it pops up. I can't think of any sociologist who would cite an ancient Egyptian proverb.
1: Probably not.
2: But which I do. But actually, there's the flip side of this, because I've done a paper that I've submitted to an Egyptological venue where I actually, because the topic came up, I pull in the modern sociology before I look at the ancient Egyptian evidence to give a boundary of give an idea of what you look for in the modern world and what we might be looking for in the ancient world. So yes, it has bled a little bit in both directions.
1: So if someone wanted to find out more about this, what is the name of your book again?
2: The book is called Saving Faith. And it came out in May from the Religious Studies Center and Deseret Book. So it's available on, I checked, it's listed on the Fair Bookstore app. It was there this morning. It's also available at Deseret Book. It's available at Amazon, all of the usual places. I'm sure that given this is the Fair Conference, we would prefer them having to buy it from the Fair Bookstore, because that way some of the proceeds will contribute to the marvelous studio that we have here that we've been able to do this conference in, and also the ongoing work of providing answers.
1: Delana assures me that we do have the book in stock, and if you order it through the Fair Bookstore, she'd get it out to you right away. I also should comment that your last book, I almost had to give her a raise, which is terrible. No, I shouldn't say that. I always said, because she was, their last book just flew off the shelves, and she was sending out stacks of books every day.
2: The introduction to the Book of Abraham, I understand, is still in print, so you can order that too.
1: Yeah, that's true. That's true.
2: And if you're interested in that topic, it's probably a better one to go to.
1: Okay. But yes, so I have your book. I admit I have not read it yet, but it's sitting right next to my bed, right next to the bedstand, and I'm planning, it's the next book on my list of things to read. So I look forward to reading that.
2: Well, that's very kind of you.
1: Yeah. Thank you for your time, and we'll see you again, I'm sure.
2: Thank you for the invitation to come. Thank you all for attending virtually or in person, and I wish you the best in your efforts to spread the gospel and to save and preserve faith.
0: I'm Julianne DeLynn Hatton, and you're listening to Faith and Reason on the Mormon Faircast. This series will discuss the prophet Joseph Smith and the authenticity of the gospel he restored. I'll be speaking with Michael R. Ash, author of the book of Faith and Reason, 80 Evidences Supporting the Prophet Joseph Smith. Hello, Michael Ash.
3: Hi, Julianne.
0: Today we're discussing the phrase, "It came to pass."
3: Yes, a very interesting phrase in the Book of Mormon.
0: What did Mark Twain say about the phrase, "It came to pass"?
3: Well, in the Book of Mormon, we know, even as modern readers, that it's in there quite a bit, but in the original 1830 copies, it came to pass was in there much more frequently. And Mark Twain, had quite a wit about him, and he said, it was a pet phrase of Joseph Smith, and he teased that if we would take "it came to pass" out of the Book of Mormon, that there wouldn't be anything left but a pamphlet. In fact, supposedly he also one time said that if you took it out of the Book of Mormon, there would be nothing left to come to pass. So he was clever, and he made good humor of it. And it's true that, like I said, especially in the original Book of Mormon English translation, it was in there much, much more frequently. And in modern editions, some of the "it came to passes" were taken out to make it a little bit easier to read.
0: So where does the phrase originate?
3: in ancient Hebrew and Egyptian, there are several phrases that are used in place of punctuation. They didn't have punctuation back in ancient times. And so when things were written out, there had to be some sort of indicator put in place. It was grammatically necessary to tell people when there was a new paragraph. And there was a couple of phrases that were used, like and now and thus. But one of the most common ones was it came to pass. And so if we actually go to the Book of Mormon in the context from where it came, from kind of Egyptian to Hebrew background, that was a necessary part of how a text would have been written. In fact, it would be really odd if that phrase wasn't there. That would be almost like a red flag that the Book of Mormon wasn't authentic. It had to be there to really be part of the background from which it came.
4: I did a little research and found that it came to pass is used over 2,700 times in the Old and New Testament.
3: Yeah, it is. It's used frequently in, like I said, ancient texts of Hebrew origin as well as Egyptian and actually in some other ancient languages. It's consistent with what is claimed about the Book of Mormon. Like I said, if it wasn't in there, that would have been a red flag. And the fact that it is there shows that at least that part of it is consistent with what we'd expect from a manuscript that originated in Lehi's time.
4: Thank you, Michael Ash.
3: Thank you, Julianne.
0: 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I'm your host, Julianne DeLynn Hatton, inviting you to keep the faith.
5: Michael R. Ash is the author of the book Shaken Faith Syndrome, Strengthening One's Testimony in the Face of Criticism and Doubt, as well as the book of Faith and Reason, 80 Evidences Supporting the Prophet Joseph Smith. 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
6: His trademark of soothing, powerful, and expressive vocals, Marvin Perkins is a 16-year convert to The Church of Jesus Christ of Latter-day Saints. He came to the church after searching every religion he could find for over 5 years for what he called the real church. Born and raised in Niagara Falls, New York, just 90 miles west of Palmyra, he had never heard of the church or Mormons. When one of his business associates wanted to see him perform, the desire set off the missionary experience that would lead to his baptism into the church 3 months later. Marvin, MJM Records recording artist, had been singing professionally for over 18 years. He started as studio vocalist backing other artists and doing small showcases in Los Angeles. In 1996, he launched his debut album, I'm So Glad. After many concerts, firesides, and conferences sharing the gospel, he slowed down long enough to put together his second musical project in 1997 entitled Hymns to Him. He was recently released as Director of African American Relations on the Southern California Public Affairs Council. Marvin works closely with other religious leaders to bring service and support to those in need. He was just recently called to serve as co-chair for Genesis Public Affairs. His responsibility is very similar to the calling of Director of African American Relations on the national level. The Genesis Group is the branch of the church designed to meet unique needs of African Americans. He's also served as gospel doctor and a seminary instructor and is well-versed in the scriptures. And we're very, very pleased to, and he's successful sales executive of the Bureau of National Affairs. We're pleased to have Marvin Perkins come and speak to us.
7: Good morning. You guys learned a little bit from yesterday, Darius's talk. Good morning. There you go. I want to make sure you're awake here. Aloha, talofa, buenos dias, all that other stuff. Ogenki desu ka, anybody Japanese? I am grateful to be here today, especially to speak on this topic. This topic is one that actually almost kept me from joining the church. And I wanted to make sure that no one else left the church, would not join the church, or struggled in the church as a result of not having the information that I was seeking. And so I thought, let me study this thing. So I've been studying this subject for 17 years now. I am not by any means an expert on it. I just know what I know and what the Lord has guided me and directed me. I have found that if we keep this talk to the scriptures, you get less people trying to refute what you're saying. The biggest reasons that I study this is to help others into the gospel. There are many who won't take the time to learn this information, and that's all right for them, but I want to help those who do want to have some of this information, and the church has given us plenty of guidance. So, again, I'm no expert, I'm no scholar, I'm no scriptorian. I'm just a man who loves the Lord and will do anything he wants me to do, and sometimes that finds me in trouble. But I'm willing to take it. So how do we reach African Americans in and outside of the church? You have the formula down already, and you're already doing it. You just have to apply it to this group of people. Because when you go into the MTC, what do? You learn the language and the culture of the people you are going to serve. You learn Spanish, you learn a little bit about the Spanish culture. You learn Japanese, a little bit about the Japanese culture. You go to an American or English-speaking mission, and no language to learn, but you learn a little bit about the communication skills so that you don't offend and turn people off from the church. Well, that's the exact same way that you would actually reach African Americans. You have to understand, you need to learn and understand the language and the culture of the people. So, what is the language of African Americans in regards to Latter-day Saints? Okay? Now, the language, this is reality. This is what African Americans feel and know. Most African Americans believe that Mormons are racist, that they have a long history of racism, even have it built in the doctrine. That's what African Americans feel. If you want to reach them, you have to deal with that reality. You've got to get to the point where you can hear that. That's what we feel. What is the culture? Well, the culture is every African American, regardless, is going to have to deal with this issue at some point. Some of us deal with it before discussions, some during the discussions, and some after baptism, sometimes many years after baptism. But we do have to deal with it. I'm just working with a brother now who has been a member of the church for 7 years and now just dealing with it. He's been inactive for the last year over this issue. And now since we've shared with him what I'm going to share with you today, you know, he is now back into the church. So the fruits, by the fruits you shall know them. First of all, be honest. We know. The first thing we can do with this issue is admit. We try to deny the history that we have. We have a history in this country of inequality, of racism, of prejudice, and that includes the church members as well, church members, church leaders. We have that. Until 1964, the Civil Rights Act, the law of the land was discrimination. So we only varied in, you know, our degree of it. So be honest. No one is going to believe you have the truth if you can't be honest about the past or, you know, your involvement. It reminds me of the children of Israel. They were in bondage for 400 years. And when they got out of bondage, when Moses and Aaron freed them, instruments of the Lord to free them out of bondage, the Lord wanted them to get to know him, start serving him more. And it was so difficult for them to do that, you know, so they had this law of Moses given to them, this simple law to help them to be able to abide the entire law. And it would take them many years to be able to do it before Christ would come and fulfill and give them a new way of doing things. Also, we see with the resurrected Savior, the last command recorded in Matthew, the resurrected Savior stands before them, ate with them, met with them, and said, take the gospel to all the world. But they didn't do it. They hated the Gentiles. They didn't mix with them. Again, it was the law of the land. It was unlawful. Matthew 28:19. Go ye therefore and teach all nations, baptizing them in the name of the Father and of the Son and the Holy Ghost. Now, even though Christ had just risen in majesty and power, they still could not go and fulfill this commandment. Why? Because the hearts of men don't change overnight. It's a gradual process. And that's what we're here for, to learn line upon line, precept upon precept, and grow grace for grace. And then many, many years later, Peter gets this vision of this blanket knit from four corners, you know, and from that, he is given the commandment to take the gospel to the Gentiles. And he said unto them, ye know that it is unlawful thing for a man that is a Jew to keep company. See, again, it was unlawful for them to do so, or come into one of another nation. But God has showed me that I should not call any man common or unclean. So from there, they finally started taking the gospel out to the Gentiles. Now, my question for you is, talking about instant change, are men in this dispensation different? Are they? Okay, so let's be logical, and let's talk about this. Now, if you're investigating the church as an African American, one of the things that you always get is your friends and family pulling up all of the anti-material, and they go to church bookstores, and you've got tons of church books and with statements in it that say, well, that's not equality, you know, that's not what the Lord would have. Here are some of the statements that we find, okay? Here's one by Brigham Young. I don't know if you can read them from back there, but you see some classes of human family that are black, uncouth, uncomely, disagreeable, and low in their habits, wild and seemingly deprived, and nearly all of the blessings of the intelligence that is generally bestowed upon mankind. Shall I tell you the law of God in regard to the African race? If the white man who belongs to the chosen seed mixes his blood with the seed of Cain, the penalty under the law of God is death on the spot. This will always be so. David O. McKay, although I do not care much for the Negro, I still have a warm spot in my heart for these beautiful singers. J. Reuben Clark, authorizing local church leaders in Salt Lake City to join civic organizations whose whole purpose was to restrict Negro settlement in Utah. And then discussing with George Albert Smith the use of LDS chapels to prevent Negroes, you know, from becoming neighbors and being here. This is the stuff that we find in church books, church bookstores. We can get this information. We can get it over the internet. Henry Moyle, encouraging an initiative to persuade the U.S. Department of Defense not to deploy troops as planned to an army base in Tooele, Utah, because there would be 200 to 300 Negro families in the contingency. Joseph Fielding Smith, darkies are wonderful people, and they have their place in our church. Can you get an idea how African Americans start to feel that we might be a little less than, no, I'm saying it, racist? Can you feel how we feel, how we can get that impression that the Mormons are racist? Harold B. Lee was one of the most outspoken against the civil rights movement. And at one time he chastened BYU President Ernest Wilkinson for the presence of black students, you know, on the BYU campus, saying that if, you know, my granddaughter should go down there and be engaged to one of these colored boys, I'll hold you personally responsible. His daughter is also quoted as saying, you know, my daddy said that as long as he's alive, they'll never have the priesthood. Now, again, remember, these are all things that we are going to find when we start investigating the church. Our friends, our family, they're bringing us this stuff. So you have to know that this is going to be in their hands. Ezra Taft Benson, the civil rights movement in the South has been fomented entirely, almost entirely, by the communists. The whole civil rights movement is a phony. Martin Luther King is an agent of the communists. All right, Mark E. Peterson. I think the Lord segregated the Negro, and who is man to change that segregation? What God has separated, let not man bring together. And finally, Ernest L. Wilkinson. He was a president of BYU for two decades, covering the period for the most part of David O. McKay's presidency. And this is in response to reversing a decision to hire a black teacher there, an instructor there for a summer course. I wish we could take him in our faculty, but the danger in doing so is that students and others take license from this and assume that there is nothing improper about mingling with other races. So we hear this and we get the same feel that we had when we read about the commandment that Jesus gave to the Jews to take the gospel forth to the Gentiles. They didn't want to do it. They didn't mingle with them. So, okay, I can. So I will read it to you. But thanks, because I didn't know that. All right. All right. It says, we also see that the saints were not ready to see their darker brothers as equals. When the church was restored in 1830, slavery was going on. It wouldn't be, and somebody can correct me on this if I'm incorrect, but it wouldn't be to 40 years later that blacks were listed on the first census as people. Before that, we were on inventory charts. Okay, so 40 years from the establishment of the church. And so there is a mindset there that is not going to change overnight. And blacks understand this. We do. We understand this. So to deny that that was there and present is, you know, it's a kiss of death. It's like, they can't even be honest with me. Why am I going to join the church? How am I going to believe they have the truth if they can't be honest about that? So we understand that. And 1833, the Lord gave a commandment, which we now have as DNC, gave revelation, which is now DNC 101. In 79, it says, therefore, it is not right that any man should be in bondage one to another. Now, the thing that I love about the DNC is that it is direct revelation for our time and for our day and in our language for the establishment of the restored gospel. I love the Old and the New Testament and the Book of Mormon, but all these are ancient writings translated from an old day. The Doctrine and Covenant is a great guide for us because nobody knew how to establish the Lord's real church, so they had to have this instruction. And as you go through the Doctrine and Covenants, you won't find any instruction saying that there should be a restriction on priesthood. You won't find any instruction telling us that we should be separated, but you find just the opposite. And here, again, in 1847, even though they've had this commandment for 14 years, in 1847, they march into the Salt Lake Valley, and they've got three slaves with them, Harkley, Greenflake, and Oscar Crosby. Now, one of the things that I've seen done in the church is to change that language to hide the fact that they were slaves. They were slaves. 1852, slavery was actually made legal in Utah. Now remember, they've got a direct commandment saying that slavery is not right, but hearts are not changed yet, and it's going to take some time. That's understandable. Just don't deny it. In 1860, the Utah census was taken. 59 blacks, 29 of them were slaves. And finally, they're forced to get rid of slavery because of the passing of the 13th Amendment in 1865. What is revealed in the revelation? Have you gone the DNC, I'm sorry, the Second Declaration? Now, I have read that for years, over and over again. I've read it for years, and not until I was praying for some guidance and direction that the Lord opened a new understanding unto my mind right before I had to give a talk much like this. We see through the example of the commandment that they gave, and yet we're still holding slaves, that we weren't ready. Here's an excerpt from Declaration 2. Dear brethren, as we have witnessed the expansion of the work of the Lord over the earth, we have been grateful that people of many nations have responded to the message of the restored gospel and joined the church in ever-increasing numbers. This, in turn, has inspired us with a desire to extend to every worthy member of the church all the privileges and the blessings which the gospel affords. Now, the text in red is what jumped out at me during that guidance from the Lord. This, in turn, has inspired us with a desire to extend. Didn't have the desire before, and that's totally understandable. Totally understandable, seeing that they didn't even see us as human beings, as people. There were still slaves being held. It takes time to get that mindset reversed. All right. And African Americans, again, understand this, you know, so it's just the denial of this that is tough for us. Let's talk about priesthood just a little bit. This is one of the biggest issues. The issues that we're going to have is, okay, help us, don't deny the racist past. Help us to understand why you denied the priesthood and the truths regarding the priesthood. Talk to us about skin color and talk to us about curses. And tell us why this is the most significant development in the church in the last 100 years and none of the members know anything about it. Those are the things we want to understand. Okay, so let's talk a bit about priesthood. Many don't know that when the church was first restored that anybody could hold the priesthood. And there were black men holding the priesthood. Joseph Smith gave it to Elijah Abel in 1836. Walker Lewis was ordained in 1844. William McCary, some people don't like to mention William McCary because he didn't do good things, but I'll mention him. William McCary got it in 1846. William McCary might be the reason why blacks didn't hold the priesthood. and if you want to know about that, you go study it. William McCary or Black Pete. Enoch Abel received it in 1900, and that's something. And Elijah Abel, grandson of the first Elijah Abel, received it in 1934. As a matter of fact, until about 1954, many people didn't know there was an official policy on priesthood. I mean, you know, many blacks didn't mix with the church, and it just wasn't, you know, that much of an issue. If blacks are holding the priesthood, why was that? I mean, there wasn't an issue. When did the issue begin? Well, let's hear a few statements on priesthood that we have from our church leaders. David O. McKay, 1954, David O. McKay is quoted as saying, "There is not now, and there never has been a doctrine in this church that the Negroes are under a divine curse. There is no doctrine in the church of any kind pertaining to the Negro." I'm going to repeat that. There is no doctrine in the church of any kind pertaining to the Negro. We believe that we have a scriptural precedence for withholding the priesthood from the Negroes. It is a practice, not a doctrine, and the practice will someday be changed, and that's all there is to it. President George Albert Smith is also quoted as having said the same thing. Elder Dallin H. Oaks said in an interview, "It is not the pattern of the Lord to give reasons. We can put reasons to the commandments. When we do, we are on our own. Some people put reasons to the ban, and they turned out to be spectacularly wrong. There is a lesson in that. I am referring to reasons given by general authorities and elaborated on by others. The whole set of reasons seem to be unnecessary risk-taking. Let's not make the mistake that's been made in the past here and in other areas trying to put reasons to revelations. The reasons turn out to be man-made to a great extent." Elder Bruce R. McConkie, one of my favorite statements here. "Forget everything that I've said or what President Brigham Young or President George Q. Cannon or whoever has said in the days past that is contrary to today's revelation. We spoke with a limited understanding and without the light and knowledge that is now coming to the world. We get our light and truth line upon line, precept upon precept. And we have now had added a new flood of intelligence and light on this particular subject, and it erases all of the darkness and all of the views and all of the thoughts of the past. They just don't matter anymore. So if you're going to study this issue, you've got to forget everything you've heard and start from scratch. And where is the best place to start? Forget the philosophies of men and go straight to the scriptures. There's enough guidance in the scriptures for you to understand this, for us to understand this. It doesn't make a particle of difference what anybody has ever said about the Negro matter before the first day of June of this year, 1978. It is a new day and a new arrangement, and the Lord has now given revelation to shed light into the world on this particular subject. Now, we're going to talk a great deal more about that light, because with that light and that knowledge, that flood, it wasn't just a revelation that reversed the priesthood, but it was a flood of intelligence that came, as Elder McConkie said, that helped correct the views and the thoughts of the past. And the brethren actually did something with that flood. They actually updated our scriptures in 1981. So if you look at an older version of your scriptures and then go to 1981, you've got a newer version with footnotes and word changes to help us to understand the issues that were misunderstood before, give us new guidance. And every single scripture that I could find in the Book of Mormon and Doctrine and Covenants that helped us, that we misunderstood regarding this issue, has a footnote giving us new direction. The DNC also has a very heavy emphasis on equality, and I stress this because, again, as you go through looking for reasons for a restriction, the Lord had plenty of opportunities to give one, but we don't see any recorded revelation, any doctrine, any scriptures, any of that. But what do we see on the other hand? I like that statement made yesterday where the Catholics think that the Pope is infallible, but none of them believe it. And the Mormons think that the prophet and the leaders are infallible, but none of them believe it. And it's like, on this issue, you've got all this scripture where the Lord's given us direction in one way, but we have a tough time believing it, and that just doesn't make sense. It makes us look foolish. DNC 84, 5 and 6, that you may be equal in the bonds of heavenly things, yea, and earthly things also, for the obtaining of heavenly things. For if ye are not equal in earthly things, you cannot be equal in obtaining heavenly things. DNC 38, 24 to 25, and let every man esteem his brother as himself, and practice virtue and holiness before me. And again I say unto you, let every man esteem his brother as himself. DNC 51, 9, and let every man deal honestly and be alike among this people, and receive alike, that ye may be one, even as I have commanded you. For they shall be judged according to their works, and every man shall receive according to his own works, his own dominion and his own mansions, which are prepared. DNC 82, 19, every man seeking the interests of his neighbor and doing all things with an eye single to the glory of God. The gospel of the Lord is inclusion, especially in the last days, this final dispensation. Appoint among yourselves a teacher, and let not all be spokesmen at once, but let one speak at a time, and let all listen unto his sayings, that when all have spoken, they all may be edified of all, and that every man may have an equal privilege. Scriptures on priesthood. Now, this is where the new footnotes come into place. DNC verses 1, DNC section 1, verse 20. But that every man might speak in the name of God the Lord, even the Savior. Now, before 1981, there was no footnote on the word speak. Now, the brethren have put a footnote on the word speak. Why? They're trying to tell us something. You tell me what it is. You follow the footnote to the bottom of the page, and it says TG authority. You take, go to the, and first of all, we understand what is the authority to speak in the Lord's name. We know it's priesthood in our Mormon language, but for those who might not, you go to the topical guide, and there are 44 references helping you to understand that they're definitely talking about priesthood here. So no wonder Joseph gave it. It was commanded. If he said it, I guess he meant it. I love this scripture. DNC 3, 2-3. For God doth not walk in crooked paths, neither does he turn to the right nor to the left, neither doth he vary from that which he has said. Therefore, his paths are straight, and his course is one eternal round. Remember, remember, that it is not the work of God that is frustrated, but the work of man. So if the Lord does not vary from what he said, Let's listen to a little more of what he has said. DNC 4:5. Footnotes didn't carry through very well. They looked like additional words in there. And faith, hope, charity, and love with an eye single to the glory of God qualify him for the work. Before 1981, there was no footnote on qualify. And you go to that and you take it to the bottom of the page and it tells us the footnote for G takes us TG priesthood qualifying for. So what does it take to qualify for the priesthood? According to this scripture, faith, hope, charity, love, and an eye single to the glory of God. DNC 4 verses 3, therefore, if ye have desires to serve God, ye are called to the work. Follow the footnote A to the bottom to confirm that he's speaking about priesthood. There are a few references there. The one that is most clear is found in DNC 36:5, which says that as many as shall come before my servants, Sidney Rigdon and Joseph Smith Jr., embracing this calling and commandment, shall be ordained and sent forth to preach the everlasting gospel. Seems pretty clear. DNC 6:4. Yea, whosoever, they've already established when they talk about called, they're talking about the work of missionary work and being ordained. Yea, whosoever will thrust in his sickle, whosoever, the same shall be called of God. He says it again in 11:4, same thing. He says it again in 12:4, same thing. He says it again in 14:4. He's just given us this message over and over and over again. Scriptures on the priesthood. Let's go with a few more of these. DNC 36:4-5. And now this calling and commandment give I unto you concerning who? Concerning all men. That as many as shall come before my servants, Sidney Rigdon and Joseph Smith Jr., embracing this calling and commandment, shall be ordained and sent forth to preach the everlasting gospel among the nations. DNC 36:7, and this commandment shall be given unto the elders of my church, that every man which will embrace it with singleness of heart may be ordained and sent forth, even as I have spoken. DNC 63:57, and again, verily I say unto you, those who desire in their hearts, in meekness, to warn sinners to repentance,

and of Aaron and the seed of Abraham, which with rights to the priesthood, and the church and the kingdom and the elect of God, and also they who may receive this priesthood receive me. I'm sorry, and also all they who receive this priesthood receive me. We believe that men will be punished for their own sins and not for Adam's transgressions. Now, the Lord tells us four times in the scriptures in the exact phrase that he is no respecter of persons. Three of those come in the DNC, which I think is key because, again, he's restoring the gospel in a time where men don't, brother does not see brother as brother. And so he's making it pretty clear. The first time, DNC 135, for I'm no respecter of persons. DNC 38:16, I am no respecter of persons. I love this one, and I'll read the whole thing. For what man, DNC 38:26, for what man among you, having 12 sons, and is no respecter of them, and they serve him obediently, and he saith unto the one, be thou clothed in robes, and he saith unto the others, and sit thou here, and to the other, be thou clothed in rags, and sit thou there, and looketh upon his sons, and say, I am just. Take special note that the fourth time that he says, I am no respecter of persons, is in Acts 10:34, when he's commanding Peter to take the gospel to the Gentiles. Stop your division. Stop looking down upon these brothers that you think it's unlawful to mix with and take the gospel to them. Four times, and that's the fourth time there. Let's talk a little bit about curses really quick. I found that most of the Latter-day Saints misunderstand what a curse is. The Book of Mormon is the best place to go to understand exactly what a curse is and what it teaches, and we don't have time to go through all of it, but what it teaches is that a curse is a separation of God because of the way we live. And if you go through each one of these scriptures, it will give you that understanding and help you to understand that every man bring a curse upon himself. And he can remove that curse by simply repenting and receiving the Spirit of the Lord once again and coming back into the presence of the Lord. So I'll have those scriptures available for all of you who couldn't write them down fast enough. All right, so let's talk, was that everybody? Anybody get them? let's talk a little bit about skin color. If you understand the Old and the New Testament, skin color, black, the word black was never used to describe skin color, nor white. I'm sorry, white was used once to describe skin color when Miriam was murmuring against Moses for taking a black wife, and so the Lord said, okay, like President Gray said yesterday, you like white? Here's white. Made her leprous. And but other than that, if you look in there, it's the word black is found in the scriptures 44 times, 26 in the Old and the New Testament combined, 9 times referring to the elements, 4 times referring to hair, 3 times referring to a horse, part of a building one time, and 8 times referring to man. And as you go to those scriptures, each and follow the footnotes, each of those depict, like for an example in these scriptures here, Joel 2:6, follow the footnote for black, and it says, Hebrew idiom meaning gloom. Nahum 2:10, Hebrew idiom meaning gloom. Jeremiah 8:21, same thing, meaning gloom. And so we learn through the Old Testament that when they're talking about black, they're talking about a spiritual darkness or a depression or a mood and not skin color. And white is only used to describe purity, and in that one instance, leprosy. So if you take that understanding over to the Book of Mormon, which was written when? In Old Testament times. So you'd still have the same language. And what do we find? We find 18 times it's mentioned in the Book of Mormon, DNC, Pearl of Great Price, Bible Dictionary, and Guide to the Scriptures. And how many times referring to man?
four times referring to man in these key scriptures. Now, 2 Nephi 5:21 is a big one because that's when most blacks, African Americans,

0: And a lot of other cultures stop reading the Book of Mormon. Like, okay, what? You can't believe this, okay? Because it looks like it's right in the doctrine. And again, we'll go back to Elder McConkie's statement, that flood of light and intelligence on the subject, it's going to help us to understand. They put new footnotes in here to help us to get past that. 2 Nephi 5:21, and he had caused a cursing to come upon them. Now we understand the cursing, a separation from God because they were sinners. They wouldn't live the law of God. To come upon them, yea, even a sore cursing because of their iniquity. For behold, they had hardened their hearts against him, that they had become like unto a flint. Wherefore, as they were white and exceedingly fair and delightsome, that they might not be enticing unto my people, the Lord God did cause a skin of blackness to come upon them. Now, before 1981, there was no footnote on the word skin. The brethren put one in there. What do they want us to understand about skin? They directed us to 2 Nephi 30, verse 6. 2 Nephi 30, verse 6 reads, and then shall they rejoice, for they shall know that it is a blessing unto them from the hand of God, and their scales of darkness shall begin to fall from their eyes, and many generations shall not pass away among them, save they be a pure and a delightsome people. And so what do they want us to know from skin? Well, some of us can get an impression that they're talking about more of a spiritual darkness. But if you follow the foot, you don't even have to guess at it. They made it crystal clear. If you follow the footnote for scales down to the bottom of the page, it says clearly, topical guide, darkness, spiritual, spiritual blindness. So this is the direction that they are giving us. And notice the word pure. Before 1981, that word read white. And they changed it to pure, saying that it actually closer fit the meaning of the word, of the phrase. All right, so let's get a little more scriptural support. Now, every scripture in the Book of Mormon that made you think that the Lamanites had a darker skin than the Nephites, it actually has a new footnote on it. Now, I don't know anything about the DNA and what color they were when they got here. I don't know anything about that, okay? All I know, and this is all I preach when we're helping people in the church, stay in the church, this is what I just point to what the brethren have given us. And in Jacob 3:8, you've got, oh, my brethren, I fear that unless ye repent of your sins, that their skins, speaking of the Lamanites, will be whiter than yours when ye are brought before the throne of God. Brought before the throne of God to be judged. Here I am. What is he going to judge me on? Is he going to judge me on my physical appearance, my outer skin? Does that represent my righteousness? No, you know better than that. The Lord gave us in 1 Samuel 16:7 direction on that. But the Lord said unto Samuel, look not unto his countenance or the height of his stature, because I have refused him. For the Lord seeth not as man seeth. For man looketh on the outward appearance, but the Lord looketh on the heart. So, if the Lord is going to judge us based on whiter and darker skins, it must be something other than a physical or literal skin. And the guidance that the brethren have given us, clearly in the scriptures, is that they're talking about a spiritual darkness. All right. Now, we've been conditioned to ignore. You've heard these statements. It's in the past. It's behind us now. Blacks can hold the priesthood now. It's a new day and a new way. We just don't know. Now, imagine going out and doing missionary work saying, we just don't know. You know? Imagine trying to convince your boss, it's behind me now, boss. Okay? When has avoidance ever been a way to reach people? Again, we have the formulas down. You've got to study the language and the culture of the people. You've got to find out what's important to them and help them over those obstacles. Now, I feel like whenever I sin, if this is the model that I'm to follow, that I might want to live a little differently here, because here's what my interview with the bishop would be like after I've sinned and I'm going in for confession. It's in the past, Bishop. Well, what'd you do, Marvin? It's behind me now. Doesn't matter. Marvin, I need to know what you've done. There's no need to talk about it. I'm not doing it anymore, Bishop. Bishop, it's a new day, a new way, and I have nothing to say. I would you do, Marvin? I just don't know, Bishop. That is never, ever going to fly. So, how do we reach African Americans? We've got to understand the language and the culture of African Americans regarding our LDS culture. Number two, we need to understand that this is a culture of highly, highly persecuted people that have plenty of written documentation that we need to explain somehow. We just can't wish it away. We need to be honest and stop denying what everybody knows to be true. It's like walking in with a milk mustache. I didn't have any milk. Learn to teach what the Lord and the brethren have given us. You don't need the philosophies of men on this issue. You can go to the scriptures, study them out. I recommend that you don't take my word for anything, but that you actually go to the scriptures and get on your knees for everything that you don't understand. He'll give it to us. He really will. And as a result of learning this information, what happens? Well, this is what we've seen when we've taught from the scriptures this new direction that the brethren have given us. The discussions continue, resulting in baptism. Brothers and sisters of color, of all colors, come back into the church as a result of now feeling more comfortable. Members are strengthened and more active participants in their stakes and their wards. Missionaries are armed, and members are armed. They go out with knowledge on how to deal with these issues, and now they can actually help someone. And finally, you are able to keep your covenant to feed the Lord's sheep. Woe unto the shepherds who feed not the sheep. How do you think the Lord would feel if we as a church ignored these people, especially when we have the pattern? We have the pattern of studying the language and the culture of people before we go out to try to reach them, but yet putting no effort forth for this group of people. I think that he would be very unpleased with us. But I know that if we do this, if we study these things, and just only study the language and the culture of the people and what the brethren have given us, that we will see a flood of African Americans come in the church. And I leave these things with you in the name of Jesus Christ. Amen. All right. I knew we'd get a lot of questions on this. How does the attitudes you present from LDS church leaders compare to the attitudes and policies from other Christians in the U.S. in the 19th century? The thing is that everybody was feeling the same, and that's fine. We understand that. One of the problems that we run into is that we were teaching that it was doctrine. And that's where we separate ourselves from the others. But everybody had the same attitudes. And the thing is they're understandable. We understand that people had to graduate to a point of equality. So the key is just don't deny it. How does the speed of integration in the LDS church compare to integration in the Baptist and Methodist church, etc.? Congregations that would have been dominantly white in the 50s and 60s, do blacks see faithful-based racism as unique to the LDS church? No, racism is across the board. We see it all over the place. The problem that we have is holding on to our members. I saw a study that said that the LDS church is the fastest growing church in the country, number one. African Americans are the largest group of people seeking a church. And I got a hold of church studies that showed that African Americans are leaving this church faster than any other group. They are least likely to join than any other group. And they're least likely to even take the discussions or listen. And that really is because we don't understand the language and the culture, and we just have not studied these things. That one is probably too long for me to read. When do we begin to think of ourselves as church members, not hyphenated members? What will be the indicator that this has occurred? We will be translated.
1: wasn't the 1978 revelation political one.
0: Oh, good, good. Just like Enoch City. Was the 1978 revelation a political issue? After you have seen all of the flood of intelligence that we got in the updating of the scriptures, I don't think we need to ask that question. That was a true revelation, and I know that to be true. The information in your talks help us to relate better to blacks, including black saints. Do you see any effort by the church to include this information in church curriculum? No. And that's all I'll say on that one. A little sensitive. Marvin, can you please sing for us?
1: Maybe after lunch.
0: You want me to sing for you after I've offended you like I have? As a matter of fact, Scott just informed me that I will be singing for you after lunch. Could not your argument also justify giving priesthood to the women? Absolutely. I once, sincerely. I have not done an in-depth study of any of the research on women in priesthood. I'm so fixed on this Blackstone priesthood issue for some reason. But as I go through it, I was just thinking that the other day, I don't see any place where the Lord has actually delineated, but that's my disclaimer on that is I have not studied the issue, so there might be information out there. I just know that I asked a stake president once why women cannot stand in the circle. I mean, they've done the work to get those children here. Why can't they stand in the circle? Is there any doctrine or anything? He said, no, it's just policy. You know, so Abraham speaks of a restriction on the priesthood. Who placed that restriction on the priesthood, the descendants of Ham, and why? As a matter of fact, I'm going to refer you to Hugh Nibley's Abraham in Egypt on that. He's got some great stuff on that. You can read that, and yeah. Joseph Fielding Smith said, darkies are wonderful people back in the 1920s when the word darkies was as common as Negro. It might have been common to you, but it was offensive to us. African Americans in the 1970s are blacks and African Americans today. Should we chastise him for using language that was not derogatory in that day? It was not derogatory. First of all, I don't want to chastise anybody. I was just stating things as they are and what African Americans run into when we try to investigate the church. So that's not a Marvin chastising any of the church leaders in any way, shape, or form. It is what it is. And are we to say just because slavery was acceptable that it was right? You know, just because, you know, beating, whipping, maiming, you know, an African, separating their families, selling them off like property, just because it was acceptable that was right? Of course not.
1: It's duplication.
0: It's a duplication. Thank you. Thank you very much.
1: Thank you, Marvin. You can have those you want.
0: Thank you.
2: You wish.
0: This is a song from Alex Boyer's album. He's an African American brother living here, recording artist living in Salt Lake. Be still and know that He is God.

Thank you. Thank you. Second one? All right. He's so kind. It would.

0: We're excited about the slate of speakers we have. Our first speaker is Matt Roper. He has been a research scholar at the Neil A. Maxwell Institute for Religious Scholarship and is currently a researcher and writer at Scripture Central. He's published in Literary and Linguistic Computing, BYU Studies Quarterly, Mormon Studies Review, and the Journal of Book of Mormon Studies. With that, I'm going to turn the time over to Matt Roper.
1: Thank you. Good morning. I'm going to talk a little bit about some challenges that may come up when we talk about the Book of Mormon and as it might relate to archaeology. Critics of the Book of Mormon often frame the subject of archaeology as one that is almost entirely hostile to the belief that the Book of Mormon is an authentic historical record. On the other hand, some Latter-day Saints may perhaps entertain unrealistic expectations about what archaeological information can or cannot say about the text. In some of these discussions of archaeological evidence, or the lack of such, what is sometimes missing is an appreciation of some of the limitations of archaeological tools when applied to Book of Mormon questions. I'm not an archaeologist, and so I'm going to rely on some things that archaeologists say about some of these challenges. So I'm going to discuss four or five areas as much as I have time. First, I'm going to talk a little bit about animals in the Book of Mormon, ancient warfare, particularly the problem of finding human remains from archaeology, evidence of ancient battle and battlefields, weapons. I'm also going to talk a little bit about chariots and the problem of finding reformed Egyptian. So I'm going to try to touch upon each of these challenges and discuss some perspectives that can inform how we approach these questions. One of the challenges that we sometimes come across is the idea of animals in the Book of Mormon, which the Book of Mormon mentions various animals, horses, cattle, oxen, sheep, swine, elephants. These are often the focus of criticism. People often assume that if the Book of Mormon were true, evidence for the existence of such animals during the time of the Book of Mormon ought to be plentiful. Growing evidence, including new discoveries, are showing that some of these species may have survived into more recent times, including the time period of the Book of Mormon, which is encouraging, although we still have a ways to go in terms of what the Book of Mormon presents. Meanwhile, as we look forward to new discoveries, here are some perspectives that we could keep in mind. First of all, there is an important perspective that we need to have has to do with the material history of animal life. There's a huge gap between what animals once existed in any given location and what the archaeologist or a paleontologist is able to study and identify. This is not a revolutionary insight, but still an important one that should ground our expectations of evidence. Now, in this chart here, you can kind of see some of the different stages in the life of an animal as it dies, as it is buried in the ground or becomes buried, and the different steps that it takes before an archaeologist can even have something he can comment upon. As this chart shows, many of the factors that occur are entirely out of control of the scientist. Elizabeth Reese and Elizabeth Wing note the remains of all animals used by people living at a site will not be recovered from the site because either their remains were discarded before the excavated portion of the site or their remains did not survive deposition. So this is a zooarchaeologist. These are archaeologists that study the archaeology of animals. Simon Davis here notes, a long chain of events occurs between the original collection and slaughter of animals in antiquity and their incorporation within the archaeological site. They're ending up on the faunal analyst bench and their final publication. One sometimes wonders whether there is any similarity between the published bone report and animals once exploited by humans. In an ideal situation, the data and conclusions contained in the final faunal report would reveal something about the original population of animals in that particular area. Sadly, this is rare he notes. So it's interesting. We're only getting a very small part when it comes to material remains that an archaeologist can look at. So that's a perspective that we need to keep in mind. Terry O'Connor, who's another zooarchaeologist, notes that collagen, which is ideally what you would like to get from the animal bone to be able to have something to date, it rarely survives in what people dig up in the earth when there's a bone. If you have collagen in the bone, then that's something that you can carbon date. When you don't have collagen in the bone, then you have to take other things that are associated with the bone when the archaeologists dig it up, charcoal, organic material, and these are things that can be carbon dated as well that help to locate the bone in terms of history and when the animal died. Another perspective that is worth keeping in mind is what do we mean when we have a carbon date for an animal bone? It's important to realize what we're talking about when we get a carbon date. What does it represent? It represents the date of this particular animal. What it does not represent necessarily is the final extinction date of when other animals of that species became extinct. Let me read you. This is a team of scholars that were working in Alaska. They were working on some DNA material from ancient mammoth and horse from the Pleistocene, and they found that these dated several thousand years after the Ice Age, which is much later than is generally supposed to have occurred. And they note that the youngest reliably dated macrofossil, usually a bone or tooth of an extinct species, is commonly taken to represent the approximate time of its disappearance. In practice, however, there is a very low probability of discovering fossil remains of the last member of any species. So ages for extinction based on the dated macrofossil finds will likely be older than the true ages, raising the possibility of ghost ranges of unknown duration. Estimating extinction times is a common problem in paleontology. Another scholar, David Meltzer, last available dates, you get a carbon date. Last available date is just the last date, not last appearance of that particular species. Given the vagaries of preservation and sampling, the proposition that rare animals disappear from the fossil record before they go extinct, the last mammoth dated was almost certainly not the last mammoth standing. Some genera survive well after their last dated appearance as macrofossils. And in the case of mammoth, they've now found that mammoth have survived in parts of the Americas several thousand years later than was earlier supposed to be the case. I'll talk about another challenge here that has been raised by critics from time to time. Excuse the title, Digging Up Dead Nephites. But this is what we're talking about. Some have suggested if the Book of Mormon account were true, why haven't we found the remains of dead from the battles described in the Book of Mormon? If the Book of Mormon were true, notes one critic, either the hill in New York or the hill in Mexico should be one enormous pile of phosphate from the bones of all the people slain. Why, wonders another critic, have no remains of bone or hair from such bodies been found? Some perspective on this issue is helpful. Just a few years ago, descendants of Parley P. Pratt, who was murdered in Arkansas in 1857, he was buried there shortly after he was murdered. And so descendants about 10 or 15 years ago wanted to bring his remains back to Utah for burial. And so they knew where he was buried, but they had to dig up the remains. And so they went out to Arkansas, to Van Buren, Arkansas, and they were digging the grave. And unfortunately, even though they were able to definitely know where he was buried and determine where the grave was, when they dug up the bones, there was essentially nothing left of the body. As a newspaper report on this mentioned, the passage of time, the shallowness of the grave have left no specific identifiable human remains. There is one of the family members says that the we were digging in his grave, but Parley's remains are now part of the soil of Arkansas. So it's interesting that this is Parley P. Pratt's body. He's buried in 1857, and 150 years later, there's nothing left of his body that could be identified. So in very many cases, when you're talking about people that died, even in the recent past, not much remains of their bodies. Now, there are exceptional examples where they found sometimes bones from ancient battlefields and this, but it all depends on the environment, conditions of the soil, how the person was killed, where they were buried, how deeply they were buried, and so forth. And so these are important things to keep in mind. You're not just going to go out and dig and find old Tiancum buried somewhere. Particularly, this is Parley P. Pratt's just 150 years ago. We're talking about Tiancum. We're talking several thousand years ago. Now, when it comes to the remains of warriors who die on the battlefield, there are a number of conditions that pose a problem for archaeologists, because most bodies they disintegrate in the soil and they can't be recovered. And if you notice, when Mormon talks about the Nephites after the Battle of Cumorah, their enemies left their flesh and their bones and blood lying upon the face of the earth to molder in the ground. John Colson, who's talking about some ancient Roman battlefields, notes that the vanquished might have been left out in the open, their remains scattered by animals, organic clothing, equipment swiftly lost. And so you're not necessarily going to find a bunch of weapons or a bunch of bodies from different people. Now, it is interesting, sometimes when you talk about weapons, there are some challenges there. A lot of readers, particularly critics, when they read the Book of Mormon, they say, well, the Book of Mormon says the Nephites had these swords. Where are these swords? If there were swords, they assume that if there was a sword, all swords must have been made of metal, because there are a few references to armor and swords that had metal in them in the Book of Mormon. Is that a valid assumption? One fellow here, you see on the slide, if Book of Mormon were true, either the hill in New York or the hill in Mexico should be one enormous pile of rusted iron from the swords and other steel objects. And he even supposes that you should be able to find steel mills all over. None of this is realistic in terms of what you might expect to find. One reason is the Book of Mormon text doesn't require that. I found that sometimes when we look at the Book of Mormon, it's helpful to look at some of the similar issues in the Bible. And what do you find? Biblical account of Goliath, where David, kills Goliath, describes Goliath as having a helmet, greaves, a target of brass. The word brass actually should be translated as bronze. And one biblical commentator notes that at this time in the ancient Near East, there's little evidence that helmets of metal were widely used. And he notes that the fact that in the text of the Bible, the biblical writer deems it necessary to add the word bronze when he talks about a bronze helmet, for example, that suggests that most headgear was not normally made of metal, that this was an exception. And I think you probably have a similar situation in the Book of Mormon, where you do have occasional references to swords, such as the Jaredites, King Shul, or Prince Shul. He's very smart, and he's able to fabricate swords out of steel. This is an exceptional thing. It's worth mentioning. And yet several generations later, when Moroni and his abridgmentees, he's talking about the different metals that the Jaredites had. He mentions things like copper, gold, silver, brass, but he doesn't mention steel several generations later, which suggests that maybe this was something that was fairly rare, and the weapons that he made were kind of an elite item. So it helps sometimes when you're reading the text pay attention to things like that. We don't have to assume that there were steel mills all over. That really doesn't isn't consistent with what we know about how ancient peoples dealt with metallurgy. Sometimes you had a craftsman in a particular village that produced all of the ironwork or the metalwork for a particular village. And if that person is killed in a raid or some kind of a battle or something on the village, then that technology is lost with the person who's killed. So, but if you're looking at weapons, and I probably won't be able to get to all of these different examples I mentioned here, but they'll be in the paper that'll be available. I want to talk just briefly an example of Aztec swords. And this is interesting. Now, we have the Spanish, when they came in to fight the Aztecs and conquer them. Historians, they talk about this sword that the Aztecs had that was called a macahuitl. I hope I'm pronouncing that correctly. But they probably had tens of thousands of these. I mean, I'm being conservative here in my estimate. And this was essentially a sword that had a wooden shaft there, and it was lined with sharp, narrow pieces of obsidian glass that would cut quite severely when you were going against it in battle. Well, the historians all talk about this. And yet, it's interesting to note that what some of these scholars note here, there are no known examples of the Mahmaquidl. This is 1988, Ross Hasek, who's an authority on Aztec warfare. Michael Coe, who passed away just a few years ago, no known examples of Aztec swords survive. If it were just from Mexica archaeological evidence alone, we might think that this weapon was hardly used by this people. Very few archaeological objects have been recovered. This is Marco Antonio Quivera Obregón, who is a recent scholar who deals with Aztec weaponry. So this is very interesting. You know, if there's tens of thousands of these at the time the Spanish come in about 500 years ago, and they can't find any of these left. Now, I think I heard recently that maybe they have one where they found some pieces that they think was part of a Mahuacuidl. But if that could be lost in just 500 years, what's the likelihood of you finding a Nephite sword several thousand years ago or from 300 AD or earlier? It would be rare if you did. And so your expectations have to be kind of tempered by what we find in the archaeology. Now, I know I'm almost out of time here, but let me just note one other issue here that comes up as a challenge. And so I'm going to skip ahead here. Let me go back here. This is chariots. We talk about chariots in the Book of Mormon. There's actually only two places in the Book of Mormon where they mention chariots. And a lot of people, when they read this, and they think war chariots. You know, is this some kind of something like the Assyrians had? Here's an Assyrian war chariot from time of pre-exilic Israel. This may be from Nineveh, I think, if I'm not incorrect. But there's nothing in the Book of Mormon to indicate that chariots had to be used in battle. And I don't think that they were. Well, what was a chariot? Well, if you look about how words that were translated to chariot were used, they could also refer to things like just a remedial cart. Some people have even suggested that they were that they were some kind of a palanquin, where it was just something that you carry the king or a noble or something on this platform. I tend to think that when the Book of Mormon mentions chariots. What it's describing, no indication it was ever used in battle. I think that these probably were, this is my personal view, that they were probably just some kind of remedial cart that was used for carrying provisions, or may have been used in some kind of a local ceremony in the case of King Lamoni in Ammon. So it's something to keep in mind. But if you look at what this here, he's talking about biblical chariots. Here's what one scholar notes, and you know, they're mentioned in 1st and 2nd Kings, lots of references to chariots. He says, unfortunately, despite all the references to chariots in the Old Testament, there are not even fragmentary remains from Palestine. And the only representation of a Palestinian chariot is on an Assyrian relief of the conquest of Lachish by Sennacherib. So, you think about this. You have, I think there's one of the Assyrian texts that says that King Ahab had 10,000 chariots that he brought against Assyria. And chariots are frequently mentioned, and yet they have not found one archaeological example of even a piece of a chariot in ancient Israel. The only evidence that there were chariots in ancient Israel, aside from the text of the Bible, are from portrayals of Israelite chariots, not in the land of Israel, but in ancient Assyria. So if you're just digging in the land of Israel and you're going to look for chariots and you don't find any examples of archaeological pieces of a chariot. So I think that that's significant. So, you know, archaeologists have to deal with those kinds of problems. They wonder, why can't we find any of these things? Well, if you read the literature in archaeology, there are a number of reasons that we won't get into. But those are perspectives, I think, that we need to keep in mind. And I'm about out of time.
2: Just about.
1: I'm just about out of time. Let me just give you one more example. Reformed Egyptian. This is a critic, 1886, M.T. Lamb. We should therefore certainly expect to find in every portion of both continents, in thousands of places, these Reformed Egyptian characters engraved upon marble blocks and granite pillars, brass plates by the thousands. Just the contrary of all this is found to be true. Well, okay, we haven't found any examples of Reformed Egyptian, and I don't think there's anybody that would say that's informed that they found any of these. And yet, when you look at what archaeologists say about literature, writing in ancient America, particularly ancient Mesoamerica, there are all kinds of factors like the destruction of records that come into play. Michael Coe talks about this. He talks about how at the end of the classic, a lot of the scribes would have been wiped out and their books would have been destroyed. Sounds a little bit like Book of Mormon, where you have the Lamanites are trying to destroy Nephite records. But let me just note here, I'm just going to conclude with this here. This is Linda Sheely. She's a late, she passed away a few years ago, but she's quoted as saying they're talking about new examples of Mesoamerican scripts that they weren't aware of before. And she says there may in fact have been many such writing systems that for one reason or another did not survive. Think about that in terms of Reformed Egyptian. If someone wrote on Reformed Egyptian, or if there were a few Nephites that are writing in Reformed Egyptian, are you likely to find that after 2,000 years, given what we know about what happens to records in ancient America? Here's one other statement here. The small number of texts in Isthmian writing, this is a writing around the Isthmus of Tehuantepec, found also in Veracruz as well as Chiapas, Mexico. These examples of lost scripts, they say they prove that a robust, widely spread script could exist without leaving many examples to last to the present. I just want to conclude by noticing that when you have a challenge to the Book of Mormon that relates to archaeology, I think that it's important to keep some of these perspectives in mind. And it's also important, try to become more informed about what archaeologists say about similar kinds of problems that they find in their field that have nothing to do with the Book of Mormon. And what you often find is that there are reasons why you find certain things, and there are reasons why you don't find other things. And as we learn what some of those reasons are, we can bring that to our study of the Book of Mormon. And rather than get worked up about a particular challenge that somebody offers, we can find that often there are perspectives that can help us to be patient and encourage us to learn more. I just want to share that with you, and in my own experience has been that as we study the Book of Mormon, as we encounter challenges, I found that as I encounter challenges, and as I am patient and try to learn more, there are many things that can help me be patient and actually encourage me to look forward to future discoveries and to future knowledge. Thank you.
2: All right. So, hi. I'm Zach Wright. We talked a little bit before.
1: Yes.
2: I do the By Study and By Faith conference.
1: Yes.
2: Or, so, it's a podcast for FAIR.
1: Great.
2: Thank you for your presentation. I really enjoyed it.
1: You're welcome.
2: I did have a couple of questions for you. Just people sent in a couple in, so I'm going to hold your feet to the fire here for a second.
1: Okay.
2: Could you recommend an entry-level book for Latter-day Saints that are interested in talking about archaeological issues most intelligently?
1: First place, a place where I would start would be for Latter-day Saints. There are actually some good LDS writers who actually quote from and discuss some of these problems. If you look at John Sorensen, his book, An Ancient American Setting for the Book of Mormon, I think came out back in 1985. He talks about some of these issues and some of the problems of archaeology. He uses a phrase that I like. He talks about meeting the archaeologist halfway. I mean, as we approach issues of archaeology, I mean, archaeologists, non-LDS archaeologists, they, by and large, they're not interested in the Book of Mormon. They're interested in their own field. They don't want to be bothered with those kinds of things. And they are working hard in their own field. But sometimes they say things that can be informative and help us. And so we try to follow what they say.
2: That's good to know. I've read a little bit of Sorensen's work. It's really interesting.
1: There's Images in Ancient America, Visualizing Book of Mormon Life. Is a book came out, I think it was 1998, that is still out there. I think it's even on the Scripture Central archive. And there are a lot of pictures, a lot of discussions of those the similar kinds of problems and issues that you face in both ancient Mesoamerica and also that are relevant to the Book of Mormon.
2: Good to know. Just another question here. What do you think is the most striking archaeological evidence for the Book of Mormon?
1: Striking archaeological evidence. Well, that's going to depend on who you ask. For me, I have to admit that I'm partial to examples of Book of Mormon names. Some of them names that are not in the Bible that have been found in ancient Israelite inscriptions. In the last several decades, there are a number of examples of these. I think that there was one that John Gee, who is a LDS Egyptologist, he noticed recently. There's ancient Assyrian inscriptions. These are pre-600 BC inscriptions of Assyrian names. And one of these names is Gidgadona. And, you know, that double D that you see in that Book of Mormon name, Gidgadona, it's really kind of peculiar, and it's not something, a name that's in the Bible, and yet it appears in several ancient Assyrian inscriptions, and in one case it refers to this person who's a charioteer, who rides a chariot, and in another case it's another warrior. But here you've got Book of Mormon names that are not found in the Bible, that have been discovered since the Book of Mormon was published, and these have been discovered in inscriptions found by archaeologists. So I'm kind of partial to the things like Book of Mormon names. There have been some research on ancient Arabia. I think the discovery of these altars with the name Nahum on them are quite impressive too.
2: Gotcha. One last question here, but because I think we're running a little bit short on time. If we can't expect to find a pile of swords or human remains on the site of Cumorah, what archaeological finds might we expect to find at such an ancient battle site of that age?
1: Well, again, it depends on, first of all, you have to be sure you're digging in the right place. One of the Indiana Jones movies where it shows Indiana Jones, they're talking, oh, they realize that they're opponents. They're digging in the wrong place. You know, we got to make sure you have the right place. And where there is, there are elements of Book of Mormon geography we're still trying to understand. I think most scholars who looked at it believe that the ancient battlefield for Cumorah probably was somewhere else in ancient America, not the hill that was later named Cumorah in New York. So you'd want to. It kind of depends on the environment. It depends on the soil. It kind of depends on where the battle occurred. Perishable materials that were made of wood and other things like that might not survive. You could conceivably find some things of metal, but you might not, because after a battle, what happens to the victors? They come and they plunder the enemy, and so they will despoil them of any valuables that they have, metal objects, to take these away. And a lot of times, most of the big metal pieces will be taken away. And so if there are metal pieces, you're only going to find little small things, that people miss. And it just kind of depends. There are some cases where there's battlefields, where they find, I think some of the ancient Roman battlefields, sometimes they'll find a helmet or something. But you really can't tell a whole lot about the battle itself, because these things tend to be fairly rare. I didn't quote this, but it's quoted in the paper, which you can read. One person notes that steel objects are rare wherever you look for them. If you're reading the Book of Mormon the way that I do, that steel swords were probably the exception and were pretty rare. If you don't find an Aztec sword, the likelihood that you're going to find a very rare steel Nephite sword probably, after 2,000 years, probably is not very likely. And so you kind of temper your expectations. Things of perishable materials tend to disappear and are difficult to find. Other things that are more permanent, a lot of times these are looted and carried away. So it's a question of knowing where would you find these things. You're not going to find the sword of Laban, because that's accounted for. We know that was carefully preserved. So,
2: well, thank you. I think that's about all the time that we have.
1: You're welcome.
0: John Lynch. We're happy to have John Lynch speak. John Lynch is a Silicon Valley sales and marketing executive specializing in high-tech startup ventures. He's a member of the board of directors of FAIR and serves as its chairman. Having served in many missionary callings, including twice as a stake mission president, multiple times as ward mission leader, and having worked at the Provo Missionary Training Center as a teacher and trainer, John has seen the impact of both well-prepared and poorly prepared defenders of the faith.

I said, as I understand my assignment, it's to speak for the next 20 minutes. In this case, it's 50 minutes. And your assignment is to listen. And all I ask is that if you finish your assignment before I finish my assignment, would you please raise your hand? So I ask the same thing. The topic that I've chosen today is this idea of uh-oh to aha in apologetics. And the idea of having some foresight instead of hindsight in what we're trying to do to help defend the faith. If you think about it, a lot of times we come across information and they become uh-oh moments. And the real idea and the concept behind what we're trying to do here at FAIR is to translate that uh-oh moment into an aha, where the light comes on. And all of a sudden, our confidence in the things that we already know remains intact. I don't think that there's anything more precious to our Heavenly Father than His children. We are His work and we are His glory. Of all the exalted titles that He could have chosen for Himself when He asked us to address Him, such as Creator or Almighty King, All-Knowing God, the Omnipotent One, He's chosen the title of Father. And I think that that reflects very strongly the precious view that He has for each of us, whether we're currently faithful or presently doubting. Nevertheless, we're all precious to Him. Inasmuch as there are attacks on any of His children, He grieves, and we at FAIR grieve with Him. In fact, we're here to fulfill our covenant made in the temple to both sustain and defend the church and kingdom of God on the earth, or in other words, the testimonies of our Father's children. As Bob White mentioned yesterday, we are a line in the sand. To accomplish our goal of helping defend our Father's children, of necessity, we must walk our own careful lines. In specific, FAIR has been very successful in carefully navigating the fine lines that delineate orthodoxy from fundamentalism and non-systematic theology from what I would call permissiveness. But let me be clear. We are decidedly partisans in the battle of defending the church and its standards, and we proceed in our mission with the intent to maintain a confidence from the highest levels that we will appropriately navigate the broader tent needed by some and the narrow path demanded by church standards. We believe we will accomplish this because we cast off all concerns for what's expedient in exchange for what is right. We only seek to do what is our Heavenly Father's will. The battleground where we fight is in the hearts of individuals who need to bridge these times of doubt until they discover a renewed faith in the things that they already know. It is a tentative period for those that we seek to help, and those who come to us often do so with varied backgrounds and beliefs. As such, we often must cast a broad tent in terms of the information we provide so that seeds of faith from the struggling have room to grow. As we go about our mission, it's appropriate to ask then, specifically, what is it really that we're defending? This is my thought. You may have differing views. There goes that broad tent, right? So what is it we're defending? Principally, we're defending the foundational claims of the restoration of the gospel. Specifically, or principally, those that are relevant to the restored authority and canonized scripture that we hold dear. We also defend the canonized teachings, which include the Book of Mormon, the Doctrine and Covenants, the Pearl of Great Price, and of course the Bible. We defend the priesthood authority, including, or perhaps even specifically, the principle of ongoing revelation. And of course, we attempt to defend the good names and reputations of the general authorities and the church as a whole. But we're not obligated to defend everything. We're not obligated to defend the personal writings or musings of lay members or even of some of our general authorities. There's even some principles of doctrine which can be changed as our understanding expands and as we receive additional revelation. The manuals published by the church, I know, they are almost perfect, but they're not. I've got a couple of stories. One of them, Lou Midgley was kind enough to let me share. A story of a gentleman in his ward, William Barrett, who was a vice president at BYU and was head of CES for a while, was teaching Sunday school in his ward,
on the Book of Mormon, and a sister in the ward repeatedly asked,

where was he in the manual? Where are you teaching from? And he kind of kept putting her off and finally said he wasn't paying attention and had no idea. Finally admitted that he wasn't really teaching from the manual. At which point she began to chastise him for not teaching from the manual. His reply, "Sister, I wrote that manual and I can't stand it. I've learned a lot of things since I wrote it, so I'm teaching what I know." There's another story that that Dan Peterson tells, and I just love this. Dan, Dan gave me permission to share this with you last night. He was on a committee for developing some of the church materials, and one of them was a gospel doctrine lesson on the New Testament. And he had a particular section, which was Paul when he was preaching, and the story of when he preached and Eutychus fell from the high wall and fell and died. And you know, they were under a rush, a lot of pressure, and so in a little attempt at humor, Dan thought it would be fun for those that would be reviewing his manuscript to throw in a little inside joke and whatnot. And so he wrote three questions. One of them was, after this passage, he writes, "Have you ever killed anyone with a sacrament meeting talk? How did it make you feel? What can you do in the future to avoid this?" The worst part is, it made it all the way through correlation. And it wasn't but Dan's good conscience that caused him to make sure that didn't make it all the way to publication. I told Dan last night, you know, if he'd only left it in there, he could have avoided having to be bishop. So there's not everything that we're required to defend, and certainly things like the conventional wisdom or folk doctrine that we have in the church, you know, the curse of Cain doctrine, these are really in some ways bad apologetics in some instances. The idea of preordained families, three Nephite stories, you know, half the stuff that you get in that silly binder you can buy at the MTC that has every spiritual experience that every missionary that's ever written down has collected. I don't know if you're aware of that, but you can buy these binders at the MTC, and they've got all these crazy... what had just happened? It's got all these crazy stories in it. So if you think about it, what it is that we're really trying to do, what we're about at FAIR, is the idea of tending the gardens of the heart. And I want to kind of elaborate on this. I want to make this an important point because it's so central to really what we're going to do if we hope to be successful. Take Alma's story of the seed and the planting of the seed. He goes into great detail, but there's two particular verses that I want to focus on. The first is verse 28 of Alma 32. He says, "Now we will compare the word unto a seed. Now if ye give place that a seed may be planted in your heart, behold, if it be a true seed or a good seed, if ye do not cast it out by your unbelief, that you will resist the Spirit of the Lord, behold, it will begin to swell within your breast." And then he goes on to expand on that and to explain that when you feel the swelling motions, you know that it's a good seed, and your faith becomes dormant in that thing, and you now have knowledge that it's a good seed. But that's not all. He doesn't leave it there. It's not just giving place for the seed and feeling it begin to grow. He says, "If you neglect the tree," verse 38, "and take no thought for its nourishment, behold, it will not get any root. And when the heat of the sun cometh and scorcheth it, because it hath no root, it withers away, and ye pluck it up and cast it out." There is a dual need here. We need to give room for the seed to take root. We need to weed it back, but it also needs to be nourished. Our real objective is the preservation of faith and not the presentation of definitive answers. To that end, it's not enough to answer the arguments of the critics any more than it is enough to weed the flowers in our garden. We must also nourish them and water them and give them ongoing light to reach towards. This means several things need to occur. One, answers need to include not only refutation of false ideas, but affirmations of true concepts. We need to not only respond with evidences against the arguments of our critics, but arguments in favor of the hope that is in us. We need to help members interpret their religious world in the light of true principles, including those that allow for mistakes. There's the old story that, you know, Catholics believe that the Pope is not infallible and nobody believes it, or that the Pope is fallible and nobody believes it, and Mormons believe that the president of the church is not infallible and nobody believes it.
What we should do is encourage people to really take responsibility for their own faith, but we can certainly be an assistance on the road to that through that process. And keep in mind that ours in the LDS tradition is a story-based theology, as Lou Midgley would oftentimes remind us. We have to find meaning in non-sensationalized means of replenishing the stories that inform us and inspire us. There's enough that is true and inspiring that sensationalized reports of fabricated facts do not need to play on our testimonies. Now, I know that every single one of you here has received the faith-promoting story from the brother in the ward of your neighbor's friend's sister, who was listening to a conference talk that he heard somebody else deliver when he was visiting another ward that absolutely is true. You've all heard these talks, right? And they start these rumors and they propagate throughout the internet. We don't need to sensationalize these types of things. We don't need these things to boost our faith. There's enough that's good and true for us to not need to rely on those things. But as people walk through their path of faith, as they navigate their life's journey in trying to make their determinations as to how they will conduct their lives based on their religious practices and beliefs, it's important that they be able to make clear and concise choices. So the ability to discern is absolutely critical. So let's take a look here. The idea of the ability to discern is absolutely critical. Without discernment, agency does not exist. I used to tell the missionaries and the teachers that I worked with at the Missionary Training Center that the reason why teaching is so important is because Satan, as the father of lies, attempts to blur the line between right and wrong, good and bad, good and evil. And that by causing that confusion, when you cannot discern which side of the line you're on, you simply have no agency. You cannot make a choice, or at least it's very difficult. So you have these uh-oh moments. When the lines get blurred, you don't know which side of the line you're on in any particular moment. As Moroni said, "For behold, that which is of God inviteth and enticeth to do good continually. Wherefore, everything which inviteth and enticeth to do good and to love God and to serve him is inspired of God. Wherefore, take heed, my beloved brethren, that you do not judge that which is evil to be of God, or that which is good and of God to be of evil." Our critics would like to blur the line. They don't necessarily have to change black into white. They just need to add the shades of gray. So with clarity, we have choice. If we can delineate where that line truly is, then a person can make an informed decision whether to accept and follow or reject and find another path. In Luke, he said the following, "No man, when he hath lighted a candle, putteth it in a secret place, neither under a bushel, but on a candlestick, that they which come in may see the light." He's saying this, and Christ is saying this in Luke, in refutation to the idea of people seeking after signs, the idea that they were double-minded in some ways. And he says, "The light of the body is the eye. Therefore, when thine eye is single," or as Joseph Smith would say, "when thine eye is single to the glory of God, thy whole body is full of light. But when thine eye is evil, thy body also is full of darkness. Take heed, therefore, that the light which is in thee be not darkness." I find that very interesting, that a light being within you could be considered darkness. Skip down here to this next slide, because I want to analyze that idea of light and darkness here a little bit more. The first use of the term light in this scripture is luknos, and I have no idea if I pronounced that correctly. So if I did, forgive me. But it's the idea of a lamp or candle. It's something that gives light to that which is trying to perceive or make its way. In this instance, eye, ophthalmos, metaphorically means the eyes of the mind or the faculty of knowing. So that which gives light, or that which is the light to our choices, is the faculty of knowing. He says, "Therefore, when thy eye is single," meaning simple or focused, "thy whole body is also full of light," and this is a different form of light, "which is composed of a bright character, well lit. But when thine eye is evil, full of labors," it's confused, you've blurred the lines, "thy body is also full of darkness."
So this underscores the point that I want to make, that again, the more clearly we can delineate the lines for people, the more fully we can restore the agency that they really deserve and that the entire plan of salvation is based upon. So let's look at a few examples here. How would you feel if your 16-year-old son or daughter pulled up in this car? Are you excited? Maybe you're thinking, oh, at least he's not driving some clunker or a minivan or something like that, right? He's going to look cool. His friends are going to accept him. Or maybe you're worried, oh my goodness, this kid's going to be driving fast. The tickets, the insurance is going to go up. Heaven help us if anything bad happens. Well, I'll tell you how you should feel. Look closely. You should be relieved. Okay? They did nothing more than paint an automobile, a speed racer on the side of a minivan. Okay? As with the claims of our critics, not everything is as it seems. In this case, we could not see the whole picture. In limited view, reality can be painted in such a way that it appears to be a polar opposite of its true condition. In this case, it's a sports car, when in reality, it's a minivan. Consider, for example, the issue of Christ and our premortal existence. When we discuss the conditions that led to Lucifer being cast out of heaven, we see that he was a brother caught in a tragic choice and he fell from his status. However, when painted by our critics, the association of our brother Christ with Lucifer actually is used to claim we diminish the divine nature of Christ with a sensationalistic paint of those who decry us for believing Christ and Lucifer are brothers. In this case, the reality is painted such that rather than Lucifer's fall being the focus, Christ is diminished. It's all a matter in how things are painted. Now, we're going to see if this one works. Is that spinning? Okay, take a look at that. Now, I apologize. I tried to get an uglier silhouette. But which way does this dancer spin? Is it clockwise or counterclockwise? Everybody that says it's turning counterclockwise, raise your hand. Everybody that says it's turning clockwise, raise your hand. There's not full agreement. Oh, it changed for you? It can change. Okay. The way you can make a change is look up in the left corner and focus on the left corner while you're looking at it, and it should spin counterclockwise. If you look down in the lower right, it should spin the other way. Now, some of you might not be able to do it, and it's really an indication as to whether or not you're in the inner circle. But as you can see, two people can look at the exact same thing and interpret exactly the opposite. Isn't that odd? This simply required that we change our perspective. How do we look at the things that challenge us? Do they spin us out of our testimonies? Can we hold fast to what we know until our confidence returns? When we're faced with new information, the troubling information does not bother us if we're able to break our rigid way of seeing things and consider the larger picture. If we were actually able to see this in three dimensions where we weren't just in silhouette, you'd be able to much more easily determine whether or not she's spinning right to left or left to right, clockwise or counterclockwise, because you'd be able to see when she's facing you versus her back being towards you. Critics don't need to destroy the facts. They don't even need to change them. They can oftentimes impact us simply by changing how we look at the same material. Was the destruction of the expositor, for example, in Nauvoo, the removal of a public nuisance, or the efforts of a totalitarian individual and regime who is intent on hiding the evils exposed by that magazine of the imposter religion of Mormonism? Right? So it's a matter of perspective. How do we see? Now let me give you one more. The lines, are they vertical and horizontal, and how true are they to being to squares? Take a look at it. Well, let's take a look. Well, that's straight. And that's straight. When we have reliable guides to help us judge what is before us, we can avoid the error of tainting our view by an inaccurate lens. Literally, if you just took those squares and you applied this lens over the top of it, all of a sudden you begin to get the perception that what is straight and square is actually askew. Those who distort the teachings of the brethren take truth and filter it through a lens that causes us to see what is right and part of the straight and narrow as crooked and askew.
Those who leave us and seek to draw others after them to follow practices and teachings that are far afield of what is acceptable use such tactics. Consider the fundamentalist Mormons, who take the words of Joseph and Brigham and interpret their teachings in such a way to claim that the current leadership is in apostasy. Now I ask you, what do we have as a guide to make sense of such? Quite honestly, we have the collected decisions of the first presidency and the quorum of the 12 apostles. When they speak in unison, we can safely rely on the guidance that they give. We see this with issues such as plural marriage and the extending of all priesthood blessings to all worthy men, regardless of race. These were depolarizing issues in some regards because people rejected the fact that these 15 men all unanimously sustained the same decision. And they called them all into apostasy. They claimed they were all apostates. So, as individuals, what can we do looking forward, giving ourselves 2020 vision? What are the things that we can do to make sure that looking forward, we're not actually making mistakes, right? How can we now adjust our thinking to make sure that as we walk our paths and as we help those who are struggling in their paths, that we do so appropriately? The first thing I want to point out and I want to really emphasize is that we need to engender trust in those that we work with. Anything that we do that violates trust will diminish our capacity to help. So we need to maintain our relationship of influence. And I want to point out that oftentimes how we react will be more important than what we say when we react. As an example, I come in and, you know, I'm such a kind and gentle person. I have no intensity about me at all. Everybody here will tell you I'm just a passive guy. So it'll be really a shock to those of you to hear that I might walk in the room sometimes after telling my kids three times to pick up their toys and say, I told you to pick up the toys, right? And when I do that, my message might be an accurate message. It might even be a good message. But what my children learn is not to pick up their toys. What they learn is when they get frustrated, pound your fist and get angry. It's the same thing with when we're helping those who struggle or when we're dealing directly with those who would criticize. How we react may be as important as the things we say. For two reasons. One, because of the person who wants to have trust in us. They want to know that we are someone that they can rely on with their tender feelings. And two, because there are other people watching. There are people on the sidelines who see what we do and how we do it. So make sure that we engender that trust. And of course, the other thing we have to do is we have to maintain our own personal strength. And I'll talk about that more in just a moment. But one important point that I want us to talk about here also is the idea that faith is the focus and not the erasing of doubts and apologetics. And I may run contrary to some of my friends on this, but I hope not. Because really, this whole idea of erasing doubts only goes so far, because all it does is it trim back the weeds. That seed still needs to be nourished, watered, and light needs to be given for it to reach to, for the plant to reach towards. So we really need to make faith a focus, not just the erasing of doubts. It is a dual-pronged effort that we have to put. And I want to encourage everybody, when you go out to find assistance in trimming back the weeds, that you use trustworthy resources. Be careful. We're living in a very nuanced world today. There are wolves in sheep's clothing. And I want to bring up two specifically. One is an organization called MormonThink.com. Okay? I don't know if you're familiar with it. I bring it up only as a warning voice. MormonThink.com presents itself as an open environment where we can discuss principles of the gospel and the teachings of the gospel from an open perspective where the truth is really found out. Let the chips fall where they may. I will tell you right now that there is an agenda of those that operate that website. Their objective is not to give you the delineating line, but to allow all information to come in to fuzz the line for you and allow you to raise your own doubts. Another one, which is perhaps just as dangerous, is stayLDS.com.
Now, this is run by a gentleman I know personally, John DeLynn. And John, for the most part, I think is a sincere individual who'd like to help people. But I got to tell you, he's, in my opinion, he's way off the mark with this. Basically, what the organization is doing is it's saying, we want you to stay LDS even though you don't believe. Why would you want to do that? Why would you want to have somebody remain complacent in a state of doubt? It's beyond me. So I raise it as a warning voice. Find trustworthy resources. Find those that stand firm. You know, let them be partisan. It's fine if they're partisan in the battle. You could, if you want ballast information, that's fine. But make sure that when you're looking for the truth, that you actually find those, at least on the part of the gospel, that stand up for what the church believes in. And then, of course, the other thing is become a peacemaking presence. And I can't emphasize more fully how significant this is. When you think about what being a peacemaker is, it's basically one who absorbs offense. And I got two quotes that I love from Brigham Young. One is, he says, never take offense when offense was intended. And only a bigger fool would take offense when offense wasn't intended. Now you think about that for a minute. There's no reason why we should take offense to anything. If it was intended, for crying out loud, let's not give them the satisfaction of knowing they offended us. And if it wasn't intended, why be offended anyway? Right? And I love that. The whole idea of absorbing offense is what makes us peacemakers. Not returning reviling with reviling, but returning kindness even for that which is harsh and critical. Again, it comes back to this notion of how we respond more so oftentimes than specifically what we respond. And I say that without trying to diminish the need to actually respond, because we do, or fair wouldn't exist. We must give a good answer for the hope that is in us. So what do I do when someone I love says, I have serious doubts? Well, first of all, recognize by the time they get to you, they have already gone through a period of agony, a period of suffering of their own. They've been thinking about this. They didn't wake up one morning and say, that's a doubt. Let me go talk to my friend. They sat there and they had this questioning of themselves. Ooh, is there something wrong with me? Am I getting this wrong? Wow, let me think about this. And they'll mull it over and they'll go back and forth. And if the doubt lingers, it becomes painful. It's like that little pebble, that rider that gets in your shoe and won't shake out. By the time they come to you, they're already in a state of pain. So acknowledge their feelings. Don't make them feel like they're any less of a person for that. Assure them that it's natural to feel what they feel in light of what they're interpreting and seeing. It's absolutely fine. If somebody came to me, it's like Bob White said yesterday, you know, if the salamander letter is true, the church is false. And so if you're leaning in that direction, that's going to be very disturbing. And it would be a natural feeling for somebody to feel that. Acknowledge it. And importantly, thank them for trusting you with their doubts. That is not an insignificant thing. It is a great sign of their confidence in you to even bring it up. I would always reassure them that an answer exists, whether you know it or not. Because as Bob pointed out yesterday, the church is true, so therefore the salamander letter has to be false. So there will be an answer. We may not have it right now, but we'll find it. You also have to set some realistic expectations. The answers that they're seeking won't come all at once. They're not going to sit down and have a series of doubts that they built up over a period of time, and you're going to sit down and in a 5-minute reply, give them the assurances, and now happily they're on their way. It's going to require study. It's going to require effort. Once they've kind of broken through the veil, as it were, of the information that might be troubling, it takes some time to get back that confidence. And they have to work at it. They have to own the process. They have to persist on their own to search for truth. It's important to understand that virtually all instances of doubt arise from a sense of violation of trust. As I mentioned, often how we react has more of an impact on our ability to help our family or friend than anything we might say, at least in the earliest stages. We need to preserve our ability to influence those we love despite the heartache we might feel. I want to share with you a post that was put on a blog that I
I did a few weeks ago. This person said, I went through my own period. Thank you for writing this post. I went through my own period of disaffection, and your summary fits my experience well. I'd written about my experience trying to visit a website where people who had left the church sit and commiserate. And I was actually trying to understand why some of the people, what they experienced on their departure, and how, so I could understand better how I could help them. And he says, your July 15th post is as insightful as your original post. To the commentators who are insisting that people ought to be able to ignore the behavior of people they trust, I would just say that people who are questioning are hurting a lot. Hurt leads to anger, and most see the anger and forget that there's a lot of hurt under there. Quite plainly, I wasn't strong enough to ignore hurtful behavior. You've got to have a fair amount of emotional and spiritual strength to ignore a violation of trust. Just scolding us for being weak doesn't make anyone strong. Reaching out with patience and charity builds strength. Incidentally, the online Mormon community is where I turned after people in real life ostracized me for having questions. There is a lot of kindness and patience in the bloggernacle. Yes, I know there are spats and arguments too. It made all the difference for me. I hung around the fair message boards a lot during that period. Just the kind tone of the faithful Mormons did more for me than all the clever arguments did. So what do you do? Oh, excuse me, one point I wanted to finish down here is the idea of when you're dealing with somebody, capture their concerns. Be a listening ear before you try and be an answer. It's natural for us, oh, that's an easy one, I can answer that one. Oh, I just read that, and try and interject and answer as they're bringing out their concerns. Resist the temptation to do that. Let them unburden themselves. Capture all their concerns. And there's another reason for doing that. It's not just for the therapeutic nature that you're gonna be for them, okay? There's more to it than that. What you wanna do is you wanna get them all on the table so that you can consolidate the issues into larger concerns, okay? For example, Joseph Smith married a young woman, a 14-year-old. Calls into question his prophetic calling. Brigham Young, making remarks that may seem racist, calls into question his prophetic calling. Book of Mormon anachronisms calls into question its authenticity as a divine religious text. Proposition 8 calls into question the integrity of separation of church and state and causes people to question whether or not the brethren are on the right path. These are the big picture issues. Proposition 8 in and of itself is really a minor issue in the big scheme of things. Joseph Smith's marriage, in light of the bigger picture, is a small issue in light of, in contrasted against his prophetic calling. You also have to help them remember that our critics have specific tactics to confuse, distort, and overwhelm. Just like the illusions that I showed you earlier, they have logical illusions that they try and hit people with. Point it out to them so that they can recognize it. Just as we point out to them so they can feel and recognize the Spirit, we want them to feel and recognize the tactics of our critics. So let's point those out. To that end, people like Michael Ash from FAIR has written a book, for example, The Shaken Faith Syndrome. It goes through and outlines this in absolute perfect clarity. I would encourage anybody who is dealing with friends or family to get a copy of this, okay? Because it really does lay out, at least for you, what are the tactics that are being employed in our critics' attempts to undermine the faith of our friends and family. So, just a couple of examples here as far as Joseph was a prophet. He married a 14-year-old, okay? So what do we know about that, and does it impact his calling? All right, when we start to delve into it, what other evidences do we have about his calling? It allows us to add the principles of faith about him being a prophet. The rules of evidence change when we change the focus from that specific incident to the larger issue. You can even introduce what spiritual confirmations they have already received. And you can even help them think, is this specific concern sufficient to destroy what you already know? Book of Abraham as Scripture is another one that comes up often. What do we know about that? Did Joseph Smith get it right? What teachings do we have from it that inform our earthly endeavors? Are they precious to us and worthy of abandonment? Do we cast out the baby with the bathwash simply because we don't know where the text was from which Joseph translated? I don't think so. So once you have the focus on the larger concerns, it's emotionally okay to introduce any evidence on the larger subject.
So you can look at items and information that affirms the truthfulness of the church's claims. If you ever find yourself in one of these situations where you're talking about, you know, a particular criticism and you're finding, wait a minute, you know, we keep going in circles about this one criticism. It's because you're stuck on one little focus of evidence. Bring it to the larger picture. Was Joseph Smith a prophet? If Joseph Smith is a prophet is the question, I can introduce not only what his marriage status was at any given point in time, but I can look at everything that he produced, all of the statements and comments, the Book of Mormon and supernal truths that came from it, my own personal witness when I've prayed, your personal witness when you've prayed. All of these things come into evidence. And we begin to develop the ability to bridge that moment of confidence through the channel of doubt back to where our confidence is restored again. And once that faith begins to return, we need to encourage the practices that will fortify the spiritual strength of the individual. They must pray, if only to humble themselves, but more specifically to maintain that relationship with their Father in heaven, where the process of revelation can be enacted in their lives. They need to continue to study. They shouldn't just take your answers or the answers of the guy on the internet. They have to make their own decisions. And also, I might add, they should serve. And I bring this up because I think that humility is one of the greatest things that will help us gain perspective. And I'll share an experience from somebody here in just a few minutes that outlines that. We have to engender trust by answering the questions that they have. The church has tried in the past, and there's been individuals who would say, look, we don't need to answer these critics. We can just let them go. We'll just go on our own way, and we will build faith by teaching the truths as they stand. We're not going to give an answer to all these critics. But as Elder Maxwell said, no more free rides. That's my opinion. I join with Elder Maxwell in that opinion. We must answer the questions. But it's much easier when they're back on a proper perspective, when you've got these other influences that can help them make an informed decision. Importantly in this process is to recognize that if you don't know the answer, you shouldn't claim to, because they will find somebody that'll tear apart your weak argument, okay? So if you don't have an answer, don't pretend, admit it, and then go find it. There's lots of resources. FAIR has Ask the Apologist. It's a little spot on our website where you can actually send in a question. Have them send us a question. We've got over 100 volunteers who, if they don't know the answer, they know people and know where to get the answer. And we've gone through a lot of these questions. We've had over, 4,000 in the last couple of years, questions that have come through to us. And I don't know, there's probably been two or three at least answers to every single one of these questions. We can help. Farms, the Maxwell Institute at BYU has tremendous information, great scholarly works that address many of these issues. The Farms Review. If you have not read the Farms Review, shame on you. The Farms Review is great. Lou, I'm plugging it. Are you still awake, Lou? Okay, he's awake. The FAIR Wiki is a great resource. It's constantly updated, so even as information changes, you can get more information. LDS.org is another resource. Find these faithful resources that have good information. And of course, I don't want to leave out, and there's one that I didn't put in here, but I want to bring up, and that is your own testimony. It is important that they know that despite the criticisms and the doubts that might be engendered by these criticisms, that you still have faith. And I can tell you, working with FAIR, I don't know that there's a criticism yet that I haven't encountered, and none of them have been sufficient to shake my faith. I'm a convert to the gospel. I have a very powerful witness. I've seen the tender mercies of the Lord. I've felt them in my life. And there is no way I'm going to abandon all that I know simply because of a few things that I don't know. And I have been blessed to be patient enough that even when there's been doubts, things that I wasn't sure about, if I was patient in time, I got the perspective, I got the information, and it was answered. And of course, the last thing is the power of prayer. This is from the same blog that I mentioned earlier. Somebody said, I was inactive from the church from my late teens until the age of 31 when I finally returned. My righteous mother told me that she always knew that I would come back. I asked her how she could have known that. Her reply was, I never once went to bed without asking the Lord to watch over you and bring you back.
When she said that, I had flashbacks of several situations that I had been in during that time that should have totally destroyed me, either physically or spiritually. The Spirit told me that I was preserved and guided back because of the faithful prayers of my righteous, loving mother. The faithful prayers of a loving parent, relative, or friend has great power. End of quote. How do you stay strong? Balance the faith-affirming influences in your life against the negative influences that you might have to wade through. The FAIR members, obviously, they have to deal with a lot of challenging information. Sometimes you come out of it and you just feel exhausted, you feel drained. It's important to replenish yourself. Stay consistent in your own scriptures and prayer. Stay worthy of the guidance of the Spirit. Serve yourself. No, I don't mean serve yourself. You yourself should serve. Get support, okay? FAIR, the great thing about FAIR is that we've got all these people that, you know, are strong in and of themselves and as a collective body. It's the whole idea of the fire. You pull out one ember and it dies. You put it back in with the larger flame and it reignites. Make sure that you don't ever let what you don't know obscure what you do know. If you've received a witness of something that is true, don't let go of that, even though something may seem to counteract it or contradict it. Hold on to it, because the answer will come. Focus on your relationship with your Heavenly Father. Make sure that you're square with Him. Don't let the daily ups and downs of what we don't know and don't have answers to affect your relationship with Him. I like the idea of having a question shelf. Things that you don't know that you put up on a shelf, great, have that. Take those things down when things come along that can answer it. Do those things that provide spiritual experiences. The old saying that if you want to feel the Spirit, you have to follow the Spirit. Well, what that means is that when the Spirit leaves, so do you. That's what it means to follow the Spirit. Okay? Go where the Spirit is. Do the things that will invite the Spirit. Also, this is an important point, is avoid fundamentalism and skepticism. These are kind of polar opposites in some way. One is believing too much, the other, believing too little. Don't doubt everything and question everything. Have a believing heart. But don't get to the point where you prescribe for others what they must believe. You must have flexibility in your perspective. Now, as an organization, FAIR is looking forward with how we can help you as you are effective in your efforts. I changed this slide after last night's presentation. It used to say providing something other than transfusion materials. But we're addressing potentially troublesome issues within a context of faith oftentimes. That's one of the things that FAIR wants to do, produce information that addresses the issues, but all within the idea of these larger concepts or issues, right? Joseph Smith was a prophet. Let's examine that. Well, some people criticize this and they criticize that. But what evidences do we have in favor? And we lay that all out so that by the time you're done, the person who's been through it has an affirmed testimony of the gospel, but no longer has information that might shake their faith that's lingering out there. We're doing this through our productions at YouTube and the DVDs. This is a DVD, The Bible versus the Book of Mormon, a closer examination. There was some videos put out some time ago by Living Hope Ministries. And this is just put out. We actually announced it 2 years ago, so shame on us for taking so long. It wasn't for anybody's fault but our own. But it's a great resource. It's for sale in the back there. There's my plug. We're also doing local chapters. The idea that you don't have to join our central list or feel like you're an apologist in order to participate. We want to make it to where you can actually participate on a local level and help bring the resources that we're producing down to the local level. We've started doing international firesides. We've actually done them for several years, but we want to kind of make that more accessible to people. Conferences, maybe one-day conferences on the East Coast, that type of thing. We're doing some segmented attention on certain groups. So for example, as we've had for quite some time now, blacklds.org. On the back table in the back here, if you guys would stand up, our FAIR Rising Generation. This is our youth group, head by Eric Slack. These are faithful youth who want to help young people who are formulating their testimonies and who are facing challenges to their faith and their ability to live the gospel. And so it's focused a little different, of course, than from the types of information that we would put up on the FAIR site. Obviously, we're doing things in new languages, so there's the language sites, German and Spanish, etc. We're staying current with the technologies. We've got a Twitter account, we've got Facebook, we've got blogs, YouTube, podcasts we're going to start.
all these types of things. So if any of those are confusing to you, you're too old, get with somebody that's younger and find out what it is. We're going to continue to publish and produce things like videos and books, and I've got some typos in here. One of the things we're going to start is news alerts. So you'll be able to sign up for getting news alerts. We've got a service that one of our volunteers does where he scans the news of LDS in the world and produces it into a quick read where you can just scan and see what's out there about the church. And we've got the Fair Journal, which has been out for some time. Now, I want to close with two examples of people that have written to us unsolicited to tell us how we've helped them. And this is really is our only reward. Nobody at Fair is paid. Well, we have a bookstore manager, actually, that that we pay to make sure that you get your books on time and stuff, mainly because we just can't find anybody that'll volunteer for 20 hours a week. But I want to read this to you. This is from a young man. He said, "Hi, my name is," name deleted, "I'm 19. I formerly attended the University of Utah and originally am from somewhere in Utah, and I'm preparing to serve a mission." We got this last year, actually. "I would like to personally thank everyone at Fair for all they do. For the past few months, I was struggling with my testimony, mainly because I ran into some anti-Mormon claims. At the time, I only had access to one viewpoint, theirs. I know the Spirit had testified to me of the truthfulness of the gospel in the past, but being a logically minded person and any claims that made the church look as though it couldn't be true became real stumbling blocks for me. I admire those who possess such great faith that they are unaffected by such claims and arguments, but unfortunately, I'm not one of them. I'm sorry to say that at one point, I almost wrote to the First Presidency to reject the call the Lord had issued to me to serve a mission. It just didn't work in my mind, and consequently, I hardened my heart against the Spirit of God. I then ran across Fair, and for months read extensively the articles published that deal with the key claims of the critics. Once I had information from both sides, I began to see that the church could be true." He gave place, parenthetically, "He gave place for the seed to be planted. After humbling myself and approaching the Lord again in faith, he was so willing to reaffirm the spiritual witness I needed." Notice it was a reaffirmation. "I know that the anti-Mormon works are poignant and extremely effective in their design. They have deceived even the very elect. I am thankful for your organization that helps clarify and present information the other side leaves out. I have contemplated changing my major upon returning home to study church history, as I have developed a newfound love for it. I hope someday I may be able to join and or contribute to Fair and other such organizations, both with my time and resources. Thank you so much for making a difference in my life." And I'm reminded, by the way, of the story of Christ when there were 10 leopards that were healed, that only one returned. So we're hopeful that there's maybe a parallel here for us, that even though we only receive a few of these letters, that there are many more examples that we don't hear of. Let me give you another example, and I'll paraphrase some of this. "On September 28th, I was baptized, and on the 30th, I was confirmed as a member of the Church of Jesus Christ of Latter-day Saints. I'm 32 years old. FairLDS.org played a key role in the step-by-step process that led up to my decision. Ultimately, my decision was based upon prayer and faith in that which cannot be seen, but I feel in my heart is true." Now, he went on to explain that he had basically met his wife. She was LDS. He wasn't. They decided to explore each other's religions. They, because of the anti-Mormon rhetoric of his family, they kind of let it slide. They got married, did not attend any church, and he fell into periods of sin. He almost lost his marriage until his wife came and said that she wanted religion in their lives again, or she was going to leave him. And he said it was like a tiny spark was lit when she made that suggestion, and to my wife's and my surprise, I felt a desire or a sense of pulling to investigate one church above all others. You can guess which one. He says, "I'm absolutely amazed how many of the aspects of my life have been affected by turning my eyes back to Jesus and finally being soft of heart enough to follow the Spirit's promptings to find his gospel in church. My marriage has done a tremendous amount of recovery. My children are happier. I feel good with purpose, and I'm defiant. I think he's meant definitely doing a better job as a husband and father. I think he's defiantly doing it. He might be, I don't know. All this has happened in an amazing short period of time. Wonderfully, now my children are being raised in a home where the good message is taught. Thank you at FairLDS.org, or you at FairLDS.org played a serious part in that process. Thank you. Please keep up the work you're doing. I have no doubt that I will be back to your side. I'm at present the only member of my
my side of the family who has found Jesus' true church and true gospel. I will change that if I can, knowing my family apologetics will play a role and I'll need the aid of minds greater than my own. In the end, brothers and sisters, it all comes down to the witness of the Holy Ghost. We need to provide room for those seeds of faith to grow so that the Spirit can bear witness. We can weed around the seeds, and we can do everything we can to give nourishment. Ultimately, it is the Spirit that bears witness. And as King Benjamin experienced after he had delivered the great talk that the angel had delivered to him, when he asked for a confirmation as to what the people thought of his remarks, they all cried with one voice, saying, "Yea, we believe all the words which thou hast spoken unto us, and also we know of their surety and truth because of the Spirit of the Lord Omnipotent, which has wrought a mighty change in us, or in our hearts, that we have no more disposition to do evil, but to do good continually." And I note that when the Spirit touches, doubts depart. I want you to think about that. If you can bring the Spirit into the environment, all of the confusing doubt will dissipate. As they continued, "We ourselves also, through the infinite goodness of God and the manifestations of His Spirit, have great views of that which is to come, and were it expedient, we could prophesy of all things." They became prophets in their own right. "And it is the faith which we have had on the things which our King has spoken unto us that has brought us to this great knowledge, whereby we do rejoice with such exceedingly great joy." I've had many opportunities to serve and help individuals who were seeking the truth of the gospel. I've had the opportunity to serve in missionary capacities, in leadership positions in the church, and all I can tell you is that it has been a great privilege of mine to see the tender mercies of the Lord. Even though there might be chasms of doubt, the Lord is there, just as Peter walking upon the water when he had his moment of doubt. The Lord is there to reach out and hold us up and sustain us if we will but reach out to Him. We as individuals can be a refining influence, a strengthening influence. We can be part of that hand. We can be the Lord's hands here upon the earth to help support and sustain those around us. We can do it and we can be effective at it if we ourselves are humble and if we keep ourselves strong. And I say these things in the name of Jesus Christ. Amen. Somebody said, "I don't think you know the purpose of stayLDS.com. I understand your concern." Maybe I don't. All I know is that I think it's a dangerous thing for someone to tell you that it's okay to remain. First of all, let me take a step back. I think that if you want to stay in the church, you should. Okay? But I think it's a dangerous thing to encourage somebody to stay and to give up their seeking for getting the answers and to say it's okay to be a social Mormon, to get the benefits of association with the church and not seek to gain an affirmation of its foundational claims, of its claims as a restored gospel and authority upon the earth. What is your source on Brigham Young's quote on taking offense? Brigham Young, it was a quote that somebody else said. I'd have to get it up on the internet. If you want to see me on the back, I'll dig it up for you. So I'll have to get that for you. And it looks like there's one more. Curriculum. It has the name of the church stamped on the back. Can't we call it official or First Presbyterian Quorum of 12 approved? Yeah, sure you can. I think you can call it approved, but I don't think you can call it definitive. I don't think you can call it infallible. I don't think you can say that it is all-inclusive. I think the manuals are fantastic. But keep in mind that the manuals, they're not trying to teach you the history of the church. They're not trying to be definitive in terms of all points of doctrine. They're here to help lead people to Christ, and it's a very singular focus. And so because of that, in that process, some of the things that come from our history and things like that will be subject to correction. Bruce R. McConkie, Mormon doctrine, he's got in there in the very front of his. You know, between the first and second editions, there were changes made of necessity.
because there were errors made. And that was written by a man who became an apostle of the Lord. If he can make mistakes, I guess even Dan Peterson can. Right? Anyway, that's all the questions. That's my time. Thank you.

This is Fair Issues on the Faircast. This week's article is entitled Challenging Issues and Keeping the Faith, Part 9, by Michael R. Ash, read by Stephen Densley Jr. This and other articles by Michael Ash can be found at MormonTimes.com. This article was used by permission of the author and Mormon Times. Why are some intelligent and rational members negatively affected by critical claims, while others are not? Some testimonies, quite frankly, are built on sandy foundations, such as folklore, tradition, the admiration of a church leader, the enjoyment of the LDS social organizations, or memberships based on family pressure. When there is no true conversion of the Spirit, it's often more difficult to accept those things that must be known by faith alone. As already noted, however, even members who have experienced real spiritual experiences can be counted among those who have left the faith. There are numerous and oftentimes complex factors that can contribute to each person's reasons for belief or disbelief. I pointed out in Part 6 that those members who take fundamentalist approaches to religious issues may be more vulnerable to testimony damage. Often they transition from fundamentalist Mormons to fundamentalist ex-Mormons. Many former Mormons who once had testimonies, for instance, share pre-apostate ideologies about Scripture and the nature of prophets with many active Mormons, ideologies that contributed to their deconversion when faced with intellectual challenges. All of us embrace concepts, beliefs, or positions that we unquestioningly accept primarily because we've never thought of questioning the belief, position, or concept. Unfortunately, we occasionally confuse beliefs on peripheral teachings, such as rumors, traditions, or personal opinions, with LDS doctrines. We often go through our lives naively unaware of the intricacies and complexities of some gospel and historical issues until we are confronted with those intricacies and complexities as challenges presented by some detractor. Suddenly, we become very concerned about issues that we previously accepted with naive ratification. These issues emerge as stumbling blocks to our testimony. Ironically, many stumbling blocks are based on non-doctrinal misunderstandings. Some of the most perplexing and dissonance-generating LDS dilemmas, for example, seem to come from discoveries in church history. One informal poll of several ex-Mormons, for example, found that 2/3 claimed to have left the church over disturbing historical discoveries. We may encounter, for example, a theory that seems to explain away miraculous core LDS events, such as the first vision. Or we might discover details of a historical event that seems to conflict, or at least differs in radical ways, to what we've been taught about the event. Sometimes the actions, statements, prophecies, motivation, or beliefs of past prophets seem to conflict with our view of how prophets should act, or what they should believe or disbelieve. We tend to cling to unrealistic ideals when it comes to church leaders. Generally, reality does not live up to such high ideals. As Elder Bruce Hafen explains, most of us, from a young age, tend to think in black and white. We don't always recognize that there are many gray areas in life. Experience, however, demonstrates that there is generally a gap between the real and the ideal, between what is and what ought to be. The best prevention against an intellectually damaged testimony is to understand the complexities and potential pitfalls in our ideology before we encounter them. Too often, we uncritically accept rumors, including faith-promoting rumors, in lieu of facts. The rapid forwarding of faith-promoting emails without investigating the veracity of the claims in the email is a good example of this phenomenon. Unfortunately, we also tend to accept traditions, speculation, and opinion in lieu of revelation, and unrealistic expectations and illusions of prophets and scripture in lieu of mature and realistic perspectives. In short, we must recognize the need to open our minds and potentially understand gospel topics in ways we might not have seen before. We want to become disillusioned. We do not want our lives to be based on illusions. Illusions and misconceptions are straw men. They are easily destroyed by accurate information, and testimonies may collapse along with our straw men. While our testimony should be anchored on personal interactions with the divine, on a spiritual witness confirmed from the Holy Ghost, it's a simple fact that many member testimonies, as evidenced by

fairblog.org, or join the conversation at fairblog.org. Tell your friends about us and help increase the popularity of this podcast by rating it in iTunes and by writing a review. Music for this episode was provided courtesy of Lawrence Green. The opinions expressed in this podcast are not necessarily the views of The Church of Jesus Christ of Latter-day Saints or of FAIR.

said, well, let me tell you, I just went to go hear some people speak, and there's one talk you have to read, and it was Brant Gardner's talk, and I handed that out to just about everybody, I think. So I've always been a big fan of Brant's. Brant Gardner's academic background includes work towards a PhD in Mesoamerican ethnohistory at the State University of New York, Albany. His published works on Mesoamerica include an analysis of classical Nahuatl kingship terminology, an ethnohistoric investigation into the identification of the use of Coxo to designate a people and language in southern Mexico, an examination of the Aztec legend of the suns. His widely acclaimed six-volume commentary in the Book of Mormon, Second Witness, Analytical and Contextual Commentary in the Book of Mormon, was recently published by Coford Books. I have to tell you also that that set of books, that six-volume set of books, we've had several people from the Joseph Smith papers and such, and we've had people do things for us, and we said, what can we do for you? And they said, if you could just get us a set of Brant's books, that would be payment enough. So people have been very, very popular, very, very positive about that set of books and think it's very, very valuable. So with that, let me welcome Brant Gardner. We have the mic at the right place. We'll do what we can on that one. At the risk of alienating both of my fans, I've decided not to talk about Mesoamerica in the Book of Mormon this time. And then I realized that I probably ought to tell you why. And then as I was thinking about telling you why, I realized that in what I prepared, I might not have done what I thought I wanted to do. So I got to kind of put it in the right context for you. It hasn't been all that long since the commentary in the Book of Mormon has been out, and I spent a fair amount of my life trying to deal with that. And as part of that process, I have spent a large amount of time living with Mormon. Don't take that the wrong way. He's been in my head. I've tried really, really hard to get in his, and I find that he is one of the most fascinating authors that I know, and absolutely brilliant, and doesn't get his props, and I need to give that to him. And so what I want to do today is I want to tell you why I'm excited about Mormon as an author and what he did and how he did what he wanted to do. Now, the next thing I realized is when I was looking over my paper last night, I realized that some of the stuff that I'm talking about today is actually kind of dry, and when you look at it, you're saying, oh, that's kind of boring, and it might be, and so I have to tell you why the really boring stuff is really exciting, and if I figure out how to do that, we're in really good shape. Here's why the really boring stuff is really exciting. We misunderstand what Mormon did. We call Mormon an abridger. How many of you have read anything out of Reader's Digest that isn't one of the joke pages? See, the joke pages don't count. That's a very different kind of thing. But if you've read anything else out of the Reader's Digest, you've read an abridgment. And what happens in the Reader's Digest, they take something this big and they squeeze it down to that big and they say it's the same thing. It's compressed. It's a zipped file version of what you get in the full document. And we call Mormon an abridger, and because we think of that word, we say, ah, he just took these plates of Nephi, and they used to be this big, and now they're this big, and that's all he did is he cut out a couple of words here and there. And that is not what Mormon did.

It would be much more akin to what Mormon did to say that he went back through every one of the royal records of the kings of England and tried to discover how it is that the Magna Carta alters human nature. Mormon was active in his process. Mormon was intentional in his process. Mormon does not put things in the Book of Mormon because they were there and so he has to put them in. He put them in because he selected out of all of the possible things that could have been said, the very ones that talked about what he wanted to do. And so that process is what I'm interested in, and ultimately what I'm calling his meta message, the reason why he wrote the book, is what I really want to talk about. But in order to talk about the meta message, you kind of have to know a little bit about the process. And so what I'd like to do is spend a little bit of time taking a look at how Mormon did what he did. So now we get into the prepared things. Mormon was charged with the task of keeping the plates of Nephi when he was 10 years old. He did not receive the records until he was 24, but he spent the next 50 to 60 years of his life writing on them, thinking about them, and eventually writing a book that condensed what he understood to be their most essential message. We cannot know when Mormon changed from a chronicler to an author, but we can reconstruct a plausible timeline. In the 345th year after the birth of the Savior, Mormon removed at least some of the plates of Nephi from the hill Shem. Mormon doesn't tell us the extent of the plates that he removed at this time, but it's improbable that they were the full set of the plates of Nephi, although he explicitly tells us that these were the very plates upon which other record keepers had written. At this time, he records that upon these plates of Nephi, I did make a full account of all of the wickedness and abominations. On these plates, Mormon is fulfilling his duties as a national scribe. He has not yet begun what we know as the Book of Mormon. We next see the full collection of plates in the 367th year when Mormon was 46. At that time, he again retrieves the plates from the hill Shem because the land is being overrun by the Lamanites. The plausible scenario then has Mormon writing as a chronicler or regular record keeper for 22 years on the large plates of Nephi. He could not compose his own book without access to the complete records from Shem, and he apparently did not acquire those until the 367th year. For the next 13 years, I suggest that he read and digested them, possibly taking notes and certainly preparing an outline or rough draft. He then began writing the work that we have as our Book of Mormon by at least 379 when he was 58 years old, and continued through early 385. He died somewhere after AD 385 and before AD 391, by which time Moroni is writing. Several clues in Mormon's text bear evidence that he had at least created a full outline of his work before he began the task of committing it to the plates. Perhaps the most obvious evidence is the chapter headnotes, which were physically written on the plates prior to the chapters they synopsize. The extant portion of the original manuscript preserves synoptic headnotes for Helaman and 3 Nephi, confirming that the 1830 edition's headnotes were part of the translation and were not added in preparation of the printer's manuscript when Joseph R. Oliver could have created them from their reading of the original. As a representation of information from the plates, they indicate that Mormon wrote them prior to the chapters and therefore had to know the contents of the chapters in order to write the headnotes. The majority of the headnotes are the beginning of named books. In the small plates, they appear only at the beginning of 1 Nephi, 2 Nephi, and Jacob. In Mormon's editing of the large plates, and of course you remember that we have a difference between the set that was the holographic plates on the small plates and what Mormon actually edited and put together. So on the section that Mormon edited, they appear at the beginning of every book but Mosiah. A headnote's absence there is understandable because the lost 116 pages apparently included at least the first chapter of Mosiah.
I feel fairly safe in concluding that Mosiah would have had such a headnote given Mormon's consistency in the remainder of the books that he edited. In contrast, there are no headnotes for Mormon, Ether, or Moroni, three books he did not edit. Mormon's consistency in adding these introductory headnotes to the books that he's editing suggests, and is corroborated by other types of internal evidence, that he had some clear plan of what he was going to include in each book he edited. When Mormon switches to his own record, it's no longer part of the plan text, and therefore does not have a synopsis in the headnote. Although there is evidence for an outline, there is also evidence that Mormon did not simply copy a previously written text. He certainly copied various sermons from his source material. In his own text, he allowed himself to interact with the information that he was writing. We often see Mormon divert from his outline on a tangent occasioned by thinking about the material that he was writing. The evidence both for the asides and for the outline from which they diverged comes in the way he returns to his task. In order to reset his narrative to the outline, Mormon repeated the last idea and often much of the last language of the last part of the outline before he took off on the tangent. That was the important one. I forgot to give myself the clue to click there. I had noticed this process in the text well before I had a name to identify it, and thanks to David Bakavoy, now I have one. Bakavoy relates the technique as it's known from the Old Testament. Repetitive resumption refers to an editor's return to an original narrative following a deliberate interlude. Old Testament writers accomplished this by repeating a key word or phrase that immediately preceded the textual interruption. One example from Mormon is found in Alma chapter 17. In verse 13, Mormon tells us that when the sons of Mosiah came to the borders of the land by the Lamanites, that they separated themselves and departed from one another. Then Mormon diverts into a diatribe against the Lamanites and why the sons of Mosiah really needed to preach to them. When Mormon returns to his outline narrative in verse 17, he says, "Therefore they separated themselves one from another and went forth among them." Also in Alma, we find a repetition that's much closer together. "And it came to pass that the curse was not taken off of Korihor, but he was cast out and went about from house to house begging for his food." Now the knowledge of what happened unto Korihor was immediately published throughout the land. Yea, the proclamation was sent forth by the chief judge to all the people in the land, declaring unto those who had believed in the words of Korihor that they must speedily repent, lest the same judgments would come unto them. "And it came to pass that they were all convinced of the wickedness of Korihor. Therefore they were all converted again unto the Lord, and this put an end to the iniquity after the manner of Korihor. And Korihor did go about from house to house begging for food for his support." I intentionally recut the verses so that the process would be clearer. Mormon followed his outline, which requires that we understand that Korihor is begging for food. This is the textual idea that will move the story of Korihor into the story of the Zoramites. Mormon then decides to cover the repentance which follows the cursing, which is apparently an aside, and written during the transcription of the plates. In order to return to his printed narrative, Mormon repeats the information about Korihor begging for his food, even though the original phrase wasn't that far away in the text. Where the Old Testament editors used this method to return to an original narrative after a deliberate interruption, Mormon used the technique to return to his outline after a spontaneous interruption. How much of Mormon's sources are preserved in his outline and text? Although based on indirect evidence, we can make some tentative suggestions of what features came from the source plates and which are Mormon's own contributions. Mormon tells us that his main source is the plates of Nephi. The most obvious feature of the Book of Mormon is the text division into books carrying a man's name. If the book names themselves, it's those book names themselves that tell us that they were original to the plates and were not the result of Mormon's editing.
It does not seem very difficult or interesting to see why book names change in the Book of Mormon. Nephi writes the Book of Nephi. Jacob writes Jacob. Enos writes Enos. The book's names change when there's a new prophet, right? Yes and no. Yes, when we're speaking of most of the books that were part of the small plates of Nephi. No, for the Book of Mormon that Mormon actually conceived and edited. Our Book of Mormon is wonderful, but it isn't the Book of Mormon that Mormon intended that we have. The material that we have from Nephi to the Words of Mormon were added to replace lost portions of Mormon's original work. Joseph Smith indicated that the lost 116 pages comprised the Book of Lehi. Mormon's work, as originally conceived, would have been Lehi, Mosiah, Alma, Helaman, Nephi, Nephi the son of Nephi, and Mormon. That's his original book. That's what he wanted to edit. Just as kind of my own aside here, trying to get back to my own outline, there isn't any indication that he wanted to give us any more than that. There's a hint that says, I will make sure that you see the Book of Ether later, but he never gives us any indication that he intended to do it. It really appears that he thought that the Book of Ether would be some kind of an appendix to what he wanted to do, and they probably thought that the small plates were similarly an appendix that would be really cool stuff in support of what I just said. But this is what Mormon wanted us to have. That's what he thought we were going to see. As with the holographic small plates, Mormon's book clearly has the names of people associated with the books, but they don't fit the pattern of name of author equals book name. Many of the books record several important people. The Book of Lehi contains the records of Lehi, Nephi, and unknown rulers until the reign of Mosiah, and this covers about 400 years. The Book of Mosiah contains the record of Mosiah the first, or Mosiah the grandfather, Benjamin his son, Mosiah the son of Benjamin, son of Mosiah, and Alma the elder. The Book of Alma doesn't contain a single word of Alma the elder, but it's the record begun by his son, Alma the younger, and his son, Helaman the elder. But the Book of Helaman has nothing of Helaman the elder. It's Helaman the younger, and then Nephi, and then the Book of Nephi isn't about Nephi. The Book of Nephi is about Nephi, the son of Nephi. You see? You got that? Clearly, the book names do not change based on the writer or the prophet associated with the book. On what principle do they change? Important information comes from the transition between the Book of Alma and the Book of Helaman. The Book of Alma contains the writings of Alma the younger, but not his father, and Helaman. The Book of Helaman starts with Helaman, son of Helaman. In Alma 63 and 11, we learn that the plates have been given to Helaman the younger. In Helaman 2:2, we learn that Helaman the younger is appointed to sit as the chief judge. His father was not a sitting chief judge, although his grandfather, Alma the younger, had been. Alma the younger had relinquished the judge seat to devote his efforts to preaching the gospel. He had the records and took them with him. When his son Helaman the elder received the plates, they were outside of the political line. When the new book begins with Helaman the younger, it is a new book in the hands of a new lineage of sitting judges. This suggests the hypothesis that the change in book names is related to a shift in ruling lines. Does the theory hold up? The first book of the large plates was the Book of Lehi. Nephi indicated that the plates contained an account of the reign of the kings. After Nephi, there were other kings who received the throne name of Nephi. So we must suppose that the large plates contained the record of these Nephis. Even though we don't have the lost 116 pages, we do know that the Book of Lehi continued until the next named book, which was Mosiah. What happens between the Book of Lehi and Mosiah? Omni 1:12-14 tells us that Mosiah flees the city of Nephi with the plates and becomes a king in Zarahemla. He is a new king in a new place. He's the founder of a new dynasty, therefore he gets a new book. The transition from the Book of Mosiah to the Book of Alma is another change in political line. The sons of Mosiah, the sons of Mosiah, who was the son of Benjamin, refuse the kingship and the monarchy is replaced by a system of judges.
The book of Alma begins not with the first Alma, but with the first of the new line of rulers, as Alma the Younger becomes the first chief judge. The political line doesn't last long, as Alma the Younger gives up his chief judge seat and dedicates himself to preaching. He took the record with him. His son Helaman the Elder continues to write in his father's book. The transition from the book to Alma to Helaman has already been noted as a change of political lines as the records re-entered the hands of the sitting judge. In the book of Helaman, the Gadianton robbers seize the government and the sitting Nephite chief judge, Nephi, the son of Helaman the Younger, flees and takes the records with him. As Alma the Younger and Helaman the Elder, the record has moved out of the political line. By the time we arrive at 4 Nephi, the record and the rulership have been reunited in the person of Nephi, the son of Nephi. This is a change in both location and dynasty after the Gadianton usurpation, and therefore represents a new book. This leaves us with a shift from Helaman to 3 Nephi. The record is already out of the hands of the ruling line and is kept by Nephi, the son of Helaman. There's no indication that Nephi's position in the government changes at the beginning of the record. This book is an exception to the rule of changing dynasties. However, this book does not come from the large plates of Nephi, but it takes its name from a different record. Mormon indicates that he takes his account in 3 Nephi from a separate personal account of Nephi, son of Helaman. Therefore, it's not named according to the rules of the large plates of Nephi. The book names change in the Book of Mormon because they changed in Mormon's source. When the source is the large plates of Nephi, which was the more political record, they change according to the possession of those plates by a newly seated ruler. Tell me how Joseph figured that one out. Okay, Royal Skousen. Next slide here. Did I get it? Yes. Royal Skousen, professor of linguistics and English language at Brigham Young University, studied the original dictated manuscript of the Book of Mormon and tells us, evidence suggests that as Joseph Smith was translating, he apparently saw some mark, perhaps an extra spacing, whenever a section ended, but was unable to see the text that followed. At such junctures, Joseph decided to refer to those endings as chapter breaks and told the scribe to write the word chapter at these places, but without specifying any number for the chapter, since Joseph neither saw a number or the word chapter. End quote. Therefore, in the 1830 edition of the Book of Mormon, the chapters represented Mormon's conceptual breaks in the chapters. Of course, if we're going to try to reconstruct what was in Mormon's mind when he said, new chapter, we have to go back to the 1830 version in order to figure it out, because in 1879, Orson Pratt recut the chapters. So if you look at the Book of Mormon that you have now, you're not going to get the right information. You've got to go back to the 1830 version. But in the 1830 version, what we have is when a chapter changes, we have a picture of Mormon's mind. And you can say, what were you thinking? Why did you do that? And interestingly enough, you can learn some things. I'd like to highlight one of the methods, and there's several of them, but this particular one's interesting because it shows us not only a little bit about what it is that made him do it, but it talks more about Mormon's relationship to his sources. In many cases, certainly not all, but in many cases, Mormon makes a new chapter at the beginning of a newly inserted sermon from the source plates, or when a sermon ends. So beginning of a chapter, end of a chapter, you start a new sermon, you start a new chapter. You get to the end of the book, you finish the sermon, you end the chapter. Often the text which ends the chapter is marked with Amen. This process creates situations where the logic of the 1830 chapter divisions differs from modern expectations. In order to break at the switch between inserted speech and narrative, Mormon finds that he must place concluding material at the beginning of the next chapter. Or in the case of a text that begins a chapter, the introductory material will go at the end of the last one. For example, Alma 7 ends with a sermon. As Alma 8 opens up, we find text that a modern reader would consider the conclusion to the previous chapter.
For the modern reader, there is nothing about a sermon that particularly dictates a chapter change. In fact, when Orson Pratt recut the chapters in 1879, he often recut along the lines of the modern understanding so that these tag-on narratives were reassigned to what a modern reader would consider the ending or the beginning. So Mormon did it differently. It was confusing. Orson Pratt said, hey, it would really be better if you made that the conclusion or the ending. And so he fixed it. But that wasn't what Mormon had done. Why? When Mormon breaks the chapters at sermon boundaries rather than the event boundaries, it tells us two things. First, that he considers the sermon unit to be more important than the narrative. Second, it tells us that he is quoting, presumably faithfully, from his sources rather than creating the sermons. A modern novelist would be inventing both the linking narratives and the included sermons. Such a writer would see only a minimal distinction between the event and the sermon. Both are part of the history and both are part of the same creative process. Mormon's process was different. He created the linking narratives based on the source text, but the sermons were direct quotations. In a very real sense, Mormon is shifting sources. And that shift of source is another place where he breaks the chapter. If he changes something, when he goes from the looking at the large plates of Nephi and he goes to the record of Zenith, he breaks a chapter and starts with something new. When he finishes with Zenith and he goes to the record of Noah, he breaks a chapter. So when he switches major sources, he also changes chapter. What he's doing is going back to his sources, and the sermons coming from the plates and being quoted at the plates function in his mind the same way. He is very literally, in a sense, shifting a source when he makes a quotation, and that's because he is quoting those sermons from the plates. The sermons come from the plates. The history comes from Mormon's understanding and his interpretation of the plates. Looks like I'm a slide behind here. Okay. When Joseph Smith dictated the Book of Mormon, he provided the words and the indication for breaks between chapters. He did not provide any information for breaks between paragraphs and sentences. All of those important aspects of a modern text were added by John H. Gilbert, the compositor. When Gilbert read the text, he clearly fixed on two verbal markers to make new paragraphs. It doesn't take long, looking through a facsimile of the 1830 version of our Book of Mormon, to see that "and it came to pass" is visually even more prevalent than it is in our modern edition. We see "and it came to pass" or a variant at the beginning of 37 out of the 49 paragraphs in the 1830 version of chapter 1, which is our chapters 1 through 5. However, the reason that it is so frequently appears at the beginning of paragraphs is the very reason that it appears there at all. Intuitively, Gilbert recognized that "and it came to pass" and a companion phrase, "and now," were two verbal markers that govern textual flow. In an original without modern conventions of punctuation, those functions were filled by other parts of the text, in this case, two verbal phrases. "And now" serves as a ligature in event lists or simply a tool to move the narrative from topic to topic. The companion phrase, "and it came to pass," is related to movement in time rather than concept, where "and now" marks the movement of ideas, "and it came to pass" describes sequences. The distinction between conceptual movement and movement in time is the reason that "and it came to pass," a phrase that is used so often in the Book of Mormon, appears only 13 times in 2 Nephi. Think about that. For those of you who've tried to get through 2 Nephi and understand how interminably long that thing is, there's only 13 occurrences of "and it came to pass." Those 13 occurrences are concentrated in chapters 4 and 5. In contrast to its relatively sparse use in 2 Nephi, 1 Nephi uses the phrase 109 times. The difference results from the different nature of 1 Nephi and 2 Nephi, with 1 Nephi being more historical in focus. The two chapters of 2 Nephi with high concentrations of "and it came to pass" are precisely the two chapters that have historical data. Nephi also uses the combined phrase "and now it came to pass."
to mark a combination of a major change in topic as well as a difference in time. While it is possible that Joseph Smith invented these two structural markers to substitute for missing punctuation, it would be rather unusual in a world that was well accustomed to punctuation in written texts. Perhaps Joseph Smith randomly inserted the phrases based on his familiarity with the Bible. Although I am certain that the specific forms come from the Bible, I find it most interesting that this isn't a case of using words, but rather correctly using the phrases for their function of controlling textual flow. The same Joseph Smith who regularly confused the grammar of biblical Jacobean grammar and the language that he was trying to imitate used these two textual markers flawlessly. The proposed system of verbal markers as punctuation has a historical precedent in the New World. The recent translation of Myaglyphic writing provides corroboration of a similar paired set of verbal markers. Maya text used the two verbs to create a sense on their written, or to create sense on their written monuments. And again, they don't have periods and paragraphs. As described in the Glyph Dictionary put together by Michael D. Coe and Mark Van Stone, we have direct parallels to the Book of Mormon's "and now" or "and thus" and "it came to pass." The Maya texts also use these verbs to indicate the flow of action. The glyph reading "it happens" corresponds in function to "and now" or "and thus" in the Book of Mormon text, and "it happened" with the is the functional equivalent of "and it came to pass." Of course, I am not suggesting that the Maya influenced the Book of Mormon writing, or that the Book of Mormon influenced the Maya. It does, however, provide a solid comparative foundation indicating that in a text without punctuation, textual flow may be indicated with verbal markers. The Book of Mormon employs a function that is known from an appropriate antiquity and time location. Apart from the structural information that tells us about how he created his masterwork, what evidence do we have that tells us what kind of historian he was? How faithful was Mormon to his sources? Given or gently laying aside the issue of his obvious inspiration, how careful was he when he dealt with his history? The way Mormon treats inserted speeches suggests a great respect for them. The conceptual breaks after the inserted sermons strongly suggest that they are copied from the plates, and we must assume that he intended to reproduce them faithfully. When Mormon is not quoting, but creating his own linking narrative, how faithful is he then to his sources? How much like a modern historian is he? The answer is hardly at all. But he is much more like the historians of antiquity in his relationship to source material. Mormon's purposes were didactive, not reconstructive. He told a moral story where the moral was more important than the facts. Mormon often manipulated the facts into the moral story he was telling, and at times, or perhaps the original plate author, simply invented history when the story required it and he could not have known it. For example, when Mormon tells the story of the people of Zenith, he begins by quoting King Zenith's entire record. Then when he begins Noah's story, he switches from quotation to narration. I hypothesize that this was a necessary shift because his source material for Noah's reign could not have been as pejorative as Mormon paints Noah. From the beginning, Noah is a nasty fellow. Mormon's descriptions of Noah are so effective that modern readers immediately dislike him. While Mormon certainly had reasons for the dislike, they came from his reading of the records and not from the court records themselves. If we read between the lines of Mormon's descriptions, it's easy to see that Noah presided over a period of relative good economic growth and expansion. His people probably thought that they were quite well off and probably were not complaining, at least not much. It is Mormon who saw the larger picture and repainted his Noah to be rotten from the beginning of the story, even though Mormon's sources could not have said that he was that bad. You think about it, this is a court record. From the court record, you know, who's going to say the king's bad guy? In this case, Mormon is interpreting history rather than staying faithful to his sources. Mormon's manipulation of his material is also probable in the first book of Alma, where we have the story of Nehor. As with Noah, Mormon makes sure that we do not like Nehor. Of course, there's a reason.
However, as with Noah, some people were quite enamored with Nehor, and Mormon never tells us that part of the story. Even more than Mormon's coloration of Nehor, however, is the fact that Mormon names an entire religious movement for him. The evidence indicates that facets of the religion that Nehor preached were precisely those found in the court of Noah long before we see Noah on or Nehor on the scene. Nehor was not the earliest practitioner, nor the most infamous. The text's very next story emphasizes the rift created by the Nehorite Amlici, clearly a much more serious social disruption. I suggest that Mormon intentionally named that religion for a murderer because he wanted to clearly link it with an unsavory person. I strongly suspect that it was called by some other name in the source plates, and the identification of Order of the Nehors is Mormon's label written long after the fact. At times, Mormon must tell us history that no one could have known. For example, Mormon tells the story of Lehi's people escaping from the Lamanites and moving people and animals into the wilderness. After they were pursued, Mosiah 22 and 16 confidently tells us, "And after they were pursued for 2 days, they could no longer follow their tracks, therefore they were lost in the wilderness." Peering back through time to what can be known of the situation, it is likely that Limhi's people would be aware that they were being followed for 2 days and that thereafter they were not. However, when Mormon tells us that it was because the Lamanites could no longer find their tracks, he's telling us something that his sources could not know. The Limhites would not have known whether or not the tracks were visible, and they certainly wouldn't have known what was in the Lamanite mind when they cut off pursuit. It's equally likely that the Lamanites realized it simply wasn't worth the effort, as the Lamanites were in possession of a fully functioning city into which they could easily move their own people and begin to be productive. Similarly, in the Book of Alma, the Nephites beat back an invasion of the Lamanites, which was supported by the Amlici's internal rebellion. Mormon describes the aftermath of the battle. "And they fled before the Nephites towards the wilderness, which was west and north, away beyond the borders of the land. And the Nephites did pursue them with all their might, yea, and did slay them. Yea, and they were met on every hand, and slain and driven, until they were scattered on the west and on the north, until they had reached the wilderness, which was called Hermon's." And Larry mentioned this one yesterday. "And it was part of the wilderness, which was infested with wild and ravenous beasts. And it came to pass that many died in the wilderness of their wounds and were devoured by those beasts, and also the vultures of the air. And their bones have been found and have been heaped up on the earth." We can comfortably accept the historical information that the Nephites were victorious and drove the Lamanites out of their land. However, the final description is an interesting one. Mormon suggests that the Lamanites were lost in the wilderness and had been attacked by wild animals. His evidence is that their bones have been found. The fact that they found the bones and not bodies is also probable history. However, that the bones were those of those particular Lamanites is likely an invention after the fact, an historical just-so story made to fit. Does any of this mean that Mormon was less than a prophet? Absolutely not. What it means is that his understanding of his task was appropriately ancient. He wrote with the historical sensibilities of the ancient world, which necessarily saw all events as they fit into and supported his religious understanding. Mormon's recasting of events into a moral history is the most important key to understanding why he thought that the text that he wrote would convince the Jew and the Gentile that Jesus is the Messiah, the eternal God, as it says in the title page. And yes, I know I changed Messiah for Christ, but it's important to his argument to have that word there. While it is true that Mormon copied great sermons explicating the Messiah's doctrine, doctrine was not the reason he thought that his book would be convincing. Mormon did not write to convince us that the Messiah's doctrine is true. He wrote to convince us that Jesus is the Messiah. The best place to see how Mormon used his whole text to convince us that Jesus is the Messiah is in 4 Nephi. The book of 4 Nephi has become one of my favorite books because it's so absolutely unique in Mormon's work. I call it the Seinfeld book because it's the book about nothing. Every other book we have received from Mormon's hand was filled with important events and long speeches clarifying important gospel principles.
for Nephi has none of this. Where Mormon's typical editorial method was to string together large quotations from his source material with a minimalistic linking text, for Nephi has no identifiable quotation from a source text. For Nephi is Mormon's intentional book about nothing. In the very absence of content, it reveals how Mormon expected the entire structure of his opus would convince us that Jesus is the Messiah. Mormon begins 4th Nephi with a historical description that has very little information. And it came to pass in the 36th year, the people were all converted unto the Lord upon all the face of the land, both Nephites and Lamanites, and there were no contentions and disputations among them, and every man did deal justly with one another. This verse says something very important, but notice how. Only 2 years after the Messiah's visit to the people assembled in Bountiful, the people were all converted unto the Lord. This conversion is so complete that it included both Nephites and Lamanites. It was so effective that there was no enemy against whom to have wars, and even inside this new Nephite society, there were no contentions or disputations, and every man did deal justly with one another. We would love to know how they did that. We would love to know what kinds of sermons were given to a people this righteous. Mormon tells us nothing. He gives us the gross outlines that are as historically satisfying as they lived happily ever after. Was it true that all people were converted? We must take Mormon at his word, but we must also understand that when Mormon indicated all the land, that it must have been a strictly limited geography. The description of absolute unity and harmony in all the land is accomplished in only 2 years. Beginning with the surviving population of a single city, this new socio-political order had to spread from person to person from that center point to other locations. How far could this new understanding have traveled in 2 years? Without attempting to answer, it's sufficient to know that in 2 years, it had to have been a limited area. Mormon gives us no indication of how limited it was. In fact, Mormon doesn't care. In 4 Nephi, it is the generalization that is important, not the historical fact. This can be seen as Mormon moves to what appears to be more historical information about this new order in the very next verse. Looks like I need to catch up to myself here. And they had all things in common among them. Therefore, they were not rich and poor, bond and free, but they were all made free and partakers of the heavenly gift. Mormon reprises information from the end of 3 Nephi where he had noted, and they, the 12, taught and administered to one another, and they had all things in among them, every man dealing justly one with another. The similarity of language suggests intentional repetition. It provides the reassurance that cultural values continued, but provides no new information. It is certainly information, but the structural repetition serves notice that it is empty information. It links the new order with its cause, the appearance of the Messiah, but it says nothing new. Now we examine another place where Mormon appears to give us details that are really more empty information. And they were married and given in marriage and were blessed according to the multitudes of the promises which the Lord had made unto them. Nephites have been marrying and been given in marriage since the beginning of their society. There was nothing unusual in marriage. In fact, Mormon puts the statement here precisely because it was normal. A continuation of normal life during these pseudo-millennialistic years. The next verse continues to display empty information. And they did not walk any more after the performances and ordinances of the law of Moses, but they did walk after the commandments which they had received from the Lord their God, continuing in fasting and prayer, and in meeting together oft to pray and to hear the word of the Lord. Like the passage about marriage, these verses are nearly non-information. Mormon has already recorded Jesus' explanation that he had fulfilled the law of Moses and that the Nephite religious observances now came from his gospel. Thus, the passage is not only repetitious, but inconsequential. It tells us nothing new. The event is not specific to the time period, reinforcing the hypothesis that in 4 Nephi, Mormon is only marking empty time. The few events he mentions are non-specific. Structure, not episodes, carry the message. Mormon even structures time in 4 Nephi to communicate this information
rather than to relate history. In the following two verses, we have obvious time and obviously very little else. And thus did the 38th year pass away, and also the 39th, and the 41st, and the 42nd, yea, and even the 49 years had passed away, and also the 51st, and the 52nd, yea, and even the 59 years had passed away. And it came to pass in the 71st year, and also in the 72nd year, yea, and fine, until the 79th year had passed away, yea, even 100 years had passed away, and then we finally get something. And the disciples of Jesus whom he had chosen had gone to the paradise of Lord's Savior were three who should tarry, and there were disciples ordained in their stead, and also many of that generation had passed away. In each verse, Mormon has repeated a series of years where nothing happens. Even when the information tagged on to the end of verse 14, the only information is that everyone connected to the appearance of Messiah has died except the three disciples. As with earlier statements, this is empty information. Nevertheless, what's interesting isn't the empty information, but the empty years. Mormon has marked empty years before. Somewhere in his history back, he'll say, this was such and such year, and this year passed by, and then he gets back into his history. And very early on, it's very obvious that he's using a dated chronicle, and so he'll give years, and sometimes he'll say, here's a year that happened, and nothing happened this year. But in this particular case, he gives more of them than he ever has before. What's fascinating about this set of empty years is that it's the very same set of non-information. So if you take the years that he gave, this is the set that you come up with. The repeating pattern occurs three times in 4 Nephi and never anywhere else in the Book of Mormon. The triple repetition confirms that it is not random and is not associated with Mormon's source text. In other words, Mormon did this. He intentionally put the thing together this way to tell us nothing. Actually, he's telling us something intentionally and markedly. I hypothesize that he names the years for which there are no events to signal that these empty years are placeholders in a pattern. He has moved from real time into symbolic time, or from history into story. The repetition of seven-year gaps from 42 to 49, 59, 52 to 59, suggests that he is deliberately using the spacing symbolically, likely a week of years. In addition to his overt marking of time, Mormon divides his entire 4 Nephi history into four blocks of approximately 100 years. Although the events constrain that pattern, he molds history into his pattern. 400 years is a very significant number in the Mesoamerican calendar. Just as we accumulate decades and centuries, Mesoamericans accumulated their years into larger groupings, and one of the most important was a grouping that's called a Baktun that Mormon would have been using. Called a Baktun, which is the 400 years. Mormon would be using more a culturally significant four, not the preference for 100, so Mormon is probably talking of the fourth part of a Baktun rather than thinking in 100 years like we would be. Mormon summarized the first 100 years in verses 1 to 13, and the second in verses 14 to 21. Verse 22 begins precisely at the 200th year. Mormon does not deal with specific history in the first 200 years, so the correspondences are close. Nothing datable happens in the first 200 years. Each of the 100-year sections is treated as a block, and the events are generic. In fact, the events of the second 100 years nearly repeat the events of the idyllic first 100 years. It is important to Mormon that the effects of the Messiah's visit last for precisely 200 years. No degeneration occurs until exactly in the 201st year. It's the very anomaly of this book about nothing that tells us that Mormon had an important purpose for it. Rather, there's little purpose in the book except to highlight his overall purpose, which is to convince the Jew and Gentile that Jesus is the Messiah, the eternal God. When we look at how Mormon has handled his time in his text, we find the following. The Book of Lehi covered about 400 years of Nephite history. The Book of Mosiah covers about 100 years, a drastic slowing of narrative time. The Book of Alma covers even less time, about 35 years, while Helaman covers about 48 years. The next book, 3 Nephi, describes the Messiah's coming and covers 35 years with about 57% of its 56 pages dealing with 2 days of the Messiah's visit. Then the Book of Mormon speeds through the last 400 years in 49 verses.
Mormon structurally uses time to emphasize the important part of his text. After the Messiah's visitation, Mormon greatly accelerates the narrative pace, using summary, overview, and generalization much more extensively. The next time he provides details corresponding to those in other books is his own eponymous book. All of 4 Nephi is simply a placeholder between the appearance of the Messiah and Mormon's own story. In my opinion, the contrast between 4 Nephi and Mormon's entire pre-4 Nephi text is the strongest evidence of Mormon's editorial intention to declare the pattern of history that led to the Messiah's climactic appearance. Mormon was the Messiah's apostle, his witness. As an apostolic witness, he describes not just his people's history leading up to the appearance of the Messiah, but the pattern of history that precedes his appearance. Mormon's conception of history was cyclical. His historical consciousness assumed that what went before predicted what will come. Mormon recorded the events that led to the Messiah's visit and obviously recorded that most important occasion. After the Messiah's visit, preparation for his second coming begins. Mormon, however, need not spell it out in detail. He simply reports that the pattern is repeating itself. Before the Messiah came to Bountiful, the faithful struggled with righteousness and nearly universal apostasy. Mormon witnessed his own people struggling with righteousness and leaving the faith for worldliness. Before the Messiah came to Bountiful, the Gadiantans had destroyed the government of the Nephites, and they, as a people, were no more. Mormon was witnessing the Gadiantan-supported Lamanites destroy the Nephite government and people. Before the Messiah came to Bountiful, there were terrible wars with the Nephites. Mormon lived to see the end of the most terrible of all wars, one that destroyed almost all he loved. Mormon's book ends with apparent pessimism. There is apostasy. There are Gadianton combinations. There is war, and his people are destroyed. Nevertheless, this isn't Mormon's message. His message is the cycle of history. He told us that story to prepare us for a new one. The pattern shows great darkness before glorious light. Mormon highlighted the pattern and highlighted the occurrence of part of the pattern. He did so that we too might know that the pattern will end with the appearance of the Messiah. As assuredly as his history proved that he came, Mormon expected that his explication of the patterned history will prove that he most assuredly will come. That was Mormon's optimistic message. That is how he expected to convince us that Jesus, the Messiah who came, is the eternal God, the Messiah who will come. Thank you.

Concerning ether, wasn't Mormon's record of the Jaredites contained in the sealed portion of the plates? My understanding, that's the prophecy of the brother Jared. It appears that what was sealed in ether was a certain set of prophecies. There are two different kinds of sealings in the Book of Mormon. One of those sealings is simply something that cannot be read. The entire Book of Mormon plates were sealed until Joseph broke the seal by translating them. There is yet another sealed section that was not allowed to be translated. Nevertheless, what happens with the plates of ether, Mormon does say that we're going to get the information, and Moroni eventually gives us his commentary on them, which interestingly enough is probably the text furthest removed from sources that we have. Ether is kind of interesting because we have Joseph Smith translating what Moroni was commenting on about Mosiah's translation of the plates of ether. And so we're about as far away from the original sources as we can get in the Book of Ether. How were the records assembled physically on the plates? Where was the record Nephi inserted, for example? Did Mormon re-engrave it? Really a fine question, probably one that I spent a lot of time worrying about when Brett Metcalf asked me that several years ago. And I'll tell you what I've come up with the answer. The answer is, I don't know. I'll tell you what my guess is. I really do think that they were at the end. It's very clear, however, that Words of Mormon is exactly where it ought to be. And I think what happens is, regardless of where they were physically, Joseph Smith translated them when they needed to be translated and in the order they needed to be translated. If you remember from the translation method, he wasn't looking at the plates anyway. So if you wonder about where they were, didn't seem to matter. If he wasn't looking at them, he could have got them from anywhere. How do Mormon's chapter breaks correspond with the intrinsic chiastic structure? Actually kind of a tough one to ask me. I'm probably not as much of a fan of really long chiasms as other people are. Some of the more famous ones that cut across chapters depend upon how you understand certain concepts, and I think they were emphasizing something else. So I think that one I'll have to answer by saying we have some disagreements on that, and so read somebody else on chiasm. Are there any clues by Mormon about Alma the Younger's age when the angel came to him? Not that I'm aware of. Old enough to know better. Having a son myself, that probably occurred a few years ago and not nearly as soon as I wish it would have, and I'm sure that Alma the Elder felt about the same way about his son. We really don't have the information. Nothing that we can say about that, but certainly old enough to know better. Do you get the impression that Moroni was one of Mormon's special favorite characters in the Book of Mormon? This must be Captain Moroni. He heaps praise on him more than anyone else, not just to mention naming his son after him. Given your understanding of Mormon, why did he like Moroni so much? He really did go off on Captain Moroni. I think he really liked him. I actually have the impression of Mormon as a general reading Captain Moroni the way people read The Art of War and saying, man, this is cool stuff. And when you read Mormon talking about Captain Moroni, there really wasn't anything that guy did that was wrong. I mean, this guy was hero material. He probably invented everything about warfare that was even worth inventing. And, Mormon just absolutely idolizes him. I'm absolutely certain, and this is, personal indication only, I think we have a whole bunch of specific details about certain wars in the Book of Alma precisely because Mormon loved Captain Moroni. If he didn't like him so much, we wouldn't have had all of the details about troop movements. Why does he give them to us? For two reasons. One, he had to put the wars in there because wars are predictive of the coming of the Messiah. So part of his outline says you have to talk about war. Once you started talking about war, Mormon trips off on it because he's a warrior, he's going through it, he's really amazed by all this, and it's just this great story, and so he puts it in. Mormon was a little self-indulgent on that one. Still love him for it. When Mormon records the teachings of Alma to his sons, beginning in Alma 36, he quotes Alma for several chapters.
Can we presume that this is not Mormon's abridgment, but a direct quote from the large plates? Are there any other examples of this? And does the word printing support the idea that this is from a different author, Alma versus Mormon? There are all kinds of studies on word prints. Take a look at them, the pros and cons, and decide how you feel about that particular source. I can tell you that from the way the book is put together, that Mormon frequently is quoting from large plates. And when he is quoting something like those lectures to Alma's sons, I'm quite confident that those were on the large plates and we're getting those quotations from Alma. Nevertheless, there are times when he cuts them down. For instance, we get some very strong similarities between what Alma tells Helaman and what he tells Shiblon, but Mormon's smart enough not to repeat it. It's very obvious that the father is, you know, Alma as a father is not going to slight his son Shiblon by not giving him the same information, but Mormon doesn't bore us by repeating it. So he's quoting from the plates, but he does allow himself the liberty of cutting it down a little bit because he really is trying to help us. Oddly enough, he really does want to make a better story about it. Next one, my question is two parts. Do you accept the Arnold Freeberg translation of the Book of Mormon? Oh man, that guy did us some disservices. Not to mention the fact that it probably it has ruined the cell body image of every male. That's I mean, you talk about women who are worried about body image. You know, you can't be a young man and live up to the Book of Mormon. It just doesn't happen. You know, take a look at the stripling sons and what kind of bodies they got. These guys were 12 to 14. Have you ever seen a 12 to 14-year-old guy that looks like that? I haven't seen anybody that looks like that that isn't a professional.

0: tell you what the difference is. When you see something in the clouds, you can blink and you can't find it again. I see faces in my wall all the time. I have no idea who they are. I look at a terry cloth towel and all of a sudden I see a face. Brains make faces. We do that. This is what our visual system is designed to do. And we create faces. So yeah, we see things all the time. But if you blink, you can't find them again. Unless it's really there. And if the dog is really there, you blink and you're still going to see the dog. When I talk about the Book of Mormon, no matter how hard I blink, and no matter how hard I turn away, and no matter what else I do, I still see the dog. This is an ancient book. Mormon put this thing together for us in a very, very specific way. And I just can't explain how excited I am to talk about the remarkable work that Mormon did to give us what we have. Think about how much of this text he pulled together and how long it took him to get 1,000 years of history and to teach us out of 1,000 years of history the most important lesson, which is that Jesus is the Christ. Fascinating, wonderful stuff. Thank you.
1: We're very pleased to have Keith Erickson as our next speaker. Keith Erickson is an internationally acclaimed writer, speaker, and public historian. He currently serves as director of the Church History Library of the Church of Jesus Christ of Latter-day Saints. Erickson has authored numerous books and articles about public interest in history, including book-length studies of popular commemoration of Abraham Lincoln and the recent debate over the social studies curriculum in Texas. His work has been published in numerous journals. Before leading the Church History Library, he was a tenured associate professor of history at the University of Texas, El Paso, where he served as executive director of the UTEP Centennial Celebration and founding director of UTEP's Center for History, Teaching, and Learning. Holds a bachelor's and master's degree from Brigham University, a doctoral degree in history from Indiana University, and a master's of business administration from the University of Texas, El Paso. He grew up near Baltimore, Maryland, and now lives near Salt Lake City, Utah, with his wife and his four daughters. At this time, we'd like to welcome Keith Erickson.
2: Well, good morning. It's nice to be with you today. They told me I could move the mic, but it might not be tall enough. So I'm thankful to see you here. I'm thankful for the invitation to be with you today. The question of the Book of Mormon witnesses is extremely significant. Several roles are defined in Revelation. The testimonies of the 3 and 8 witnesses were published in the first edition of the Book of Mormon and every edition since. As the director of the Church History Library, where we hold the Church's official archival, manuscript, and print collections, I have sometimes the opportunity to review the records of the witnesses and those that are relevant. But we also happen to have the world's largest anti-Mormon collection, and that's because of Section 123. An instruction that counseled the early saints to gather up libelous publications, magazines, encyclopedias, histories. That's a practice that we've continued through the 21st century. In those materials, the witnesses come under quite a bit of scrutiny, from the earliest satirical newspaper accounts to Mark Twain, who a little more whimsically said, "I could not feel more satisfied if the entire Whitmer family had testified," to some of the more modern PDF documents that may or may not have been hastily cobbled together and placed on the internet. So today, this is what I'd like to do with this question of witnesses. I want to begin with a story, the story that we typically tell. And then I want to tug on the story a little bit. I want to pull on it. I want to see what we can see underneath. I want to use church curriculum to do this. I want to use some antagonistic writings to do this. I'd like to use some scripture to tug on the story that we think we know about.

0: about the witnesses. Along the way, I hope to demonstrate and articulate for you some skills, some history skills that you can use to strengthen your study and your discipleship. I also hope that we can expand our view of witnesses and witnessing as we do this. So let's go for it. Let's start with the story. This story comes from one of the books in church curriculum, Our Heritage, published in 1996. This is the official companion to the church history course of study for gospel doctrine. And this is all that it says about the witnesses. We have 300 words in this book. The book itself is about 150 pages. The witnesses get about three-quarter of a page. Now, as we talk about stories, it's important to remember that the past is gone. In all of my storage vaults in the church history library, I do not have the past. I do not have a spring day in 1820. I don't have an afternoon when nine men walked into a forest. The past is gone. The people are dead. What I do have are pieces of the past, pieces that are left over. They're in the form of stories. They're in the form of records. They're in the form of memories and reminiscences. But these stories are what we have to try and think about what happened in the past. So if we take a quick look at this story, we see a lot of things that we commonly talk about when we talk about the witnesses. We see a reference to the revelation of their existence. We see that David Whitmer primarily narrates the story in this, and that we see them going into the woods. We see that they prayed. We see that an angel came. The angel shows them records and other objects. We see that a voice, they heard a voice. And then it makes reference to eight other people who also handled the plates. And that's the story. That's the story that we get in the curriculum. So I don't know if they told you, so I'll warn you now. I want you to participate in this. So I want you to talk to your neighbor. I hope you sat by someone smarter than you so you learn. And if you didn't, oh well, there's another session next time. So I want you to talk to your neighbor. I've got listed here what we have in this story, but you've been around. You know there's more to the story. What's not in this story? Talk to your neighbor for just a minute. Okay, I wish we had the ability to let each one of you talk about how much smarter your neighbor was than you and what they told you. Here's what I hope you said a couple of things in your conversation. I hope you said, oh yeah, I remember they tried with Martin Harris and then it didn't work and then they separated and tried again. I hope you noticed that in this story, in Our Heritage, it didn't say anything about the future, about them not denying their testimony. That's often part of the story, the way we tell it. There also are no details about the eight witnesses, their story, their experience. It was just really quick. You saw eight people had a chance. And another interesting thing, we didn't see the text of their testimony at all in that Our Heritage account. So I want to keep poking at this story, though. I want to talk about some sources. Another thing that you want to do as you read stories, as you hear stories, is ask, where is this coming from? So they cite a couple of scriptures here, Nephi, Ether, Doctrine and Covenants 17. And then there are a couple of endnotes, and if we pull up that portion of the text, we see that the story is coming from two places. And I'd like to take a look at each of these real quick before we go forward. Footnote 6 there is to the history of the church. This publication is more than 20 years old. Today we can go one step better than the history of the church. The Joseph Smith Papers, as part of that project, we've published the manuscript of what became published and known as the history of the church. And so we can go right here. This is in the handwriting of James Mulholland, and we can see the quote and the story right in that earliest draft of the manuscript history. Number 5 refers to a newspaper, the Saints Herald, published in 1882. To track this one down, I used the book that you see on the screen, the cover there, David Whitmer, his witness. This is a book that compiles all of his interviews. He did more than 70. David is the most, the witness who most went on record with his testimony. They're compiled in this volume. And so what you see on the screen there, the open page, are from this. It turns out it was an interview, what was published in the newspaper, Kelly and Blakesley. And there's some interesting things in this interview. We see the first place I've underlined that Whitmer is cautious. When these two show up and say, hey, we want to talk to you about your experience, they report that he's wary. And he tells them, I just did an interview and I told the reporter something, and he went out and said, I've denied my testimony. And so David Whitmer was kind of probing the interviewers and trying to feel, is this someone I want to tell my story to? And then the second place that's underlined there, you may be able to see that the interviewers, this is in the 1880s, so there's no audio recorder, there's no video recorder. They're taking notes, and they recognize their own inability to capture everything. And so before they launch into the interview, they say, this is pretty nearly what David Whitmer said, and we were happy to talk to him, and they tell the story. And so these are the two sources that we use in our heritage. Now, not every author is as careful, not every interviewer is as careful with the sources. This is one of the things that you want to look for. This is a page from Fawn Brody's No Man Knows My History, and this is the part where she's talking about the witnesses, and right here she mentions, this is how she frames it, David Whitmer told the editor of the Reflector. And then there's a description that follows. But if we're thinking about this, this is the way it's presented in the text. Fawn Brody is quoting the editor, and David Whitmer told the editor. Well, one of the benefits I have at the Church History Library is we have these things lying around in our storage vaults. So I called out the Palmyra Reflector from the date that Fawn Brody cited to take a look at it. And when we zero in here on this paragraph, something interesting comes out. The witness described the book, and then the writer says, our informant did not recollect precisely. So what's missing here is there was an informant in between the editor and David Whitmer, and the editor is telling us, the informant didn't recollect precisely. I'm going to tell you one other thing about the Reflector. Many of the pieces in the Reflector were satirical. It was not quite, it was a newspaper, so it wasn't like The Onion today where everything is satire. But you would get the stories in here, and this device of having the shadowy informant who may or may not remember everything particularly, that is a literary device that works well in satire, because you tell a story, you attribute it somewhere fuzzy, and then you're off. And so one of the things to say here is that we want to drill down and find the sources underneath the stories that we're telling. Here is the single best study of the witnesses and their testimony. If you want to read only one thing, I would recommend this book by Richard Anderson. But here's one of his conclusions. After looking at all of the testimony, he says, a main safeguard exists for testing the claims that a witness modified his testimony. Be sure that all statements come from the witness himself. So we've already mentioned that David Whitmer provided more than 70 statements. Taken collectively, the witnesses have provided more than 200 first-person accounts of their experience and testimony being witnesses. Sometimes in history, we have no records, and so we're groping around. Is there maybe a report in a newspaper here? Is there another piece there? Can we put them together and come to some conclusion? In the case of the witnesses, we don't have that problem. Our problem is we have so many testimonies. And so if you find one of the smell tests, if you're reading something and you see it's quoting a person fourth hand or second hand, or another telltale sign if it's not very clear actually where they're quoting from, your reaction needs to be, I know there are more than 200 statements from the witnesses. I want to see those before I start figuring out where I got all of these other things from. So, all right. So that's our starting story. Now I want to start to tug on it a little bit. I want to share another story as we move forward with the question of the witnesses. This story comes from the Institute Manual, Church History in the Fullness of Times. Here we have 1,200 words, four times as much space devoted to the witnesses. And so a real quick summary, just like our heritage, it talks about the things that we've seen, although it doesn't talk about them seeing other records like the brass plates or objects like the Liahona. There are some things that are in this story. The things that we just talked about a few minutes ago about not being in our heritage are in this manual. We talk about the attempts with Martin Harris. They talk about the future story of the witnesses, that five of them died active in the church, six fell away, two returned. They talk in detail about the eight witnesses. There's actually a table in there that identifies each of the witnesses and when they were born and has facts about them. And it contains the text of the testimony of the witnesses, a sample from the text. And then there are a few other things that you may also have mentioned as you were talking to your neighbor. It talks about Joseph reading the manuscript of the Book of Mormon before they went out, the three witnesses went out. It talks about the angel in the three witness experience turning the leaves of the plates and showing them to the three witnesses. And then there's a passage about Joseph being extremely relieved when all of the witness experiences were done. All three of those experiences come from the writings of Lucy Smith. Now, in the same way, we want to follow the sources here. You'll see that it quotes actually the same three scriptures, Nephi, Ether, Doctrine and Covenants 17. We see Lucy Smith features prominently in the notes, the history of the church, that narrative that we've seen is also there, and testimony of the witnesses. Now, I want to dig in on the testimony of the witnesses for just a moment here about where it came from. On the screen, there's a diagram of a couple of different manifestations of the text of the Book of Mormon. On the far side is the 1830 edition. We know the testimony of the witnesses was published there for the first time. On the other side, you see the gold plates, or I guess they look kind of like red plates today. Sorry about that. You see the plates. Were the testimony of the witnesses on the plates? No, obviously not. They're not part of that record. It contains instruction to get witnesses, so they're not there. So we have the question then, where does the testimony enter the stream of text? So when Joseph translates from the plates, he dictates, and the scribes write what we come to call today the original manuscript. And then Joseph instructed Oliver Cowdery to make a copy of the original manuscript. He'd learned from the 116 pages incident to have a copy. The copy, that second one, is what went to the printer for the printing. And so that one's become known as the printer's manuscript. So where do the testimony of the three witnesses enter the story? Well, the printer's manuscript has been preserved in the archive of the Community of Christ, and it was recently published as part of the Joseph Smith Papers. So we can see in Oliver's copy of the manuscript, there is a copy of the witness testimony. This is in Oliver's handwriting. It's consistent with the rest of the manuscript. He copied the entire manuscript and copied in the testimony of the witnesses. So that brings us back to the question, what was the earliest draft of the testimony? Did they actually write it on the original manuscript, or did they write it down somewhere else? We know they write it down, because Joseph Smith, in his history, he prefaces the testimony by saying the witnesses drew up and subscribed to the following document. In one of his later accounts, David Whitmer said that each of them signed his own name to the document. So the question is, where's that document? Where are their signatures? If there's another extra document that was the first draft, we haven't found it. We don't know that it exists anywhere. So that's one. If you're cleaning your attic and you find it, let me know. The original manuscript would be the other theory. Maybe as they were dictating that, they just wrote it right there. The original manuscript has its own set of challenges, and they begin in its own history. When the saints lived in Nauvoo, Joseph put the original manuscript in the cornerstone of the Nauvoo house, and then the saints moved west. 50 years later or so, they open up the cornerstone, water had gotten in, the manuscript suffered extensive damage. Our best estimates today are that only 28% of the manuscript survived. About half of it's in the Church History Library, the rest are in other locations. But I want to tell you about something cool about this document. So the pieces that survive, and they look kind of like this, torn, soggy, they've dried out in the years since the 1880s, but they were very damaged. We have begun a process downstairs, our preservation division in the library, of using multispectral imaging to take photographs of the manuscript pieces. All of the pieces that are not in the library's collection have been loaned to us in recent months to do this. We can take more than 24 photographs with different light on the spectrum, from infrared to ultraviolet and visible light. So we can take the document that you see on the screen there, and we can do something like this at one spectrum of light and reveal text that you can't see to the visible eye. Then we'll take the variety of different spectra that we can use and we'll put them into a composite version that gives the best reading of the document. Now, you know what this page happens to say? "And it came to pass." Okay, no. Many of the pages say that. So this will be, the preservation work has been going on this year. They'll be published as part of the Joseph Smith Papers in a few years from now. Trying to figure out just exactly, we want to publish original photographs so you can see what they look like. We want to publish the best composite that gives you the best chance of reading it. And we're trying to figure out ways to share, most likely it'll be online, different light spectra that you can kind of play with yourself. But if you want to know more about this, I'm happy to say that the library has just started a blog called The Historical Record. And we've just posted an article about this photographic process, and we're really excited over the next couple of years as we work this together and bring it forward. Everything we know from the original manuscript of the Book of Mormon will be published there. So we've picked up a couple skills as we've done these stories and played with the stories. We've done some really close reading. We're analyzing. We're looking at multiple accounts. We're corroborating what we find. We're following the sources. And one of the things you want to do is expect citations. There are publishers, I won't name them, who will publish things without citations. That's the first sign. If they don't even care enough to tell you where they found their historical information, don't worry about spending the time to figuring out if they've made it up or if they haven't. That's going to be one of your first tests. I expect to see citations, and I expect them to be good if this is someone who wants to be convincing me of something about history. So we also, along the way, we've talked about a couple of these books, Richard Anderson's book, Lyndon Cook edited the David Whitmer interviews. There's another one that BYU Studies put out called Opening the Heavens, where many of the witness testimonies are included in that volume as part of their discussion of their experience. So, okay, I'm not done tugging on this story. And I want to tug on it now from the standpoint of Scripture. Many distinguished commentators in recent years, including Ezra Taft Benson, Grant Hardy, Terrell Givens, have urged people to take the Book of Mormon more seriously. Many times people interpret that to mean I'm going to read it or I'll read it again. Today, I want to interpret that by using the Book of Mormon to poke at our stories of the witnesses, because I don't think we've really understood everything that we need to understand. And I think the Book of Mormon turns out to be a place that points to some things that we should have been paying attention to that we haven't. So when we're back in the Institute Manual, you see that it makes reference to Nephi, Nephi's writing. But I want to look at another one. It's cited both times, but not called out. This is a passage from the Book of Ether. Our best understanding of the way the translation unfolded was that when Oliver Cowdery arrived in the spring of 1829, he and Joseph picked up right where they left off after the 116 pages. So they picked up in Mosiah, translated to the end of the text, and then they found the small plates and translated there, and then those were attached at the front of the story. So Ether, in that scenario, this passage in Ether was the first one Joseph encountered, telling him about witnesses. And then when they got to 2 Nephi, it would have been a second place to talk about this. So this passage is interesting. And I want to look at a couple of the phrases piece by piece. First is this one that I just highlighted that says that the experience will be shown to the witnesses by the power of God. Now, talk to your neighbor again. I hope your neighbor isn't asleep. Poke your neighbor. Here's what I want you to talk about. Where have you heard that language before? Shown by the power of God. Where have you heard it? In church history, in Scripture? That's the wording. Where have you heard it? Talk to your neighbor. Okay, I didn't hear quite as much talking about this one as we did the first time. Was this one tougher? Well, let me give you a few places that I've seen it. First one on the screen is the passage in Ether. Similar language comes back again in 2 Nephi in that passage. Similar language appears on the title page of the Book of Mormon, that it was translated by the gift and power of God. And it turns out every time Joseph was asked in his life, how did you translate the plates, this is the type of language he used. We don't have a single statement from Joseph where he said, I had a seer stone, I had a hat, I did this, it was morning, it was afternoon. It's the scribes who give us that kind of detail. There was even a conference in 1831 where Hiram kind of nudges Joseph to the fore and says, tell us how the book was translated. And Joseph says, it was translated by the gift and power of God. So this phrase, I think, is a really important phrase as we think about the translation and the witness experience. So I want to ask another question. This is going to be a little harder. What is not in that language? So it's always easy to ask, what do you see on the screen? But now I want you to think about every other context you can think about, witnesses, testimonies. What's not part of this language? Well, let me give you a couple of examples. One thing I don't see here in the passage, in the language, in the way that it's used, I don't see the invocation of legal rhetoric. Now, we know Joseph cared about the law because when it came time to copyright the Book of Mormon, he went in, he filed for the copyright, he knew about the law, he knew how legal proceedings work. When it came time to organize the church, we again hear Joseph talking about according to the laws of New York. When we talk about witnesses, we don't have language like, well, you need to have an affidavit, and you need to have the constable sitting there. Any of the legal language, I don't see in this passage. There's some other language that Joseph uses later. By the time they're in Nauvoo, we see this in section 127, 128, when they're talking about baptisms for the dead. There are language that emerges about eyewitnesses and certifying that what was happened and conveying that record to the central record place. So we don't see either of those, the legal language or the temple language of eyewitnesses and certification, in these descriptions of what the witnesses were supposed to do. So a couple of skills we've been working on right here. We've been asking some questions. We asked a connecting question. Where did you see that language? And then we asked a comparison question. What's not here? Compare it to other things you know. What don't you see? And those lead us to probably one of the most important skills that we need when we understand anything from history, is to avoid present assumptions. If I walk into a discussion about the three witnesses and I assume this was a legal proceeding, therefore there's going to be a judge and a record and a signed affidavit, I'm going to turn out really frustrated and sad because, gosh darn it, those 200-year-old people weren't behaving the way that we behave in 21st century America. How could they not do that? So we've got to beware of the present assumptions that we inflict on the past, because we do damage to the past when we do that. Now, here's one other assumption that we inflict from the 21st century. We find it in some other passages. Doctrine and Covenants 17 talks about seeing with your eyes. I talk to so many people in the 21st century, and by the way, I've not talked to anyone from the 19th century, just so you know. But in the 21st century, as I talk to people, this is often a challenge. They ask me, well, did they see it with their eyes, or was it a vision? And one of the things that's going on there, it's unstated, but it's a modern assumption, and frankly, we do this all the time in the church, in church discourse. We have set up our conversation, we forced it into a dichotomy. There are only two things. Either they saw it with their eyes, or they saw it in a vision, and it can't be both. We do this all the time. A lot of times when people are talking to me about a faith crisis, the language goes like this. Well, I used to have faith, and now I have doubt. You see, the common underlying assumption is that there are only two things that I can have. And if I start to have one, doubt, then I must stop having the other one, faith. That's something that we're bringing from the 21st century. That's something that we want to shed. I would encourage you to replace the or with an and. Now, that's going to feel weird to you and maybe some of your friends. No, I can't have faith and doubt at the same time. Of course you can. The scriptures are full of stories of people who have faith and doubt at the same time. Why have we in the 21st century said, no, it's either all faith or it's all doubt. There's nowhere in between. My favorite story that illustrates this is in the New Testament. When a father brings his sick child to Jesus and asks Jesus to heal the child, and Jesus says, I can if you'd believe. And the father says, Lord, I believe, help thou mine unbelief. Could you imagine confessing to Jesus face to face that you have faith and doubt at the same time? Oh, you're in for a big scolding, right? Of course not. What did the Savior do? He healed the son. And, I believe, along the way, he strengthened the unbelief part of that father. It's okay to have faith and doubt. And when we add doubt, we can add other things. We can add, I don't know. That's a valid answer. The past is gone. There are lots of things we don't know. We can add things change. So, we want to break away from the present assumptions that we take. I want to go back to another passage in this text from Ether. It's the one in verse 2 that's underlined, those who shall assist to bring forth this work. So one of the things that it strikes me, when we talk about the witnesses, we focus a lot on their witness experience. We've just narrated that experience. And then sometimes we talk about what happened later. But have you ever asked the question, how did they assist in this work? Well, among the three witnesses, two of them served as scribes while Joseph was dictating the text of the Book of Mormon. David Whitmer provided a place, his home, for the translation, and Martin Harris provided money. Oliver Cowdery participated in the restoration of the priesthood. He baptized 8 of the other 10 witnesses. Joseph baptized David Whitmer and his brother Hiram. The rest of the witnesses were baptized by Oliver. Oliver served, this one may be less interesting to you and more to me, Oliver served as the first recorder of the church. He held that official position as church recorder. When we consider all 11 of the witnesses, we see 5 served as scribes. We have 5 of the 6 members at the day the church was organized, the 6th being Joseph. We see 6 who went on to serve as missionaries. And in addition to the first church recorder, we also see the first church historian. So, yes, they assisted in this work in many, many ways. But assisting is an interesting word. There's a two-way relationship applied to assisting, right? Somebody, the witnesses, are assisting, but someone else is being assisted. Who is it that needed help? Who is it that felt alone? This is one of the details that Lucy Smith adds to our story. After the witness experience ends, she reported that Joseph came back and said to her and others, "You do not know how happy I am. I do feel as though I was relieved of a dreadful burden, which was almost too much for me to endure, but they will now have to bear a part of it, and it does rejoice my soul that I am not any longer to be entirely alone in the world." That's really sad language right there. Entirely alone in the world. How long had Joseph been feeling that? Entirely alone in the world. I wonder if that loneliness extended beyond the world. You know, the passage in Ether was written by who? Moroni. This is one of the interventions where Moroni is translating, and he writes this passage to the witnesses. Moroni is an interesting expert on loneliness. He witnessed the destruction of his people. He finished his father's record. He experienced loneliness. He wrote about it. He translated the plates of Ether and attached them. He sealed them up with the interpreters. He held the keys of the record of the stick of Ephraim. And for centuries, prophets had prayed that these records would be preserved. And they had been, right to that moment that Moroni had them. And those same prophets prayed that the records which would come forth, which it depended entirely upon him. In order to succeed, Moroni appeared in the 19th century at least 23 different times. I think Moroni was anxious about making sure this whole thing got handed off and turned out right, and that relief This is me imagining how angels feel. I have no experience, so maybe he didn't feel any relief at all. But I would imagine he was feeling relieved. After centuries of work, this has been handed off, and it's gone where it was supposed to go. Now, one of Moroni's appearances that we've talked about here provides one more twist on this question of assisting and loneliness. I've talked for a few minutes about the way that the formal witnesses assisted in the work. And I talked about formal roles, callings, positions, missions, things like that. But while David Whitmer invited Joseph to come to his home and translate the Book of Mormon here, what that meant in real life for David Whitmer's wife, Mary, was more work. Joseph came, Oliver came, Emma came, visitors came, in and out, larger meals, smaller meals, more to clean, more to do. And so one night, as Mary Whitmer walked alone from her house chores out to her milking, Moroni appeared to her and showed her the plates. And he said, through stories that the Whitmer family reported, this particular one was on a fact-finding mission to Joseph F. Smith. They reported, and we have three different accounts of this, so I've chosen one, that they reported that Moroni says to Mary Whitmer, "You have been very faithful and diligent in your labors, but you are tried because of the increase of your toil. It is proper, therefore, that you should receive a witness, that your faith may be strengthened." So using our comparison tools, we'll step back. The men, to be witnesses, they prepared. They went to the woods. They prayed. They repented. Mary kept house, did chores, milked cows, cared for guests. The men were given a witness to share with the world. Mary was given a witness to strengthen her personal faith. Clearly, Moroni, who understood a thing or two about loneliness, had a larger view of what it means to assist in this work. Okay, one more passage right here at the end that I want to look at. It's these two words right at the bottom, "all this," they're underlined. "All this," I think, are two words that we've missed when we talk about the story of the witnesses. Now, we've got to go back in the sentence to see what we're talking about. We see that it's talking about the testimony of the three witnesses. It's also talking about this work, the Book of Mormon. So their testimony, the book itself, and the book will show the power of God and his word. And then there's another clause, "of which the Father and the Son and the Holy Ghost bear record." So there's a third thing. All this, which will stand as a testimony, includes three parts: the testimony of the witnesses, the book itself, and then a record that is promised. So the story of the witnesses can't end with their experience. It also can't end with their death, to say that they didn't deny it. It must continue to include this record that's born of God. Now, one of the sections that talk about the witnesses that we don't see in the footnotes of any of the curriculum we've looked at is in section 5, and it talks about the testimony of the three witnesses will go forth, and whosoever believeth on my words, them will I visit with the manifestation of my spirit. So there's a promise, not just that the testimony will go forth, but there's a manifestation that's going to follow it and come to those who ask for it. I think the most beautiful place I have ever seen this part of the story illustrated is on the monument at the birthplace of Joseph Smith in Vermont. The monument was erected in 1905, long after the witnesses were dead. It was on the 100-year anniversary of Joseph's birth. But on the side of the monument, there's some text that's reproduced on the screen. The title of the text is "Testimony of Joseph Smith." And as you read through the first paragraph, you see the spring of 1820. The second paragraph, you see angels. You see the plates going down. You see the churches organized. You see Joseph's death. And then there's an interesting phrase that just jumped right out to me. In 1905, they inscribed on this monument, "Over a million converts to this testimony have been made throughout the world." Now, those of you who have your church almanac in your lap are going to say, "No, wait a minute, the church didn't reach 1 million members until 1947. And it was kind of exciting, a centennial of the pioneers, and we reached 1 million members." Well, those are 1 million living members at a single time. When we talk today about there being 16 million members of the church, we're talking about living people. What he inscribed on the monument is, since 1830, over 1 million people, many of whom are now dead, are converts to this testimony. So the inscription on this monument is not a testimony by Joseph. It's a testimony about Joseph by us who visit the site, who think about the work. It's a testimony that includes the 3 and the 8. It includes the roughly 15,000 saints who were living at the time of Joseph's death. It includes the 16 million who are alive today. It includes prophets and apostles. It includes members who are female and male, black and white, Republican and Democrat, quarterbacks and Motown singers, businessmen, and you and me. We're part of this collective witness. Joseph walked out of the grove. He has passed on. But God is not dead. One of the things that we can ask is, what were you doing on a spring day in 1820? That's what God is promising here. The testimony will go forth and it will be followed by a manifestation by those who ask for it. This manifestation comes as a kind of reinforcement. Joseph Fielding Smith described it this way in Essentials in Church History, a volume that was in print for more than half a century. Reinforced as that testimony, Joseph's testimony, is by the testimony of 11, by the witness which the book itself affords, the testimony given by Joseph Smith becomes binding on the world. That word binding is an interesting word because I saw it somewhere else. I saw it in Webster's Dictionary, published in 1828, the first dictionary that he published, American Dictionary, about the word keystone. We talk about the Book of Mormon. Joseph used this word about the Book of Mormon being the keystone of our religion. We often talk about the stone part, that it's wedged, it goes to the top of the arch. But what's interesting that in 1828, Webster said, when you use a keystone, you bind the work. There's a fastening that happens. I think this is part of the witness testimony. So, summing up a few things here that we've said. We've looked at the story that we see in our heritage. We've tugged on it with other places in the church curriculum. We've used antagonists to poke at it. We've used scripture to open up to things that we might not have seen before. I hope in doing this, we've been able to expand our thinking about the witnesses and what they did and what they mean. I hope we've expanded. We can expand beyond 3 and 8 to include Mary Whitmer. I hope we include in this conversation the text of the Book of Mormon itself, the spiritual manifestation that is open to everyone and has been received by millions. I hope we can ponder on words like assist and loneliness and binding, and I hope you start to see those in other places in your reading, in the scriptures, and that other insights are open to you. I also hope that we've been able to demonstrate some of these skills along the way today. Because the doctrine of the LDS Church has been revealed through time, here a little, there a little, knowing a little bit about historical thinking skills will better help us understand, explain, and defend our doctrine. So if you were to pick up something now that was critical of the witnesses, whether it was the Palmyra Reflector or Fawn Brody or something more recent on the internet, these skills will help you make sense of what you're reading. Take the CES letter, for example. A document circulates on the internet today that dedicates 19% of its pages to the question of witnesses. I promise you that if you pick up the document with these skills that you've gained today, and practice them a little in your other reading, pick it up. As you read closely, the way we've read, as you ask questions about what you're reading, I promise you, you will find, because I found, statements that are presented with no citation. Statements that have abbreviated citations that obscure the original source. You will find multiple present assumptions that are being inflicted from the 21st century onto 19th century historical experience. You will find one major forced either-or position that the author wants you to take one or the other, and you can push back and say, I'll take both. You'll find weak historical evidence and no spiritual evidence. So yes, a 21st century search engine can return millions of hits on the topic of witnesses. That means that we need to be more discerning in what we do with those hits. Now, a couple of things here if you'd like to learn more. I don't make any money off of any of these here. So one of them was published in the Ensign in February. The other one is published on the church's website, lds.org, in the history section. These are places where I've explained in more detail these skills. And I invite you to look there, bone up on the skills, use them in all of your reading. And I hope you will then join the three, the eight, the Whitmer family. Yes, Mark Twain, all of them. And the millions who have received a witness of the Book of Mormon. May you also join the ranks of those in the 21st century who know how to read and analyze and discuss the historical nature of our doctrine and our church. Thank you very much for listening today. So there's a stack of questions. So I need to do a survey of the audience. These questions are standing between us and lunch. And so was my talk, which I tried desperately to finish before lunch. We'll answer a couple of these. I'm going to give you one that I don't know, but I'll go look it up. This one came up before I even started. This was sitting on the podium. And the question is, who put David Whitmer's testimony on his tombstone in Missouri? I don't know, so I'll have to look that one up. If you ask that question, give me your business card or something, and we'll go there. Okay, let's see. In addition to witnesses of the gold plates, were there also witnesses of the translation process who saw Joseph dictating to his scribes? How significant are these witnesses in your view? It's a great question. These are very significant witnesses. We have multiple scribes in the process. And one thing you know about the translation process is it differed over time. The way Martin Harris did it early on, when Joseph was copying characters, was different than the way it happened later on, when Oliver Cowdery talked about there being a seer stone that Joseph put in a hat and looked at. So there are many accounts from the scribes. Emma is certainly one of those. She talks about being a scribe. Emma is representative, too, of the Smith family. Several other members of the Smith family, Lucy, William, either held the plates when they were wrapped, or Emma talks about moving them on the table and tracing the edges with their fingers. So there are many other accounts, and I think they're very significant. So look close at Joseph Smith's family, look close at the scribes. One of the books on the screen, Opening the Heavens, that has a citation where you can find lots of that kind of testimony of the translation. Besides the church history library, where are some of the pages of the original manuscript kept? There's a museum, a printing museum, that has some of them. It's probably the next largest size of collection. And then a lot of them are in private hands. When the person who pulled the original manuscript out of the cornerstone was Louis Bittman, Emma's second husband, and he handed them out as souvenirs. A piece here, a piece there, people who came through Nauvoo. And so many pieces went different ways, and so there are a lot of them too. So if you find one of those in your attic, let me know as well. That's a big one. Let's see. Oh, okay, I'm going to do that one. It's about rumors. I like talking about those. Okay, I'll follow up on a few that we talked about in the talk. The book on witnesses by Richard Anderson was published in 1981. Is there an updated version coming? I don't believe so. But it was good in 1981. And you know what? Our antagonists haven't really thought up anything smart since 1981 anyway. What you find on Google is someone reporting something from the Palmyra Reflector or from Philastus Hurlbut. And so you're going to be able to find Richard Anderson tackling all of that evidence in 1981. So don't worry about it being a couple decades old. Okay. I agree with all you said about faith and doubt, but it seems like seeing or witnessing by the gift and power of God implies a vision, not a physical seeing. This is either physical or spiritual. Which do you think? So I'm going to poke right back at your question, because you put right in the question, this implies a vision, not a physical seeing. That is you. That's your implication. You're saying in the 21st century, I think it has to be either one. I'm saying it can be both. Another interesting place, it may have been on screen, or you can find it in the Doctrine and Covenants. There's a revelation in the Doctrine and Covenants that talks about Joseph, his testimony of the Book of Mormon coming by the power of God. You see, now wait a minute. Joseph carried the plates. He hid the plates. He held the plates. He copied characters from the plates. Clearly, if we use this 21st century dichotomy, clearly he saw them. He has a witness. And yet, at the same time, Joseph uses that same language. It is by the power of God that I have the witness. Okay, the rumor. Well, this will be the last one. I've heard a faith-promoting rumor that the sword of Laban and the Liahona are somewhere hidden. Confirm or deny? Okay, you know me. I'm going to poke this one right back at you. This question, I've been the director of the Church History Library for 3 years. This is the most common question I get asked. After, is there a record of my ancestor there? And I say, no, that's the Family History Library. So after that question, the Sword of Laban is the most common question. And here's my question to you in the 21st century. Where did that come from? Now let me give you some details here. The plates, the gold plates, we know were entrusted to Joseph Smith. Or I'll use some archival terminology. Moroni had them in his archive. He transferred them to Joseph. And then there were some transfers back and forth. And then Joseph gave them back. Now, for the record, if Moroni is listening, I would accept such a transfer to my archive. I haven't been approached yet about that transfer. So we have lots of records about the plates being transferred, being in the possession of 19th century mortals. We don't have any records, and I'll use the same language, of the Sword of Laban or Liahona being transferred. They're shown. David Whitmer talks about seeing them when he sees the plates. Oliver Cowdery has another story about walking into a cave and seeing the Sword of Laban and other records. But we have no story, and this is what I can confirm or deny, the sword and the Liahona have not been transferred to the custody of a mortal in our dispensation. And so I just wonder where the question comes from, because we don't have any record that Joseph had the sword or Oliver used it in his garden, or it never entered the possession of a 19th century character. So thank you very much for the great questions.
1: Okay, we have a speaker pair this time, Steve Densley and Garrett Giles. Steve Densley is an attorney, but he's published several things, and Garrett Giles is a psychologist.

My experience is, especially in this group, we probably all know people who have left the church. And for many of us, that's why we're here at this conference. We may want to find reasons to maybe help people not leave the church, or reasons that maybe help them come back, or maybe we just want to understand why they left. And this experience for me started probably about 25 years ago, where one of my longtime best friends left the church. This was a young man who had been married in the temple, who had gone on a mission, raised in the church, seminary graduate. And since that time, there have been other friends, family members, members of my immediate family who have left the church. And as a result, I've thought a lot about why, tried to understand myself, maybe trying to prevent disaffection from the church and others, but at least trying to maintain relationships and gain understanding of what's going on. So in that process of trying to understand, I've studied probably hundreds of stories of people who have left the church. I've spoken with, my friends and family members, and I've met with many therapists and researchers, and Dr. Giles is one of those. Through this process, I've come to learn a lot of things and come to make a lot of connections that I think would be helpful to share with you. We'd like now to share some of those observations, and I hope that having this kind of discussion can help us all to become better shepherds in general. We've come to understand that there are many factors that contribute to disaffection from the church. And we'll begin with a general discussion of the topic, but then we will focus on mental distress as one of the many factors that can contribute to disaffection from the church. And when we say mental or emotional distress, we tend to include not only mental illness, but also distress that maybe falls short of meeting all of the diagnostic criteria. You know, if you go through the DSM and start reading it, I was the social science reference librarian at BYU for a while, and I'd sit there in my spare time and kind of flip through the DSM and start thinking, well, I've got that one, and I've got that one. You know, you can have a lot of the different factors and maybe not meet the full criteria for a diagnosis, but that doesn't mean that you don't still experience some kind of mental or emotional distress. Okay, so it's probably something that all of us struggle with in one way or another, regardless of whether we've been diagnosed. Now, mental distress is not the only, and perhaps not even the predominant factor that contributes to disaffection from the church, but it's worth understanding the role it may play in the development of a faith crisis as we seek to lift one another's burdens. Disaffection from the church is not new. We know that before we even came to this earth, one-third of our Heavenly Father and Heavenly Mother's children rebelled and turned away from God. We can read throughout the scriptures of children of godly parents who have turned away from God and deny their faith. But the reasons they do this are not always clear. In more recent times, we have been aware of those who have, among us, who have drifted away. Growing up, I had relatives or neighbors that maybe stopped coming to church, or, I was aware that, they kind of were drifting in the perimeter. It maybe just seemed to have lost interest in religion, maybe seemed to just like doing other things on Sunday. And we may have attributed their disaffection to having been offended, or that they couldn't stop smoking, or they really, really liked the taste of coffee. Or they may have just quietly stopped attending church, even though they had lost their faith, for fear of becoming social outcasts in a large community with a lot of Mormons. So one thing that's different today is that there are a lot more ways for people to share their stories about why they left the church. The fact that there are new outlets for sharing these stories has perhaps emboldened people to be more open about their loss of faith. It's not hard to find a new community on the internet, a community of non-believers, a community with whom one can share one's story of disaffection from the church, and instead of shock, fear, and dismay, they encounter compassion, understanding, and encouragement. Therefore, in seeking to prevent disaffection from the church, it is more important now than ever that we extend compassion, understanding, and encouragement to those who express feelings of pain, doubt, and discouragement while they're still in the church.
We must prepare to address the sincere crisis with compassion and

0: truth. After all, if people who are experiencing a faith crisis find more compassion and comfort outside the church, then we're probably not doing what Jesus would do. Of course, some of the comfort offered outside the community of believers is a false comfort, and we should be clear about that. One thing that's often said by online critics is that church membership is in decline, and that even Marlon K. Jensen admitted that people are leaving in droves. However, it's not true that membership is in decline, or that Elder Jensen said people are leaving in droves. In fact, once people started saying this, it was reported in the Washington Post that Elder Jensen insisted that critics of the church were overstating the LDS exodus over church history. And he was quoted as saying, if I could get it to go to the next slide. What's the problem here? Trevor, help me out. What the slide would say if it came up. There we go. To say we are experiencing some titanic wave of apostasy is inaccurate. He is, however, concerned about people leaving the church and concerned about troubling information people encounter on the internet. But it really was misconstruing his words to say that he was saying that people are leaving in droves. In the face of growing membership roles for the church internationally, critics of the church claim that there's actually a wave of apostasy that's simply obscured in the church's official numbers, since many people leave the church and do not remove their names from the rolls. However, this speculation is refuted by the data. Attendance at other predominantly white Christian churches in America is in decline. But researchers have noted, I've got to go to the next slide, that there's little evidence to suggest that the Church of Jesus Christ of Latter-day Saints is experiencing similar declines. While it is true that church growth in the United States has slowed, when Americans are asked what church they belong to, the same proportion of people, 1.9%, claimed they were Mormons in 2017 as they did in 2011. It's been reported that Christian millennials in general, not just Mormon millennials, are leaving in droves. It's therefore significant to note that Mormons are also much younger than other white Christian religious traditions. Nearly one quarter of Mormons, about 23%, are under the age of 30. Fewer than half, about 41%, are age 50 or older. In light of the fact that our church is younger than other churches, and yet it's not shrinking like other churches, it seems that, as Mark Twain might say, that the rumors of the church's death are premature. Of course, reports that people are leaving in droves may help those who leave the church feel more confident in their decisions, especially as they join online communities. When someone close to you leaves the church, something shifts, something changes. The taboo that's associated with leaving is diminished. And the social prohibition that says that leaving the church is something you shouldn't do fades too. Social media amplifies this because more people hear about it. As people feel supported in their decision to leave the church and emboldened in finding they're not alone and hear more about why we hear more about why they've left. And there's a bright side of that, of course, because as we hear more about why people are leaving, then we have an opportunity to understand and to prepare a wiser and more compassionate response and more effective ministry to those who are struggling. Now, it can come as a surprise to those who have assumed that people only leave because they're engaged in serious sin, to hear that there are all variety of reasons why people leave. It may also come as a surprise to have heard Elder Uchtdorf. He's got the magic hand. You can try to get to the next slide if we're so lucky. I will read Elder Uchtdorf's quote for you. He says, "Sometimes we assume that it has been because they've been offended, lazy, or sinful. Actually, it's not that simple. In fact, there's not just one reason that applies to the variety of situations. In fact, when the Pew Forum on Religion and Public Life asked over 2,800 Americans why they left their church, why they changed religion or stopped going to church entirely, they ran out of categories. There were so many, the answers were so varied that the analysts ran out of codes to categorize them. Discussions regarding loss of faith among Mormons commonly identify intellectual or social factors, such as troubling historical or doctrinal issues, or social or cultural factors such as feeling like they not feeling like they belonged among Mormons, or simply wanting to do other things with their time. There are people that literally just say that's, you know, it's not for them. They want to do something else. So there's not just one reason, but it's also true that for any one person, there are probably a complicated variety of factors that led to a disaffection from the church. In my personal experience of examining the stories of people who have left, I found that people often point to some incident that may have ignited a flame of discontent under them and created some kind of severe emotional pain. And when the flame is not extinguished, they feel compelled to escape. So they may have identified one point of doctrine or episode of church history or a policy of the church. Some have acknowledged being offended by a church leader or other member. Some have reported that due to shame or guilt, they stayed away and found it difficult to return. And of course, there are other reasons. Unfortunately, believers can sometimes be dismissive of a doubter's pain. For every person who identifies one particular issue that led to their exit, there are many others who have encountered the same issue and decided to stay. Church apologists who are familiar with the arguments against the church and the responses to those arguments are sometimes guilty of exclaiming, "They left because of that? That's just silly." Every member of the church has encountered difficult doctrinal or historical issues. Every member of the church has been offended, and every member of the church has sinned. So when those of us stay, hear that somebody else left because of one of those other issues, it can be hard to understand, unless maybe we've personally struggled with that issue ourselves. And even then, we may conclude that we stayed, so they should too. Of course, some who have left the church find it difficult to understand how we can stay. They often assume that if we only knew what they knew, if we only saw that movie, or if we only read that letter, then we'd understand and we would leave as well. They're surprised to learn that some of us know everything they know and we've decided to stay anyway. And just as there are a variety of reasons people leave, there are a variety of reasons that we stay. We hope that the reasons we stay may help others to see how they too can stay. However, as we are always ready to give a reason for the hope that is within us, we should do so with gentleness and respect. We should not trivialize, demonize, or dismiss those who leave. We don't embrace the apostasy, of course, but we should seek to understand and love the lost sheep, and where we can, offer comfort and compassion. And I should add, I think Fair Mormon does a very good job of this. Whether one leaves or stays, a complex set of factors is involved. Once some incident ignites a flame of discontent, various other experiences can feed the flame. For example, a person who is disturbed by some item of history or doctrine may begin to find it harder to avoid taking offense at actions of church leaders and church policies. A person who feels overwhelmed by the demands of a religion that calls on us to be perfect may stumble upon upsetting religion or issues related to church doctrine or history, and maybe feels relieved at the thought that maybe it's not true anyway. A variety of social, historical, doctrinal, spiritual, and intellectual factors combine so that if a person does not feel a way to douse the flame of discontent, they will feel compelled to escape. So along with social, historical, doctrinal, spiritual, intellectual factors, psychology may also play a prominent role in many cases. This concept first dawned on me as I searched for answers to the questions of why people close to me have been leaving the church. As I looked for common factors and among the stories that I've read, I started to notice that people would commonly comment on mental illness that they were experiencing. They didn't usually draw any kind of connection. It's been unusual to see anyone draw a connection between mental illness and disaffection from religion, but I began to explore the possible connection and started to find an emerging body of scientific literature that helps explain how depression and anxiety disorders can possibly contribute to disaffection from the church. Let's go to the next slide. Are you able to do that from there, Trevor? Let me tell you what, Trevor. When I go like this, you go to the next slide. All right. A 2015 survey conducted by Michelle Medeiros, a non-Mormon PhD candidate from Palo Alto University, found that more religious Mormons were more likely to report lower levels of obsessions and compulsions, and correspondingly, less religious Mormons were more likely to report higher levels of these traits. One could say that either OCD is causing a decrease in religiosity, or a decrease in religiosity is causing an increase in OCD. However, as OCD has a strong biological component, it seems more likely that OCD may be causing a decrease in religiosity. Next slide. Scientists have also observed that there are major similarities in information processing between anxious and depressed patients. In both groups, maladaptive schemata systematically distort the processes involved in the perception, storage, and retrieval of information. Okay, next slide, Trevor. In other words, people with depression and anxiety see things differently and remember things differently. It's also been postulated that, let's go to the next slide, Probably a battery problem is my guess. An anxious patient will be hypersensitive to any aspects of a situation that are potentially harmful, next slide, but will not respond to its benign or positive effects. There's plentiful evidence that anxious individuals selectively allocate processing resources to threatening rather than non-threatening stimuli. Go to the next slide. Next one. Non-anxious individuals, if anything, show the opposite kind of bias. Okay, keep clicking there. We've got a couple more bullet points. Maybe one more. Try one more, just for luck. Yeah, there we go. Okay. So that's a good list of some of the research that we've been finding. To illustrate this point, two friends of mine who were married were burglarized on their way to church, or once they'd left a church. Somebody broke in, stole the jewelry of one of my friends. Her husband had left the door unlocked as they went to church. Now, she ruminates on what may have happened if they had returned home. If to find a burglar there, it haunts her to think about, you know, they left this door open. And despite his wife's distress, he still doesn't lock the doors and leaves windows open. By contrast, she locks the doors whenever possible. She even locks him out when he's out mowing the lawn. Okay, so they've experienced the exact same traumatizing situation, and they respond to it very differently. Okay, let's go to the next slide. A substantial body of research exists that demonstrates that anxious people, whether they have been diagnosed with an anxiety disorder or whether they simply have an anxious disposition, are drawn to threatening information. They tend to dwell on threatening information longer than others, and they tend to interpret the information in a threatening way when the information is ambiguous. Whether they experience a social phobia, obsessive-compulsive disorder, panic disorder, post-traumatic stress disorder, or generalized anxiety disorder, they have a harder time ignoring information they perceive as threatening. When the future is unclear, people who experience anxiety and depression tend to expect the negative and tend to expect the results to be more costly when compared to those who are not anxious or depressed. This research makes it easier to understand how two different people can experience the same information or same situation and respond to it in very different ways. Consider how this may play out when encountering information regarding church history or policies or doctrine or ambiguous social situations. An anxious person will tend to focus on the threatening information, will tend to think about it longer. And when it's open to multiple interpretations, an anxious person will tend to interpret it in a more threatening way. If you are generally more likely to identify a situation as threatening and more likely to expect the results of the issue to be devastating, your experience with challenging issues at the church is more likely to be painful and harder to dismiss. For many of us, when we encounter church history or doctrine that's upsetting or hard to understand, we can find some relief by putting it on the shelf. We stop thinking about it and perhaps come back to it later when we have more information. However, for those who are anxious or depressed, they can find difficulty ignoring or forgetting the information. It's more difficult for them to divert their attention from it. For many people, they cannot just put it on the shelf and forget about it. Instead, they find that these threatening ideas and concepts keep piling up. In light of this, it's interesting to note that many ex-Mormons, as they describe their leaving the church, talk about how their shelf broke. You know, they're putting so much stuff on the shelf. It's therefore important to ask, how we can help unburden that shelf, how we can help strengthen that shelf. And when the shelf breaks, how we can help repair that shelf and clean up the shattered mess beneath it. In many instances, you don't need a scientific study to tell you that depression and anxiety can reduce church activity. If somebody's lying in bed most of the morning because they're depressed, that helps explain why they didn't come to church that morning. But we may wrongly assume that they've been offended or that they've lost their testimony without considering that the person may need to be treated for depression. In the past, bishops may even have felt reluctant to refer somebody to a psychologist. However, the church now provides bishops with resources to address mental illness, and LDS.org even lists phone numbers that people can call for help. So as we minister to others and seek to build faith, it's important to recognize how mental distress can affect our experience at church. Inactivity due to mental health issues may spiral into a faith crisis. Faith comes by hearing the word. And faith grows as we nourish the seeds of faith. So faith may begin to wither and weaken when a person reduces activity in the church and isolates oneself from hearing the word. Anxiety and psychology probably impact church participation in significant numbers in ways that we may not have considered. Let's go to the next slide. Another interesting study. Oh, let's back up now. Where was that? Yeah, there we go. That one. Okay, now I'll explain why you saw that earlier. Another interesting study is being conducted by Jana Reese, who commissioned a survey of 541 former Mormons to determine why they left the church. She reports that among millennials, tied for first place among the reasons they left was that they felt judged or misunderstood. This is especially interesting in light of the fact that the defining feature of social anxiety disorder, sometimes called social phobia, is intense anxiety or fear of being judged, negatively evaluated, or rejected in a social performance situation. Of course, all of us we all experience some concern over being judged by others. But when the concern starts to interfere with normal functioning, this may have developed into a psychological disorder. This is a condition that affects approximately 15 million Americans and is the second most commonly diagnosed disorder following specific phobia, like being scared of spiders or something. The average age of onset for social anxiety disorder is during the teenage years, just the time when we notice that there are many of us that start drifting away from the church. There are effective treatments for social anxiety disorders and therapies and other means of treatment, but sadly, despite the availability of effective treatments, fewer than 5% of people with social anxiety disorder seek treatment in the year following the initial onset, and more than a third of people report symptoms for 10 or more years before seeking help. Let's go to the next slide. Our church expects us to be social. We're expected to speak. We're expected to pray. We're expected to teach lessons, read things aloud, answer questions in class, call people on the phone, sometimes knock on doors. Knock on doors of strangers and ask them if they're willing to drastically change their lives. These are difficult things for anyone to do, but they can be simply impossible for someone who experiences social anxiety or social phobia. Somebody may be sitting in the lobby during sacrament meeting because they find it difficult to be in a room with a large group of people. Someone may go home after sacrament meeting because they simply feel worn out after being in a big group of people and they need to take a break. We may wrongfully assume that they've left because they have a weak testimony. And as a consequence, we may begin to treat such a person as someone who has maybe lacks faith, or maybe who has repudiated us in our faith, so that we can start to feel like that they've become an enemy. And if that person begins to experience a sense of rejection, they may further distance themselves from members of the church. They may seek out more supportive communities, or tragically, they may simply suffer in isolation. It's not hard to imagine how this kind of separation from members of the church and church activity can ultimately result to a loss of testimony. Similarly, a person who turns down a request to pray in church or a request to give a talk may not have a lack of faith, but may simply fear speaking in public. Let's go to the next one. Yeah, glossophobia. As a syndrome, social phobia is the third most common psychiatric disorder with an estimated lifetime prevalence rate of 7 to 13%. The fear of public speaking, called glossophobia, where we sometimes call it stage fright, is believed to be the second most common phobia. affecting as many as 75% of the population. It said that people are more scared of public speaking than they are of dying. So if you go to a funeral, most people would rather be in the casket than giving the eulogy. Someone who experiences maladaptive perfectionism or scrupulosity may feel overwhelmed with guilt and a painful sense of inadequacy as they listen to a speaker talk about how her family reads the scriptures together every day, or how her life was changed by a ministering brother or ministering sister who came every month, or how much she enjoys going to the temple every week. As others talk about how energized and uplifted they felt during the talk, a person with anxiety or depression may feel alone and scared and hopeless as they wonder whether they really belong in this church and whether they really want to go to a heaven where such things are expected. So let me share with you now one example of how mental distress can affect a faithful person and how wise leaders and family members can adapt the church's standardized ideals to meet the needs of individual circumstances. We all know that Steve Young did not serve a mission. I always assumed the reason he didn't serve a mission was because he wanted to develop his football career. And I've never faulted him for that, because he's done a lot of good in the world. He's been a great example, and I think he's built a lot of faith through that example. But I was surprised recently to learn that he badly wanted to serve a mission. And the reason he didn't serve a mission had nothing to do with football. In fact, at the time he decided he was not going to serve a mission, he was the 8th-string quarterback and had just been moved to defense. So he figured his football career was falling apart. So he went to his bishop and told him he wanted to put in his papers. And then as he started thinking about being home away from home for 2 years, he began to feel overwhelmed with anxiety. It had been so difficult for him just to travel to Provo from Salt Lake. He hadn't even unpacked during his first semester at school, because it was just so difficult for him to be away from home. Once he came home for the Christmas break, he decided to talk to his bishop and tell him he could not go on a mission, and he felt terribly guilty about this. But as he told his bishop that he decided it was best for him to continue going to BYU, his bishop told him about an impression that he had received a couple of weeks earlier, that Steve was going to visit him and tell him he planned to return to school. The bishop had received the impression that he should tell Steve that it was right for him to return to BYU. So instead of trying to talk him into going on a mission, the bishop told him to serve Jesus Christ, live your religion, and be a great example. And I think Steve Young has done that. It was not until he was 32 years old that he was finally diagnosed with separation anxiety. Steve Young had understanding parents and a bishop who was open to receiving surprising revelation. It's not hard to imagine how, under a different set of circumstances, Steve Young may have decided that it was easier to leave the church than it was to remain a member of the church that had expectations for him that he felt like he could not meet. As a church, we've gotten better at identifying these kinds of problems and accommodating them. The process of applying for a mission call now includes considerations of mental health, and mission programs are adapted to the capabilities of faithful youth who struggle with mental health issues. Calls can be issued for shorter assignments and for assignments that are maybe closer to home, assignments that can be adapted to the needs of faithful individuals without imposing crushing challenges. Our church is learning to deploy unique and faithful individuals into appropriate ministries without assuming that every person is the same and must adapt to a standardized pattern. Likewise, I believe that apologists and ministering brothers and sisters can learn to adapt to the unique needs of people who are experiencing a faith crisis, including a faith crisis with mental health components. Now, in introducing psychology as a factor that can contribute to disaffection from the church, we hope that we've made it very clear that we do not think that there's any one factor that causes a person to leave, including any one particular psychological factor. In other words, mental illness is only one factor that could create a vulnerability that could lead to disaffection from the church. Of course, like other factors mentioned, some people who struggle with mental health issues leave, and some people stay. Our point, of course, is that it may help those who experience mental health issues to stay if they receive proper treatment, if they were to consider new perspectives on history, practice, and doctrine, or if they received the appropriate kinds of support from church leaders, from family members, from friends. So it is our hope in introducing this topic that we can encourage people to be more aware of mental illness issues and to seek help for themselves and others. A significant amount of research exists demonstrating that religion has a positive effect on mental health. Daniel K. Judd has found... Trevor, can you help a guy out? Here we go. All right. Trevor's found that Daniel Judd said, "The overall body of research from the early part of the 20th century to the present supports the conclusion that Latter-day Saints who live their lives consistent with the teachings of their faith experience greater well-being, increased marital and family stability, less delinquency, less depression, less anxiety, less suicide, and less substance abuse than those who do not." As Daniel Peterson explained in last year's Fair Mormon Conference, let's go to the next slide. Regular church attendance is associated with a roughly 30% reduction in mortality over 16 years follow-up, a fivefold reduction in the likelihood of suicide, and a 30% reduction in the incidence of depression. This suggests that if a person struggles with mental illness, leaving the church would be counterproductive with respect to mental health. Yet it seems that some people who experience mental illness choose to disengage from church activity in response to struggles they experience, perhaps assuming that leaving the church will resolve their mental anxieties or depression. This response would not be unlike that of a woman I heard about recently who struggled with parking her car in a parking garage. She was simply not able to bring herself to do it. She was scared the garage was going to collapse on her or something, and so she would park sometimes really far away from where she needed to be to avoid having to park into a parking garage. She started to seek treatment for this condition, for this phobia, and her life has become a lot more easy because now she can use that convenience that the rest of us enjoy. Similarly, if a person is distressed because of church activity, the answer would not be to stop going to church. Some may feel that the church is causing their anxiety or depression, but upon leaving, the mental illness doesn't leave. They've simply abandoned something that could have helped them. So the proper thing to do would be to seek treatment so the person is able to gain all of the social, intellectual, spiritual, and mental health benefits that come from church activity. In presenting these ideas, we do not mean to suggest that there are no issues of church history or doctrine that are confusing or upsetting, or that church members and church leaders never do anything that might be considered offensive. What we hope you will take away from this is that when someone with mental illness is faced with a challenging situation, there are things we can do as friends, family members, and church leaders to help. Of course, there are those who will say that we're stigmatizing those who leave and suggesting that we can dismiss those who leave as merely being crazy. We're not saying that. However, the only way to avoid the accusation would be to simply ignore the problem. If we were to ignore the fact that mental illness can make it difficult for some people to remain active in the church, we would be ignoring an opportunity and maybe shirking a duty to bear one another's burdens, to mourn with those who mourn and comfort those who stand in need of comfort. Just as there are a variety of reasons that people leave, there are a variety of reasons we can do, a variety of things we can do to help them to stay. So now I'd like to turn to a discussion of some of the key features of mental distress that can affect church activity and what friends and family members and church leaders can do and the individuals themselves to respond to the challenges posed by mental illness.
1: Okay, so as Steve has already said, what we're trying to do here is to raise awareness, to try to put some information out there that will be useful for better understanding how we can help. So I want to cover some basic concepts first, because there's no way to say exactly how to help in every situation, but hopefully with some overall understanding of some concepts in terms of how mental distress tends to arrive with people, that might be useful and helpful as we go forward. So in this section, we'll look at elements which contribute to mental distress, which may also block religious belief and participation. And then we'll consider ways that people can get help and how we can help other people who are experiencing that distress. One way to understand emotional distress is to consider it through the lens of cognitive psychology, which is the basis of one of the most common evidence-based treatments and also one of the most effective. Cognitive therapy says that there's a link between what we think, how we feel, and what we do. Hey, that worked. That's good. Our thoughts affect our emotions, and our emotions affect our actions. Using this model, mental distress, which is characterized by the way we're feeling or the emotions we're having, is viewed as being impacted by the way that we think. So a number of distorted ways of thinking have been identified as contributing to major mental disorders, such as major depressive disorder. On to the next one. As we will fully explain, the cognitive distortions that contribute to mental illness can also be seen as a barrier to belief and participation in religious activities. This illustration shows that mental distress is built on mental distortions, and then religious belief and participation may be negatively affected or blocked by those distorted ways of thinking. For example, one common cognitive distortion is what we call all-or-nothing thinking. Go ahead. All-or-nothing thinking causes us to view the world in strict, mutually exclusive categories. So strict we can't show you. Thank you. This way of thinking contributes to depressed mood because when one categorizes one experience as strictly perfect or ruined, that's the two choices you have, most of the time we're going to choose the negative one, the ruined category. Even if things are nearly perfect, it's either all or nothing because there's no in between. An example of that may be someone who has expected everything in the gospel is going to make sense, and unless it does, then none of it is true. It's either all or nothing. Another common distortion is what we call overgeneralization. Overgeneralization causes people to view a single event as a never-ending pattern. This pattern often includes the words always, never. This way of thinking contributes to depressed mood by incorrectly concluding that experience has only been of one type, while overlooking the other aspects of an experience. A single event is not the same as a never-ending pattern, but overgeneralization would have you believe otherwise. This way of thinking may affect religious belief and participation by inaccurately assigning frequency to religious experience. For example, when an answer to prayer is slow in coming, a person may conclude that they never get answers to prayers and may stop praying entirely. Mental filter is another common cognitive distortion, causing people to pick one aspect of a situation and make that the focus of their attention while ignoring and filtering out any other parts of that same experience. This way of thinking contributes to depressed mood by only orienting to one aspect of the given situation, and usually it's the negative or unfavorable aspect. An example might be when a person focuses on one unkind thing that was said or done to them at church while ignoring or filtering out the other kind things that have been done to them there. There are other types of cognitive distortions, but the main point that we want to make here is that mental distress is sometimes significantly fueled by cognitive distortions, and such a distorted thinking can also be a barrier to religious belief and participation. Fundamental to mental distress related to anxiety is the idea of intolerance of uncertainty or fear of the unknown. Those who struggle with anxiety tend to have higher intolerance of anxiety, and that's manifest by persistent thoughts about the unknown of a particular situation. They pay attention to that because that's the thing that's threatening to them, but because it's unknown, they never get any conclusions. They never get anywhere. They just continue to get more and more anxious. Dwelling on the unknowns is a surefire way to increase anxious feelings. In other words, focusing on the unknowns rather than the knowns will create mental distress. In the words of the French philosopher Michel de Montaigne, "He who fears he shall suffer already suffers what he fears." Anxiety may also arise when new information conflicts with old. This conflict may make it unclear about how to proceed and result in inconsistent thoughts, attitudes, or beliefs within the person. Such internal conflict is often referred to as cognitive dissonance. Cognitive dissonance may cause us to choose from the following responses. We may reject the new information as false. We may consider the new information as unimportant. We may just suspend judgment on the new information completely, put it on the shelf, kind of like what Stephen said earlier. Or accept or reject the new information, but with greater understanding of context and definitions, or we may just reject the old information entirely in favor of the new. For example, and we may do that because we're looking for relief. We're looking for some way to resolve the cognitive dissonance that we have, because anxious people have a really difficult time suspending that or prolonging that sense of dissonance. It's very uncomfortable and distressing to them. So, for example, when faced with new information, a person might instead of taking the time to adjust one's former expectations about what they expected from church history and doctrine, they might just decide that the church is no longer true in order to quickly resolve that anxiety or that conflict that they have within themselves. Besides creating depressed or anxious mood, these distortions can also make it difficult to focus on the more subtle influence of what we call the still small voice, and thereby creating a sense of distance or isolation from God and communication with Him, which may be erroneously interpreted as that God isn't there or God doesn't care, instead of being more accurately seen as distorted thinking getting in the way of that relationship. In summary, then, cognitive distortions contribute to mental distress. Those distorted ways of thinking affect our mood. Cognitive distortions may also serve to understand the process of religious belief and participation by creating distorted ways of thinking, which make it difficult for us to process new information and reconcile it with the information that we already have. So let's move and talk a little bit about what people can do. So when a person is experiencing mental distress, what can be done? How can that person be helped? In this section, we'll consider what can be done by the individual, by friends and family, by the church, and church leaders. And finally, we'll talk about the prospect of professional help. It's useful to think about helping people with mental distress in three concentric circles. In the center is the self. The responsibility for overcoming mental distress rests with the individual, ultimately. Unless the individual is motivated and engaged, very little progress can be hoped for. The next concentric circle is that of family and friends. These are the people closest to the person in need. They're the ones that who are most intimately connected to the individual, and they have the most access to that person. And then next, there is the church. Church consists of neighbors and leaders who also know and love the individual, but maybe not as intimately acquainted with the individual as the family and friends. So let's talk about the individual for a minute. Individuals can help themselves through adopting healthy practices. There's lots of research that suggests that there are a number of things that people can do for themselves to positively influence their mental health. And those include exercise, adequate rest, proper diet, and developing social connections. Additionally, generosity and gratitude have also been found to be helpful in maintaining good mental health. So these healthy practices can be performed right away with people who are struggling, and there may be some work to be done and some progress to be made and areas to work on within these self-help categories. Next, let's talk about family and friends. They can help by knowing what to say and what not to say. They also having the right attitude toward mental illness and helping those afflicted to make a plan of action. For the most part, the things that they should say should be messages of support and presence. Words can help or hurt. And here's a list of words that to say. We should say things like, "I love you, and you're not alone in this." We should offer to our attention and our time. We're saying, "I'm not going to abandon you," and "Wow, this must be so difficult," and "I'm with you all the way." Now, sometimes people feel like that's too passive, that's not active enough, that's not effective enough or directive enough. But that's where the mistake is often made with people knowing what to say. We want to fix it. We want to straighten them out. We want to show them the light. And so we say things, maybe, which we shouldn't say, like, "You're just being selfish," or "Other people have it worse than you." You know, you have to choose to be happy. Maybe you need to repent. I think that's what Job's friend said to him. And what about your child or spouse? You know, they're suffering too. You know, you need to snap out of this. Okay. All of those are self-serving statements. We want them to get better. We want them to change. We want them to improve. And maybe we think we want to be the ones to help them. That's why they're things not to say. Because oftentimes, when we do take that effort to try to fix, has usually the unintended effect of making the person feel blamed and shamed, and maybe feel like they're wrong for having the struggle that they're having. Friends and family don't have to fix their loved one or the situation they face, but they should try to reassure and comfort. That's the best strategy. There's no way to list all the things you should say or not say or do with someone with emotional distress, but there are some attitudes to cultivate, which when followed, will give you some ideas about what to do. Emotional distress is a real thing, and depression and anxiety are legitimate medical conditions. So treating it as such is an important first step. If we were in a major auto accident, we might have bandages and bruises and casts and braces, and that would verify or validate that we are actually injured. Emotional distress is different than that. Sometimes there's no outward signs. But it's every bit as debilitating sometimes as a physical injury, a physical accident. So it's real. It's important to recognize that. It's also important to be patient with the person struggling with emotional distress and with the process of recovery and healing. There may be setbacks. That's common. Rarely is the slope of improvement straight and perfect. It's up and down. And factoring that in and anticipating that is important for those who want to be helpful to those who are struggling. Communication is also very important to develop and maintain understanding among those family and friends. Feel free to ask questions and make observations with your loved one who's struggling. Share your thoughts, share your feelings, and ask them to do the same. Have an open dialogue with them. Some days are going to be better than others for the person who's struggling and for yourself as someone who's compassionately trying to be there for that person. And sharing and talking about that will be good for both of you. Asking them about their thoughts and feelings, you know, you may be surprised about what they have to say and when they say it. Accommodation and adjustment are powerful ways to show support. Creative problem solving with humor and goodwill has the potential to say, I love you and I'm here for you. And those can be very, very powerful for a person who's struggling and sometimes feels alone in their struggle. We wouldn't be helping very much if we allowed our loved one to avoid every distressing situation. But if we're resourceful and with good intention, we can help them meet the challenges of every day. Prior to meeting the challenges of every day is helping to, or part of meeting the challenges of every day is to help them develop a plan of action which includes education, self-care, and the use of available resources. Knowledge is power. And becoming knowledgeable about the condition they find themselves in will help everyone know better what to do. So we want to ask, what do I need to know? And where can I go to find it? We live in an age where there's lots of information out there, and we can find the information we're looking for, particularly when it comes to mental health. There's lots of great resources out there. Self-care has already been covered. We talked about it, and so did Steve. But that's essential to feeling better emotionally. And so we want to do things like create those basic building blocks consisting of rest and fuel and healthy habits. Those are important for being able to build good emotional health. We can't provide self-care for the loved one, but we might be able to find ways to support or encourage their efforts to do that for themselves. And then also we can help identify available resources that can be found through family support, church leaders, and the priesthood, and then the blessings associated with temple worship. And then also there might be resources available through healthcare. These are all areas that we can help them think through so that they can figure out what they can do and how best to do it for themselves. And that empowers them as well. Next, the church can also help through the doctrines that exist in the church, through opportunities for activity, through church service, and then also from shepherding, from church leaders. These three areas contribute positively to alleviating mental distress. President Boyd K. Packer stated that true doctrine, understood, changes attitudes and behavior. President Packer lists two of the three elements that I mentioned earlier of cognitive psychology. He mentions attitudes changing and behavior changing. We call that thoughts and actions. He calls it attitudes and behavior. Now, if attitudes and behavior can be changed by true doctrine, then it's reasonable to conclude that feelings also can be changed by doctrine. Some interesting research has been done that found that to be the case, that true doctrine does change feelings. Steve referred to some of this already, but one study of LDS people found that believing God is a loving God, which is a true doctrine, contributed to limiting or reducing anxious traits in those who held that fear, or held that belief. Sorry, that's not a fear. It was found that those who held the view that God is less loving or more controlling than was commonly taught by LDS doctrine were more likely to endorse more serious or frequent anxious traits. Other research has found that increased views of the lovingness of God were most strongly related to reduction of emotional symptoms in LDS people. In other words, subscribing to the LDS doctrine that God is our Father and is perfectly loving appears to have the effect of reducing mental distress. Not surprising, but still good news. Similarly, other researchers have found that that those who reported having an experience confirming the doctrine of God's grace, which we just talked about with Brad Wilcox, tremendous message there, talking about favor and compassion as meanings of the word grace, that the doctrine of God's grace as taught by the LDS Church has a positive relationship with the person's mental health. That means the more they believed that that was the way things were, grace as a way that we relate to God, then their mental health was better. Those who had more of a legalistic view of God's dealings with his children, that correlated with lower mental health. Go ahead, next slide. So this graph I'm about to show you shows the stark difference between scores in shame, anxiety, and depression between LDS members who view God through a construct of works being the most important. We call that legalism. You're on your own. You're going to have to suffer the consequences sort of approach. That's legalism. And those who view grace as the most important. As you can see, those with the legalism outlook, that's the lighter bars, have noticeably higher scores on the shame, anxiety, and depression scales that they used for this research than did members with the grace outlook. The grace outlook, their scores on shame, anxiety, and depression were lower and almost the same amounts. That's research from Daniel Judd, which I think which was in Religious Education Review in October 2018. These findings should come as no surprise from what we just talked about and heard from Brad Wilcox. Associating with the church also brings opportunities for church activity. Activity in the church brings social connection through serving others, teaching and learning from others, and working toward the common goal. As mentioned earlier, social connection also reduces mental distress. So activity in the church gives us opportunities in all those ways, which are positively correlated with mental health. Church leaders are in a position to make a powerful impact on those struggling with mental distress. Demonstrating compassion and a willingness to be attentive to the afflicted member can be a great comfort to the struggling member. As noted above, helping them to develop a plan of action can be very helpful for them to provide focus and motivation for their efforts. In addition, mobilizing ward resources may be appropriate. Ward resources involve the ward council, ministering brothers and sisters, ward specialists, and also may include the temporal resources of the ward and inspired ecclesiastical counseling. As demonstrated earlier, the true doctrine changes attitudes and behavior, and there's evidence to say that it can alleviate mental distress. If that's true, then teaching the pure word of God could be seen as important medicine for those who are distressed, and for all of us, really. So when it comes to counseling from ecclesiastical leaders, consider how many true doctrines there are to understand and how they might change a person's functioning if they are better understood. That's an area of focus for ecclesiastical leaders. Sometimes the efforts of the individual and the support of family and friends and the church do not have sufficient impact on the emotional distress. When this is the case, it may be time to seek professional help. When a loved one is not responding sufficiently to the help offered, or they're not maintaining the progress that they have made, It may be that the problem is of a psychological nature and they require professional help. One way to think about the severity of one's loved one's symptoms is to consider the distress combined with the inability to control the symptoms combined with the frequency of the difficulties. And as those raise higher, that means the severity is higher, and at some point that may be appropriate then to refer to professionals, because this might be a psychological problem rather than something that's not. For most of the mental disorders, the research is clear that professional counseling is an effective treatment. For depression and anxiety, counseling medication appear to be equally effective. But for some people, the combination of counseling and medicine might be more effective than if they were done separately. Cognitive behavioral therapy, which focuses on the link between our thoughts, feelings, and actions, is one of the most common evidence-based therapies for depression. It's also one of the most effective. Good job, cognitive behavioral therapy. In recent addresses, Elder Holland has discussed his struggle with emotional distress. Clearly, the fact that one experiences anxiety and depression symptoms does not mean that one cannot fully participate or that one can significantly contribute in the church. He said, "If things continue to be debilitating, seek the advice of reputable people with certified training, professional skills, and good values. Be honest with them about your history and your struggles. Prayerfully and responsibly consider the counsel they give and solutions they prescribe. If you had appendicitis, God would expect you to seek a priesthood blessing and then get the best medical help available. So too with emotional disorders. Our Father in heaven expects us to use all of the marvelous gifts he has provided in this glorious dispensation." We've talked about mental distress and the potential it has to affect religious beliefs and participation. Some interesting research has been done which suggests that the factors which produce depressive and anxious symptoms are also those that make it difficult to navigate conflicting information, such as that about the church's history, policies, and doctrine. There are a number of things individuals can do for themselves when experiencing depressive or anxious symptoms, and there are things that friends, family, and church leaders can do for that individual as well. Sometimes professional help is needed to address the mental distress. We hope this presentation has been seen as a step forward to more clearly understanding the factors that contribute to disaffection in the church and what can be done to help others and remain close to the church and to the salvation found therein. Thank you for your attention.

0: Don't have to answer them all, please don't.
1: Okay, thank you.
2: There's one for you.
1: Okay. Can you comment on how your findings relate to church members dealing with LGBTQ issues, someone experiencing same-sex attraction? I think whether we're talking about issues with mental health or issues with same-sex attraction, a number of things, I think that the elements in the process is the same, for particularly for family and friends. We want to be supportive, we want to be loving, and we want to better understand that person. Today we talked about some of the things that mentally might be going on for the person to create the anxiety and depressive symptoms that they have. Once we understand that better, we can be more effective in our help. The same with any issues, whether they're mourning the loss of a child, or whether they're struggling with substance abuse, or they're struggling with LGBTQ issues. Understanding where they're coming from, getting a view of where they're hung up, I think is an important first step. And so in a lot of ways, it's exactly the same.
3: Please flesh out the response to the inevitable question. Steve Densley said ex-Mormons are all mentally ill. Okay, so my answer to that is, no, I didn't. We'll be publishing our remarks on the Fair Mormon website. We can refer people to that. I tried to say in five or six different ways that that's not what I'm saying. So the point here is that mental illness is one component among many other different kinds of things that can contribute to disaffection from the church. And I would adamantly state there is no one thing that causes people to leave. And mental illness is not one thing that causes people to leave. It's one thing that may, in some situations, contribute to disaffection from the church, and it's important

0: about this in terms of human development, they're less ready, just developmentally, for that at an earlier age. That's just a fact. Now, one of the things that President Monson said is that's the 18 would be the earliest people young men could leave on a mission. They don't have to leave on their 18th birthday. That was never part of the message, but I think that's been interpreted as the case. And so to be able to understand where our particular child is in terms of their development and preparation and readiness for doing what is admittedly a very challenging task, we should do that more prayerfully and rely on the Spirit, not just on the calendar. So probably there's more, our kids are more at risk because they're younger, but I don't know of any numbers that suggest that there's more anxiety and depression, but I wouldn't be surprised.
1: Okay, I'm going to hit two questions really quickly, and then there are so many really great questions. This is a really important topic. Dr. Giles and I will stick around afterwards, and I'm sure some of you have some more questions that we can try to answer personally. But one question here that we almost went into, but it's such a huge topic that we didn't want it to distract from everything else, and that's suicide. So the question was, is why do you think Utah has the fifth highest suicide rate in the nation? Does this have anything to do with religion? There are some really important things and interesting things that came out recently, and I'm trying to remember his name. He's a BYU professor that just published an op-ed piece, I think, in the Deseret News on this, because Ellen DeGeneres said that people are killing themselves because of Mormon doctrine, and it's not true. There's no support for that. It makes sense that you could draw this connection between people feeling like that there's a lot of things that they got to do in this church they can't live up to, and so they're going to kill themselves. The data doesn't bear it out. In fact, there was a survey done by Utah, I think it's the Utah Department of Health, where they tried to figure out why is it that Utah has such high suicide rates. And when you look at the data and correlate between, you break it down by religion, those who are non-Mormons have higher suicide rates than the Mormons. Okay, now, much suffering is caused when we equate happiness to obedience. Will you address this? Will you address how we can handle this statement when said in a church setting? In response to this, I hope that you all listened to what Brad Wilcox said. I asked Scott to let us speak directly after Brad Wilcox for this reason. It is a big problem that we sometimes get mixed up with our emphasis on obedience, because it is important to be obedient. Obedience does bring us happiness, but we should not feel like that if we're not strictly obedient that we've somehow are lost souls and that there's no hope for us. The hope is provided through the grace of Christ, and that the purpose of the obedience is not to try to figure out who is it that gets in and who doesn't. The purpose of commandments is to help us to understand how we can become Christ-like and how we can become more happy. And Brad Wilcox has got a whole bunch of books out there on the table, and I'd refer them all to you. I think that they're great.
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3: Martin Tanner sitting in for Mills Crenshaw, who is away on vacation. He's actually at a martial arts convention. It's a pleasure to sit in today. During our last couple of hours, we had two representatives from FAIR. During this hour, we are going to have a guest that I find absolutely fascinating. He is going to be speaking at the FAIR conference that we've talked about off and on during the last few hours. And the topic that he will be discussing is somewhat controversial, and yet I really like the way he approaches it. Our guest during this hour is Johansson. He's an outspoken advocate for Latter-day Saints with same-gender attraction. His own personal experiences have been featured in Mercury Times and were published in a book called Gay Mormons? Latter-day Saint Experiences of Same-Gender Attraction. He's a well-educated guy, received a master's degree in linguistics from the University of Washington, and he's interested in the impact that language has on the whole debate surrounding homosexuality. He'll be speaking at the FAIR conference this August 3rd. His particular presentation is on the sex

0: Second, he's going to be talking about the issue of navigating the labyrinth surrounding homosexual desire. That's his topic. He's going to talk about teachings by modern LDS prophets about homosexuality and about some of the different positions that are held by different mainstream medical organizations and groups. And his goal, as I understand it, is to sort of cut through some of the misconceptions that occur from many different points of view that people hold about this subject and really get some clarity about all of these. It's a fascinating subject, and we have a fascinating guest. Joshua, thank you for joining us this hour.
1: It's a pleasure to be here.
0: So how did you become involved in this whole FAIR conference that's coming up on August 2nd and 3rd?
1: So I have been active in FAIR for a long time. I did a series of podcasts on homosexuality. I've written a lot on the wiki, and I've participated in responding to some questions that have been sent to FAIR. And I was actually invited by the president to give this presentation at FAIR because I have been so involved in this topic.
0: You hold what I consider to be quite a neat position to be able to discuss this topic, because not only, as you've just pointed out, you've been involved with FAIR for some time, you would also describe yourself as an active Latter-day Saint, true?
1: Yes, very much so.
0: You also would describe yourself as somebody who is currently married and has a young child.
1: Yes.
0: And
1: a very young child.
0: Very young child, as in takes a lot of work and is really cute at that age.
1: Yes.
0: Which are two of the main features I've enjoyed with my kids when they were young. And one of the other things that is, of course, very much something that gives you qualifications to be able to discuss this issue is you have had throughout your life this issue of attraction to same sex that's been something that's been part of your life. Would that be fair to say?
1: Yes.
0: Okay.
1: Very true.
0: And so that context, I think, brings for you something very, well, maybe a different way to say it is that it brings together a number of perspectives that maybe each individually wouldn't be so unusual, but together they really are. And I think they give you a perspective that is extremely valuable for people to hear. And I'm delighted to have you on today to talk about this issue. How did you come up with your topic, which I find quite provocative and fascinating?
1: Well, as you mentioned, my emphasis has been in issues surrounding homosexuality. So I wanted something with that aspect. And in listening to the debate and what people talk about, often I feel that people talk past each other when it comes to this issue. And there's a lot of vocabulary that the other side doesn't understand. And so to really understand what each person is saying, they've created this labyrinth of words around the issue. And so you need to understand what people are talking about, what different studies are saying, before you can ever hope to navigate what it talks about.
0: Very, very, very true. You know, I've had a number of discussions with people from different religious backgrounds, and sometimes you're using similar words, sometimes you're using different words, but the meaning for one faith is very, very different from the meaning that that word might have for a different faith, and this is a similar kind of phenomenon that you're talking about.
1: Exactly. Exactly. In particular, homosexual desire, I wanted to talk about the difference between that versus same-sex attraction versus the other aspects of it.
0: when you and I were talking a bit about this yesterday in preparation for this show, you mentioned that you really find that same-sex attraction and gay identity and homosexual behavior are really not the same thing, and that people often sort of assume that they really are. Tell us about that. I think that's a great place to start here.
1: Right. So take me, for example. I find men more sexually attractive to women on average. However, I find my wife sexually attractive, and I have formed my marriage with her, and it's very happy and fulfilling. So I'm living what many people might consider a straight identity. I have wife and kids and family and everything. Definitely only heterosexual behavior, but I still have attractions to men. So I still have same-sex attraction. So for me, the difference between the three is very obvious because I do not fit in all three categories. I've done looked at some studies in the past where they look at these issues, and it's always been a hard issue to be able to get numbers on people dealing with homosexuality because there's this distinction between the groups, because someone will feel attracted to men but not act upon it, or identify as gay but not act upon it, and different issues. One study that I found, and it's been quoted by several places, it shows that for every person who identifies as gay, so every time you know someone who says, hey, I'm gay, there's going to be two more people who have same-sex attraction and do not act upon it and also do not identify as gay. So there's this huge population in the United States that, because they aren't vocal about it, they're very hidden. They're not accounted for. And yet they still deal with those issues of same-sex attraction. They still deal with all of the other things.
0: And so how does that come into play when you talk about these different categories? I mean, same-sex attraction, gay identity, and homosexual behavior. You've talked about that in your own personal context a little bit here to start off, but give some other examples. You've also talked about people who are sort of hidden below the surface, but there's another group, for starters, which would be those who consider themselves gay and open, and they may not feel perhaps understood or as welcome, and they may not even see the difference between these three categories, as an example.
1: Right. So I think one of the big areas that often gets very contentious is whether being gay is a choice or not. And a lot of it comes down to, what do you mean by gay? Are you talking about the attractions? Are you talking about the behaviors? Are you talking about the identity? So often you see conservatives, when they say you choose to be gay, they're saying, well, you choose who you have sex with. You choose what type of lifestyle you live. But often people hear that on the other side as saying you're choosing to be attracted to the same sex. You're choosing to go through these emotions. And so they take offense at that and say, no, I didn't choose to be gay. Often they'll say they were born that way. And in reality, they're talking about two totally different topics.
0: They absolutely are. Elaborate. Explain a little bit more, because that's... You know, if you flip that around and said, did you choose to be attracted to women if you're talking to a man? Is that something you chose? That's a little bit more difficult for someone to answer who's following a traditional straight lifestyle.
1: Right. So I, for example, I made choices in my life where I was put in a position where I got in a relationship with my wife, and I allowed myself to fall in love with her. There was a lot of choice for me along the way, and part of that choice was avoiding certain behaviors which I knew would preclude the option to get married. For me, it's kind of a choice, but I also know there's many people who do try to go to that route and are not successful. So part of it's the question of how much is a choice. I have maybe the potential to get married, and so I choose to expand on that potential, where someone else might not have that potential to get married, and so they don't have a choice to expand that potential. So even choice is a bit confusing.
0: In some ways, it certainly is, but if you at least sort out some of the basics by saying that everyone, with perhaps extremely rare exceptions, is going to be born in such a way that at some point along their life, when they reach a certain age, they're going to have some kind of sexual desire.
1: Right.
0: And that is innate in people. Then, then you have to come to the conclusion that there is some component of it that is not a choice. It would be pretty hard to just grow up and never, ever experience any kind of sexual desire at all, ever, ever, ever. And so there is some component that's innate. And yet the other very obvious fact is that everybody has a choice in how they choose to express that, and somewhere along that continuum, you have to recognize that there is both choice and both an innate component to it. Would that be fair to say?
1: Absolutely. When I was a missionary, we were taught that we were supposed to lock our heart. That was a choice that we were supposed to make. On talks about the subject, people would often say, you know, if there's a pretty girl, you don't look once, you're not a man. If you don't look twice, you're not. If you don't look once, you're not a man. If you look twice, you're not a missionary. Meaning, you notice things, but it's your choice whether to allow those attractions to get hold in you. So I would say a very similar thing about people of same-sex attraction. If I see an attractive man and I think he's sexually attractive, I look once. If I don't look once, I'm not gay. So if I look twice, then I'm not a Mormon. I'm not choosing to walk my heart with that respect.
0: There are a whole bunch of different questions that I have about this, but time for a short break. We'll be right back after this.
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0: We're back. This is Drive Time Live. Martin Tanner sitting in for the vacationing Mills Crenshaw. During this segment of our show, we have a fascinating guest with an amazing perspective that is somewhat unique. His name is Joshua Johansson. He's with us by phone from California, and he's talking to us about the issues of same-sex attraction. He's doing it from somebody, from the perspective of someone who is an active Latter-day Saint and also someone who is married and has a child, and that to me gives him a very unique perspective, in that he can talk about this issue from every point of view, practically speaking, and I think that's a wonderful asset to have. If you'd like to join us to talk to him a little bit about this issue, you're welcome to call from Salt Lake County. The number is 570-5855. If you'd like to join us from Utah County, it's 801-470-5855. And from North Davis and Weber counties, it is 670-5855. Joshua, thanks for joining us today. I appreciate your time very much.
1: Thank you. It's good to be here.
0: This whole issue of talking past each other is something that we touched on briefly. One of the other main issues that I wanted to bring up is the whole question that comes up a lot of how fair or appropriate the LDS Church is on this issue. And I find that question is quite amazing. They have a very traditional perspective in many ways, and yet somebody from your perspective who does have same-sex attraction is in full fellowship in the church.
1: Yes.
0: So, go ahead, elaborate. I mean, I can't really steer too much here. This is something that I think you'll have a great perspective on.
1: Well, I believe in the church. I love the church. There's a reason I am a member of the Church of Jesus Christ of Latter-day Saints. And one of the reasons why I love this church so much is that it does teach that we are able to choose. We can make of our lives what we want to. And it's the ability to, we call it, overcome the natural man, that really empowers me to be able to take my life in my own hands. So when it teaches that we can have control over our sexual behavior, that speaks to me, and that helps me to take control over my sexual behavior and live the type of life that I want to live. So that's something that I love about the church, and there are the teachings on homosexuality, in my view, is very favorable to people with same-sex attraction.
0: It's something that I find refreshing about the LDS faith, which is, I guess, in some circles considered not too open, but I find it extremely open for that very thing that you just brought up. One of the primary, if not the primary teaching, is this whole idea of freedom of choice, free agency, phrase it however you will. God doesn't make you do something. There is no fatalistic aspect to it. You are free to choose. And, of course, you have the consequences of whatever you choose, but that freedom is paramount.
1: Exactly. And at the same time that you do have that freedom to choose, there's also, like, there's this recognition that we do have weaknesses, that we do have temptations, that we still have this natural man, and we're not supposed to feel guilty for temptations that we're not acting on. Or even if we're in the process of acting on and we realize we need to come to the Savior and have Him help us overcome, it's not something that we're supposed to feel guilty just for the cards that we've been given in life.
0: Very, very true, and well put. If I could, give us a little bit of a preview of what your presentation at FAIR is going to be like. There are some great topics that you've brought up when we discussed this briefly yesterday, different areas that you wanted to venture into.
1: Right, so we've already talked a little bit about the difference between attractions, identity, and behavior.
0: Yes.
1: And the church does not have a position on the cause of attractions. And mainstream science does not have a position on the cause of attractions. Yet I find it interesting that it's such this root cause of the debate that people are always saying what causes the attractions, when that's really not an issue in the church. So what the church does care about is that we align our values, our behavior with God's law. And if you look at what mainstream science says, there was a report that a lot of gay activists point to on therapy to change sexual orientation, and they're like, hey, there's no evidence whether or not this can work or not to change attraction. But if you look at the report deeper, it says, but this therapy can change identity. It can change behavior. It can change values. It can change the way you approach this. And that's exactly what the church teaches. So what the mainstream medical association says is possible with homosexuality and what the church asks us to do are, in my view, in perfect alignment. But because we always talk about the cause of attractions and whether the attractions can be changed, we often talk past each other.
0: Tell me if I'm expressing this in a way that is compatible with what you're saying. To me, it often helps if you respond back to know that you're really understanding a point. We talked a little bit earlier about the difference between something that's innate and something that's a choice in terms of sexuality. And what you're saying is neither the church nor good science, good psychology, should or does try to get someone to change the innate portion of someone's personality, but the behavior part, the part where there is a choice, that's something that could be fruitful for exercising discretion, trying to change inappropriate behavior, and so forth.
1: I think the difference between what's innate and what's a choice is very difficult to determine. So I would say yes, if we knew what that difference was.
0: And you might even find different people who, for themselves, would draw the line in a little different place on those issues.
1: Right. So where the church has drawn the line, for sure, is on behaviors, the choices that we make. So that aspect, the behaviors, definitely can be changed. I'm trying to stay neutral on whether the underlying attractions can change. I've experienced a little bit of change, but I'm still predominantly same-sex attraction, attracted. Other people have said they have changed, and I'm not them, so I can't say whether or not they have or not, and I can't say whether it's through therapy, through faith, or just dumb luck. But so I'm trying to avoid that part and focus on what the church asks us to do and what the science says we can do and have a perfectly happy, fulfilling life doing so.
0: And there you go. You know, and that's said much better than I did it earlier when I said the innate part of someone's personality and the actual behavior. You said it much better than I did, but that's what I was trying to get at. So where are you going to go with your presentation? And right now I'd like to focus on the whole issue of linguistics. Your background is linguistics. We haven't really talked too much about that, but yesterday you said that people tend to really talk past each other, and you also said that one of the things that you wanted to discuss is how language impacts on this whole debate and discussion surrounding homosexuality, same-sex attraction.
1: So there's several aspects where the language comes into play. So often the APA will do studies trying to see if the underlying attractions are changed. For example, one of the studies they did is they showed men heterosexual pornography and homosexual pornography and measured their reaction to it. And they said that particular thing didn't change over a long time. But from my perspective, I don't want to be looking at pornography at all. You know, it's not like being aroused by heterosexual pornography is a good thing. You know, if I came home and said, hey, guess what, honey, I know how to be aroused by heterosexual pornography, I'd be sleeping on the couch. So that's not my goal. You know, they measure something that's not what my goal is. And so they do these types of studies, and it goes out, and people grab those, and they're like, hey, you can't change being gay. Being gay is something that's innate to who you are. And then they go a step further and talk about you don't choose your behaviors. So you have this study that's about the underlying attractions, and I want to show all these different studies. And then people want to apply them to behavior. So one example, for example, here in California, there's a bill that just passed the Senate that said that prohibits teenagers from receiving any therapy to help make them straight. So they quoted the APA stance on the unlikelihood to be able to change your underlying attractions. However, in the law, they changed it to also include behaviors. So if a gay teen wants help to overcome sexual behaviors, it would be prohibited here in California. So that's one example where they just kind of said, well, everything's gay. And so they took something that was meant only to be about attractions, and they applied it to behavior.
0: Which is kind of sad, because there, as you've pointed out, is a very huge difference between attraction and actual behavior. And when you muddy the waters there, it stops people from getting help with behavior that may not be appropriate.
1: Right. Exactly.
0: What else?
1: Yeah, there's a lot of debate about reorientation therapy and reparative therapy. But when I went for therapy, I just wanted therapy for behavior. And there was so much debate about the attractions that it was very difficult to get.
0: No doubt. Why do you think that is? Is it just the misconception about the difference between attraction and behavior? Or is there something else that's even more at the heart of that?
1: A huge part is that. It's also, I think part of the debate is what we were talking earlier about overcoming the natural man. I think in society there's this mentality that if you have the attractions, if it's a part of your natural man, then you want to act, so you should act on it. And if you don't act on it, you're causing harm to yourself because you're restraining yourself. However, for us, you know, that's the fundamental part of the gospel is restraint, is changing your nature. So there's this idea of the difference of opinion of how attractions is related to behavior, which I think is at the heart of the debate.
0: Interesting. Why would it be that, well, I'm going to ask it a little different way. Do you think the reason that the distinction between those two aspects, the attraction and the behavior, are not differentiated by the APA and other organizations, is that because there is a lack of knowledge, or is it more to do with some kind of an agenda?
1: The APA does make the distinction. In the report, they were very clear that there was no evidence whether or not attraction could be changed, but these other aspects, the behavior, the values, identity, they could be changed. The APA was clear. I think they could have made the press release clearer. I think they could have made other things clearer, but the actual report itself was pretty clear. It's more the people who take these reports and then talk about them outside of the thing that aren't clear. And I think part of it's unintentional for them, but I do think part of it is that they do see that the attractions are connected to the behavior and the idea of you're supposed to give in to the natural man.
0: So maybe a better way to say it, if I'm understanding, is that the underlying research for the APA is pretty good and sound, and yet the way it's interpreted or perhaps brought into the mainstream hasn't been quite as careful as the underlying research.
1: I do have problems with the APA. I do think that they are heavily influenced by political aspects. However, I think there's plenty, even with that influence, there's plenty that they have to say that supports the Mormon teaching of overcoming your attractions to live the lifestyle you want.
0: And we certainly don't have a bill in Utah quite like the one that you've described that just passed, or partially passed, I guess, in California. Where did that bill come from, and is there a way to salvage it in a way that you think is appropriate?
1: Politics is totally different from science. I personally think that restrictions on what the therapy people can have...
0: Joshua, sorry about that. Hold that thought. We have a commercial break. We'll be right back. I'm Martin Tanner. This is Drive Time Live. We're speaking with Joshua Johansson. Stay tuned.
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0: Welcome back. This is Drive Time Live. Martin Tanner sitting in for Mills Crenshaw. Today we're talking with Joshua Johansson, who is going to be speaking at the Fair Conference that's coming up on August 2nd and 3rd at the Southtown Expo Center in Sandy, Utah. It's going to be a great conference, one of the more fascinating and controversial subject matters is the one that we're discussing this hour with Joshua Johansson, and that's same-sex attraction within the LDS Church, some of the misconceptions that are out there about the whole topic and about particularly the difference between attraction and actual behavior, which is something that's not always well differentiated. And thank you again for joining us. This is a great subject, and you're well qualified to talk about it. Joshua, looks like we have lost him. Let's see if we can regain the call. We will be right back. The Fair Conference, if you would like to know more about it, is coming up on the 2nd and 3rd of August. And it's a great conference. It's something that anybody is welcome to sign up for, and it has something in it for everybody. If you have interest in DNA in the Book of Mormon, if you have an interest in religious freedom in America, whatever the subject matter may be, there's something great that we can that we have there for you. So I hope you will join us. I'm going to take a short little break here and see if I can get Joshua Johansson. All right, I think we've reestablished our connection. Joshua, thanks for joining us this hour.
1: Thank you.
0: When we lost our connection there, we were talking about this specific bill that's in California and some of the problems with it, because it doesn't seem to be able to distinguish between attraction and behavior. Is that kind of a common way that, at least in a political context, problems arise with people who are maybe well-meaning but don't really accomplish something that's appropriate?
1: Yes. There was a famous bill that outlawed gay sex, which doesn't really respect the Mormon idea of free agency. But in that ruling, they made the determination that you couldn't outlaw it because it's intrinsically connected with same-sex attraction. So that made that connection in the sense of law that permeated to other aspects of law, and in my opinion, has had several unintended consequences.
0: Where do you think this bill in California is going to go? Is it going to make it into law? Is it going to be something that people are going to have to live with there?
1: I fear so. I think it would be challenged in court, actually. The Pacific Justice Institute has pointed to several legal problems. One of the aspects is it discriminates based off sexual orientation. So a straight teenager who wants to diminish straight sex because they have adopted the gender of their partners can go and get therapy. But a teenager with same-sex attraction who wants to eliminate gay sex can't. So that is discrimination based off orientation, which is a huge legal issue in this bill.
0: Interesting. And that's a fascinating way to approach it. What do you, or what would you like to say, if anything, about the way that the LDS Church seems to approach this issue? I know there are some people who purport to give counseling within the LDS Church. Do they do a better job than perhaps some other organizations of distinguishing between attraction and behavior, or are there still some issues there?
1: The church itself doesn't offer therapy. There are a lot of therapists who are LDS or work for LDS Family Services who are influenced, obviously, by the teachings. I've really found those to be helpful. I think part of it's because it matches my own philosophy in the world. So I think that's very helpful. Within the church, I do think is better than several other places, but I still think we have a long way to go in clarifying some misconceptions around it and aligning the beliefs of members with the teachings of the church. So there are still people who like go to their bishop with same-sex attraction and he thinks it's a sin or tries to punish them or doesn't know how to talk about it or doesn't even know how to approach it. And as long as that's going on, it's going to be very difficult to have same-gender attraction in the church. And so that's one of the things I hope to do is to clarify some of these misconceptions.
0: So what would you, if you could wave a magic wand, so to speak, and change some of these misconceptions, how would you go about doing that? Maybe the waving the magic wand isn't a good way to say it. What approach would you take that would be useful in trying to help some of these misconceptions and help people who are involved with these issues, whether it be somebody who might like to go to a church leader or whether it's the church leader themselves?
1: I think the biggest thing is information. The church has put a lot of stuff out there, just people haven't accumulated it, haven't internalized it. So one thing that have been done in several places in Idaho and Oakland, to name some few, are firesides, where people go and they talk about the issues of homosexuality within the context of the church. And that's helped. I've heard a lot of very good, every time they've done it, there's been a lot of good feedback. People have said their views have been changed, but it hasn't happened often enough. So more of those types of firesides. I would like to get to the point where struggling with same-gender attraction isn't any different at all than struggling with opposite-sex attraction, where people can be open and supportive and there's a community where people can mourn with those who mourn and comfort those who stand in need of comfort. And I think that's the point of the church, is we're supposed to build buy-in, we're supposed to be one, we're supposed to take other people's burdens and incorporate that into ourselves so that we can help them and help them on the path back to the God.
0: Which is what the goal of any good religion ought to be, is to help people with their life and with the issues that they encounter along the way. Well said. Very, very well said. How do you think the church does in terms of same-sex attraction and the whole issue of marriage? Some people who experience same-sex attraction are probably not going to be able to successfully be married the way you are. Is the church doing a good job, in your opinion, in terms of how people like that are helped or viewed?
1: Well, as far as I think a lot of it's really tricky because the church doesn't want to get into psychological issues and determining who can and who can't and what makes the best recipe for success is very psychological. It's hard for the church to address those issues.
0: Well, let me tell you why I bring that up. I know of a couple of instances where people who felt like they themselves were gay or attracted to the same sex, and there were efforts made to try to help them become married. Good idea, not such a good idea, or is it completely on a case-by-case situation?
1: It's completely case by case. I think the desire really has to come from the person. I have that desire, but at the same time, it wasn't. I needed to be realistic about my desires. So I think the major problem I think with that is people often feel guilted into getting married, and I don't think that's good for any marriage. Honestly.
0: Well said. It's not. No one should be guilted into getting married. Absolutely well said. So where do we go from here? We have about another 4 minutes here in our program is all. What should general members of the church and general people in society do so that they understand and are more helpful to people with same-sex attraction?
1: Loving them regardless of where they're at. So if they have a couple next door that are same-sex and a couple that's just living together that aren't married, there's not really a difference in the church's point of view, and they need to treat them, everyone, as a child of God. From the world's perspective, I would like to say that there's lots of people with same-sex attraction who enjoy this path that I'm on, who enjoy the law of chastity and the benefits that come from it, and there's a lot of push to separate us from, like people call, pray away the gay camps and these other pejoratives that make it difficult for us to live the life that we want in today's society. And so the idea of, hey, people actually want this path and we should support them in this path would be very helpful from the society's point of view. Often people think that, hey, they don't really want this, they're being forced to by other people, so we should prevent them from doing this. And somehow they think that's being helpful when it's not.
0: Well said. So is the distinction then for members of the church and members in, you know, just generally people in society, that they should focus more on, that seems to be lost in the discussion, the difference between attraction and behavior that you brought up earlier?
1: Right, and I'd almost say the difference between attraction and desire. I desire heterosexuality. I desire to be with my wife, and I'd like society to support me in that desire. So, because there's people who are involved in behavior but don't desire that, if that makes sense. And so there should still be a road to overcome that and to be able to align what they desire with what they do. It's basic agency 101. You know, people have a choice and they can do what they want.
0: That is absolutely true, and people who tend to be understanding, people who tend to be helpful rather than criticizing and condemning are the ones who ultimately, I think, are going to do the most good, no matter where they are on this issue. Fascinating thing. Joshua Johansson, thank you so much for joining us today. It's been an absolute pleasure to have you with us.
1: Thank you for having me.
0: Thank you. And that about wraps it up for today. Martin Tanner here, sitting in for Mills Crenshaw. It's been a pleasure to be with you. I'll be here again tomorrow and Friday, and then Mills will be back on Monday.
3: It's time to get out and play.
4: We're very pleased to have Scott Peterson speak. Scott is the Executive Director of the Rollins Center for Entrepreneurship and Technology at BYU. Under his leadership, the program has been ranked in the top five of all collegiate entrepreneurship programs for each of the past 7 years, ranking number two in 2016. He is also the founder and chairman of Amadi Inc., a venture-backed SaaS mobile CRM platform for workforce management, serving the towing transportation markets. Scott is a longtime entrepreneur, having co-founded or partnered in building seven companies, harvesting four, including several current ventures. Additionally, serves on several businesses and private foundation boards. In 2005, Scott published a significant work titled Where Have All the Prophets Gone? A historical theological book on early Christianity, using the Bible, the Pseudepigrapha, and the Apocrypha, the Dead Sea Scrolls, Nag Hammadi Library, and extant early Christian writings. 2014, Scott published his second book, Do the Mormons Have a Leg to Stand On? A critical look at LDS doctrines in the light of the Bible and teachings of early Christian church. Scott and his wife Marilyn are the parents of five married children, now 15 grandchildren. He serves as stake president in the Provo, Utah YSA 4th Stake. With that, Scott Peterson.
5: Thank you very much. It is a privilege to be here today. I'm grateful for the opportunity to speak to you. I was thinking about the genesis of my interest in early Christianity and how it ties into Mormonism, and it goes all the way back to my mission. I had an experience on my mission that changed me. Really, everything about my mission is perhaps for all of you, it changed me. But I was teaching a young man who was about 24 years of age, and I went to his home one day in the morning to pick him up for church one Sabbath morning, and he said, "I can't wait for my wife. I need to be baptized. I know the church is true, and I simply cannot wait any longer." So we arranged for him to be baptized, and then about 4 days later, his uncle came up from Virginia and talked to him about the belief that Mormons have, that we can become like God. And it really challenged his faith. And even though I was a missionary that understood the scriptures probably as well as any other missionary, it was insufficient, and his faith dwindled, and he left. So it set me on a track of lifelong learning. For my scholarly friends, I always recognized to them that I am simply no more than a pseudo-scholar, but I do love early Christian roots and the things that I have learned from them, and hope that some of the things that I'm going to share with you today will be of benefit to you as you think about your families, your children, grandchildren, or those around you who sometimes struggle with faith. The reason for this title, that Jesus Christ is the same today, yesterday, and forever, is truly important in a day where we have individuals that seem to want to challenge the living prophets. So I want to read directly from the scriptures, scriptures to show that it's in all of the standard works. If you go to Hebrews, it states that Jesus Christ, the same, yesterday, today, and forever. And then Paul said this, giving us context. He said, "Be not carried about with diverse and strange doctrines." So even at that early stage, he wanted the members of the church to keep the doctrine pure. Then Nephi taught the same principle, for he is the same yesterday, today, and forever. And in the Doctrine and Covenants, it says, thereby showing that he is the same yesterday, today, and forever. It's a very important doctrine. So in this current faith crisis that we see today in the church because of the internet and other things, I would like to just submit that it's not as current as sometimes we would like to believe, because every other generation has had this same faith crisis. This one is just a little more public. So we have this

scriptures in the Book of Mormon that warn us, at that day he shall rage in the hearts of men and stir them up to anger against that which is good. And similarly, woe unto them that call evil good and good evil, that put darkness for light and light for darkness, that put bitter for sweet and sweet for bitter. One of the things that I learned from my studies of early Christianity is that man is no different then than they are today. They have always tried to improve upon God's teachings, going back to the teaching of Paul, where he said, keep the doctrine pure, only we seem to want to improve it. To give you an example, if you were to take a look at how we like to do sometimes baptism in the church, a lot of us would like to invite David Archuleta, you know, to come sing at the baptism. Or we'd like to have 25 people around, you know, laying our hands on this poor young person's head so that their neck is crushed. When we think of the simplicity of the doctrine of Christ, we recognize that there is no reason for overlaying it, but it has been our something that we have been wont to do since man came upon the earth. So John J.G. Davies, who was a respected early Christian writer, a number of books, he said this: the tendency throughout the empire was to overlay the primitive pattern with elaborations consisting of prayers and litanies. And this was speaking specifically about the sacrament. But it didn't stop there, it continued. However, one of the teachings of the Savior to the Nephites clarified some things that are important for us to remember. When he said, and this is one of the very first teachings that he gave to the Nephites, it's still in chapter 11. He said, and whoso declare more or less than this, and establish it for my doctrine, the same cometh of evil, and is not built upon my rock. We have such a tendency to want to be able to improve, and we want to have gospel hobbies, and we want to think about things in a way that are more than what our Heavenly Father has revealed to us, which is why he gave us living prophets, which is why it's so important for us to stay close to the prophetic roots. So then we entered this age of enlightenment and reason, and we have this funny saying from Thomas Paine: to argue with a person who has renounced the use of reason is like administering medicine to the dead. So it isn't that I believe everything that Thomas Paine said, and in the conference you've heard lots of things relating to the fact that communication is difficult, or you know, we have friends all across the world in every church. They all have truth, and they all are good people. I remember writing my first book, and I sort of wrote it in the beginning, the first draft, a little bit after the order of James Talmage, a little bit fiery. But as I had read everything that was there to read in the Pseudepigrapha and the Apocrypha and the Dead Sea Scrolls and the Nag Hammadi Library and all the early Christian writings, it became very clear to me that without living prophets, these people were just doing the best that they could. Why would I judge them and speak of them harshly when they were simply trying to do the best that they knew how to do? And today we live in another age of enlightenment, the age of the internet, so to speak. And the internet's given rise to some things that are difficult. We've seen the CES papers, or distortions about the Book of Abraham, or distortions regarding Joseph Smith and the founding of Mormonism. Clearly, when we think about 19th century and we're trying to interpret it through a 21st century lens, it's just not possible to do that. And so we could say that the beginnings of the church were a little bit messy. But if anyone thinks that the beginnings of Mormonism were a little bit messy, I invite you to look deeply at early Christianity, and you'll find it is 10 or 20 or 30 times more messy. And so, because of the gift of agency that God has given to each one of us and his non-interference with our agency, it makes the world an interesting place to be in and to receive truth and interpret or synthesize truth. So, what began just a couple of years ago is the LGBT movement in terms of being accepted, gay marriage and so forth.
Imagine how quickly now it has gone to gender neutrality. When I was a missionary and reading the Book of Mormon often, and I've read it over 100 times,

Kansas at the time. In the late 90s, I was serving in a stake presidency in the Lenexa, Kansas stake, and I was invited to speak in the Saturday session of General of State Conference. And I was young and concerned a little bit about the talk, and the general authority who was coming was a seasoned Fortune 500 previous CEO, and I knew a little bit about him, so I was just a little bit nervous. I fasted and prayed and thought a great deal about this talk, and it was kind of a topic that I thought, well, this could be boring if this doesn't happen right, because it was on how do we use ward councils. You understand what I mean. Yeah. So as I was, you know, reading the Book of Mormon, as I did each day, I came to Alma chapter 50, and it impacted me in a way that I had never understood it before. And I had an epiphany. I had a personal revelation that day that helped me to understand why wars were placed in the Book of Mormon, because that had always concerned me. Why were there so much in the Book of Mormon about wars? However, when we think about the war in heaven, and that war simply transferred here to the earth, and that war continues today, not a war of weapons, but a war of ideas, and then I always ask the young people, I will say, what would be more difficult, to have physical death or spiritual death? And of course, they all get it, and they will say, of course, spiritual death is much worse. And then I would say to them, why then did Captain Moroni spend so much time defending them against their physical lives, and we do so little, seemingly, to preserve our spiritual lives? And so I thought about the ward council very differently. I thought, before a young man or a young woman falters, they have to slip through the hands of parents, of siblings, of a home teacher or a visiting teacher, of primary teachers, of young men and young women leaders, of bishops' counselors, and so forth. The list is long. And then I thought about Captain Moroni and the line of defenses, you know, that he put on the thick armor and head plate and breastplate and thick clothing and swords and scimitars and so forth, bows and arrows. But he didn't stop there. Then he put a mound of dirt around the city, and he didn't stop there. He put and erected a great wall of timber, and he didn't stop there. He put sharp pickets on top of it. And then from there, he built towers and had watchmen. And I thought to myself, wow, what if Captain Moroni had hired some watchmen to be in the tower, and they decided to take a 2 or 3 day vacation? How would that work out? And I thought to myself, how many that we know take a vacation from scripture study and from personal prayer and going to the temple? And those are just basic things. There is so much more that we can do to erect these defenses. And this is exactly what Captain Moroni was there, and why I believe those wars were included in the Book of Mormon. And then I had this significant experience a couple of years ago in November. It was the day before the bombing in France that we left. We left and went home, and then the day after we went home, the bombing took place. But during that week, across the internet, came the word that the church had a position that the children of gay families could not be baptized until they were 18. And they misunderstood, of course, and misrepresented the finer details of the policy. But at the end of the day, social media was going, and it was just on fire. And I remember being in a beautiful land, in a beautiful city, with a lot of history, and I love history, and I was just sad. In fact, it was hard to enjoy parts of the vacation. And I went home that night from our sightseeing, and I lay awake in bed. And in a moment, the words came to me as clearly as anything that I had ever heard: "Wilt thou leave me also?" And I knew that the words were not directed towards me, and I was familiar with the verses, a little too tired to get up and look them up. So I waited until morning,
and then opened John

0: John chapter 6, which is the parable or the message of the Good Shepherd. And Jesus said to the people, he said, "Your fathers did eat manna in the wilderness, and they're dead. But he who eats my body and drinks my blood will never die." And they said, "That is a hard saying. Who can hear it?" And in that moment, the Spirit spoke to me and said, "This is a hard saying. Who can hear it? We do not understand everything, but we understand that God is the same yesterday, today, and forever. And we understand his plan for families and why we were born into families and how important families are." So there are a lot of questions that happen around science and religion, and we have a lot of scholars here today and tomorrow that talk about some of those things. And as I said, I don't pretend to be a scholar, but I do read about it a great deal, as a lot of you do. I've never been concerned much about evolution. I know that it simply is, but I know that it also doesn't explain how Adam and Eve and the rest of creation actually got here. So one of these magazines or journals that I was reading from was talking about one of the problems with evolution as how Adam and Eve came to be. So he said that, Dr. Mueller said that phenotypic complexity, or the origin of eyes, ears, body plans, and so forth, could not be explained by evolution. And there are others here, the phenotypic novelty, the origin of new forms, or the non-gradual forms or modes of transition, where you see abrupt discontinuation in the fossil record between different types. While I don't think that this gives us a lot of evidence to go around and claim, you know, that intelligent design is the answer, nor do I believe that that random evolution creates individuals and species either. And so we can let these facts of science, or as we understand them today, and religion, we don't have to get too caught up with them, because we know that in a future day that we'll have all things made known to us. I love this quote from Henry J. Eyring, President Eyring's father, where he said that there are all kinds of contradictions that I don't understand, but I find the same contradictions in science, and I haven't decided to apostatize from science. I just love that. I mean, what a humble man. If you really study about this man and you see the number of individual papers that he brought to bear, he was an Einstein. He was an Einstein. 900 different papers that he published that changed everything about the way we view science. This was a truly remarkable man that never let his science interfere with his faith in God. And yet, one of the other things that he said that I absolutely love, and of course he's already passed, but he said, "When I pass, the first thing that I'm going to do is I'm going to go to my family and say a quick hello. And the second thing that I'm going to do is I'm going to go straight to the top, because I got a bunch of questions." Me too. So one of my favorite Bible scholars is Margaret Barker. She made this important insight. She said, "One thing has become quite clear. The original gospel message was about the temple, not the corrupted temple of Jesus' own time, but the original temple which had been destroyed some 600 years earlier. All that remained were the memories and the hope that one day the true temple and all it represented would be restored." And then she said, "The book of Revelation is the key to understanding early Christianity, because it is steeped in temple imagery. And if you yourself will go through the book of Revelations, you will find temple imagery throughout it." So one of the things that I learned in my own studies of early Christianity is just how much contributed the body of literature that contributed to our understanding. And so we have the Old Testament, which we're all familiar with, which came about, I think, in about 70 AD, and in terms of when it was first configured. The pseudepigrapha, which is basically Old Testament era writings that were not accepted into the Old Testament canon. The Dead Sea Scrolls, which were found at Qumran in about 1947-48. And then we have the New Testament Apocrypha, which there's the Catholic Apocrypha, but there are other New Testament era writings. Joseph said there are many things contained therein that are true, and it is mostly translated correctly. There are many things that are not true, which are interpolations by the hands of men. Again, the importance of having living prophets. Then, of course, we have the New Testament, and we have the Nag Hammadi Library, which was found in Upper Egypt in about 1945, and is part of the what they call the Gnostic writings. And we have all of the early Christian records. So we have the pre-Nicene, the anti-Nicene, the Nicene, and the post-Nicene writers. There's about 38 volumes in the original works that were translated in 1895, something certainly that Joseph Smith didn't have access to and didn't have the capacity for languages or anything else. But these are very important to our understanding of early Christianity. In the limited time that we have today, I want to compare four key early Christian doctrines to current LDS doctrines. So the first one is agency. Second one would be the Godhead. Third would be baptism for the dead. And fourth would be deification. Going to agency, it's important for us to understand that this may be really the central doctrine of Mormonism, but of all of Christianity and religious history. It's so important, and I've heard it explained by Elder Holland that God is a perfect gentleman, and that he will not move us in any way, one way or the other. But once we choose, then God will help us to accomplish the things that we uniquely are here to do in mortality. So in this early text, in 2 Enoch, which was discarded pretty much by Augustine because it was so big and unwieldy and because it was of such ancient sources that they couldn't verify, it states, "And I, God, assigned him to be a king, to reign on the earth, and to have my wisdom, and called his name Adam, and I gave him his free will, and I pointed out to him the two ways, light and darkness, so that it might be plain who among his race loves me." Very clear to us as Latter-day Saints, but in a minute I'll share with you where it became very foggy. In AD 177, one of the great early bishops of the church in Lyon, France, Irenaeus, he said, "Our Lord's expression, 'How often I would have gathered thy children together, and thou wouldst not,' set forth the ancient law of human liberty. Because God made man a free agent from the beginning, possessing his own power, even as he does his own soul, to obey the behests of God voluntarily and not by compulsion." The problem is that beginning with about Augustine, this began to change as the doctrine of predestination began to dominate a little bit through him, which basically said that there are some few select who God will choose and the rest are damned. John Calvin in the 15th century extrapolated so much more out of that and came up with the tulip doctrine and basically came up with the aphorism that once saved, always saved. And of course, that does away with agency and doesn't account for the fact that all the early Christian writers, 100% of them through the 4th century, all taught the doctrine of agency. And it would not surprise any of you then today that the Book of Mormon reintroduced this very important doctrine, and this is perhaps the most well-known. Wherefore men are free according to the flesh, and all things are given them which are expedient unto man. And they are free to choose liberty and eternal life. They are free to choose liberty and eternal life through the great mediator of all men, or to choose captivity and death according to the captivity and power of the devil. For he seeketh that all men might be miserable like unto himself. There was an early Christian manuscript purportedly in about AD 70 called the Didache that presented this early Christian doctrine of life and death. And they called it the two ways that we have the opportunity to choose between life and death. So the divine nature of the Godhead, would it be the Trinity or would it be harmony of will? So in the early Christian teaching, we have to understand that according to all the early Christian writers, but William Rush said it as well as anyone, and he is a Catholic scholar, by no means, he's a big proponent of the Trinity, but he himself recognized that there was no reference to the Trinity in the Bible, or by the early Christian fathers, they called them the Apostolic Fathers. There was absolutely no mention about the Trinity. And an early Christian writer, the most prolific, in fact, that we have the record of, Origen, writing prolifically in the early 200s AD, Origen was writing to Celsus, and it was called the name of the treatise is Against Celsus. And so they're having this lively debate back and forth, Celsus the Jew. And he said to him, if any should from these words be afraid of our going to the side of those who deny that the Father and the Son are two personages, let him weigh this passage. And then he quotes from our New Testament in Acts chapter 4. Where it says, and the multitude of them that believed were of one heart and of one soul. Commenting further, that he may understand the meaning of the saying, I and my Father are one. We worship therefore the Father of truth and the Son who is the truth, and these, while they are two, considered as persons or subsistences, are one in unity of thought, in harmony, and in identity of will. In the early Christian church, about the time of Nicaea, there were three camps. There was the Arian camp, and there was the Athanasian camp, and then there was the larger, by far, that straddled the middle and said, there are three separate and distinct beings, separate in rank and glory, but they are united in harmony of will. However, in the great debates that followed, as we have seen today and witnessed in our own time, that it can be a small minority where the tail begins wagging the dog. And this is exactly what happened at the Council of Nicaea. In fact, there was a word that was iota that was supposed to be put in, which would have allowed them to be able to sort of interpret the language at Nicaea the way that they wanted to, but it was then left out, and later scholars would say, well, it was left out by inspiration. And thus we had the evolution that took us over to the Trinity. But God is the same yesterday, today, and forever, and the restoration helped us to understand that. Baptism for the dead is something that the church has been criticized for a lot. There is a phenomenal book called The Shepherd of Hermas. Now, The Shepherd of Hermas has been misunderstood and in some circles maligned a little bit. But for those who really understand and know about The Shepherd of Hermas, it was probably the most popular book in all of Christianity through the 4th century. Ahead of the Gospels. It was a widely read book, well understood. And in this book it says, before a man bears the name of the Son of God, he is dead. But when he receives the seal, he puts away mortality and receives life. The seal, then, is the water. This seal was preached to them also, and they made use of it to enter into the kingdom of God. These apostles and teachers who preached the name of the Son of God, having fallen asleep in the power and faith of the Son of God, preached also to those who had fallen asleep before them, and themselves gave to them the seal of the preaching. And then, and this is a first century, turn of the first century record. So we don't know exactly who the author was, but we know that as a turn of the first century, from the recent scholarship that has been done on it, for years, decades, it was thought that perhaps this was dated to be about 148. But the dating of AD 100 is significant because John the Revelator, of course, we have him on the Isle of Patmos in the middle 90s, and he is then comes out from Patmos and gives us the Book of Revelations, and then we see him go out of circulation towards the end of the decade or the century there, in the late 90s, and there is no, with all the other apostles, there is absolutely traditions about how they died. There are zero traditions about how John the Revelator passed away. Of course, we believe that he did not, in the sense that we understand it. And then he said, "These apostles and teachers went down therefore with them into the water and came up again. But the latter went down alive and came up alive, while the former who had fallen asleep before went down dead, but came up alive. Through them, therefore, they were made alive and received the knowledge of the Son of God. God is the same yesterday, today, and forever." So this early teaching that I was telling you about from my mission of where this young man left the church, I did everything that I could. I sobbed. Literally sobbed. Leaving his home that day, knowing that his faith had been so harmed. And I know now that if I had known then what I know now and the proper context of all of these verses, that I would be able to have saved him. So I think knowledge helps us, which is an important aspect of what Pharaoh is trying to do. So I'm going to start with the scriptures. "The Spirit itself beareth witness with our spirit that we are the children of God. And if children, then heirs, heirs of God and joint heirs with Christ, if it so be that we suffer with him." So there's two words in there in the Greek. The word sons in verse 14 is actually huios, which means sons by adoption. And then we get into verse 16 and 17, and it uses a different Greek word, technon, which means fruit from seed, or literally by birth. So we, all of us, after the fall of mankind, were cut off from the presence of God, but Christ was not. Therefore, we had to be adopted back into the family of God by baptism and by the laying on of hands through the doctrine of Christ in order to come back into the family of God. And Jesus Christ himself is the gatekeeper, the Holy One of Israel, and he employeth no servant there. And these are important scriptures that help us to understand who we will become later. Paul said, "Let this mind be in you, which was also in Christ Jesus, who being in the form of God, thought it not robbery to be equal with God." So imagine now how Paul is teaching here and how the Jews understood these things, because the Jews were absolutely slaying the Savior and the apostles because Jesus was trying to compare himself to the Father. "The Savior testified, he that overcometh shall inherit all things, and I will be his God, and he shall be my son. And to him that overcometh I will grant to sit with me in my throne, even as I also overcame and am set down with my Father in his throne." Do you see that only from the scriptures, we need no other record, only from the scriptures we can see that we will be just like Jesus, and we know that Jesus is just like the Father. Therefore, this is not the big stretch that people have wanted us to believe it to be. And then the psalmist said, I have said, ye are gods, and all of you are children of the Most High. Well, that sounds good, and I'm sure that you've quoted that to your Christian friends before, but they have misunderstood it. But the Savior didn't. We only have to go to the New Testament, and he explains the interpretation of it. Jesus answered them and said, is it not written in your law? I said, ye are gods. If he called them gods unto whom the word of God came, and the scriptures cannot be broken. Isn't that a great phrase? And the scripture cannot be broken. You cannot change this. Say ye of him, speaking of me, Jesus, whom the Father hath sanctified and sent into the world, thou blasphemest because I said, I am the Son of God? So you can see how incredulous and how logical the Savior really was in his explanation. So what did, in fact, the early church teach about this? So there was the great early Christian writer, Justin Martyr, writing in AD 150, and he said, ye are gods, and all are children of the Most High. And then he says, let the interpretation of the psalm be held just as you wish. Yet thereby it is demonstrated that all men are deemed worthy of becoming gods and of having power to become sons of the Highest. This seems pretty clear that he has now taken a scripture from the New Testament and from the Old Testament and interpreted it in that early Christian era when there hadn't had a chance to go down so many hand-me-downs. But it gets better. Hippolytus, speaking in about 220, he said, this man we know to have been made out of the same compound of our humanity. For if he were not of the same nature with ourselves, in vain does he ordain that we should imitate the teacher. Now in all these acts he offered up, as the first fruits, his own manhood, in order that thou, when thou art in tribulation, mayest not be disheartened, but confessing thyself to be a man of like nature with the Redeemer, mayest dwell in expectation of also receiving what the Father has granted unto the Son. And even stronger, he said, thou shalt become a companion of the deity and a co-heir with Christ, no longer enslaved by lust or passions, and never again wasted by disease, for thou hast become God. Thou hast been deified and begotten to immortality. This constitutes the import of the proverb, know thyself. Hearkening back to Plato, discover God within thyself, for he has formed thee after his own image. For the deity, by condescension, does not diminish aught of the dignity of his divine perfection, having made thee, even God, unto his glory. So Lorenzo Snow wasn't so far off after all, I guess, was he? And of course we know the teaching of the prophet Joseph in the 132nd section of the Doctrine and Covenants. So what then were the beginnings of apostasy? And you'd be interested, for those who haven't looked at this very far, is that in AD 95 there was a bishop of Rome by the name of Clement, who wrote and was speaking to the church in Corinthians about how they had removed a bishop out of his place, and a good man, he said, and replaced him with someone that they thought would be better. And he was chiding them for that. So Ignatius writes this in about AD 108, for though some would have deceived me according to the flesh, yet my spirit is not deceived, for I received it from God, having learned beforehand the division caused by some among you. God is my witness. The Spirit made an announcement to me, saying as follows, do nothing without the bishop. He wrote 7 letters to the various churches, and he uses this in each one of those, which is very interesting. He then said, now it becomes you not to despise the age of your bishop, but to yield to him all reverence. It is right then that we should be really Christians and not merely have the name, even as there are some who recognize the bishop in their words but disregard him in their actions. Such men seem to me not to act in good faith, since they do not hold valid meetings according to the commandment. And then we just ask ourselves the question, what was lost as a result of these things? knowledge of the premortal existence and of our true relationship to God, really loss of the plan of happiness, the knowledge of the true nature of God. If John 17 says, and this is life eternal, that we must know him, the only true God, and Jesus Christ whom thou hast sent, that is life eternal, how could we possibly hope to understand those two beings in the context of what we see from the Nicene Creed? Full knowledge of the salvation doctrine, or the doctrine of Christ, to both the living and the dead, priesthood keys and authority to act in the name of God. So there's this brief history from Nicaea to the Great Awakening that I'd like to just briefly go over. As we know, that event took place in June of 325 AD. There were approximately 300 bishops from the eastern provinces that attended, and they had this big dispute about the nature of God, of which we've already said they never did come to an actual resolution. They said they did, but then there was a war about it again with Constantine's sons, and then later with the emperors that followed who supported the Arians. And then in 380 there was another council in Rome where they all got together once again, and they tried to reconstitute it and bring it back up again. And then again in 451 at the Council of Chalcedon, and then again there was another in about 680. I mean, they fought about this for centuries. What is interesting to me, and a witness to me that the Church of Jesus Christ of Latter-day Saints is true, if you go to Doctrine and Covenants, section 20, verses about 17 through 35, they struggled with this for centuries. And if you take 300 bishops, all, intelligent individuals, and they gather together for months and try to beat this out between, amongst themselves. And Joseph Smith quietly writes this out in a night, and it's never changed again. And you'll see that those verses from about 17 to 35 basically is the Mormon answer to the Nicene Creed. And it's clear and concise and beautiful and complete. Big changes in doctrine. We've talked about the Trinity instead of the Godhead, the establishment of monks and celibacy. I could go into a lot about this, but there isn't time. Baptizing infants, as that started much later. The first baptism other than immersion happened in 250 approximately. And, it just got a little bit worse from there. They altered the sacrament. They took away the sacred meaning of it. When I say that leadership became wicked, this was during the Middle Ages, and I'm not here to denigrate any church. In fact, it's really important that you not take away from my message. I actually love all of these churches, and I love the people that I have met in them. But it is clear that during the Middle Ages, these leaders were indeed wicked, and they were no longer called by God. They didn't have the keys. And then, of course, we have the Renaissance period, and starting with Martin Luther in about 1519, we have Lutherans and then Presbyterians shortly after that, Baptists, Methodists, and so forth. It's interesting, though, of course, how all of this is preparatory to the Restoration and important and critical to the Restoration. Imagine Joseph going to the Grove of Trees and asking, in one of his versions of the Restoration, which church is right. When Joseph first went to the Grove, he was interested in, more than anything, getting forgiveness of his own sins. But he also had that question because of the Reverend Lane's discourse on James 1:5. But without the Great Awakening and without the proliferation of these denominations, Joseph never would have said which church is right. So it's interesting to me to watch the evolution of this. And then John Wesley, who really I have a lot of love and respect for, can't wait to meet him on the other side. He said, soon after the pouring out of the Holy Ghost on the day of Pentecost, in the infancy of the Christian church, there was indeed a glorious change. Great grace was upon them all, ministers as well as the people. The multitude of them that believed were of one heart and one soul. Just want you to look at the language that he's using as he quotes Acts chapter 4. He said, but how short a time did this continue? How soon did the fine gold become dim, showing his eloquence and his understanding of the Old Testament? Long before even this apostolic age expired, St. Paul himself had grounds to complain that some of his fellow laborers had forsaken him, having loved the present world. Can we see this today? That there are some that have loved the present world. Then he compared, it's important to see how he compares first century Christianity with ancient Israel. He says, how is the fine gold become dim? How is the most fine gold changed? The precious sons of Zion were comparable to fine gold. Her Nazarites were purer than snow. They were whiter than milk. And if it doesn't bring tears to your eyes, it does to me. Now their visage is blacker than coal. This is in our own Bible, the Lamentations of Jeremiah. And we could say this today, how our hearts break and how we must do more and erect more of those defenses. So then John Wesley said, such is the authentic account of the mystery of iniquity working even in the apostolic churches, an account given not by the Jews or the heathens, by the apostles themselves. To this we may add the account which is given by the head and founder of the church, him who holds the right stars in his right hand. And our Lord then threatened what he has long since performed, to remove the candlestick from them. And for those of you who are, you know, well acquainted with Revelations chapter 1, this is profound. So the epilogue is that the original church didn't survive the first century, and the successor to primitive Christianity, the universal church, became a deeply divided and corrupt version of the original. The Protestant movement, when it arose, it didn't follow the pattern of revelation and restoration that was evident with Enoch, Noah, Abraham, Moses, or the special dispensation ushered in by the Savior and his apostles. And remember, we have said that God is the same yesterday, today, and forever. So I don't look at Christopher Columbus as, you know, a saint, or I know he's a complex figure, but there's a lot that is said about him. I don't have time to read this, but I'll leave this. And then also Perry Westbrook, who was the biographer of William Bradford, wrote how important to William Bradford their trip was, and that they thought it was an important part of the restoration of Christianity. We know some of the things that Roger Williams has said. Interestingly, with Joseph Smith and the rise of Mormonism, it follows identically, showing that God is the same yesterday, today, and forever, how it happened with Enoch and so forth. And Harold Bloom made this great statement, I do not find it possible to doubt that Joseph Smith was an authentic prophet. Where in all of American history can we find his match? I can only attribute to his genius or daemon his uncanny recovery of elements of ancient Jewish theurgy that had ceased to be available either to normative Judaism or to Christianity, and that survived only in the esoteric traditions, unlikely to have touched Smith directly. As an unbeliever, I marvel at the intuitive understanding of the permanent, his understanding of the permanent religious dilemmas of our time. And finally, God's words that he gave to Joseph are still true today. The standard of truth has been erected, and no unhallowed hand will stop the work. Grateful to be with you today and share this witness in the name of Jesus Christ. Amen.
1: Any questions you want?
0: There's a lot of questions. I don't know how much time that you have. And as I said, I'm a pseudo-scholar, so I may or may not have the answer to all of your questions. But I know some scholars here that probably could answer your questions. Did Christ have any power before God the Father blessed him with power? I believe that because he was God the Son before the world was, that he came with power. But there's probably more to be talked about this. Following the apostasis the Dark Ages, does this not make Joseph Smith one of the great religionist prophets ever? And a Latter-day Saint should reflect deeply on this? Absolutely. I wish that it were possible for me to share in my heart how I feel about the great hymn, Hail to the Man, who communed with Jehovah. What do you think is Satan's most effective tool? The media. The media is his biggest tool. And pornography today is a great part of that media. And the fact that young people go to the internet, which is media, for their answers, and unfortunately, much of the time, truth cannot be found there. Is it fair to assume early Christian doctrine of theosis is the same as our understanding? Yes, particularly for me, yes. Now, I know that there are scholars who will say that starting, you know, with Origen in 220 and so forth, because Origen definitely believed, you know, that God was a spirit and he understood them to be three separate beings, but he did not understand them to have bodies of flesh and bones. Although I'd love to share with you what Clement said about that, who clearly testified that they did have bodies of flesh and bone and used the scripture when they were in the upper room to talk about that. And where is the LDS doctrine, as man is what God once was, found in ancient Christianity? It's not clearly stated in early Christian, nothing that I have read where it says that God was in the same state as we are. It's easy to extrapolate when you see all the rest of it, and in light of the restoration, of course. But what is clear and not very ambiguous is that we will become like our Father and have all that He is, that we indeed will be gods. Theosis is a huge doctrine of the first four centuries of the early Christian church. Thank you very much.
1: Our first speaker today is James Perry. He is a historian and a writer for Saints, the story of the Church of Jesus Christ of Latter-day Saints. He has a PhD in history from Lancaster University, and he's published articles concerning European Latter-day Saints in several scholarly journals. And with that short introduction, and don't forget you have your program you can look at online. If you just click on the conference page, you can look at the program and such, and look at his bio there. So with that, I'll turn the time over to James Perry.

Good morning. It is a delight to be with you today to talk about church history and the European saints, albeit digitally today. In my presentation, I'm going to provide a provisional progress report of recent developments that have taken place to support Latter-day Saints in Europe to access and engage with church history, particularly for those with doubts or questions about the faith, including its origins, leaders, and subsequent development. First, I will begin by outlining some of my involvement in church history before providing context on the church in Europe. Then, I will provide several examples of the various efforts that have taken place over the last 5 years. I was baptized a Latter-day Saint in 2006. As a 16-year-old, I was perhaps unusual in my interest in life after death and the purpose of life. In the late 1990s, my family had begun association with the church before cooling off and moving to a different area of our town in southwest England. In the early 2000s, when my sister turned 12, the Ward Young Women's President visited our home and invited her to attend youth activities. Eventually, I invited myself to these activities and events and subsequently began taking missionary lessons, which were mostly led by European missionaries. Prior to this, I had very little in the way of religious instruction. My divorced parents had gone down different paths. My father had become a Baptist, and my mother was agnostic. Other than some occasional Sunday school classes as a child and the typical state religious education, I had no religious training or belief passed down to me. But after 3 years of investigating the church and several particularly strong spiritual experiences from reading the Book of Mormon, I had what I needed to make the decision to convert. 2 years after my baptism, I began serving as a full-time missionary in the England Manchester Mission, which sits at the heart of church history in the British Isles. During a mission tour of historical sites including Preston, Downham, and Liverpool, I was captivated by the legacy of the church and committed myself to wanting to know more about them. Little was I to know that several of my fellow missionaries that I was sat next to would resign their membership in just a couple of years over various issues relating to the history of the church. Later that year, I finished my mission and commenced my studies at Lancaster University, where I would go on to complete my undergraduate and postgraduate history degrees. I soon married, and much to my wife's feigned delight, I spent many hours researching and writing about church history in Europe and the British Isles specifically. Soon, a website and Facebook group followed as I sought to share my discoveries with friends and fellow church members. Several months after our marriage, I was called as a bishop's counselor, and there had some of my first experiences of working one-on-one with people to strengthen their faith. Later, in other bishoprics and on high councils, I had the opportunity to minister to those who were having doubts or questions about the church. Of course, people vary considerably in the extent to which they have doubts or questions about the church and its history. In 2016, my wife and I were called to serve as the communications directors for the 2017 British pageant, which proved to be a remarkable experience that helped thousands of Latter-day Saints to connect with church history. It also allowed us to interview, address, and discuss Latter-day Saints from across the country to talk about the origins of the church. It was during this time that we met people who were earnestly looking for answers to questions they had about the origins of the church. And I soon came to appreciate that helping others to re-engage in the church and overcome issues relating to its history could not be solved by intellectual discussions and the dispensing of knowledge alone. Reconversion and stabilization required spiritual groundings along with unconditional love and patience. More recently, in January this year, I moved my family to Utah from our home in England to work as a historian for the Church of Jesus Christ of Latter-day Saints, working on the Saints Project. Family, friends, and fellow church members were excited for our big adventure. It was and remains a big change for us. Little was I to know that shortly after arriving, we would find ourselves facing a pandemic, shaken by an earthquake, and experiencing civil unrest. My saintly wife, who struggles to understand my infatuation with church history, has been remarkable in her long suffering with my research into 19th and 20th century history. So now a few words on the history of the church in Europe.
While the future stability of Europe is uncertain in the face of various geopolitical pressures, the continent has enjoyed a relatively stable and prosperous 70 years or so, particularly in the last 30 years. This long peace, as it is referred to, has been previously been identified as the result of intertwining of military and economic institutions between countries. Supranational organizations and the increasingly globalized societies has, for some people, eroded the prospect of another large intracontinental conflict. The European continent has some 830 million people, and there is a high degree of wealth, albeit somewhat unequally distributed across and within countries. Of the European population, 727 million, or 87.7%, are internet users, and 41.1% of the total population use Facebook, with other forms of social media also widely used. While there are some stark contrasts between West, Central, and East Europe, access to information is made possible through high literacy rates and access to print and digital information. There are, however, notable challenges with language, and it's been estimated that there are more than 200 languages spoken across the continent, which largely comes as a byproduct of immigration. Secularism and religious disaffection are factors that have contributed to decreased interest and participation in religious organizations. Nonetheless, there is widespread religious freedom, and the historical challenges facing the church and its operations in most European countries have largely been resolved. No longer are members mobbed and attacked for attending worship services. Across Europe, the church has some 500,000 members in some 1,500 congregations. Membership and congregational growth is often cyclical in most European countries. For example, the introduction of a Centers of Strength model in Europe has seen a decrease in national penetration by missionaries and church congregations, but it has resulted in higher youth retention, seminary and institute enrollment, and progress in other key areas. As my colleague Jed Woodworth noted just recently about religious cyclical observances in North America, in the 1790s, Methodist circuit riders in upstate New York complained that locals, having freed themselves from Puritan morality, had become a Sabbath-breaking, irreligious race. Less than a quarter of the county's adults then belonged to a church. A generation later, upstate New York was the center of the Sabbath-keeping, church-attending Second Great Awakening. The same phenomenon can be observed closer to our own times. In the late 1960s, the United States seemed to be tearing apart at the seams as many baby boomers forsook conventional morality for sex, drugs, and rock and roll. But by 1980, many in the same cohort, having joined the moral majority, voted for the buttoned-up Ronald Reagan. History is not always a declension narrative. Being in a minority can inevitably cause some difficulties and challenges. This remains true for Latter-day Saints and those seeking to live the standards and teachings of the Church. Membership attrition can occur through insufficient support, with social and economic opportunities at times limited through prejudice and ignorance. As Jan Schips has previously noted, for today's European converts, everything depends on one's own resources, insofar as these can be acquired through spiritual experiences and reinforced in the normally small LDS communities. European saints today who remain faithful and active are indeed a tough breed. As such, there has been, as former church historian Elder Marlon K. Jensen noted, a falling away of some saints who have come into contact with elements of church history that they were either uninformed about, had been presented to them in a false or watered-down manner, or was severely outdated. I have met many wonderful people who have struggled with reconciling their understanding of church history with what they discover on the internet or through other mediums. Previous studies have identified the role that issues with church history can play in the deconversion experience of Latter-day Saints. Fortunately, however, I have seen some of these people make steps to return to association with an activity in the church. Another former church historian, Elder Stephen E. Snow, also grappled with this issue during his time in the department. A guiding element of his tenure was to provide the saints with the best information available. As Elder Snow once noted, the young people, particularly, they'll get on one site and they'll say, well, I didn't ever hear that, and then that'll lead them to another, and they just keep going. And then there's this credibility issue that begins about what else is the church hiding? Well, we're not hiding anything. I think in this day and age, it's become apparent that we really do need to provide a series of answers that will help our members better understand these chapters of our history.
Progress has continued to be made in this area over the subsequent years with the release of new records, publications, the translation of materials, and a decentralizing church history department. Nonetheless, there are those who encounter aspects of the church's history that troubles them to the point of resigning their membership or suspending active participation in the faith. With high levels of literacy, education, and internet access amongst Europeans, it is of little surprise to see members encountering ideas, materials, and articles that both support and challenge their faith, particularly due to the secular nature of most European societies. These experiences within religious movements, however, are not unique to Latter-day Saints. Ultra-Orthodox Jews and other Christian denominations are experiencing similar patterns of behavior. European saints in their largely secular societies, meanwhile, have persistently and consistently lived the gospel. My daughters are fourth-generation Latter-day Saints on their mother's side, and in some cases there are seventh- and eighth-generation Latter-day Saint families in the British Isles. As such, a mature and well-established presence has emerged in many areas of Europe, despite the relentless march of irreligiosity, apathy, and secularism. The challenges brought about by the rise of the internet can be addressed, overcome, and be used for good. It is important to note that while Europeans are generally privileged in their access to church history resources and information, there are difficulties and barriers that persist. I will use several examples to demonstrate some of the issues that the saints face when trying to understand or explore church history and other faith-affirming literature for the doubting or questioning saint. One of the main barriers is cost. First, I will take Patrick Mason's Planted, which is a great read, and I lent it to several friends, some of whom had doubts and questions about the church. In the United States, a paperback copy will set you back about $16, whereas for a saint in France and Spain, it is almost $34, and for a saint in the United Kingdom, it is about $28. Second is Laura Harris Hale's edited volume, A Reason for Faith, which provides a series of valuable essays on topics of contemporary interest to members. A hardback copy in the United States will cost you $25, whereas for France, the UK, and Spain, it ranges between $40 and $50 a copy. On top of this, we must remember that there is often a much longer delivery time and higher postage costs. Second-hand copies are also not as freely available, as they seem to be generally limited as to be compared to the Intermountain West. Consider, then, the further disadvantages with respect to cost and access for those living in less privileged European countries and in other global locations. Access to good quality print materials is not always as available to Europeans as we might hope. International standard shipping for the likes of Deseret Book can often supersede the price of a physical book. The handful of shops in Europe that can offer Latter-day Saint books often have to charge far higher prices due to a smaller market and the related import costs. There can also be significant wait times. For example, it currently takes up to 35 days for a copy of Insights from a Prophet's Life from the only shop in the UK to offer Latter-day Saint books, and it's more expensive too. Matthew Brown's A Pillar of Light is modestly priced at $16.99 at Deseret Book, but standard international shipping to the UK comes to $21.90, more than the price of the book. In many cases, this extra cost would dissuade potential European customers and potentially limit their ability to access faith-affirming material. One possible solution is to allow European distribution centers to offer a broader range of literature and to include religious study center publications, amongst others. There are, of course, several equalizing factors. The Church Historians Press is a real boon to the saints seeking to access historical materials concerning the church, as costs are equitable across the different country stores. For example, to purchase the first 50 years of Relief Society in various international locations is almost exactly the same, costs exactly the same in the different countries. Additionally, the free shipping removes another barrier. Crucial resources such as the Saints' books, which are also priced equitably, are also made available for free in electronic format and are translated into 14 languages. Truly, the launch of the Church Historians Press in 2008 has been a blessing for the European saints. In Europe, there has, at least until the recent pandemic, continued to be a tendency to prefer physical copies of a book rather than e-books. Worldwide, it was estimated that e-books comprised 18 to 20% of total book sales.
Europeans, therefore, are increasingly turning to e-books as one way of accessing materials, but this is far from being a widespread occurrence. Greater adoption, advertisement, and promulgation of electronic publications will go a long way to aid European saints in accessing many of the excellent scholarly publications being published. Similarly, the Saints and First Vision podcasts have enabled the saints to access and absorb information about the Church's history. Additional faith-affirming podcasts containing historical materials published by the Church would be of merit to key demographics. Still, there are issues with the sharing of information and the existence of networks. How does a European Latter-day Saint become aware of new publications? I've been fortunate through my work to meet and work with many international scholars and engage in online and impersonal discussions, but many lay members and leaders are not as connected to such networks. Official publications, for sure, are announced through ecclesiastical lines and made available through tools such as the Gospel Library. But what of the wider body of scholarship that could prove invaluable to those with questions and doubts? And what scope is there for Europeans to publish their work through publishers that specialize in Latter-day Saint history and thought? These are issues and questions that remain to be grappled with. Nonetheless, the availability of resources remains an issue in Europe for many saints and remains a luxury for those with the ability to pay higher than standard prices for a book, if they are even aware of it. So now I'd like to make note of one of the most underutilized resources available internationally, which is the country sites. This is an example of the Church's official website for the UK in 2001. Each country has its own website that members and non-members can use to access local information and news. In the case of the United Kingdom, an official Church website was operating by at least 1998. In this example, from 2001, the history of the Church is placed front and center. In most cases, the sites are occasionally updated with content pulled from central newsrooms or with short stories written by

materials. For Latter-day Saint scholars and worldwide faith, there is scope to better ensure resources are accessible to the membership in support to support those experiencing doubts and questions. Translation, therefore, is paramount in the future expansion of placing faith-affirming material in the hands of saints. I remember shortly after joining the church, I was given a talk assignment. As I was preparing, I began looking for a faith-promoting story to share, but I could only find early convert pioneers with a limited amount of content relating to the British Isles. In 2018, I wanted to try and tackle this barrier and to enable church members to access church history stories and resources relating to their own country. So I began working with the UK and Ireland website administrator to create a church history area on the website. After some discussions, we developed several sections where local historical stories could be stored and made available to the saints. In conjunction with the communications team, these stories are reviewed by historians, processed and verified and edited before being published for the saints and interested persons to read and share on social media. Simultaneously, many of these stories were then included in the local pages of the Ensign to reach additional readers. The result is a respectable collection of British stories, a more engaged Latter-day Saint audience, and a developing local capacity amongst specialists and other members to discuss and produce church history, not just to acquire it. This development was made possible through the additional support of the UK and Ireland Church History Committee and the UK and Ireland Public Affairs Team. So in 2017, a Church History Committee for the United Kingdom and Ireland, initially called Council, was established. The committee met for the first time in Chorley, Lancashire, that October. The expectations of the committee varied somewhat, but at the heart was a desire to strengthen the faith of the saints. As was noted in the historical record, they hoped to bring church history alive, create increased opportunities to collaborate with auxiliaries and other church departments, increase the capacity to impact people's lives for good, and rekindle the spark of the gospel in less active members. The committee is led by a church history country advisor and is composed of church history specialists from across the country who meet twice a year. Agenda items include oral history projects, exhibitions, special projects, and training. And a key function is to provide training and build capacity amongst these specialists so that they can lead out with church history in their area. As my fellow committee member Jill Morgan noted, the Church History Council was formed so the individual efforts of church history specialists around the country could be coordinated and larger projects could be undertaken. This observation has now repeatedly been manifest over the last few years. I should point out that all of this work across Europe is completed by members as one of their callings, often an additional calling, and requires minimal financial resources. So I'd like to give you an example of one of the projects we undertook to help those saints who had doubts or questions. Elder Marlon K. Jensen noted the following in 2012. History in its most basic form is a record of people and their lives, and from these lives come stories and lessons that can reinforce what we believe, what we stand for, and what we should do in the face of adversity. Not all the stories that make up our history of the epic nature of Joseph Smith's first vision or of Wilford Woodruff's mission to England. In fact, some truly remarkable stories come from the lives of very ordinary Latter-day Saints, which most of us are. By the late 1950s, church membership in the British Isles was rapidly accelerating. Until the turn of the century, there were no concerted efforts to build buildings for the saints. The millennialist belief of the church very much led them to the gathering philosophy, which meant minimal resources were expended for the provision of worship. By the 1950s, we have a temple. We have the dedication of a flagship chapel in the early 60s in London. But most of the Latter-day Saints today trace their family's origins in the church back to this late 1950s, early 1960s period, where the saints met in fairly awful circumstances. In 2017, I was asked to assist with a project to document the church building program that began in the British Isles in 1961. Hundreds of young men and young women were called as building missionaries from across the country, some of them having only been baptized a few short weeks. They were mostly teenagers or young adults who were sent to spend 2 years building chapels or assisting in the administration of the program. Building supervisors and members of the church building committee headquartered in Salt Lake City were temporarily assigned to oversee construction.

Many of these men and women are still alive and active in the church, but some have subsequently left the faith. Our small team went about gathering resources and records relating to the period, and dozens of oral histories were conducted. We received photographs, scrapbooks, letters, stories, and even hammers and tool belts from their days as building missionaries. With many now aged in their 70s and 80s, we sought to preserve their stories of faith and sacrifice. Regardless of their current activity and membership status, we reached out and were rewarded with great interest and appreciation. For years, some of them had felt they had served a second-rate mission. Despite having served for 2 years or more, their service was not reflected on their membership records. These were saints whose efforts were at risk of being forgotten by the wider membership, despite most chapels in the UK today being used by, having been constructed by these members and missionaries. In 2018, we announced that we would hold a reunion for the building missionaries. It was designed as a tribute to their efforts, to allow them to see one another again after many years, and to further document their stories. Presentations, workshops, exhibitions, activities, food, entertainment, and touching stories were shared on the day of the reunion, and people came from across the world to remember their time as building missionaries. We had former missionaries who had left the church decades ago who had come along to see their old companions and fellow missionaries. Some had not seen each other for more than 50 years. A testimony meeting was held the next day and touching words were shared. During the reunion, there were church builders I spoke to who said they had just never felt right after their missions. They had come across things concerning the church that had caused them to doubt their testimony and even their faith in God. The reunion and related historical activities were therefore also missionary opportunities that facilitated discussions concerning doubts and questions they had. That one event did not fix the concerns that they had, but it was an opportunity to have them in the chapel and to have conversations with church history specialists and experienced church leaders. The missionaries renewed connections, and the reunion today continues to bear fruit as we have less active members reaching out and engaging with us still. In 2004, at the age of 82, Elder Elton Perry was asked to travel to Europe to serve as president of the Europe Central Area. As he prepared for his assignment, he had a profound revelation of the experience. He said, "During a sleepless night, I had an impression that the young adults were the future of the church in Europe, and I needed to focus on them. It turned out to be one of the most rewarding periods of my long ministry. Some very satisfying results have occurred during the last few years as we have listened to your ideas and concerns." In late 2003 and early 2004, under an initiative started by Elder Marlon K. Jensen, who was then the president, four institute outreach centers, which were later known as Young Single Adult Centers, were opened in Europe, namely in Denmark and Germany. The centers were an extension of the institute program and aimed at providing a setting where YSA members and non-members could socialize, take institute classes, and meet other people their age. Elder Perry expanded and enhanced the program, and it was soon rolled out across Europe. A senior missionary couple would provide support for the young adults, and along with a YSA center president, would work to socialize, reactivate, engage, and provide support for the array of young and single adults, ranging from students to graduates and working professionals. One senior missionary involved in a center in France described the mission to a YSA center as follows: "Our job will be to set up a center that will provide a place for young people, members and non-members alike, to congregate, to have FHE, institute classes, activities, games, service projects, etc. It will be a place of studying, of learning gospel principles, and a place where the Spirit will be felt. It will be a place where the youth will feel and will be comfortable. They will learn to be worthy, productive, moral, and useful adults. They will learn to love the Lord and to feel His Spirit." Now, as an awkward, recently returned missionary in 2010, I was called to serve as a young single adult center president for two stakes in Northwest England. There was an institute enrollment of over 100, and a YSA sacrament meeting was held once a month. Weekly lessons and activities were held on the Preston England Temple site, and there was a lot of good done. This included the commencement of a yearly temple convention where the typical social and cultural activities were supplemented by participation in temple ordinances and spiritually minded workshops. In this role, I interacted with several young people undergoing a faith crisis, some of which was brought about by the increased use and availability of resources, discussions, and social content on the internet.
Several times, I discussed topics with young single adult men and women who had come across things such as the Mormon Stories podcast or the ex-Mormon Reddit forum. The staging of the Book of Mormon musical in March 2011 generated renewed interest in how the church was viewed by those inside and outside of the faith. When Elder Jensen came to speak at our state conference in June 2012, several of these YSA were able to attend. Some of them benefited from it, while others did not. Still, the setting was not suitable for some of the YSA in Europe. There were freshly turned 18-year-olds, recent converts, and then there was the older YSA who were completing advanced degrees in the humanities, arts, sciences, and other fields. With a relatively small institute and only a modest selection of classes, it meant there were significant differences in the depth of class discussion, particularly in the church history and doctrine class. Some felt it was too intellectual and high level, while others felt it was not enough. So while the centers were successful, I realized that they weren't able to do everything that we needed. As such, this brings me to my final point, one of my final points of how church history has been used to strengthen European saints. If Sunday school or institute is not the right place, where is? In 2006, with an interview with PBS, Elder Jensen noticed the importance of doubt and questioning. Of that subject, he said, if you're honest and if you're a true seeker, if you're not just a skeptic sitting back and taking pot shots at everything and everybody and their philosophy of life, I think it tends to bring one to a deeper seeking. And I hope that's what my doubts have done. They've caused me, I think, to study and to ponder and to compare in the long run. For some conversations, Sunday school and institute classes are just not the appropriate or suitable venues. In 2016, some of the first steps were taken to accommodate young adults in Europe who needed alternate venues to talk, network, and process what they were thinking and feeling, particularly in relation to church history. In December of that year, the first Euro seminar was held at the BYU London Center, sponsored by institutions such as the Wheatley Institute, Neil A. Maxwell Institute for Religious Scholarship, the International Center for Law and Religion Studies, BYU Law School, and the BYU London Center. 40 participants from 18 countries gathered for 3 days of presentations, discussions, and small group sessions. Presentations were also made by Europe area authorities, including the Europe president. Various topics, including church history, were presented and then discussed on, and young Latter-day Saints had the opportunity to talk with experienced church leaders and professionals. The Euro seminar has been repeated several times and then been expanded to South America. Most recently, there was a seminar in Prague. The objective of the Euro seminar is noble, timely, and appreciated by the participants. It is to enable young Latter-day Saints from Europe to meet in an intellectually stimulating climate and explore together how religious faith can be an active part in living in European society. It is precisely in these kind of environments that for some Latter-day Saints, faith can be nurtured, doubts addressed, and the flickering flame of testimony fanned. So one of the other projects that has kind of taken place more recently is the British and European Association of Mormon Scholars. We realized quite early on that in Europe, many students of graduate programs experienced a faith crisis but had no one that they could turn to, no one that they could talk with. And so BEAMS was set up in order to help those navigate the tension between their intellectually informed worldview and their frustrations with the church or with its history. This was an opportunity for experienced Latter-day Saint academics at Lancaster, Oxford University, and other international European universities to meet with young scholars and to support them through these times. With very, small numbers at first, but growing quite quickly, and with funding from the Neil A. Maxwell Institute and the BYU London Center, events were put on which proved to be of profound value and use to these saints, particularly in assuaging their doubts or concerns that they had. More importantly, it was a venue where they could express and freely explain their own thoughts without feeling the judgment that might occur in other settings. Doubts and questions will inevitably arise as we navigate our mortal probation. For Latter-day Saints, some of these issues will arise in relation to the origins of the faith. In Europe, there is a cadre of faithful Latter-day Saints who are genuinely seeking to help other saints engage in church history and find answers to questions. I've outlined some of those things that are taking place today. They seek to help support young Latter-day Saints who feel unable to discuss their questions with those immediately around them. From the inception of the church
of the church, its history was one way of bringing good to the church, and particularly for the rising generation. As noted in the Doctrine and Covenants, "Nevertheless, let my servant John Whitmer travel many times from place to place and from church to church, that he may the more easily obtain knowledge, preaching and expounding, writing, copying, selecting, and obtaining all things which shall be for the good of the church and for the rising generations that shall grow up on the land of Zion to possess it from generation to generation forever and ever." The prior concentration of personnel, resources, and attention in one central location, in this case Utah, has been necessary from an operational point of view, but it has left the global church membership somewhat disempowered from participating in and owning their own church history. A worldwide faith requires a worldwide approach to recording and telling its story. The decentralization of certain operations has, in some part, begun to restore a sense of balance for international members. While there are improvements to be made, this process of decentralization offers crucial benefits both to the church and its members. If we are to counter anti-faith affirming materials, it is vital that we cultivate local level engagement with church history and more fully embed it into the mindset of members to inoculate them from the notion that things have been hidden from them. Similarly, by developing local capacity, there is a stronger base of members and leaders who can work and support those struggling with doubts or questions about church history. Having most of the world experts on church history in one location can bring about much good. But how much more good could be done if properly distributed globally, especially in a digital age? If, as Elder Perry suggests, the young adults are the future of the church in Europe, we must provide them with the resources, opportunities, and contacts to engage with church history. Resources such as the Gospel Topics essays have already proven invaluable in providing clear insights into difficult topics and defenses of troubling questions. To combine the growing body of resources with a decentralized, trained church history specialist force can be of significant long-term value, and continuing to support initiatives such as the Euro seminars and BEAMS are other means of strengthening and building capacity. Finally, if we can learn anything from the last few years, it is that the work of the Lord continues to unfold and expand across the world. As we have seen with the associated blessings in the expansion of stakes, seminaries, and temples, we too will see the tremendous improvements in our ability to protect youth and assuage investigators' concerns as church history operations and awareness continue to expand and develop globally. While grappling with doubts and questions is inevitably a personal experience, having resources and that local capacity to support people through these difficulties will go some way to fulfilling the Savior's injunction to nurture others. For as he declared, "When thou art converted, strengthen thy brethren." Thank you.

0: There, now I'm on. Okay, good. Thank you very much. I've always been interested in the European saints and what they're doing, and I find it interesting, as you commented about resources not being available. I know I, growing up in an area not Salt Lake City, Utah, I remember when I went on my mission and my companions had these books and articles and music, and I'm thinking, like, where did you get this? This is amazing. The question I have, and of course you're in the British Isles and you almost speak the same language we do, but what barrier does language play in Europe and such?
1: It's a really good question. As I mentioned, there's a wide range of languages spoken in Europe. And with increased immigration, so my PhD is on the history of immigration into Britain and Europe, we see increased need for materials in languages that previously the church hadn't had available in translation. Various African languages, Eastern Europe, we're seeing growth in certain countries which requires more than just the basic resources translated. I mean, the Book of Mormon is the critical and pivotal text that has to be translated. But for the saints who struggle with church history in, for example, Eastern Europe or in some of these countries where we don't have access to translated texts and maybe they don't speak English, I think there's more that we can do to try and support them. And so translation is a very tricky issue because it requires experience, time, and money. But ultimately, if we want to be a worldwide faith, we have to ensure that we're providing to a worldwide audience.
0: So, Fair Mormon, or Fair, and Book of Mormon Central and Interpreter provide a number of free resources to people all around the world. How much are people familiar with those organizations, and if not, what things could all of our organizations do to make that better?
1: Again, that's a really good question. I think more than anything, it's those networks, that the dissemination of information that's critical. I mentioned about 40% of people have a Facebook account in Europe, but that doesn't mean they all use that. And so I think we need to make sure that we are covering multiple ways of disseminating that information, not just relying on the internet, not just relying on social media. I think one of the best networks that we have that we don't realize are the distribution centers across Europe. There's a huge push to ensure that people get to the temple within 6 weeks of their baptism. So if there was resources made available in the distribution centers, or if there were posters made available, it's an easy win-win to ensure that people gain extra information about events, resources, websites, support groups, other than just pictures of the Savior and scriptures and the music. For me, that's one of the few opportunities that we have in the church where we will have near enough the whole temple attending population. And that would hopefully serve as a catalyst for ensuring that information then gets brought out. I would say with the likes, I consume much of this material myself, but I would place myself as the exception rather than the rule amongst European members. There just isn't the awareness and the connections that there needs to be. So for me, I think the distribution centers would seem an easy way to try and network some of these things to saints.
0: I think it's an excellent idea. I mean, we run into challenges where people say, like, Fair Mormon, wait a minute, are you that anti-Mormon group? It's like, no, that's not us. In fact, you can look us up on the church website. We're actually listed there. And the same with some of our sister organizations. So what doubts and questions do European saints have about the church, about church history, that might be different from the ones that Triple American saints? Or are they basically the same questions?
1: No, I think there's probably a lot of the same issues, but I would say one of the issues, and I didn't really touch on this, is that there is unfortunately in parts of Europe and parts of the world a strong anti-American feeling. And so one of the questions and issues that people have is that they feel that it's almost an American-dominated religion. And when they study the history, they want to see their own face, their own voice, their own people in that history. And that's something that takes cultural awareness, it takes recognition of that. And as I mentioned, the Church History Department is doing a good job of trying to better represent international locations. There is also, I think, particularly in maybe along the Wasatch Front or the Intermountain West, there are generations, long generations of members, and there's this almost inoculation to things such as polygamy and some of the controversial events in church history amongst some families. In Europe, though, it can be really disconcerting for Latter-day Saints who join the church where these things suddenly emerge out of the blue and it just seems so alien to their experience. So I met a few American missionaries when I was being taught, but for years I mostly had Europeans. And so their understanding of polygamy and being able to answer those questions wasn't as strong as how some of the Americans were able to, because they had developed and grown up with stories about it and how it was practiced. So I think there are some differences. I think the kind of wanting to have a better representation of one's own country in church history is a big driver for a lot of people. And also, not just the same stories rehashed time and time again. There is a tendency at times to overuse the same stories and neglecting whole periods of church history which have remarkable experiences and faith-affirming stories.
0: So you mentioned that one barrier for European saints is the expense of Latter-day Saint books. You already answered this question. I'm going to go on because it's a repeat. A large number of the Latter-day Saints in the United States trace their pioneer ancestry back to the British Isles, but are often unaware of the challenges and beauty of the community of saints living there today. How can we build greater unity and connection between the saints in the U.S. and the saints in Europe and elsewhere? And this comes down to Americans are famously very ethnocentric, and we don't pay much attention to it. I mean, for us, New York is a foreign country, and so Europe is even further.
1: It's a very good question. I think there's a few different audiences there. So if you were to take the scholarly Latter-day Saint audience or the interested family historian, I think it's about cultivating relationships. There's a very kind of, the history of church history in Europe for a long time has been acquisition, acquisition, acquisition. It's the taking of local resources and bringing them here to Utah. It's only in the last few years that we've seen the rise of resource preservation centers where Latter-day Saint history now stays in the country. And so I think what that's going to do is it's going to help British and European Latter-day Saints feel that they're not just having their history exported. So what I would imagine is that for American Latter-day Saints is to try and connect with the scholars that do exist in Europe and the church history specialists. They want to help, and they quite often find that an American will come over and try and get a copy of a book or a resource or an interview with someone, but never consult the specialists in the region who can often provide them a lot of help. I also think, and this is part of the effort that I'm trying to do, is I'm trying to build these connections amongst the saints, whether it's through BEAMS, whether it's through the work of the Wheatley Institute with the Euro seminars. I think what we need to do is recognize that we might have different histories in, you know, the same origins, but different histories over time, but that we are one body, that we are the saints of Christ. And so whether that's providing resources, whether it's engaging and celebrating what's happening in Europe, it can help build bridges between the different communities.
0: One of my concerns is in our virtual world today, I'm thinking, gosh, we're going to have more virtual conferences and virtual talks, and I think those will be very important. However, I'm curious whether you think that might last or lack the personal connections, the networking.
1: So this is this by far the most social thing I've done in a while. So this is, you know, I realize how much I crave personal interaction. As a global scholar, though, in my professional work at other universities, I've quite often engaged in distance conference calls and academic conferences where you have kind of talking heads. And I think that is better than not having it. I think there's a good, better, best here. And I think given that it can significantly mitigate costs, electronic means of communication can really help people on the fringes of scholarly circles or church circles to feel more in the center or more able to participate. Speaking to a lot of the scholars I know in Europe, unless you're kind of in a professional capacity at a university, in which case it's often a secondary research interest, they have very few opportunities to really discuss their church history or kind of LDS-related studies. So I think virtual conferences, maybe breakout sessions, guest talks electronically, it's been until COVID hit that we've realized just how we can still do things and how beneficial it could be. So
0: I have one person asking if there's any way you can provide, and you don't have to do this now, we can get it later. Says, Brother Perry quoted Marlene K. Jensen that we're not hiding anything. I can't find the quote. Is there a source or a way to get a hold of Brother Perry on the source?
1: Yeah, so my paper's fully referenced, so that'll be available afterwards for sure.
0: Excellent. What positive or negative results have you observed among church members and units as the results of the closing of long-standing branches to create large wards?
1: That's an excellent question. I can imagine a few people who would ask that. There's a sense of disappointment. I don't want to stray too far into missiology right now. There are very different views on how potentially the church could expand in Europe. For the last 20, 30 years, we've had the center of strength model. In the likes of Belgium, in the last few years, we've had the consolidation of several long-standing branches, which can be seen as a step back amongst some. But I think we have to look at the wider picture. We've seen retention rates amongst youth, seminary and institute enrollment grow as a result of this. My wife and I, we come from a small branch of about 40 people in rural England, in the furthest north you can go in England. It really does benefit some members and some youth from having a sense of community. That said, there can be a trade-off then with distances and with the challenges of overseeing a community. I remember traveling an hour, hour and a half to go visit one person for a ministering visit each way. So there are other difficulties that emerge. And some saints have gone, they have struggled with their faith because they want the church to constantly be adapting. But we know that the strength of the church is not in congregations, it's in the personal observance of the saints. And I, from all of my observances, I only see growth and developments there.
0: Very good. You mentioned some of your fellow missionaries who left the church. How serious would you say they studied the history of the church? Did any of them end up pursuing a PhD in history like you did?
1: It's a great question, and it's a really difficult thing. It's a very personal thing, I imagine, for a lot of people. I was speaking to a relative recently, and there are those who invest considerable energies and are genuinely emotionally distraught at what they discover. And I would say I was quite fortunate. I had very strong spiritual experiences, and I've obviously experienced things that kind of caused doubts. But like Elder Jensen said, I think the way that we can see doubts is as a way to try and grow and to develop, and not just to try and rationalize off, but to try and make sense of and to try and understand. Of those particular missionaries, I wouldn't want to comment on how far they explored that particular issues that they were facing. But I like to think that many of those that I've ministered to have really tried to put in their energy to explore. But I imagine there's a spectrum there of people who very loosely kind of look at a couple of things and it puts them off completely, which is the kind of experience I discovered on my mission with a lot of investigators. They'd hear one thing and it would put them off entirely. But then we see people of several generations in the church who really, they're reading books, they're talking to authorities to try and understand. I think there's a spectrum there.
0: So this is from a European saint. They've emailed us here. It seems to me that European saints sometimes import cultural discussions and problems from the church membership in the U.S. that are not really such an issue in Europe, and then make them into a big issue as if we had the same problems or challenges here. Can you comment on that?
1: Yes. So my experience is I arrived in January, so I had about 4 or 5 weeks of church here in Utah before it all kind of shut down. I would say There is a view amongst European saints of how the church is in here in Utah, and some of that is positive, some of it is negative, and there is this Utah Mormon bubble, you know, that is viewed amongst some Latter-day Saints. I've heard Europeans say, "Oh, all Americans are wealthy, and they're all been in the church for years." But I think just as much as there is here, there is still a spectrum of people that my neighbor's a convert of a few years. My other neighbor's a sixth generation Latter-day Saint. And while there is sometimes the importing of this kind of critical mindset of Utah members into Europe, I would perhaps try to help fellow European saints to look beyond that and to realize that even amongst Americans, there's a wide spectrum of economic circumstances, of views on social issues. I know amongst some Europeans, they look at certain social issues and look at Utah Americans' views on those social issues and just find a whole gulf between them, and that can be a point of criticism amongst them. But I think we just need to be a bit more tolerant and patient and recognize that countries and societies and peoples progress at different speeds and have different views on issues, and we should recognize that we, as a Latter-day Saint faith, represent plural communities within it.
0: So we're out of time. I just want to let you know that we have a person recommending that we put the books in the church libraries, lots of people can access it. There, we have a person wondering if there's any way to get your agenda for your seminars, so we can talk later about that. My last comment is, and my chairman will smile when I say this, but we would certainly like to get champions in various areas who would be knowledgeable in the area, who would know about the Fair Mormon resources, or even participate on our volunteer list, or would help Interpreter or Book of Mormon Central, or scholars who we know we can turn to. So I think there needs to be some way for us to connect and network, and perhaps we can talk more about that afterwards.
1: I think so.
0: With that, thank you so much. We really appreciate your time.
1: Thank you very much. Thanks for having me.
0: So our next speaker will be on the hour.
2: 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For further information, please visit the FAIR website at www.fairlds.org. We hope you enjoy this presentation.
3: We're pleased to welcome Rosemary Avance. Rosemary is a doctoral candidate at the University of Pennsylvania Annenberg School of Communication. Rosemary Avance studies the intersection of new media, religion, and modernity. Her research focuses on personal and institutional religious narratives, the performance of religious identity online, and the processes of institutional meaning-making through an interpretive cultural studies framework. I met Rosemary at Utah Valley University panel. We were on the panel together. I think it was probably the most controversial panel there, but that's okay. I was on it. I think I had a target on my chest. I'm not sure, though. But Rosemary has the dubious distinction of being the first non-LDS person to speak at a FAIR conference. So I hope you'll give a warm welcome to Rosemary Avance.
4: So much. So when Scott told me I would be offering this unprecedented perspective, I was a little nervous at first. It seems a little paradoxical for a non-member to be invited to speak at an apologetics conference. I struggled a little bit with what I might bring that would be both intellectually stimulating and still relevant to the theme here of faith promotion. Since I study the diversity among those who are and have been Mormon, I settled on what I can offer that can only be shared by someone on the outside. As an outsider to your cherished faith, I want to talk to you a bit today about what it means to attempt to understand others' beliefs. On a blog post of late May of this year, fellow conference speaker and BYU professor of Islamic studies, Daniel Peterson, who I'm sure is in the house, wrote about what he calls Peterson's first rule for the study of other religions. In his words, if a substantial number of sane and intelligent people believe something that seems to you utterly without sense, the problem probably lies with you, for not grasping what it is about that belief that a lucid and reasonable person might find plausible and satisfying. He goes on, until you understand why people of good sense, learning, mental health, and sound intelligence find a particular worldview convincing and worthy of allegiance, you haven't really understood it. You don't have to accept that other worldview, but if you're serious about understanding it, you really have to grasp it. Peterson's first rule is, of course, the underlying goal of all scholars invested in an ethical study of non-Native cultures. From my perspective, as a scholar of Mormonism and yet not a Mormon myself, Peterson's first rule has always implicitly been my own first rule as well. I want to grasp what it is about the Mormon faith and experience that is compelling to Mormons themselves. Of course, studying Mormonism from this outsider perspective can be problematic. It's difficult to understand Mormonism on its own terms when starting from the perspective that, for instance, the Book of Mormon is not literally true, a perspective that is a given considering that I'm not a member of the church. Rather than staking claims on the book's veracity, my attempt to take it seriously as a religious text involves a recognition that, as sociologist W.I. Thomas noted 83 years ago, it's not important whether the interpretations are correct. If people define situations as real, they are real in their consequences. In my studies, I want to understand the plurality of experience and the plurality of hermeneutic approaches within Mormon interpretive communities. As he emphasizes, Dr. Peterson's first rule does not only apply to other organized religions, but also has implications for the understanding of other worldviews, which I might add also includes ways of being Mormon. Extending, then, Peterson's first rule, I would argue that even this distinguished group of Mormon apologists might benefit from understanding heterodox and former Mormons. Despite that

They may start from fundamentally different positions on, again, the origin of the Book of Mormon as a sacred text. Though an apologist may take the book literally, as an historical text, and a heterodox or former Mormon may see it as either allegorical or even fraudulent, the apologist who is interested in understanding the experience of the religious other can, in this case, simply recognize, to paraphrase Thomas, whether or not the heterodox or former Mormon's interpretations are correct, they are real in their consequences. So what does this mean on the ground? What it means to be Mormon is a social construct that results from an interplay of definitions and practices bandied about by different parties who have a stake in the definition of the term Mormon. While there is an official institutional church with more or less clear-cut doctrines and practices, the interpretation and inhabitation of these teachings and practices vary from individual to individual. In other words, while there is a literal Mormon church, there is no such thing as Mormonism as an empirically homogeneous or monolithic experience. Instead, there are Mormonisms, as various as the individuals who embody them, but predicated on certain communal elements that they share with their faith of origin. Individuals understand their faith and their religion in temporally, generationally, and geography-situated and specific ways. This is a social constructivist perspective, and I recognize at an apologetics conference it might need some justification. My point is not to say that there is no authentic Mormon church out there, but to say that individuals craft their own definition of what it means to belong to that church. Some individuals craft a definition that is in line with more traditional or orthodox interpretations of Mormon belief and culture. I call these members, for discussion's sake, faithful members. Others, those I call heterodox Mormons, craft a definition that may not involve belief or practice at all, a construct that alters the definition of what it means to be Mormon. And why, again, is it important for us to give space to the viewpoints of faithful, heterodox, or even dissenting members? To paraphrase Peterson, until you understand why people of good sense, learning, mental health, and sound intelligence find their particular interpretation and embodiment of Mormonism to be convincing and worthy of allegiance, you haven't really understood it. Today I want to share my research to work toward a goal of understanding the breadth of Mormon experience. I'll do this by paralleling the stories told by faithful or orthodox members on the one hand with the experience of two other communities of Mormons, the heterodox and the dissenting. What are their various experiences and how are their experiences interpreted? How are these different from the normative Mormon model and how are they the same? To begin, let me briefly introduce the research I've been doing on Mormon conversion and deconversion stories or testimonies. A few of you may have seen the panel that Scott Gordon referred to. I sat on with Scott Gordon and John DeLynn at UVU in this past March. The video of that presentation and the panel discussion which followed, which is by far the most important part of it for its interesting dynamics, they're all available online. At that conference, I presented research on different types of Mormon communities on the internet, and I paralleled the testimonies that faithful Mormons have offered me as part of my research with the narratives of heterodox and former Mormons shared in online communities. These stories explain the process by which an individual came to believe or disbelieve. It's a way of accounting for one's status and one's identity. Since that time, my research has continued and I've found more support for the themes I proposed. I've had the chance to interview 17 heterodox and former Mormons who shared their testimonies, if you will, about how their beliefs and practices in regard to Mormonism have changed over time. I want to recap the findings from that study, add some insight from the subsequent interviews I've conducted, and see if together we can come to better understand the other. To state the obvious, the internet is increasingly playing a vital role in the development of religious identity. For Mormons, the internet serves the ability to create community-reinforcing roles as a source for official information on the church, a gathering place for believers, and even a space for faithful Mormon voices to participate in secular conversations. But as any internet-savvy Mormon apologist should know, the internet is an uncorrelated space, and it can serve as antecedent or catalyst for religious deconversion. This function of the internet has long been implicitly recognized by Mormon leaders, particularly as the internet can serve as a source of what they call anti-Mormon information. I can illustrate this aptly by simply noting that when I first took the missionary discussions, the missionaries warned me not to Google Joseph Smith.
my goal isn't to play to these moral panics around the uses and misuses of religion and digital media, but the internet unquestionably affords increasing access to non-correlated information about church history, teachings, and practice, and access to this information and to non-correlated internet communities has played a role in some Mormons' movement away from orthodoxy, and for a smaller percentage, a movement toward disaffection. Many heterodox and former Mormons that I've interviewed have explained that the internet has been their sanctuary, quite literally, as they've explored and developed a new religious identity. In fact, I want to argue that some of the same impulses that drive religious communion in the offline world for faithful Mormons also motivate and shape participation in online communities for former, doubting, and non-traditional or heterodox members. In my dissertation research, I'm interested in narratives of conversion and deconversion in on- and offline spaces as modes of creating and sustaining ritual communities and identities. When I talk about narratives, I'm referring to the emic concept of testimony for believing Mormons and the corollary of deconversion stories from former Mormons. My recent research explores the discourse of heterodox and former Mormons on popular online message boards and parallels these with the testimonies of faithful members. My approach is largely ethnographic. I've conducted dozens of interviews with current and former Mormons about their conversion and deconversion experiences. My interest is in how people tell their stories, how their stories fit structurally within the faith community. By and large, a question best answered by discourse analysis. In recent work, I analyzed lay testimonies of faithful Mormons in relation to official church discourse from general authorities about the experience of reading the Book of Mormon and praying to know if it's true. Lay testimony is a ritual performance that reflects almost verbatim the official normative discourse about this process, which in turn reflects the Joseph Smith experience and allows members to ritually embody the founding myth of their faith. In this way, narrative as a ritual is the essential communicative mode that actually creates the community of faith by delineating those within its boundaries. Given the role of lay testimony in asserting Mormon communal identity, I began wondering about the role of narrative among less traditional Mormons, such as those I'm calling heterodox. These Mormons, elsewhere referred to as cultural Mormons, New Order Mormons, Middle Way Mormons, or a number of other monikers, also participate in communities wherein they share stories that are narrative in structure and that situate them within the heterodox culture specifically and within Mormonism more broadly. In addition to heterodox Mormons, dissident and former Mormons share these same types of stories. To begin to tease apart the role of narrative in these types of communities, I conducted participant observation at two online message boards for former and heterodox Mormons, as well as 17 interviews with users of these sites. In keeping with standards of anonymity for online participants, in this presentation I refer to these sites as the Path and the Escape. My interest is in seeing how the stories told by those I'll call pathists and escapists converge with and diverge from the stories told by faithful Mormons. These groups represent three very different approaches to identity and community. So now let me distinguish between the two online communities so you'll have a better idea what I mean by the path and the escape. I'm sure you're all aware of groups that fit my very simplistic and probably overly reductive taxonomies here. The path is generally sympathetic to the church, but draws a nuanced distinction between being Mormon and believing literally in the church's teachings. Pathists generally want to remain Mormon, but take issue with the church's structure, politics, and other things. They see the church as a force for good in the world and want to see progressive change within the institution, church culture, or both. They sometimes claim that Mormonism does not have to be true or false to be valuable. The Forum itself is positioned as a community for learning and individual intellectual and spiritual growth. Importantly, while these Mormons self-present as heterodox on the anonymous internet forums, many of them maintain an orthodox Mormon lifestyle and are not out as heterodox in their offline lives. In contrast, the escape is comprised of those who are overtly antagonistic to the church. They have left the church or consider themselves on their way out. They generally take issue with all aspects of Mormonism and find few redeeming qualities in the institution or culture. Escapists are evangelistic in their passion to liberate active Mormons from the church's bonds. They see Joseph Smith and modern-day church leaders as either liars and frauds or as deluded and psychopathic. They generally claim the church is a dangerous cult, which dupes its brainwashed followers, or a systematically corrupt, power-hungry oligarchy. The escape is framed as a therapeutic forum for recovery from an abusive religious system. Still, like the path, not all escapists are out in their offline lives.
their family, friends, and church leaders may believe they are still faithful Mormons despite their online activism. As I explored these communities, I noticed that the discourse in both places seemed strikingly familiar. Although heterodox and former Mormons obviously tell very different tales than their believing counterparts, all three groups create testimony using narrative scripts. The ways that Pathists and Escapists talk about their relation to the Mormon faith follows a distinctively normalized structure that emphasizes cohesive narrative elements. Let me briefly outline my theoretical approach. I consider identity, as I mentioned before, to be socially constructed through discourse. And particularly, I'm particularly interested in sociologist Irvin Goffman's classic dramaturgical analysis, which basically discusses interactions as sort of theatrical performances, and his idea of face as a sacred object that's constituted through the ritual of social exchange, so we have our face that we put on for the public. Mormons then construct their identities discursively by learning and enacting socially sanctioned ways to perform Mormonism through particular Mormon speech codes. In addition, I find religious historian Bruce Lincoln's concept of triadic codefinition useful in thinking about the ways that members of ritual communities create identity. Lincoln argues identity is a construct that emerges as a social group, a set of ritual performances, and a set of mythic narratives produce one another. In my view, the triad in Mormon identity is the ritual community, the performance of testimony, and authoritative discourse as models of Mormon mythic narratives. Also, I'm arguing against some current notions about the marketplace of religion and the idea from sociologist Anthony Givens that we're living in a post-traditional order where individuals can craft their own identities carte blanche. Against some of our preconceptions about postmodernity, I'm arguing that in these and other communities, identity is still constructed among limited narrative scripts that legitimate identity and belonging, using what ritual theorist Catherine Bell calls formal ritual codes. Renowned communication scholar and practicing Mormon John Durham Peters argues that Western communication is predicated on a desire to connect mentally and spiritually with other beings. If this impulse is truly at the heart of what it means to be human, and if it finds one of its most prominent expressions in religious community, what are the implications for those who do not identify strongly with Orthodox religion or who refute it altogether? I'm interested in the ways that individuals who find themselves on outside the bounds of traditional religion still embody these impulses, particularly the ways that offering a deconversion story or heterodox testimony enacts a negotiated identity vis-a-vis a ritual community. Narratives of deconversion among members of the escape are highly formulaic and canonic, and the parallels with conversion stories of faithful Mormons are uncanny. Individuals in both cases describe a moment when they learn an incendiary piece of information that threatens to upend their current worldview. For faithful converts, this may be framed as a seed being planted about the gospel. Escapists, on the other hand, often describe a moment of intense dissonance resulting from some secular evidence or the first time they were exposed to anti-Mormon literature as a seed of doubt. Both faithful converts and escapists tell next of seeking out more information, confirming or denying the initial information. Both groups often describe this as a time of uncharacteristic fervor and focus as they single-mindedly seek the truth and the liberation they're sure it will bring. Converts ask to have the missionary lessons or read through the Book of Mormon and pray about its truthfulness. They often tell of hours spent reading and the inability to tear themselves away. Escapists describe a frenzied effort to seek out information from sources the church deems illegitimate and anti-Mormon, the internet, books, or other former Mormons. The information they seek out may be on archaeology, linguistics, biology, or history, but is typically presented by the escapists as a rational intellectual attempt to pit scientific evidence against the irrational claims of religion. After both faithful converts and escapists engage in some kind of socially interactive intellectual exercise to further their information, phenomenological experience ensues. Both converts and escapists speak affectively and impressionistically. Converts see the light. Escapists report that a light came on. Converts were filled with a burning in the bosom. Escapists were filled with anger. Both ultimately experience peace and surety that their newfound knowledge is exclusively true or right. And both rely on affective elements to fill in where intellect leaves off. The parallel between conversion and deconversion goes even further. Just as the church offers fellowship with like-minded individuals who recite the same conversion script,
Former Mormons online likewise fellowship and share their testimonies on a regular basis. As in Mormonism, where proselytizing through sharing testimony is incumbent upon all members, the escape message boards are apologetic, a forum to proselytize a worldview. Ironically, the website explicitly states in its rules of conduct that the message boards are not to be used for the purpose of converting people to another faith, an explicit reference to organized faiths that belies the actual purpose and function of the site, which is conversion of a different sort, deconversion, or as the site puts it, transitioning to a normal life. Unlike the escape, the path emphasizes that individuals must come to their own conclusions about faith, rationality, and secularity. Members are heterodox in their approach to their faith. The path is less vitriolic and less apologetic than the escape, although anger, sadness, and loss are still main themes as individuals come to terms with a religion that they now see as less than perfect and perhaps less than inspired. Still, despite the array of experiences represented, the testimonies offered through the path are also formulaic in some important ways. Like members of the escape, pathists previously occupied a position of faithfulness and normativity in relation to their faith, accepting the history and doctrine of the church on the church's terms. They often begin by offering their Mormon bona fides, whether they have pioneer ancestry, were born in the covenant, served a mission, married in the temple, hold a recommend, etc. Like escapists, they next describe some event or piece of incendiary information, which interrupts their idyllic faith with more or less catastrophic results. Often, pathists tell of social or cultural failings of the church, of huge import to the church's success as an institution, like accusations that Joseph Smith forged the Book of Mormon. Often, pathists tell of social or cultural failings of the church sparking questions or doubts, while an escapist may tell of information such as accusations that Joseph Smith forged the Book of Mormon, pathists, on the other hand, often describe social issues, like the role of women in the church, or frustration over being singled out for not wearing a white shirt to pass sacrament, or being bothered by the church's history of racial discrimination. Oftentimes, the issues are framed as political or doctrinal, rather than historical or scientific, like the escapists. Still, it's not the issue itself that differentiates the pathists from the escapists, but their response to it. Escapists are either out of Mormonism or on their way out. But after confronting their issues, pathists participate in the church on their own terms, which might mean attending but harboring disbelief, not attending but identifying culturally with the church, rejecting the church altogether but allowing that others may come to different conclusions, attending but refusing to serve callings, etc. Pathists occupy a liminal state between assent and rejection, if you imagine LDS identity as a continuum. As with the escape, ironic posting guidelines for the path specify that the message board should not be used for bearing testimony or for polemics against the church. But despite the fact that their testimonies are not in keeping with the normative ones often offered and accepted by the church, pathists' personal accounts still function as testimony by establishing points of affinity with other members of the community. Among faithful Mormons, as my previous research suggests, testimony serves the ritual function of creating and maintaining religious identity. In offering testimony, testimony is created. By stating that one knows the church to be true, one comes into that knowledge and into abiding obligation to the church. So what do we make of deconversion stories? Among those I've studied, questioning and former Mormons engage in a ritual of sharing that binds them in a spiritual community, despite their disavowal of faith. They imagine a worldview predicated on logic and rationality rather than emotion and faith, yet discursively mirror the experiences they denounce. Importantly, the ritualism of these communities problematizes a traditional reading of ritual theory, which generally emphasizes the centrality of embodiment in successful ritual, that you physically must be present for ritual to be successful. While believing Mormons obviously put their bodies on the line for their ritual community, doubting and former Mormons often self-consciously do not. Not only is the internet a disembodied mode of communication, but these practitioners often have vested interest in remaining anonymous. Perhaps their disaffection or doubts have not been publicly registered, and so they are both participating in offline communities of belief and online communities of dissent simultaneously. Others opt for anonymity to shield still believing family members from scrutiny, embarrassment, or disappointment. Anonymity makes it possible for unconventional Mormons to share what they otherwise would not. As one member of the path put it, he recognizes the sensitive nature of being public with his spiritual journey.
Mormons who do not toe the line in belief or practice face disappointing friends and family and face the perceived risk of ostracism or excommunication from their community of faith, a threat to their identity that they may not be prepared to confront. That their communities online still function ritualistically illustrates the complexity

individuals from traditional roles and canonic scripts for how to do identity. But the narratives of current and former Mormons belie this myth of modernity, instead underscoring the central role of such scripts in both communities of belief and disbelief. Individuals use narratives that are bounded by normative constraints to create their identities. In our supposedly modern age, individuals still yearn for what religion claims to offer. Desire for intellectual and affective fulfillment, purpose and consistency in life and death, and shared experience with others are still very much vibrant parts of the lives of those within and without the bounds of organized religion. I hope this exploration of Mormon narratives has been illuminating as much for its insight into these groups of others as for their parallels with Mormon normative models. This understanding has immense implications for your work as apologists. As Dan Peterson noted, you don't have to accept the other worldviews, but if you're serious about understanding it, you really have to grasp it. Mormon apologetics is not hurt, but is helped by an attempt to take seriously those who interpret Mormonism differently than the traditional, faithful perspective, even if that interpretation seems at odds with apologetic aims of faith promotion. Rather than dismissing heterodox or critical claims as anti-Mormon or apostate, what if apologists themselves began to track reasons for disaffection according to the disaffected themselves? It is only by seriously considering the concerns of those who may seem to be on the fringes of Mormonism that they can be brought into the fold and embraced as legitimate and valuable members of the community. Thank you. This question says, how deep or rigorous does the escapist claim that the church is psychologically harmful to its members tend to be? Is it supported by legitimate research as they tell it? I haven't done research into the psychological effects of the Mormon church. It would be interesting to do such research. The forum that I'm discussing is predicated on individual experiences. So the Mormons who are sharing these testimonies are telling about how they feel and how they've experienced deconversion. So I don't know that they necessarily cite scientific research. They do cite their own experience, and this is the parallel I'm talking about, where the deconversion stories take on the affective and personal tone just as the testimonies do. I hope that answers that question to the best of my knowledge. This says, in the deconversion narratives in The Escape, did you see any differences between those who have left the church for a secular, non-religious worldview and those who enter a new religious faith tradition? This is something that I've really been thinking about a lot lately. It's hard to know in the kind of research that I do whether the people that I'm talking to represent the majority or whether they're a vocal minority. So it's hard to answer that question in a scientific and rigorous way. I will say that the majority of the people who speak with me and want to do interviews with me tend to be atheist or agnostic at this point, as far as former Mormons. Those who have converted to another tradition tend to not be as angry, and this is just strictly from the limited evidence that I've gathered so far. I don't have any insightful interpretation of that data, but I can just throw it out there. This question says, Caesar asked, what is truth? How has this question affected your collection and evaluation of information you describe? I can really easily get around this question because my research is not interested in defining truth. I'm defining experience, so that's my answer to that. It's really easy to get around. You find similarities between conversion and deconversion narratives and language. How conscious or deliberate do you think this is among those escaping versus merely speaking a learned native tongue? If deliberate, why? What are they trying to accomplish? I would say that for the most part, everyone does this in communities that are LDS and not. So it's part of us belonging to communities, whether they're Mormon or not, that we share stories about how we came to be a part so that other people can identify us as legitimate members or not. But I will say that sometimes it is very self-conscious, and particularly among the escape, that people will say, and now I'm going to offer you my testimony of how I came to know the truth, and they'll capitalize truth, and then they'll talk about learning that the church is not true. So sometimes it's definitely tongue-in-cheek in that way. Definitely not all the time. But I would also add, so far all these questions have been about the escape rather than the path. And for the pathists, I'm giving them a moment too. Pathists see themselves as Mormon. And so when they offer a testimony, they mean it as a testimony. They call it a testimony and they offer it as a testimony because they still see themselves in that tradition. This question asks about my belief system and how it affects my perception of Mormons and Mormon beliefs. I was raised fundamentalist Christian.

0: I guess that's not a thing, but that's kind of the category of which I was raised. So I think my perception is that I came into studying Mormonism with a lot of background knowledge about how certain types of religions work. So Mormonism has a set of beliefs, and I was raised with that kind of structure. I don't know, I mean, I definitely, everything is subjective in this kind of research, so I'm sure that there are a lot of ways that it affects my research, my own background. I mean, I know the King James Bible almost by heart, so that I'm sure has some effect. And then the last question is, how does your research into path and escape parallel other religious traditions? I think, I don't know, because I've been studying Mormonism for 5 years, but I would say that what I do know of other religions, this sense that people have of either accepting or rejecting is common throughout. Mormonism is different than a lot of religions because it places more emphasis on literal belief, whereas a lot of other traditions are about membership of a community and whether or not you actually accept the claims of the religion, so there's a little difference there. But I will say that that negotiating your standing within your religious tradition is a common phenomenon across traditions, and that's where, you know, denominations end up springing forth. So that's all, guys. Is that all the questions? Thank you all so much.
1: We're pleased to have Don Bradley back again this year. Don's given some excellent presentations for FAIR in the past, and he always has new insights into things that we've looked at. And so there's often things we think we know, and Don always seems to come up with new twists, would you say, Don? So, new outlooks on it. So he has an impressive resume. Please take a look at it in our program. And with that, I will turn the time back over to Don Bradley.
2: So Scott called my name, announced my name a little while ago, but he still hasn't told me what I won. Many years ago, on a family visit to the Sacred Grove, I encountered at the edge of the grove two personages handing out literature, and a look at their pamphlet showed that these people belonged to the Raelian religion and believed that Joseph Smith had been visited by extraterrestrials. Fortunately for us all, this has absolutely nothing to do with the rest of my talk, so let us never speak of it again. One of the important things I've learned in preparing my talk for today is that the first vision doesn't lend itself very naturally to humor. I don't know if you've noticed. While it's obvious that God has a sense of humor, when you look at, say, the platypus or the baboon or the Recovery from Mormonism board, when it comes to the first vision, he's all business. Joseph Smith's first vision is, of course, the foundational event of the Restoration, and it's the model that we use for our personal experiences of revelation. So, like when missionaries go out and give the discussions, they present Joseph Smith's experience and then tell others, not that they can have the exact same experience, but that God can talk to them as well. Yet, there are no explicit accounts of the event that were recorded until some dozen years later in 1832. And so for this reason, critics of LDS foundations, such as Grant Palmer and Dan Vogel, have argued that Joseph Smith crafted the first vision narrative in the 1830s rather than experiencing it at the dawn of the 1820s. By the way, I tend to pick on Dan Vogel in my presentations. He's written very prominently, and he's made the critical case, I think, about as well as anyone can. And so he makes a good foil for my own findings. So if he hears this, I hope that rather than feel insulted by my engaging him here, he'll feel complimented. If Latter-day Saint belief about the first vision is correct, Joseph's narrative reports a memory of his early experience. If, on the other hand, Vogel, Palmer, and other skeptical interpreters were to be correct, Joseph's narrative was created to meet the needs that he had as a church leader in the 1830s, bolstering his authority as a prophet. These two radically different understandings of the first vision lead us to two radically different predictions about how well Joseph's first vision accounts

will align with the events of the early 1820s. On the first, the believing view, Joseph's narrative should match the 1820s context in some detail. On the second, the skeptical view, his narrative should match the claimed 1820s context poorly or only superficially. Because these two views lead to such different predictions, we can determine which view is correct by testing those predictions, and this is what we'll do today. Some work has already been done in this area, mostly by scholars who have argued over whether the first vision fits the context of the religious revivals going on in upstate New York. Joseph Smith lived in a region that had been swept by the fire of so many revivals that historians call it the burned over district. And Joseph himself placed his vision in the context of the revivals. So the revivals provide an obvious context to explore in assessing the first vision story. So the primary question scholars have debated is, does Joseph Smith's narrative fit the history of revivals in and around Palmyra in the 1820s? In the late 60s, Wesley Walters fired a shot heard around the Mormon history world by arguing that there was no 1820 revival. 45 years of battle ensued, with each side claiming to have taken the same ground. If Joseph Smith's revival-swept area can rightly be called the burned-over district, the long-debated issue of how the first vision relates to the revivals might rightly be called the burned-over problem. Joseph's description of an 1820 revival is, as I'll touch on briefly, supported by contemporaneous evidence, but attempts to settle whether the first vision is authentic to the 1820s or a manufacture of the 1830s on these grounds alone have proved remarkably unproductive. So much ink has been spilled and so many groves felled to publish books and articles that have failed to offer much evidence one way or another. I would suggest that this is because the debate has begun at the wrong place. Joseph Smith's earliest experience of religion did not come from camp meetings of the burned over district. The crucible in which his early religious sentiments were forged was the family hearth. If Joseph Smith created his first vision for ecclesiastical purposes in the 1830s, it ought to closely reflect the concerns of the church at that period. But if it came out of the early 20s, it ought to closely reflect the family culture and other conditions that dominated his youthful existence. So examining the first vision report's degree of fit with the Smith family of around 1820 provides a reasonable test of its time of origin. And while it's almost inevitable that Joseph the prophet would reinterpret the earliest religious experience of Joseph the boy, overlaying 1830s interpretations on the 1820s event, it seems unlikely that a prophet inventing a story to meet church needs of the 1830s would build the story around the concerns and worldview of the boy he had once been. So to test Joseph Smith's narrative against the context of the time in which he placed it, I'll examine point by point elements of the first vision he reported and compare them to what we know of his life, family, and surroundings in the early 1820s. So we'll look first briefly at what I'm calling here the burned over problem. Does Joseph's report fit the religious context of his community around 1820? Specifically, were there revival camp meetings fitting the description Joseph gave? Next, after that, we'll explore the first vision's little known and even neglected context. Joseph's accounts invite comparison, for instance, to the economic context of the early 1820s, a context which, as far as I know, has not previously been explored. I'll also compare his accounts to the context of Joseph's early development as a prophet and seer. Perhaps most significantly, I'll compare the details of his first vision accounts to the context of life in the Smith family at this time. And finally, I'll compare his vision narrative to what we know of his personal activities as a teenager. So first, the revivals. Several religious events in Joseph Smith's community could qualify as the religious excitement that he recalled. There was an 1816-1817 Palmyra revival that ended just months before he turned 12, which is the age at which he reported first becoming deeply concerned with his salvation. And there was a documented camp meeting in 1818. Critics have asserted that there was, however, no 1820 revival, since no local revivals or camp meetings are reported in the Palmyra press at the time.
While it's technically true that the Palmyra Press didn't report on the camp meeting, it mentioned the camp meeting in reporting that one of the camp meeting's attendees died from alcohol intoxication. So while some at the meeting were overwhelmed with the spirit, others, it seems, were overwhelmed by the spirits. Regardless of whether this unfortunate camp meeting was the one that so confused Joseph Smith, and you can see how it would, the article about it demonstrates that camp meetings in themselves were too common to be considered news. Camp meetings were a frequent occurrence in Joseph Smith's environment, even when they were not reported. The religious excitement that Joseph Smith describes in his vision accounts was always in the air. Next, there's an economic context. In marveling that he had been persecuted while yet an obscure boy, Joseph referred to his adolescent self as one, quote, doomed to the necessity of obtaining a scanty maintenance by his daily labor. So a useful question that we can ask is, does this accurately portray how the young Joseph Smith would have felt about his material circumstances? Let's look at those circumstances. Joseph Smith's early life financial conditions were shaped by three disasters. First, the swindle by his father's business partner that swallowed his father's inheritance. Second, the 1816 eruption of Mount Tambora, which plunged the world into a protracted winter. The following year, known as the Year Without a Summer, global disaster became family disaster. The Smiths' crops failed. The Smiths were hardly alone in their misery and destitution that year. The Year Without a Summer resulted in what has been called the last great subsistence crisis in the Western world. Rampant crop failures raised the specter and, for some, the reality of starvation. Crop failure forced the Smiths to leave Vermont for Palmyra. At the edge of Palmyra, the Smiths occupied a good-sized tract of land, largely comprised of 100-acre wood, not to be confused with the one that, you know, Winnie and Tigger and Christopher Robin hung out in. And I'd hope to have an actual image of that for you, but it's not here. Here they started over, beginning the arduous process of turning what one family member called a forest of the densest timber he had ever seen into farmland. Between 1819 and 1825, according to the research of Don Enders, they succeeded in cutting timber from 60 of the 100 acres. They developed this into cleared land. They developed this cleared land into fields, meadows, a garden, an orchard, a permanent home site, and building lots. Enders estimates that by the time of the first vision, the Smiths would have already cleared 5 to 10 acres of timber, while an account by Lucy Max Smith would place that number at 30 acres. So incidentally, you know, most houses are built on quarter-acre lots. So if you can imagine 4 yards of dense timber that not only need to be chopped down, but then also the stumps need to be uprooted, you'll understand the difficulty of the task. The third disaster struck as a kind of welcome to Palmyra gift for the Smith family. As they began to settle into their new environs and clear land, a sweeping collapse of banks and land values led to the nation's first Great Depression, the so-called Panic of 1819. Browsing through page after page of farm foreclosure notices in the Palmyra newspapers from 1819 through 1821 shows how this depression hit people like the Smiths. In the wake of the last great subsistence crisis in the Western world, and in the midst of all the farm foreclosures of the country's first Great Depression, there was perhaps never a time in American history, before or since, when the insecurity of farm life was more evident. During this time, the young Joseph Smith, with his father and brothers, hewed his way through acres of forest in order to farm them, and watched his father continue to labor without ever seeming to get ahead. Would the boy have felt doomed to the necessity of obtaining a scanty maintenance by his daily labor? How could he have felt otherwise? Joseph's account largely reflects the conditions of his life as a mid-teenaged boy and the feelings that would have gone with them. Next, Joseph's prophetic development as a context. We are told in various accounts that early in life, Joseph Smith had the same gift Oliver Cowdery was later declared to possess, that of working with the rod of nature, or the rod of Aaron. We also know that sometime between then and his first seeing the plates in September 1823,
Joseph acquired both a seer stone and the gift to use it. He became a seer. But when and how did this occur? Historians, with one exception that I'll mention here, inquiring to Joseph Smith's early life, generally begin with him already having taken on the role of seer, and then try to describe what he did in that role. The questions of when and how he acquired the gift in the first place are either not thought to be answerable or just not considered. So let's take up the neglected question first of when Joseph became a seer. In a later account, likely based on notes taken at the time, non-Mormon physician William Purple reported 1826 testimony by Joseph Smith dating his use of seer stones to 3 years earlier, or 1823. In this account, Joseph also explains how he acquired his first seer stone. He saw it in vision in another person's seer stone, some brief but unspecified period of years earlier, before 1823. On this account, Joseph had the gift of seeing, and he had a seer stone chosen for him by 1821. In Joseph's vision of his seer stone, he reportedly, quote, was greatly surprised to see but one thing, which was a small stone a great way off. It soon became luminous and dazzled his eyes, and after a short time, it became as intense as the midday sun. Remarkably, his reported vision of his seer stone not only occurred near the time of the first vision, it provided a kind of visual echo of the first vision. The light from the stone, like the light he saw in the first vision, grew brighter and brighter until it matched the noonday sun. But our second question, so that would place Joseph's gift of seeing near the time of the first vision. But our second question still remains, how did Joseph become a seer? An obvious answer may be found in the name we use for Joseph's experience of the Father and the Son, the first vision. Given the apparent naivety with which Joseph entered the grove, and given that we lack reports of visionary sight on his part, at least for anything specific, before that vision, it appears that it was truly his first vision. When and how did Joseph become a seer? Through his first vision. Notably, in narrating the event, Joseph says, "When the light rested upon me, I saw two personages. The light enabled him to see God. Like Moses in Moses chapter 1, Joseph could not bear God's presence until he was transfigured by God's glory." So perhaps Joseph's gift as a seer can be traced to this transfiguration. Having his body, and specifically his eyes, touched and thereby transfigured by God's glory, gave him the gift of seeing. Tantalizingly, one of the first vision's little-known accounts carries this theme even further. Speaking in the early 1880s, John Alger, whose sister had lived in the Smith home and who became linked to the prophet through marriage, recalled hearing the prophet recount the first vision at the home of Joseph Smith Sr. This intimate family context is one in which we might expect Joseph to share details of his sacred experience that he would not give out to the public. All of Joseph's accounts of the first vision, of which I'm aware, except one other, the Alexander Niebauer account, were given either to non-Mormons or were given in histories meant for public consumption. So if there were details that Joseph didn't want widely shared about the first vision, he would not have put them, they wouldn't appear in those accounts. Accordingly, Joseph is reported to have told those present that in the grove he first heard God's voice. He did not fully perceive the heavenly visitors until God touched his eyes with his finger. This theme of touching one's eyes in order that they might see should be a familiar one. In the book of Abraham, we read that the Lord laid his hand on Abraham's eyes, and then Abraham was able to see all of his creations. In the New Testament, Jesus twice enabled the blind to see by touching their eyes, and Enoch becomes a seer by touching or anointing his own eyes in proxy for the Lord himself when the Lord commands him to do it. In short, the first vision, as given to us in various accounts, provides the best explanation for what historians have overwhelmingly not even hoped to explain, how Joseph Smith first took on the role and power of seer,
And the other historian who's an exception to this, who has looked into this, is sitting right over here. It's my friend Mark Ashurst McGee. So next we go to the family context. Joseph's accounts of the first vision fit, as we've seen, the economic and community religious context of the 1820s and the context of his prophetic development. But what of the crucial family context in which he was raised? It seems vastly improbable that an 1830s churchman making up a story to deal with a crisis of authority in his flock would take pains to make the story reflect his childhood family life down to fine detail. So this is a key test for whether the first vision fits in his childhood years or in his adult church leader years. In recounting the first vision to a newspaperman in 1843, Joseph said this about the woodland where he went to pray. I immediately went out into the woods where my father had a clearing and went to the stump where I had struck my axe when I had quit work and kneeled down and prayed, saying, O Lord, what church shall I join? So notice that in this account, he doesn't say just that there was a clearing, like just sort of a natural clearing in the woods. He says, my father had a clearing, and he says that he had struck his axe in a stump there as he was finishing work the day before. So this is a clearing where they are clearing the land here. In another account, given 5 years earlier, Joseph had famously placed his first vision early in the spring. How do these accounts correlate with one another and with the Smith family's labors on their land? In upstate New York, winter and the first few weeks of spring are time to clear land in preparation for the planting season that, depending on the weather, begins around mid or late April. As Don Enders has written, farm work was seasonal, and felling trees, generally for the purpose of clearing land, was undertaken from late fall through early spring, concluding in time to plant, to plow, plant, and tend crops. The cutting of trees usually stopped by the end of April. So what work would we expect to find the Smiths engaged in the early spring, particularly when they first acquired their heavily wooded land? The very work that Joseph reports he was doing the day before the first vision, clearing timber. In addition to matching the context of his family's farm work, Joseph's first vision narrative also matches the context of the family's religious activities. Take Joseph's report that, quote, at about the age of 12 years, my mind became seriously impressed with regard to the all-important concerns for the welfare of my immortal soul. How well would such early religious interests have fit the context of the Smith family? A succinct answer was provided by the prophet's brother William. My mother, who was a very pious woman and much interested in the welfare of her children, both here and hereafter, made use of every means which her parental love could suggest to get us engaged in seeking our soul's salvation. The kind of mother who makes every use of every means which her parental love could suggest to get her children engaged in seeking their soul's salvation is surely the kind who ends up with sons whose minds become seriously impressed with regard to the all-important concerns for the welfare of their immortal souls. Joseph's accounts also report that he went to the grove to learn which church was Christ's, if they were not all wrong together. From this description, young Joseph sounds much like what was called a seeker, one who held aloof from the existing churches while seeking for the restoration of primitive Christianity. And if Joseph was not a seeker before he entered the grove, he surely would have been one when he left, having learned that no existing denomination was Christ's true church. How consistent is Joseph's later account of his seekerism with his early family experience? Joseph's mother reports that from about 1812 forward, her husband Joseph Sr. had been much excited about religion, but would not subscribe to any particular system of faith, but contended for the ancient order as established by our Lord and Savior Jesus Christ and his apostles. Joseph's father had thus been a seeker for some 8 years prior to the first vision. And Joseph's father was not his only model of seekerism within the family. Lucy also relates that her oldest brother, Joseph's uncle Jason Mack, quote, before he attained his 16th year, became what is termed a seeker. He held that there was no church in existence which held to the pure principles of the gospel, but labored incessantly to convince the people that by an exercise of prayer, the blessings and privileges of the ancient disciples of Jesus might be obtained and eventually would be.
Jason Mack's 16th year began when he turned 15. As Lucy notes, and Lucy notes that he had become a seeker sometime prior to this. Joseph Jr. thus came by his seekerism naturally. Not only was his namesake father a seeker, but his maternal uncle provided a model of seeking primitive Christianity at the tender age of 14. Joseph reports also that he entered the grove to ask God which church was true because of passages he had found in reading his Bible. How plausible was this in the context of the Smith family, that this child would have been deeply reading his Bible? Lucy Smith reports in her history that she had decided early in her adult life, some 20 years before the first vision, quote, to examine my Bible and take it as my guide in life and, to life and salvation, a course which she says she pursued for a number of years, that both Smith parents were thoroughly saturated with the Bible as evident from their language. Lucy's history and Joseph Smith Sr.'s patriarchal blessings are laced with biblical language and ideas. John Stafford, a Smith neighbor just a year older than Joseph, recalled that the Smiths, quote, had a school in their house and studied the Bible, adding that they did not have any teacher, they taught themselves. Given his parents' immersion in the Bible and the Bible's role in his own early education, Joseph Jr.'s report that he searched the Bible as a young man could not be more plausible. Well, what of Joseph's claim, central to the first vision narrative, that he went into the woods to pray and seek for guidance? Would this activity have fit the Smith family context, or was it more likely a claim he would have developed in the 1830s? Turning again to Lucy Mack Smith's history, we find that in the early 1800s, in a moment of distress over her husband's spiritual condition, she, quote, retired to a grove not far distant where I prayed to the Lord in behalf of my husband. Given his mother's example, it would have been natural for the young Joseph to also seek the Lord in a grove. The practice of praying in a grove was certainly not unique to Lucy. It became a family custom. Describing events of the late 1820s, Lucy refers to, quote, a little grove where it was customary for the family to offer up their secret prayers. If the family custom of praying in a particular grove had already been established by the beginning of the 1820s, Joseph might naturally have chosen to pray there. But Joseph's account of praying in a spot where he had been clearing land suggests an alternative scenario. The Smiths were surely not chopping down the grove where they prayed. Far more likely, Joseph didn't pray in the family's customary grove. Rather, the family began to pray in Joseph's sacred grove, and this became their customary grove. Once Joseph's grove was hallowed by the presence of the Father and the Son in response to his secret prayer, it became a natural place for all family members to offer up theirs. Another facet of Joseph Smith's first vision report, one that gives it particular drama, is that the vision came in response to his first attempt to pray out loud. Here again, we have the opportunity to test Joseph's report against what we know the Smith family's devotional life. One thing we know for certain regarding prayer among the Smiths is that they held daily family prayer. Morning and evening family prayer became a custom in England during the Protestant Reformation, when it largely eclipsed the morning and evening observance of the Mass. Fathers were expected to take the lead in family prayer, and an account by Joseph's brother William suggests that Joseph Smith Sr. did that in the Smith home. William recalled, "We always had family prayer since I can remember. I well remember Father used to carry his spectacles in his vest pocket, and when us boys saw him feel for his specs, we knew that was a signal to get ready for prayer. And if we did not notice it, Mother would say, 'William,' or whoever was the negligent one, 'Get ready for prayer.'" And it's not clear why he got out his spectacles. We know they sang hymns after, but I don't know why he would put them on before prayer, unless perhaps they actually read prayers. Some of their praying was reading prayers, perhaps from the Book of Common Prayer. William further reported, "My father's religious habits were strictly pious and moral. I was called upon to listen to prayers both morning and night. My parents, father and mother, poured out their souls to God, the donor of all blessings, to keep and guard their children and keep them from sin and all evil works." So if he did read written prayers, they also prayed in the more typical way for us. Note that the children's
Note that the children were called upon to listen to prayers by their parents rather than to pray themselves. While the Smith children might pray in their hearts, it was the parents who prayed aloud. Joseph's report that prior to his vision, he had never attempted to pray vocally, thus fits perfectly with his family's known religious practice. To round out our look at the first vision's family religious context, let us look at the visions in the Smith family. Did Joseph Smith come from a family skeptical of visions or one that cultivated faith in them? In her memoir, Lucy Mack Smith reports her own inspired dreams and also her husband's, particularly a series of such dreams that ended in 1819, shortly before the first vision. Beyond inspired dreams, actual visions were also part of the family's religious experience. Joseph's grandfather, Solomon Mack, had experienced a vision of light, and his aunt Lovisa, prefiguring Joseph's own experience, had seen Christ. Intriguingly, Lovisa saw the Lord incompletely, Lucy says, as if through a veil. But her nephew rent the veil and saw the Lord in his glory, with the difference perhaps being that Joseph had his eyes transfigured or touched and thus became a seer. The final context we'll explore is that of young Joseph's known activities. In several cases, we can check his account against the accounts of others. We've seen, for instance, that Joseph claimed he read a passage in his Bible that led him to pray for guidance in the grove, and that because of this guidance, he refused to join any of the existing churches. Lucy Mack Smith's history confirms that each of these activities was characteristic of the teenage Joseph. Lucy quoted her young son thus, "Mother, I do not wish to prevent your going to meeting or any of the rest of the families or your joining any church you please, but do not ask me to join them. I can take my Bible and go into the woods and learn more in 2 hours than you can learn at meeting in 2 years if you should go all the time." So right there in that one paragraph from Lucy, we have confirmation of Joseph's study of the Bible, Joseph seeking God, particularly in the woods, and Joseph refusing to join any churches. As our examination shows, the first vision fits its reported 1820s context hand in glove. The argument that Joseph Smith crafted the first vision narrative to address church problems of the 1830s thus fails. Had he invented the story at that time, he would have tailored its details to actually address the problems of the 1830s rather than faithfully reflect the 1820s. And if Joseph did take pains to make his story details satisfying to far-off historians like me, might I suggest that his biggest problem was too much time on his hands. The original context that gave rise to Joseph Smith's first vision was not the church he created, but the family that created him. And the first vision was not a product of his prophetic role, but the source of that role. Joseph Smith entered the sacred grove of a boy and left it prophet and seer.

0: Okay. So she was commenting that they also, when they did their family prayer and song, they also read the Bible, and so the spectacles Joseph Smith Sr. could have put them on in preparation for the reading, which seems reasonable. William says that he places the putting on the spectacles specifically before the prayer, so I'm not 100% sure on that, but that would be reasonable. Okay. I could get it. So the question is, do I have a reference on the eyes being touched? Unfortunately, I didn't put it in my text that I'm reading from today. I do have the reference that I could give you. It's from a journal where someone had recorded John Alger's comments.
1: When we put it online, perhaps we could put it in footnotes.
0: Do you give credence to the episode where it is reported that Joseph Smith was arrested for using his seer stone to find buried treasure? Any comments? Actually, while there's some controversy over whether the account of Joseph's hearing in 1826, whether the various accounts are all authentic and correct, there is no controversy, of which I'm aware, over whether there actually was an 1826 hearing. There are records that would show that. The question, was there much religious contention in the family joining different churches? We're not told really explicitly about that, and that was one thing, though, that I had actually started to put in this paper and then took out for time reasons. But there's controversy over when Lucy and some of the children converted to the Presbyterian Church. And so there's a question about whether that would have been before the first vision or not. Joseph's account, one of his accounts would definitely indicate that Lucy was involved with the Presbyterian Church, because he comes back from the Grove, he's exhausted from his experience. His mother asks him, what's the matter? And he says, it is all right, mother, I am well enough off, but I've learned for myself that Presbyterianism is not true. Lucy implies that they converted after Alvin died in 1823, but she also says something about how she had refused to go after any of the churches until Alvin turned 22, which was in 1820, a little bit before the first vision. So it's likely that she at least began to affiliate with the Presbyterian Church before the first vision, and so Joseph's family was going different directions, which would have certainly been confusing. So question here. It's commonly thought that Joseph did not tell his family of the first vision early on. Doesn't your belief they changed the prayer spots contradict that? Not as long as, so as the account that I just quoted shows, Joseph certainly doesn't tell his mother immediately about the experience. Lucy talks about the Grove where they customarily offered their prayers. She mentions that in the context of 1829. So we're dealing with almost a decade later. So the question is, would Joseph have told his family about that experience within the interim? And it's also possible that while he didn't tell his mother immediately, he did begin to tell other members of the family, perhaps his father, who's the first one he told about Moroni. Early on. So don't Joseph's money digging activities continue long after his first vision? How do you distinguish between his becoming a seer and his use of the seer stone to find buried treasure? A lot of the questions surrounding his searching for buried treasure are complicated. It's an area I'm very interested in. I would have to delve in a lot to give maybe more detailed opinions, but there's no question that he had become a seer and acquired a seer stone before he began those activities. And I, as far as what he personally made of those activities in retrospect, I don't know. Are there other accounts and experiences of Joseph using his seer stones for other activities? That's basically, he apparently helped people find lost items and animals and so on, and then there were the treasure digging activities.
1: That's it. Okay. Thank you.
2: Let me introduce our next speaker. McKay White is pursuing his PhD in economics at the University of Alberta. He completed his BA in economics and his MA in economics and finance, being awarded both degrees with distinction. His academic research interests include portfolio theory, competition policy, insurance economics, and economic growth. McKay and his wife Paula live in Edmonton, Alberta with their four children. He has served in various church callings, presently serving as ward missionary. So with that, we'd like to welcome McKay White.
3: Thank you. I'm very grateful to be here today. And before I get started, I would like to express appreciation for my wife, Paula, who has been very patient with me as I have done my research and analysis on this topic. I'm also grateful to my father for his advice and help as I have tried to polish this. Now, there is a lot of material and analysis necessary to fully present an answer to the criticisms against the church regarding the Kirtland Safety Society. There is not time to cover it all in this presentation. In the next few weeks, I will be submitting a paper to FAIR, which will be posted on FAIR's website. This paper will contain everything in this presentation and more, and will provide a full answer to any criticism. Now, the Kirtland Safety Society Anti-Banking Company is an important part of our church history, having, as it did, a significant role in the Kirtland apostasy. Yet to date, it seems to have received much more attention from the anti-Mormons, or the other guys, than from our own scholars and apologists. As a result, there are a large number of myths about the Safety Society that the other guys use to criticize Joseph Smith and destroy faith. Today, I'm going to lay the episode wide open. We'll see the myths that have sprung from the creative minds of interested parties, the facts will be laid bare, and in doing so, we'll see why the prophet deserves a good name. I'm indebted to these faithful LDS scholars for their work on the Safety Society. They've provided invaluable information and insight. Sampson and Wimmer gave an informative analysis of the Safety Society's stock ledger book. Dale Adams examined the Safety Society's lack of a bank charter and drew some conclusions from that. Brother Scott Partridge explored the historical context of the Safety Society with emphasis on the social and economic environment. Hill, Rooker, and Wimmer addressed some criticisms stemming from the Safety Society. Their focus was on whether Kirtland's economy was viable. These works are important and helpful, but there are still some substantial holes in explaining the Safety Society and protecting the good names of Joseph Smith and the church. In particular, further explanation is needed to justify the formation of the Safety Society in the first place and to explain Joseph Smith's involvement in the enterprise. The issue of legality needs to be addressed head on, and the possible causes of the Safety Society's failure needs a more thorough treatment. These issues need to be treated comprehensively in one work. These issues are based in economics and in the law. I am a lawyer and an economist. With this background and the assistance of material previously unpublished in this matter, I will explode the criticisms stemming from the Safety Society and put these issues to rest once and for all. The Safety Society can no longer be an excuse for antagonism against the church. And I hope in doing so that we'll also have a bit of fun. For we begin, as all great novels, on a dark and stormy night. January 12th, 1838, Joseph Smith and Sidney Rigdon saddled up their horses and fled Kirtland in the cover of darkness toward the state border, their saddlebags bursting with gold and silver. Though pursued 200 miles by an armed posse, the convicted outlaws escaped capture with their untold plunder. And thus was born the legend of Joe Smith and the Wildcat Bank. Wildcat Bank, that's what Joseph Smith and Sidney Rigdon were fleeing from, the Kirtland Safety Society Wildcat Bank. You may be wondering, what is a Wildcat Bank? That's okay. We don't really have any anymore. All you need to know about Wildcat Banks is that they're very picky about their choice of real estate. For example, you might find one here. Now you may be asking yourself, wouldn't that be rather difficult to find? Well, you're right. That's actually the whole idea. You see, once people give us their gold, silver, and copper coins, and we give them our banknotes, the only place they can redeem those notes for the gold, silver, and copper is at the bank. So if they can't find the bank, we get to keep all their money. There's just one problem with old Joe Smith's Wildcat Bank. He wasn't very picky about real estate. In fact, he located his bank pretty close to a rather prominent building. Not only that, but he lived only a block away, and the house of his co-conspirator, Sidney Rigdon, was across the street. Thus begins and thus ends the myth of the Wildcat Bank. Now that one was pretty easy, so you can bet the other guys don't stop there. Didn't you know? The Safety Society was illegal. When Oliver Cowdery went to Philadelphia to get plates for printing notes, Orson Hyde was sent to the Ohio legislature to get a bank charter. At the time, the hard money guys were in power, meaning that they didn't like banks. As a result, Orson Hyde's application for a charter was rejected. Undeterred, the Mormons went ahead and formed one anyway, though they called it an anti-bank or joint stock association. But that was illegal, wasn't it? Well, according to an act in 1816, it was. Now I'm showing for the first time the actual statute under which Joseph Smith and Sidney Rigdon were prosecuted and convicted. They appealed it, but the appeal was never heard because Joseph Smith and Sidney Rigdon chose to leave the state. Now, doesn't the conviction prove the Safety Society was illegal? The other guys like to say so. But by so doing, they prove either they haven't actually researched the legal issue fully, or they have and are hiding it. Now, my dad is a trial lawyer, and he has a good business arguing decisions like this one in the Court of Appeal and having them overturned. The court that convicted Joseph Smith and Sidney Rigdon got it wrong. How do I know? Well, I'm going to show you some more material that's never been published before. This first is an extract from the Painesville Republican, a newspaper. Painesville was 9 miles from Kirtland, dated January 19, 1837. It is doubted, however, by good judges whether the 1816 Act is now in force, or if in force, whether it is not unconstitutional and therefore not binding upon the people. The second is also from the Painesville Republican, February 16, 1837. The law of 1816 has long since become obsolete and inoperative. The law of 16 against private banking was rejected by the committee and was not republished by the legislature. Now, this is just some of the evidence that the 1816 Act wasn't enforced in 1837. To show I'm not going out on a limb, I'll show you some more. Here are some other organizations that operated as banks at the same time as the Safety Society, and these did not have a bank charter. There were various insurance companies and various savings institutions. There was the not-so-insignificant Ohio Railroad Company. I'm not sure how the government could have missed that one. And there was the Granville Alexandrian Literary Society, which even paid taxes that were levied by the state on banks. Now, the remarkable thing about all these organizations is that none of them were prosecuted. Why weren't they when Joseph Smith and Sidney Rigdon were? It couldn't be because of religious persecution. Well, it was. It was intended to get Joseph Smith out of town, and it worked. For decades now, the other guys have presented the Safety Society as illegal, when it wasn't. That's strike two. Now, there is other evidence to establish my argument here about legality, and that will be in my paper, and I refer you to that. But now, even though, okay, the Safety Society was legal, but the other guys don't give up yet. They've got another claim. The failure of the Safety Society proves Joseph Smith wasn't a prophet. Do you know why? Because Joseph Smith had a revelation that the Safety Society would last until time immemorial. Well, is there a Safety Society today? His revelation was false. Well, if there is such a revelation in favor of the Safety Society, no one has ever seen it, except for one guy who claims he heard it once somewhere, Warren Parrish. We'll hear later about Warren Parrish and his Bowie knife. But there was a revelation by Joseph Smith about the Safety Society. Joseph Smith left the Safety Society in June 1837 because of dishonesty on the part of other bank officers. In a conference on September 3rd, 1837, he said, "I had always said that unless the institution was conducted on righteous principles, it would not stand." Now that prophecy came to pass when the Safety Society failed 2 months later. Well, the other guys have one last chance to make something of all this. Are you ready for it? When Joseph Smith left, he filled his pockets with gold and silver coins. Well, first, if that were true, you'd think he'd have had something to show for it. But that answer isn't quite good enough. What we need to do is get into why Joseph Smith established a bank in the first place. Now, at this point in the discussion, we get into the risk of indulging in presentism. That's the tendency to think of some historical period as being essentially the same as today. However, 1837 does not equal 2009 without cars and electricity. Social customs were different, economic understandings were different, economic situations were different, education was different. We need to remember this as we get into banks and money and all their mysteries. Now, I have here, if I can find it, a $20 bill. In your next high priest group meeting, hold one of these up and ask why it's worth $20. If anybody gets the right answer, either it's a lucky guess or he's an economist. Money has a very significant role in our society, yet few ever think about it, about why it's important and why $20 is worth $20. To see what we have money for, let's look at where we'd be without it. Without money, we'd be stuck in a barter economy. In a barter economy, you cannot buy and sell because you don't have money to do that with. You can only trade one good for another. The trouble is, you have to have something worth trading. And even if you do have something that's good for trade, you have to find someone who wants what you've got. And then that someone has to have something that you want. Just think of the last white elephant gift party that you've had. That's where all the goods that nobody wants get traded. Trade can be a long and costly process, and frankly, there's a better way. There's a better way that is more efficient, that is easier to understand, and that drastically improves the economy. It took a long time, but eventually, the ancient Sumerians figured out that if you gave a chunk of metal a unit of value, you could buy things with it. Thus began the idea that an object could represent a unit of value. It didn't have to be metal. The object could also be rocks, seashells, or like today, a piece of paper. In 1837, they had gold, silver, and copper coins called specie, or hard money. There were a lot of people in favor of specie and nothing else, like those who rejected Orson Hyde's charter application. But an economy with only specie runs into some serious problems. Only specie runs into

work out what the equipment will cost. But the farmer doesn't have enough specie. There's just not enough in the area. And at that time, most farm families never saw more than $100 in specie over the course of a year. So the farmer signs a promissory note. That's an agreement to pay the amount noted, and he'll pay in 30 days. The farmer has no problem with that because he'll be selling some grain in 25 days. But when that day comes, the buyer doesn't have enough specie either. So the buyer signs a promissory note promising to pay whoever holds the note the money due. The farmer, with this note, goes back to Brother Whitney and tries to give the grain buyer's note as payment for the equipment to satisfy his promissory note. But Brother Whitney needs specie in order to pay his supplier in Cincinnati. I'm sorry, but nobody in Cincinnati is going to want to chase somebody down in Kirtland to pay a promissory note. Brother Whitney needs specie. So now the farmer is stuck. He can't pay what he owes to Brother Whitney. And now Brother Whitney is stuck. He can't pay what he owes to his supplier. The shortage of specie causes a cash flow problem. Buying and selling becomes very difficult. There are other problems too. Suppose you're a farmer, newly baptized, and you heed the prophet's call to come to Kirtland. Now you need to buy some land so that you can farm. There's a speculator who's more than happy to sell, with payment due sometime in the future. You keep that due date in mind and you work hard. You put in a lot of effort to make significant improvements to your farm. You plant lots of seed, you have a great crop over a couple years, and you make enough money, more than enough, to pay the speculator. But, I mean, there's not enough specie, so the buyers only give you promissory notes, but that's not a problem. Most business on the frontier was done with promissory notes. That's all they could do. There wasn't any specie. Day of reckoning comes, and the speculator knocks on your door. You proudly present him with your pile of promissory notes to satisfy payment for the farm. But the speculator demands specie. He doesn't want to have to collect on all those promissory notes. You don't have any specie, so the speculator kicks you off his farm now, and he keeps all the improvements that you made. This is how Joseph Smith Sr. lost his farm. The people in Kirtland weren't poor. It was just that they held only long-term assets like land. They couldn't buy anything unless they could get someone to accept their promissory note. What they really needed was some way to transform their long-term assets into money. Banks solved these problems with the introduction of banknotes. Banks enabled farmers to borrow based on their long-term assets to meet their short-term obligations. So a farmer owing money for equipment, doesn't have specie, but he's got his farm, could go to the bank, take out a small loan based on his farm, get the money in banknotes, and pay his obligations. No need for promissory notes being passed around and collecting on those notes. We now have money. Banks also increased the money supply. This also helped to get rid of promissory notes. This also helped to get rid of reversion to barter. Suppose that in the Kirtland area there's a total of $10,000 in specie. A bank opens. People decide that banknotes, pieces of paper, are a lot more convenient to carry around than heavy metal coins. So they deposit their specie and get banknotes in return. The bank will issue a bunch more notes too. Let's say $80,000 worth. The bank puts these notes into circulation by making loans, mortgages, buying people's promissory notes, and investing in local businesses. Now the money supply has increased by eightfold. There's no more money shortage. There's enough cash to go around. Now this is great. A bank sounds like a good idea.

Need one. Was there a money shortage in Kirtland? Yes, there was. Did Kirtland need a bank? It did. Here's why. First, Kirtland's economy was rapidly growing. The Kirtland area was booming. It produced dairy products, sheep, maple sugar, various grains, cattle, iron castings, ash. It had a tannery, and it also produced brick. It also enjoyed wide trade via the Ohio Canal. When the canal's extension to Cleveland was completed in 1833, Kirtland's trade in wheat and flour increased tenfold. A growing economy like Kirtland's needs a bank. A bank provides money for expanding businesses and starting new ones. If you don't have the expansion of production, the economy's in big trouble. As the population grows and people are demanding more goods, but no more is supplied, then the people have to bid the prices up, and that's when you get inflation. And we have all learned by now that inflation is a dirty word. That is as true in 1837 as it is now. And Kirtland had severe inflation problems. The demand for money was also increasing, and this was due to the increasing population. If you have more people in an area, you need more cash to go around. There were increasing incomes. People couldn't be paid by automatic deposit to their bank account. When wages were due, you had to pay them in cash. There were also the rising prices, like I said. If goods start to cost more, then you need more money to be able to make the same transactions. Was this all a problem in Kirtland? Yes, it was. Here again is some previously unpublished material from the Painesville Republican. Speaking of the Kirtland Safety Society, it is said they have a large amount of specie on hand and have the means of obtaining much more if necessary. If these facts be so, its circulation in some shape would be beneficial to the community and sensibly relieve the pressures in the market so much complained of. People had noticed the money shortage and they didn't like it. They were complaining about it. They welcomed an increase in the money supply from the Kirtland Safety Society. Well, that's all fine and good. But we still have what the other guys say. Joseph Smith used the Safety Society as a money-making scheme. Do you know why? Because he was recklessly in debt. Joseph Smith wanted to print a bunch of worthless notes and use them to pay off his debts. Well, here are the facts about Joseph Smith's debts. First, his assets were more than sufficient to meet his debts. The only trouble was that his assets were long-term, mostly land. And so, debts short-term, assets long-term, he was stuck. He needed a way to change his assets into money to pay his debts. Second, his debts weren't backroom deals. He got them fairly on the market. He couldn't have gotten the loans if his creditors didn't believe he could repay. Third, most of his debts had co-signers. One of them had 32 co-signers. This means that Joseph Smith was not the only one responsible for payment of the debt. Fourth, Joseph Smith was only secondarily liable for a lot of the debt. That means that somebody else was responsible first to pay the debt, and only if that person defaulted was Joseph Smith responsible. Finally, he paid all his honest debts. When he left Kirtland, he left Oliver Granger in charge of his affairs to settle all outstanding claims. Ah, but Joseph Smith was crafty. He may not have been
recklessly in debt, but he wanted to print a lot of money to get himself rich. Well, let's just see how rich the Safety Society made Joseph Smith. Joseph Smith was the second largest shareholder of the Safety Society. All else equal, he would stand to lose more than all but one of the investors in the Safety Society when the Safety Society failed. He also paid more per share than 85% of the shareholders. So having invested more money than probably everybody else now, he really would lose the most in the event of failure. If he was in it for the money, he would have gotten out at the first signs of trouble. Instead, when the Safety Society started to really struggle, he increased his share subscription in order to try to help the Safety Society succeed. So he put more money into the investment, even though it was tanking. This wasn't all. He also took out 3 personal loans on behalf of the Safety Society to give added liquidity. And finally, he also sold personal property for $5,000 in order to give more help to the Safety Society. So Joseph Smith actually lost a lot of money from the Safety Society. This was not a means to get rich quick. He was putting in what he could to make the Safety Society succeed, to the benefit of the community. But you could say that was just bad luck and bad investment sense. He really intended to scam people out of their money. We know this because the Safety Society was clearly infeasible. No honest person would have even tried it. After all, Joseph Smith and his co-conspirators had no idea how to run a bank. Well, let's step aside from presentism again and look at it from frontier America in 1837. It was actually very common for banks to be started with little knowledge of how to run it, for the simple reason that anyone in frontier America who knew something about running a bank was already doing it. The financial sector in the United States was still very much in its infancy, and they didn't have a nationwide network of universities churning out MBA grads every year. No one starting a bank in Kirtland 1837 would have had any more knowledge of how to do it than Joseph Smith and Sidney Rigdon. So given the context of the time, there was nothing to this argument. What they did was common, and that can just be set aside. Now, as argued previously, Kirtland's economy was booming. With all its economic activity, a bank was easily supportable. In a good, growing economy, a bank is always possible as investments are needed. And that leads to the fact that market pressures were creating a demand for bank services. One of the first things you'll learn in economics is if there is a demand for something, supplying it will usually make money. Finally, the Safety Society had significant assets. True, most of it was land. But this was true of all banks at the time. There weren't many alternatives. They didn't have a stock market like we do today, or global trade and commodities. They had land, period. There were no other long-term assets. So really, the Safety Society was at least as feasible as any other bank startup. So why did it fail? Joseph Smith and Sidney Rigdon bungled it all up. They kept printing more and more notes until the Safety Society simply collapsed under them. Let's look at the evidence. Under Joseph Smith's management, the Safety Society printed about $100,000 in notes. It had a reserve of $21,000 in specie and notes from other banks that could be redeemed for specie. This meant a reserve ratio of a measly 21%. Pretty low, you might think. Well,
Let's look at Canada's largest bank. In 2008, at the end of 2008, it had a reserve ratio of 3%. And this was during a time of severe economic uncertainty, which I might add, the Royal Bank has weathered extremely well. If the Royal Bank can weather a severe financial crisis on a reserve of 3%, the Safety Society could last in a prospering economy on 21%. Now, banks are very different today than banks in 1837. A 3% reserve ratio would not have been feasible in 1837, but 21% was extremely reasonable. So no, Joseph Smith did not print an unreasonable amount of banknotes. There are, however, some other more believable ideas of why the Safety Society failed. One is the 1837 banking panic and depression. The banking panic started in the eastern states in May of 1837 and swept west across the nation. While it did have a significant effect in Kirtland, the Safety Society's troubles started in January, months before the depression and panic hit. So that cannot be the cause. Another common idea is that it failed because it didn't have a bank charter. But as I indicated, there were many other organizations operating very successfully as banks without a bank charter. So that can't be the cause either. I propose two causes of the Safety Society's failure. The first was a good old-fashioned bank run. When the Safety Society opened its doors, antagonists began collecting as many of its notes as they could. Then they took them into the bank to redeem them for specie. The antagonists basically had the Safety Society at gunpoint. If the Safety Society redeemed the notes for specie, all of its reserves would be drained and the Safety Society would fail. And everybody else holding the notes would be left with worthless money. If the Safety Society refused to redeem its notes, confidence in the Safety Society would deteriorate, but it would be able to continue operating for a time at least. So as a result, they refused to redeem the notes and stopped all redemption for specie. As a result, its notes started trading at a steep discount. Rather than a $1 note being accepted as $1, it would be accepted as 50 cents or even lower. Enemies of the church had set out to make the Safety Society fail, and they were very effective at it. The second blow was Warren Parrish. You'll recall I mentioned him earlier. Warren Parrish was an officer of the Safety Society. He had been, up to that point, a faithful member of the church. He had marched in Zion's camp, and he was a member of the First Quorum of the 70. He had acted as Joseph Smith's scribe for a couple of years. However, Joseph Smith started noticing that money went missing when only Parrish had access to it. Evidence seemed clear that the money was being kept in Parrish's trunk. But before Joseph could get a warrant to search it, the trunk disappeared. As Heber C. Kimball records, Parrish later admitted to embezzling $20,000. That is the equivalent of $475,000 today. Let's get some perspective on this. So we say that Parrish embezzled $20,000. The Safety Society had a reserve of $21,000 in specie. So with that $20,000 that Parrish stole from the Safety Society, he could have completely wiped out the Safety Society's liquid assets. That would ruin the Safety Society. Do not take this as exaggeration. If you think it couldn't happen, think about these corporations.
which had a significant portion of their liquid assets wiped out. And that wasn't by fraud, but by sheer bad management. Billions of dollars are now being injected to pay back what a modern day incorporeal parish stole. If this money wasn't injected, the banking sector probably would have collapsed, the same as the Safety Society. And lest there be any doubt that Parrish would do it, this is the same person who, in the middle of a meeting in the temple, stood with a group of other thugs armed with pistols and Bowie knives and drove the saints from the temple in an effort to take it over. So did Joseph Smith ruin the Safety Society? No. It was a coordinated attack by church enemies and fraud by the apostate Warren Parrish. And that's it. The myths are gone. There's nothing to cover up, nothing to hide, and nothing to be embarrassed about. The Safety Society was in no way a wildcat bank. Everyone knew where the bank was and who its officers were. It was also legal. The court that convicted Joseph Smith and Sidney Rigdon got it wrong. Joseph Smith was a true prophet. The only revelation he had about the Safety Society was fulfilled, that it could not succeed if not governed by the principles of righteousness. The Safety Society was an honest endeavor for which Joseph Smith sacrificed greatly to help it succeed. And finally, it was not bungled up or mismanaged by Joseph Smith and Sidney Rigdon. They were prudent in what they did. Its failure was the work of antagonists and an apostate. And those, brothers and sisters, are the facts about the Safety Society.

0: All right, I have two questions, and they're both essentially the same. They're asking for comment on stories that the Safety Society had boxes filled with sand and a small layer of specie on top to fool people into thinking they had more specie than they did. When the Safety Society was opened, Joseph Smith very publicly bought a safe for the Safety Society to keep its specie in. It was a modest-sized safe that would likely be supported on this table. And in that safe was kept all the specie. Those who claim that there are these boxes filled with rocks and gold coins scattered on top of them and kept in the room used as the safe for the Safety Society is completely infeasible and impossible. The amount that is claimed in these reports would not have fit in the safe that was publicly known to contain the reserves of the Safety Society. And so my comment on these reports is that they were false, and that they were made by those who are antagonistic toward Joseph Smith. Had they been true, you would have to wonder why they waited until well after the failure of the Safety Society to make these claims. Why didn't they make them at the time to expose the supposed fraud of Joseph Smith? That's all I have to say about that.
1: 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The views expressed by the presenter should not be construed as official doctrine of The Church of Jesus Christ of Latter-day Saints, nor do they necessarily represent the official opinions of FAIR. For further information, please visit the FAIR website at www.fairlds.org. We hope you enjoy this presentation.
2: 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Received a BS and MS in health sciences from BYU and a PhD in human genetics at the University of Pavia, Italy. In his work with the foundation, Ugo has supervised a worldwide collection of more than 110,000 DNA samples and corresponding genealogical records.

0: while giving nearly 200 lectures on DNA topics relating to personal ancestry, including LDS history and population migrations. There is more on his bio in the program. And with that, let's welcome Hugo Perego.
1: All right, it's good to be here. I was actually planning to enjoy FAIR Conference this year until 2 weeks ago when I got an email from Scott Gordon say if I could fill in for a speaker. So now my perspective on the conference has changed quite a bit. Let's see how to really delve into this. The title of my presentation is taken from an essay that I wrote for Craig Foster and Neil Bringer's book that you saw out there in the bookstore, and it's one of the chapters in there, and I like to punish myself, I guess, because Craig Foster was talking about this upcoming idea, this coming book, on Facebook, and I wrote him back. It's like, do you got anything about DNA in there? And he wrote me back and said, why don't you write something about it? And so that was an interesting way for me to put together in one place some of the research work I've done over the past decade with regards of Joseph Smith and the search for his offspring from a genetic standpoint. And in addition of finding, so most of this presentation will use material that is found in that book, which is basically a review of some of the work I've done, plus maybe a couple of the more recent things, thinking of where we are and where we can go with this type of research. The other thing I'm going to try to do today. I don't know if you read it, but in the Deseret News about 3 weeks ago or so, there was an article that talked about the paternity of John Reed Hancock, and I haven't written anything about that yet, but I have fresh data, and Michael DeGroote with Deseret News called me up on 4th of July weekend, asked me if I had anything for the paper. And I told him, like, you must really have nothing to write about if you call me, you know. So I said, you know, well, my neighbor cat got stuck on a tree, you know, you can write about that. And then eventually I said, well, I do have some new results about the case of John Reed Hancock, and he asked me if he'd do mind sharing it. And then there was the article, and it was amazing because he later wrote me, actually called me, said there was over 500,000 views on Deseret News for their article, one of the top stories of the month of July, and a tremendous amount of comments that were posted about that. And I tried to not read the comments because then I take them personal. But I can't stay away from them, and I do take them personal. And then, but it does help me because I can answer some of the questions, it helped me actually think about more of other questions and what people maybe need to know with regards of things that has to do with DNA. So I'm going to try to really keep it under an hour because I like for you to have the time to ask. You know, I want this to be an opportunity, everything you wanted to know about DNA but you were afraid to ask, type of thing, you know. And so hopefully we'll get some questions that we can answer, because I think there is a lot of misconceptions still about DNA. Now, I know that some are genuine misconceptions. DNA is a wild beast. You know, if you were not a person that particularly enjoyed biology in school, or you had a very mean biology teacher, and then probably that scarred you for the rest of your life, and so you have something in your brain that prevents you from appreciating the beauty of science, you know, at this point. But I think also some of the people are purposely wanted to create problems or issues so they know what the truth is. Simon Saddlestone. But they want to kind of conceal the truth or veiled in some way. I also wrote, I'm having a website now called josephsmithdna.com, and I put, it's like a library basically of everything that I write or I'm interested in. So it contains both some of my science papers as well as other publications, and so it's a place that if I have a permission to put a copy of the paper, is there. If not, there is a link to where you can get it, the paper or the book, and so that's the place maybe you want to write down and make a note if you're interested in reading some more stuff on this topic. So let's start with again, it's going to be a review. So for some of you, this may be old stuff, but I want to make sure, you know, again, repetition is a good thing for a lot of people, you know, look at Sunday school. But so here we have the Y chromosome, which is the major genetic component that is being used to answer some of the questions related to Joseph Smith, possible offspring to polygamous relationship. So here you have a schematic representation. Do you have a laser pointer in here? Can you see it? Here is a schematic representation of what a Y chromosome is. And every male in the world has a Y chromosome. It determines the gender, male versus female. So if you have a Y chromosome, you are a male. If you do not have it, you have an X chromosome instead, and you're a female. So a male has a Y and an X. A female has two copies of the X chromosome. And so the major purpose of this chromosome, which is about 60 million bases long, is to determine gender. It's not necessary to life, as you know, we can see that, because half of the world population does not have it, and they do just as fine without it. So it's not needed, but for life. But we appreciate that there is diversity. We appreciate that there is, you know, 50% of the population being a male and the other 50 being a female. Now, along the chromosome, there are in the 90s they were able to up to the 90s, and this can be maybe a little trivia thing for you to know, is that up to the 90s, so there were scientists were already aware of DNA, playing with DNA, studying DNA for now almost 40 years, and up to that point, scientists thought that every male Y chromosome was identical, that there was not a differentiation, genetic differentiation, that basically was the same exact genetic piece with the same information for every male. And it wasn't until the 90s at Stanford University particularly that they began to notice some differences from male to male Y chromosome, and those differences were located in different places along the Y chromosome. So picture this as a long highway, you know, or a street, and then each one of these locations corresponds to a civic number along that street. So every man has a Y chromosome, and every Y chromosome of that male has the same exact locations. The locations are the same for everyone. What changes is the value, a particular set of values that we have at that location. These numbers are called short tandem repeats, STRs, which means that there is a short segment of DNA, a short repeat, maybe 3 or 4 bases long, let's say ACT, and that is repeated for a certain number of time, ACT, ACT, ACT, ACT. So for example, this one right here that you see on the bottom is my own Y chromosome profile. And so at the first location, I have a 13, which means that whatever set of bases I have at that location is repeated 13 times. Now another male might have 12 repeats, and another one might have 14 or 15 or 16. So two men may have a 13 at that location, but if you look at a single location, you might have that because you have inherited from a common ancestor. Say my brother and I have 13 because we both received that 13 from our father, which is our common ancestor. Or two random male that don't think are related might still have a 13 there due to chance, okay? Because this number changes, you know, they increase, they decrease over time, over a number of generations. And so when you look at a single location or few location, you might have by chance that two individuals share the same values. But when you have a long set, like this one, 37 or more, then you cannot have two individuals sharing that many mutations just by chance. They need to have a common ancestor in order to share the same profile. And so by testing a long set of these values, you can determine common paternal ancestry. And that's basically the point. And this is the point I want to make. And this is available commercially. You know, for the last 10 years, many people have been having their DNA test, some for genealogical purposes, others just out of curiosity because they have $150, $200 to waste, and they did it. And the National Geographic Project has been conducting a large study studying the origins of mankind using Y chromosome markers as well. So it's very, very common in both for recreative, I call it recreational genetics, but also for scientists to study the history of people as well as in forensic and paternity instances. Now, this is with regards to, you know, we're talking about Joseph Smith, and so I sense that there still is a need to understand a little bit what is the Joseph Smith would have, what he would have gotten from his parents, and what he was able to pass on to his offspring. Understanding this allows you to understand why certain cases of offspring can be tested, why others are going to be more complicated. And one of the comments I get all the time, it seems that I have preferred to verify cases of paternities that were less likely to be paternity, and purposely avoiding maybe cases that were more strongly, from an historical point of view, cases that could have been a paternity by having test them. So I've been selective in what I've been testing and not, so I've been biased, you know, that's the thing. But, you know, in the case I'm referring to is Josephine Lyon, which is probably the strongest historical evidence of Joseph Smith fathering a child through polygamous relationship, and why I have not solved that yet. I'm wasting my time after these other cases that are much weaker when compared to Josephine. And so here we have a pedigree, and you see right here that Joseph Smith Sr. and Lucy Mack, the parents of Joseph Smith, carry particular markers that they would have given to their children. We call them uniparental markers. They are the Y chromosome that I just talked about, and then there is another one called the mitochondrial DNA, and they call uniparental markers because they come from one parent only. So they're not like the rest of your chromosomes, that the 22 autosomal chromosome, they go through reshuffling and mixing between the parents, so you get some of one and some of the other. Here you get Y chromosome only from your father, and that's it. And he got it from his father, and he got it from the father before him. So it traces one specific line without recombination, without reshuffling. Same thing with the mitochondrial DNA. So Joseph Smith would have received the Y chromosome from his father, from none of his other relative ancestors, and then he would have received the mitochondrial DNA from his mother. Now, when Joseph Smith married and had children with Emma, he would have given his Y chromosome to any one of his biological sons that he had with Emma, and Emma would have given the mitochondrial DNA to that son, and then for any daughters they had, Emma only would have given the mitochondrial DNA. Now, they would also have given them some autosomal DNA, 50% of Joseph Smith other chromosomes or autosomes would have given to any of the children, 50% of that too. But Y chromosome, mitochondrial DNA, very specific, and that would have been the inheritance pattern right there. So this would be also the case if Joseph Smith would have had children with a polygamous wife. Same thing. a biological child born from another woman would have received Joseph Smith's Y chromosome. Okay, he would be in the biological father. The child would have received the mother mitochondrial DNA. Now, if the child in question is a girl, like Josephine, she would have now received the Y chromosome, but only the mother mitochondrial DNA. So you see that both Y chromosome and mitochondrial DNA are not helpful genetic markers to verify the paternity when it comes to a girl, when it comes to a daughter. But it's very effective if you would have a male, because he would have the Y chromosome of Joseph Smith, and we can use that as a standard to verify that. So here is a tree that shows the inheritance of autosomes, and they're very helpful in ancestry as well, but the recombination is such that you cannot trace particular section of your DNA, of your autosomes, to specific ancestor without knowing something about their DNA as well. So if all you have is a person right here, you can do, you can read, there are commercial techniques to do autosomes survey, so you can have some of your autosome tested and get a profile out of it, but you will not know which one of your DNA of your autosome comes from your father or your mother or your grandfathers without having them tested as well. And I give you an example right here. This is a colleague of mine that had autosomal test done for her and then for her father and her mother. Okay, so the reason she did this is that she suspected to have Native American ancestry, but she didn't really know if that was true. She didn't know what side of the family that would have come. So she had this autosomal test done, and you can see that you can assign your autosome to specific populations. In this case, she has a little bit on some of her chromosome, which is orange colors, which shows that she could have had Native American in her genealogy. Now, when she had her mom and her dad and her mom tested too, she also saw that the Native American came from her mother's side and not from her dad. But the only way she can see this connection is because she had them tested as well. Okay, and now which one of her mother ancestor gave the Native American ancestry, that is still a question. So we don't know, and we have many ancestors to deal with it. The other problem with autosomal DNA is that it gets diluted quite rapidly over the generations. So with Y chromosome and mitochondrial DNA, they stay unchanged for several generations. So my Y chromosome is identical to my father, and I know that for sure because I tested both mine and his, which are identical to my grandfather's Y chromosome because he's still alive and I had his Y chromosome tested, so there are no differences whatsoever after the location tested for three generations and four if you count my children. And yes, I did do a DNA test on all my kids, and don't ask me why. But you know, I do travel a lot, and every time I come home, my wife is pregnant, so I was like, what is going on? But I'm saying this because she's not here, and I know she's not going to watch the YouTube video. In fact, she thinks I'm at the office today or something, so I don't know. But the thing about autosomes is that I had myself tested about 800,000 individual bases tested on my autosomes. I also had my sons tested, Joshua and David. I had my mother tested, my brother, and my paternal grandfather. And I'm having a little bit of a hard time reading from him, but from what I recollect, you can see almost 50% of my autosomes share, because these are people that are actually being tested, okay? So this is empirical data. This is not an assumption. This is actual hard data that is compared. So if you look at myself and my son, we share almost 15% of autosomal DNA because I gave 50% of that to him, the other 50 from his mother. And same thing here with my son. Then here I have my mother, and I receive about 50% from her. and I share 50% with my brother right here. Okay? Now when it comes to my grandfather, I only have about 25% of his autosomal DNA. So it's still a good number, but you see that it's already half within another generation. Then these are random people that I don't know of that are in this database of over 100,000 individuals that have been tested with this company. And the closest next match is this individual, and they say that it could be a third to fifth cousin. Okay? This is how accurate it is. I mean, it's not accurate. it is a guess based on sections of DNA that we share, which is less, if I remember correctly, confirm it, less than 1%, right? I cannot even see here. And so a third to fifth cousin will share less than 1% of DNA with you, of autosomal DNA. Okay, that's nothing. You know, that's very complicated to determine with accuracy a biological relationship with this individual, and the number continues to drop. So this is an introduction, a general introduction on these principles of genetic inheritance, because eventually, as we talk about the Joseph Smith situation, that will come handy, and you will be able to understand for yourself and even talk to others and explain why certain things work, why certain things are accurate, and why others are still iffy or more complicated or might never be resolved. So this is the first step I did back, it's now almost 8 years ago, where I identified some descendants of Joseph Smith along the paternal, the unbroken paternal line. So we have Joseph Smith Sr., three sons right here that have living male descendants. You probably know that Joseph Smith, although he had 11 children, he only has living posterity from two of them, from Joseph Smith III and Alexander Hale. He does have other descendants, but those are either through the Marduk girl, that what was her first name? Julia Marduk. So they're not biological because she was adopted. So there are descendants from that line, but from a biological point of view, he only has about 300 living descendants, and they are only from two of his sons, and they are Alexander Hale and Joseph III. And so to find a Smith alive today that is a direct descendant of Joseph Smith was not an easy task to do, but I did find three of them, and they all were willing to give a DNA sample. Then I also found descendants from Samuel, found descendants of Hiram Smith are now harder to find because Hiram, through Joseph F. and Joseph Fielding, he has, I think, over 15,000 descendants, you know, the blessing of polygamous relationship, right? And so lots of choice there. And then some additional lines right here as controls as well. And eventually, as I compare, and this is a small number, but all these tables are taken from the book Persistence of Polygamy, so you are there or in previous publications. But here I have very extended profile for each one of these individuals, including Joseph Smith, direct paternal descendants. And as I compare each one of these values, I found there were some mutations that took place after the generations. But what happened here, when you have so many profiles of related individuals sharing a common paternal ancestry with Joseph Smith's grandfather, which was Ezra Smith, then you will see a mutation in this line, but the value is the same across all the other individuals. Then you know that this is the mutated values, while this one is the ancestral value. So that has changed more recently, and this is what is the oldest attribute of value that you can attribute to the common ancestor. And so here in the last column, so these are actual DNA tests. These are DNA done on living people that we run through the laboratory, through mouth wash or a blood sample. But here, of course, in the last columns is the DNA, the Y chromosome for Joseph Smith. That was not created from a lab sample. That was reconstructed based on the values shared by his direct descendants and some of their related paternal lines. How accurate is this? This is as good as having a DNA sample directly from the prophet Joseph Smith. It doesn't get any better than that. I would not have any information by testing a DNA sample that from him that I would not obtain in this way. And so, you know, to answer the question, how accurate this is 100% accurate. This is what Joseph Smith DNA looks like. Now, one of the things that I read, and even recently, just a couple of days ago, again, somebody wrote me about this, is why wasn't this information validated through a scientific peer review process? And I appreciate some of the comments that have been made in the previous presentation, especially the one right before myself by Dr. Fields, as the process of peer review in science. And you saw with the story of the word print that if something is published in a peer review paper, it doesn't mean that there are no flaws or bias or limitation in there. And unfortunately, that is true. So the fact, one thing is, what does it mean to publish something in a scientific peer review journal? What it means is simply that you write an article, a scientific article, and then you send it to a journal. And usually, you try to send it to a journal that is more important, that is more credible. There is something called impact factor, which means that means the different journals have a different impact factor. You know, the highest impact factor means that the harder is the review process and the harder is to get something published there. And if you do get something published there, you know, you made it, you score, you know, as a scientist. But if that journal refuses your article, well, you're not gonna go home with your work and cry on your bed with your article and say they didn't want it. The next thing you do is resubmit it to the next journal that is lower in impact factor. And if they refuse it too, you go through the next one and the next one and the next one. And so the standard of peer reviewing become more dull, more less hard, less strict, and eventually you'll find somebody that will say, we'll publish this for you. So it still get into a scientific peer review journal, but it doesn't mean that it's prime research, you know. So that's one of the things. Then the other process that is involved with peer review research is that the editor of that journal reads the manuscript, or he has some co-editors. One of them will read the manuscript, will look at it really quick, and if you think it's interesting, he will send it to some reviewers to review the article. If you think it's not interesting, he will send it back to you and say, try somewhere else. Okay, so the editor does a first screening in the process. The second process is that if he likes it, he sends it to sometimes 1 to 4, usually two, between 2 and 3 on average, reviewers. These are individuals that have a specialty in the area that you're writing about, which opens another parenthesis or another issue, bring up another issue, which is some of the people that are reviewing your work might be doing the same research you are doing and might not like that you're publishing it. So there is something called conflict of interest. In a honest, perfect society, that reviewer should say, I cannot review this article because of conflict of interest. But if you are on the verge of publishing yourself your own work, and the work you're reviewing is going to compromise that you might feel inclined to reject that work and provide some negative remarks to it just because it's in competition with what you're trying to do. So you see there are issues with that. So at the end, a paper makes it into a science journal based on the impact factor level of a journal, the editor opinion, and maybe 2 or 3 reviewers. That gets published, and then everyone say, oh, that has been accepted by the scientific community. And that's not the case, because the scientific community is a lot more than just two or three people, right? And so it's very biased and subjective in the process. So that is kind of like my answer, like, you know, why don't you put these things in peer-reviewed journal? That's one of the reasons you need to think, you know, not everything in a peer-reviewed journal has to be taken as the gospel. And the second thing is the techniques, this is the second part, the techniques used to test Joseph Smith offspring are not new technologies. It's nothing for the scientific community, it's nothing new. These things have been around for 15 years. It's the application, the case study that is unique. And since we're dealing with Joseph Smith, there is a smaller group of people that are interested in this type of information. So a science paper would not be interested in John Hancock paternity. Okay? Why? Well, because you're using techniques that have been around for a long time. And but Mormon community would be interested in that because they were wondering the question. And so most of my work on Joseph Smith offspring have been published in Mormon history related journals, like the Journal of Mormon History or the John Whitmer Historical Association. But since I am a scientist and I have published in peer-reviewed scientific journals and I am familiar with the process of writing this type of studies, I have followed the same format that will allow anyone to read my work and then duplicate it if they want to. And so I think when people are criticizing, you know, the fact that, you keep not finding Joseph Smith's on, so you're probably, you know, biased in your finding and you're probably not very good at it, you know, I say, well, it's all written there. You can take this information and find the descendants of Joseph Smith and test them yourself, because I'm telling you exactly the recipe that I follow, and you can do likewise. And so in a journal, in a scientific article, there is a section called Methods. That is how you reach your result, how you obtain your results, and how you reach your conclusion, and so you can reproduce that. So interestingly, this that you see here on this slide is a paper that was published in the American Journal of Human Genetics, which has a very high impact factor, and it is probably the foremost human genetic journal in the world. And in 2009, there was this author that reconstructed Joseph Smith Y chromosome using public available data in publicly accessible databases. So she inferred that information. Now, I actually was attending the American Society of Human Genetics conference where this person presented this paper before it was published. And after the presentation, I walk up to her and say, you know, I published this stuff 5 years ago, 4 years ago. And so she was quite disappointed because her paper was now in a review process and was about to be published. So she was able to add this note in the actual article where her approach of reconstructing Joseph Smith Y chromosome through inferred data found in public databases resulted in the same Y chromosome that I reconstructed testing actual descendants of Joseph Smith. So two different approaches, same exact profile, not one marker difference, and her paper ended up in a scientific peer-reviewed journal, which, if I knew, I would probably try to submit the mine there instead of the Journal of Mormon History. But I guess I am a much more humble origins type of guy. But anyway, I didn't think that was that interesting, you know, but either she knew somebody in there in the journal that published that. Okay. So that information is accurate. Now, there are additional tests you can do on the Y chromosome, and these are ancient events that you can identify on each person Y chromosome, and population geneticists use this information to reconstruct the migration pattern, the expansion events of our ancient ancestors. So this is a schematic tree where you have each of the major branches of the Y chromosome family with the older one, the deeper ones, having African origins, and that's the theory from a genetic viewpoint of the out of Africa origin of modern humans or Homo sapiens. And then every other split in the

is Eastern Europe, most likely found there. R1B is Western Europe. I bet everyone in this room, if you will be tested, about 40-50% of the males in this room will be R1B because of our Western European origins. Why is this important? Because that was the questions that we were trying to study originally. I did not get interested in Joseph Smith DNA because I wanted to find out his offspring. I wanted to find out his children. We were interested in finding out his origins. I've been working for 11 years in helping people reconstruct their family history, their genealogy, their ancestral origins, their connections with other people using DNA. And so I'm very good at it. You know, I'm not good at other things, but you know, I'm very good at reading DNA and understanding, interpreting DNA, and for this type of questions, which is ancestry. So our question was to identify the origin of Joseph Smith, and everybody thought, you know, he's a Smith. There are some historical documents that show he came from England, and so we tested one of those key markers. These are sub-branches of the R1B3, and Joseph Smith descendants tested positive for this marker called M222, which is right here. That's the name of that branch. And that is actually found in Ireland, not in England. And then there was another study done, also published in the American Journal of Human Genetics, about a Gaelic lineage using the SDR markers that you saw at the beginning of this presentation. And they have the same distribution of the M22 marker. And these are descendants from a guy named Nile of the Nine Hostages, which is believed to be a warlord that gave rise to all the kings of Ireland, Northern Ireland, between the 5th and the 10th century AD. And lo and behold, when we compare Joseph Smith's profile to this Nile of the Nine Hostages published profile from this Irish royalty, his is, it matches at every single marker except two, and these two are different only by one, which are one-step mutation, which means that they share the same common ancestry, which means that Joseph Smith, he is of Irish royalty descendant, and not of English origin as people thought. And so I believe that the Smith's name is actually being acquired later on as a way to maybe the family moving to England and mingle with the English people, since Smith is a very common English name, and but the origin is actually Irish. And that's confirmed both with two tests. One is the comparison of the haplotype with the Nile of the Nine Hostages, and one with the M222 marker, which is a different test. This is not important. That was my wife's paternal line. The point is that it's not something that I am in a special position to do. Everyone can have their DNA test and find this type of information about themselves. So going back to the question of Joseph Smith offspring, as I was studying Joseph Smith ancestry and collecting DNA samples from different Smith descendants, people start approaching me with questions about other lines through polygamous relationship that could have been tied in biologically with the Smith family. Now, I was very ignorant about issues related to polygamy. I'm not a church historian or a scriptorian. You know, I play with DNA and with science, and so. But one of the things I know is that you have to place the genetic evidence within a context. And so I found it interesting that as these questions were brought to me, I had to learn more about the issues of polygamy with regard of having this offspring. Now, yesterday, a presentation was given on polygamy, and you know, it was brought up that one of the main reasons that polygamy was introduced, or at least we think so, was to raise a righteous posterity. And so we think that if Joseph Smith has so many wives sealed to him or married to him, was that he could have

his children. Now, we know he was not sterile because he had biological children from Emma, and he has several, although many of them died in their infancy, but he could have children, and he had several. And so if he, from a Latter Day Saints theological point of view, if polygamy was to raise a righteous posterity, or from a Latter Day Saints critics point of view, Joseph Smith introduced polygamy because he was a lustful individual that enjoyed in promiscuity or multiple sexual relations with different individuals. You know, no matter how you take that, if sex was the reason, if having children was the reason, then where are these children? Okay? And so this is a quote that most of you are familiar with, you know, that Mary Elizabeth Rawlings-Lyner knew that there were others, but they were raised with different names. And then through some research, this is a very much incomplete list. Talking with Brian Hales yesterday, the list is much longer. But the point is that none of these are very, maybe with exception of Josephine Lyon, none of these children there is consensus on. So what I'm trying to say is that as I talk with different church historians, you know, I was amazed how some were very, very adamant, very strong about a particular child being Joseph. And then when I talk with somebody else, they say, no, that was not it, the child, but this one was. And so everyone is kind of, for every one of these children, there is like their own fan club. You know, I want this one to be Joseph Smith's child. No, I want this one to be Joseph Smith's child. You know, of course, if you are a descendant of one of these individuals, you want it. I mean, a lot of them is like, oh, that would be cool. You know, I don't want to be a descendant of Parley P. Pratt. He was cool, but Joseph is a lot cooler. You know, so I want him on my tree. You know, and so that's kind of. And so some of these things have been written in different books, some very good historical accurate books like Von Brody, that was absolutely unbiased in the writing, and so you can take that, you know, as being very accurate. Others is just anecdotal evidence, maybe from a journal entry or a family rumor or something. So in the Persistence of Polygamy book, you know, there is actually for every letter right there is where I got the information at the end right there. Okay, so it's kind of hard to talk with two screens. I'm really having a neck pain here. Okay, so I'm just going to look at this one from now on. So there were five cases between 2005 and 2008 that were proposed to me that I was able to actually identify male descendants of these alleged child, these alleged children, and test them. In the same way I reconstructed Joseph Smith's Y chromosome, I did the same thing, the same experiment in reconstructing the DNA, the Y chromosome for some of these boys through their descendants. And here you have in the last column Joseph Smith Y chromosome, and here you have the one that was inferred or reconstructed for each one of these children of these cases. And as Martin Luther said, you know, that not all the books of the Bible are of equal worth or value. You know, there are some that are made of straw and some made of gold or silver. Same thing with these cases. Some are stronger than others, or some have more evidence than others. But nonetheless, these are cases that have been presented to me and have been tested, and each one of them turned out to be negative. Now, there is one thing that we can do with the Y chromosome is that we can estimate the mutation rate of the Y chromosome. So when you test at least 37 markers like you have here, the estimated mutation rate is one mutation, one difference between two Y chromosomes every 7 generations. Okay, that's an average. It means it's random. It can be after one you have a mutation, and after 14 generation you have a mutation. But on average, you have 7 every 7 generations. So here, when you look at Joseph Smith Y chromosome on one side, and then you look at the many differences in their circle that he shares, that he does not share with these people,

then you see, you know, like in this case, you have 1, 2, 3, 4, 5, 6, 7. So if you multiply each difference by 7 generations, then you have a time estimate. So if you think, you know, between 20 to 30 years per generation as an average, then you would need to do, you know, 1, 2, 3, 4, 5, 6, 7, 8 for this individual times 7 times 20 if you want to be conservative. Okay, and that's how you're going to get a number of years that separate this paternal line from this paternal line. Since Joseph Smith, these paternities were took place, or we think they took place in the 1840s, which is about 170 years ago, the number of mutations that you have here applied to the mutation rate predates tremendously these events. So that means that this exclude a biological relationship by hundreds of years. Okay? So they do share a common ancestor, but before Joseph Smith times and way before that time. Does that make sense? Okay? So this is the story that was in the papers recently. John Reed Hancock, another criticism that I get about his work is, who cares? Like, why would anybody care about this stuff, right? And it's true, you know, maybe it's not important things, but if somebody like Von Brody writes something like this, and says, you know, that John Hancock could have been Joseph Smith's son, and there are rumors. The funny things about that book, as you notice, that she doesn't reference stuff very much, right? So, you know, I really like to know what legend among the descendants of Levi Hancock, where she got that, because I did speak with a lot of descendants of Levi Hancock, and the only source that they have is what she wrote. So. You know, it's the story of the chicken and the egg, you know, who got what, you know, and so, but, so the, she gave a, she raised this question, this doubt, and so now they want to know, and she put that in the book, and now you go to Wikipedia, and if you enter John Reed Hancock on Wikipedia, the first things that come up is the children of Joseph Smith, and he's listed as a possible child. It says it was incomplete. I went there this morning, and it's actually now it says resolved, thanks to the Deseret News article. They put that as a reference. So, so it's there. You know, this is one thing my wife did one time was she Googled my name, and the first link that came up was the wife of Joseph Smith, and she came to me, asked me if I had to talk to her about something, and she didn't know. But there is a whole section about DNA that this person has included in his website. But when you Google wife of Joseph Smith, that's the first website that comes up, and there are these cases that are still unresolved. So, you know, who cares? Well, you know, maybe it's not that important, but there is information out there that people might take literally. And once it's there, it's on the internet, it's printed, then maybe it's time to correct that. And so here is John Hancock Y chromosome profile. I found one descendant, direct paternal line. Again, I'm not out there looking in the Y pages, calling people up, are you a descendant of John Hancock? You know, the way you work is I was at the conference in St. George at the beginning of the year, and this lady knew about my work with Joseph Smith descendants, and she was a descendant of John Reed Hancock. She asked me if I was able to work on it. I say I didn't have a chance, you know, but if I find a descendant, I would do it. And after a few weeks, I got an email from her saying, remember me, we talked at the conference, I found a descendant, here is the address. And I had a pedigree chart, actually, of all the descendants of John Reed Hancock that somebody else sent me. And it matches. So the person that I actually have an address for was actually on that pedigree. So I could verify the genealogical connection. Now I had a name and an address. I wrote to this person, sent a swab. And think about it. You know, you go check your mail. There is this Italian name as a sender that you can even read. And there are some swabs in there. And
is asking to do it in your mouth and put it back in an envelope and send it back to you, and you don't even know who, to get, who this guy is, you know. So that's kind of what happened. That's how I do it. And so this man sent it back. Sent back his swab, and I did a Y chromosome, which then I compare it to data I already had, and this is the Sorenson Molecular Genealogy Foundation database, which we built over the last 10 years, and we have several Hancocks in there. So the top line right here is this person, John Reed Hancock DNA, this one right here that I collected. So this is actual data, it's not reconstructed data, this is a living descendant through the paternal line. Run it through the database, and these are the closest matches that I find in the database, 37 out of 37 markers that match perfectly with these individuals who are all Hancocks. And then I just click on the pedigree of the first one, and here is the pedigree, and you have the line right here that ties into Levi Ward, who was the father of John Reed Hancock, so you know that John Reed Hancock was his son. Okay, because the Y chromosome is identical to that. Now, interestingly, notice the name of this child. Okay, if Levi Hancock was so concerned about Joseph Smith having children with his wife, why would he call one of his children after Joseph Smith? You know, anyway, so that was born in 1849, so there is no reason to assume that that connection. Although I'm sure Von Brody would have made a good stretch there and make it fit. But she doesn't bring that up, though, in her book, that there was a Joseph Smith son. But she brings up the Levi son, or Levi son. So that's with regard to John Hancock, John Reed Hancock. So what's the question with Josephine? So you see now, you should understand now, that we cannot use Y chromosome testing for Josephine. We cannot use mitochondrial DNA because she received that from her mother, not from her father, and we have no issues there, at least at this point. And what can we do? And so the only things we have is the autosomal DNA, but there is the issue of distance, meaning I have about 120 descendants of Josephine that have been given me a DNA sample. And the whole thing has been spearheaded by the descendants of Josephine. I've done very little. They kind of got together. They collected different samples, sent them to me with their genealogy. So I have about 120 of them. I also have about 100 descendants of Azor Smith DNA in my database. That includes Joseph Smith descendants, Hiram Smith, Samuel Smith, and others. And so, you know, they've been sitting. The DNA has been extracted. It's in our lab. It's there, and it's been sitting there for a while. And Brian Harris believes, you know, and that this is definitely a case worth checking in, because there is strong historical evidence that would put Josephine within a time frame where Joseph could have been the father and not the Windsor Lion, which was Sylvia Sessions' husband before and after the event. And so no Y chromosome, no mitochondrial DNA. Yes, autosomes, but she would have got only 50% of her autosomes from Joseph Smith if he was the father, and in turn she would have given 50% to her children, which means there would have been 25% of Joseph Smith, and that would get diluted quite rapidly. Here is a pedigree chart that put together all the descendants of Josephine that I have a DNA sample for, and they give us the pedigree chart so we know the relationship. And by running some autosomal markers, now one thing we have for her that we don't have for Joseph Smith is that there were, at the time of the collection of these samples, some living grandchildren of Josephine. So that placed them closer to her, which means we can have more DNA that could have been hers. Not very many, there were two or three, but still some in there indeed. There were some there indeed. And because of that, we were able to link or associate some autosomal markers back to either Josephine or her husband. Not even one or the other. One, is it one or the other, but we don't know for sure if it's one or the other. Okay, so it has to be one of the two, but we don't know which one.
So that's just to show how complicated that the whole process could have been. So recently there have been some new technology available that we run up at the University of Utah in collaboration with other population studies we are doing there, and is a chip that runs about 1 million pieces of DNA with one run. And they were writing some statistical software, some algorithms to determine relationship and ancestry using the number of autosomal DNA, the amount of the autosomal DNA shared. So they asked us if we had some large family groups with genealogical information that we could they could use as a kind of as a test group to test or implement that type of algorithms that they were working on. And so I got involved in that, and I wasn't very interested in it, so I said, why don't we try the Josephine and the Joseph Smith? So let's put some of those samples in the batch and run that. So they get their own things, and I get some information that I might be able to use. So here is a relationship chart that shows, if you are right here, how much this red square shows how much of your DNA would some of your relatives share with you. Okay, so your mother would have, or your father would have 50% of that. So your children. But your first cousin, which doesn't seem very far, only has about 12% of your DNA. And as you move further out, like a third cousin, you have less than 1% of DNA that you share with that person. So what problems did we have with Joseph Smith and Josephine? Both of them are part of the same pioneer stock that colonized Utah about 1850. Now, Joseph Smith did not come, of course. He had something to do in Carthage. But we have a lot of Smith descendants through Hiram and Samuel and so on that came here to Utah. And so now we have a Smith family living in Utah and the Josephine family living in Utah about the same time, and they come from the same English origin, and now they find themselves in a new place that needs to be colonized. And so when we run this UAV chip SNPs, and we run 1 million different DNA, 1 million different SNPs, DNA pieces on it, we found out that there are indeed some correlations, meaning that the Josephine descendant, which is right here, this is a Josephine descendant, this ID right there, and the Smith descendant share DNA, right? So I thought, okay, so maybe Joseph Smith was Josephine's father. But when we start looking at the genealogy of these two individuals tested, we saw that they share additional common ancestor between Smith and Lyons, in addition to the alleged relationship between Joseph Smith and Josephine. And that's because there have been other marriages between the two families that predate descendants that have been tested today. Does that make sense? Okay? So they had the opportunity, they had the geographical closeness and to do that. And so here we have these two individuals, their second cousin once removed, seven generations separated, and they share this much DNA. Now, these two are actually siblings. So we took one person right here, two brothers, and compared it to these individuals, and the amount is very similar. We used that as to calibrate it. Now, when you saw people that are more distantly related, four cousins, that number drops very fast. Okay, so these are relationships shared that are documented genealogically. While Joseph Smith is an inferred relationship, this is actually something that we know about. So what is the conclusion? Is that I don't think that even autosomal DNA is going to resolve this issue because of the background noise that comes from the shared ancestry between Josephine and Joseph Smith through other relationships. You can't eliminate those. You can't pull them out and just leave what Joseph Smith DNA or contribution would have been.
Doesn't mean that we are at that end. Well, one thing is that based on the data that I have so far, these genetic scores, they reflect very well the genealogical relationship of these people, which means that regardless of Joseph Smith being in the picture, there is correlation between how far related these two people are based on other relationships, which in my mind, and again, just take this for what it is, seems that there is not a significant contribution from Joseph Smith. Now, the point is, though, that Joseph Smith would have been so far back in time that very little of his DNA would have played any impact on the overall picture of autosomal DNA. So again, you know, maybe he's there, but we are not seeing it. So what's left? Well, the suggestion has been made that maybe we can exhume Josephine. It's actually the family is willing to do that. Descendants of Josephine are willing to do that, and then run the DNA on the bones, and then do the same thing with Joseph Smith. Now, good luck trying to exhume him, but that could have been a way to do that direct comparison between a biological sample from Joseph Smith and a biological sample from Josephine from exhumed remain. Now, the problem with that, too, is the autosomal reconstruction of ancient remains, and everything that is dead for a day is considered ancient, you know. So the moment that you're biologically dead, you become ancient. And is the fact that if the bones were not preserved properly, then even autosomal testing, running them, might not even provide the data that you need to make such comparison. Thank you.

0: Can you go back further into Joseph Smith's ancestry? Well, we went back, you know, back to the 5th century AD with Nile of the Nine Hostages. I think that's pretty back, right? I don't know how many of you can go back that far with your genealogy. Okay, that's the only question? All right, I think you were all checking Facebook.
1: So Janice has been very patient with us here, and we really appreciate that. She's a transplanted Bay Area, California native who loves history, design, art, good food, and traveling. She has a master's degree in American religious history and theology from Brigham Young University and Vanderbilt's Divinity School, respectively. She finished her doctoral work at the University of, how do you pronounce that?
2: Leicester
1: in England. Denise has published a work on gender and American religious history, specializing in Mormon history and the prosecution of the Mountain Meadows Massacre. She is co-author of The Witness of Women, First-Hand Experiences and Testimony of the Restoration, and there's more here you can read on her bio. And we're very happy to have Janice Johnson here today. Thank you much.
3: Perfect. Thank you. We're going to switch gears a little bit from our discussions this morning. And I want us to begin talking about Laura Farnsworth Owen. This is not a name familiar to most Latter-day Saints. Laura's life followed an interesting trajectory, somewhat exceptional for a 19th century Mormon woman. She married Mr. Farnsworth Young. He's known as Mr. F in her autobiography, a la Jane Austen. Mr. F deserted her just after giving birth to her first son. Divorce was deemed scandalous, and initially she didn't even consider it. However, a friend convinced her that she didn't want him to have claim on them if he ever returned. Several years later, she remarried Mr. O, and together they had three boys. One day, Mr. O suggested that she go hear the Mormon missionaries because she might like their message. A solid Presbyterian, Laura wasn't eager, but decided to listen. Like millions since, that choice changed her life, and she would tell anyone who would listen. She spoke about her new faith so often, in fact, that her former minister wanted to stop all the talking and excommunicated her. Contrary to Presbyterian canon, the minister did not allow her to respond to the charges against her, which included arguing that she was clinically deluded for joining with the Mormons. Frustrated that her voice was silenced, her husband suggested they print a tract in response. And Laura wrote a defense against the charges that have gone abroad. Her tract is an extensive

extensive string of biblical proof texts that for Laura established the truth of Mormonism as she witnessed her belief. She exulted, "If this is delusion, then happy delusion." She felt it was a duty incumbent upon her to witness to that which she verily believed to be the fullness of the gospel, and testified, "I longed for union and for Latter-day glory, and my happy soul is witness that it has commenced." Now, were it not for an editor at the Times and Seasons, Laura's defense of Mormonism would be lost to history. This editor thought it of too much value to be lost and reprinted it. I think about that prescient editor and how he recognized the value of Laura's voice, though she would never be one of the leading sisters of Zion, nor play a central role in the restoration as it moved forward. Hers was still an important contribution to the tapestry of the restoration. Her soul, her experience, and her voice is of infinite worth. Now, several years ago, I saw several medieval unicorn tapestries at the Metz cloisters for the first time, and I marveled at these gorgeous textiles created in the early 16th century. Medieval Christians appropriated pagan symbols and transformed them into a passion narrative. The unicorn became representative of Christ. A few years ago, I saw weavers at Scotland's Stirling Castle work to recreate another set of unicorn tapestries that once flanked the walls. Weaving is a complicated and an intricate skill. Yet no matter the extensive investment in the original tapestries, over time they will deteriorate. Over time, sections of the tapestry will be lost. Faces, characters, textures, and colors can all fade. For me, a tapestry in need of restoration accurately continues to depict our current understanding of the restoration. A tapestry requiring continuing attention, meticulous research, and detail work so that we can take it in all its grandeur, an ongoing restoration. Some of the parts of the tapestry retain their central place, though perhaps some of their detail and their shadows have dulled over time. Much work has been done in the recent past to restore parts of the tapestry, but there are still many parts almost lost to time. Many colors and textures and details, once essential, now faded. We see the tapestry so often that sometimes we don't even notice. One of the significant frayed sections of the tapestry depicts women, but it's not the only part of the tapestry in need of continued work. Today I will focus on what we miss when women's voices and experiences like Laura's become threadbare. At the Mormon History Association conference this June, Elder Stephen E. Snow, church historian and recorder, remarked, "For too long, Mormon women's voices have not been fully recognized, and we as a church suffer because of this." I seem to be missing a slide there. But for too long, I just want to repeat that one more time, especially since we don't have the slide. It will probably show up at some other point. For too long, Mormon women's voices have not been fully recognized, and we as a church suffer because of this. As a religion professor with my students, in interactions with friends and on social media, I daily feel reminders that our suffering is current. Elder Snow's choice of the present tense was purposeful, a powerful reminder that we need to do better. This has gone on for too long. However, this element of the tapestry has not always been missing, and in fits and starts began to be included years ago. Now, beginning in the 1870s, there were several efforts to collect and publish Mormon women's experiences. The Relief Society encouraged women to contribute to Edward Tolge's Women of Mormondom, first published in 1877. Though to access those women's voices, you have to wade through Tolge's dense and flowery prose. It's quite painful, in my opinion. The women's voices still provide a significant contribution, which stand apart. Several years later, Augusta Joyce Crocheron also collected women's primary accounts to create Representative of Women of Deseret.
But by far and away, the most abundant single source of 19th century Mormon women's voices comes in the Women's Exponent. Though privately funded, the Women's Exponent was the magazine of the Relief Society from 1872 to 1914. Editor Brigham Young directed editor Emmeline Wells to publish the record of women's work and a portion of church history. He gave her a mission to write brief sketches of the lives of the leading women of Zion and publish them. On the newsprint of the Exponent, women testified, theologized, and gave voice to their experiences. It not only records the leading women of Zion, but an extensive spectrum of distinct women, some women only identified by their initials or a pseudonym. In the intervening years, the restoration's tapestry is altered. The process of deterioration began. Now, a few years ago, women's history specialist Brittany Chapman set out a survey and asked different groups of Latter-day Saints, how many women of the Restoration can you name? I have continued Brittany's efforts with several different groups to much the same result. Consistently, nearly every instance, the same four women were named: Mary Fielding Smith, Emma Hale Smith, Lucy Mack Smith, and Eliza R. Snow. Every once in a while, another woman would be thrown in for good measure. Clearly, someone was demonstrating they'd been doing their family history recently. While I am certainly a fan of these four women, I lament that the history of at least half of those who believed in the Restoration has been reduced to four women. And often any details of their lives beyond connections to husbands were supremely vague. We can all do more to educate ourselves. Yet until more recently, official church materials have not come to our aid. The Mormon women's history began to recover these women's lives beginning in the 1970s. It has still only entered the devotional narrative of LDS history in cursory ways. In part, we might account for this because Mormon women's history has been overwhelmingly biographical. While compensatory history is essential, and the biographical form is great to learn about the women of the Restoration, it is not always easily incorporated into the larger devotional narrative of church history. An example, the Gospel Doctrine Manual for this year, Doctrine and Covenants in Church History, there are a total of 10 specific women included in the lessons in the manual. Twice, women's names are just mentioned. Three stories are told about Lucy Mack Smith. Four times, women's own accounts are referenced. Once, a picture of a woman is suggested. And four examples of contemporary women are used. Not a single talk by a woman in a contemporary leadership position is quoted. If you go to the fantastic additional resources made available by the Church History Department, from Revelations in Context and history.lds.org, those numbers expand considerably. But one has to go beyond what is specifically included in the manual. As a BYU student recently told her religion professor, just saying that we value women is not enough. We didn't read any women's accounts this semester. We need to hear women's voices. We need to read their words. We need to know their experience. When Christ came to the Americas, he asked to see the Nephite records. For all of their attention to records, he knew they were incomplete. They were missing the record of Samuel. Jesus asked them, "How is it that you've not written this thing, that many saints did arise and appear unto many and did minister unto them?" He asked the question, and it was simply fixed. It was written as he commanded. Samuel's prophecies were included in the record. No fanfare or lamentations at their mistake. It was just fixed. Without the experience of at least half of those who believed in Joseph's message of restoration, our understanding is incomplete. Our fulfillment of that commandment given the first day of the newly organized Church of Christ, that there shall be a record kept among us, remains incomplete. When I cracked open my copy of Rough Stone Rolling for the first time and read Richard Bushman's prologue to his biography of Joseph Smith, I began to understand the almost hackneyed Josiah Quincy quote about Joseph Smith. Quincy waxed prophetic, asking, "What historical American of the 19th century has exerted the most powerful influence upon the destinies of his countrymen?"
And it is by no means impossible that the answer to that interrogatory may be thus written, Joseph Smith, the Mormon prophet. Now, Mormons we are all very aware of that quote and happily include that quote. But Bushman argues that Quincy didn't get Joseph Smith at all. Quincy was so wrapped up in the personality of Joseph, in his charisma, that he could not see Joseph, as did his followers, as a prophet. I then read the words written by an early convert, Phoebe Crosby Peck, to her sister. Did you know of the things of God, and could you receive the blessings that I have had from the hand of the Lord? You would not think it a hardship to come here. For the Lord is revealing the mysteries of the heavenly kingdom unto his children. It was a poignant moment for me because I knew someone had not only read something that I published, but they thought it significant enough to include it. Phoebe Crosby Peck was a widow with 5 young children living in Colesville when she heard of Joseph Smith from her sister-in-law, Polly Peck Knight. She wrote that letter to her sister, who had stayed behind in New York instead of gathering with the saints. I now recognize the calculated choice that was the inclusion of Phoebe's words. Bushman doesn't even call her by name. It is only by the pronoun. It is only the pronoun that tips us off to the gender of the source. Bushman could have more easily found a quote from male LDS church leadership that would have reflected essentially the same sentiment. But not only male LDS church leaders believed Joseph a prophet. Approximately half the people in this history of the Church of Jesus Christ of Latter-day Saints have been women. This seemingly tiny thing becomes weighty in context. Including Phoebe reminds the reader of experiences of this other half, juxtaposes nicely with the great Josiah Quincy, and in the process produces a more balanced representation of the past. It brings out another color and corner of the tapestry of the Restoration. It takes time and effort to conceive of a more complete and a whole narrative of LDS history. Academics have begun the process of a more comprehensive understanding, but we are still waiting for that more inclusive narrative to be accessible to LDS church membership as a whole. This may seem a very simple thing, and really it is, but we still have miles of thread to sew. Former Relief Society General President Julie B. Beck taught, "We study our history to learn who we are. The more readily we see examples of strong, faithful women, the more we give all more opportunities to better know their identity, value, and importance." I'm going to read that a second time too, because I kind of flubbed that up there. "We study our history to learn who we are. The more readily we see all examples of strong, faithful women, we give all more opportunities to better know their identity, value, and importance. As I study the lives of early women of the Restoration, I am changed. The things that I learn help me to better value the souls of those who I come in contact with today and to value our different experiences and contributions." Now, I recognize that not all women of the Restoration were painted with the same brush as I study these women. These two women are emblematic of some of those differences. If we compare Eliza R. Snow and Zina D.H. Young on paper, we might focus on the similarities. They were both plural wives of Joseph Smith and then Brigham Young, sister wives living in the Lion House in Salt Lake. They both became General Relief Society presidents in Utah. We might assume they also have similar fashion sense. Zina went for the color, Eliza stuck with the black. Yet, if we look at their paths to conversion, we could not see two more distinct women. Zina was 14 when she first saw a Book of Mormon. On a windowsill of her family's home, she recounted, "One day, on my return from school, I saw the Book of Mormon, that strange new book, lying on the windowsill of our sitting room. I went up to the window, picked it up, and the sweet influence of the Holy Spirit accompanied it to such an extent that I pressed it to my bosom in a rapture of delight, murmuring as I did so, 'This is truth, truth, truth.'" Very dramatic. For Zina, it was almost instantaneous, and that sweet influence would stay with her. In contrast, Eliza R. Snow's mother and sister were baptized in 1831. Eliza met Joseph Smith and liked him.
She heard the testimony of the three witnesses, such impressive testimonies she had never before heard, but she was worried. She worried that it might be a flash in the pan or a hoax. She didn't want to be deceived. It took Eliza 4 years of study before her heart was fixed, and she decided to get baptized. Her heart would remain fixed. Jill Durr commented, Eliza and Zina were the yin and yang of 19th century Relief Society, where Sister Eliza was the head of the women's work. Aunt Zina was often said to be its heart. The church needed Eliza as much as it needed Zina. The missionary in me desperately wants gaining a conviction of the restoration to be as easy as it was for Zina, for everyone. But the pragmatist in me knows that conversion is as distinct as we are. Sometimes we need the head, sometimes we need the heart. These differences remind me that there are just as there are diversities in operations and leadership, there is no one way to be a Latter-day Saint woman and serve God. We all have something to contribute. We all belong to the body of Christ. Now, sometimes we overlook the objects that women leave behind and the witness that comes through those objects. Mary Whitmer provided the homespun wool to tie the Book of Mormon manuscript together. This is perhaps the only known Revelation manuscript penned by a woman, Anne Marsh Abbott's personal and well-worn copy of the Word of Wisdom. Eliza R. Snow crocheted this reticule to hold her temple donation. Early on, she established a pattern of donating to the temple. This, like many other trivial events in human life, proved to be one of the little hinges on which events of immense weight occasionally turn. Later, when she received her inheritance, she donated it to the temple. The pattern had already been established. Now, Julie Beck argued that the ability to qualify for, receive, and act on personal revelation is the single most important skill that can be acquired in this life. We learn as we see everyday individuals work out their salvation and learn to hear the voice of the Lord and imply it in their lives. Now, to get to one of those four women, before Mary Fielding gained another last name and paid her tithing against all odds, she was a single woman making her way in Kirtland. She, her sister Mary, and Mercy, and her brother Joseph had joined the church together in Toronto and soon gathered to Kirtland. But her sister married, and Mercy and her new husband were called back to Canada on a mission. Her brother Joseph was called to England, leaving Mary alone in Kirtland. She wrote a letter to Mercy in the fall of 1837 amidst uncertainty in her personal life and chaos in Kirtland. Mary had taught school for a month, but it was not ideal and quickly coming to an end. She explained, "The time expires tomorrow when I expect again to be at liberty or without employment, but I feel my mind pretty much at rest on that subject. I have called upon the Lord for direction and trust he will open the way." She spent the rest of the letter describing the turmoil in Kirtland as apostasy and economic uncertainty spread. Mary thought it was comparable to the biblical narrative in Numbers 16. She is very literally living out this biblical narrative. Numbers 16 is when Korah and his company rose up against Moses and Aaron. However, she could not tell whether the Lord would come out in a similar way or not. For those of us who don't remember that bit right off the top of our heads, the ground split open and swallowed up all the apostates. Mary is just waiting for that to happen. In the process of writing the letter, Mary was able to find a position as a governess. It was certainly not lucrative, but she was hopeful. Ironically, in the postscript of the letter, Mary mentioned a friend who had just married a widower with five children. Oddly enough, Hiram Smith had also just become a widower as he lost his wife, Jerusha. And 2 months later, on the day before Christmas, Mary Fielding would marry Hiram and instantly become a mother of five children herself. In 1880, Desideria Quintanara de Yanez was 60. She lived in a small Hidalgo village about 75 miles north of Mexico City. One night, she dreamed of a pamphlet being printed in Mexico City, La Voz de Amonestacion, A Voice of Warning.
She sent her son, Jose Maria, on what must have seemed like a wild goose chase to find the men printing the pamphlet. I can't even imagine that, going to Mexico City and sure you can find some white guys printing a pamphlet. After hunting for a long time, he found a Mormon elder correcting printer's proofs for the pamphlet, and that Mormon elder was expecting him to arrive. Desideria would have to continue to wait for a voice of warning. It wasn't yet finished, but the other pamphlets sent with Jose were enough for the moment. She too knew he had been successful by way of revelation, and she anticipated her son's return. She would become the first woman baptized a member in the mission, though Desideria would never leave her pueblo, never reach Mexico City, let alone Salt Lake City. Her faith in the clarity of the instructions she received from the Lord encourages me. If we return to the tapestry for another moment, not all sections of the tapestry are bright and cheery. Contrasts offer depth. Some women's experiences remind us of the oppositional nature of mortality and some of the joyful and some of the dark corners of the tapestry. Jane Manning James and her family chose to trek the 800 miles to Nauvoo on foot after a rude ship's captain would not let them board because they were African American. Though Jane found joy in her faith in God, her road was never easy. She and her family rejoiced to arrive in the city of the saints, yet they were met with hardship, trial, and rebuff. Thankfully, Emma and Joseph welcomed them into their home. Jane emigrated to Utah with the saints, and from someone else's journal, we see a glimpse of Jane's life in 1850. Jane shows up in a line. On April 13th, 1850, Eliza Partridge Lyman's husband had just left on a mission to California. She writes in her journal that he left them without any bread, it not being in his power to get any. Certainly, Eliza was in dire straits almost 2 weeks later when her sister Jane showed up at her door with 2 pounds of flour, it being about half of all she had. If Jane only had 4 pounds of flour, she was certainly not particularly stable herself, but she consecrated what she had and helped her sister. Jane remained faithful as she was excluded from essential salvific ordinances in the temple. Yet she was not satisfied with the negative responses to her petitions for those ordinances. After Elijah Abel's death, she would continue to petition for temple ordinances on his behalf also. After attending a dinner, which included President John Taylor in 1884, she wrote him. In the letter, we see Jane's persuasive theological arguments reclaiming the promises of Abraham of the Abrahamic covenant for her and her family. She argued, as this is the fullness of all dispensations, is there no blessing for me? Jane's sense of self-worth, her artful theology and persistence stand as a witness to us today. In an interview given the year of her death, she continued that witness. The Lord protects me and takes good care of me. My faith in the gospel of Jesus Christ of Latter-day Saints is as strong today, nay, it is, if possible, stronger than it was the first day I was baptized. I try in my feeble way to set a good example to all. Really seeing the experience of others can yield empathy if we let it. Letting go of assumptions and judgments opens the way for love and compassion. Now this semester, I had the opportunity to teach a Women of the Restoration class, religion class at BYU-Idaho. It was the first time, hopefully not the last time this class was offered. We walked through early church history from women's perspective. We talked history and experience and theology through women's sources. This photograph includes a few of my students as we made a pilgrimage to Jane's grave in the Salt Lake City Cemetery. Though I love all my classes, well, usually love all my classes, this class was the highlight of my week. Though we found many similarities among us, there was also an abundance of differences. Returned missionaries, moms returning to school, those struggling to attend church, those who had never considered not going to church, converts, lifelong members, students from different geographical locations, different cultural heritages, lovers of Rexburg,
mild tolerators of Rexburg, and even a couple of men. I love teaching religion classes for the mix of the academic and the spiritual. Though we read and talked about academic arguments, this was always focused on the spiritual to a depth that I had not experienced in a class before. I sensed that for many of them, this was a key moment. Several of the women in my class told me how they were led to the class, how they saw it as an answer to their prayer. This did not mean consistent holding hands and singing Kumbaya. People came to the class with different perceptions, desires, and needs. For several, learning how to deal with hard things was key. One student detailed, "Despite all the sunshiny rhetoric that is often used within the church when discussing times of great misery, I have learned that the Lord does not require people to be happy or thankful for the difficulties that they are enduring at the time. As Mormons are so fond of saying, it takes the bad to know the good, but I believe that that means truly understanding and coming to terms with how that the bad makes us feel so that we can overcome it and move on to something better." Another student illustrated, "These women led their lives in such a way that they could stay close to Christ, even though they went through great trials. Through these experiences, their testimonies were deepened, and they became more convicted in the cause of Christ." And for another, it was very simple. She commented, "I think that the most important thing I learned is that women matter." I know that may sound cheesy, but in the world we live in, we can lose ourselves. I often wonder my worth. These women were a key component to the church's restoration. I take comfort and guidance in their life stories. Now, on reflection, I believe I saw the fulfillment of Julie Beck's prophecy that as we study the past, we learn who we are, and that we is both individual and collective. One student wrote, "I think this class was the first time I felt that as a woman, my value in the church wasn't just implied in the word men. I actually felt it and saw it in the examples of the women we studied." For others, reading about the lives of early Mormon women and listening to their fellow students was an exercise in empathy, stretching themselves to value and work to understand others. Not only women need to hear women's stories, we all need to hear women's stories. The worth of souls is great in the sight of God. If we count ourselves disciples, we value all the voices, all the threads making up the tapestry of the restoration. Women's voices are essential, but that should not be our only concern. At the risk of mixing metaphors, I will appropriate Elder Jeffrey R. Holland's recent words here. We need those who speak different languages, celebrate diverse cultures, and live in a host of locations. We need the single, the married, those with large families, and the childless. We need those with differing sexual attractions, those who once had questions regarding their faith, and those who still do. All of the action does not take place in the center. We need all the colors and shadows and all the textures of the restoration. We need those in the center and those on the corner hem. If we are to recognize the miraculous amidst the mundane, we need to look everywhere. The way that we tell our stories has the capacity to limit us, but it also has the capacity to expand our view and enlarge our souls. We can learn who we really are. Thank you.

Okay, your book is the tip of the iceberg. Yes, I agree. You've had opportunities to read many stories and biographies. What stories would you like most to see published, heard, that have not been told? All of them? Is that acceptable? I know that's kind of a cop-out, sorry. Are you working on another book in this area of expertise? Jennifer Reeder and I, who is sitting over here, at the end of last year published The Witness of Women with Deseret Book. We also just finished a manuscript, a study guide for the first 50 years of Relief Society. We realize that that book is a momentous achievement, but it is also pretty dense and kind of difficult for ordinary people to be able to access what

0: Okay, so this question says, I feel that certain practices in the temple teach us a sacred and less lao, less lauded power in women, but only because of its sacred nature, not because of inequality. How would you take this possible explanation as to why women are less lauded in scripture? So Mary kept all these things and pondered them in her heart. I think that we certainly can talk about women's desire sometimes to not need the spotlight as a reason for women not always consistently being central in scriptural text. But I also think that that is a little bit of a cop-out, to say that again. I think that scripture comes through culture. None of us are immune to the culture in which we are raised. Some of the effects of that culture are to our benefit, and some of the effects of that culture are to our detriment. I think that in particularly, just as I've been studying Joseph's teaching to the Relief Society in Nauvoo, understanding the position of women, the temple is essential to understand that position of women. I think that even though culture often dictated that men who wrote scripture were not particularly attuned to including women's narratives, I think that should highlight for us those times when they do include women's narratives. Nephi doesn't even tell us his wife's name in his narrative. Yet he does tell us in very explicit detail in 1 Nephi 5, when Sariah receives her witness that Lehi was called of God to bring them into the wilderness. And that conviction that his mother felt sticks with him 30 years later when he is writing that narrative of the Book of Mormon. And I think that it is important for us to take hold of those examples that we see and to recognize the value that is there with those examples.
1: Our next speaker, Elizabeth Kuhn, is a historian. She's worked as a documentary editor and historian on the Joseph Smith Papers Project, based in the Church History Library in Salt Lake City, Utah, and is co-editor on several volumes of documents and papers. She's currently the lead editor of the Financial Records series in the Joseph Smith Papers Project. And at this time, I'm going to turn the time over to Elizabeth.

Thank you. It's good to be with you today. I think that'll work better. I've had the privilege of working as a historian on the Joseph Smith Papers Project for the last 7 years. It seems that every time I work on a new volume covering a different period in Joseph Smith's life, I see new challenges and difficulties. In so many ways, the themes I use to title this presentation, trials, tenacity, and gratitude, are well documented over the course of his life. Anyone studying about Joseph Smith can think of numerous instances of each, many of which were defining moments for him. While I readily acknowledge that these themes are by no means limited to the summer of 1842, yet I think they can help us understand some of the key elements of this momentous summer and what it meant to Joseph and the other Latter-day Saints. My presentation today is relevant and I hope timely for multiple reasons. For one thing, I'm excited to focus my remarks today on the most recently published volume of the Joseph Smith Papers, Documents Volume 10, which covers the period from May to August of 1842. I served as the lead editor on this volume and was fortunate to work with a wonderful team of historians and editors. In all of the challenges of the past few months, I wouldn't be surprised if this volume slipped your notice when it was released in May. But I hope to highlight today some of the insights found in its pages about the life and character

Of Joseph Smith. Some of these insights themselves feel very timely, as Joseph spent much of 1842 in hiding, isolated from his family and friends, as he avoided attempts to arrest and unjustly extradite him to Missouri a second time. While I appreciated Joseph's thoughts and actions during the period when I first started working on the volume several years ago, the recent pandemic and the challenges it has brought have made them far more meaningful and instructive. I think his sense of loneliness, his need for communication, and his introspection are things we may all be a little more familiar with over the last several months. During Joseph's time in hiding in August 1842, he dictated a series of profound and eloquent blessings and recollections in order to have them written in a record book called the Book of the Law of the Lord. These personal reflections offer a glimpse into his memories and his immense gratitude for the friends and family who had supported him through the many trials he faced. My presentation today will contextualize the summer of 1842, the developments that led Joseph Smith to go into hiding for first weeks and then months, as well as the challenges he and the saints faced at the time. It will also highlight the different ways Joseph reacted to his time in isolation, placing particular emphasis on the blessings he dictated and the gratitude he expressed. My hope is that we can all find some aspect of this to relate to or learn from. 1842 was a busy year, filled with significant changes and trials. You can see from the chronology of the summer shown here just how much Joseph was doing over these months. And May 1842 was an especially defining month in Joseph's life. On May 4th, he shared instructions on the priesthood with a small group of trusted men and introduced them to new ceremonies that became known as the Endowment, and which were eventually performed in the Nauvoo Temple. By May 11th, tensions with John C. Bennett and concerns about his sexual misconduct had increased to the point where Joseph and other church leaders decided to excommunicate Bennett. Bennett resigned from his responsibilities in Nauvoo and left the city, shifting from Joseph's supporter and ally to a vehement opponent. A third defining event in May was an assassination attempt on former Missouri Governor Lilburn W. Boggs by an unknown assailant. Rumors began to circulate that the assassin had been sent by Joseph Smith, which prompted an attempt to have him extradited to Missouri for prosecution. The repercussions of these May 1842 developments had lasting implications for Joseph Smith and the Latter-day Saints in Nauvoo. Soon after Bennett had moved to Nauvoo and joined the Saints, rumors reached Joseph about Bennett and certain alleged indiscretions. Understanding well the rumors that might be unfairly circulated about someone, Joseph did not leap to any conclusions, but he also did not turn a blind eye and asked his brother Hiram and William Law to investigate them. They discovered that Bennett did indeed have a family that he had abandoned in Ohio. They learned from his wife, Mary Barker Bennett, that Joseph C. Bennett was a serial adulterer and had destroyed several families in Ohio as a result of his infidelity. By fall 1841, there were additional rumors in Nauvoo that Bennett was seducing women using the justification that Joseph Smith and other church leaders condoned extramarital sex. This led Joseph to confront Bennett. Bennett promised to reform, but by spring 1842, it was clear that he was continuing his adulterous behavior and had encouraged other men to do the same. Realizing that Bennett would not change, Joseph and other church leaders signed a notice withdrawing Bennett's fellowship in the church and excommunicating him on May 11th. The notice was signed by the First Presidency and most members of the 12 Apostles. The notice was not published or made public until a month later, on June 15th, when it was printed in the Times and Seasons newspaper. On May 17th, Bennett resigned as mayor of Nauvoo and requested that his name be removed from the records of the church. 2 days later, on May 19th, Joseph was elected mayor by the Nauvoo City Council. Joseph had been an active member of the City Council since its formation, serving on several committees and working to pass city ordinances. But the role of mayor added significantly more work to an already staggering list of responsibilities. As part of Joseph Smith's mayoral role, he was also commissioned as a justice of the peace and presided over the local courts in Nauvoo. In June, Wilford Woodruff wrote in a letter to fellow apostle Parley P. Pratt that he had, quote, never seen Joseph as full of business of late, noting that, quote, he hardly gets time to sign his name. Of course, Joseph had help with many of these roles, sometimes relying heavily on scribes and clerks to do the work on his behalf. But I think we often fail to realize just how central he was to the community of Nauvoo, not only in religious matters, but also in civic and municipal ones. Bennett's impact continued to be felt in Nauvoo, even after his departure.
In late 1842, the Nauvoo High Council began investigating sexual misconduct among members of the church and realized that it was not limited to Bennett. Wilford Woodruff's journal entry for May 27th notes, quote, "The First Presidency, the 12 in High Council, and the virtuous part of the church are making an exertion about these days to cleanse the church from adulterers, fornicators, and evil persons, for there are such persons crept into our midst. The High Council have held a number of meetings of late, and their researchers have disclosed much iniquity, and a number have been cut off from the church." Over the course of the High Council's investigation, several women provided affidavits attesting to the actions of Bennett and other men in the community. Ultimately, three men were disfellowshipped because of sexual misconduct. Although Bennett had been excommunicated in May, Joseph waited until mid-June to publicly condemn Bennett and air his grievances. A week later, Joseph wrote a letter to the public published in the two Nauvoo newspapers, The Wasp and Times and Seasons. In this letter, he informed the public about Bennett's immoral behavior and the steps that church leaders had followed in reprimanding and excommunicating him when he failed to reform. In July, Bennett publicly in turn condemned Joseph, publishing four letters written to the editor of the Sangamo Journal, a newspaper in Springfield, Illinois. These letters included allegations by Bennett that Joseph was involved in adultery, fraud, and other deceitful actions. Bennett accused Joseph of having a band of Danites in Nauvoo that he used to threaten Bennett and others. Bennett also specifically claimed that Joseph had been involved in the assassination attempt on former Missouri Governor Lilburn Boggs. The attempt on Boggs' life took place on May 6, 1842. Boggs had been shot several times while in his home in Independence, Missouri. News of the attack reached Nauvoo in mid-May, but the initial newspaper articles reported that Boggs had been killed. Many Latter-day Saints saw Boggs' alleged death as a just punishment for his persecution of the saints in Missouri. In his journal, Wilford Woodruff recorded his thoughts on May 15th, writing, quote, "Information has just reached us that the noted Governor Boggs of Missouri, who by his orders expelled 10,000 Latter-day Saints, has just been assassinated in his own house and fallen in his own blood," end quote. Woodruff concluded, quote, "Thus Boggs hath died as a fool dieth, and gone to his place to receive the reward of his work," end quote. Woodruff and his fellow saints eventually learned that Boggs had survived the attempt on his life. Joseph Smith was soon implicated in the assassination attempt. In the May 21st issue of the Quincy Whig newspaper, editor Sylvester Bartlett claimed that Joseph had prophesied of Boggs' death and suggested that the attempt was committed by a Latter-day Saint. Joseph replied to Bartlett's claims, stating his innocence and noting that Boggs died, quote, "with his hands and face yet dripping with the blood of murder." But the idea that Boggs' assailant was a Latter-day Saint continued. Bennett made the same allegation in July in his letters to the editor of the Sangamo Journal. He further claimed that Joseph had directed Orrin Porter Rockwell to kill Boggs. In late July, these accusations led Boggs to sign an affidavit accusing Joseph of being an accessory to the assassination attempt in May. This in turn led Missouri Governor Thomas Reynolds to issue a requisition for Joseph Smith as a fugitive. Despite the pleas from the saints and Nauvoo citizens, Illinois Governor Thomas Carlin issued an extradition for Joseph to be arrested and taken back to Missouri. Joseph and Rockwell were arrested on August 8th, but used a new ordinance passed by the Nauvoo City Council to petition for a writ of habeas corpus. Their petition was heard by the Nauvoo Municipal Court and granted. Unclear about the Nauvoo court's authority and how to proceed, Sheriff Thomas King returned to Quincy for further direction. Joseph and Rockwell were released and quickly went into hiding to avoid the threatened extradition to Missouri. Extradition to Missouri was no idle threat. Joseph knew that he was unlikely to have a fair trial and that it would almost surely result in his death. In his letters and journal, the fear of returning to Missouri is a dark cloud looming over the extradition proceedings. Joseph wrote to Wilson Law, quote, "I have come fully to the conclusion, both since this last difficulty commenced as before, that I never would suffer myself to go into the hands of the Missourians alive. And to go into the hands of the officers of this state is nothing more nor less than to go into the hands of the Missourians. For the whole farce has been gotten up unlawfully and unconstitutionally by a mob spirit for the purpose of carrying out mob violence," end quote. It was perhaps Emma Smith who best encapsulated the situation in her August 16, 1842 letter to Governor Carlin. She decried the injustice the Latter-day Saints, and particularly her husband, had endured at the hands of Boggs and other Missouri officials.
She pled for Carlin's sympathy and then reminded him of the realities that Joseph faced, writing, quote, "All the design of the prosecution is to throw him into the power of his enemies without the least ray of hope that he would ever be allowed to obtain a fair trial, and that he would be inhumanly and ferociously murdered." She continued, reminding Carlin of his own words, quote, "Your Honor will recollect that you said to me that you would not advise Mr. Smith ever to trust himself in Missouri. And dear sir, you cannot for one moment indulge one unfriendly feeling towards him if he abides by your counsel." End quote. One of the reasons we have the benefit of rich records for Joseph Smith during the Nauvoo period is the increased stability and professionalization of his office and staff beginning in 1841. As his various responsibilities expanded, he employed several clerks and scribes, some with professional training. He had previously relied on individual scribes with little or no training to maintain his journal, correspondence, and other church records. Over the years, he had lost several scribes to illness, death, or disaffection, leading at times to the loss of the records they had kept. In Nauvoo, by contrast, his office expanded beyond a single individual, and by summer 1842, scribes Willard Richards and William Clayton were both working to create a professional and organized office for Joseph's correspondence and other records. They also diligently kept a journal for him. We know about the time that Joseph spent in hiding and can better understand the pressures and choices he faced because of their careful record keeping. The chronology of daily events that I will outline here is dependent on both Joseph's journal and his saved correspondence, most of which was copied into the journal. By August 10th, when Sheriff King returned to arrest Joseph, he could not find him. Joseph and Porter Rockwell had gone into hiding between August 9th and 10th, and they were staying in Zarahemla, Iowa. In a reminiscent account written many years later, Latter-day Saint Thomas R. King remembered ferrying Joseph across the Mississippi River between Illinois and Iowa so that he could visit his home and family. While Joseph returned to Zarahemla, Porter did not. Joseph spent August 11th at the home of his uncle John Smith, who also lived in Zarahemla. He had sent word to Nauvoo that he wished to meet with a small group of friends and church leaders that night, instructing them to meet on the islands in the Mississippi River between Nauvoo and Montrose, Iowa. Joseph's journal, kept at this time by William Clayton, related how Clayton, Emma Smith, Hiram Smith, William Law, Newell K. Whitney, George Miller, and Dimmick B. Huntington met, quote, "at the waterside near the brick store sometime after dark," and then proceeded to the islands. There they met with Joseph and Erastus Derby and held a council. The group determined that Joseph should remain in hiding, this time coming back to Illinois and hiding at the home of Latter-day Saint Edward Sayers, just outside Nauvoo. While the journal account is rather matter of fact, this meeting stood out in Joseph's memory, and he recalled it fondly nearly a week later. Days later, on August 13th, Joseph requested that Emma visit him, quote, "that they might consult together." Emma was prepared to go, but soon found that she was being watched closely by Sheriff King, who likely hoped that she would lead him to her husband. Clayton recounted in the journal the additional effort they made that evening, as Emma first walked to Elizabeth Durfee's home, then joined Clayton and Lauren Walker in the carriage. Then the group took a roundabout way out of the city, stopping at the outskirts before walking several miles to Sayers' home. Clayton noted that when they arrived at Sayers' home, they found, quote, "President Joseph in good spirits, although somewhat sick." Emma stayed overnight and spent the next day, Sunday, August 4th, with Joseph. The couple spent the morning talking and reading, and Clayton wrote in Joseph's journal that, quote, "both felt in good spirits and were very cheerful." Joseph wrote a letter to Wilson Law, the newly elected Major General in the Nauvoo Legion, which Emma would deliver when she returned to Nauvoo. Despite the relaxing visit Joseph had enjoyed with Emma, threats were circulating. Reports reached Nauvoo on August 13th that companies of men were searching for Joseph in Iowa, and that a reward of $1,300 had been offered for the apprehension of Joseph and Porter Rockwell. By August 15th, rumors that the Illinois militia would come to Nauvoo worried the saints. That evening, news reached church leaders in Nauvoo that, quote, "the sheriffs were determined to have Joseph, and if they could not succeed themselves, they would bring a force sufficient to search every house in the city, and if they could not find him there, they would search the state," end quote. Concerned about these rumors, a group composed of Hiram Smith, George Miller, William Law, Amasa Lyman, Jonathan Parker, Newell K. Whitney, and William Clayton made their way by different routes to where Joseph was hiding.
Bishop George Miller suggested that Joseph consider leaving Nauvoo and making his way to an area of Wisconsin known as the Pine Country, where the church had established a lumber camp. Joseph initially considered this, but he took a measured approach, calming his agitated friends and concluding that he would not yet leave Nauvoo. Clayton noted in Joseph's journal that Joseph took this occasion to, quote, gently reprove all present for letting the report excite them and advised them not to suffer themselves to be wrought upon by any report, but to maintain an even undaunted mind. Clayton further noted that the men present began to gather courage and their fears subsided and that, quote, the greatest union and good feelings prevailed amongst all present, end quote. But for all of Joseph's confidence the evening of the 15th, concerns for the safety of the saints and of his family continued to trouble him, and he wrote letters to Emma and Wilson Law the next day, debating whether he should indeed follow Bishop Miller's advice and leave for Wisconsin. He felt that his absence from the area might protect the saints. He wrote in his letter to Law, quote, if I knew that they would oppress me alone and let the rest of you dwell peaceably and quietly, I think it would be the wisest plan to absent myself for a little season, if by that means we could prevent the shedding of blood. He further informed Law that he was willing to sacrifice his own liberty, quote, for months and years, without stooping to the disgrace of Missouri persecution and violence and Carlin's misrule and corruption, end quote. And that he would, quote, bow to his fate with cheerfulness and all due deference in the consideration of the lives, safety, and welfare of others. His 16th August letters further speculated on where his family would be safest. Miller had suggested that Joseph head to Wisconsin on his own and his family could be brought later, but Joseph disliked this plan. In his August 16th letter to Emma, he wrote, quote, if I go to the Pine Country, you shall go along with me and the children, and if you and the children go not with me, I don't go. I do not wish to exile myself for the sake of my own life. I would rather fight it out. It is for your sakes, therefore, that I would do such a thing. I will go with you then, in the same carriage and on horseback, from time to time, as occasion may require, for I am not willing to trust you in the hands of those who cannot feel the same interest for you that I feel. The possibility of going to Wisconsin held some appeal for Joseph, as it offered a reprieve from the persecution and stress he faced and would allow him to spend more time with his family. He wrote Emma, quote, I am tired of the mean, low, and unhallowed vulgarity of some portions of the society in which we live. And I think if I could have a respite of about 6 months with my family, it would be a savor of life unto life with my house. Although he tried to see both sides, Joseph's ultimate preference was to remain in Nauvoo. He wrote Emma that, quote, if it were possible, I would like to live here in peace and wind up my business. But if it should be ascertained to a dead certainty that there is no other remedy, then we will round up our shoulders and cheerfully endure it, and this will be the plan. Having seriously considered that there might be no better option than to take his family and to travel to Wisconsin, Joseph outlined detailed plans for Emma and Hiram to follow. As part of these plans, he requested that William Clayton and Lauren Walker join them, writing, quote, let Lauren and Brother Clayton come along and bring all the writings and papers, books and history, for we shall want a scribe in order that we may pour upon the world the truth like the lava of Mount Vesuvius. Joseph had encouraged those around him not to be excited by the rumors and threats that were circulating, but he still had his own moments of doubt and despair. He wrote in a letter to Emma that he had, quote, been kept from melancholy and the dumps by the kind-heartedness of Brother Erastus Derby and his interesting chit-chat from time to time, which has called my mind from the more strong contemplations of things and subjects that would have preyed more earnestly upon my feelings, end quote. It is within this context, facing uncertainty and doubts, that Joseph paused and took a moment for reflection, remembering the friends and family who had supported and helped him in his current troubles and past trials. On August 16th, he began dictating a meaningful blessing for Erastus Derby, who had spent many hours with Joseph in hiding and had acted as a courier for several of his letters. He asked God that Derby's name, quote, be had in everlasting remembrance. Let the blessings of Jehovah be crowned upon his posterity after him, for he rendered me consolation in the lonely places of my retreat, end quote.
After finishing the specific blessing for Derby, Joseph then transitioned into broader reflections, focusing on the many individuals who had shown him loyalty and kindness and expressed his gratitude for them. This expression of gratitude alone is instructive, that Joseph would turn his thoughts to his blessings in such a tumultuous time. But there is even greater significance to these blessings and reflections. They were recorded by William Clayton in a record book known as the Book of the Law of the Lord. This book contained Joseph's journal, tithing donations, as well as revelations. It was created in part to fulfill an 1832 instruction, now canonized as Section 85 of the Doctrine and Covenants, to keep a history and general record of the Church and its members, including their faith and works. In the 1832 letter, Joseph emphasized that the names of faithful saints should be recorded in, quote, the Book of the Law of God. It was to this purpose, then, that Joseph dictated the names and deeds of various individuals to Clayton on August 16th and 23rd for them to be recorded in the Book of the Law of the Lord for their eternal benefit. As he identified them for Clayton to record, Joseph also pronounced blessings on several, asking the Lord to bless them in specific ways. Joseph reflected, quote, "How good and glorious it has seemed unto me to find pure and holy friends, who are faithful, just, and true, and whose hearts fail not, and whose knees are confirmed and do not falter, while they wait upon the Lord in administering to my necessities in the day when the wrath of mine enemies was poured out upon me. In the name of the Lord, I feel in my heart to bless them and to say, in the name of Jesus Christ of Nazareth, that these are the ones that shall inherit eternal life. I say it by virtue of the holy priesthood and by the ministering of holy angels and by the gift and power of the Holy Ghost." The meeting that had taken place on the islands in the Mississippi River on August 11th featured prominently in Joseph's August 16th dictation. While Joseph's journal provided Clayton's account of the meeting, this August 16th account offered a glimpse into Joseph's memory of the meeting and the significance that it held for him. Joseph began by recalling a particularly poignant memory of seeing Emma that night, and then reflected on their marriage and all that they had endured together. Quote, "With what unspeakable delight and what transports of joy swelled my bosom when I took by the hand on that night my beloved Emma, she that was my life, even the wife of my youth and the choice of my heart. Many were the reverberations of my mind when I contemplated for a moment the many scenes we had been called to pass through, the fatigues and the toils, the sorrows and the sufferings, and the joys and consolation from time to time had strewed our paths and crowned our board. Oh, what a commingling of thought filled my mind for the moment. Again, she is here, even in the seventh trouble, undaunted, firm, and unwavering, unchangeable, affectionate Emma." Despite the tension that plural marriage brought to their marriage, this quote suggests how deeply Joseph loved Emma and relied on her. She was the choice of his heart, and I find it compelling the words he used to describe her: firm, undaunted, unwavering. From Emma, his thoughts then moved to his brother Hiram, the next to embrace him the evening of the 11th. Joseph included a blessing here, asking, quote, "Oh, may the eternal Jehovah crown eternal blessings upon your head as a reward for the care you have had for my soul. Oh, how many are the sorrows we have shared together, and again we find ourselves shackled with the unrelenting hand of oppression." And then, mindful of the record that was being made, Joseph stated another intention for recording the actions of faithful saints. Quote, "Hiram, thy name shall be written in the book of the law of the Lord for those who come after thee to look upon, that they may pattern after thy works." Joseph then named and thanked all those present for the meeting on August 11th, describing it as, quote, "a sacred night which shall forever be remembered by me," end quote. His gratitude even extended to those who had rowed the skiff taking him from the islands to the riverbank near Nauvoo. He recalled that one of the rowers was Jonathan Dunham, but did not know the name of the other. He recounted that, quote, "many were the thoughts that swelled my aching heart while they were toiling faithfully with their oars. They complained not at the hardship and fatigue to secure my safety. My heart would have been harder than an adamantine stone if I had not prayed for them with anxious and fervent desire. I did so, and the still small voice whispered to my soul, 'These that share your toils with such faithful hearts shall reign with you in the kingdom of their God.'" Joseph noted with some consternation that he had, quote, "parted with them in silence,"
and expressed his desire to be reunited. Quote, I hope I shall see them again, that I may toil for them and administer to their comfort also. They shall not want a friend while I live. My heart shall love those, and my hand shall toil for those who love and toil for me, and shall ever be found faithful to my friends. Shall I be ungrateful? Verily no, God forbid. Clayton included an aside in the journal on August 16th, noting that Joseph had, quote, now quit speaking for the moment, but will continue the subject again. Joseph's location was discovered on August 17th, compelling him to leave Sayers' home and relocate to the home of Carlos Granger for a time. The evening of August 19th, he returned to Nauvoo and spent a few days hiding in the upper room of his Nauvoo store before returning home. On August 23rd, Joseph resumed his dictation, recounting the faith and works of Joseph Knight and his sons. Before continuing, Joseph noted, quote, there are numerous hosts of faithful souls whose names I could wish to record in the book of the law of the Lord, but time and chance would fail. I will mention, therefore, only a few of them as emblematic of those who are too numerous to be written. After further reflections, Joseph turned his attention to those who had died, paying particular honor to his deceased father, Joseph Smith Sr., and his brothers, Alvin and Don Carlos. He offered extensive praise for his father before noting the significance of his father's memory. Quote, I loved my father and his memory, and the memory of his noble deeds rest with ponderous weight upon my mind, and many of his kind and paternal words to me are written on the tablet of my heart. Sacred to me are the thoughts which I cherish of the history of his life that have rolled through my mind and has been implanted there by my own observation since I was born. Sacred to me is his dust and the spot where he is laid. Sacred to me is the tomb I have made to encircle o'er his head. Grateful for both parents, he also offered praise to his mother, Lucy Mack Smith. Quote, my mother also is one of the noblest and best of all women. May God grant to prolong her days in mine, that we may live to enjoy each other's society long yet in the enjoyment of liberty. His memories of the persecution and trauma he experienced in Missouri appear to have been on his mind as well, as he contemplated the threat of returning there. This is particularly evident in the prayer he dictated, concluding his August 23rd entry in the Book of the Law of the Lord. He asked God to, quote, look down upon thy servant Joseph at this time, and asked that, quote, faith on the name of thy son, Jesus Christ, to a greater degree than thy servant ever yet has enjoyed, be conferred upon him, even the faith of Elijah, and let the lamp of eternal life be lit up in his heart, never to be taken away, and let the words of eternal life be poured upon the soul of thy servant, that he may know thy will, thy statutes, and thy commandments, and thy judgments to do them. Joseph continued contemplating whether his current exile would be in vain and whether his cries for deliverance would be heard. Quote, O Lord God, my heavenly Father, shall it be in vain that thy servant must needs be exiled from the midst of his friends or be dragged from their bosoms to clank in cold and iron chains, to be thrust within the dreary prison walls, to spend days of sorrow and of grief and misery there by the hand of an infuriated, incensed, and infatuated foe, to glut their infernal and insatiable desire upon innocent blood, and for no other cause on the part of thy servant than for the defense of innocence, and thou, a just God, will not hear his cry? Oh no, thou wilt hear me, a child of woe, pertaining to this mortal life, because of the sufferings here, but not for condemnation that shall come upon him in eternity. For thou knowest, O God, the integrity of his heart. Thou hearest me, and I knew that thou wouldst hear me, and my enemies shall not prevail. This plea for God to hear his cries and intervene vividly recalls the chains and cold prison cell of Liberty Jail. One of my favorite aspects of the quotes I have shared with you today from the Book of the Law of the Lord is the way they capture Joseph Smith's emotions in sometimes inflated and overly grandiose language. I wonder if, because this information is being recorded officially in the Book of the Law of the Lord, that Joseph wanted to make it special, to make it sound important and eloquent. I love these passages for the imagery and wordplay, but most of all for the effort I imagine Joseph putting into them. It reminds me that he was often described as being plain-spoken. He did not have the benefit of a classical education, but here he is waxing elaborate and eloquent as he tried to capture the depth of his love and gratitude for his friends, family, and God. What then can we learn from Joseph Smith's responses to isolation and loneliness? Although we might look at his time spent in hiding in August and see multiple visits and meetings and thus assume that he was rarely lonely, Joseph often described this time as a lonely exile.
He thanked Emma for her efforts to visit him, writing, quote, I take the liberty to tender you my sincere thanks for the two interesting and consoling visits that you have made me during my almost exiled situation. Tongue cannot express the gratitude of my heart for the warm and true-hearted friendship you have manifested in these things toward me. When we consider just how busy he had been before this, the many responsibilities and interactions that filled his day, his time in hiding was an abrupt change. It should not be surprising that he requested visitors, news, and counsel on the weighty decisions he was trying to make. By August 17th, Joseph appears to have felt a need for more activity. Perhaps he was going a bit stir-crazy as he stayed cooped up inside. He and Erastus Derby went into the woods near Sayer's home for exercise and were spotted by a young man. They asked the young man about the state of things in Nauvoo and requested that he not divulge their location. But rumors circulated in Nauvoo later that day, and Emma came to warn Joseph that night that his location had been discovered. He then moved to the home of Carlos Granger in the northeastern part of Nauvoo. During his time in hiding, Joseph remarked on the many memories that had come to mind. Quote, and since I have been hunted by the Missourians, many are the scenes which have been called to my mind. Many thoughts have rolled through my head and across my breast. I have remembered the scenes of my childhood. In an August 16th letter to Emma, Joseph again connected to childhood memories. He remarked that on the proposed trip to Wisconsin, quote, we will wend our way like larks up the Mississippi until the towering mountains and rocks shall remind us of the places of our nativity and shall look like safety and home, and then we will bid defiance to the world. But his memories also included the chains and prisons of Missouri and the helplessness of imprisonment while his family and friends suffered. In contrast, he also remembered the kindness that so many individuals had shown him. His memory of Joseph Knight included aid that Knight had offered Joseph and his family years earlier. Quote, while I was laboring in the commencement of the bringing forth of the work of the Lord and of laying the foundation of the Church of Jesus Christ of Latter-day Saints. As shown by the blessings and reflections recorded in the Book of the Law of the Lord, Joseph's time in hiding was a period of deep thought and introspection. Though determined to avoid extradition to Missouri, including arrest by Illinois officials, Joseph appears to have tried to come to terms with the situation. In a letter to Emma, he wrote, quote, the time has passed away since you left me very agreeably. Thus far, my mind being perfectly reconciled to my fate, let it be what it may. This reconciliation did not translate into disinterest, and he made detailed plans for Emma should they go to Wisconsin, and likewise for Wilson Law and the Nauvoo Legion. He informed Law that his plans were, quote, the result of a long series of contemplations since I saw you. This contemplation also touched on the doctrines of eternity. In his August 16th letter to Emma, he mentioned that he had had dreams and visions, though he did not mention the subject or any other details. He seems to have spent much of his time on his own in deep thought. Although he did not mention it until after he had returned to Nauvoo in late August, Joseph spent some of his time refining instructions for baptisms for the dead, including the importance of record keeping. He first mentioned having new instructions for the saints when he spoke to the Relief Society in Nauvoo in late August. In early September, he shared brief instructions regarding appointing a recorder to witness and record proxy baptisms, but informed the saints that he had had more to share with them on the subject. His September 1st letter noted his disappointment at not being able to give these instructions in person, as he had been compelled to go back into hiding. But he promised instead, quote, to write the word of the Lord from time to time and send it to them by mail. He sent another letter, this one significantly longer, a week later. This letter, now canonized as section 128 of the Doctrine and Covenants, echoed many of Joseph's earlier ideas expressed in his dictations in the Book of the Law of the Lord. Like his August blessings and reflections, this letter established ties of eternal importance through written records. Concerning the doctrine of sealing, that, quote, whatsoever you bind on earth shall be bound in heaven, and whatsoever you loose on earth shall be loosed in heaven, Joseph offered, quote, a different view of the translation, namely that, quote, whatever you record on earth shall be recorded in heaven, and whatsoever you do not record on earth shall not be recorded in heaven. Thus, the process of recording became a matter of eternal significance, able to redeem both the living and the dead. Celebrating this, the letter affirmed, quote, brethren, shall we not go on in so great a cause? Go forward and not backward. Courage, brethren, and on to the victory. Let your hearts rejoice and be exceeding glad. Let the earth break forth into singing.
Let the dead speak forth anthems of eternal praise to the King Emmanuel, who hath ordained before the world was that which would enable us to redeem the dead out of their prisons, for the prisoner shall go free. Times of isolation and loneliness can be trying. They can also be moments of great insight and introspection. These are not mutually exclusive, and Joseph Smith experienced both in August 1842. I hope my remarks today have offered some new insight into Joseph Smith's life or character, a point of connection, or perhaps inspiration for navigating our current challenges. Thank you.

0: Well, welcome to our socially distanced question area. First question that has come up is, as a historian, how important is it for us to keep detailed journals? And because the level of detail seems pretty high.
1: Journals are one of our best ways of knowing the kind of everyday details of life. And Wilford Woodruff is kind of our preeminent record keeper. And he's particularly wonderful because you get both these kind of moments of deep reflection where he takes a moment and kind of gives some of his like inner thoughts and works through his ideas, but mostly he's just kind of logging his day-to-day efforts, right? Working in the printing office, paying his tithing, writing a letter. And so sometimes if you just spend a couple sentences describing what you did that day or what held significance for you, historians can make a lot of that in kind of a larger spectrum.
0: So you really think it's important for us to keep a journal then?
1: I do. I'm guilty of not keeping a good one. I think it's a challenge, but when you do, it's an amazing source for both, I think, your posterity to use and for historians and scholars.
0: Okay, I should also remind people if they have questions, they can email them into questions@fairlds.org. And I do have a couple more here. Who were the other known conspirators of John C. Bennett, and what became of them following church sanction?
1: Are these referring to the seduction in Nauvoo?
0: I think they must have been referring to that.
1: So there's a handful. I don't remember them all by name. I'll have to direct the question to volume document 10 in the JSP, where we do name all those involved, as well as the women who gave affidavits. So you can kind of reconstruct both sides of the story.
0: I think just the personal thought, I think it must have been, I think it's kind of amazing that we have these women coming forward and testifying about these types of things, knowing full well in the environment of the 1800s how that might reflect on them. What do you think about that?
1: Absolutely. One of my coworkers, Jenny Reeder, has found that the mother of two of the younger women that were involved in the Nauvoo seductions was kept from joining the Relief Society later in Utah because of this kind of stain on the family reputation. So there is a lasting effect of this, especially to the detriment of these women.
0: Wow. So what do you think was the most influential event on Joseph in the summer of 1842? That's what the question asks.
1: I don't know if I can pick one. I mean, Bennett's excommunication leads to such so many problems for Joseph, and so Bennett, in a lot of ways, stands out as kind of the preeminent challenge. I mean, even today, so many of the ways that we think about plural marriage are colored by Bennett's accusations from the 1840s. So maybe Bennett, but there's so much happening of significance here, right? He's teaching men the endowment, he's building on the baptisms for the dead, he's doing things of great doctrinal importance, while also being very worried that he'll be taken back to Missouri because of the attempt on Boggs' life that is used to try to extradite him.
0: Wow. So going along with that, what would you say to someone who is struggling with the episode with John C. Bennett? How could a prophet of God be deceived by someone so unsavory?
1: Well, I think we have to understand that Joseph wasn't perfect. He found people charismatic and compelling, and Bennett definitely approached him that way. Bennett talks a good game for a while. He's very helpful, and he becomes mayor of Nauvoo because of his influence, because of his own charisma. So I think we have to kind of measure all of that, take all of that into account, and realize that even though Joseph was kind of reluctant to believe the rumors that kind of had come forward about Bennett, he didn't ignore them. He did look into them, and he did ultimately, you know, condemn Bennett for his actions and excommunicate him from the church. So, yes, there are moments where, you know, he didn't make the wisest of choices, But ultimately, I think he saw Bennett's true colors.
0: So if you take out the unsavory portion of John C. Bennett, if you just removed that, did John C. Bennett actually make a positive contribution to the church, not counting those other things?
1: He's very important in getting the charter passed for Nauvoo. And he is also very important in terms of helping Nauvoo create kind of a municipal government. So in those ways, he does do things that are quite important and influential. But at the same time, there's a lot of unsavory aspects to him, and you can't brush those aside easily.
0: And then with Joseph Smith, here we have a prophet of God. He's someone who's talked with God. He's obviously been in favor, you know, in God's favor at some point, at least. And yet this seems like a really lonely time for him, and it seems like bad things are happening. What can we learn from that?
1: Well, hopefully my presentation touched on some of those. I think Joseph is very good at trying to find the positive aspects here. I think it's very, very telling that he turns to gratitude. He turns to his blessings. He turns to remembering all of the many ways that not only God, but God through his family and friends has blessed his life. And so I think it's hard. We can't always be positive all the time, and Joseph wasn't positive all the time either, as hopefully these quotes showed. But I think if we can find a balance there and not be, you know, weighed down by melancholy, as Joseph would say, but to rely on our family and friends. You know, one of the things that he starts his August 16th blessing with is just how important Erastus Derby, one of his sole companions in hiding, is. To have someone to distract him, to have someone to rely on, to have someone there with him.
0: So here's the next question. Although the Revelations are in a different series, what was your favorite theological or spiritual nugget from the documents in this volume? Good luck with that one.
1: That is a hard choice. So there's actually quite a bit about plural marriage in this volume. I didn't speak about it today. But that research and kind of learning the small amount that we can get from Joseph himself about plural marriage was actually an important nugget for me. I don't know if it was my absolute favorite. It was definitely a challenge to work on as a historian and as a woman in the church. But I think that was probably the one that will stay most in my mind and memory.
0: Okay. You clearly showed that Emma Smith was immensely influential on Joseph. In your research, did you learn any new insights on Emma Smith?
1: I don't think there were any particularly new insights. I do adore that quote that I read. I just think it's one of the best ways to see their relationship, to see how close they were, even with the tension, even with all of the struggles that especially plural marriage brought to their relationship. I love the idea that she's the choice of his heart. I love that phrase for Emma, and I also really love how much he clearly relies on her. He's so relieved to have her back with him, to have her presence. And I think it's really telling that over the course of these 2 weeks that Joseph spends in exile in August, that Emma is the one that's mentioned the most. She is the one that he desperately wants to see and consult with and spend time with. And so I find that compelling too. It's also, he's in hiding later in the fall and winter of 1842, and Emma gets very sick. And he actually leaves hiding because he wants to be there at her bedside when she's ill and to help take care of her.
0: I really like that insight. That's really good. With that, that's our last question. I want to thank you for your presentation and thank you for the time you spent with us, and thank you for all the work you do on the Joseph Smith papers.
1: Thank you
0: very much. Our next speaker is going to be on the hour right at 2:00, so you can take your break at home. And without any further introduction, I'm going to turn the time over to John Twednes.
2: Since it's short on pens, I'll return the one you gave me, if you need pens back there. For those of you who don't know me, I am Dan Peterson's warm-up act. He'll be up here in a short while, too. If Marvin's around and can hear me, he was in the hallway last time I saw him. None of us felt guilty about those things that the presidents of the church have said in the past. And the reason for that is that 2 years ago, Renee just wiped all of our sins away. She absolved us of guilt over the black issue. So we just don't have that feeling anymore. I hope I'm going to be able to read in this dim light. My topic is over here to the right, as well as the correct spelling of my name, because I'm the one who did it.
3: If we do put this like this, you have a little light.
2: Oh, there you can that's a good idea. Yeah, no, it isn't. It's worse. Over the last century, a number of scholars have looked at names and other transliterated words in the Book of Abraham and in the Kirtland Egyptian papers in an attempt to determine their authenticity. In some cases, it can be demonstrated that the name is actually attested in ancient Near Eastern documents. For unattested names, it is sometimes possible to postulate an etymology based on known words in Egyptian and other ancient languages in use in the time of Abraham. While I can claim credit for some of the work contained in my presentation today, it is appropriate to acknowledge that I have drawn upon research by various others, such as Hugh Nibley, A. Richards Durham, Robert F. Smith, John Gee, and John M. Lundquist. Indeed, one of the most thorough researchers of the Book of Abraham, Onomasticon, is Robert F. Smith, most of whose contribution is embodied in a series of unpublished manuscripts that he shared with me during the 1960s and 70s. I've mentioned some of his research in previous publications. I must acknowledge, however, that I've added my own contributions, and I'm the only one who can really be faulted for any mistakes here. One of the primary sources of the names used in this study is, of course, the Book of Abraham, as published in our Pearl of Great Price. These names have been carefully compared with the forms as found in the four extant handwritten manuscripts of the Book of Abraham, one of which you see on the left here, that's held in the LDS Church archives. Joseph Smith's explanation to the facsimiles published with the Book of Abraham, though not part of the text itself, are another source of names. The third source comprises various handwritten documents prepared in Joseph Smith's day and known collectively as the Kirtland Egyptian Papers. There are 10 such documents, and some of them are multi-page. This includes the notebook entitled Grammar and Alphabet of the Egyptian Language, a smaller handmade notebook called Valuable Discovery of Hidden Records, and another notebook entitled FGW and William, standing evidently for Frederick G. Williams and probably William Wines Phelps. Along with other loose sheets, a few of which comprise Egyptian texts copied by one or more of the scribes, but with no English commentary at all. This is something that John Gee loves because he can work with those. Some of the latter include material copied from papyri that are not currently extant, because they provide no information on names that are excluded from this present study. Some of the names that interest us relate to ancient Egypt itself and to people who were among the earliest rulers thereof. Abraham chapter 1, verse 23 and 25 notes that the founder of Egypt was a daughter of Noah's son Ham named Aegyptus. It has long been noted that in the earliest handwritten manuscripts, the name is written Zeptah, which you can see here. As A. Richards Durham noted some years ago, both forms derive from one of the Egyptian names for the capital city of Lower Egypt, Memphis, which was Hatkaptah, if you don't put in the right vowels, meaning the residence of the spirit of Ptah. The name appears even in that form on an Ugaritic tablet. When the Greeks came to Egypt in the time of Alexander the Great, they had to modify the name in order to pronounce it in their own language. Greek had no sound, so they simply dropped the consonant at the beginning and the end of the name itself. The T had already been dropped from the end of the word for residence, which is how it is in Coptic. It's A, often the feminine ending dropped off of those in later forms of the Egyptian language. Instead of unvoiced K, the Greeks used its voiced equivalent, the G sound, G. Finally, they added the masculine singular suffix os. This gave them the form Aegyptos, which became Aegyptus in Latin. And this is the origin, of course, of the name Aegyptus, as used in the printed versions of the Book of Abraham, and the English form of the name of the country itself, Egypt. Ptah, whose name appears as the last element in the Egyptian form, was the creator god in the story told at the ancient city of Memphis. Zeptah, the form used originally by Joseph Smith, likely means son or daughter of Ptah. The Egyptian has it as, here I've written it as the masculine on the upper left-hand side there. You can see Sa rather than Sa'at, which would be the feminine. The feminine, however, later on dropped the T, so it's easier to pronounce it, and they both look alike, or both sound alike in later forms of Egyptian. But the Hebrew, if it has a Hebrew meaning, it would have been understood as Ziptah. This is Ptah. In other words, this is the god Ptah, or the discoverer of Egypt. Indeed, earlier Egyptologists translated the S as a Z, and so if we pronounce this as the Egyptian, if it pronounced through as Ze instead of Sa, that would fit with the way they used to transliterate it. I have to skip over part of this here. As in most Hebrew words, the feminine suffix was often dropped in later forms of Egyptian. In the Hebrew text, in the Egyptian text known as Ashtarte and the Sea, the goddess Ashtarte, corresponding to the Egyptian goddess Isis or Isis, is actually called Sa'at Ptah. In other words, the daughter of Ptah. So she has that very title. The Semitic verb Ptah means to open, to discover. The Egyptians held that the temple at Memphis was constructed on the first piece of land rising from the floodwaters, and the same tradition was attached to various other spots where temples were built along the Nile. An Armenian text attributed to the 4th century AD Christian historian Eusebius declares that, quote, Egypt is called Mitzrayim by the Hebrews, which is close. In Hebrew, it's Mitzrayim, but he came close considering that it was Greek translated into Armenian. And Mitzrayim lived not long after the flood. For after the flood, Ham, son of Noah, begat Aegyptus, or Mitzrayim, who was the first to set out to establish himself in Egypt at the time when the tribes began to disperse this way and that. Here we have Aegyptus then being a man. A similar account is found in Abraham chapter 1, verses 23 to 24, except that here it's a woman. The land of Egypt being the first discovered by a woman who was the daughter of Ham and the daughter of Aegyptus, which in the Chaldean signifies Egypt, which signifies that which is forbidden. When this woman discovered the land, it was underwater, who afterwards settled her sons in it, and thus from Ham sprang that ways. So I should make one point here before we move on, though, because somebody's probably going to look at this and then say, well, why is it that you said then, why does the Book of Abraham say that it means forbidden in Chaldean? Well, my guess is that it's analogous to what happens in Russia. Does anybody know how the word Mormon is used in Russia? They heard about the Mormons in the United States, and these were bad people because all the books they ever had on it were anti-Mormon. We start sending missionaries to Russia, the Soviet Union almost, after 1989. These missionaries come in and they say, we're Mormons. And the people say, oh, you're those awful people. But other people in Russia have been called Mormons for some time. It's a group of evildoers, they say. And so they've used the term Mormon meaning evildoers instead of more good. If some of you like that better explanation, huh? Hugh Nibley has dealt with the Egyptian traditions about the goddess who discovered Egypt rising out of the floodwaters. In one text, she is called daughter of Ptah, which is

About 440 BC, the Greek historian Herodotus wrote that the Egyptian priest, quote, told me that the first man who ruled over Egypt was Min, and that in his time all Egypt above the Thebaic Nome, that's Thebes, was a marsh, and none of the land below Lake Moeris then showing itself above the surface of the water. In his chronicle, the 6th century AD Christian historian John Malalas wrote that, quote, the first king of Egypt belonged to the tribe of Ham, Noah's son. He was Pharaoh, who was called Necho. While Malalas evidently confused the Pharaoh of Abraham's time with the Pharaoh Necho of the 6th century BC, the time of King Josiah, it is interesting that Abraham, chapter 1, verses 20 to 21, notes that Pharaoh signifies king by royal blood. Now, this king of Egypt, he says, was a descendant of the loins of Ham and was a partaker of the blood of the Canaanites by birth. I have to keep looking for the little buttons and making sure. I don't see this here, by the way. It doesn't display on the computer up here, which is why I keep staring over there. It's the only way I know if it's keeping up with me or vice versa. One of the Kirtland Egyptian papers notes that Abraham was, quote, forewarned of God to go down into Amestra, or Egypt, and preach the gospel unto the Amestrans. The word may be related to the Hebrew Mitzrayim, sounds a bit like it, the name for Egypt and for one of Ham's sons, who is the eponymous ancestor of the Egyptians in Genesis chapter 10 and 1 Chronicles chapter 1. The Hebrew is actually a dual form, as reflected by the suffix ayim, so Mitzrayim really means two Egypts, if you will, due to the fact that ancient Egypt was considered to be comprised of two parts, Upper and Lower Egypt, that were subsequently united. Eusebius declared that Mestraim was indeed the founder of the Egyptian race, and from him the first Egyptian dynasty must be held to spring. As noted earlier, Eusebius also identified Egyptus with Mestraim. If, as the Book of Abraham says, Egyptus was the daughter of Ham rather than a son, it is possible that she married her brother, just as the Egyptian traditions have. Isis marries her brother Osiris, and from them would derive the Hebrew name of Egypt. This would explain the Egyptian myths about Osiris, the god who actually ruled Egypt anciently, marrying his sister, and that was followed by some of the pharaohs. In fact, some of the pharaohs, in order to make sure that they were marrying into the royal line, married not only their sisters, but sometimes their daughters, and I know at least one case where one married his mother. It's really a strange idea from our point of view, but it was perfectly normal in their days. They wanted to preserve this particular line. The term Ralenos is found in Abraham chapter 1, verse 14, and indicates that it means hieroglyphics, referring to one of the writing systems used in ancient Egypt. The word hieroglyphos is Greek and means sacred or priestly writing. Perhaps it equates to Egyptian Ra-Nes, which would mean the tongue or speech of Ra, Ra being the Egyptian sun god and head of the pantheon in the city of On or Heliopolis, sun city, not Arizona, Egypt. I should apologize for those who know how Egyptian is written, that the fonts I use will not let me stack these properly. So you have to read it all the way across the line. And that's, I guess, probably only for John Gee, I don't know. The Egyptian N often corresponds to the Semitic L. The same is true also of the R. The Egyptian R is sometimes used for the Semitic L when it transliterates Semitic words, Hebrew, Canaanite, whatever. And in fact, sometimes the two are used together to denote an L. So when we look at Nes here from the Egyptian, it could easily be Las, Ras, any of those, Lashon therefore and Lisan, I believe to be cognate with the Egyptian word. On the surface, this Egyptian explanation does seem to fail because Abraham chapter 1, verse 14, says that the system of Egyptian characters, called figures in that passage, is called by the Chaldeans Ralenos, which signifies hieroglyphs. So, according to the Book of Abraham, these are actually Chaldeans.

0: Chaldean. There's a Chaldean name, not the Egyptian name. But one of the manuscripts of the Book of Abraham says it was called that by the Egyptians. And then the name, the word Egyptian is crossed out and Chaldean is written above it. So it seems to me that originally it was perhaps intended to denote Egyptian. A number of Latter-day Saint scholars have taken in hand to provide ancient etymologies for the names of the Egyptian gods described in the Book of Abraham. The earliest was Hur-Nibli, followed, actually there were some who did it before him, followed in the late 1960s and early 1970s by Robert F. Smith, whose work, though mostly unpublished, has, in my opinion, stood the test of time. John Gee and others have more recently re-examined the names and come to similar conclusions. John M. Lundquist also noted that each of the gods or idols mentioned in Abraham 1:17 appears in the compilation of some 3,800 Mesopotamian deities published in 1950 by Anton Demel. Many of these names are Akkadian, a Semitic language related to Hebrew, and more distantly to Egyptian. Critics often dismiss the four gods depicted below the lion couch, in fact, simile one of the Book of Abraham, as mere canopic jars in which the viscera of a deceased person were placed during the mummification process. They put the, you know, the heart and the viscera and things in there. The only part of the body they threw away and did not mummify was the brain. They didn't know that's what made you think. In fact, they extracted the brain. They had a little hooked instrument they'd put up through the nostril and they'd pull the brain out piece by piece. The procedure is very similar to abortion, by the way. Scary, huh? Well, at least if you're dead, you don't feel it. Well, it's true that these were canopic jars and that the various body parts were placed in them. These do depict the four gods known as the sons of Horus, though one text calls them the sons of Osiris. And indeed, in facsimile 2, figure 6, which I've had here in an insert, Joseph Smith describes them as representing this earth in its four quarters. Some of the sons of Horus were, in fact, associated with the cardinal directions, and we'll see this in our description of each of them. There was a kind of a strange thing going on in 1912 with the Reverend Spaulding, who asked several Egyptologists to comment on this, and Samuel A.B. Mercer came back and he said, oh, he doesn't know what he's talking about, this Joseph Smith. These aren't the four quarters of the earth. These are the four cardinal directions, not quarters. It's a real difference. However, another Egyptologist, Budge, whom some of you have heard of also, he translated as quarters, four quarters instead of four cardinal directions. Well, let's look at each of them. The God whose name is rendered Elkanah in the published versions of Abraham, chapter 1, verses 6, 7, 13, 17, 20, and 29, appears with variant spellings in the Kirtland Egyptian papers. In two of the manuscripts, it is always spelled Elkenner, as, did I put it here? Yeah, the second, way up at the top. This is also the spelling in another of the manuscripts, where it was changed later to Elkanah. That was manuscript 4. Just prior to publication, it was changed from Elkenner to Elkanah, and that was the version that went into the published. I want to skip past, and you don't need to know all the details about which each manuscript says. Here's where we want to go, though. This, to me, suggests that Elkenner, it more closely approximates the way Joseph Smith intended to transliterate it. Robert F. Smith noted that the form Elkenner seems to correspond with the form of El Kuni Irza, El, the maker of the earth, which is found in a Hittite text. It's actually a Canaanite title of the god El, it's in a text about Asherah. It's also known in Phoenician title, El Kene, probably, or Kone, whatever, Eretz, El, creator of the earth, together with the name Baal Shemayin, which means the Lord of Heaven. So it parallels that in an 8th century manuscript from the Phoenician king Azitawada. The title clearly corresponds to the Hebrew El Elyon Kone, I can't read that. El Elyon Kone Shamayim Va'aretz, which means the Most High God, creator of heaven and earth. It's translated possessor in the King James Version. That's from Genesis chapter 14, verse 19. And so the title has been around for a long time. Oh, I could have read it off there, couldn't I? It's a lot easier to read than it is here. The Hebrew name Elkanah is found in the Bible. It's a hypocristic form of the same name that we just mentioned, dropping off the ending element of it. The god El, head of the Canaanite pantheon, was identified by the Egyptians with the hawk-headed sun god Ra in their myth of Isis and Ra and Isis, rather, where he is also called Eri-Pet-Ptah, maker of heaven and earth, the same title. The depiction labeled the idolatrous god of Elkanah in Abraham facsimile 1, figure 5, is the Egyptian jackal-headed god who is associated with the east, where the sun rises. Indeed, the verb denoting the rising of the sun derives from this same root. John Lundquist has suggested another potential source of the name Elkanah, the Akkadian Dinger Elgina. The dinger part is just what we call a determinative. It derives from Sumerian, and it refers, oh, he's going to bring me something to read by. And it refers to divine names. You don't pronounce it, though, actually, but it is written. No, this is worse. Blue doesn't help. Yeah, bring me a red one. Red one's the one they use, you know, in the fighters, pilots at night and all that. And the submarines. I've seen TV. I know what they do. Anyways. So here we have the same kind of name. The El part at the beginning is the same as El. It means God also. And so his suggestion was that this was the origin of it, this Akkadian name. Nibley noted the report from Bar Hebraeus, a medieval Jewish scholar who became a Christian, that in the days of Abraham's father, Terach, the Egyptians adopted Chaldeism and made an image in honor of Kinos, the idol. Kinos may very well be related here to Elkanah. The god Libna is mentioned in Abraham chapter 1, verses 6, 13, and 17. The god identified by this name in Abraham facsimile 1, figure 6, is the falcon-headed Egyptian god who is identified with the west. Another Egyptian god, the jackal-headed Inpur, we usually call him Anubis in English. No, I don't. No, I was just kidding.
1: He's got a white one, too.
0: He's got a white one. Okay. Who brings these things to a conference? Hey, this isn't the works. Talk to yourselves while I'm finding my place, okay? Okay, Anubis, who is the jackal god, who is called the Lord of the West, and also Lord of the White Land, probably white because this word, Libna, comes from a word meaning white. The jackal is a nocturnal prowler. He goes out by moonlight to find his prey, and so is often associated with the moon. One of the Hebrew terms for moon, as we see here, is found in several Bible passages, three of them. It's Levana, the feminine form of Lavan, which you normally read as Laban, the brother of Rebekah in the Bible. The same term, Levana, meaning white or moon, is used in the medieval Hebrew story of Abraham to denote the moon that Abraham studied in his youth. In the Bible, Laban is one of Abraham's great nephews, while the form Luban, from the same root, is a place name in records found at Ebla near Abraham's homeland. The Bible also mentions a Canaanite city named Libna, which is also mentioned on a list of cities conquered by the Egyptian king Thutmose III. So it's well attested that we have here a moon god, if you will. Deriving from the same root is the name Lebanon, Lebanon in Hebrew, which means white place, probably so called because of the snow that's atop Mount Lebanon. In the Zohar, a medieval Jewish text citing the Song of Solomon in the Old Testament, says of Lebanon that it should be rewarded, Levana, thou moon who receivest thy light from the sun. Julius Levy considered Lebanon to derive from the Canaanite moon god Laban, while John Lundquist drew attention again to an Akkadian god, Laban, same name. These gods didn't change much from one country to the other when they spoke similar languages that were related. Michael Aviona noted the variant forms of the name of Lebanon. Lebanon in Hebrew, Libna in Phoenician, Labnanu in Assyrian, and Lablanu in Hittite. He could pronounce all those. Our next contestant, the god called Machmakra, I've assumed it's pronounced that way in the published version of the Book of Abraham, is depicted in Abraham Facsimile 1, figure 7. He's the baboon-headed god who represented the north, an element perhaps found in his name, because the word Mechtet means north. Is it possible that that's what we have at the beginning of this name? It is possible. The name used in the Book of Abraham, however, may be related to a Hebrew word, the word Mimkar, which means merchandise, since Egypt's principal trading partners were to the north. Closer in pronunciation, however, is the Akkadian divine name Mamihirat, which is in Demiel's list again, as quoted by Lundquist. A. Richard Durham has actually proposed two possible etymologies that I have not included in this. And since I'm saying that now, maybe I should add that there are other possibilities. They're not included in today's presentation. I just didn't have enough time to get them all together. I expect I'll do that sometime in the near future. The god called Korash in the Book of Abraham, and depicted in Facsimile 1, figure 8, is a human-headed god who represents the south. It is possible that Korash, in fact, is from the Egyptian Karesi, which would mean spirit of the south. Nibley noted that the Egyptian goddess Hathor was worshipped in Saba. Today we call it Yemen, which in fact is a good Arabic Hebrew name meaning south, and that she was worshipped by the people of Quraysh. The Quraysh tribe is the tribe that gave birth to the Prophet Muhammad. And in fact, there is one tradition that the person who wanted to kill Abraham, one who wanted him to be actually slain for not worshiping the pagan gods, was a fellow named Quraysh. John Lundquist draws attention to another possibility, the Akkadian divine name Kurashur, and John Gee has noted also that Kares, and I'm not sure if I spell that one correctly, John, because I don't have it written down, but I remember you mentioning it, that this is attested in New Kingdom Egypt. Here's one of my favorites. Funny guy, funny name. The god Shagrael is mentioned only in Abraham 1:9, where he is said to be the sun. In this connection, one may perhaps compare the Egyptian hawk-headed god Sokar, who is a form of the sun, as depicted in figure 4, facsimile 2, with the addition of the Semitic term El at the end, El meaning, of course, God. More likely, in my opinion, is Robert F. Smith's identification with the Canaanite Shaare El, the gates of El, the gates of God, a title of the Canaanite god Resheph, who in the Ugaritic texts is called, in fact, Gate of the Sun. An Akkadian seal impression has Shamash, the sun god, rising between two mountains, on each side of which are hinged doors mounted by lions. The Egyptian Sokar is sometimes accompanied by a pair of lion guardians called Ruti, there we see them here. That's the sun god rising between the mountains between these two. Actually, they look more like, to me, they look more like cheetahs because they got spots, but the face is more like a lion. I think they have lion's mane there. Anyway, the name Ruti means twin lions or twin gates. Twin lions guarding city gates were known amongst other ancient Near Eastern peoples, including the Hittites, who did a lot of that. And these later made their way into Western Europe and even into the United States, where today they flank the entrances of libraries, museums, and other public buildings. And of course, in Salt Lake City, the human-headed lions that guard the entrance to the Masonic Temple. We should also compare the title Shar-El with Shagra-El, as we mispronounce it in English, with the name Sharia, which in fact means the gates of Jehovah, Yah in this case, where Yah is substituted for El. Sharia is in fact found in the Bible in 1 Chronicles chapter 8 verse 38 and chapter 9 verse 44. So the Hebrew form of the plural, which is not in those two passages, it has the singular there, would be Shar-El. The Semitic name for gate is also known in Egypt, by the way, in later texts, because it was borrowed from Canaanite. Oh, Mars, you been there? The names of celestial bodies are found in the third chapter of Abraham in the explanation of facsimile 2 and in the Egyptian alphabet and grammar and other Kirtland Egyptian papers. The star named Kolob, and it's called a star. I know that there are some websites that say the Mormons are crazy. They think God lives on a planet called Kolob. The passage never says it's a planet. And never says God lives there either. It says it's closest to where he lives. Anyway, this star named Kolob is so called, quote, because it is near unto me, unquote, or, quote, near the residence or throne of God, unquote. Facsimile 2, figure 1 describes it as nearest to the celestial. This explanation is attractive because it creates a wordplay in the book of Abraham, a feature known from the underlying Hebrew of both the Old Testament and the Book of Mormon. The wordplay being, oh, I didn't push the next one, did I? Oh, I'll get there now. The wordplay being between near and Kolob, because in fact, the word for Kolob can mean near. There's several possibilities explained. I'm going to talk about those now. Yanesh Shodal was the first to compare the name with the Arabic Qalb, core, marrow, heart, intelligence. However, because L and R often interchange in Semitic languages, one should also note Arabic qurb, proximity, near, midst, which is cognate to Hebrew karov, near or close. Robert F. Smith prefers the latter and notes that it appears in the sense of near one as a title of God in Psalm 119:151, where it parallels the word Kedem, which means the primeval one or the ancient one. That's in verse 152, that word. Smith notes that the cognate Ugaritic Kereb often refers to the dwelling place of El, the chief god in the Canaanite pantheon, in the expression midst of the source of the two deeps, where the word rendered midst is in fact this same word Kereb, meaning near. Another possible Hebrew etymology is Hebrew kalev, dog, originally pronounced kalb, just as it is in Arabic. This is used to denote the star Regulus in Arabic, while the Syriac, which is also kalb, denotes the star Sirius, the brightest star in the heavens. There's a wonderful article that Dan Peterson and John Gee and Matt Roper, I think, were the three who if I left somebody off that, you can fill it in later. But they wrote a really nice article on Kolob and its place in the sky and what it meant for Abraham. In Arabic, this term kalb, dog, also denotes the constellation of Canis Major, which is Latin meaning great dog. We call it the Big Dipper, but that's not what it was called anciently. As the brightest star in the constellation of the Great Big Dipper, Sirius is called Alpha Canis Majoris, which is number one big dog, top dog, I guess. Another name for the star is Canicula, a Latin word for little dog. Akkadian sources call Sirius Kalabshamshi, the dog of the sun. In ancient Egypt, the Nile began to rise at the heliacal rising of Sirius. That is when it came up just before the sun, and bringing the annual torrent of Nile water laden with rich volcanic soil from the south and depositing it on the cultivated land. I should mention, by the way, you notice how the one has a Q, the other has a K. That's very important, at least in Arabic. It's not as important in Hebrew, but I always tried to get my Hebrew students to pronounce the two differently. In Israel, they pronounce the two K, just that. It's just like a regular K in English. But in ancient times, they were pronounced quite differently. One is pronounced way in the back of the throat, the other is pronounced farther up. And in Arabic, they make a big distinction. And my reasoning with my students was, if you don't make the distinction and you speak in Arabic and you want to tell a girl, I love you with all of my heart, which is the word that's coming up next, you don't want to end up saying, I love you with all of my dog. I think that struck a note with most of them, yeah. This is the other one I wanted to have. Kalb, which is heart in Arabic. There are some Egyptian equivalents to that. I didn't put them up here. There's a couple of cognates that are related directly to that. In the Sumerian text, known as the Descent of Inanna, one of the more ancient texts from the Middle East, the goddess Inanna goes down into the underworld to free her husband Dumuzi, who is the god who brings rain during the season of rain. And on the way back to heaven, she stops at a place called Kulab, which is designated as a tree of some sort. We don't know why this happens there, but there Dumuzi gets to sit on his throne and puts on his royal apparel, which he has not been wearing while he's been imprisoned. The term Olea is used to denote the moon in Abraham 3:13. It resembles the Hebrew term Yareach, which is just one of two words meaning moon or month. Even in English, month comes from the word moon, by the way, as does Monday, moon's day. The Egyptian word for moon is Yah, which is cognate to the Semitic term. In fact, simile to figure one, the moon's name is given differently, however. It's called Floese, or however you pronounce that, Floese, I'm not sure. This name is similar to the Kli Flos Isis that we find in some of the Kirtland Egyptian papers. Kli makes a lot of sense. Kli is a good Hebrew word. It means a vessel in the sense of a plate or bowl or even a spoon or a tool of any kind, a hammer or whatever, can be that. And the word looks like it's finishing in the name of the Greek goddess, or the Greek form, I should say, of the Egyptian goddess Isis. And I have no clue what flos is supposed to mean, unless any dentist here could explain that to us. The second one as well, I don't have a clue on that one. But we've got some starts here, so somebody research that one, okay, till give us a report next year. Shinaha is an interesting one. Abraham 3:13 calls the sun Shinaha, which seems to be related to the Hebrew word shana, which means year. The year is defined by the annual circuit of the earth about the sun, and to the ancients was determined by where the sun rose each day during the year. The Semitic verbal form means to change, to change seasons and other changes, or to repeat, and is the source of the numeral two, because you start over. Once you finish the cycle, you start it over again, so there's a second cycle. The Egyptian cognate is the verb sheni, which is to encircle, to enclose, or surround. And the noun from that is shanu, which means circuit or circumference. From this also we get the name of the ring, shen, which is depicted with the little, I don't think I did that one up there, did I? Nope, I didn't. Sorry, you won't see that one. Hugh Nibley, followed by Robert F. Smith and Kerry Schertz, have suggested that the name Shinaha derives from the Egyptian term plus the Egyptian word hech or nechech, meaning eternity or eternal. And so that would be then the eternal circuit, or as Nibley put it, one eternal round, which book we hope to see soon. Yane Shodal suggested that the name Olaha Shinaha, mentioned in Doctrine and Covenant section 117.8 from July 8, 1838, is related to the terms for moon, Olea, which we saw a moment ago, and Shinaha for the sun. These were used as code words in early days of the church, beginning with the first Doctrine and Covenants in 1835. There are several other terms that are related to the sun in the Book of Abraham materials, and I just don't have time to go into all those, and they're not as certain as some of these that I'm looking at. The explanation of facsimile 2, figure 12 reads, and I'm going to pronounce this correctly, Rakia, not Raukiyang. The spelling there came from Joseph Smith's association with his Hebrew teacher, Joshua Satius, who transliterated things in this way, but anybody who knows that transliteration method knows how the Hebrew word is actually spelled. Anyways, the explanation reads, Rakia, signifying expanse or firmament over our heads. But in this case, in relation to this subject, the Egyptians meant it to signify shama, to be high, or the heavens, answering to the Hebrew word shamayim, which is a dual form, two heavens. This Hebrew word, Rakia, does in fact mean expanse. We get the term firmament by a mistake that was made by St. Jerome when he was translating the Bible into Latin, and he translated it firmamentum, and so it came across that way in later times too. It's true that the verb raka can mean to hammer out a sheet of metal like gold and make it a thin sheet, but it can mean actually to expand in other ways as well. The normal Hebrew word for heaven or sky is actually a dual form, shamayim, which Joseph Smith here transliterated, as you can see up at the very top in the yellow. The Arabic cognate is in the singular. It's sama, as is the Akkadian shamu. It's in the singular. Hebrew is the only one that has it in this dual, as far as I know. Mitchell DeHood, a very well-known scholar, now deceased from the Pontifical Biblical Institute, probably the only Arab who ever was associated with that group, actually proposed that for Psalm 68:4, that instead of reading Shemo, which would mean his name, the word should read Shamao, which would be the heaven in a singular form. I used to have this picture that you see in the background on my computer, and they were all coming right at you, you know, like Captain Kirk's ship going through all those stars. And I had this floating message that would go all around my screen and make it look kind of mysterious, and it said, to boldly go where no man and only one or two women have ever gone before. Abraham 3:13 defines kochav, which is the correct Hebrew pronunciation, as star, and kochavim as stars, or all the great lights which were in the firmament of heaven. When first published in the Times and Seasons, the passage read kolob in error. Now, they'd written kolob so many times that the typesetter thought that's what belonged here. The manuscripts, however, have kochav, corresponding to the Hebrew word that we have written here, and denotes in the one the singular and the other in the plural. The plural is also found two other times in the Book of Abraham, and it's called in facsimile 2, figure 5, and also Abraham 3:16. It lists hakochavim, or hakochavim in Hebrew. The correct pronunciation, the ha means the, so it's the stars. Lundquist noted that one of the deities in Daimiel's list was Kachov, meaning star. Similar, Kakab is the name of one of the gods mentioned in the Ebla records discovered in northwestern Syria. Kavanrash. Ah, that was an interesting one. I'm still scratching my head over parts of this. Facsimile number 2, figure 5, we read about Kavanrash, which is the grand key, or in other words, the governing power which governs 15 other fixed planets or stars, as also flows the moon, the earth, and the sun in their annual revolutions. The element Ka may here be the Egyptian word Ka, which we saw earlier, meaning spirit. The element Rash at the end looks very much to me like it's the Semitic term. In Hebrew, Rosh, but in Arabic, Rash and Rash, Ras and Ras. It doesn't have the sh, it has a s sound for the cognates in Arabic. And that word means head or chief. And so I'm suspecting that that's what's going on here. Now, if I can only figure out what this is in the middle. So if any of you have suggestions, you know, send me email. The Book of Abraham and associated Egyptian papers mention the names of specific individuals whom Abraham evidently encountered during his brief sojourn in Egypt. Some of them, such as Shulam and Olimla, are listed in the explanation of facsimile 3, while others are found in the Abraham text or other texts associated therewith. I'm not going to go into all those names, however. I'd like to give some ideas on this one. Abraham 1:11 describes Onita as one of the royal descent directly from the loins of Ham, whose 3 daughters were sacrificed because they would not worship the Egyptian gods. The name may be the same as Onitos and Onitas in the Valuable Discovery Notebook, where there's an S at the end instead of the H. There he is said to have been king of Egypt, while the chapter 1 of Abraham says he was of the royal descent. It may correspond to the name Winnis, or usually pronounced Unas, by those who transliterate it from the Egyptian. He was a pharaoh of the 5th dynasty of Egypt. He is not our man, however, because Unas lived long before Abraham's time. He lived a few centuries before that. But and there is an Egyptian text that indicates that the pharaoh Unas ate the boiled body parts of gods, by which most Egyptologists have assumed that it means he was a cannibal. He was eating not gods, but humans. And if that be the case, it does make it look a little suspicious that this is the guy who, in whose day his daughters are being offered in sacrifice. 2 related Egyptian terms may give us clues about the meaning of the name Unas. The first is Wenut, up there in the upper left, meaning priesthood, and the second, Wenueti, meaning astronomer, both of which play an important role in the Book of Abraham, which describes Abraham's teachings of astronomy to the Egyptians and the rival claims of Abraham and Pharaoh to patriarchal priesthood authority. Oh, that's not the one we want. There we go. My wife said, don't show them that one. I said, I'll get a great laugh from that one. Any of you guys in the back were sleeping and you want to see it again? The name Katumin also appears in the Valuable Discovery Notebook. The first passage reads, Katumin, princess, daughter of Onitas, Pharaoh, king of Egypt, who began to reign in the year of the world 2962. The second reads, Katumin was born in the 30th year of the reign of her father and died when she was 28 years old, which was the year 3020. I'm presuming she was sacrificed, but the text doesn't say that. It also appears in the form of Katumun as an alternative. It may derive from the Egyptian Katamin, which would be the spirit of the land of Min. Min was was one of the Egyptian gods. He was a fertility god, in fact, closely associated with the land. Various classical writers claim that the first king of Egypt was named Menes, and that name has often been tied in with the name of the god Min. A few specific places are named in the Book of Abraham and associated Kirtland Egyptian papers. Of these, Egypt and Ur of the Chaldees are also known from the biblical account of the life of Abraham. Here we'll look at 2 important place names associated with Abraham that are not in the Bible. Because neither place is in Egypt, these names are not derived from the Egyptian language. The plain of Olishem is named in Abraham chapter 1, verse 10, as the place in Ur of the Chaldees where the Egyptians had erected an altar on which they sacrificed human beings. John L. Lundquist has noted that the name is attested in a record of Naram-Sin, a 23rd century BC king of Akkad, as Ulisum, and is listed with the Amana Mountains and the city Ebla in northwest Syria, not far from Abraham's homeland. Akkadian and Hebrew are both part of the Semitic language family, by the way, and the exchange between the O and U is well attested in Semitic languages. Here's the one I kind of like. Chalcedonias. The name Chalcedonias is spelled in various ways in the Kirtland Egyptian papers. In one, it appears as Chalcedon Hish and is identified as the land of the Chaldeans. This meaning is also given in another of the texts where it is spelled as Zakieon Hiash and also Chalcedon Hiash. It appears as in other forms, other spelling forms as well in those documents. The ending Yash is interesting to me. It is known from the name of the Kassite god Shuryash and the names of some of the Kassite kings of Babylon, Kashtilash, Karaindash, Burnaburiash. The Kassites controlled Mesopotamia during the 17th century BC. This, of course, postdates the time of Abraham. He was 20th century BC. But it's hard to ignore the fact that the Kassites called Mesopotamia Kardunyash, which closely resembles the name found in the Kirtland Egyptian papers, with the interchange of the L and the R again, which are common between Semitic languages and those in the broader language family, which includes Egyptian, called Afroasiatic. A Falasha text called Azazat Sanbat, the commandment of the Sabbath. Falasha, by the way, those are the black Jews of Ethiopia. In describing Nimrod's attempt to kill Abraham because he would not worship the idols, noted regarding the furnace into which he was tossed, from that day until today, it is called Kaladawan, which sounds very much like these two, not identical, but it's similar. The name is evidently to be tied to the Akkadian term Chaldu, a people identified with the biblical Chaldeans, or Kasdim in Hebrew, in whose land Abraham lived at the time he was brought for sacrifice. According to the conflict of Adam and Eve, an early Christian text, among the Magi who came to visit the newborn Jesus, one account names Karsundas, King of the East. I have his name at the bottom of the list, but look how closely it corresponds to the others. There's something below the surface here, and I'm not quite sure what it is, but we'll continue to work on it. As we have seen, many of the names, wasn't supposed to do that till I push. What did you do to me? Okay. Well, I don't care. As we've seen, many of the names associated with the Book of Abraham and related documents have valid ancient etymologies. To be sure, there remain unanswered questions, particularly about the so-called alphabet and grammar, but it is hard to ignore the hits in the Book of Abraham. The number of names that are authentically ancient far outnumber those for which we cannot at present establish an etymology, making coincidence an improbable explanation. That holds for the names, not necessarily for the words that are found, for example, in the grammar materials. I'm ready for the questions. I wore out this battery.
1: We got one, and we got it early on. So we see.
0: You've got one. Is it Alenos an authentic Chaldean word, and if so, does it mean hieroglyphics? As far as I know, it is not Chaldean, and the term Chaldean is rather confusing anyway. In Joseph Smith's day, the term Chaldean usually referred to Aramaic. Some of the books of the Old Testament are in Aramaic rather than in Hebrew, and some are part Hebrew and part Aramaic. Daniel, for example, beginning with chapter 2, verse 5, I think it is, and all the way through to the end of chapter 7 is all, or no, chapter 6, is all in Aramaic. The rest of it's in Hebrew. So does it mean that Chaldean, or does it mean Chaldean, the language that was spoken by the people we call Chaldeans? Hard to say, because those people spoke Akkadian. That's what we call it, at least. I don't know what they called it, but the question isn't phrased in such a way to really give it a good answer. But as I did mention, the original manuscript does say called that in Egyptian, and as I said, I don't think it has anything to do with it meaning specifically that in Chaldean, whatever that is, but it does make sense if it is the language of God, which would be hieroglyphics, language of the priests. Same thing as far as I can see. You want that back?
1: Yeah.
0: Okay.
1: Thank you much.
0: Only one question. I'll take the short way.

0: Our next speaker is Craig Foster. Craig earned an MA and an MLIS at Brigham Young University. He's also an accredited genealogist and worked as a research consultant at the Family History Library in Salt Lake City for over 30 years before retiring in December 2021. He has published multiple books and articles about different aspects of Mormon history, including co-editing the Persistence of Polygamy series with Newell G. Bringhurst and co-authored American Polygamy, A History of Fundamentalist Mormon Faith with Marion T. Watson. Craig is also on the editorial board of the John Whitmer Historical Association Journal. And with that, I'll turn the time over to Craig Foster. I'm hoping there you are.
1: In 2003, John Krakauer's Under the Banner of Heaven, A Story of Violent Faith, was published. Krakauer, well known for action-adventure books, argued that Mormonism has a history and doctrine deeply seeped in violence. In a review of Krakauer's book titled Doing Violence to Journalistic Integrity, I strongly took issue with Krakauer's claims of a violent faith. I ended my review by stating, Krakauer's Under the Banner of Heaven has not lived up to expectations, nor to its pre- and post-publication publicity. Moreover, his obvious biases against both religion in general and the Church of Jesus Christ in particular have made the book nothing more than a flawed, sensationalistic work that it is hoped will soon be forgotten, along with many similar anti-Mormon works of the past. Obviously, I am not a prophet. Rather than disappearing, Krakauer's book has become, according to some sources, one of the best-selling books on Mormonism in the 21st century. We now have Under the Banner of Heaven, the FX series, that appeared on Hulu. Dustin Lance Black, a former member of The Church of Jesus Christ of Latter-day Saints, spent more than a decade adapting Krakauer's book into a screenplay. Black proudly announced that he worked very hard to not just rely on John's book, but to dig deeper. He said, "I wanted it to be authentic." Furthermore, he claims to be one of the most diligent about trying to stay most close to the truth. Black and others associated with the series claim to have worked to have the most accurate portrayal of the church in all its forms, and many members of the media heralded the show's supposed accuracy. Time had a headline stating, "Black sticks close to the facts," and the Los Angeles Times announced that this series gets church history right, even down to the bullet holes. During an interview about the series, John Krakauer enthusiastically said, "They hated my book, and I think they're going to go crazy about this." The show, according to Black, helps people feel less alone in their questions, less alone in their concerns. Under the Banner of Heaven, which aired as a 7-part television series on Hulu during April and May of this year, ostensibly recounts the 1984 murders of Brenda Lafferty and her infant daughter, Erica Lafferty. The murders were committed by two of Brenda's brothers-in-law, Dan and Ron Lafferty, who claimed they were commanded by God to do so. Both the book and the show address these murders, but the TV series does so in such a tortured, twisted, roundabout way that people have questioned the true purpose of the show itself. Perhaps anticipating criticism of the series, a woman hired as one of the show's paid consultants because of her knowledge and experience with Mormon fundamentalist history, as well as Mormon and Utah history and culture, wrote, "I know that some Mormons will dismiss the series entirely if they see a word or hair out of place." She continued, "Short-sighted as that seems, that's the reality of our community that uses purity as a rubric for truth. Stories, life, and art are a bit messier, and the truth found in the messiness is more interesting to me. There are so many instances where we could have been inflammatory or sensational, and Lance repeatedly chose not to. He was a fierce advocate for our people. Under the banner of Heaven, television miniseries announces that the televised version was inspired by the book of the same title. It wasn't even based on, it was inspired. And despite declarations of avoiding the inflammatory and sensational, the series mixes fact and fiction to create a show in which the audience doesn't know when fact stops and fiction takes over. This shouldn't be surprising, given Dustin Lance Black has said, a writer defines their style by how far they can bend history before it snaps. In the case of Under the Banner of Heaven, there was a lot of bending history. In the process, the series gets a lot wrong. We will take a look at just a few examples out of many that Under the Banner of Heaven gets wrong. We'll start first with stereotyping. As one reviewer noted, the series depicts Mormons as bizarre, one-dimensional puppets, conversing in dialogue as foreign to members of the faith as to outsiders. A viewer also expressed concern about the dialogue. She wrote, "The dialogue uses Mormon words, but not in the context that members would use it. I have heard many of the phrases throughout my life, but not in those contexts." Mormon historian Patrick Mason, who had attended the Salt Lake City premiere, wrote that, "It's a problem for the show that none of the Mormon scholars I was sitting with, all of whom know full well how to apply an open critical gaze to our own culture and tradition, recognized ourselves or our people in the show." Watching Hollywood portrayals of church members is often as surreal as watching aliens pretending to be human. And this television series was filled with cliched stereotypes such as the overuse of Heavenly Father, referring to everyone as brother and sister, and that includes police officers canvassing the neighborhood during the criminal investigation, as well as a number of other superficial things. However, it didn't stop there. In order to make what the Lafferty brothers did even more shocking than it already was, the show portrayed a uniquely pathological and apostate family as somehow representative of the faith community as a whole. In fact, the show went beyond that. During the series were a number of comments about the Lafferty family being the Kennedys of Utah. Marrying into the Lafferty family was like marrying royalty, as Brenda Lafferty says in episode 2. There are deeper insinuations such as constant suggestions of women being second class in the church. For example, during the investigation, when they find out Brenda Lafferty wrote a letter to church headquarters, Jeb Pyrie, the made-up investigator, says, "The living prophet. It's kind of like writing a letter to Heavenly Father himself. And it's hard to imagine an LDS wife doing this to her own family. It's extreme." The stereotyping and misinformation can be found in every episode. And this extends not only to members of the Church of Jesus Christ. While the series did a better job differentiating between members of the LDS Church and fundamentalist Mormons than Krakauer's original book, there are still real problems, and once again, there are needless stereotypes and inaccuracies. Even as LDS Church membership isn't monolithic, fundamentalist Mormons are not all the same. The FLDS are probably the best known because they and their leader Warren Jeffs have been in the news so much. FLDS women are best known for their prairie dresses, as they are called, and their poofy hairstyles. Because of the raid on the Yearning for Zion Ranch down in Texas in 2008 and other events with FLDS in the news, most people envision FLDS whenever they hear the term fundamentalists. I will have to admit surprise when the series repeatedly made reference to the FLDS. In episode 4, they mentioned some of the Lafferty's visiting Colorado City. And then Officer Pyrie says, "You know, Bill, doing business with the FLDS is kind of like doing it with the mafia. You don't just walk away on your own terms. So if our church finds out that Robin continued to do business with fundamentalists, brother, I don't have to tell you that your excommunication will be right around the corner." There are also several other references to the FLDS during the series. Now, the reason why I was surprised, and I can admit, sitting there with open mouth, the first time they mentioned the FLDS was because the FLDS didn't exist in 1984. While there was certainly what was known as the Johnson Group, named for their leader, Leroy S. Johnson, or Short Creek Group, as they were also known, named for Short Creek, now Hilldale, Utah, and Colorado City, Arizona, the Fundamentalist Church of Jesus Christ of Latter-day Saints wasn't created until later, 1991, in fact. Apparently, the show's management ignored their consultant, who does have knowledge and experience with Mormon fundamentalist history, and any references to FLDS in Under the Banner of Heaven are anachronistic. Another problem is portraying the FLDS to be akin to the mafia and making reference to anyone doing business with the FLDS risking being excommunicated. There are plenty of people and businesses who do business in one way or another with members of the FLDS. Simply doing business does not make a member of the LDS Church on the verge of some ecclesiastical disciplinary action. Another problem of stereotyping with how Under the Banner of Heaven portrayed fundamentalists deals with clothing. In just about every scene where fundamentalist women appeared, they were dressed in some type of pioneer-style clothing. Not all fundamentalists dress like they just fell out of an episode of Little House on the Prairie. With most fundamentalists, back in 1984 and today, you would never know they were fundamentalists by simply looking at them. As historian Max Perry Mueller wrote in his review of the show, most Mormon fundamentalists are less like the Lafferty's than the FLDS and more like the characters on TLC's Sister Wives and the polygamous family on Big Love. They dress in modern clothes, live in suburbs, and have business and social ties with their local communities. Now, LDS fear of learning or discussing its history. One of the themes of the show was the idea of members of the church putting uncomfortable issues and controversial and embarrassing events in church history on the proverbial shelf. That phrase was repeated several times throughout the series. In episode 3, Jeb Pyrie is talking with his bishop about troubling questions he has. The bishop says, "Brother Pyrie, I'm not an academic or a historian, so I never concern myself with such deep dives. You understand what I'm saying?" Pyrie says, "No,

with others who have heard something like that, but I hadn't. Nevertheless, this idea of church officials and members being afraid to learn about and discuss their history permeates both the series and many interviews and opinion pieces of Black and others involved. The LDS Church I grew up in encourages members not to dig into the past, to doubt one's doubts, to put your questions on a shelf, according to Dustin Black. Black said Krakauer's book, Under the Banner of Heaven, was a revelation. I was sometimes angry that so much about my own faith had been withheld from me. But I was also heartened. I wasn't insane that my doubts were legitimate. Black admitted he considers the series a challenge to the dominant narrative church members are taught. You can nitpick, but it doesn't make the problems go away. Until Mormons show the courage to look into their own shadows, the church will not improve. And this attitude is reflected throughout the series. For example, in episode 4, Alan tells Pyrie that he grew frustrated with the fact that so much of our history seems to have been purposefully removed from every library in Utah, including BYU's. That statement is so far from reality that the show's creators should be embarrassed. The Harold B. Lee Library at Brigham Young University has probably the second best collection of anti-Mormon literature in the world, second only to the historical library at Church of Jesus Christ of Latter-day Saints headquarters. The Lee Library also has an excellent collection of fundamentalist Mormon literature that has been collected from the various groups who claim ties to the church. Furthermore, serious scholars of any religious background are allowed to view these publications and historical records. Finally, not only do the church library and BYU's library have excellent collections of material alluded to in the series, the Marriott Library at University of Utah and what was known as the Merrill Library in 1984, now Merrill Kazir Library at Utah State University, also have had excellent collections for years. Both of these latter two libraries are at state-owned institutions and therefore would not have any vested interest in hiding or destroying Latter-day Saint-related print and manuscript material. In a commentary published in the Los Angeles Times, one of the show's consultants explained, "I study Mormon history for a living and am no stranger to its complexities." She then complained, "The LDS Church remains predictably averse to its own history." She continued, "Many Latter-day Saints prefer our script to say, we are a persecuted religious minority whose ancestors suffered death and destruction at the hands of an angry world not prepared for God's truth. Outsiders who don't extol our virtues join the mobs of history that martyred our founding prophet Joseph Smith," which may explain why Banner, adapted by former Mormon Dustin Lance Black from Krakauer's book, led numerous LDS critics to question Black's qualifications to tell the story and insist that no practicing Mormons were consulted on the show. Translation: any depiction of Mormons or Mormonism in this series is prima facie false and unfair. Pay no attention to it. After insisting that the production consulted several practicing Latter-day Saints, current and former temple workers, a sitting LDS bishop, fundamentalist Mormons, scholars, historians, and others, she wrote, "The idea that someone must be practicing in order to present a fair story leads in a chilling direction. The belief that Dan Lafferty should have written the script, Warren Jeff should have written it, Ammon Bundy and his brother should have written it." No, actually, the reason many people asked if there had been any active Latter-day Saints involved as consultants was not from a fear of having people other than only practicing Mormons write our stories, as she had assumed. Instead, people asked about whether or not active members of the church had been consulted because the production was so over-the-top, blatantly, indeed,

painfully one-sided and negative toward the LDS Church and its adherents that the show left many viewers dumbfounded. Most members are not asking to have the likes of Dan Lafferty or Warren Jeffs write the script, but they are asking for better than what was produced. Could we not have had the likes of Lawrence Foster, Sarah Berenger Gordon, or Jan Shipps, all non-Mormons, and still excellent Mormon historians? Could we not have had the likes of the late B. Carmen Hardy, a former church member but still an excellent historian? Could we not have had the likes of my good friend and mentor, Newell G. Bringhurst, who has not been an active believing member of the church for the last 65 years, but still writes history that discusses warts and uncomfortable aspects of church history in a fair way that doesn't revel in and embellish real and perceived problems? We don't need Dan Lafferty or Warren Jeffs acting as script runners, but we also don't need what one reviewer called unwatchably bad television. And now to the Mormon culture of violence. In the first episode of the series, the character of Alan Lafferty says, "If you really still believe your God is love, then you don't know who you are, brother. This faith, our faith, breeds dangerous men." This introduces the main theme of the series: Mormonism is inherently violent. Max Perry Mueller wrote, "At its core, Under the Banner of Heaven is merely a polished recycle of Krakauer's thesis that Mormonism is a faith that breeds dangerous men, and that the level of these men's devotion to their faith can be measured by the level of abuse and violence that they are willing to commit in the name of Heavenly Father." Black and Krakauer put forth an anti-religion polemic that itself verges on fundamentalism. All faiths corrupt. Absolutist faiths like Mormonism, be it the brand based in Temple Square or found in some of the off-grid compound in a remote corner of the West, corrupt absolutely. Public Square magazine noted how the series, like the book, insists upon violent socialization within the faith, taking for granted that men are being encouraged towards aggression in the faith as a critical backdrop for the murders themselves. In an essay, non-Mormon writer David Ives writes, "If there's one thing to be learned from the Hulu miniseries Under the Banner of Heaven, it's that the Mormon church is chock full of homicidal maniacs. The implication is that if you go back to the very core teachings, you'll discover that Mormonism and all religion in general is inherently violent in nature. Every believer is a potential killer, a ticking time bomb, just waiting for the right moment to go off." While perhaps not accusing members of the church as ticking time bombs, those involved with the show do push the violence argument. One show consultant stated, "The ugly truth is that there are a lot of violent men in our community who use the doctrine to mask or enable their violence." Dustin Black explained, "I don't think most Mormons are violent. Most are not, thank goodness. But I'm not talking about physical violence. I think if you're participating in a patriarchal structure that harms women, you might not realize the violence you're helping perpetuate." Along those same lines, one of the show's consultants wrote, "Mormonism does have a pattern of violence and patriarchal fundamentalism, regardless of our protestations otherwise. Not every Mormon is violent, but every Mormon has participated in a system of violence whenever upholding doctrines of racism, sexism, and homophobia." Of course, the previous statements beg the question, who defines this supposed systemic patriarchalism, racism, sexism, and homophobia? Because I have a feeling that I'm very confident in saying my definition of these terms is going to be different than their definition. So who should be arbiter of these terms and why? Megan Kohler published an opinion piece in the Deseret News titled,
The church was my escape from misogyny and violence, where she gave her opinion of how misogyny and violence are defined. It doesn't even matter that there's plenty of evidence to suggest otherwise regarding supposed violence in the church. The point is that for some influential voices, the Church of Jesus Christ of Latter-day Saints and its practicing members are guilty of a kind of cultural violence and misogyny for not more fully embracing progressive ideas regarding gender and sexuality. Whether or not Black and others involved with Under the Banner of Heaven would fall into that category can certainly be debated. But that is only one aspect of the claims Mormonism breeds violence and dangerous men. Throughout the series, the Church of Jesus Christ of Latter-day Saints and its members are portrayed as uniquely violent. Indeed, their doctrines, history, and even culture are portrayed being entrenched in violence to one degree or another. This will not be the first time that the Church has been connected to violence in popular culture, historian Patrick Q. Mason noted in advance of the series. The biggest problem with Under the Banner of Heaven in book form, and what will probably be the case in television form as well, is that it confuses the exception for the norm. While there is certainly a history of violence among early Latter-day Saints, Mason notes, it would be convenient in a way to say that the Church of Jesus Christ of Latter-day Saints is uniquely violent. Unfortunately, it is not. Every religion, every political system, every ideology, and every nation state have blood on their hands. Whatever group you identify with, I guarantee you can find your equivalent of the Lafferty Brothers. It has been suggested that Mormonism was a violent subculture within a violent national culture. The reality is that despite some famous events in Latter-day Saint history, such as Missouri's Mormon War, the problems in Illinois and martyrdom of Joseph and Hiram Smith, the Utah War and Mountain Meadows Massacre, as well as various acts of extra-legal justice in Utah Territory, historically, the LDS Church and its members tended to be less violent than those around them. David T. Cartwright, in Violent Land, Single Man and Social Disorder from the Frontier to the Inner City, wrote, American society, or at any rate a conspicuous part of it, has been tumultuous from the very beginning of European colonization. 17th century Virginia was a disorderly place, though Massachusetts Bay Colony was not. Violence in America has long manifested this uneven quality. Some regions, such as the South and the frontier and urban ghettos, have experienced very high levels of violence and disorder, while others, such as rural New England or Mormon Utah, have been far more tranquil places. Patrick Mason referenced Scott K. Thomas' important work, Violence Across the Land, Vigilantism and Extra-Legal Justice in Utah Territory, which shows that Utah was not more violent than other Western states and territories, he wrote. The remarkable fact that historians can name virtually every instance of violence by Latter-day Saints against their opponents in the religion's early decades suggests the relative infrequency of such episodes. By contrast, scholars who study the genocide of Native Americans or the lynching of African Americans admit that their estimates of how much violence actually occurred will always be imprecise given the overwhelming number of deaths and relative lack of documentation. For over 20 years, I have researched and written about extra-legal justice in Utah and other parts of the United States, and I would strongly agree with Mason, Thomas, and others who have found less violence among early Latter-day Saints. Like Mason and others, I neither condone nor do I ignore examples of violence in Utah. I am just putting these examples in historical and social context and comparing them to what was going on in other parts of the country.
Despite accusations of ignoring the dark aspects of our past culture and doctrine, the LDS Church and its historians have attempted to acknowledge and understand past events involving violence. For example, the Gospel Topics essay, Peace and Violence Among 19th Century Latter-day Saints. Another example being Massacre at Mountain Meadows by Ronald W. Walker, Richard E. Turley, Jr., and Glenn M. Leonard. Naturally, the Mountain Meadows Massacre was covered in Under the Banner of Heaven. In fact, it was in the last episode as a culmination of the Mormon violence theme. Black Leader explained that from the beginning, he knew he was going to end the series with the Mountain Meadows Massacre. The version portrayed in the show is rather uneven, simplistic, and one-dimensional. However, according to Black, his version is better than what has been previously presented. He explained to a Slate reporter, "Unfortunately, I guess, for the LDS Church historians, there were witnesses and people who wrote down their accounts, and we now know better what happened." Dustin Black knows better than LDS historians who worked on Massacre at Mountain Meadows? I doubt it. I feel fairly comfortable, believe me, very comfortable, in asserting that there has never been and probably never will be such intense and extensive research about the Mountain Meadows Massacre as there was researching the book published by Oxford University Press. Of course, the Mountain Meadows Massacre was not the only aspect of violence covered in the series. The reason for the series was the tragic murders of Brenda and Erica Lafferty, which was claimed to be and portrayed as a result of religious zealotry. The Lafferty brothers blood atoned their sister-in-law and niece. But were the murders really blood atonement? According to Randy Johnson, former American Fork chief of police, the murders were not blood atonement. Johnson explained, as you've seen earlier during the breaks, that during his professional career, he was an expert on the occult, Satanism, witchcraft, voodoo, ritualistic killing. With the Lafferty killing, he says, there was no ceremony type of thing about the crime scene. The only thing that puts a religious tinge on this is that revelation that Ron, had about dedicating that instrument and removing people that occurred 2 or 3 months before the homicide. I don't remember seeing anything that would have caused me to consider that to be a ritualistic killing. They beat her because she resisted. They strangled her with the vacuum cord in hopes to kill her. When she continued to fight and scream, they smothered her apparently, and that did not kill her. And so they had brought that knife, which was not the instrument that they wanted to dedicate. It was a knife of convenience that they had purchased just the day or two before. That knife was not set apart. It was not consecrated. It was not dedicated. It was simply a way to make sure that she was dead. Johnson was not alone in declaring the murders to not be religiously oriented. Creighton Horton, who prosecuted Ron in the 1996 retrial after the first trial was thrown out due to a question of mental competency, does not believe that Ron was a religious zealot. Though the so-called removal revelation was in scriptural language, Horton says, it was about taking revenge on Brenda and those who helped his ex-wife. Dan may have been driven by his religious fanaticism, Horton says, but Ron simply had a vendetta against the women who defied him. And Sharon Wright Weeks, Brenda's sister, called it a classic case of domestic violence wrapped in religious rhetoric. The show's creators didn't get this wrong so much as they overemphasized the one possible motivation for murder to the detriment of the other because the possible religious connection fit their narrative. Their need to create a drama that would undermine and attack a religion ultimately meant the series gets a number of things wrong.
And we've discussed a few of these in the presentation. I'm going to take just a minute to list some of the other things they got wrong, and to highly recommend you go to Under the Banner of Heaven, Fact versus Fiction, located at the FAIR website. It includes interviews with experts, questions and answers about each episode and other information. Now here are just a few examples among many that Under the Banner of Heaven gets wrong. The show's Alan Lafferty not knowing who committed the crime and going on about strange men with beards that he didn't know. Depicting the founding of the faith from the beginning with two love-struck teenagers with vivid imaginations. This despite the fact that Joseph Smith didn't meet Emma Hale until he was 19 and she was 21. That Lilburn Boggs was shot and killed by a Mormon destroying angel while serving as governor of Missouri. That Emma disbelieved in both Joseph's prophetic calling and the authenticity of the Book of Mormon. That Emma acted as sole scribe while Joseph dictated every word of the Book of Mormon. That members of the Church of Jesus Christ of Latter-day Saints consider writing the president of the church as being like writing to God. That Emma Smith aligned herself with the Nauvoo expositor. That Brigham Young conspired to have Joseph Smith killed so he could take over the church. That Brigham Young lied to the early saints to convince them to leave the United States territory and travel west to Utah. That Brigham Young needed to leave the United States territory so that he could then marry as many wives as he wanted. That Brenda Lafferty received a blessing from general authorities of the church, appointing her to shepherd the Laffertys back to the fold. Not only Ellen, every Lafferty with their eternal salvation in her hands. That church members strive to live precisely by the example of Joseph Smith rather than Jesus Christ. That after being married in the temple, the person needs to get permission from the church in order to get a divorce. That upon arriving in the Salt Lake Valley, Brigham Young said, "It is enough. From this valley we will never run, and if they attempt to throw us over again, in the name of God we will lift the sword and slay them." The list could go on for quite a while. Unfortunately, as Barbara Jones Brown, former executive director of the Mormon History Association, said, "My concern is I think a lot of people will see Under the Banner of Heaven and see it as actual history when it has the contours of history, but there's a lot of departures from actual history." And I've seen comments all over social media by people not understanding fact versus fiction. So, in conclusion, John Krakauer described this show as subtle and nuanced and warned the church will smear the show and paint it as something it's not. Dustin Black said, "If the Mormon church is unhappy with me for doing this, they have themselves to blame." Black insists he's not angry when it comes to the church, but it appears his disdain for this particular faith runs deep as he rarely misses an opportunity to make a dig against Mormons. Making sure everyone knows where he stands regarding the church, Black said, "If you do a deep dive into any religion, but I think particularly the Mormon religion, there's only two ways to go. It is either going to become a musical comedy, or it's going to turn to terror and horror." Unfortunately, while the show was inspired by Krakauer's book, all the stories in the show take a backseat to the invented one, Jeb Pyrie questioning his own faith. Others also noted the bitter irony that a story supposedly about Brenda Lafferty actually relegates her to the background for a large portion of the series. So intent was Dustin Lance Black on producing every peccadillo problem and misdeed in Mormon history that the real Brenda Lafferty was lost in the story. Describing the series as absolute fiction, Brenda's sister Sharon Wright Week said, "I'm frustrated with how the show leads people. It doesn't lead people to the truth or the reality of what happened." As the staff of Public Square magazine wrote, in this telling of Brenda Lafferty's story, even misrepresented as it is, it only amounts to a secondary plot line to the real focus of the show.
the contrived psychodrama of an imaginary male character. Black's approach to screenwriting seems to have been to read Krakauer's book and then ask, how can I turn this story about me? Another reviewer explained how Brenda Lafferty's life story embodied the richness and complexity of what it means to be a Mormon woman. But instead, in Under the Banner of Heaven, her death is used to once again tell the story of what it means to be a Mormon man. One of the show's consultants wrote how the Lafferty's victims, Brenda Lafferty and her infant daughter Erica, were victims of various aspects of Mormonism, and all are silenced if we allow only practicing Mormons to write our stories. The story, as presented in Under the Banner of Heaven, wasn't written by a practicing Mormon. But, as a reviewer rightfully lamented, by failing to center the life of Brenda Lafferty, the most faithful Latter-day Saint and the true hero of the story, the series silences her once again. Ultimately, of the numerous things Hulu's Under the Banner of Heaven gets wrong, perhaps the most bitterly painful and inexcusable was taking a real woman who loved life, her family, and who died in part because she refused to be a pawn in the Lafferty brothers' warped agenda, and then making her a pawn in another's warped portrayal with an agenda. Thank you.

0: You, Craig. Thank you, Craig. Your microphone is to the side there. There we go.
1: Thank you.
0: So, in the series, I remember them having a church official come down and talk to the police and then asking them to cover up a crime just like they covered up that child molestation case they had before.
1: Right, right.
0: Did you spoken to two of the police officers involved in the things? Did anything like that ever happen according to the police?
1: Absolutely not. In fact, both of them made it very clear that religion did not play a part in everyday office affairs, everyday business, nor did it play a part in the investigation other than this supposed revelation, etc., which they quickly saw as Randy Johnson said, it was not a ritualistic killing. And they recognized that very quickly. And no, the church did not contact them in any way whatsoever.
0: So the Lafferty brothers, were they members of the Church of Jesus Christ of Latter-day Saints or the Fundamentalist Church of Jesus Christ of Latter-day Saints?
1: So what happened was the Lafferty brothers, Ron and Dan particularly, they had been excommunicated from the church previous to this incident. And for that matter, they did belong to a group called the School of the Prophets. And it was kind of a small group that the founder of the group had gone up to Bountiful in British Columbia, had resided with the fundamentalists that would later become known as the FLDS for a short time. Then he returned to Utah and he gathered some like-minded people around him. From what I understand, it was approximately about 15 people or so. And so he never associated with any of the major fundamentalist groups. In fact, when all of this happened, they were as horrified as everyone else. So, yes, they were quote fundamentalists, but their own brand of it.
0: So it almost seems like the church had distanced themselves from these people. And I remember in the book, when I read the book, Krakauer said, you know, the Mormons have to, you know, it's like having a crazy uncle in the attic and the Mormons have to do something about it. What else could the church have done other than excommunicate?
1: Nothing. They did what they could and that was all they could do. It isn't like they control the police department or any other government institution. So they did what they could and that was all they could do.
0: So we have a crime. No, so we have an excommunication, and then years later, we have a crime, and it's the church's fault the crime happened, according to this.
1: It was several years later, about 2.5 to 3 years later. Yeah. But right, they can't be blamed. Can culture be blamed? Only to a slight degree, more like vengeance and insanity, etc. I think that's really what it was.
0: So, and I'm going to say this, and I'm going to get hate mail for this, I know, but it almost seems like it would have been just as easy to make a television series saying we should be careful around former members of the church because that breeds violence.
1: Well, you know, pretty much, and I was talking with a couple of people, and I said, okay, I hated the mixing fact and fiction. Do one or the other. Make it a documentary on Brenda Lafferty, or do what Richard Dutcher did a number of years ago with the movie Brigham City, which I actually enjoyed. And take a plot. If you want to make a social commentary, if you want to make a religious commentary, write it into the script. But you have one or the other. Don't mix it. Mixing fact and fiction is just offensive, in my opinion.
0: I think it's interesting that I've even said for years, I think it's interesting there are not more television shows that include Latter-day Saint characters, because there are as many Latter-day Saints in the United States as there are Jews, or members of the Jewish congregations, I should say. And yet, when I watch television shows, either Latter-day Saints are not represented, or if they are represented, we're pretty much crazy.
1: Yes. I'm going to really do Jana Reese a disservice. She writes for Religion News, but she was writing about this, and she said something along the line of people, non-Mormons, still for some reason think that Mormons are really much more exciting than they really are.
0: Yes. Excellent point. Thank you so much for this presentation, and thank you for spending, I know you spent many, many hours looking at this, so I really appreciate it.
1: It was painful, but I did, yes.
0: Thank you. All right.
1: Thank you.
0: Bye-bye.

Answering the difficult and critical questions youth may face that relate to Mormon culture and teachings. This is the Rise Up Podcast, produced by Fair Mormons.

0: In this episode of Rise Up, we have a special guest that we're going to be talking to and getting to know. His name is Rod Olson. And I first was introduced to Rod at a fireside that was put on in Salt Lake City in conjunction with North Star LDS, an organization that provides solutions and information for those experiencing or supporting those that are experiencing same-sex attraction or homosexuality. And so Rod's story is interesting and unique, and we want to get to kind of know that story and know his history and how he was able to deal with the various challenges that came up in his life. So, Rod, thank you for coming in.
1: Well, thank you for having me.
0: Absolutely. And so let's kind of start off, at least with the relevant story. You I guess the main theme, would you call it the main theme of your life story has to do with same-sex attraction or gay, however you wish to identify, I guess?
1: The main theme. So as far as...
0: It's hard to say that, isn't it?
1: Like, yeah, well, because, well, I don't, like, I think, so I use the term gay, so I don't, same-sex attraction for me is an odd term.
0: Okay.
1: And so...
0: But you know what's implied with it.
1: Totally, totally. So, okay. So everybody, I mean, I guess, you know, just think same, you know, SSA or same-sex attraction or whatever when I say gay.
0: But why do you say that? Let's go okay. into that first off.
1: One of the reasons why is, so I've lived most of my life either in California or New York City, or other parts of the world, and some a little bit in Europe. How I distinguish between the two is having not had a lot of experience with the LDS sort of perspective or support groups for homosexual men. There are certain terms, and I've gone through certain therapies. One's called reparative therapy, which people have probably heard of. And in that, they speak of those that term, but and it sort of to me has a negative connotation in the sense where
0: the same sex attraction,
1: like to say SSA or like the lifestyle or all these are odd terms because I don't think it builds any bridges.
0: Okay.
1: And though it may be unique and though it might be important for a person to speak in that terminology, if we are as a people and as a church are to reach out and to go beyond sort of the choir, so to speak, and to talk to our friends and to know that there are people looking for the truth and to have some of the things that we have, sometimes we have to just step back and realize that, we are the same. And so I think by introducing new vocabulary that is not negative in anybody else's perspective, but just for, let's say, 3% of a 15 million member church, I think all of a sudden it's like, okay, so we're weird, and now we're weirder, and we're weirdest. You know, all of a sudden, so just to kind of be normal, I think that helps us, because I think sometimes we can get a little, myself included, like a little condescending, like, oh, I have the gospel, I have this, and this, is, and you don't, and you're not saying the right things.
0: Got it.
1: So that's why.
0: Well, the terms are important in some respects, because they can build a bridge, they can put up roadblocks, but so for the sake of our conversation, we'll just call it gay, because that's... That's
1: Wait,
0: where you feel comfortable, right?
1: Yes, yeah, totally.
0: Okay. So from what I remember of your story, there's quite a lot to it. But so let's go back to about the time when you were about 10 years old, I think, is where you first say, this is where I identify a time in my life, a period in my life where you can say, I recognize that I have, that I'm gay.
1: Yes. So what happened was I somehow just sort of kind of just always knew it. And I kind of also felt that it was wrong. So I made an appointment with my bishop at the time, and I think since I'm not that young, at the time there was, if I can remember, we weren't in the three-hour block.
0: So
1: I think we had the separate blocks, I think. And but so in between one of the meetings, the bishop had to go visit a widow. So he says, hey, why don't you jump in the car with me and ask, you know, or let's talk about what you want to. Let's discuss the things that you wanted to talk about. And so I just told him, I said, I think I'm gay. And,
0: so this was what?
1: I was 10. Saying,
0: so this is 1980s?
1: Yeah. So this is, I'm 49. So this is 1970, I guess 5 or 76.
0: Okay.
1: And he really, I can tell he was surprised and shocked, because he just didn't know what to say. And I, at the time, too, my parents had divorced, and so my mother's a single mother with and so I think he probably I don't think he just knew what to say, and all he told me was to just watch how I dress. and
0: your clothing.
1: My clothing, right? Okay. Yeah, and maybe also too because my brother was a pretty successful model at the time, so maybe I don't know if that was. I'm not sure how he correlated it, but I was trying to put it together. And I just thought, well, okay.
0: Yeah, as a 10-year-old, would you just take it, right?
1: All right, okay. So yeah, and so I didn't know. Yeah, so I didn't know what that was. It for that was the last time I sort of spoke to a bishop, sort of in my youth.
0: Okay.
1: And it was just something that was in the back of my mind. I never really thought of it as just who I was, like being gay was, that was it.
0: It's not your identity.
1: Exactly. It was just part of me. And I think also what helped me with that is my father and anyone on his side of the family are not members of the church. My great-grandmother migrated from Italy to San Francisco in 1906, right after the earthquake. And so, Italian family from, if you're familiar with San Francisco, North Beach, and then they just migrated a little bit over into the city. And so they had always lived in San Francisco, always, and they're Italian Catholics. And so I had a whole side of the family that were not members of the church and did all the things that, you know, LDS people do not do. And, and they were good, loving people, some of the most loving people. And so I never really differentiated between members of the church were better, or that their lives were happier, or any of that sort of thing, because in San Francisco, all my family were not members of the church.
0: Gotcha.
1: And they seemed to be happy, and there wasn't too drastic difference. Actually, sometimes the stuff that was going on in my immediate family was kind of worse than the stuff that was going on in non-member families. So.
0: Yeah. So you then kind of live your life. Are you still in San Francisco at this time, or?
1: Okay, so I'm in, that's Sacramento.
0: That's Sacramento, okay. Yeah. So at some point you kind of go along through your high school life and this isn't an issue.
1: It's an issue. I know I'm gay. So that's a little problem.
0: Knowing it and it being a problem are two different things, right? I mean, having it be something that affects you on a day-to-day basis.
1: Yeah. I mean, there were certain issues in the sense or certain, reminders. Like I didn't play sports. So there was certain aspects of my life that also sort of emphasized it or, I knew in my head, I was acutely aware.
0: Okay.
1: So as my friends started dating girls and those sort of things, I just had no interest. I didn't have any interest in sports. I didn't really know how to play. I didn't even know the rules because I didn't really have anybody to teach me. And so music was a big deal for me. And so that's sort of where I went in that direction. And so I sort of became sort of pretentious in the sense, well, yeah, you guys can do all this stuff, but I've already done, you know, TV commercials and so I had to set up sort of these different frameworks to make me feel a little bit better. But within that circle of friends, sort of in the musical world, which was not in school or that sort of stuff, I found a great subset of friends, which I have many friends today that I've known since I've been 9.
0: Oh, wow. Okay.
1: So that sort of offset.
0: Yeah. And then years pass and you find out that you're going to go on a mission. You make that decision. How does that decision come forward though? Because again, you seem to be following an interesting path that isn't exactly the script, right? It isn't the Mormon script.
1: Yeah, but it sort of was. I mean, it's sort of interesting. The type of, I would say I'm sort of very conservative in my thought process. And so, my thinking. So I really love church history. I really loved what we call now apologetics. When I was that young. So when I was a kid, when 10, 11, 12, I'd go home after church and read the Mormon doctrine. I mean, and I just read all of that stuff. I love Nibley. I love Skousen. And I was kind of a geek in that sort of way. And so I just always felt that, at the time, I just didn't pay that much attention that what I was feeling and what was going on was a sin at all. So, when the bishop asked me questions and that sort of stuff, I didn't think there was anything I really had to divulge because I wasn't doing anything. So I just went on a mission. Yeah. And I just don't think and in retrospect, I just didn't give it any thought, that much thought. Yeah. And so, and there was, I think the great thing about a mission for anyone is, and if they're struggling with any type of, let's say, oddity that doesn't seem to fit the mold within the church, the mission field is the perfect place to sort of try to gain some better understanding of yourself because you're constantly serving other people.
0: Yeah.
1: And you're learning about the gospel. And within sort of that framework, you have all of your friends and everybody else, your the mission president, the all the other missionaries, all your companions, whatnot, are all, they all have the same goal. So the these sort of things just don't come up. And you, for me, I just saw how we all were more alike than, and so I wasn't so awkward. And then, so instead of being made fun of that I couldn't play basketball, I would just tell my companions, like, you know, so on, let's say, P-Day, everybody would go play basketball. And I would just go, well, you know, I'm going to go play the organ or something like that. They go, come on, come on. I'm like, I can't play, you know. So, yeah. But, and that was sort of it. And so I sort of all of a sudden realized that I wasn't, that there was nothing wrong with me, because I, and no one made me feel that way versus kind of at school or sort of in the, in an outside church environment, that there, I felt sort of a gentler, kinder sort of, understanding of why I didn't do certain things. And so, so it helped me. It helped me a lot.
0: So this never came up on your mission?
1: As far as, no. I mean, we taught gay men, because I served in Houston. And so when I eventually went into the city proper, there were a couple of, investigators that were, gay, openly gay, and they all got baptized. But yeah, so no, I never really, I just never gave it that much thought. In the sense where that's not,
0: so it just wasn't an issue.
1: I was just working on the mission. Yeah, exactly.
0: Okay, so you come home and then you move on to BYU.
1: Yes,
0: and you went there for musical theater. Which,
1: yes,
0: how much of that experience has played into your life post college? I mean, that's what you do for a living.
1: Well, that's what I did for what for. So from probably like 9 until 30, musical theater was
0: everything.
1: My career. Yeah, and. So it was an interesting sort of perspective. I mean, view. So I went to BYU, and coming from a non-LDS environment, I actually was really thrilled to come. And then I was sort of shocked in the sense where just my roommates and what everybody else, they were just not so LDS as I thought, because you know, so we had choices, because let's say if I'd go visit my father in San Francisco, and it was Sunday. And my grandmother would go shop on Sunday. I'm like, you know, Nanny, you're not supposed to go shop on Sunday. She goes, well, this is what I do. You know, like, we're not supposed to. And, you know, so I tell her those things. But coming to or going to BYU, I just saw that, wow, there were a lot of people that lived sort of gray. Those things that I thought were really sort of commandments that we were supposed to follow, people didn't. And the it seemed as if some aspects of the church wasn't as important to them. Like, people didn't go to church that often, and they would go on brunch and that sort of stuff. And then when I went into the musical theater department, and then I eventually became a young ambassador. And some of the people in Young Ambassadors, I also were friends in California, because they were, I was part of a musical group out there.
0: Okay. So,
1: but that's when I sort of noticed that there were, I noticed that there were other guys there that were probably gay, and they just weren't talking about it, and or it was sort of talked about, but more kind of hush hush in the sense. Or, and I don't know, I just kind of understood that there was more out there, more guys. It wasn't really an issue. I also worked at the MTC, so teacher there. It wasn't really an issue, so to speak. I just didn't think of. I guess I sort of, I don't know. I started dating a little bit. I dated a little bit in high school and a little bit in college, but nothing overt or nothing that was like the average guy. You know, they were constantly, like, almost every day, it seemed like my friends were just going out with these different girls or whatnot. And I was just kind of hanging out with the, yeah. So it wasn't something that I really felt that it was, I didn't do it. I hadn't broken any commandments or anything like that. So there was not much to talk about, but I was beginning to sort of realize now that I was really gay, you know, and that was, I was like, oh no.
0: This is at BYU you graduated?
1: This is shortly probably after my mission.
0: Okay.
1: So it was at BYU in the sense where none of the stuff was going away at all, you know? And so then I was like, oh, okay, this could be a problem in the sense where I don't know what to do. And, so I just continued. Now, I didn't graduate from BYU because shortly after and Young Ambassadors, there's lots of different companies that come to audition at BYU, and this is sort of at the beginning stages. So I auditioned for, which is no longer exists, Opryland, and, I was cast. And so I was cast in such a way where I would work for Opryland Talent, where I would sing backup for country singers that needed, like, you know, like a Reba McEntire or a Lee Greenwood, those sort of things. So I decided to go there immediately, just leave BYU and go to Nashville.
0: Okay.
1: And so.
0: Well, at some point you come to kind of a spiritual fork in the road. where you are faced with this decision where I either have to choose to live a gay lifestyle, actively embrace it, whatever you want to call it, and or live a covenant lifestyle. You make the decision to...
1: Yeah, so well, then that becomes the great sort of debate within myself for the next, let's say, for the next 6-7 years.
0: So you're in Nashville this whole time. So now I'm debating this.
1: Yeah. So now I'm thinking, okay. So probably one of my. So I'm living there with 3 other guys. 2 are members of the church. 1 is not. 1 is gay. Probably half the cast that I was in doing this one show. I would say in musical theater, the joke is sort of like 80% of the guys are gay and 20% are straight. And then in straight theater, with theater without music, like a play,
0: yeah.
1: It's reversed. 80% of the guys are straight, gotcha. And blah, blah, blah. And I don't know why, but that's just the way it is. So, so there was, I mean, basically, and there was nothing wrong with being gay. So all of a sudden, now I'm starting to get asked out a little bit, but I'm very religious. And so I'm sort of trying to straddle this, but now I kind of, Now it's tempting. Now I sort of might want to go out, and it's getting harder and harder and harder to stay active. Partly because now work is involved, and
0: yeah.
1: So all these different things. And I'm getting sort of tired, and so So I'm going back and forth, and now I'm starting to push the envelope. Now I am going out like on dates, quote unquote. And so now I'm starting to get very close to the edge of breaking my covenants and that sort of stuff.
0: Mm-hmm.
1: And so I probably had my very first sort of quiet, sort of, I would say, like, relationship there in Nashville. And but not too far that I had to go into the bishop to speak to him, and there was no probation, but it was close. It was really sort of close. And then that contract ended, and so I was gone. So I was out of that. And then I went into another contract shortly after, where I went on a cruise, entertained on a cruise for a little bit, and then I was in the National Touring Company of A Chorus Line, and that's when I was finally, I'm sort of at that point. I haven't made the full decision, but I definitely am in a relationship.
0: Okay.
1: And let's see, that ended probably after the tour ended, probably, then I'd come back to church. So it was kind of this bouncing ball, sort of trying to figure out. Because the whole time I was born knowing that the church was true in this so I've always had a testimony. I've never not known. I've never not believed the church was true. So I was trying to reconcile. How do I figure this out?
0: Right? Yeah.
1: And there's no desire. I guess I'm one of those guys. I thought, oh, marriage is fine, but it was never that. I just never had this overwhelming desire to be married, to be in a But when I'm not active and I'm able to date anybody that I want, feel inclined to, I'm in a relationship pretty quickly. So so that's sort of an interesting dichotomy. But for myself, I think from maybe an outsider, an LDS perspective, or friends who, when I've been active in the church, they're like, well, you're just one of those guys that just don't really want to, you're just kind of guys that are fine being single. Well, that's for who I am right now, that's the choice that's my only choice right now in that aspect. I'm very comfortable with that. I don't oppose people getting married, but it's just not something that I think is that either I'm ready for now, or that it might be sort of in the cards right now, that this might be something, and I just don't have any desire for it. So it doesn't seem like, oh no, you poor thing.
0: You're missing out.
1: Yeah. And but I feel I'm missing out, and I do feel odd at church.
0: Okay.
1: Because that's, our community and our culture is to be married. And that is also not even our culture, but it's our doctrine. Right.
0: Yeah.
1: And so, that's a tough pill to swallow. I think when you're trying to figure out and you have no desire to be married, mm-hmm. and especially with a woman, I have tons of women friends and great, I think a lot of my girlfriends thought we were dating, but in my head they're just friends,
0: hanging out.
1: Yeah, exactly.
0: Well, let me get back to this idea though, that you're kind of in the midst of living this lifestyle, and it seemed to me from what you're telling me that the fact that you were in an environment where it was much more acceptable either pressured you into it or made you feel like that lifestyle was okay.
1: Well, yeah, and it wasn't even pressure. It was just because I naturally felt this was the complete complete natural way that I felt that I could live life.
0: It just felt more comfortable.
1: Yeah. And just like I think men and women or heterosexual men and women that to date the opposite sex, that is the most, that's just a natural thing. Mm-hmm. And so, you know, since I'm not heterosexual, I would think it's the same. I would think it's the same feeling. And so that was the natural course. Now, so it became, yeah, it was more or less, I think also too, I realized that the people that I was working with or in these environments were just like everybody else. You know, they weren't more evil. They weren't more unhappy. There weren't all these other things, which I kind of felt, and which I think is right, you know, to talk about certain very black and white, you know, what is right and what is wrong. But I think when you step out and into the real world, all of a sudden you realize there's a lot of gray out there. And then, and that we all can only run as fast as we can. So at this point, I was getting less and less happy. And all of my gay friends seemed to be happy. And it was a struggle. It was just a struggle. Cause I felt like I was the odd man out in both fronts. So okay. At church, it was uncomfortable. And out of church, it was uncomfortable. So, yeah, so I eventually made the full leap. So I probably had a few relationships before I was 30 and probably put on church discipline once or twice. And then at 30, decided to just step away. Like I only really felt like I had two choices. One to also to at the time trying to reconcile. I was putting both like two rods in different boxes and like steel boxes, I would say. So on Monday through Saturday, I was the rod who I kind of wanted to be. And then on Sunday, I would put that rod away and then put the Mormon rod, you know, and I would go back and forth. And that was exhausting. That was really, really tiring. So I thought, I just can't do it anymore. I'm unhappy. I felt that my life wasn't happy. And I was living the gospel, you know, the best that I could. So my perspective that I thought that I was unhappy and everybody else, and it seemed like everybody was happy on both sides of the fence. So people were happy in the church, dating and getting married and that sort of thing. And people out of the church were just as happy dating and getting married and that sort of thing too. Not referring to gay marriage because that wasn't even...
0: Not at the time.
1: Yeah, that wasn't even an issue at the time or a topic.
0: And then you kind of, as I understand your story, it kind of compounds then that you get involved with addiction, drug addiction.
1: Yes.
0: And so, I mean, I got to wonder a little bit how one kind of goes down that path. It's frankly, it's not one that I've gone down. So, I mean, I've seen people go down it. I have family that has. But how do you go from being a BYU attending MTC teacher, return missionary, to living a gay lifestyle and addicted to drugs? That seems like very different realities.
1: Well, the addiction actually didn't come until the very end of sort of when I decided for the last time that I think I was done with testing what was so there was probably a good 9 years of not really doing any drugs at all. I mean, outside of Mormonism, I would say recreational drugs are very common. I wouldn't say I know. They're very, very common. And I didn't at the time think I had an addictive personality. I mean, I even hated taking aspirin. I just didn't like taking pills or anything like that. But in retrospect, I realized that I did have one as far as like work or just other aspects. Eventually, it's just part of the normal world. And I didn't like alcohol. I didn't like a majority of things. I didn't smoke. Also, when I was in theater, that's very precious to you take care of your voice. So I didn't do any drugs. I didn't smoke. I didn't do any of those sort of things. But when I sort of left that and I was sort of free now, it seemed as if I was little by little by little over a 10-year period, I was letting go of a lot of the things because that I had been taught was that how I should discipline my life. Partly too, I think because the sort of the crowd that I was attracted to tend to be a little bit more social, tend to be a little bit more in New York City of sort of the fashionable sort of celebrity sort of crowd. And that's the kind, and I think a lot of people, I mean, for me, that's very tempting. The world is very tempting to me, or it's very...
0: the tabloids and all that kind of stuff?
1: Yeah, no, just kind of, I'm just comfortable in it. And I guess I was talking to a friend earlier this week, and we were discussing another person. And one of the things I sometimes I think, gosh, why are these people so sort of, there's an anger to, or almost a white knuckling to their choices in and out of the church. And this friend brought up, brought the point of this, that they'd sort of been burned in one of the church, I mean, in one of the aspects either, or both worlds sort of burned them. I've sort of had the opposite, like, through the disciplinary actions. I mean, I've been disfellowshipped, 3 times. And so I've never been excommunicated. I've had, my girlfriends were actually sometimes very upset that, you know, excommunication didn't happen to me, you know, and I don't really know.
0: Wow.
1: So it's sort of interesting, right? And it seemed like sometimes there were members of the church that were, or some of my friends, especially women, were so almost jealous that because I lived certain aspects of my life that I didn't get the full punishment, I guess.
0: Do you feel those decisions were inspired? I mean, when those happened?
1: Totally.
0: Okay, so I mean, you can see that.
1: Oh, goodness.
0: Did you even see that at the time?
1: Yeah, I mean, I think, and I guess it's probably a little bit of sort of a hot topic within the church, right? Church discipline of late.
0: Yeah.
1: And, but

0: space. And I was, and it was an interesting sort of perspective. I just kind of shut down for what he said. And then as I came out of his office, and this is in New York City, and this is before, so this is the building where the temple is. Mm. And so I'm walking down the hall towards the elevator to leave the chapel, leave the building, and I'm getting more angry every step. And for no other reason, because I mean, for no other reason that I was just, I think, probably just prideful, or it was so unexpected. But in retrospect, that was probably the least that should have happened to me, you know. Mm. And everyone really cared for me, and it wasn't necessarily because of some type of punishment. It was just to sort of help me, I think, recognize that I had committed to do certain things, and I sort of just threw those out. Because I wanted to live a different sort of commitment. And so that helped me, but I still didn't really understand, I think, the gravity of the situation. It took me a long time. It took me, you know, another 10 years after that to sort of really sort of begin to understand and see why we're here on earth. And that was my biggest issue. But again, I didn't have issues with the church or my testimony. So I'm like, this is also a natural course. So I might have been angry personally, but I wasn't offended.
1: Okay. And
0: maybe other people might have been offended by the certain events in my life. But both sides, in the church and out of the church, I felt very comfortable. And both sides, I've never been offended. And they both were sort of would greet me with open arms. Mm-hmm. And so that's another reason why I don't sort of like a negative sort of spin on either side. Like, oh, that's the lifestyle. And because I'm like, well, none of those people are evil, you know what I mean? What they're doing is not, if they don't know any other way, why is it looked upon negative, like in a negative way or a separate way, since we're all the same, you know? That was, and I think that's a huge factor, which I've realized, why I might be a little bit different is because, I'm comfortable in both sort of worlds. Yeah. And I just don't see, I guess if someone might do something that's offensive, I just think, oh, well, that's just them, and it's not really me.
1: Yeah.
0: You know, it's just who I am.
1: So as you're going through all these experiences, I'm sure you have all kinds of questions that pop up in your head, a variety of different questions. What were some of those bigger questions, and how did you answer them? How did they come to you as a faithful answer?
0: So in this large block of story that we're discussing.
1: We're definitely doing the Cliff Notes.
0: Exactly,
1: version.
0: Right? So in that, every minute, every day, the question is why. And so I had prayed and fasted. I even fasted one time, I think, for a whole week. I mean, literally, I almost like passed out towards like the seventh day. So really, really, really try to figure out and, you know, counsel with bishops, go to therapy. I was trying to do everything that I possibly knew the resources were available to me, except for doing any type of LDS support groups. And at the time, I think there was just Evergreen and Affirmation. Those are the two. I had gone through church social services. I had hired my own therapists. And I still just couldn't the questions, I guess the main question was like, you know, why am I gay? Or will this leave me, or can? And I was told, I think by very good, inspired and loving men and women that, you know, God can do anything. And so for me, in the time period that I was going through this sort of wrestle, I was sort of left with the impression that if you just prayed hard enough and did the commandments to the best of your ability and almost like perfectly, God would make a miracle happen. And that, it wasn't happening. And I think that's what happened. So now I'm 30 years old and I just couldn't figure out why it wasn't happening. And so through all my trial and experience at this point, I'm like, well, it's not going to happen. You know, it's like, I'm choosing now not to endure anymore. And so, and I thought, you know, 30 years is a good shot, you know? And then, and I've had other people sort of say, well, yeah, you know, it's doing it hard enough. And then I would listen to sometimes, them, but also I would think, well, you're not inside my head and you don't really know what I do on a daily day basis. And I never thought God did not love me. And I didn't think he couldn't answer me because I had many spiritual experiences and I was in Elder Quorum presidencies and gospel doctrine teaching and calling to just a very active, you know, home teaching. Home teaching is something very easy for me. So I'd always do my home teaching and help others and that sort of thing. So But I also didn't really feel comfortable in the church. My

0: majority of my friends were out of the church. Mm. And so my social network did not involve, my spiritual experience within the institutional church was not, I didn't go to church for a social, for my social network or my group of friends. I had some, maybe a couple, one or two very, very close LDS friends. But the majority of them, my closest friends were all out of the church. I used that against the church because I would go to church activities and just sit there and roll my eyes. I think, you know, what you guys are saying or what you're doing, none of that's funny to me. The movie you're watching is not funny. Like I just didn't connect, you know? And, and I think sometimes we do that. When we're looking for an out, we start looking at what they're not or what an easy way out. Like, okay, you know, here's the list. Here are the pros and here's the cons. And for me at that point, I got the pros to be only, well, in some future time, in some, you know, incomprehensible future, I'm going to have some incomprehensible blessing.
1: There you go.
0: Yeah. And that wasn't a motivator for me. I just couldn't, that wasn't enough to sustain me to continue to sort of white knuckle my life in the sense where just to stay active. Also, I had a really good therapist probably right before I decided to step away, give me an analogy about a swimming pool and let's say pool floaty toys. And he goes, let's say, the swimming pool is life and you have, and there's people on the outside of the pool that are your friends, your family, and just the rest of the world. And you're swimming through life and you have, there's all these, like, there's a floaty chair, there's a beach ball, there's all these different sort of toys in the pool. And your homosexuality is a beach ball. And you're so embarrassed by it. You're so desperately want it out of you. You grab the ball and you shove it under the water and you hold it with your hands and you desperately hold that ball. And all of a sudden, I mean, after a while, your back begins to hurt. Your shoulders begin to hurt, your arms begin to shake because you just can't withhold that force and under the water. And eventually, even though you're so desperate to keep it hidden, the ball just goes pop, you know, and
1: just slides out
0: and explodes out actually, right? Yeah. So not only are there people that are outside of the pool that might be doing their own little things, everyone now turns and looks at the swimming pool because they see this gush of water and this ball that goes flying up in the air.
1: Yeah.
0: So now I'm even more mortified and embarrassed and I go chasing after the ball and I shove it back under the water again. And that was sort of my life up until that point. And the therapist actually said, he goes, you know, I don't know how you're going to do this, but what you need to learn to do is to let that ball be a part of all the other floaties in the swimming pool. And you're just going to swim through life. And every now and then a floaty will come and hit you and you'll just kind of push it away. If you want to keep, you know, if you want to keep going on a straight course, or if you want to go underneath the water, you just, you know, you push them to the side. What you do with mostly all your other issues or your things that you don't like or things that you do like, but for some reason, your homosexuality, that beach ball, is something that is so, you're fixed on it and you're too embarrassed and you're too, I'm just too—
1: Just consumed.
0: Yeah, just consumed by it. And I just don't want anybody to know because at this point, I think it's wrong. I don't know why I was doing it. The perspective is, I think also within, I don't think it's within the church, but it sort of has, I felt that when in a Sunday school class or in institute or over the pulpit in sacrament meeting, when homosexuality or being gay, a lot of times you hear, well, love the sinner, but hate the sin.
1: Right.
0: And from a, I'm not a psychologist, but from a psychological. Thank you. A perspective. It's impossible for your brain to do that. You can't look at a person and cut them in half and think of them as binary individuals. You can't love them and hate them at the same time. We even hear that in scriptures. You can't, you know, it's mammon and God. So you can't love and hate two people at once because you're going to kind of—
1: You're going to choose one or the other.
0: You're going to choose one or the other, right? Yeah. And so I felt that was sort of it. So I began to sort of, I hated being gay when I was at church. I hated people saying, well, why aren't you married yet? Or what about this person? Or what about that person? I also hated stepping out of the church and feeling sort of a loss of the spirit, feeling knowing that what I was doing was not what I had agreed to, and having sort of a deep sort of understanding that the gospel and the principles and the ordinances are vital and they're important. And I just couldn't figure out how I could do that and how I could make it work. And it, and so I just was stumbling through, and then I just got tired. I can't make it work. I can't figure this out.
1: Keep the beach ball underneath the water.
0: And that's what happened. So then I just let it go. And then I stepped away for 10 years. And so within that time period, it might've been one or two times that I came back to church, most of the time after a breakup. And so I had a five-year relationship. I had a couple of 2-year relationships and 1-year relationship. I dated a lot. I did, there was a sense of fulfillment and happiness in certain aspects, and especially at the beginning, and things that were very overt to me. So sort of when I made this choice, that's kind of when I was ending my acting career, and my acting just got 100% better. Hmm. And then I'd come back, let's go back to church or whatnot. And then they'd say, I get into a relationship again, and now I'm in a different career. And that career starts to soar when I'm inactive. I wasn't saying that God was blessing me or not blessing me, or Satan was blessing me and, you know, not blessing me. But what I couldn't probably comprehend at the time, that when I seemed to be a little bit more true to who I was, I seemed to be more free in all aspects of myself. But when I was trying to hide or push that beach ball under the water, it affected even the good things about me. And so then, and what that psychologist basically was saying is that it just got to be a part of you. Living or stepping away from the church helped me to sort of be okay with being gay, but I still was not okay with it in the halls of the church. Just because I just felt that everyone thought I was just a bad person, you know, that I was choosing evil. And there was, I mean, and there, and I can tell you that, I mean, I never chose this. And this is, I think, what most people need to really understand. If they think that people choose homosexuality, why? Why in the world would someone really choose, especially when you're 10, especially when, and I'm not speaking just for myself, but I just don't know anybody. And even my closest gay friends, we've talked about this before, nobody wants to be gay when you're 10, 11, 15 years old. You don't want it. Because first of all, you're different, you know? And so for me, it was even more, it just sort of compounded the difference. So, you know, I went to high school in Sacramento. The high school had 4,000 students. There were maybe 15 Mormons. So, you know, we were the odd, weird people coming in. So I had early morning seminary, this beat up station wagon, and you know, it was like a circus VW bug. So everyone, like, you know, 15 people are piling out of it,
1: yeah.
0: And we're being made fun of, that sort of stuff. So it was just another oddity. So, you know, and I just did not want to feel odd. I didn't want to feel sort of out of the circle. And that is a big issue for me, is feeling not a part of a group.
1: Sure.
0: So for me, not being burned by either one of those sides wasn't the issue. It was feeling that I wasn't included in either one of those sides, because the two things that were very real to me, my sexual identity and also my spiritual understanding, were without almost a doubt of the validity of them and the reality of them, but how to make that work.
1: Yeah, and there's this conflict that seems to be like, how do you ever fix, you know, get past this or fix it or whatever you want to call it. But how do you remedy that? But eventually you came to a point in your life where you decided to come back into activity. What were some of the things that led into that?
0: And that's where the drug addiction, I see that. And I don't want any of your listeners to think that you have to do any of this stuff to get
1: this
0: understanding.
1: This isn't the prescription, right?
0: Yeah, this is not the prescription. But for me, it was a prescription for Rod Olson. I think the Lord was always trying to help me understand, but I was asking wrong questions. And I was not really, I thought I understood the reason why I came here to in mortality, but I really didn't. I thought it was more about restrictions and commandments and about being obedient and sacrificing, but sort of sacrificing on the, of sort of the negative way. Like, you know, just, you can't do this and you can't do that and that sort of thing. So what happened was I kept making choices, and I kept going each time coming back, going further and further and further sort of away from the church. And that's when the addiction came. And so I got to the point where I was sort of, the relationship had gone bad. We both were addicts. I lost my job. I spent all my money. So my whole life, there wasn't much left at that point. And so I decided to go to a 12-step meeting. I did want to change, but I didn't really think about coming back to church. And
1: so it was more about getting off drugs.
0: Yes. Yeah.
1: Than returning to any kind of spiritual center.
0: Yes, because I also need to say here, I never really untethered myself to the church. So again, since I believed that the church was true, this is when LDS.org just started. So I would, you couldn't watch conference at the time, or there'd be little, it would always, you know, disconnect or whatever, you know. But I was always connected through LDS.org. I read the Ensign. I even, for me, the only commandment I really kept was I paid my tithing. I know that's weird, but one thing I did find that it was interesting is that people that I know that have stepped away from the church that have a testimony, they seem to tether themselves somehow. They keep some type of connection. And I think for me, I had a testimony of that. And I learned that through my mother and through sort of the divorces and the importance of paying tithing. So I just always felt that if I always paid tithing, the Lord would always be there for me. So that was something that I did. And
1: which is kind of true, wasn't it?
0: Yeah, completely. And I do think all this experience for me was teaching me, and I do feel sort of blessed that the Lord gave me a lot of things that I asked for. I really wanted a musical theater career. I had one. I really wanted to be successful in advertising, and I was able to be successful there. And I wanted relationships with a certain type of people, and I was able to get those. And so I felt that, I think in retrospect now, I think that the Lord was giving me as much as he could. And what it was doing is I thought I was being blessed, but the Lord was showing me and teaching me that those things weren't, they didn't fulfill me. It wasn't necessarily, they were real, but it was something that it wasn't lasting. Everything kind of failed. So the 12-step program, the first day that I went, and they started talking about how you can go about to become sober, I was shocked because it was literally the gospel. In every aspect, it was, you know, it was faith, it was repentance, it was service, and it was missionary work, and it was accountability. It was every single thing that I had been taught and knew to be true. And I thought, wow, this is shocking. And so I sort of took to that, and I, again, because I'm an addicted sort of person, you know, I did, instead of 90 meetings in 90 days, I did 180 meetings. I went to 2 meetings a day and really got into that. And so that was sort of my beginning to, I really hit sort of a rock bottom where I really didn't have much and I had to rely on God. And then all of a sudden, I'm thinking the only way that it appears that most people make their life, can clean their life up out of addiction is this 12-step program. And this 12-step program is the gospel of Jesus Christ, the way that I understood it. About a year of that, then because of LDS.org, I read a blurb somewhere, maybe in the New York Times, that the church started a new program called ARP, which was connected with AA. So at the time, I was living not too far from the church had built a building on 16th Street, 16th and 6th. So I decided to go to that meeting just because I went to so many meetings. This would be one of my meetings. And that started the process. And I attended those meetings with no intention of coming back to the church, and eventually made my way back. What AA taught me was about going back to that beach ball analogy. It taught me how to learn to let go of that ball. I had always wanted to be like King Lamoni and say, you know, I will give all my sins to know thee, to the Lord. And I couldn't figure out what that meant. I couldn't figure out, how do you give away yourself? Like, how do you really do that? How do you give your sins to God's yoke? Because it's, you know, his burden is easy and his yoke is light, right? And what does that all mean? You know, and how do I do that? And for me, in retrospect now, I realized that the Lord was answering my prayers, and line upon line and precept upon precept, I was learning by opposition how to do that. And it culminated to that 12-step program, because one of the first things you have to do is let go. And one of the phrases they have is let go and let God. And one of the first things you have to learn to do, and I realized that it was connected to pride, thinking that I knew everything and thinking that I had done everything.
1: Or enough. That you could do it yourself, right?
0: Yeah. Yes. And but still hoping for God to do some type of miracle, and realize that maybe the miracle that I was looking for, I guess what I was really, the pride part of it was that I was telling God how to control my life. I was telling God what to do, what miracle I needed, and how I wanted it to happen. And I now had learned that I needed to step back and just be okay with who I was. And so I sort of accepted that, wow, so I'm an addict, and I'm gay, and I'm also an addict. And those things are okay. I'm not a horrible person. And then so that began, that helped me, and that was actually letting go. And to know that I was going to be fine with those two things, and I could function. And in AA, they talk about you stay long enough to see the miracle happen, the miracle meaning that you become sober and that your life changes. So the miracle for me was that I was beginning to understand what mortality was about. And for me, I see mortality as it's very simple, but it's difficult. And the simplicity for me is that it's about obedience and sacrifice. I see that, I feel like Adam and Eve, when they're in the garden, since they broke or they transgressed one of the laws, in order for them to return back to the presence of our Father in heaven, a new law had to be instituted, and that's the law of obedience and sacrifice. And so all of a sudden, I stopped looking at my temptations, the opposition, and my agency as something that was negative. I understood, like, wow, I'm always going to have this, and it's supposed to have this, because I'm ultimately being asked to choose, who am I going to be loyal to? And am I going to be loyal to myself? Am I going to be loyal to somebody else? Or am I going to be loyal to God? And how do I show God that I love him? I've yet to find in any scripture, I mean, anywhere in scripture, that there's no other way but to be obedient. Is if you love me, keep my commandments. So then through this process of becoming sober and having sort of this new perspective, all of a sudden the chains and the negative aspect of the commandments began to loosen up, and I realized that they weren't restrictions. And I also realized, and what helped me do that too is, you know, as I started to stop obeying my covenants, I had new worries, new anxieties that I never understood. And I remember having certain aspects, let's say leaving, after breaking the law of chastity and leaving and heading to work, and the work was going to be very, very busy and whatnot, thinking to myself, not only do I have the stresses of life, oh my gosh, this is what the average person has. I have all these other stresses. Like, you know, there's repercussions that could be actually deadly, or that could at least, you know, that I might have to go to a doctor. There's all these different things that I never had to worry about before. I mean, I've had heartache because of breakups, you know, that I never understood before what that was like. I was like, oh, now I know why all those sappy songs exist, because, right. You know, all those different things. So I had learned all these different aspects. And what I had also, the biggest thing that I learned is that nobody can fulfill me but the Lord. And that I'm not going to have all the answers here. I still don't know why I'm gay. I'm completely comfortable being gay. I don't think, I think for me, my homosexuality is teaching me things that I needed to learn in mortality that I could not have learned any other way. I wish I could have learned that mortality is about those three things, opposition and agency and temptation, a lot sooner. But for Rod Olson, it took me this long, and I had to go through those experiences. I don't think the Lord wanted me to. He kept trying to help me, as like I said, as I would constantly go or try to repent. The discipline that the Lord was giving me through his servants was becoming stronger and stronger and stronger. And yet none of that pushed me to see things differently. And for me, the addiction and the sort of that very low aspect, I call that my angel. I literally feel like that was the angel that Alma the Younger and the Sons of Mosiah had, or Paul. It sort of woke me up. And I realized that there was nowhere else to go. I really, that the scripture, when Christ turns to Peter and asks, you know, as the 5,000 left, will you leave me too? Because the doctrine was so hard. The Terrell and Fiona Givens says it really well. This, I think in the Crucible of Doubt, that says, not that the 12 or Peter's fear was any different. He was just as shaken up as probably the other 5,000. Wow, this doctrine is so hard. Like, what do you mean? I can't even think about these things in my head. But he was committed. And that he said, well, where else do we go? You have the words of life. And that is sort of my answer now. And after all this, what I've just said, the reality of why I'm here is because there's nowhere else to go. The Church of Jesus Christ of Latter-day Saints has the priesthood authority. It has the authorized or the permission to bear the name of the Savior. And because of that, this is his institution and he is watching it. I think he's personally involved. I've learned to sort of just step back and be a part of the community and realize the life that I live now is not as fun. I have less friends, there is that my life is easier, much more manageable, and it's become much more worthwhile. I learned more about myself, and I've learned that life is much better when you stop trying to worry about, you know, who you're going to date, what vacation you're going to go on, what job you're going to have. Am I going to get X amount of dollars? Can I go to all these benefits? Am I going to be asked to perform here or whatever it might be, or to work on a different account or do whatever you're looking for. I think those things are worthy goals, but those goals are not the reason why we're here. And so I have sometimes a hard time when people say, well, you know, they're not satisfying. Well, they did satisfy to a certain degree, but that's not the reason why I'm here. And so I really have understood that perspective has changed everything of how I look at life. So though I don't have the answers for everything, one, I've realized that, you know, now we're told in section 101 that the Lord says we're going to have all the answers when he comes. But until then, we have to live by faith. And we're even told that we're not going to have a fullness of joy here. Our fullness of joy is in the Savior. And then we will have it when he's here. So my hope and my faith is in the Savior. And I realize that, you know, I'm not as happy in certain aspects. I'm much more happy in other aspects. And the worth to stay and to step out of myself and to help and to be a part of the community that I know to be true and that ultimately has the ability to tell us really why we are here has drastically changed me, and all of my friends that are not members of the church are interested that they've come. I was in California. I was with a ward mission leader, and we had a couple of people join the church. That gay men joined the church, didn't know anything about the church. We've had other gay men that had left the church for years, come back to the church. I've had friends come to church with me, come to activities. People that adamantly hated the church for myriad of different reasons, because I think of just who I am, in the sense where I just don't think anybody is ultimately bad, and that we're all just the right. We all need to live with each other, and we all need to see each other as truly our brothers and sisters, that we all can participate in some aspect of the gospel of Jesus Christ. Some more fully than others. Like myself, I realize that I may not, as Elder Christensen talked about in General Conference, that I may not be able to have the ideal life that is sort of laid out there on the scriptures. I also, from my perspective, didn't have the ideal conversion story. I didn't get an angel.
1: There you go.
0: You know, and so, but I did convert. Yeah, I've had a conversion story. I've had many, many experiences that let me know that this is the true Church of Jesus Christ. And so that is the whole reason why I'm able to stay active. I've been active for about 9 years. I've been sober for 10. And I've just learned really why I'm here. And once I know why I'm here, then nothing else really matters to me. I don't really, whatever commandment comes down the pipeline, so to speak, or our practices or our doctrine might little shift a little bit or whatever happens or whatever is basically, whatever the Lord has in store for his people and for the world, I'm comfortable with, because I realize that those things don't matter to me. What matters is just that I'm here to be loyal to our Father in heaven. And that will just help me able to live a life that he lives, because I believe that anybody who lives with him has to live similar, or has to live the way he lives. And he's a God of love, and he loves us all. And anything that we're doing and everything that we might see as a trial or as a deficit, it's there for a reason, because he loves us. And he wants us to try to use that deficit or that as a tool to help us to become better and to grow and to help others.
1: Yeah. So are there resources that are out right now that you would recommend, or even some that you would wish you had had earlier in your life that you could mention here now for people that maybe, not just those that consider themselves or identify as being gay, but maybe those that are related to or friends with someone?
0: Yes. I mean, I've sort of become a little bit more involved with North Star. So the North Star group I find to be, for me, one of the best resources out there that you can feel comfortable living within the framework of the gospel. And there's resources there. There's books. You can get therapists. There's the support groups throughout the United States. I'm going to participate. They have an annual conference. We're going to participate in that this week. And I would say that and LDS, I mean, MormonsandGays.org. I do think we should stop looking at homosexuality as it and realize that you're going to be okay, and that you can live the gospel fully and completely be a part of the community. It's just going to be a little bit more unique. What the brethren have done, and as far as like MormonsandGays.org and the amount of time they've spent on talking about this issue, even though I know it's very political, but what a blessing it's been to see that, you know, there's just a handful of us and they are mindful of all of us. And so I do think Elder Christofferson's talk, this general conference, was really good. It's just to be a little more gentle. Just know that you can only run so fast. And that just because you can't do certain aspects that other men that identify as SSA or whatever, they might be married, very happily married and with children, that may not be your ideal situation. And that's okay too. Or that might be your ideal situation.
1: Okay. Well, those are good sources for sure. And thank you very much for coming in. Do you kind of consider your story or your experience a pioneer kind of experience in some ways?
0: Pioneer experience. Well, I'm learning
1: a
0: that
1: modern pioneer.
0: Maybe. I do think people that are my age, I'm a little envious of anybody coming up, because what I do find so refreshing is that the people that are my age and older that are either have returned to the church or have stayed active, we've all come to the same conclusion without sort of these resources on our own, I do think sort of, I guess my perspective and my experience I'm learning is very different from a lot of other LDS perspectives. So I guess there's been a little bit of a pioneer sort of aspect.
1: It's trailblazing.
0: Yeah, sure. you'll take I don't really see that. But it's been unique. I think there's much more resources, and there's no reason to step away. And I would say that's my other recommendation is don't throw the baby out with the bathwater. So if there's certain aspects of the gospel that you feel you can't live, that's okay for right now. But if there are other aspects of the gospel that you do like, try to stay committed to those. And instead of giving up everything, just remember when you read the scriptures and when you pray and when you do service, but don't stop with the scriptures and don't stop with the praying and don't stop with the community that you do like, because if you do, one of the things that AA taught me is that we have to be humble enough to realize that there are certain aspects of, or certain temptations and opposition that we face that we don't have power over, that it will win. It will totally win the battle. And that's okay. It's okay that I can say, you know what, I can't do this anymore. I can't hang out with these kind of with these people anymore. I can't be in this situation. That's okay. And if you put yourself in these in positions that you know that you're really that you know you shouldn't do, but you really sort of are attracted to it, but it's against your belief system, it's okay to step away from those because you're not going to win. Just to be careful which what you want, what you think you want. And if you go after the things that you think you want, just make sure you keep the other things that you know to be true. And, you know, again, I would recommend the scriptures, staying close to LDS.org, doing things that you could, that you know that is right. And you will continue to feel the Spirit. And in time, you will learn. You know, you will learn what is right for you, what you can do and what you can offer the Lord, and the Lord will bless you. He loves you so much.
1: Well, thank you again for coming in. I know that you probably told this story before to other people, and so I hope you're not tired of telling the story, but thank you again for coming in and sharing your experiences, sharing your wisdom, your knowledge with us.
0: Thanks so much. I really appreciate it. I'm a big fan. I've been listening for a long time. I'm a big fan of Fair Mormon, and so thank you for inviting me.
1: Absolutely. Absolutely.
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0: and has performed and/or taught in numerous venues. Her compositions include the theme songs for the Special Olympics programs, the Make-A-Wish Foundation, the Especially for Youth program of the church, and the Families Info. She's a Billboard award-winning songwriter with hundreds of songs to her credits. Vicki has enjoyed participation in the church education system's youth and family programs for 2 decades, having taught in Know Your Religion, a campus education week at BYU Provo, BYU Hawaii, and BYU Idaho, Especially for Youth, Best of Especially for Youth, BYU conferences and workshops, and women's conferences. She works with FAIR's Rising Generation Youth Group and writes a weekly column, Can Do Youth, for Meridian Magazine. In the church as a teenager growing up in Virginia, she holds a master's degree in interpersonal communications and currently is married to Dean Taylor. They have 8 children and 2 grandchildren. Please welcome Vicki Taylor.
1: A very good morning to you. I was just sitting here with Jan Anderson, and after speaking with her for a few moments, it became even more clear to me that it's usually through our children, in one way or another, that we can become more wholly converted to Christ. And this morning, I absolutely enjoyed and loved the presentation that Brother Miller just gave. And I come from a very different part of the spectrum where the emotions are concerned, I suppose. And I want to share with you this morning, brothers and sisters, some feelings about us as not only daughters and sons of our Father in heaven, but as parents of daughters and sons. The Book of Mormon, for me, begins in a manner that I love, because Nephi, who is a child who never misplaced his own faith in God or Christ, summarizes that he was well-educated because he came from goodly parents, parents who had the money to be able to train him and help him study, that his life and the life of his family was wrought with affliction, and third, that his days nevertheless were highly favored of the Lord. I've wondered how the account would have come about if Lehi had written it, if one of the elder brothers had written it. Wouldn't that have been interesting? Or if Sariah, the mother, had written it. As a mother myself, I have a unique take on my family's history. And I'm sure if you talked with any of my children, they would give you a different perspective than I have. And I feel certain that Sariah must have had a dilemma. Leaving her home behind and traveling into the wilderness with her husband and her children, some of whose faith was very much displaced and creating chaos for the rest of them. She murmured a bit, but she came to understand the Lord's purposes. It surely must have helped her as a mother to deal with those children who had misplaced their faith. For any of us who have had our hearts broken and our ideals shattered by our children's choices to temporarily toss the teachings of truth aside, Sariah and Lehi's family is a prototype. Parents of wayward children agonize over questions like, what did I do wrong? How have I failed? The most common of our reactions are feelings like guilt, anger, depression, hurt, or the impression that our teachings have been in vain. Our feelings of failure might become a wall to our own progression. In reality, I found that our children's rebellious choices might offer us an opportunity to learn more about our personal relationship with God and Christ and gain a sweeter understanding of their role in our lives than we might have ever imagined. How do we remain whole when we feel as though we're broken apart? How do we obtain needed healing when we feel like we don't have the energy to mend? And how do we cling to hope when we're feeling hopeless? This is a heavy, heart-rending issue, brothers and sisters, that is too much for us as Christ followers, unless we allow him to carry us and our burdens. The first and most central assistance to be gained for us is from the Savior, whose shoulders are strong and whole enough to tend us as well as our children. Our first choice, I believe, would be to have children who are so conditioned to righteousness that they would be like the little girl who went shopping with her mother in a large department store. Following closely as her mom shopped, she grew tired and sat down on the floor. Watching people around them, the child failed to notice that her mother moved on, and her mother was not aware that her daughter didn't follow her. Soon the little girl realized that her mother was nowhere in sight, and she began to cry. A clerk came to her rescue and learned that she had lost her mommy. The clerk took her by the hand and walked up and down the aisles, but mommy was nowhere to be found. Following an idea that popped into her head, the clerk asked the child if she thought her mommy would recognize her voice, and the little girl nodded her head. Over at the service counter, the little girl stood on a chair so that she could reach the microphone for the PA system. The clerk urged her to speak into the microphone so that her mother would hear her voice and come and get her. The sweet little one held the microphone close to her mouth, and with tears running down her face and a sob in her voice, she said, "I would like to bear my testimony. I know this church is true." Bless her heart. Oh, that it was that easy to rescue our children when they're lost. When the situation is heavier for us and the task is filled with bitter anguish instead, it's important that we not lose our own way, brothers and sisters, nor break under the heavy load of hurt and pain. There is a better way, a way that I feel sure Lehi and Sariah followed. Many times we've heard the scriptural examples of righteous parents with wayward children. Interesting, isn't it, that we have these examples of Lehi, of Alma, even of Adam and Eve, so many righteous people whose children wandered, and they don't seem to compensate for our own inferior feelings when we are faced with similar conditions. The change within us comes when we stop comparing ourselves, even to those who are captured in the scriptures, and begin changing ourselves. With this change in ourselves, we can find more peace, a peace that is not dependent on our children behaving, but upon our greater hope in the atonement and in the eternal plan. President Boyd K. Packer once taught, quote, "The measure of our success as parents will not rest solely on how our children turn out. That judgment would be just only if we could raise our families in a perfectly moral environment, and that is now not possible. It is not uncommon for responsible parents to lose one of their children for a time to influences over which they have no control. They agonize over rebellious sons or daughters. They're puzzled over why they're so helpless when they've tried so hard to do what they should. It is my conviction that those wicked influences one day will be overruled," end quote. I noted that President Packer spoke these words more than 17 years ago. How much has changed in our moral climate since 1992? While our children may temporarily lose their faith, it's important that we maintain certain habits and a certain order in our lives so that our faith remains unshaken. We can, in fact, come to see the hand of God working in our lives and deepening our conviction of truth as we walk this difficult walk. I want to offer 9 reminders today to keep us pointing in the direction of Christ, to making personally life-affirming decisions, and to remaining faithful in our own covenants. This is the first, to keep sanity in our own life. Dealing with the mental and emotional pain that comes with chaos surrounding our children's choices, we may be prone to keeping ourselves squarely in the middle of the storm. It is depleting. It does not help them or us. But emotionally, that is our response on many occasions. Finding ways to take care of ourselves will diminish the murmuring and keep us more serene. If we remember that the Lord answers us individually, maybe it will give us license to concentrate on our own journey and act in an advisory capacity to our children who have their own interview with the Lord one day. He loves them more than we do. His atonement was offered for them as well as for us. His judgments are sure. While our judgment is often spotty and without a full view. So let's be kind to ourselves. Normalcy is a may have once been known, may never be a part of our lives again. But in dealing with the chaos of children's choices that often rob us of everything from sleep to money, we must seek for comfort in the times and in the places that we can. What could we do? Some simple things that often when we're caught up, we don't. Taking time to read good books, to exercise, to do little things that we enjoy can help us remember that we are in charge of our own life and of our relationship with God and Christ. Can we toss away our self-scorn? Can we refuse to be drawn into daily drama that accompanies the angry or defiant family member and actively seek for peace? Filling our minds, hearts, and souls with positive things might at first seem robotic or hollow. But eventually, we sense a shift in ourselves. We begin to really see that our personal testimony of truth and our sanity, our peace of mind, is tied to the things that we think, we say, and we do on a daily basis. Desperation diminishes when we work proactively at replacing negatives with positives. This is a way for us to draw closer to heaven and to gain a better perspective so that we even have more energy to deal with our children who are acting out. I'm not sure how Soraya came to a measure of peace during her journey. Maybe it was because she also had a Nephi. If we lack a Nephi, brothers and sisters, maybe there's a Jacob coming in the second or the third generation. Time is not nearly as important to God as it is to us, because he knows the timing of all things. So we need to keep our sanity. The second is to keep a focus on our spiritual growth and understanding. When the rains are coming down and the floods are coming up, it is important to keep our spiritual reserves from becoming depleted. I realize that this is much easier said than done. When we come to terms with the fact that we are not in charge, that we can control nothing that anyone else does, but we can control our own actions and reactions, a new reliance on the Lord blossoms inside of us. We remember the counsel given us in 2 Nephi 2:27. Wherefore men are free according to the flesh, and all things are given them which are expedient unto man, and they are free to choose liberty and eternal life through the great mediator of all men, or to choose captivity and death according to the devil. For he seeketh that all men might be miserable like unto himself. The devil has a heyday, I believe, when we allow ourselves to be pulled down into misery by our reactions to our children's wrongful decisions. And while we may know it intellectually, our emotions may take us to different places than we would care to visit. Only heavenly input can help us deal with sorrowful situations without becoming full of sorrow ourselves. 2 Nephi 2:28, the very next scripture, offers us the way to keep our spirits higher and our spiritual growth intact. And it says, "And now, my sons, I would that ye should look to the great mediator and hearken unto his great commandments, and be faithful unto his words, and choose eternal life according to the will of the Holy Spirit." The blessings of our covenants will continue for us in our needed ways. The strength of keeping the commandments will buoy us. If we're able to do as Elder Neil A. Maxwell counseled, and that is to, quote, lose face without losing heart, end quote, we will be granted a measure of discipleship that will serve us well now and well in times to come. To have concern, to have sadness for our wayward children is expected and normal, but misery is optional. I believe Soraya would agree. The third point is to keep feeding the good. Keep feeding the good. There's a story of an old Cherokee man who told his grandson about a battle that goes on inside people. He said, "My son, the battle is between two wolves inside us all. One is evil. It is anger, jealousy, sorrow, regret, greed, arrogance, self-pity, guilt, resentment, inferiority, lies, false pride, and ego. The other is good. It is joy, peace, hope, serenity, humility, kindness, benevolence, empathy, generosity, truth, compassion, and faith." The grandson thought for a few minutes, and then he asked his grandfather, "Which wolf wins?" The old Cherokee simply replied, "The one you feed." While it is human nature to feel anger, regret, self-pity, or any of the issues attached to the first wolf inside us, it is the second that we must focus on feeding. During times of crisis, to nourish the good will bring us a greater capacity to deal with our earthly problems. When the difficulties we see before us become overwhelming, it's necessary that we walk by faith, not by sight, and become alive in Christ because of our faith. I love these scriptures, brothers and sisters. They're hopeful scriptures. At times, this spiritual well-being, we are better served by sharpening our own reservoir of tools and working on our own testimonies, It allows us to grow, and it even gives us an edge in dealing with our defiant family members. The fourth is to keep a sense of humor and an optimistic view. Is it hard on occasion? Absolutely. But to work at cultivating a sweet sense of humor can carry us through tough times. I enjoy the story of a 9-year-old boy with an attitude who announced to his parents at breakfast one morning, "I'm running away from home tomorrow. Who's going to drive me?" If, according to Proverbs 17:22, a merry heart doeth good like a medicine, taking a humorous and optimistic approach to some of the issues that come from our children with attitude will offer us a helpful dose of medication. But for the more severe and heart-rending issues that we are called to deal with, it is very challenging to find merriment. There are some steep climbs and some difficult descents where there's only darkness. I like to reflect on the beautiful talk given by Elder Joseph B. Worthlin at General Conference in October of 2006. He speaks of the dark and stormy Friday on which our Savior was crucified. On Sunday, Christ arose from the dead and brought hope to all. Elder Worthlin reminds us that, quote, "No matter our desperation, no matter our grief, Sunday will come. In the darkness of our sorrow, Sunday will come," end quote. As we look faithfully forward for better days, there may be more quiet joy in the small things that continue to serve us as we serve our Lord. To keep a merry heart may be difficult, but it will bless us with more peace and increased faith during times of turmoil. I believe that President Gordon B. Hinckley was an amazing example of an optimistic attitude, wasn't he? And he taught us that often. President Monson is today. The fifth is to keep our jobs separate from the Lord's. Keep our jobs separate from the Lord's. Brother Larry Barkdahl, who is an author and columnist, told of a mother who wrote to him from Idaho about how alone and overwhelmed she felt. She was carrying the heavy burden of her child's redemption on her shoulders. This is the weight that none of us can bear. Only the Savior can carry this kind of crushing load. Brother Barkdahl encouraged her to remember her covenant with the Lord and the partnership that was involved. That covenant guarantees us that he will walk with us and lighten our burdens if we will give them over to him. Our part is different from the Savior's part. We become overwhelmed when we spin our wheels in a helpless plan, or non-plan, to rescue and save our wayward children. That is our Savior's job. Our job is to remember him and keep our faith and our hope intact. Our job is to humble ourselves before him and follow his loving counsel. There is a great lightening of our load when we accept this truth. Our dilemma grows only because we blur the lines of job description. God's plan includes a Savior who will serve us faithfully because he wishes to carry out the Father's will. Both the Father and the Son will assist us in doing our job to faithfully grow and increase in understanding, because that is the nature of eternal progression. To quote Elder John K. Carmack, a member of the 70, "Heavenly Father fully understands our conditions here in mortality, having allowed those conditions and provided agency as a kind of living laboratory for human growth. Moreover, he himself must have experienced all the conditions and feelings we do, for, as the prophet Joseph Smith taught, God himself was once as we are now and dwelt on an earth," end quote. We can't save ourselves. We certainly can't save our rebellious children. But there's a measure of peace to be gained when we give it over and allow the Lord to go about doing his job. The sixth reminder is to keep our sights on the plan of redemption. When we are in the fiery furnace of dealing with errant children, we have the opportunity to grow our belief in Jesus Christ as the deliverer and the Redeemer, because we realize that we may need it as much as our wayward children. Rather than focus on our real or perceived failings as a parent, we may choose to concentrate on the divine role of the Savior. He completed his part of the eternal plan. As it becomes more personal to us dealing with these wayward children, we might ask ourselves, what can we do to complete our part of the plan? What blessings are in store for us as we yield to the Savior and pray for continued guidance? and what promises might the Lord have in store for us? The prophet Joseph Smith said, Our Heavenly Father is more liberal in his views and boundless in his mercies and blessings than we are ready to believe or receive. God's work is a work of redemption. We recall the scripture in Moses 1:39 that says, "This is my work and my glory, to bring to pass the immortality and eternal life of man." Because the Lord's work is to redeem souls, he will do his work. He will continue until your son or daughter, until my son or daughter, cries out with humble heart, as we read in Alma 36:18, "O Jesus, thou Son of God, have mercy on me." It is the plan, and it will not fail. He will not fail us. He will not fail us. The seventh reminder is to keep praying. President Gordon B. Hinckley gave us the rule of thumb when dealing with careless children, and this is what he said. "I hope you don't lose patience with them. I hope you go on praying for them, and I don't hesitate to promise that if you do, the Lord will touch their hearts and bring them back to you with love and respect and appreciation." Prayer works wonders. Prayer opens the portals of heaven. Prayer is the balm for our sore hurts. Prayer, when it is in truth, the soul's sincere desire, uttered or unexpressed, answered. Maybe in a different, in a distant day, maybe in a very different way than we may imagine, but our prayers are answered. At one point in our history, a telephone, if you can imagine this, a telephone seemed an unneeded and unvalued device. In its infancy, a Western Union internal memo stated, quote, "This telephone has too many shortcomings to be seriously considered as a means of communication. The device is inherently of no value to us." Amazing. Can you imagine? Now we seem to need landlines, cell phones, texting, IM, all sorts of devices in order to feel current and secure in our communications. And over the course of our lives, as we pour out our hearts to our Father in heaven, the value of this type of communication, prayer, becomes more evident. As with a telephone, we have to pick up our end of the receiver and speak into it. Then we must listen in order to receive the answers that we're seeking. Despite our shortcomings, this means of communication

Lord with all thine heart, and lean not unto thine own understanding. When dealing with children who may be into drugs, pornography, any sort of ugly influence that creates heartache and chaos, sometimes we may feel that we don't understand anything. Thankfully, we don't have to. The Lord does. And He can give us the understanding we need as we need it, so that we can act on righteous influence when we deal with our children. He hears our prayers, and they will be answered. Thank goodness we can keep on praying. The eighth reminder is to keep on loving them. Ah, now what do we do when this child that we love is a child that we can't stand at the moment? When we become so weary, so disillusioned, upset, or even numb, that, to be honest, we aren't sure what we feel except tired. Love is the greatest power there is. Love can step in and make a difference because it is based on that which is good and uplifting. When we're able to separate the child from the child's rebellious acts, we become free to simply love them. Not to accept their unrighteous choices or rationalize them away, but to love them in spite of their rebellion. When our success is not tied to their choices, we can love them. It is important to remind them of our own standards, and sometimes they don't want to hear that. It is important to remind them of our love of gospel truths, yet keep the porch light on, so to speak, so that they know our love for them is real and not tied to their performance. Sometimes we may want to say things that would increase the wedge between us. At those times, our better example may be to say nothing more than, "I love you," and give them a hug. The less we're drawn into their contentious lives, the more we can represent the loving Savior's ways. Now that's hard. It's only doable because of our personal relationship with a Savior. And you know, if it's important that our neighbors and our friends first know that we love them and that our desire to bring the gospel to them is secondary, surely it is as important that we do that for our own children as it is for our friends and neighbors. We as parents will always keep in the back of our minds the importance of bringing that errant child around, but it will not be on our timetable, and it certainly will not come because we try to force it. It won't help if we lower our standards, will it, to try to become, quote, their friend. That's not our job. But to live honorably ourselves and show love to that child is a Christ-like quality. One great blessing of living close to the Spirit, especially during the times of trial with our children, is that it can help us continually increase our ability to love them. President Henry B. Eyring, in the November 1996 issue of The Ensign, reminded us that, quote, "The fruit of keeping covenants is the companionship of the Holy Ghost and an increase in the power to love." As I was surfing the internet one day looking for something gospel-related, I found an interesting site. There's apparently a line of products with t-shirts and saddles and that sort of thing that uses the slogan, "I love my rotten, ungrateful children." That's interesting. We might each have our own definition of what rotten, ungrateful means. We may have experienced it, we feel, more times than we would like to think. But the core of that slogan struck me because it infers that we love our kids regardless. We certainly have a Father in heaven whose children, us included, sometimes fail to express gratitude for all He has given us. To love our children is sometimes harder than other times. Whether or not they live as we wish they would, whether or not they love us back, or whether or not they seem redeemable at the moment, it is important that they feel loved. While we often may have to even do it from a distance, we can keep on loving them. To God, not one of His children is beyond His purview. He loves our children so much more than we ever have. He loves us that much too. That may be one thing that we tend to forget. It is our portion of this divine love that will help us when we feel unloved by one of our own. It hurts when a hardened child refuses to show us love or affection.

somehow the Lord fills in the holes for us. Our expectations can actually change so that Christ's love is sufficient for us. We're better able to give our love freely to the wayward, angry, or lost child simply because, though they may not show it, they sense our love. They file it away in their mind, in their hardened heart, and one day it will make a difference. It may help us if we ponder over the scripture found in 1 Corinthians 13:8. Charity never faileth. Sounds familiar, doesn't it? And charity does not fail. It just doesn't come with an understood timeline. Now, the last reminder is to keep on believing. A testimony of truth allows us the freedom to lean on the Savior. The scriptures give us an understanding of the ways of the Lord. We can gain hope from the things that we learn. Don't you think that the study of Alma the Younger is a premier example of the redemption of a wayward soul? He is spoken of as a very wicked and an idolatrous man in Mosiah 27:8, who, along with the sons of Mosiah, was the, quote, very vilest of sinners. Very vilest of sinners. We can imagine that his parents never ceased praying for him. Though the scriptures don't name the prophet Alma's wife, I think we may safely assume that both parents remained true to their covenants and trusted in the Lord. In due time, Alma the Younger repented of his sins and became a mighty man of God. We can imagine the joy that replaced the sorrow within those parents who never lost faith in the Lord. We may look forward to that day too, on this side of the veil or the other. Any among our members who have children living in a wicked, vile way may take comfort from Alma the Younger's example. If not today, this year, or in this life, our continued faithfulness will pay eternal dividends. There is great consolation for us in this counsel given by President Joseph Fielding Smith. Let the father and mother, who are members of this church and kingdom, take a righteous course and strive with all their might never to do a wrong, but to do good all of their lives. If they have one child or 100 children, phew, just have to add that. If they have one child or 100 children, if they conduct themselves toward them as they should, binding them to the Lord by their faith and prayers, I care not where those children go, for they are bound up to their parents by an everlasting tie, and no power of earth or hell can separate them from their parents in eternity. They will return again to the fountain from which they sprang. That is a powerful and hopeful doctrine, brothers and sisters. So even during the most vile and turbulent of times, when we're buffeted by Satan and we're feeling overwhelmed and underprepared, the Savior will lead us. Our faith will increase based on our determination to follow him regardless of what happens around us. Our hope is anchored to Christ, and we're able to keep on believing. We each have the chance to do as Lehi and Sariah and their righteous children did. And that is found in 2 Nephi 31:20. Wherefore, ye must press forward with steadfastness in Christ, having a perfect brightness of hope and a love of God and of all men. Wherefore, if ye shall press forward, feasting upon the word of Christ, and endure to the end, behold, thus saith the Father, ye shall have eternal life. Elder Neil A. Maxwell taught that, quote, after you and I have passed breaking points without breaking, our virtues take the form of endurance. So what we're talking about here is endurance, a vibrant stamina that allows us to feast on the words of Christ and more deeply appreciate the promised blessings for those who will endure. There is a peace to be enjoyed, even during the dark storms. Maybe part of our learning curve is to redefine what the word peace means. Let me share with you the parable of peace, which teaches a powerful lesson. And it goes like this. There was once a king who offered a prize to the artist who could paint the best picture of peace.
piece. Many artists tried. The king looked at hundreds of paintings, but there were only two he wanted to ponder over and choose between. One picture was of a calm lake. There were beautiful mountains in the background, which were perfectly mirrored in a placid lake. The sky was a beautiful blue above with white fluffy clouds. All who saw it thought it was the perfect picture of serenity and peace. The second painting had mountains and a lake as well. But above these mountains, there was an angry sky with a wicked wind blowing. The waters of the lake were choppy, and down one side of the rugged mountain came a turbulent waterfall. When the king looked carefully at the second painting, he saw, behind the waterfall, tucked into a rocky crevice, a mother bird carefully tending her babies in the midst of the storm and beside the angry waterfall. The king chose the second picture. When asked why he chose such a stormy painting as his choice for peace, the king answered wisely in these words, "Peace does not mean to be in a place where there is no noise, no trouble, no storms. Peace means to be in the midst of these things and still be calm in your heart." In Doctrine and Covenants 61:36, the Lord reminds us of the powerful reality that regardless of the turmoil, we should, quote, "be of good cheer, little children, for I am in your midst, and I have not forsaken you." He carefully tends us despite the tempest. He is the author of our peace. Now back to Elder Joseph B. Worthland's comforting words from October 2006 General Conference. Each of us will have our own Fridays, those days when the universe itself seems shattered and the shards of our world lie littered about us in pieces. We all will experience those broken times when it seems we can never be put together again. But Sunday will come. Sunday, end quote. A final recounting that I would like to share with you today comes from Elder Orson F. Whitney, and these are his words. And this was many a long year ago. "You parents of the willful and the wayward, don't give them up. Don't cast them off. They are not utterly lost. Though some of the sheep may wander, the eye of the shepherd is upon them. And sooner or later, they will feel the tentacles of divine providence reaching out after them and drawing them back to the fold. Either in this life or the life to come, they will return. They will suffer for their sins. They may tread a thorny path. But if it leads them at last, like the penitent prodigal, to a loving and forgiving father's heart and home, the painful experience will not have been in vain. Pray for your careless and disobedient children. Hold on to them with your faith, with your faith. Hope on, trust on, till you see the salvation of God. Enduring faithfully, though our days may, like Nephi's, like his mother's, be wrought with affliction, allows each one of us to continue steadfastly during our Fridays of testing and look faithfully and hopefully forward to our Sundays, whether in this life or the life to come. I've wondered how Sariah dealt in real terms with her dilemma. It is certain that she focused on certain key things as she continued in her mortal journey. She and Lehi represent every parent who do their best to rear their children in righteousness, yet watch some of them veer from the path. We may face many a dilemma in our parenting and our grandparenting, brothers and sisters. There's only one way to find peace and to grow in our heavenly direction, and that is to keep ourselves focused on Christ. He knows of our hurts and our sorrows. He loves us. He can succor us in the midst of our storms. He will do his job. He will direct us to the Father. As a mother, I think about from Mother Eve and Father Adam down to you and me, trying to do our best to rear good children and watch them sometimes wander. But I know that our efforts will not have been in vain. It is my hope that we will find the peace we desire, even joy, when we're dealing with our wayward children. It is my understanding that our children have lost their faith only temporarily.
there will come a time when they will remember and they will return. And it is my testimony that we can increase our own faith until that promised day when the Savior gathers them safely within his arms and back to his fold. God bless us in our journey to tend ourselves and to build our faithful relationship with our Father and with our Savior.

0: I laugh because, wow, here's a question. Can you name three valid reasons for a child not to go to church? I can give you a lot more than three reasons that the child thinks is valid. But I can say this honestly. Okay, my husband and I have 8 children. Our percentage is not stellar of the children who are currently in the gospel groove. What we do is recognize that a child will come up with any excuse. Any excuse. And some of them sound really valid, but I can say this. If they're going to go, I will tell you as a mom, I guess I experimented more on my younger children, on my older children. Because by the time our younger children come along, we're tired. And we've learned a thing or two, and we know where to expend our energies. So I can say that I always made my children go to church until a certain time. And I recognize that, you know, when they're little, you can make them go. And you can know that those teachings are going to go into that mind and into that heart. But you can't make them learn anything. And to be honest with you, I can't think of a single reason, a valid reason, for a child not to go to church. But I know as a parent, forcing the issue sometimes creates more contention. And as a parent, there were times when I went to church, and I would come home. And sometime during the day or the next couple of days, I would find a way to nonchalantly talk about a couple of things that I learned at church. And to be honest, there were times when my children knew what I was doing, and I honestly believe there were times when they didn't. And so, no. And I'm not sure that there is a valid reason, of course, except for illness, any kind of illness, and we may keep that in mind. There are different kinds of illnesses than physical illnesses. Thanks for the question. Now the second, do we do ourselves a disservice by... Do we do ourselves a disservice by conflating our children straying from truth, light, and goodness with our children straying from the programs and standards of the church? That is a beautiful question. And you know, this topic today we could have spent hours and hours on. My huge problem was saying, what do I talk and what do I not? And I believe as parents and as church members, this is my view, we may tend to blur the lines between the programs and standards of the church, the programs of the church, and truth and light and goodness that comes from our Father in heaven. I will tell you this, there's a very close friend of mine who has a very high profile in the church. And she says she would have taken 20 normal children for the few that she got. And she said, I'll tell you what I've learned. I'd rather have an honorable man who's not going to church right now than a son who goes to church every single week and is not honorable. That strikes me. And sometimes our Father's path is for us to learn, great question, is for us to learn that we need to focus, and that's the whole point, you guys, of focusing on our Father and the Savior, is that we are focusing on light and truth. And it gives us license to lighten up. Because when we stop worrying about what the neighbors think, what the other church members think, and focus on light and truth ourselves, then we are free to teach light and truth to our children. And maybe because we're not cramming the program of the church down their throat, they can understand that we are involved with truth and light. It just happens to come from the church. Everything in its time. So yes, absolutely. I think that we may do ourselves a disservice by mixing the two up. Did that make sense? I don't know. Hope it did. Thank you.
1: Thank you.

0: Joseph Smith and the authenticity of the gospel he restored. I'll be speaking with Michael R. Ash, author of the book Of Faith and Reason, 80 Evidences Supporting the Prophet Joseph Smith. Hi, Michael Ash.
1: Hi, Julianne.
0: We're continuing our series about the language in the Book of Mormon.
1: Wonderful.
0: Let's talk about the word chiasmus. Where does that come from?
1: Well, it derives from the Greek word that comes from the 22nd letter of the Greek alphabet, chi, which is an X. And it basically means kind of X marks the spot. A chiasmus is a literary form, almost a poetic form, I guess, if you will, that takes the reader into levels, almost like an outline that you might have for a term paper or something, where each level progressively brings the reader into a kind of a pinnacle or center point, and then leads the reader out through the exact same themes, except in the opposite direction. For instance, you might have a level A, B, C, D, and then the same topics are repeated in D, C, B, and A. And this was written intentionally to highlight the D part in the middle, so the reader was focused to the central or main point of it. And like I said, almost in a poetic form to maybe help, even for maybe a mnemonic device, perhaps.
0: How was chiasmus discovered?
1: Well, the early biblical scholars started recognizing that there were these literary forms in Hebrew texts. And what's interesting is in the Bible, it's hard to find a lot of these forms, especially chiasmus, because they were kind of obliterated by the translation. The King James Bible does a great job bringing it into kind of the old world English, but gets rid of some of these chiasms. And so scholars were searching and recognizing some of these literary forms, and then eventually they started giving names to the different ones and breaking them down to different categories. And it really, as far as the direction it took in Mormon studies, it started coming to a highlight in the 1960s, when scholars were talking a little bit more about these chiasms and what they meant from literary texts.
0: Where does John Welch come in?
1: Well, John Welch was in a mission in Germany, and on their P-Day, he and his companion decided to go to a Catholic-taught class on the New Testament. It was like a seminary for people that want to become priests. He had seen a flyer, and he thought, okay, this would be a great way to help strengthen our German-speaking skills, and it was a lecture about the New Testament. And they were actually encouraged by the mission president to become immersed in the culture, and so they thought this would be a great way to spend their P-Day. So they attended this lecture, and the instructor talked about how he just had read this book that talked about this literary pattern, chiasmus, in Matthew, and how Matthew made much more sense when you read it from a chiasmic structure. And when they had left the lecture, they had stopped at a bookstore, and John Welch found this book that the instructor had referred to, where that he had just read. And so he bought a copy and started reading it, and woke up, and I think it was either that same night or shortly after, woke up in the middle of the night thinking, holy smokes, if this is a sign of how the Hebrews wrote, I wonder if we can find chiasms in the Book of Mormon. And so he turned to some pages and found actually two German words that stood right out. I don't remember what the words were, but they were stacked on top of each other. And that looked, again, like the apex of a chiasm. And so he started exploring more and found that there were chiasms in the Book of Mormon. And he woke as a companion up all excited about it.
0: Can you give me an example of chiasmus?
1: Yeah, there's several of them in the Book of Mormon, and sometimes it's a matter of chiasmus by themes, and I'll give maybe two short examples. In Mosiah 5, 10 through 12, so we've got a couple of verses there, and I won't read the whole thing, but if you look in your scriptures between those handful of verses there, 10 through 12, we see that it starts off talking about whoever takes upon them the name of Christ, and it ends up talking about, again, who will take the name, and then it works its way into being, if anybody's called by any other name, then they'll be found on the left hand of God, and the Lord says, and I would that you should remember that this is name that, and they should never be blotted out, and we read the

0: exact same thing, but remember and blot it out. And the very center, the apex of it, talks about that, you know, to take heed not to do transgression. So the whole point of that chiasm and the main theme is talking about sinning and transgression. And if you transgress, then you're going to be ending up not taking upon you the name of Christ and found on the left hand of God. And so that's kind of the central theme of it. The one that I find most fascinating, however, is in Helaman, chapter 6, verses 7 through 13. And again, there's several things starting off from 7 working down to 13, where it talks about peace in the land and a different manner of gold that they found and precious metals and so forth. But at the very apex, we find the name of Zedekiah, and then paralleled, it says, for the Lord, which in Hebrew, the godly suffix is Yah, which is found in Zedekiah. So the Zedekiah and Lord are the parallel part there. And again, it's talking about, you know, those that follow Christ and of course, in the context of bringing people to the land of Lehi and the promised land and so forth. And it's just fascinating that this Hebrew part there, it's not just using a parallel of an exact word, but a parallel of a theme and the Lord and the Yah part of that word. And that's something that it'd be impossible, I would think, for, you know, somebody like Joseph Smith to know on his own.
1: So what it really does is, I'm looking at the overview of Helaman 6, 7 through 13. It talks about peace in the land. It talks about travel, trade, gold. And then it crosses over and talks about the son of Zedekiah, refers to the Lord, and mm-hmm. then talks again about gold in the land, curious workmanship of all kinds, ends talking about economic prosperity, and then the last line is, and thus the 64th year did pass away in peace. So it's
0: in peace.
1: It's almost like an hourglass.
0: Yes, that's a great way to describe it. And that's where the X figure would be the hourglass figure, and that's kind of how the whole thing works. I guess for us, the hourglass makes almost a little more sense than the X, but that's the chiasm part of it is the X. So you start with a theme, work your way into the middle, the apex, and that's the most important part, and then work your way back out. And that's to always highlight what's important about it and to show those parallels. Like I said, it's a very intricate poetic form.
1: Don't you talk about this in Shaken Faith Syndrome as well?
0: Yeah, it's a fascinating topic. And, you know, in Joseph Smith's day, you know, they didn't have a term chiasmus. Again, there were some scholars that knew that there were types of Hebrew poetry. Joseph Smith would have had to understood chiasms and would have had to intentionally plan these out to make any kind of sense, because the whole purpose of having a chiasm is, again, to have this apex where you're teaching an important point, and to think that he could work all this out, again, with, as we discussed before, without notes or having anything read back, is just unbelievable. So it just makes more sense that he was actually translating something that already contained the chiasms.
1: Well, if you look at poetry, and I've been told that poetry is a distillation of words, that's why it is so difficult to write. It is not something that could be quickly thrown together, for sure.
0: Yeah. Jack Welch has actually produced several articles and books on this topic, and if you look through the chiasms that he's found, some of the verses in the Book of Mormon make more sense, and you can understand, again, what the apex and the main point of that section is. And some of these span several chapters. In fact, that brings up another important point. You know, the critics, once again, you know, anytime there's any evidence for the Book of Mormon, you know, it's like, how can we argue this away? They say, well, you know, chiasms are kind of everywhere. You can find them in the Doctrine and Covenants. You can find them in English writings of the day. Well, the thing is that a chiasm can happen either by accident, or it can happen by, you know, an intentional, almost like a limerick or something like that. Jack Welch has put together 15 criteria that he sees that are important for it to be a true ancient chiasmus. One is complexity, the length, you know, is there precise parallels? Is there really a point to the apex? And all these other ones disappear once you compare these 19th century chiasmus to the criteria that really would show that it's ancient. But the ones that are found in the Book of Mormon don't disappear. They actually fall right in line with what we would expect to find for a true ancient chiasmus.
1: Thank you, Michael Ash.
0: Thank you, Julianne.
1: 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I'm your host, Julianne DeLynn Hatton, inviting you to keep the faith.
2: Michael R. Ash is the author of the book Shaken Faith Syndrome, Strengthening One's Testimony in the Face of Criticism and Doubt, as well as the book Of Faith and Reason, 80 Evidences Supporting the Prophet Joseph Smith. 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
4: I'd like to welcome Brant Gardner as a speaker. Brant Gardner's academic background includes work towards a PhD in Mesoamerican ethnohistory in the State University of New York, Albany. He publishes works on Mesoamerica, and this is where it's nice where I can just cut the bio and say, read it later, because I usually can't read the words he has in here because they're too complicated. Brant is a friend, and he's got some exceptional work out on the Book of Mormon, and I think you'll really enjoy his topic here, which is, the title is, From the East to the West, the Problem of Directions in the Book of Mormon. So, Brant Gardner.

0: Not too close or?
1: No, closer.
0: Closer?
1: Closer the better.
0: Okay, we're fine, Mr. Sound Man here. All right. See, and then I get it that close and I can't read the darn thing. Gets this thing in my eye. Do the best I can. We'll figure it out. We're going to have to kind of angle over this way a bit, you know, so I see the paper. Okay. In 1965, John L. Sorensen published an ancient American setting for the Book of Mormon. That book was the culmination of decades of work establishing a real-world setting that plausibly fit textual geography in the Book of Mormon. Sorensen's model places the Book of Mormon in the part of the region in a part of the region known as Mesoamerica, extending perhaps from a little south of modern Guatemala somewhere north of the Isthmus of Tehuantepec. In addition to his work on the geography, Sorensen took his correlation to the next step. He examined the relationship between the available historical and cultural information for that region and the descriptions and events in the Book of Mormon, and those correlations have been impressive and have led to a lot of productive investigation. In spite of the many reasons that recommend this model, there is one major problem with the correlation. Deanne G. Matheny, a lawyer with a PhD in anthropology from the University of Utah, explains, "The most fundamental geographical problem associated with Sorensen's model has to do with issues of directionality. In order for his model to fit the geography of the Mesoamerica, one must assume that the Nephites had a system of directions with cardinal directions skewed 45 degrees or more off of the usually observed cardinals. In other words, the whole directional card must be shifted by more than 60 degrees to the west for this model to fit the geography of the chosen area. Otherwise, as Vogel has pointed out, the land north will be on the west, the land south on the east, and so forth. Making this shift in directions creates its own set of problems, however, because in such a Nephite directional system, the sun would come up in the south and set in the north." These are serious considerations. How could Nephites possibly think that the sun would come up in the south and set in the north? They couldn't. Yet we have a geographic correlation that fits both the real-world geography and cultural history remarkably well, except when we come to the terms north, south, east, and west. I propose that if Mesoamerica

America is a good fit for the Book of Mormon, that we can use Mesoamerica to re-examine the nature of that fit. In short, an understanding of the Mesoamerican directional system offers an explanation for the way that the Book of Mormon directions correspond to that geography without a recourse to an artificial shift in the directions. Scholars have found very similar directional system among the various Mesoamerican cultures. Much of the data come from the Maya cultures because the ability to translate the carved and painted text provides a unique view of the pre-contact culture currently unavailable for any other Mesoamerican people. Nevertheless, what may be carefully worked out among the Maya data have sufficient corroboration and data from other cultures to allow an essentially pan-Mesoamerican orientation system. The Mesoamerican system is not a replica of our Western understanding of cardinal directions, even though it is often described using Western directional terms. While both systems are used to describe the real world and share some base characteristics, there is an incomplete overlap in meaning between the two systems. That incomplete overlap in meaning is too often hidden when we use the terms of the Western system of cardinal directions to describe the Mesoamerican system. Unlike the four cardinal directions, the Mesoamerican system had five directions. Four have similarities to our north, south, east, and west, but the fifth direction was the center, which has no Western counterpart. But it was nevertheless a very important part of Mesoamerican method of orientation in the world. David Friedel, professor of archaeology at Washington University in St. Louis, and Linda Sheely, professor of art at the University of Texas, described this concept for the Maya. Just as the Maya gods marked the periphery by placing the four sides and corners around the center, the Maya shaman creates a five-part image to sanctify space and open a portal to the other world. Mayanists have adopted the Latin word quincunx for this five-point concept, although the Maya have many ways of expressing it in their own languages. The discerning of the four sides, or the four corners, and the establishing of their position relative to the center point is what we mean by centering. The Yucatec farmers today center their fields ritually even before they begin to cut them out of the fallow brushland. They mark off their fields and the units within them with small piles of stone, just as villages mark off their lands from those of neighboring communities with large piles of stone. For Westerners, the very idea of a direction almost implies movement. Our system tells us where we are headed. The Mesoamerican system helped people define where they were. From small to large, or large to small, Mesoamerican people centered themselves, their homes, and their cities at the crossroads of the world. Mary Miller, professor of history of art at Yale, and Carl Taube, associate professor of the Department of Anthropology at the University of California, Riverside, described the way that the five-part concept influenced multiple levels of the Mesoamerican world. One of the underlying organizational principles of Mesoamerican religion is replication, in which essential patterns of everyday life and surrounding world were copied and incorporated as models of religious thought and action. Basic features of the social world are often repeated on an increasingly larger scale to encompass the world and the workings of the universe. For example, in the Maya region, the house with its four walls and corner posts could stand for a maize field, the community, and the structure of the cosmos. Grand and abstract concepts are placed in human terms, and conversely, the ordered structure of the universe serves to sanctify and validate human social conventions. There was no universal center. Each city was its own world, its own center. Each family home replicated the world and placed that family at its center. Not only does the center direction differ from our Western understanding, even the Mesoamerican directions that roughly correspond to our north, south, east, and west are differently conceived. Susan Milbrath, affiliate professor of anthropology at the University of Florida,
describes the Mesoamerican mode of orientation using a Maya community as her example. Analysis of Cholula astronomical concepts indicates that the primary axis is an east-west direction based on the sun's daily path. Even though they recognize that the zenith position is overhead, east is visualized as up direction and west as down. A universal aspect of Mesoamerican directional systems is that they are based on the path of the sun. They encode that path throughout the year, tracing the shifting rising and setting of the sun from solstice to solstice. Western cardinal directions are conceptually a plus sign, with each direction directly and cleanly associated with the pure direction equidistant from all other directions. The Mesoamerican system, on the other hand, is better represented in the form of an X. East is not a line toward the sun at the equinox, but the entire wedge created by tracing the passage of the sun along the horizon from solstice to solstice from the center. Archaeologist Prudence M. Rice puts it clearly. The Maya quadripartite organization of horizontal space is not strictly based on the four fixed cardinal directions recognized in the modern world. Instead, the divisions seem to invoke the solstice equinox positions and movements of the sun as it rises on the eastern horizon and sets in the western. Although the plausible origin of this conception is the travel of the sun along the horizon, Mesoamerican systems regularize their depictions and therefore their perceptions into a quadripartite system surrounding the center. The world was depicted as a square with lines drawn from the center and to each of the corners. The Codex Mendoza shows the Aztec capital at the center of the world. That's the graphic on the left, the one on the right being the artist's depiction of what that would have looked like. Tenochtitlan, indicated by the eagle and the cactus, the symbol of Tenochtitlan, sits at the center of the crossed lines that extend from each corner of the cosmos to the opposite corner. While the five-part conception defined the understanding of one's orientation in the cosmos, the actual directional system appears to have been built on only a single direction, which was the path of the sun throughout the day and throughout the year. Other spatial relationships were made according to that defined axis. Steven Pinker, professor of psychology at Harvard University, provides some interesting background on this terminological problem. His emphasis was on understanding how the brain encodes meaning rather than anything to do with geography, but the example is informative. A set of studies by the anthropologist Stephen Levinson and his colleagues aim to show that a language's spatial terms determine how its speakers use the three dimensions of space to remember the locations of objects. Levinson's group examined Tzeltal, a language spoken in the Chiapas region of Mexico. Tzeltal has no general words for left or right. The closest it has are terms for left or right arm or leg, but the terms are rarely used for the left side of an object, table, or room. Instead, the Tzeltal describes spatial relationships or spatial arrangements relative to the mountain slope that dominates their village. The spatial vocabulary of Tzeltal includes words that mean up the slope, which is roughly southward, down the slope, roughly northward, and across the slope. These coordinates are not used just when traipsing up and down the mountain, but also when on flat terrain or indoors, and even when describing the arrangements of small objects. According to Levinson, Tzeltal speakers say, the spoon is downslope of the teacup, not the spoon is on the right of the teacup. We should not assume that Tzeltal speakers don't understand right and left. They certainly do. They simply use different terminology to describe those spatial relationships. What Pinker didn't know
was that the upslope-downslope spatial orientation was repeated in the concept of world directions. Upslope-downslope are not only the terms that the Tzeltal use for left-right, but are also used instead of south and north. The Tzeltal conceive of the east-west axis as the critical direction for orientation. Upslope, left and south, and downslope, right and north, are simply the same terms that they would use for anything else that is spatially oriented against the main reference, the sun in the case of the directions, or the human body in the case of the location of the spoon and the cup. They are not terms for north and south, but simply for spatial orientation against a central position. David Stewart of the Peabody Museum at Harvard University analyzed two Maya glyphs and argued for their meaning as right and left by noting their visual associations with other glyphs typically given as south and north. He concludes, as students of Maya cosmology have often noted, the sun's path defines the principal axis of the universe with its right and left, determining the perpendicular axis that corresponds to our north and south. In Chamula and other Maya communities, the celestial sides are perceived from the sun's own perspective. The idea is corroborated by a larger study of direction terms in various Mesoamerican languages. Nicholas A. Hopkins, visiting instructor at the Centro de Estudios Mayas at the Universidad Nacional Autónoma de México, and J. Catherine Josserand, research associate, Pre-Columbian Art Research Institute, found a general agreement in vocabulary for east and west that was related to the path of the sun. They note, terms for north and south are much more elusive. First, there are far fewer reports for these terms. Second, there are no consistent patterns in the nomenclature. Many languages have no recorded terms for north and south, even when east and west are noted. They conclude, the extreme chaos of the terms for north and south reinforces the idea that these directions are almost irrelevant. Directional orientation is based on the movement of the sun east to west, and the other two directions are of lesser importance. How then do we derive a system of four directions that is recorded in the village barrios, regional states, and other matters? The solution seems to be, as Karen Bassey has argued, that east and west are not directions at all, but broad quadrants of the sky centered on, but not limited to, the cardinal directions east and west. East is the entire section of the horizon where the sun rises during the year from solstice to solstice and back again. This quadrant is represented in site layout by the E-group complexes found at Washaktun and elsewhere. West is the corresponding quadrant where the sun is observed to set. North and south are simply the quadrants that lie between these two, that lie at the sides of the sky, to the right hand or to the left. That is, two defined quadrants simply imply two others, giving a total of four. The four corners of the Maya world are simply the limits of the east-west quadrants and do not imply four cardinal directions. Hopkins and Josserand report an interesting example of what happened when an informant was asked to give a word for north. A Tocolobal speaker, a Maya language, did not provide a word, but rather a definition. And I've actually got the Tocolobal here, but since Mark would be the only one laughing at me when I tried to pronounce it, I'll skip that part for you. The translation is, we are looking north when we stand with our left hand toward where the sun goes down. So when he was asked for a word for north, that's what he came up with. There was no north in the Mesoamerican system, only a spatial relationship to that side of the sun's path. That is why the vocabulary varies so greatly. It wasn't that Mesoamericans didn't know where north was. They conceived it entirely differently. It existed only as a quadrant on the left or the right of the sun's path, where some Mesoamerican cultures called it right and some left. It is both interesting and important to note
that that Mesoamericans were not the only peoples to use left-right rather than specific names for directions. William J. Hamlin, professor of history at Brigham Young University, notes, the Hebrews, like most Semitic peoples, oriented themselves by facing east toward the rising sun. Thus, east in Hebrew was simply front, with south as right, north as left, and west as rear or sea. The Egyptians oriented themselves by facing south toward the source of the Nile. One of the terms for south in Egyptian is also a term for face. The usual word for north is probably related to a word that means back of the head, and the word for east is the same as left, and west is the word for right. One need not assume any linguistic connection between Middle Eastern and Mesoamerican languages to account for the similarities. Using the body as a directional model from an accepted focal point is easily seen as an independent invention. So where do we go with that in the Book of Mormon? It is worth explaining that our Book of Mormon is the result of Joseph Smith's translation. The nature of that translation has been the subject of discussion among faithful scholars, with opinions ranging from Brigham H. Roberts' declaration that Joseph had to give an expression of those facts and ideas in such language as he could command, to Royal Skousen's understanding that Joseph Smith precisely read a translation that had already been done and which appeared in some manner on the interpreters. My own analysis of the available data is more in line with Roberts. And Royal and I talked yesterday, and we realized we haven't talked about this yet. We ought to. In the case of Book of Mormon directions, I suggest that Joseph used common vocabulary to express the Book of Mormon system of spatial orientation, and that the perception of cardinal directions in the text is the result of the translation rather than the plate text. I also suggest that there are sufficient hints to allow us to reconstruct that plate text system from the traces remaining in Joseph's translation. In the case of Book of Mormon directions, I suggest that Joseph used, although we certainly find the words north, south, east, and west in the Book of Mormon, there is an important and very specific phrase that I believe replicates the essential Mesoamerican direction system. From the east to the west. That's the phrase, from the east to the west. Against the background of Mesoamerican directions, it is a reasonable initial hypothesis that this phrase represents plate text terms that indicated the path of the sun. This phrase, implying solar movements, occurs 10 times. There is a single occurrence of from the west to the east in 3 Nephi 1:17 and a single related from the sea east to the sea west in Helaman 3:8. Importantly, both of these reversals of solar directions come in the context of an expansion of the meaning of the whole earth. Didn't I put one of those on? I did. And they began to know that the Son of God must shortly appear, yea, and find all the people upon the face of the whole earth from the west to the east, both in the land north and in the land south, were so exceedingly astonished that they fell to earth. And then the next one, and it came to pass that they did multiply and spread, did go forth upon the land southward to the land northward, and they spread insomuch that they began to cover the face of the whole earth from the sea south to the sea north, from the sea west to the sea east. Although the from-to construction implies movement, the cases of from the west to the east do not come in connection with any movement, but rather with descriptions of the face of the whole earth. With only two examples, it's a weak hypothesis, but I suggest that there was a literary reversal used in describing whole earth. I believe that by reversing the known path of the sun, it placed the face of the whole earth firmly in metaphorical rather than the physical realm. In contrast to the movement implied when using the phrase from the east to the west, the common usage for the other two directions is on the north and on the south. There are no instances of from the north to the south or from to the south to the north, not even in verses describing the whole earth. From it, for example, Alma 46:17, and it came to pass that when he had poured out his soul to God,
He named all the land which was south of the land desolation, yea, and fine, all the land, both on the north and on the south, a chosen land, a land of liberty. Where the Mesoamerican cultures used terms such as on the right, on the left, or some other spatial indicator, such as upslope, downslope of the Tzaltal, the Book of Mormon translation supplies the words north and south. Although the specific word comes from Joseph's Western translations, the words are couched in phrases that replicate the functional relationships of the Mesoamerican system. The Book of Mormon vocabulary of spatial orientation also replicates the four quarters assigned to the east, west, and the sides of the sky known as the north and the south. In Mosiah 27:6 we find, "And there began to be much peace again in the land, and the people began to be very numerous, and began to scatter abroad upon the face of the earth, yea, on the north, and on the south, and on the east, and on the west, building large cities and villages in all quarters of the land." Of course, this is not definitively a translation from the plate text, because we also find quarters of the land in the Bible, and it's always possible that the term was borrowed from biblical usage. Nevertheless, it fits with the entire system, even if it can't be probatory of the source of the concept. This conception of the Nephite usage of directional terms helps us explain a passage that would be otherwise difficult. The flight of the Lamanite-Amalekite army is described in Alma 2:35-37. "And it came to pass, when they had all crossed the river Sidon, that the Lamanites and the Amalekites began to flee before them, notwithstanding that they were so numerous that they could not be numbered. And they fled before the Nephites toward the wilderness, which was west and north, away beyond the borders of the land, and the Nephites did pursue them with all their might and did slay them. Yea, they were met on every hand and slain and driven until they were scattered on the west and on the north until they had reached the wilderness, which was called Hermounts, and it was that part of the wilderness which was infested by wild and ravenous beasts." In this description, a fleeing army heads both west and north. Because we see northward with some frequency in the Book of Mormon, it could have been used to indicate travel to the northwest. Instead, the text opts for travel both north and west. This is conceptually difficult in the plus-style cardinal directions, but quite understandable if the X-style quadrants are meant. In that case, they would simply wander back and forth over the conceptual line dividing the west quarter from the north quarter. Just as with the description given by the Tohola Baal speaker, if one were to stand with their left hand to the sun setting during the summer solstice, one would be looking north, and that north corresponds quite nicely to the north Sorensen suggested. No skewing of 60 degrees to the west is required. However, it should be noted that it would be a misrepresentation of Nephite directions to use north and

of Nephite sees. So now the question is, where was the Nephite sea east and the sea west? Another possible contraindication for Sorensen's geographic correlation is the relationship of that geography to the surrounding seas. Helaman 3:8 clearly mentions four seas. And it came to pass that they did multiply and spread and did go forth from the land southward to the land northward and did spread insomuch that they began to cover the whole face of the earth from the sea south to the sea north and from the sea west to the sea east. Some Book of Mormon geographers therefore insist on finding four surrounding bodies of water. However, John E. Clark notes, of these seas, I am convinced that the reference to a North Sea and a South Sea is devoid of any concrete geographical content. All specific references or allusions to Book of Mormon seas are only to the East and West Seas. Any geography that tries to accommodate a North and South Sea, I think, is doomed to fail. But we cannot dismiss the reference of these seas out of hand. If they are metaphorical, what was the metaphor? And this figure that I've got up here shows a conceptualization of Nephite lands. And by the way, I'm still quoting John Clark. The city of Zarahemla and the lands immediately surrounding it were the center in Helaman 1:24-27, or the heart, Helaman 60:19, Helaman 1:18, of the land. The surrounding lands to the various wildernesses were considered quarters of the land. A bountiful quarter and a Manti quarter are mentioned. Moroni was another part of the land. We lack information on the eastern quarter. My designation of Melech is simply my best guess. We have seen that the Nephite lands were surrounded by wilderness on every side and conceptually by each wilderness, or beyond each wilderness lay a sea to the south, north, west, and east. Thus the land was conceived of surrounded by seas or floating on one large sea. The land was divided into a center and four quarters. Each quarter duplicated the others. The quartering of the land was not the way most of us would do it by making a cross following the cardinal directions, but was a cross shown in this figure. Such a conception of the world would not be out of place in the Middle East at the time of Lehi. It was remarkably close to the Mesoamerican view of their world. The main point is that the reference to the North and South Seas fit nicely into the Mesoamerican scene as part of the metaphor for the whole earth and was probably used in a metaphorical sense in the Book of Mormon. Clark's proposal that the North and South Seas are metaphorical rather than physical finds an interesting parallel in the metaphorical use of the phrase the other side of the sea in various Maya documents. Frauke Sachse of the University of Bonn and Alan J. Christensen of Brigham Young University note that it is a metaphor that, quote, remains hitherto largely unrecognized because a presumed literalness has obstructed its metaphorical interpretation. They conclude by noting the phrase, the other side of the sea in colonial sources is only a metaphor for the place of origin in the sense of creation and not departure, and thus does not necessarily refer to any actual location that could be found on a map. It is perhaps not coincidental that the metaphorical meaning that Clark suggests for sea north and sea south is also associated with the conceptual organization of the world. As Hopkins and Josrand worked through the vocabulary terms used for East and West, they presented their reconstruction of the Maya classic terms that might have been, for what the Maya classic terms might have been. The East and the West, they reconstructed both of the words with plausible meanings. One of them is, with the meaning, the front porch of the house of the sun, or where the sun exists, and the other, the door of the house of the sun, or where the sun enters. And they argue that these proto-forms may be traced back to as early as 2000 BC. In a world conceptually surrounded by seas, the house of the sun would lie across the sea or on the other side of the sea. Thus, Sachse and Christensen explain, we understand that in the Maya worldview, all creation involves an underlying concept of birth from a primordial sea in darkness. The world came into being because the earth and the mountains arose from the sea and the sky and were lifted up from the water. Creation,

0: thus involves dawning. The other side of the sea refers metaphorically to an origin in the conceptual East Sea, the place of dawning and creation. Thus, there was a very strong cultural preference for having a sea east and a parallel sea west. The question is how that conceptual world might have related to the physical seas that the Book of Mormon text requires. In spite of the metaphorical meanings for sea north and sea south and the metaphorical meaning associated with the East Sea, the Book of Mormon text does support the physical presence of a sea east. Sorensen's correlation has the expected sea east, but applies that term to the Gulf of Mexico, which is north of the land surrounding the Isthmus of Tehuantepec. How can this body of water in the north be the sea east? In Sorensen's correlation, this is part of the skewing of the directions. I again suggest that no skewing is necessary, only the application of the principles of the Mesoamerican directions. The first important part of the explanation is that the Mesoamerican concept is the Mesoamerican concept of the center. Any directions given in the Book of Mormon necessarily relate to some location that is conceptually the center. Directions related to a different center might result in different directions being placed in the directional quadrants. And we can see the same principle even in our own modern directional system. We may describe Denver as being in the east when we're located in Salt Lake City, but in the west when we're located in St. Louis. What is east or west depends upon the vantage point from which we view the direction. I propose that sea east is a description rather than a name, and that two different bodies of water might have been considered sea east based upon the different center points from which they are described. The original Nephite center point was not Zarahemla, but rather the city of Nephi. In Sorensen's correlation, we have the highland valley of Guatemala as a plausible land for Nephi. From that center, the East Sea would be on the right, where several Book of Mormon geographers suggest, off the coast of modern Belize. From that original center point, the Nephites would then have the option of calling the Pacific either the Sea West or the Sea South, since it creates a coastline that would be both south and west of the land of Nephi. Because the definition of the Mesoamerican directional system has the sun setting in the Sea West, it's logical they would have selected that designation for what we know as the Pacific Ocean. The interesting combination of the Sea West being both west and south helps explain Alma 53 and 22. And now it came to pass that Helaman did march at the head of his 2,000 stripling soldiers to the support of the people in the borders of the land on the south by the Sea West. The land of south of Zarahemla bordered the West Sea, not a South Sea, or even when there was a coastline on the south. While there is a reference to a sea east from the land of Nephi, most references to the sea east come from the time when the directions were given in relationship to the city of Bountiful, not the city of Nephi, or even the city of Zarahemla. Using Sorensen's correlation, Bountiful would be located on the northern side of the Isthmus of Tehuantepec. With that location as the center point, the Gulf of Mexico lies both on the north and on the east. Just as the cultural necessity of the sun rising from across the sea east and setting in the sea west allowed the Nephites to define a sea west from the center point of city of Nephi, that same cultural preference would naturally select sea east and allow sea east when the center point is Bountiful. No skewing of directions is necessary to see the Gulf of Mexico as the sea east based on the perception of Bountiful as the center. Regardless of the body of the water, the sea east existed as a description that was related to the cosmological understanding of the east as a place of creation and the rising birth of the sun. In the Book of Mormon, it's plausible that two different bodies of water served that function and were designated, not named, sea east to conform to that cosmological principle. There's another feature of the Book of Mormon that may be plausibly related to an underlying Mesoamerican direction system. The vast majority of the times we see the word northward or southward in the Book of Mormon, they are descriptive of a place, not movement. They refer to the land northward or the land southward. The term northward only appears three times as a description of motion, and southward only twice. Eastward occurs three times as an indication of a direction of travel, and westward does not occur at all. The phrases land northward and land southward can parallel the functions of north-south spatial orientation markers, but they are distinct from them. We find in 3 Nephi 6:2, and it came to pass that they had not eaten up their provisions, therefore they did take with them all that they had not devoured, of every grain of their kind, their gold, their silver, and all their possessions and things. They did return to their own lands and their possessions, both on the north and on the south, both on the land northward and on the land southward. There is no reason to indicate the spatial orientation twice. The reference here clearly separates the land from the spatial orientation. The two lands conceptually meet on a dividing line. Thus, the land on the northward was called desolation, and the land on the southward was called bountiful, it being a wilderness which was filled with all manner of wild animals of every kind, a part of which had come from the land northward for food. And that's Alma 22 and 31. When the land northward has a name, it is desolation. When the land southward has a name, it is bountiful. They are adjacent lands. Land northward and desolation are interchangeable terms. Land southward and land bountiful are interchangeable terms. The obvious conceptual inversion of desolation bountiful suggests that there is another aspect of the Mesoamerican system at play. Prudence M. Rice indicates that each of the four conceptual directions had other attributes. Among the lowland Maya, the solar basis for naming directions is evidenced by incorporating sun into the term. So east, Lakin, is associated with sunrise, birth, and the color red, while west was associated with sunset, death, and the color black. By contrast, north was associated with up, as in the sun at the zenith, and the sun gods right on his side of the journey, heavens, the number 13, the place of the ancestors, and the color white. South was associated with down, or the sun's nadir, the sun's left, the underworld, the number 9, night, and the sun on its underworld journey back to the east, and the color yellow. Although the associations with north and right is common, it was not universal. David Stewart indicates, the south glyph was widely thought to read Nohol, the word for south in the Yucatecan language, attested in Chontal and Cholti. The low suffix on the south glyph written in Nachtunik cave offers good support for this reading. The term is Noh, which has the meaning of large, great, principal, or right side. The Noh reading seems to be fitting with the name land terms on Tikal's marcador. The first glyph of the pair would read Nohkab, a widespread and familiar term in the Maya languages for the right hand. So you can get a reversal. In the case Stewart describes, the orientation that leads to the terms for north and south is based on facing the sun rather from the perspective of the sun. It appears that there were two possible methods for deriving the term for north or south, both based on the same principle, but from either facing the sun or from the sun's perspective. In that light, Hopkins and Joshua note the data for the later Mexica, who were Nahuatl speakers. While classical Nahuatl has a mythological reference to a place of death as the base of north, one variety of modern Nahuatl makes an association of south, for which no term is recorded, as sinister, left-handed, and regards north as positive and right-handed, while calling it downslope. As with the data for the Mayan languages, the Nahuatl languages also demonstrate this reversal of handedness for north and south. There are strong indications that there were similar bad-good perception about left and right, and therefore north-south was shared those terms among the classic Maya as there was in classical Nahuatl. Maya epigraphers Stephen Houston, David Stewart, and Carl Taube note, consistently the right hand is straight, correct, large, or fine and pure, or decorated, adorned in K'iche, while the left hand is not quite obedient, and thus in colonial Yucatec, ill-behaved, graceless, or clumsy like a cloven hoof, and in K'iche, crazy hand. In a spatial relation system that uses right-left hand designations for terms we call south and north, it is not surprising at all that the Nephites used a term for left-hand north that would have had a pejorative connotation. That the land northward was also associated with a dead Jaredite culture simply vindicated the pejorative association. This gives a very simple explanation for why the land northward is desolation and the land southward is bountiful. The labels replicate the cultural perception of the spatial relationships based on facing the rising sun and indicate that the Nephite preference was to associate the left or north, similar to the Maya languages of Yucatec, Chontal, and Cholte. The most serious contraindication for John Sorensen's correlation between Mesoamerica and the Book of Mormon has been the shifting of north some 60 degrees to the west. The quality of the correlations with the rest of the geography and cultural data suggests that we look to Mesoamerica to see if the cultural data from that region in which the Book of Mormon took place, according to this correlation, might provide an understanding of what has come to be known as Nephite North, although it's not a term that Sorensen uses. The combination of Mesoamerican center and the perception of the quadrants as wedges emanating from that center explain how the Book of Mormon North might include a region that our cultural predisposition for cardinal directions would not recognize. Combined with the shifting center points from which directions or spatial relationships may be discussed, we have a culturally appropriate understanding of the underlying plate text directions that yielded the English translations of north, south, east, and west. In addition to explaining the spatial terms, it also provides a cultural underpinning for why the land northward was desolation and the land southward bountiful. Sorensen's geographic correlation not only remains the best supported, but what has been a directional conundrum actually provides further indication that the plate text was written in a region steeped in Mesoamerican understanding of spatial orientation. Thank you. That's the next test. Okay. Wouldn't the earthquakes at the time of Christ, that Christ came to America, change the geography so drastically that assumptions of correlation become less sure? Here's my standard answer to that one. How many of you are familiar with Mount St. Helens erupting? Kind of heard about that? The face of Mount St. Helens has changed dramatically. It's still in the same place. There isn't anybody in the state of Washington or Oregon that is confused about where Mount St. Helens might currently be or whether or not it's related to what was there before. Nevertheless, it is significantly different. And I think when you look at any kind of geological process that occurs on the Earth, we certainly get things that change, but not so dramatically that we cannot relate what was there before to what came after. So certain things are certainly going to be different, but not to the point where we'll never be able to figure out what was there. If I wanted to know how I would travel to Salt Lake City from the center of Sandy, what would a Maya tell me? Depending on which version of it, Salt Lake would be on the north or on the right, so you would travel on the north.
1: Right.
0: Yeah, well, yes, ours. Yeah, on the right. There we go. That's the problem with translations. We can't get away from it. You know, we're so stuck with north, south, east, and west that we have a real hard time backing out of that system and trying to understand how somebody else understood the world. A friend of mine just came back from his mission in the Philippines, and he was talking about one of the problems they have with some of the missionaries who were sent there to figure out where ward boundaries were because nobody really knew. And so they're trying to map out ward boundaries, and they're explaining to these native Filipinos, we have to locate these things on a map, and they have no concept of a map. And they're showing them the map of Manila, where they can drive anywhere they want, but they look at the map and it's foreign to them. They have no clue what that map meant. And they had to say, pretend you're a bird flying over. And that finally gave them the concept of a map. It just wasn't understandable to them. And that's one of the problems that we have, again, looking at the Book of Mormon. We assume that everybody in the ancient world had the kind of maps that we do and have the perspective that we do, and they simply did not. Let's see, I wonder if you need all this explanation and justification if you assume that the Book of Mormon geography is in America rather than Mesoamerica. You can certainly do pretty well with north, south, east, and west if you make that assumption. The problem is now you've got other problems. For example, you have the Mississippi that's flowing south instead of north, and the text is pretty obvious when you look at elevations. that the source of the Sidon is going to have to be in the south. And no matter what happened at the time of Christ, I really doubt that it changes the way rivers flow. They go downhill. So there are other kinds of issues. When you take everything together, Mesoamerica ends up be a better correlation. So you might do better on north, south, east, and west, but you got lots of other problems you have to deal with. Let's see, how does the use of directional language in the Book of Mormon compare with the use of directional language in the Old Testament? Would not the Jewish descendants of Lehi have carried with them their Jewish expressions of direction? As Hamlin noticed, some of that is very similar. The next question is, would they have carried with them their Hebrew assumptions? That's a point of debate. It's one where I don't think there's, you know, anybody that really agrees on that, and you'll find that I'm probably on the minority side of that one. I think that very soon after the Lehites arrived in the New World, they were mixing with other populations, and as the minority language, if they were going to survive, they had to figure out what everybody else's language was. I am sure that they were able to retain Hebrew because they could read it a long time later. So I think it became a scholarly language. But most of the people in Rome no longer speak Latin, even though there's a lot of Latin written. And I think that's kind of what was happening. If I face these, is it correct to say I'm going up to BYU or I'm going down to BYU? Depends on whether you're a U of U fan. In Maya cosmology, is there a conception of movement of the sun underworld from the west to the east? Yeah, they in the night, it's coming back around. So conceptually, it's making the arc coming around. Might this explain the usage in context of the whole earth? It certainly is part of that. 3 Nephi 1:17, Helaman 3:8, both use the expression from the west to the east in the context of references to the land north and the land south. Does this suggest that the four terms refer to the cardinal directions? And again, that's the problem. You know, what does north and south really mean? And the question then you have to take is, what do you do with the word? You know, does every word that's in the Book of Mormon mean exactly what I think that word should mean in English, or was it translated from an ancient language where there might be some difference? And lots of people are going to have differences of opinion on that. Mine is that there was an authentic ancient text that was translated to English, and there were times when the terminological mapping of what our words are to what their words didn't have that exact correlation. And that's where I think if you go back through the text and the rest of the information, that's where you find that remnant of the plate text system that looks different in English, because again, we have such a hard time getting that out of our head. How does Nephi's directions of south, southeast direction fit with this understanding? This is giving 1 Nephi 16:13. Clearly, when Nephi is giving this and he's writing it in his own hand and speaking about what they're doing in the old world, that's an old world direction, and it's going to refer to, you know, Hebrew and directions in the old world. That doesn't mean that that's going to describe what the world is going to look like to somebody who is probably speaking a different language, is certainly in a different world 600 years later. So things are going to be changing. The fact that it looks one way when Nephi is talking about the old world and it looks slightly different when they get to the new world is just part of the nature of how things change over time, and particularly in context of other cultures. That they considered themselves to be on an isle of the sea in relationship to those. That's a metaphor again. The isle of the sea, you know, at least in the old world concept, was simply anything with a coast. And Nephi knew that they were on a coast. The Isle of the Sea designation is one that Nephi uses a lot, and uses it because of Isaiah. And he ties it into his conception of what they're doing and their restoration to the house of Israel. And then it fades. It's never really used as directional terms in the Book of Mormon. So Isle of the Sea is a theological concept in Nephi that fades after he's gone. Let's see, when describing movements of either Nephite or Lamanite armies, the Book of Mormon seems to be quite precise. If we follow your thesis, how would they, would the armies have known where the precise movements? Well, the same way the Mesoamericans did. Everybody knew where everybody was. You know if you're on the right hand or the left hand. The fact that you have a different direction doesn't mean you don't know where something is. Just like the Tzeltal, who says that, you know, the spoon's on the downslope of the cup. Well, we would say right, they say downslope. Where is the spoon? It's in the same physical place. We just use different words to describe it. Nobody is saying, boy, I can't figure out what that darn spoon is because I can't remember the word. It doesn't happen. We know where we are. We know how to describe it based on the languages we have. All right.
1: Our next speaker, Tarek Lakour, is a PhD student of philosophy and an MA student in neuroscience at Texas A&M. And so he says he's a neurophilosopher. Is that how you put it? A neurophilosopher. So with that short introduction, we're going to turn the time over to Tarek.
2: Thank you. Did I hit the forward one?
3: Just press that for forward.
2: Okay, great. Thank you.
3: Forward and then backwards if you need it.
2: All right, thank you. All right. Let's just wait for the PowerPoint to come up. Okay. All right. Well, I'll just warn you ahead of time. I'm a high counselor, so if I put you to sleep, you have been forewarned. Before I start my talk, I want to talk a little bit about the men that are on this slide. They were very influential on how this talk came about. So on the far left in the turban is David Hume. He's my favorite philosopher and hero. I think the best philosopher of all time, but people will dispute that wrongly. To his left is J.L. Mackey. He's one of the great atheist philosophers of the 20th century. He's another hero of mine, not for that reason, obviously, but still a great thinker, and you'll hear from him in this talk. Next to him is Richard Swinburne. Richard Swinburne is a professor emeritus at Oxford, perhaps the greatest Christian philosopher still living. Both atheists and Christians hold him in very high regard. In fact, Mackey, when writing his book, The Miracle of Theism, the person that he basically is fighting against the whole time is Swinburne. And sometimes he even says, he just wins on that one. And on the far corner there is Anthony Flew. Flew was an atheist as well, but he converted to deism towards the end of his life. And as he was the world's most notorious atheist, that made all the rounds back when that happened. So, all right. In the early part of this millennium, the world was introduced to the so-called New Atheist, a collection of individuals including, but not limited to, evolutionary biologist Richard Dawkins, the late journalist Christopher Hitchens, and neuroscientist Sam Harris. While the New Atheist gave very little to the world in terms of arguments for atheism, one will search in vain for any such arguments in the writings of Harris or Hitchens, Dawkins at least makes an attempt, albeit a very poor one, in The God Delusion. They did have the following effect on the world at large. Rather than seeing the existence or non-existence of God as something that an advocate on either side would have to defend, the burden was shifted to the theistic side as having the burden of proof, while the non-believers simply lacked belief in the proposition that God exists, so there was no burden of proof on their side of the ledger. As Harris writes, quote, "Atheism is not a philosophy. It is not even a view of the world. It is simply a refusal to deny the obvious. Unfortunately, we live in a world in which the obvious is overlooked as a matter of principle. The obvious must be observed and reobserved and argued for." At this point, he probably should have figured out this wasn't obvious. That's why he was arguing for it, but I guess he missed that part. This is a thankless job. It carries with it an aura of pendulous and insensitivity. It is, moreover, a job that the atheist does not want. Dawkins takes this idea a bit further, saying that we are all atheists as we do not believe in certain gods, so an atheist just goes one god further. This is a view very different from that of the atheist philosophers of the 19th and 20th centuries. As one of my favorite philosophers, J.L. Mackey, has written, quote, "It is my view that the question whether there is or is not a God can and should be discussed rationally and reasonably, and that such a discussion can be rewarding in that it can yield definite results. This is a genuine, meaningful question, and an important one, too important for us to take sides about it casually or arbitrarily. Neither the affirmative nor the negative answer is obviously right, but the issue is not so obscure that the relevant considerations be brought to bear upon it. There is both good and bad news here. First, the good news. While the new atheists certainly have had quite a reverberation

0: the general public to an extent, though even that seems to be dying out now, this type of thinking has not made much headway in the field of philosophy. Graham Oppie, one of the most prominent defenders of atheism and philosophy today, likely had Dawkins and his legion in mind when he said, quote, "Some people relativize atheism to particular gods or particular classes of gods. Such people say that a person is an atheist with respect to a given god, no matter what attitudes that person has to other gods. So, for example, these people say Christians are atheists with respect to the Norse gods. This way of thinking is misguided. No one says that a person is a vegan with respect to those occasions on which they sit down to a meal that contains no animal products." But don't rejoice just yet. The new atheists certainly have had a cultural effect in that they have brought to the forefront the fact that many view belief in God and religious belief as merely matters of faith or taste rather than a conclusion based on evidence and rationality. Two personal anecdotes are useful in demonstrating this. This past week on Twitter, a follower of mine tweeted to me that he had asked the missionaries online to bring him a copy of the Book of Mormon, which they happily did. During their conversation, my friend asked the missionaries this question: "What good reason is there to believe in God?" The missionaries thought a minute, but then responded, "Good question. I don't know." As a convert to the church, I am not entirely surprised at this. I receive similar responses when I ask questions that were not trivial. More troubling, though, is this story. I have a close friend who was serving as a member of a stake presidency. During the time that he served in that capacity, two parents came to his office to chat with him. Their son had read some of the material that the new atheist had produced and lost his faith. He had told his parents, echoing Harris, that there is no evidence or reason to believe in God. His parents had no way to answer his questions, so they went to my friend. After listening to their plight, my friend said, "Your son is correct. There is no evidence that God exists or that the claims of the church are true. That is why we have faith." Close quote. My contention in this paper is the same as that of Mackey. The question of the existence of God has no obvious answer and should be based on argument and evidence rather than unsubstantiated assertion. While it is true that the answer will be inconclusive, that is no reason to merely take a side without giving evidence for or against it. And for this reason, Latter-day Saints in the 21st century need to study and do their own version of natural theology.
1: This thing working?
0: There you go. Natural theology is the practice of philosophically reflecting on the existence and nature of God, independent of real or apparent divine revelation or scripture. So this type of theology requires engagement in philosophy, and unlike most apologetics, can be done without the aid of scripture or revelation, though, as we will see later, not entirely. While Latter-day Saints up to this point have not done much natural theology, in part because Latter-day Saints do not do theology much, and that has been that has been done has not been very technical. Well, there's been some, but not much. The field has a long and storied history with ancient philosophers such as Plato and Aristotle engaging in it, medieval philosophers such as Thomas Aquinas, St. Augustine, and St. Anselm, modern philosophers such as Descartes, Leibniz, Spinoza, Locke, and Hume, and contemporary philosophers such as Richard Swinburne, Alvin Plantinga, William Lane Craig, Alexander Proust, Edward Fraser, and Robert Adams. Basically, a who's who list in philosophy shows that many of the heavyweights have investigated and contributed to the field. While most people have probably never read any of these technical arguments, they are likely familiar with some of the arguments of natural theology, such as the cosmological argument, which argues that God is the best explanation for the existence of the cosmos, the teleological argument that argues that God is the best explanation for the design and purpose we find in the world, the moral argument that God is the best explanation for the existence of moral values and duties, and many others. So while the details may be new, the overall picture is one that theists and non-theists of all varieties will basically grasp. Before getting into the challenges and opportunities that natural theology affords to Latter-day Saints, it is imperative that we define what we mean by the term God. In different religious contexts, the word means different things, and even people within the same religious group define God differently, which can lead to the problem of equivocation, which is using the same words but with different meanings. For example, within our religion, we refer to God to mean, one, the Father alone, two, Jesus of Nazareth alone, 3, the Godhead united. 4, the Council of Gods before the world was. Those are just four examples. Latter-day Saints typically do not define God, but we can in some sense learn from how thinkers in other traditions define God. In his book, The Coherence of Theism, the philosopher Richard Swinburne defines God as, quote, a person without a body, that is, a spirit, present everywhere, that is, omnipresent, the creator of the universe, perfectly free, able to do anything, that is, omnipotent, knowing all things, that is, omniscient, perfectly good, a source of moral obligation, eternal, a necessary being, holy and worthy of worship. In the definition I offer, I mean to refer to the Father, or more specifically, the type of being that the Father is. By God, I take it that Latter-day Saints mean something like the following. The ruler of the universe, the greatest conceivable being, corporeal, that is, a being with a body within space and time, worthy of worship, morally perfect, that is, the person whose characteristics we would consider it to be the best and would most like to replicate, omnipotent, that is, all-powerful, omniscient, that is, knowing all things, past, present, and future, down to the minutest detail, and the only being of his species with whom we have to do. That is, while acknowledging that there are beings of the same class, we only worship this particular being. This is not to say that this definition must be accepted by Latter-day Saints, only that it is a plausible one. Different Latter-day Saint philosophers, insofar as they're willing to define what they mean by God at all, will likely differ with certain facets of what I've outlined here. For example, my friend Robert Boylan, who is an open theist, would say that God knows all that has happened in the past and present, but does not have knowledge of what will occur in the future, since the future will be carried out by free agents whose actions cannot be known in advance. This talk is subtitled Challenges and Opportunities for a Natural Theology. Like any area of inquiry, the field of natural theology has its critics, coming from both within and without those who advocate the restored gospel. I will focus on the challenges from non-Latter-day Saints, then address the criticisms of natural theology from Latter-day Saint philosophers. Criticisms of natural theology from non-Latter-day Saint philosophers and scientists are numerous, but allow me in our time together to address the following three. 1, no argument for the existence of God is entirely persuasive. 2, no one comes to believe in God through such arguments. 3, natural theology will not get you to the God of Christianity, let alone the God revealed to us through the prophet Joseph Smith. If by entirely persuasive a person means that any reasonable person upon hearing a certain argument will be immediately convinced, then yes, no argument of natural theology is persuasive. However, this would also be true of any argument in science, politics, economics, or any other field of inquiry. There will always be rebuttals and counters to certain arguments, and new evidence may come that overthrows what you might have thought was firmly established. For example, the move to quantum mechanics in the 20th and 21st centuries after many people thought that Newton had completed physics in the 17th and 18th centuries. What you aim to do in the case of natural theology, as with anything else, is to build a good inductive case, a case that leaves your proposition as being more plausible than its negation. To quote Mackey again, where several different arguments bear upon the same issue, they may have a cumulative effect. It will not be sufficient to criticize each argument on its own by saying that it does not prove the intended conclusion. That is put it beyond all doubt. That follows at once from the admission that the argument is non-deductive, and it is absurd to try to confine our knowledge and belief to matters which are conclusively demonstrated by sound deductive arguments. The demand for certainty will inevitably be disappointed, leaving skepticism in command of almost every issue. But also, it will not be sufficient to say, though it may be true, that each argument on its own leaves the conclusion less likely than not, leaves the balance of probability against it. For a set of arguments of each, which on its own, this adverse comment is true, may together make the conclusion more likely than not. This is plain in a legal case, where a party may rely on the joint effect of a number of considerations, each of which on its own would be too weak to justify a decision in that party's favor, but whose combined effort may justify such a decision. This holds equally in historical and scientific contexts. It is very likely that most people who are theists, whether they be Latter-day Saints or not, have come to their belief in the existence of God have not come to their belief in the existence of God due to rational argument and evidence. It is likely they simply accepted God's existence due to the culture and family in which they were raised and didn't give it much thought beyond that. Belief in God to such a person is like speaking their mother tongue or using their limbs. It is something that is a given until there is good reason to question it. Having said that, there are those who come to believe in God's existence due to arguments, and these people cumulatively have a mass effect upon the world at large. Allow me to use three examples: Anthony Flew, Alistair McGrath, and myself. The name Anthony Flew may not ring a bell amongst the non-philosophical crowd, but throughout his career, he was considered the leading defender of atheism in the English-speaking world. In fact, the new atheists, in a way, are descendants of Flew, as Flew's primary argument was that we should presume atheism until empirical evidence of God comes along, and that atheism is simply a lack of belief in God rather than the belief that there are no gods. However, like a good philosopher, Flew was never dogmatic. He followed the Socratic maxim of following the evidence where it leads, even if it leads to a place that we are not comfortable with. After years of contemplating, Flew became a theist at the age of 81, crediting thinkers such as Richard Swinburne for his conversion. Flew died not long after converting, but he did say he was open to claims of religion at the end of his life, though he did not believe in an afterlife. If natural theology can convert such a man as this, it is nothing to scoff at. McGrath, for those who know him, is a professor of theology at Oxford. However, he began his career as a biophysicist. Like Dawkins, McGrath assumed that a serious scientist would not believe in God. He later read works of theology that gave him reason to do serious rethinking, and is now perhaps the heir of C.S. Lewis in that he is an atheist who has turned to Christianity late in life, in part as a result of natural theology, among other things. Speaking for myself, I have always been a bit of a skeptic. For those who disbelieve me, I recommend you talk to Stephen Smoot. I grew up in a non-denominational Christian church and was skeptical of the existence of God, the afterlife, and the resurrection of Jesus for most of my youth and into my teenage years. However, I was fairly conversant with natural theology, and this gave me reasons for belief rather than just deciding to believe. One instance of this was reading David Hume's Dialogues Concerning Natural Religion and the Natural History of Religion, where Hume makes the point that if the argument to design is correct, it is more likely that multiple finite deities were responsible for the creation of the cosmos than just a single mind, a view that is echoed by John Stuart Mill in his book Three Essays on Religion, and not unlike what has been revealed to us in the Book of Abraham. I am no Flew or McGrath, but I have been able to show my philosophical friends that a naturalistic version of theism is perfectly consistent with the current direction of analytic philosophy and modern science. So natural theology is something that can keep doors open that otherwise would be closed. There is no one-size-fits-all solution. Finally, it is true that natural theology alone will not get you to the God of Christianity or the God of the Restoration. This point is made by Immanuel Kant when he discusses the cosmological argument in his magnum opus, A Critique of Pure Reason. Quote, "The proof could at most establish a highest architect of the world, who would always be limited by the suitability of the material on which he works, but not a creator of the world to whose idea everything is subject, which is far from sufficient for the great aim that one has in view, namely that of proving an all-sufficient original being. If we want to prove the contingency of matter itself, then we should have to take refuge in a transcendental argument, which, however, is exactly what was supposed to be avoided here." A similar point is made by Hume in the aforementioned dialogues. Quote, "If we see a house, we conclude with the greatest certainty that it had an architect or builder, because this is precisely that species of effect which we have experienced to proceed from the species of cause. But surely you will not affirm that the universe bears such a resemblance to a house that we can with the same certainty infer a similar cause, or that the analogy is here entire and perfect. The dissimilitude is so striking that the utmost you can pretend to is a guess, a conjecture, a presumption concerning a similar cause." Hume's point is that since the universe is a singular case, it is not clear that we can infer by analogy to the nature of its cause, though he certainly believes in the dialogues and elsewhere that the cosmos had a cause, which he is happy to call God. Kant's point is different in that while he thinks the cosmological argument works, it does not get you to the type of being that classical theists consider to be God. that is, an omniscient, omnipresent, omnipotent, immaterial mind or consciousness. This is of no concern to Latter-day Saints. The type of God that Kant concludes follows from the cosmological argument is very similar to the God I've outlined previously. However, both he and Hume missed the mark here. Kant being wrong should come as no surprise, as Hannah Syriac, who we just listened to, would tell you the safest generalization in philosophy is that Kant was wrong about everything and Hume was right about almost everything. The point of natural theology is not to prove that any particular religion is correct. Rather, it is to demonstrate that God exists and that atheism is false. So, for an argument of natural theology to be successful, there is no need to connect it to the claims of any revealed religion, because it is not concerned with that primarily. Also, natural theology is a way to take theism seriously in the first place, which is a prerequisite to talking about any revealed religion. If God does not exist, then all revealed religions are false, as there is no one to reveal them, and they are the artifacts of human ingenuity and cleverness. If God does exist, it is possible that he has revealed himself or itself, and then revealed religions are again back on the table. This is perhaps the most important reason to do natural theology, to harbor an intellectual climate where belief in God and in revealed religion can be seen as a serious option for thinking men and women today. Enough of criticisms from non-Latter-day Saints. Allow me to address some criticisms of natural theology that come from those within our tradition. I will focus here on criticisms that come from the philosophers Truman G. Madsen and his pupil Blake Osler. In his work, Joseph Smith the Prophet, which is well known among Latter-day Saints, Madsen makes the point that Joseph Smith and other prophets never make arguments for the existence of God. Quote, "You can't find one argument in Joseph Smith for the existence of God. Why not?" One answer, because one does not begin to argue about a thing's existence until serious doubts have arisen. The arguments for God are a kind of whistling in the dark. In the absence of experience with God, men have invented arguments to justify the experience of the absence of God. They have built a rational Tower of Babel from which they comfort themselves with, "We haven't heard from God, but he must still be there." Close quote. Assumedly, the inference here is that since prophets don't make arguments for the existence of God, then neither should we. But this is a category mistake. Philosophers are not doing the same thing as prophets. Prophets tell us what God's will is. They presume God's existence. Philosophers make no such presumptions. They are asking if God exists. So the philosophers, like John the Baptist was for Jesus of Nazareth, are clearing the path so that people have good reason to listen to the prophets when they come. In Joseph Smith's time, basically everyone believed in God. That is not the case in the world today, with atheism rising across the globe. This point is well made by C.M. Lewersky in his book Atheism Considered. Quote, "Were atheism a religion, it would be the third most popular religion in the world. Over 1 billion people claim no godly commitments." Close quote. The question of God's existence can no longer simply be assumed. There must be good reason to believe in his existence rather than taking it as a given. Osler's view is a bit different. In his book, Exploring Mormon Thought, The Attributes of God, he points out that the lectures on faith reject proofs of God's existence and that Mormons don't do natural theology. It is certainly true that the lectures on faith are not a work of natural theology, though whether they explicitly reject it is another question. But frankly, it does not matter whether they do or do not, because the lectures on faith are not part of our canon any longer, and their object is something quite different. Faith is trust and commitment to something based on good reason, and the lectures are more concerned with how one comes to form a relationship with God rather than whether God exists. Like the prophets, the lectures assume God's existence. Before we can have faith in God or even begin to contemplate it, however, we need to know whether God exists and what type of being he is. This is a prerequisite of faith, so natural theology will be a first stop on a building block of faith. Thus far, I have dealt only with criticisms. Now let me speak of possibilities. In doing natural theology, Mormons do not have to reinvent the wheel. They merely need to look at how natural theology has been done the past 2 millennia and adapt it insofar as they are able. To be sure, the type of God that many who have done natural theology is very different from our conception of God, but as I will show in a moment, that is not a major concern. For some arguments, the Latter-day Saint conception of God is a better fit than the God of classical theism, as Kant pointed out a bit earlier. While I pointed out the criticisms of natural theology from our side of the ledger, here's a bit of optimistic news. Latter-day Saints already do natural theology. They just don't know that they do. Madsen makes the point that prophets don't argue for God's existence, and while that normally is the case, it is not universally so, as Alma uses a version of the cosmological argument when conversing with Korihor in Alma chapter 30. But often in sacrament meetings or when discussing our faith, we talk about certain experiences we have had that led us to believe in God, Joseph Smith, the Book of Mormon, etc. Unawares, we are using a prominent argument in natural theology, the argument from religious experience. In recent years, Richard Swinburne, William Alston, and Kaimon Kwan have defended this argument. While it has several formulations, the basic argument follows from the principle of phenomenal conservatism. If something appears to you to be a certain way, then in the absence of any defeater or negation of that claim, you are justified in believing what you have experienced. So while you will have questions that will be lodged at you, such as how do we distinguish veridical religious experience from non-veridical religious experience, or what kind of being follows from this experience, we are already on our way to doing natural theology. We may not generally call it that, but that is what we are in fact doing. Another argument for Latter-day Saints to look at is the argument from fine-tuning, which is perhaps the most respected argument of natural theology today. Even prominent atheist philosophers such as Peter Millikan admit that the argument has a lot going for it and needs to be taken seriously. In rough form, the argument from fine-tuning says that since there are certain constants in the universe that must be a certain way in order for there to be life of any kind given the laws of physics, this can only be due to either chance, necessity, or design, and design is the most likely of the three alternatives. Where Latter-day Saints can make a difference has to do with the role of causation at play here. As I mentioned earlier, most natural theologians assume that God is immaterial. The problem here is that no one has been able to show how an immaterial thing can interact with the physical world. For this reason, most philosophers of mind, for example, assume some version of physicalism rather than dualism. But Mormonism has no problem with God being a spatio-temporal physical being. That is the type of God they do believe in. So where most natural theologians have a wide gap that they have failed to make it across, the Latter-day Saint natural theologian has a better answer and can be of help to this debate. I should caution here, however, that this is not to say that all arguments of natural theology are open for Latter-day Saints to use. Arguments such as the contingency argument, which argues that there must be some necessary being that brought about all contingent beings, would not be available to Latter-day Saints. The reason is that A, Latter-day Saints see both God and man as necessary beings, so there would be no such contingency to explain, or B, depending on how one reads and interprets the King Follett sermon, God and man can both be seen as contingent, so God couldn't be the necessary being that brought about all contingent beings. Also, the moral argument seems as though it will not be effective for Latter-day Saints. It seems that in our view, that God is subject to moral laws, if moral laws exist, so he cannot be the cause or sufficient reason of them. If moral facts exist, they would not be due to God. In conclusion, Latter-day Saints have the great commission to preach the gospel to every creature. In every era that the gospel is preached, there are obstacles to overcome. One of our obstacles is showing that God exists, so we should put our shoulders to the wheel in showing that it is reasonable to believe that he does, along with our other projects and endeavors. This is not an idle endeavor, as the gospel is not heard in isolation from our culture at large. J. Gresham Machen made this case pointedly. Quote, false ideas are the greatest obstacles to the reception of the gospel. We may preach with all the fervor of a reformer and yet succeed only in winning a straggler here and there if we permit the whole collective thought of the nation to be controlled by the ideas which prevent Christianity from being regarded as anything more than a harmless delusion. There will always be obstacles to belief, but natural theology can help to give the honest seeker one less obstacle, which is all that we can hope for. Thank you.
1: Thank you, Tarek. So I guess as you're giving your talk, I was thinking about our current culture, and it seems like, you know, if you were having this conversation back in the 1970s even, or the 1960s, I think there was a presumption of God. And yet today, do you find that, do you think among the people in the 20 to 35 age group nowadays that the biggest presumption is there is no God?
0: I don't know if that's the biggest presumption, but it's certainly becoming a more common presumption, especially among those who haven't read much philosophy or theology, and tend to, which you don't do, not just in the Latter-day Saint churches, but in most Sunday schools, that isn't talked about. So they just assume that belief in God is just a choice. Like, well, it works for you, that's fine, but it doesn't work for me, and there's no real evidence one way or the other, so I prefer to live my life as though there's no God. That's certainly becoming prevalent.
1: So here's a question. Do you see spiritual experiences as a valid way to come to a belief in God?
0: Yes.
1: Okay, so follow-up question. Since you mentioned that you came to believe through rational argument, was spirituality a factor in your conversion?
0: I have not had any... since I kind of threw my mentor Blake Osler under the bus a little bit in my conversation, let me point back to him. He talked in this conference about a spiritual experience that led him to belief. I haven't had that kind of experience. I think I'm unlikely to have it, but I think God works through other ways for different people. There's something about it too. I've thought about this. If I had the experience, I'm not sure what it would do. I think I would be more confused and skeptical of it. So maybe that's why it hasn't happened. Okay. But I'm just one person among many. God can work however He wants with whoever He wants, I think.
1: Right. I think we're all different, and God works with us differently. So do you think natural theology can be helpful for people who are going through an LDS faith crisis but are unfamiliar with theology and philosophy?
0: Well, yes, I do. Now, of course, where they'll start will differ depending on if they have read any philosophy or not. But yes, it can certainly be helpful because when people have faith crises, sometimes their crisis isn't about God. It's just about church claims. It can lead then later to does God exist, but not always. So, it can be helpful. I don't think it has to be the go-to option for everything. I don't think that's the problem. But among the culture at large where we're seeing agnosticism and atheism creep in, we need to be prepared to defend our basic belief in God before we can get to more of the claims of the Restoration.
1: Thank you very much for your time and for your words. Thank you.
2: 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For further information, please visit the FAIR website at www.fairlds.org. We hope you enjoy this presentation.
3: Daniel C. Peterson, a native of Southern California, Daniel received a bachelor's degree in Greek and philosophy from BYU, and after several years of study in Jerusalem and Cairo, earned his PhD in Near Eastern Languages and Cultures from the University of California at Los Angeles. He's a professor of Islamic Studies and Arabic at BYU, as well as a member of the board and associate executive director of its Institute for the Study and Preservation of Ancient Religious Texts. With that, there's many more things to read in the program on his bio, but we'll turn the time over to Dan Peterson.
4: Yeah, thanks. Thank you. I'm still contemplating what recreational genetics would be. I'm not sure I want to think about that very much. On one level, Joseph Smith was very much a product of the early 19th century United States. Not surprisingly, perhaps, since the nation was young and since many veterans of the American Revolution were still alive during the years of his childhood, he shared the idealism and the passion for freedom and human rights that were motivating principles of that revolution. This is evident in his attitude toward other religious faiths. Here I'm using a rare, authentic photograph.

restrain crime but never control conscience, should punish guilt but never suppress the freedom of the soul. The 11th Article of Faith, formulated by Joseph Smith, now also part of canonical Latter-day Saint Scripture, declares that we claim the privilege of worshiping Almighty God according to the dictates of our own conscience, and allow all men the same privilege, let them worship how, where, or what they may. However, very early on, as Joseph's doctrinal understanding grew and developed, his commitment to freedom of religious choice deepened into a theological principle. In a portion of the Book of Moses that was revealed in December 1830, only a few months after the founding of the Church of Jesus Christ of Latter-day Saints, it was explained that Lucifer, or Satan, had attempted to suppress human freedom before the foundation of the world, and that this was a principal cause for his expulsion from heaven. Thus, freedom of choice and religion beyond is an eternal principle and not merely a matter of varying political regime. Joseph was furious at the unjust persecutions to which his followers were subjected in their various settlements, which he viewed as motivated solely by religious prejudice. Writing to one correspondent, "And now, sir," he said, "this is the sole cause of the persecution against the Mormon people. And now if they had been Mohammedans, Hottentots, or pagans, or in fine, sir, if their religion was as false as hell, what right would men have to drive them from their homes and their country, or to exterminate them, as long as their religion did not interfere with the civil rights of men according to the laws of our country? None at all. I have the most liberal sentiments and feelings of charity towards all sects, parties, and denominations, and the rights and liberties of conscience I hold most sacred and dear, and despise no man for differing with me in matters of opinion." However, he wasn't upset only by injustice against his own people. He was plainly indignant at the 1834 burning of the convent of Ursuline Catholic nuns in Charleston, Massachusetts. Find my control here. "The early settlers of Boston," he said, "who had fled from their mother country to avoid persecution and death, soon became so lost to principles of justice and religious liberty as to whip and hang the Baptist and the Quaker, who like themselves had fled from tyranny to a land of freedom, and the fathers of Salem from 1692 to 1693 whipped, imprisoned, tortured, and hung many of their citizens for supposed witchcraft, and quite recently, while boasting of her light and knowledge of her laws and religion as surpassed by none on earth, has New England been guilty of burning a Catholic convent in the vicinity of Charleston and of scattering the inmates to the four winds, yes, in sight of the very spot where the fire of American independence was first kindled, where a monument is now erecting in memory of the Battle of Bunker Hill and the fate of immortal Warren, who bled and died on those sacred heights to purchase religious liberty for his country. In sight of this very spot have the religionists of the 19th century demolished a noble brick edifice, hurling its inhabitants forth upon a cold, unfeeling world for protection and subsistence. Well did the Savior say concerning such, 'By their fruits you shall know them.' And if the wicked mob who destroyed the Charleston convent and the cool, calculating religious lookers-on who inspired their hearts with deeds of infamy do not arise and redress the wrong and restore the injured fourfold, they in turn will receive of the measure they have meted out till the just indignation of a righteous God is satisfied. When will man cease to war with man and wrest from him his sacred rights of worshiping his God according as his conscience dictates? Holy Father, hasten the day." In 1844, Joseph Smith ran for the presidency of the United States, presumably in an effort to better the political situation of his oppressed people. Writing on his behalf on the 24th of May of that year, slightly more than a month prior to his assassination by an anti-Mormon mob, Willard Richards, John M. Bernheisel, W.W. Phelps, and Lucien R. Foster referred to the nativist anti-Catholic riots that had recently occurred in and around Philadelphia, resulting in the burning of several Catholic churches. They spoke of, quote, "our sympathies for a people who are now being mobbed in the city of brotherly love, Philadelphia, as we have been for many years in Missouri. And for what? For our religion, although called by another name. The Mormons and the Catholics are the most obnoxious to the sectarian world of any people, and are the only two who have not persecuted each other and others in these the United States, and the only two who have suffered from the cruel hand of mobocracy for their religion under the name of foreigners. As a consequence of observing such injustices," they explained, "we have nominated General Joseph Smith for the next president of the nation, a man with whom we are thoroughly acquainted and have no fear in pledging our lives, our fortunes, and our sacred honor, that if elected, he will give and secure these inestimable privileges and blessings."

every individual and society of men, no matter what their religious faith. Joseph lived in a heavily Protestant America. Catholics were a minority, and on the American frontier and in rural areas, relatively rare. Jews were not uncommon, particularly in the larger cities, but other non-Christian faiths were largely unrepresented at this early period. Still, disagreements between Protestant denominations were serious and often passionate. So I think we're reasonably safe in extrapolating from Joseph Smith's attitude toward other denominations of his day what his attitude might have been toward an America and a world in which Buddhists, Muslims, Hindus, and others live as neighbors with each other, as well as with Protestant, Catholic, and Orthodox Christians. "Any man who will betray the Catholics," he said, "will betray you. And if he will betray me, he will betray you." In the late 1830s and early 1840s, Joseph had an opportunity to demonstrate how sincere his commitment to religious liberty was as he and his followers began to build the new town of Nauvoo, which would eventually become the second largest city in the state of Illinois. "We wish it to be distinctly understood," he remarked, "that we claim no privilege but what we feel cheerfully disposed to share with our fellow citizens of every denomination and every sentiment of religion, and therefore say that so far from being restricted to our own faith, let all those who desire to locate themselves in this place or the vicinity come, and we will hail them as citizens and friends, and shall feel it not only a duty but a privilege to reciprocate the kindness we have received from the benevolent and kind-hearted citizens of the state of Illinois." This was early. And those sentiments were embodied in the city's legal system. William Law, a leader of the church in the early Nauvoo period, reported that, "As to the city ordinances we have passed all such as we deem necessary for the peace, welfare, and happiness of the inhabitants, whether Jew or Greek, Mohammedan, Roman Catholic, Latter-day Saint, or any other, that they all worship God according to their own conscience, and enjoy the rights of American free men." In 1842 or 1843, a Methodist preacher by the name of Pryor visited Nauvoo, and on the Sabbath day attended religious services for the purpose of hearing a sermon by the prophet. He subsequently published the following description of Joseph's remarks and demeanor. "I will not attempt to describe the various feelings of my bosom as I took my seat in a conspicuous place in the congregation, who were waiting in breathless silence for his appearance. While he tarried, I had plenty of time to revolve in my mind the character and common report of that truly singular personage. I fancied that I should behold a countenance sad and sorrowful, yet containing the fiery marks of rage and exasperation. I supposed that I should be enabled to discover in him some of those thoughtful and reserved features, those mystic and sarcastic glances, which I had fancied the ancient sages to possess. I expected to see that fearful, faltering look of conscious shame, which, from what I had heard of him, he might be expected to evince. He appeared at last, but how was I disappointed, when instead of the head and horns of the beast and false prophet, I beheld only the appearance of a common man of tolerably large proportions. I was sadly disappointed and thought that, although his appearance could not be wrested to indicate anything against him, yet he would manifest all I had heard of him when he began to preach. I sat uneasily and watched him closely. He commenced preaching, not from the Book of Mormon, however, but from the Bible. The first chapter of the first epistle of Peter was his text. He commenced calmly and continued dispassionately to pursue his subject, while I sat in breathless silence, waiting to hear that foul aspersion of the other sect, that diabolical disposition of revenge, and to hear rancorous denunciation of every individual but a Mormon. I waited in vain. I listened with surprise. I sat uneasy in my seat and could hardly persuade myself but that he had been apprised of my presence and so ordered his discourse on my account that I might not be able to find fault with it. For instead of a jumbled jargon of half-connected sentences and a volley of imprecations, diabolical and malignant denunciations heaped upon the heads of all who differed from him and the dreadful twisting and wresting of the scriptures to suit his particular views, an attempt to weave a web of dark and mystic sophistry around the gospel truths which I had anticipated, he glided along through a very interesting and elaborate discourse with all the care and happy facility of one who was well aware of his important station and of his duty to God and man. Joseph even invited non-Mormon ministers to speak from Mormon pulpits in the city, a practice that continued under Brigham Young in the Latter-day Saint settlement of Salt Lake City. President Young, reported George Q. Cannon, said he wanted the people to hear these men and their views. For years this was done. Prominent ministers were invited to speak to us. I remember Methodist bishops and others preaching to us. Why? Because we were willing to extend liberty to everybody.
And Moses Thatcher, a member of the 12 in the period following Brigham Young, commented in 1882 that the inspiration and guidance of the Holy Spirit have prompted the presidency and apostles of this church to open meeting houses and tabernacles for ministers of various religious denominations to preach in, while our elders were being persecuted, hunted, and sometimes whipped by members of these same denominations. A church leader of the late 19th and early 20th century, B.H. Roberts, referred in 1907 to the close personal friendship that had existed between the late Erastus Snow, a member of the church's governing council of the 12 apostles, and Bishop Lawrence Scanlon of the Catholic Church. Said Roberts, "That friendship should be an object lesson to all the people of our state, that it's possible, notwithstanding we hold different views in relation to religion, to dwell together as fellow citizens of our common country without enmity or bitterness." All of this and more was a direct legacy of the teaching and example of Joseph Smith. Friendship, he taught, is one of the grand fundamental principles of Mormonism. It is designed to revolutionize and civilize the world and cause wars and contentions to cease and men to become friends and brothers. "The saints can testify," Joseph said, "whether I'm willing to lay down my life for my brethren. If it has been demonstrated that I've been willing to die for a Mormon, I'm bold to declare before heaven that I'm just as ready to die in defending the rights of a Presbyterian, a Baptist, or a good man of any other denomination, for the same principle which would trample upon the rights of the Latter-day Saints would trample upon the rights of the Roman Catholics or of any other denomination who may be unpopular and too weak to defend themselves." Joseph remarked that he had no enmity against anyone, and as the prayer of Jesus or his pattern, so prayed Joseph, "Father, forgive me my trespasses, as I forgive those who trespass against me, for I freely forgive all men. If we would secure and cultivate the love of others, we must love others, even our enemies as well as friends. When we see virtuous qualities in men," he said, "we should always acknowledge them, let their understanding be what it may in relation to creeds and doctrine, for all men are, or ought to be, free, possessing inalienable rights to think and act and say as they please, while they maintain a due respect to the rights and privileges of all other creatures, infringing upon none." Moreover, although it's a topic far beyond the scope of this paper, Joseph could afford to be tolerant of religious diversity because he believed that growth in spiritual and religious matters would continue after death for all, or virtually all, humans. The characteristically Mormon work of the redemption of the dead, which he inaugurated in the last years of his life, and which continues today in Latter-day Saint temples around the world, provided for the potential ultimate salvation of all good people, of whatever creed and culture. "The sectarians have no charity for me," he said, with more than a touch of humor, "but I have for them. I intend to send men to prison to preach to them, and this is all on the principle of entering in by water and spirit." As B.H. Roberts summarized it, "The LDS hold that in any age, when an intelligence, a man, shall learn that it profiteth everything to yield obedience to that law of God, and repentance takes hold of him, and he stretches out his hands toward God through the gospel of Jesus Christ, the hand of God will find that man's hand and bring him unto salvation." Such concepts reinforce Joseph Smith's strong sense of the transcendent love and fairness of God, to whom Joseph referred with entire seriousness as the Heavenly Father of all men, women, and children. "The Muslim," he taught, a Muslim, "condemns the heathen, the Jew, and the Christian, and the whole world of mankind that reject his Quran as infidels, and consigns the whole of them to perdition. The Jew believes the whole world that rejects his faith and are not circumcised are Gentile dogs and will be damned. The heathen is equally as tenacious about his principles, and the Christian consigns all to perdition who cannot bow to his creed and submit to his ipse dixit. But while one portion of the human race is judging and condemning the other without mercy, the great parent of the universe looks upon the whole of the human family with a fatherly care and paternal regard. He views them as his offspring, and without any of those contracted feelings that influence the children of men, causes his sun to rise on the evil and on the good, and sendeth rain on the just and on the unjust. He holds the reign of judgment in his hands. He is a wise lawgiver, and will judge all men not according to the narrow, contracted notions of men, but according to the deeds done in the body, whether they be good or evil, or whether these deeds were done in England, America, Spain, Turkey, or India. He will judge them not according to what they have not, but according to what they have. Those who have lived without law will be judged without law, and those who have a law will be judged by that law. We need not doubt the wisdom and intelligence of the great Jehovah. He will award judgment or mercy to all nations according to their several deserts, their means of obtaining intelligence,
the laws by which they are governed, the facilities afforded them of obtaining correct information, and his inscrutable designs in relation to the human family. And when the designs of God shall be made manifest and the curtain of futurity be withdrawn, we shall all of us eventually have to confess that the judge of all the earth has done right. What I wish to demonstrate, however, more than Joseph Smith's commitment to religious tolerance, which might have been expected of any reasonable ethical American in his day, is the positive appreciation of other faiths that he and his successors have encouraged. Appreciation, high esteem, is greater than tolerance. At first, this might seem an impossible task, for the history of Mormonism, of the Church of Jesus Christ of Latter-day Saints, begins with Joseph Smith's 1821 vision, in which he is told that the churches then on the earth were in a state of apostasy and not pleasing to God. But the situation is much more complex and interesting than one might guess at first exposure. Mormonism is an exclusivist faith that sends missionaries around the world to invite others to accept the doctrines and authority of the Church of Jesus Christ of Latter-day Saints. That's undeniable. But it's equally true, though far less widely known and understood, that Mormonism is also an inclusivist faith that not only sees and appreciates goodness and truth in other religious traditions, but is willing to acknowledge divine action in those other traditions. Now, trying to make their view seem merely a minor logical extension of Mormonism, several atheistic acquaintances have insisted to me that there's little difference between the Latter-day Saint position and theirs. They just happen to disbelieve in one more God than faithful Mormons do. They seem to imagine that being a Latter-day Saint entails rejecting all non-Mormon religious experiences and disbelieving every doctrine of every other faith. This, however, is not true. When Joseph Smith learned that the then-existing Christian churches were corrupt, that didn't mean that they were totally wrong. To say that something is corrupt means that it's been damaged. We speak of corrupted texts or corrupted files, intending to say that they've been infected or tainted, not that their original content has been replaced by something completely different. A corrupt senator is still a senator. In fact, many mainstream Christian doctrines were and are substantially correct. There is indeed a God. He has a divine Son who came to earth, atoned for our sins, rose again on the third day, and now sits at the right hand of his Father. Those who taught prayer, preached of the Savior, and translated the New Testament during the centuries between the early apostles and the Restoration preserved and transmitted many central gospel truths. But what about non-Christians? Do they worship false gods? Well, Jews certainly don't. Believing Jews accept the Old Testament, venerating the God who brought Israel out of Egypt, spoke through the prophet Isaiah, and was proclaimed by Jesus, a Palestinian Jew. But what of Islam? Isn't Allah a false god? No. According to the Quran, Allah created the earth in 6 days, placed Adam and Eve in Eden, and then inspired prophets like Noah, Abraham, Moses, and Jesus. That should sound familiar. Allah is simply the Arabic equivalent of English God, related to the Hebrew word Elohim. Moreover, Allah is the God not only of Muslims, but of all Arabic-speaking Christians and Jews. In the beginning, Allah created the heavens and the earth, reads Arabic Genesis. In the beginning was the Word, and the Word was with Allah, and the Word was Allah, says the Arabic version of John 1:1. We believe in Allah, the Eternal Father, says the first article of faith in Arabic, and in His Son, Jesus Christ. Muslims, Christians, and Jews disagree about God, but that doesn't create numerically different gods. My neighbor regards Senator Foghorn as the greatest orator since Daniel Webster. I think he's a noxious windbag. But there is mercifully only one Senator Foghorn. Our different opinions don't spawn multiple senators. But what of the non-Abrahamic religions? Are they too far wrong? I think not. It seems presumptuous to declare that mistaken but sincere devotion means nothing to our loving Father in heaven. In fact, Christians have been willing over the centuries to equate Zeus, the supreme ruler and father of the Greek gods, the Romans Jupiter or Jove, with the God of Christian belief. Shakespeare's Juliet chides Romeo from her balcony with a close paraphrase of the pagan Roman poet Ovid. At lovers' perjuries, she says, they say Jove laughs. The great medieval Christian poet Dante said that it was Jove who died on the cross. According to Acts 17, when the Apostle Paul, preaching on Mars Hill, sought to connect with the pagan Athenians, he identified Zeus with Israel's God. For in him we live and move and have our being, he taught, quoting the words about Zeus of a 6th century B.C. Cretan philosopher and poet named Epimenides of Knossos. As some of your own poets have said, he continued,
citing a verse by the 3rd century BC philosopher-poet Aratus of Cilicia, Paul's native province, about Zeus again, "We are his offspring." The same phrase occurs in the hymn to Zeus of Cleanthes, 3rd century BC head of the Stoic school of Athens. In the final volume of C.S. Lewis's Chronicles of Narnia, a Calamine soldier named Emmet, that's the Hebrew word for truth, by the way, has been a sincere worshiper of the false and evil god Tash all of his life. When at the end he meets Aslan and recognizes the true god, he expects severe punishment. But Aslan graciously reassures him that, quote, "All the service thou hast done to Tash, I accept as service done to me," explaining that although Emmet had been unaware of it, his honest devotion was actually to Aslan rather than to Tash. "No service which is vile can be done to me, and none which is not vile can be done to him." God's sheep recognize his voice even when it's in a different language or imperfectly heard. They follow him as best they can, and in the Latter-day Saint view will not lose their reward. In fact, critics of the Church of Jesus Christ of Latter-day Saints sometimes object to what they see as its eclectic character, pointing to its alleged resemblances to different denominations and traditions. On at least one historical occasion, it was difficult for outsiders who didn't know that they were listening to Latter-day Saints to identify the religious affiliation of Mormon preachers because of the parallels in the preachers' doctrines to a wide range of other groups. A simple but early example will serve to begin the discussion. In December 1830, Sidney Rigdon, a Campbellite minister who had just been baptized into the Church of Jesus Christ of Latter-day Saints during the previous month, and who would go on, of course, to become a leader in early Mormonism, was told in a revelation given to Joseph Smith that the Lord had, quote, "prepared him for a greater work," end quote, clearly implying that his dedicated service as a non-Mormon clergyman had already been a great work. With regard to the Church of Rome, Joseph implicitly rebuked Protestant anti-Catholicism when he commented that the old Catholic Church traditions are worth more than all you have said. Here's a principle of logic. I will illustrate it by an old apple tree. Here jumps off a branch and says, "I am the true tree and you're corrupt." But if the whole tree is corrupt, are not its branches corrupt? If the Catholic religion is a false religion, how can any true religion come out of it? If the Catholic Church is bad, how can any good thing come out of it? The character of the old churches have always been slandered by all apostates since the world began. Hugh B. Brown, who served in the first presidency of the church until 1970, expressed a venerable facet of Mormonism in a 1965 book when he advised his readers, "Let us not think because we feel and know we have the truth, that we have all the truth, for there is truth yet to be revealed. Let not our knowledge that we have the truth stifle our search for more truth. Let us build into our characters the kind of faith that will accept the truth when it comes, and by its coming perhaps modify some of our ideas about the truth." According to the prophet Alma in the Book of Mormon, the Lord doth grant unto all nations of their own nation and tongue to teach his word, yea, in wisdom, all that he seeth fit that they should have. I'm reminded of the Quran's insistence that it is an Arabic revelation. For as the Book of Mormon prophet Ammon testified, "God is mindful of every people, whatsoever land they may be in. Yea, he numbereth his people, and his bowels of mercy are over all the earth." In his famous farewell sermon, the prophet Muhammad advised Muslims as follows, "O people, your Lord is one and your Father is one. All of you belong to Adam, and Adam is from the dust. Truly the most noble of you with God is the most devout of you. God is knowing and aware. The Arab is not preferred over the non-Arab, unless it be for piety." A strikingly similar concept appears in the Book of Mormon. "Behold," said the prophet Nephi, "the Lord esteemeth all flesh in one. He that is righteous is favored of God." Accordingly, it's not surprising that one of the official canonical articles of faith of the Church of Jesus Christ of Latter-day Saints, formulated by Joseph Smith, states that we believe in being honest, true, chaste, benevolent, virtuous, and in doing good to all men. "I have no desire," said Joseph Smith, "but to do all men good. I feel to pray for all men. We don't ask any people to throw away any good they've got. We only ask them to come and get more." "Know ye not," says the Book of Mormon, "that there are more nations than one? Know ye not that I, the Lord your God, have created all men, and that I remember those who are upon the isles of the sea, and that I rule in the heavens above and in the earth beneath? And I bring forth my word unto the children of men, yea, even upon all the nations of the earth. For I command all men, both in the east and in the west and in the north and in the south and in the islands of the sea, that they shall write the words which I speak unto them. For out of the books which shall be written, I will judge the world, every man according to their works, according to that which is written.
For behold, I shall speak unto the Jews, and they shall write it. And I shall also speak unto the other tribes of the house of Israel, which I have led away, and they shall write it. And I shall also speak unto all nations of the earth, and they shall write it. The early 20th century Latter-day Saint leader, historian and intellectual, B.H. Roberts, again, commenting on this passage, justly observed that the doctrine unites in one splendid brotherhood all the seekers after God, all those who received inspiration from the Most High and were sent forth from the divine presence to instruct their fellow men. Joseph Smith, I say, unites their hands in a splendid brotherhood of the God-inspired men of this world. How noble is this view of God's hand dealings with the children of men in respect of revelation, as compared with that narrow, bigoted view prevailing at the beginning of the 19th century, which held that the Hebrew Scriptures contained all the Word of God delivered to the inhabitants of the earth. In a revelation given through Joseph Smith at Kirtland, Ohio, in late September 1832, the Lord told Joseph that the Spirit giveth light to every man that cometh into the world, and the Spirit enlighteneth every man through the world that hearkeneth to the voice of the Spirit. And every one that hearkeneth to the voice of the Spirit cometh unto God, even the Father. And the Father teacheth him of the covenant which he has renewed and confirmed upon you, which is confirmed upon you for your sakes, and not for your sakes only, but for the sake of the whole world. With that understanding in mind, it's understandable that Brigham Young, successor to Joseph Smith in the presidency of the Church, could say that in reality, the inhabitants of the earth do not vary so much in their sentiments as they do in the explaining of them to each other. When feelings and ideas are explained, people vary more in language than in sentiment. Many people, he said, believe that the Spirit of the Lord has not been upon the earth when the gospel was not among men in its purity. They believe the Spirit of the Lord has been entirely taken from the earth since the apostasy of the Church. I do not believe for one moment that there has been a man or woman upon the face of the earth from the days of Adam to this day who has not been enlightened, instructed, and taught by the revelations of Jesus Christ. What? The ignorant heathen? Yes, every human being who has possessed a sane mind. I am far from believing that the children of man have been deprived of the privilege of receiving the Spirit of the Lord to teach them right from wrong. No matter what the traditions of their fathers were, those who were honest before the Lord and acted uprightly, according to the best knowledge they had, will have an opportunity to go into the kingdom of God. I believe this privilege belonged to the sons and daughters of Adam and descended from him and his children who were contemporary with him throughout all generations. Men who are under the influence of their traditions and former notions will desire to ask scores of questions upon this subject, but I think I can relieve your minds. The Spirit of the Lord, in teaching the people, in opening their minds to the principles of truth, does not infringe upon the laws God has given to mankind for their government. Consequently, when the Lord made man, he made him an agent accountable to his God, with liberty to act and to do as he pleases, to a certain extent, in order to prove himself. There is a law that governs man thus far. But the law of the celestial kingdom, as I have frequently told you, is, and always will be, the same to all the children of Adam. When we talk of the celestial law which is revealed from heaven, that is, the priesthood, we're talking about the principle of salvation, a perfect system of government, of laws and ordinances, by which we can be prepared to pass from one gate to another, and from one sentinel to another, until we go into the presence of our Father and God. This law has not always been upon the earth, and in its absence other laws have been given to the children of men for their improvement, for their education, for their government, and to prove what they would do when left to control themselves. And what we now call tradition has grown out of these circumstances. The Lord deals with this people, said Joseph Smith, as a tender parent with a child, communicating light and intelligence and the knowledge of his ways as they can bear it. I should like now to descend somewhat from the realm of theory and to illustrate some of the ways in which this general attitude toward other faiths, taught by Joseph Smith and his successors, has manifested itself with regard to specific religious traditions. It's probably not surprising to encounter the philo-Semitism, the pro-Jewishness, of early 19th century Mormonism, given the roots of the religion in the Bible, including the Old Testament. Still, it's important to note that the Book of Mormon itself expressly forbade Latter-day Saints to indulge themselves in the anti-Semitism that had marred and would continue to mar the broader Christian tradition. But it's nothing short of remarkable that Joseph Smith launched an effort to learn Hebrew himself and to have it taught to the working class leaders of his new church on the frontier of Ohio's Western Reserve in the mid-1830s. He hired Joshua Satius, and later learned much of Hebrew and Judaism from a Jewish convert to Mormonism named Alexander Nybar. Moreover, church magazines published articles from Jews in other parts of the world without editorial comment. Other expressions of Latter-day Saints' sympathy for various religions, however, may be even more surprising.
In 1855, Jules Remy, a French newspaper correspondent, traveled across the United States. In September, he stopped in Salt Lake City, where he attended services in the Bowery, the predecessor building to the tabernacle, during which two speakers spoke, quote, from the sacred pulpit, end quote, in favor of Mohammedanism, as he called it. Remy went on to ask, who could have seen a person educated in Protestantism become the apologist of Mohammedanism in the 19th century? The two speakers were most likely Apostles George A. Smith and Parley Pratt, whose comments about Islam and Muhammad, strikingly favorable by the standards of the day, were subsequently printed in the so-called Journal of Discourses. This very odd image here is from a book called the Mirajname about the Prophet Muhammad's ascension into heaven, an interesting topic in itself. Speaking on the 23rd of September, 1855, Elder Smith, who had plainly been reading several then-important authors on Islamic history, said of Muhammad that, quote, there was nothing in his religion to license iniquity or corruption. He preached the moral doctrines which the Savior taught, that is, to do as they would be done by, and not to do violence to any man, nor to render evil for evil, and to worship one God. Continuing, he declared of Muhammad that this man descended from Abraham, and was no doubt raised up by God on purpose to scourge the world for their idolatry. Then, expanding his focus from Muhammad to the Arabs and Muslims as a whole, he told his audience that this Muhammadan race, this dominant power of the 7th and 8th centuries, were the descendants of Abraham, which Muhammadan records show in a straightforward genealogy from the family of Muhammad directly to that of Abraham through the loins of Ishmael, the son of Abraham. And in this dominion, there certainly was a recognition of the dominion of the sons of Abraham, and just as long as they abode in the teachings which Muhammad gave them and walked in strict accordance with them, they were united and prospered. But when they ceased to do this, they lost their power and influence to a very great extent. Now, one could easily quibble with elements of Elder Smith's remarks. There is, for example, no Mohammedan race. Islam is not a race, but a religion. And although the Arabs are its principal carriers, Mohammed was an Arab, the Quran and the Hadith are in Arabic, most of the world's Muslims are, in fact, not Arabs at all. And I'm not entirely comfortable with portraying Mohammed as a kind of proto-Gandhi, a 7th century Arabic flower child who sought only peace and love. But Elder Smith's sympathy is unmistakable, and very many serious Muslims would strongly agree with his moral diagnosis of their historical decline. It is a difficult matter, he went on, no doubt thinking not only of Muslims but of Mormons, to get an honest history of Mohammedanism translated into any of the Christian languages. It's a hard matter to get an honest history of any nation or people by their enemies. Elder Smith was rather apologetic about having taken his audience's time with a history lesson, confessing that, quote, history is a natural theme with me, end quote. But his fellow apostle, Parley Pratt, was enthused about the subject that Elder Smith had treated and jumped immediately up to continue speaking about it. My brother George A. Smith has wished us to excuse his Mohammedan narration, but I would feel more like giving a vote of thanks to the Almighty and to his servant for so highly entertaining and instructing us. I'm aware that it's not without a great deal of prejudice that we, as Europeans and Americans and Christians in religion and in our education, so-called, have looked upon the history of Muhammad, or even the name, and even now we may think Mohammedanism, compared with Christianity as it exists in the world, is a kind of heathenism or something dreadful, and the other we look upon as something very pretty, only a little crippled. For my part, I hardly know which to call the idolatrous side of the question, unless we consider Mohammedanism Christianity in one sense, and that which has been called Christianity heathenism. You can tell they're still smarting about being driven out into the deserts of Utah. Mohammedanism included the doctrine that there was one God, that he was great, even the creator of all things, and that the people by right should worship him. History abundantly shows the followers of Muhammad did not take the sword, either to enforce their religion or to defend themselves, until compelled to do so by the persecutions of their enemies. And then it was the only alternative that presented itself, to take up the sword and put down idolatry and establish the worship of the one God, or on the other hand, be crushed and cease to be on account of the idolatrous nations around them. They seemed to act on the defensive, although it might legally be considered aggression. Once again, although I reject attempts to paint Islam as irredeemably violent, Elder Pratt's view may err a bit on the rosy side, still, his sympathetic approach to Islam is striking, and especially so given his era, his location, and his cultural background. The Greek and Roman churches, said Elder Pratt, which have been called Christian, and which take the name of Christians as a cloak, have worshipped innumerable idols. On this account, on the simple subject of the deity and his worship, if nothing more, I should rather incline of the two, after all my early traditions, education, and prejudices, to the side of Muhammad. For on this point, he is on the side of truth,
in the Christian world on the side of idolatry and heathenism. I suspect that Elder Pratt had in mind the statues that he'd seen in Catholic churches in Latin America, perhaps the icons that he'd heard about in Orthodox churches. But he continues, "Now, if we take Mohammedanism during these dark ages and the corruptions that are so universally prevalent over the earth and the idolatrous systems of religion falsely called Christianity and weigh them in balance, with all my education in favor of Christian nations and Christian powers and Christian institutions, so-called, with all my prejudices of early youth and habits of thought and reading, my rational faculties would compel me to admit that the Mohammedan history and Mohammedan doctrine was a standard raised up against the most corrupt and abominable idolatry that ever perverted our earth, found in the creeds and worship of Christians, falsely so-called. Though Mohammedan institutions are corrupt enough and need reforming by the gospel, I'm inclined to think upon the whole, leaving out the corruptions of men in high places among them, they have better morals and better institutions than many Christian nations. And in many localities, there have been high standards of morals. So far as that one point is concerned, of worshiping the one true God under the name of Mohammedanism, together with many moral precepts, and in war acting only on the defensive, I think they've exceeded in righteousness and truthfulness of religion the idolatrous and corrupt church that has borne the name of Christianity." Now, the significance of these comments from Elders Smith and Pratt can perhaps be seen through a statement of the eminent 20th century historian of Islam, Montgomery Watt, commenting on one of the premier intellectuals of mid-19th century England and Scotland. "On Friday, the 8th of May, 1840, Thomas Carlyle delivered a public lecture," Professor Watt says, "in Edinburgh, Scotland, on Muhammad and Islam. Here, for the first time in a prominent way, was it asserted that Muhammad was sincere and the religion of Islam basically true. But only 15 years later, from the pulpit of a Mormon house of worship in the isolated and remote Great Basin Desert of the United States, a pair of high-ranking leaders of the church, drawn not from the intellectual elite, but from the working class of the American frontier, were saying something very far along similar lines." In 1921, Elder Orson F. Whitney, a member of the Council of the Twelve Apostles, having quoted one of the relevant passages from the Book of Mormon, remarked that, "It tells me that providence is over all, and that he holds the nations in the hollow of his hand, that he is using not only his covenant people, but other peoples as well, to consummate a work. God is using men as his instruments, nor is he limited in the choice of instruments to his own people. Outside the pale of their activities," referring to men bearing the priesthood, "other good and great men, not bearing the priesthood, but possessing profundity of thought, great wisdom, and a desire to uplift their fellows, have been sent by the Almighty into many nations to give them not the fullness of the gospel, but that portion of truth that they were able to receive and wisely use. Such men as Confucius, the Chinese philosopher, Zoroaster, the Persian sage, Gautama or Buddha of the Hindus, Socrates and Plato of the Greeks, they were servants of the Lord in a lesser sense, and were sent to those pagan or heathen nations to give them the measure of truth that a wise providence had allotted to them." At the conclusion of the conference in which Elder Whitney made those remarks, President Heber J. Grant, the seventh president of the church, who had presided over the church's mission in Japan at the opening of the 20th century, rose to the pulpit and said, "I commend to all Latter-day Saints, when the conference pamphlet is published, to read what Elder Orson F. Whitney has said about the inspiration of God being given to men in all parts of the world. We endorse his remarks." Earlier, George Q. Cannon, an apostle who would also serve as a counselor to four presidents of the church, expressed a similar sentiment. "In every nation," he said, "men have been raised up and been called of the Lord to effect reforms among their fellow men and to teach important truths. Other nations and races have not been forgotten by the Lord. They've had great truths taught to them, and in many instances they have profited by them. There have been millions of pagans whose lives have been as acceptable to the true God as the lives of the same number of so-called Christians. The reason for this is plain. They lived up to the light which God had given them, and this is all that he could require of them." Elsewhere, Elder Cannon identified some of these people by name: Zoroaster, Muhammad, the Buddha, and Confucius, as well as certain religious leaders of the Western traditions. Another 19th century apostle, Moses Thatcher, referred to the writings of Confucius as divinely inspired, far-reaching, and containing heavenly doctrines. Once again, B.H. Roberts laid out the Latter-day Saint view in clarity and some detail. "While the Church of Jesus Christ of Latter-day Saints is established for the instruction of man and is one of God's instrumentalities for making known the truth, yet he is not limited to that instrumentality or that institution for such purposes, neither in time nor place.
God raises up wise men and prophets here and there.